0: previously backed giving Australians more control over the content they're served online, but has stopped short of supporting the model proposed by Ms. Kontos.
1: A landmark Indigenous-led study has identified a lack of basic support services for First Nations people in custody. Sarah Richards has the details.
2: The University of Melbourne research examined the experiences of Aboriginal and Torres Strait Islander people with disability in Australia's justice system. Interviews were conducted with people with lived experience of incarceration, their family members, and legal aid practitioners. In focus groups, research fellow Sharon Kerr says lawyers reported their deaf clients were unable to obtain sign language interpreters.
3: So therefore, they had to remain in remand for longer.
2: The study also found disability can go undiagnosed or unsupported due to a lack of culturally safe health services and different cultural understandings.
1: Germany has announced the closure of Russia's consulate in Bonn after accusing Moscow of responsibility for recent hybrid attacks on infrastructure. The country's interior minister says the attacks include an attempted drone attack at Leipzig airport 4 weeks ago. German Foreign Minister Johann Wadepool says his country is the target of a well-established pattern of Russian aggression in Europe.
4: The dangerous behaviour of the Russian Federation is part of a long series of attempts at destabilisation. With the attempted attack on Leipzig, the Russian leadership has in fact made a deliberate decision to cause further significant damage to our already severely strained bilateral relationship.
1: Russia has rejected the accusation and vowed to respond. Wednesday's weather, light showers developing southwest of a line from Durian Bay to Israelite Bay and over the southeastern Goldfields and Eucla. A cloudy day for Perth with a medium chance of showers, most likely this afternoon and evening. Light winds and an expected top of 19 degrees for the city. Right now in Perth, it's 12.1 degrees. That's the latest from the ABC Newsroom. It's now 8:05.
5: Good morning, welcome to AM. I'm Rachel Mealy, coming to you from the lands of the Turrbal and Yuggera people in Brisbane. On today's program, the US steps up strikes on Iran. Donald Trump labels agreements with Tehran not worth the paper they're written on. And investors might be spooked right now, so are first home buyers getting ready to take advantage of cheaper house prices.
6: Those who are owner-occupiers are really keen to still get into the market. And some of the shifts we've seen and softening in property prices has probably made it easier for them, in particular for first home buyers.
5: First today, the Department of Foreign Affairs says four more Australians have been confirmed safe in the Nepal-Tibet flood disaster, although 38 Australians remain unaccounted for.

0: Peering through central Nepal, hopes of finding more survivors are fading, but no one's giving up. As helicopters and heavy machinery try to reach the missing, smaller search and rescue missions are also underway. In Chitwan, where many bodies have been swept downstream, I meet Sunil BK and three of his friends.
1: We are searching to our beloved friend, a very close friend.
0: They've racked up hundreds of kilometres on two motorbikes, desperately searching for their mate, Rajesh Khatri.
1: The journey was very hard, yeah. The roads are not good. It's raining over there, yeah. Roads are not good. We are just climbing up so many hills, yeah. We are just moving here and there to find more and more information about our friend.
0: The friends have come to a community centre where there are photographs of the bodies that have been recovered. The images are harrowing.
1: We just watched so many photographs there, yeah. They are so much injured, no? That victims are so much injured. Their face, their body, yeah, totally covered with blood, yeah, and their face are damaged, yeah. It's very hard to identify.
0: The death toll from this disaster has now passed 1,000, and there are about 4,000 people still missing. Hundreds are trapped in hydropower stations. Teams from Nepal, China and India are working together on the rescue effort, as well as repairing roads and bridges to reach more of the missing. Beijing is sending DNA testing experts and a second batch of relief supplies. This Chinese official packing the cargo plane explains that supplies were sourced urgently and will arrive in Kathmandu within hours. Nepalis who survived are grappling with guilt and sadness, but also relief. Lalit Lamachan ran to higher ground, but has now returned to the riverside for his friend's cremation. He says he feels the deepest pain, but adds that when he arrived back and saw the state of everything, he felt he'd been given a second life. This is Natalie Whiting in Chitwan, reporting for AM.
2: Are we on the brink of another fully-fledged conflict between the US and Iran? After weeks of relative calm, the US has today intensified strikes against Iranian targets. Both US President Donald Trump and the Iranian military are threatening to step up the attacks further. I was joined by North America correspondent Cayman Gok from Washington a short time ago. Cayman, this seems to be escalating pretty rapidly.
3: Yeah, well, Donald Trump declared that these were large and powerful strikes in retaliation to recent Iranian attempts to attack American troops and commercial ships in the region. It was reported that the American strikes were targeting Iranian radar and missile capabilities that were being constructed with the goal to limit the country's ability to attack ships in the Strait of Hormuz. But Iranian state TV has come out and said that some of these strikes hit a residential area in the southern part of the country, including a wedding where people have been injured. They reported that several people have died from these strikes and dozens have been injured. Up until a couple of days ago, there was actually relative military calm between these two countries for weeks. But now it appears that these strikes have raised the risk of a renewed round of fighting. And Donald Trump has threatened with extreme language that if Iran responded, that he would, quote, wipe out the country, according to a conversation he had with a Fox News journalist. But semi-official Iranian media is reporting that Iran has already responded, firing drones and missiles at US assets in the region. The state media says it is one of the most extensive missile strikes on the United States military assets in the Middle East. And Iran's military has warned that the United States will regret this attack.
2: And Cayman, this comes after weeks of the US focusing on pressuring Iran without attacks from its military.
3: Washington DC for the past few weeks has been focusing its efforts on maximising economic pressure on Iran, and only last week it declared a supposed economic D-Day was coming for Tehran. In fact, the Treasury Secretary said that the US President was calling up other international leaders and warning them if they facilitated or did business with Iran, then they would be hit with sanctions too. But despite all the talk, there's been little action. China and Russia, two of Iran's most important trading partners, there's been been a relatively muted response from China, while Russia has come out and pledged to continue to support

0: Iran. So the United States' plans to cripple Iran's economy, which is already crumbling, isn't going as hoped. And remember, this is a country that has survived decades of international sanctions. It's important to note that only back in June, there was a memorandum of understanding signed between the US and Iran to look to end this war, but that very quickly broke down. Now Donald Trump says any agreement with Iran isn't worth the paper it's written on. These strikes have been renewed even as there's been reports that the United States stockpiles of certain weapons have been diminished. And 6 months on, this war doesn't appear to be coming any closer to an end, a war the president told the American people would be over in a month.
1: North America correspondent Cayman Gok. Well, the renewed strikes on Iran are taking place against a backdrop of growing turbulence at the Pentagon. A series of senior leadership departures and leaked concerns about the viability of sustained operations in the Middle East are raising questions about the future of the man in charge, Defence Secretary Pete Hegseth. Senior correspondent Barbara Miller joined me earlier. Barbara, the US Army Secretary this week became the latest senior leader to depart the Pentagon. What do we know about that?
2: Yeah, Dan Driscoll submitting his resignation after reported tensions with the Defence Secretary, Pete Hegseth. And we understand that Dan Driscoll had conveyed these concerns he had about Pete Hegseth to the White House. He is the latest in a very long list of senior leaders to have left the Pentagon or to have been shown the door. And that includes the Navy Secretary, the Army Chief of Staff and the Chairman of the Joint Chiefs of Staff. I spoke to Brian Clark, a senior fellow at the think tank, the Hudson Institute, and he says that is a problem.
3: Multiple positions are now filled by acting personnel, and those acting personnel have other jobs that are now not being done, or they're having to do both jobs, which is not good for the effectiveness of the decision-making that's coming out of the Pentagon. And I think the thing that suffers usually in this is they'll focus on the war, obviously the current operations and current strategy, and their other job, which relates to longer-term planning, is probably the one that's suffering.
2: Now, replacements for these positions are not necessarily being nominated. That's in part a White House preference. They seem to prefer this administration the flexibility of having someone who is only acting. It's also because some people in the Senate, senators, have concerns about the individuals who may replace the person who's left, and also have wider concerns about the turbulence, Rachel, in the Pentagon.
1: And these departures come as a leaked report suggests senior leadership has concerns about operations in Iran.
2: Yeah, this was a leak of what's called the Secretary of Defense Orders Book. That's a document that comes out a couple of times a month, and it looks at the availability worldwide of US military resources. And the leaked document suggests that several senior leaders registered what's called a non-concurrent, said that they disagreed essentially with the directive to prolong operations in Iran. Now, that sounds really dramatic, but Brian Clark says the concern here is not so much the disagreement, the non-concur, but the fact that this information was leaked.
3: They're kind of required and are need to provide this kind of feedback for an effective decision-making process. So it's not unusual, but I think it's problematic because usually when a leak comes out of the Pentagon in particular, someone's doing it to try to sort of make a point. And so there's probably some motivated reasoning behind this that someone's trying to undermine whatever decisions are being made about continuing the war, and they're going to use this leak as a way to further that objective.
1: So, Barbara, how tenable then is the position of Defence Secretary Pete Hegseth?
2: Well, there's certainly a lot of media speculation that it's perhaps not very tenable. But the former military vet, former TV host, does still remain very loyal to Donald Trump. We know that's a key quality that the president admires. So I think at this stage, very unclear whether he's actually consolidating control and doing what the president wants, or whether he, like several before him in the administration, is also heading for the door.
1: Senior correspondent Barbara Miller. You're listening to AM, where it's 16 minutes past 8. Social media giants are on notice for promoting misogynistic and violent content. Here in Australia, the government has legislated social media age limits, but is now looking at the issue of harmful content being fed to users using algorithms. Independent MP Allegra Spender is joining her fellow crossbenchers in pushing for an opt-in function relating to algorithms so that harmful content is switched off automatically. Allegra Spender, thanks for joining AM.
4: Thank you for having me.
1: You've backed this campaign since it was launched last year. Why are you applying the pressure right now?
4: Look, I have seen that the government is indicating that it is open to this. It is considering this broader question of digital safety through their digital duty of care legislation. So this is the opportunity for the government to move on this and to make the algorithms safer for all Australians, not just young people.
1: Why do you think an opt-in function for social media algorithms is needed?
4: I think let's really look at the evidence in terms of what is happening. And we see that for accounts of 16 to 18-year-old boys, an experiment was run and found that all accounts were served anti-feminist content within 23 minutes. This was an experiment done by one of the universities. We've seen that ASIO has cited that just 10 minutes engaging with incel material leads recommendation systems to suggest increasingly violent, misogynistic content. That's coming from our security agencies. So what we see is that the algorithms, as they are currently running, in certain circumstances can serve content that has real damaging effects potentially across our community. And so I think creating an opt-in for people to make the default of social media safer and to give people really active choice in relation to social media makes a lot of sense.
1: The government's legislation banning under 16s from social media was world-leading. Why wasn't that enough?
4: So I think a couple of things. Firstly, let's be honest, it's not really working. About 70% of students from, I think, some of the recent reports saying that they weren't banned. And certainly when I go out into the community, particularly speaking to that sort of 15, 16-year-old group, a lot of students are still on. So I think, you know, there's still a lot of work to do to see if that social media ban can be more effective. But let's be honest that the challenges of social media don't stop when you're 16.
1: The government's developing this digital duty of care bill, which would compel online platforms to proactively identify and reduce the foreseeable risks of harm to users. If they settle on an opt-out function, would you support that?
4: I think that the opportunity is really for an opt-in. That's really where we should be pushing, and that's what I really support at the moment. And I think let's be honest about how, you know, these opt-in and opt-out functions work in other parts of society. We know that for companies, if they have to do an opt-out, it's often hidden somewhere strange, you know, it's hard to do, and the sort of default is opting in because that's what the social media companies want. I think what we want to create is firstly a culture of choice. So if you want to create a culture of choice, that starts with people actively deciding, okay, how am I going to engage with social media? Oh, I can do this version and then I can and switch off. You know, we have seen some examples in the EU where they've tried a opt-out version where if you sort of get out of the app, then you are switched back straight on into the algorithm. So I think we need to be creating an opportunity that creates a culture change and where people have active choice from the moment that they get involved in social media.
1: Chanel Contos, who's behind the Teachers Consent campaign, will deliver a National Press Club speech today about this topic, but you and your fellow crossbenchers are pushing this in the Parliament. Is the government listening?
4: Look, the government is making some really positive signs that they care about this and they're looking at how they can act. And so I don't want to make a political fight about this. This is about just doing the right thing. This is something that could unite people across the Parliament because it's also something that unites people in our community. I get stopped in the street about this. People want active choice in how they engage in digitally, and I think this is one opportunity we could provide them.
1: Independent MP Allegra Spender, thanks for joining us.
4: Thank you for having me.
1: If you're a prospective first home buyer, you may be feeling a bit more optimistic this week with news of a fifth month of falling house prices across the country. It follows a series of interest rate rises and the federal government's changes to negative gearing and capital gains tax. Isabel Massali reports.
5: Over the last few years, real estate agent Rob Druitt has seen Perth's property market go through stellar growth. Now he says that's changing.
6: It had to happen at some stage. It was a longer cycle than we expected.
5: And houses are taking a bit longer to sell.
6: Investors are a bit more hesitant because of the changes in the tax regime. Saying that, there are still investors in the market, but nothing like we saw 6 or 12 months ago. And of course, the first home buyers have been hit by two main factors. One is affordability, but also that last interest rate increase of 0.25% was just enough to tip it over for first home buyers.
5: At the Mortgage and Finance Association of Australia, CEO Anya Panik says its members across the country have noticed a shift.
7: What we've seen more recently in the last couple of months is almost a stabilisation, but the mix of the type of buyers coming into the market is looking a little bit different. Those who are owner-occupiers are really keen to still get into the market. And some of the shifts we've seen and softening in property prices has probably made it easier for them, in particular for first home buyers. But with investors, we're not seeing the level of engagement in the market that we've seen prior to the federal budget.
5: But she adds it's difficult to tell if that'll continue.
7: I think what we're seeing here is investors are actually trying to figure out what their strategies are. That's what we're hearing from our members.
5: The Reserve Bank of Australia's latest data on home loans was released this week and covers July. Treasurer Jim Chalmers has pointed to this on social media, saying for the first time since 2024, home loans for owner-occupiers grew faster than property investor loans. But Adelaide University Professor of Property and Housing Economics, Chris Leishman, explains they're more or less equal.
8: For the first time in 12 or 18 months, we're seeing growth in lending to investors having dropped to now equal growth in lending to homeowners. So yeah, interesting. But, you know, I'd stress it's one monthly reading, so it's early days for making any firm predictions about what might come next. It's also far too early to say that this is actually the result of any policy intervention.
5: But Professor Leishman says it could be a very early sign that property investors are turning away.
8: My personal view is that policy interventions which make investing in property a little bit less attractive in favour of first homeowners are definitely to be welcomed. So, you know, let's hope this is the beginning of a trend.
5: A trend, he says, you may be able to notice in 6 months' time.
1: Isabel Massali reporting. Australia is falling worryingly short when it comes to the workers required to power the nation's AI boom. The warning comes from a government-backed industry body which is calling for urgent action to add tens of thousands of skilled tradespeople to the workforce. Matt Bamford reports.
9: Plenty of work, but not enough people to do it. That's the frustrating dilemma facing business owner Dean Spicer.
10: It's devastating because you've got a real opportunity to grow your business. But in the sector that we're working, often fixed price, you're unable to compete.
9: His Melbourne-based business builds electrical cables used in data centres, the energy-intensive factories powering AI.
10: The draw on the labour pool is extraordinary. We've recently lost one of our team who'd been with us 12 years. Some of the things they're doing to attract staff are just mind-boggling.
9: Data centre construction is a booming sector, expected to be worth about $150 billion by the end of the decade, according to the latest Treasury advice. As of March, there were 160 centres operating across the country, with proposals for a further 130.
11: Australia has entered an energy workforce supercycle.
9: Anthea Middleton is CEO of the Powering Skills Organisation, a group set up by the federal government to address skills shortages in the energy sector. In a report out today, she argues Australia will need an additional 72,000 electricians, technicians and related tradespeople over the next 4 years to meet demand.
11: We have multiple national priorities that are simultaneously competing for the same electricians, technicians and skilled trades workers. And we really can see that this pressure is expected to persist over many years rather than follow a normal economic cycle.
9: As well as AI, these workers and their skills are also needed to meet demands for other long-existing challenges like the housing shortage and a shift to renewable energy. Anthea Middleton wants to see more quotas for apprentices on major projects and the creation of a dedicated apprenticeship program for data centre builds.
11: I think we have an opportunity to leverage that investment to make sure that they are also investing in the Australian skills and employment outcomes for Australian workers.
9: For business operators like Dean Spicer, he thinks consumers will also start to feel more of a squeeze if the skills shortages persist.
10: People's understanding of or their expectation of what they're going to pay for an electrician is going to have to shift dramatically because, you know, there's this massive competition to be able to retain staff and ultimately that goes to the end user.
9: In March, the federal government outlined national expectations for data centre and AI infrastructure developers, saying they should invest in developing a skilled local workforce through apprenticeships and other pathways and work collaboratively to address skills gaps.
1: Matt Bamford reporting. Researchers have recorded a 50% drop in dugong numbers in one of the most globally important populations, the Gulf of Carpentaria. Scientists think cyclones and climate change damaging seagrass meadows off Queensland and the Northern Territory could be to blame. Jane Barden reports.
12: Dugongs are already among Australia's most vulnerable animals. Now scientists have recorded a big drop in dugong numbers in one of their most important global strongholds, the Gulf of Carpentaria. James Cook University researcher Chris Klegger.
13: In 2007, we had an estimated Gulf-wide population size of about 10,000 dugongs. And looking at the numbers that we've got in 2025, we're looking at about 5,000 individuals across the Gulf. So we have a reduction by half of population size.
12: After the Torres Strait, the Gulf of Carpentaria has had the world's second biggest population. Charles Darwin University marine scientist Dr. Rachel Groom says the aerial surveys suggest the population has reduced more on the Gulf's Queensland side than off the Northern Territory.
14: It is really concerning. They're long-lived animals, they're slow to breed and reach maturity, so they're quite sensitive animals, and that decline or that shift in the population, we're looking at years to recover.
12: The scientists aren't sure what's caused the decline, but they think die-offs of the seagrass meadows that dugongs eat that they've discovered while surveying with Indigenous ranger groups could be partly to blame. Cyclones, floods and high winds have smothered the plants, and they've also suffered from climate warming. Tommy Wilson is the Queensland Wellesley Island Rangers Coordinator.
15: We noticed the depletion of seagrass. I mean, the seagrass, if it's no seagrass, there's no dugong. Play a significant role culturally to us, the dugongs.
12: Dr. Groom is worried dugongs may be starving to death.
14: In the last couple of weeks, we've had 11 dugong wash up dead in the Gulf, which has, you know, further increased concerns of what's going on. People have also started to report green turtles with black fat, which is usually a sign of starvation where the fat starts to metabolise.
12: The research partners also suspect commercial gillnet fishing is reducing dugongs. Both Queensland and the Northern Territory have stopped it in some parts of the Gulf, and the NT has promised a total ban by the end of next year. Coordinator of the NT's Murrumbala Rangers, David Barrett, wants netting banned immediately.
16: We hope to see more protection in the waters from the commercial industries.
12: The federal and Queensland governments helped fund the research. Rachel Groom is appealing for more money to keep surveying so strategies can be worked out to better protect dugongs.
1: Jane Barden reporting. In finance, stocks fell on Wall Street after that fresh round of US strikes on Iran sent oil prices higher. The Australian dollar is down slightly. It's buying 71.4 US cents. That's AM. It's 8:30.
17: Mornings with Nadia Mitsopoulos on 102.5 ABC Perth and across WA.
18: Well, it is no secret that our economic success in WA relies heavily on iron ore, and some say probably a little too heavily, because WA is very good at digging it up and shipping it out. And with that comes billions of dollars in royalties every year. But today there is a warning that our time in the sun is not going to last forever. So WA needs to set itself up now for the future. But here's the problem. there is a massive bottleneck, a bottleneck of building that could threaten all of the opportunities we have, particularly around infrastructure. We need more of it, and up to $500 billion worth. There's no way the state government can afford to build it all on its own. So how do we choose what we build first? What do we leave for later? Seems to be a fork in the road for WA. We're going to talk more about that in just a moment. I'm very keen on your thoughts, though. Also, the police commissioner will be joining you after 9 o'clock. He's going to tell you about a new weapon ban and why police are telling people challenging those AI camera seatbelt fines not to bother going to court. And imagine spending 3 years on a thesis and then

0: standing up on stage and explaining it in just 3 minutes in the most simplest way so we can all understand it. Well, that's what a group of very smart PhD students at Murdoch University did last night. A couple of them are going to come in and they're going to present their thesis to you a little later in just 3 minutes. Plenty on the show this morning to get in touch. You know the number, 1300 221 0025.
1: 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Traffic.
0: Hello, Sue.
2: Hello, Nadia. There are some cement bags that have been dropped on Shenton Avenue eastbound at Mitchell Freeway in Currumbine. There are no traffic delays yet, but just drive with caution if you're in that area. There's also a garbage bag on the Tonkin Highway southbound entry from Great Eastern Highway in Redcliffe. And there's been a breakdown on the Kwinana Freeway northbound before Raleigh Road in Mandogalup. There's a vehicle in the left emergency lane there and traffic is slow on approach, so just be aware.
0: Good on you, Sue. Thank you very much for that. Just a reminder as well that I do have another Spotlight Forum. It's happening next Friday, so not too far away, and it is your chance to ask those in charge about that massive AUKUS defence project. Rockingham, of course, is at the centre of it. So what will change? What are the challenges and what are the risks? There are concerns. So you'd be able to ask a couple of ministers, state ministers and federal. So Federal Minister for Defence Personnel, Matt Keogh, will be on my panel along with Amber Jade Sanderson, the Minister assisting the Minister for Defence Industries. And we've got Warwick Carter as well. He's the neutral voice, if you like, from the Perth Southwest Metropolitan Alliance. Now, we are going to be at the Rockingham Bowling Club from 8:30 next Friday. The panel discussion on AUKUS will kick off at 10. We'd love you to come along. So if you want to get your free ticket, text SPOTLIGHT to 0437 22 1025. We'll send you back a link. Sign up for free. We'd love to see you there. As I said, this is very much about you being able to ask the ministers the questions that you have about what is our biggest ever defence project.
1: Mornings with Nadia Mitsopoulos on 102.5 ABC Perth and across WA.
0: And it is 27 minutes to nine. Well, sometimes it is worth stepping back and just looking at the bigger picture. And we're going to do that today by asking you whether you think WA is on the right track. Are we making the most of what we've got? Now, you call and tell me on 1300 22 1025 because, as you know, this state is blessed with fantastic weather. We have an abundance of natural resources and, of course, at the moment, the best footy team in the country. But we have our challenges as well. Services can't keep up with the demand and it always seems we need another hospital or another lane on the freeway. So how should the government prioritise? How does it make the most of what it's got? Now, until recently, Nicole Lockwood was the chair of Infrastructure WA, an advisory body to the state government. She made some comments at a business news event yesterday that has caught our eye. So that is why we have asked her to come into the studio to talk more about this. Nicole Lockwood, good morning. Lovely to see you.
3: And you.
0: Just first of all, tell us about the scale of this challenge. Like, how much infrastructure do we need to build over the next 15 years or so?
3: So while I was at Infrastructure WA, we were really trying to get to grips with the project pipeline. And we did some work leveraging Infrastructure Australia's work around market capacity. So we mapped every project we could find, both public and private, over a 15-year period, whole of state. And we mapped it by cost, by raw material requirement, and by skill. And the numbers, and this is enabling infrastructure costs, so not full project cost, and they keep changing, but over $500 billion worth of opportunities. Now, some of those obviously are more speculative and some are much more firm, but it just shows you when you look at housing, when you look at renewables, when you look at, you know, manufacturing, when you look at defence, the scale of what we have coming is huge.
0: $500 billion. That's an extraordinary amount of money.
3: It is.
0: I've never heard that figure before.
3: And I think it's so different than the rest of the country because we have such a large proportion of our spend goes into private infrastructure. In most other states, you know, the state government spend is the dominant part of the equation. So we have to balance that here.
0: So what sort of things are you talking about then?
3: So if you look at the energy transition, obviously we've got what, you know, Western Power is very busy doing transmission, extension, upgrades, but there's more. There's obviously generation happening off-grid. There's large-scale renewables happening for mining and other manufacturing. You've got the housing demand, which just continues on.

0: You've got what's being speculated and now committed down at the Western Trade Coast in terms of defence. You know, that there's just almost every aspect, as you just referenced, just the growth of the state creates a demand that you've really got to run to keep up with.
1: And as you mentioned there, the government could never afford to pay for this by itself. So the alternative is bringing in the private sector.
0: That's right.
1: Which we already do.
0: To a point.
1: To a point.
0: Yeah, and I think we're uniquely placed in this state because the state didn't divest its infrastructure assets in the form of utilities. So we still own all of our water assets and we own the bulk of our power assets, certainly for the population. And actually that was a bit of a laughing point for me when I was at Infrastructure Australia because every other state was selling theirs, but we didn't. And I think it's actually put us in a really strong position now where we need that backbone to catalyse the change. But we are at a point where the government has only got so much capacity and there is plenty of infrastructure money out there looking for a good home in a place that's going to give us certainty, which is that. So it's trying to find that balance between where should government still maintain its investment and control and where should the private sector step in.
1: Do you have a list of what the government should pay for and what the private sector should pay for?
0: Well, I think over time there's almost been a natural split on that. So where there's clearly been an asset required for economic use only. So the Pilbara is a good example. The miners and others pretty much built their own infrastructure. It's largely for themselves. So I think the distinction's been drawn. If it's for community and population, the government has a key role. And if it's for industry, then industry can play. But I think industry has the opportunity to unlock larger scale infrastructure that also could be offtake for community as we start to get to these bigger levels.
1: Nicole Lockwood's my guest this morning, a former chair of Infrastructure WA. She's now a system transition broker. But I'll take your calls on this as well, and I'm sure she's very keen to hear what you think about this and just whether we are going in the right direction. So you talk about, you know, the fact that we've kept our utilities and that's a good backbone. Because you always, at Infrastructure WA and Infrastructure Australia, you have priority projects. Do you know what our most recent list of priority projects would be?
0: Well, you're seeing a lot of them come out of the ground now.
1: Yep.
0: Clearly.
1: So the energy transition,
0: energy
1: obviously.
0: Energy transition. Water actually is one of the bigger ones coming forward. Probably not as visible yet, but it will be. Scale of desal needing to be built around the state, not just for Perth.
1: We could see that coming for decades.
0: Well, but actually as a state, we did that really well early, more than others, because we planned ahead of that curve and now we're well positioned.
1: And you'd be talking about back in the early 2000s,
0: exactly.
1: Jeff Gallop.
0: Yep, when we first put desal in. And again, East Coast to put desal in and then never used it for different reasons. But they don't have groundwater opportunities like we do. So we have this ability to use these aquifers as a storage device as well. But, you know, then it's obviously housing. Housing is just continuing to plague us in the right way, but it's a big challenge. And then all the services that come off the back of that in terms of, you know, schools, hospitals, all the things that we need to run our society.
1: And then you have criticism of the state government for things like a racetrack or new ferries, for instance. You know, is that unfair criticism or are they priorities right now?
0: Look, I think you've always got to have a balance. It can't just be one, not the other. So there's very much a need to keep Perth at the cutting edge of amenity and, you know, global standards of livability, those types of things. So I think making sure we're also prioritising the day-to-day enjoyment, livability of the citizens of Western Australia is important. It's not to say they're not priorities in the scheme of a long-term plan. It's just trying to work out. It's actually more about the capacity of the market to deliver and what goes first.
1: Okay, so then on that, again, often there is criticism about too many projects all at once, which meant they were competing with the private sector for workers and resources. Is that fair criticism? Because that's kind of how we're sort of in that situation right now.
0: Look, definitely. And I think in the past, probably even more so because we did ebb and flow more. We had opportunities to be counter-cyclical with resources, for example, and we didn't do that. This is probably, you know, back 10, 15, 20 years ago. Now, to be honest, it's probably harder to do because the demand is actually on both sides. So to smooth that pipeline and get it counter-cyclical is almost impossible. It's actually more about really prioritising and deciding. And the comment I made yesterday, without housing, water and power, nothing else can happen. So yes, there's a lot of economic infrastructure that needs to be built as well, but we need the fundamentals to be first, otherwise other things will start to back up.
1: So the priorities are housing, water and power, the basics. Mm-hmm. And the challenge that the government faces in getting what we need in those three areas? Can you just help us understand?
0: Back to, if we just go to the fundamentals, raw materials. So when we did this looking at 15 years, The first thing we run out of is not money, it's sand, which is just bizarre because we live on a sandhill. So again, in the absence of a program system level plan, you don't know what you're going to need by when. So we go and build on what could be quarries, and now we can't have that sand. And there's also some really fascinating discussions, if you're interested in standards, about what is and what isn't sand. So what I think looks like sand and what you can use as sand is not the same thing. So there's also a need to be far more bold about around innovation in how we construct, how we're doing what we're doing, even methods of construction. You know, we're building on low-lying land and we're filling those sites to a point that puts them well above the height of the road. Why are we not looking at stump construction like they do in other jurisdictions? There's some pretty fundamental things. And the answer I've been given is, we just don't have that capability here. I'm like, well, that isn't an answer. I'm sorry. There's ways to fix that. So it is about not locking into the status quo. And that's the problem we've got at the moment. There's a lot of incumbency, particularly in the private sector, of what's worked and what's making money.
1: So how do you get them out of that mindset? Because you're talking about innovation, you're talking about going and finding those different ways of doing things.
0: Well, I think, again, the government's tried to do that in ways like they've got, you know, a Housing Innovation Fund where they're trying to attract, you know, new tech, other forms of building. They've just put two projects or supported two projects in modular and automated construction, which is good. But I think when you're trying to shift a system, there is a role for government. So it's not naturally going to move because there's incumbency and there's market forces. So where we need a shift, it is government's role to demonstrate what that looks like and fund it where there's still market failure until the market can catch up.
1: My guest is Nicole Lockwood, former chair of Infrastructure WA. She's now a system transition broker. And I'm really enjoying this kind of wide discussion that we're having today. And I do want to ask our listeners this morning, you know, what are the priorities and do you think we're on the right track? I want to go to a couple of calls. Just pop your headphones on because I think you'd be interested to hear what some of our listeners have to say. Alex is in Nowangarup. What are the priorities, Alex? Good morning.
2: Right. Good morning. The priorities to me is our arterial road system and social housing for the less fortunate. And we can do away with a lot of the luxury things we've got. Let's put them on hold for a while and get on with these things. We have not got rail, and the more that we produce out here, the worse the roads are going to get. And right now, the Albany Highway is a disgrace, as is the Great Eastern Highway. And they're the things that I believe you should be concentrating on and put some of these luxury things to one side. If we don't do this, we're going to be in a pickle in a few years' time. Thank you.
1: Thank you, Alex. Public housing, arterial roads, rail. Is he onto something with rail? Rail's expensive, isn't it?
0: The difficulty is this state is enormous. So where we choose to spend the money on heavy infrastructure, we've got to make sure that the demand is going to be there. So it's trying to trade off creating a hub and spoke model of, you know, fit for purpose infrastructure versus, you know, something that's very, you know, best practice but probably difficult to recover cost on. So, you know, the regions are always going to struggle in that regard in terms of the service levels that they'd like to see.
1: I've got Gary on the line. Now, Gary actually worked in a senior role for the state government way back in a past life. What were you working on, Gary?
3: I was looking after major projects in Western Australia, all the state agreement acts up north, all the iron ore and diamond state agreement acts.
1: And you were looking at an intergenerational fund, is that right?
3: Yes, so when Barnett was in power, I was working with the Department of State Development at the time, we created an intergenerational fund to place some of the surplus royalties in, as we were experiencing surplus royalties at the time, so that the state government had some money in its coffers to pay for major projects when the workforces from the mine sites were no longer able to get jobs up there because of a downturn in the industry. And then they could then put the money into major infrastructure projects in the regional and metropolitan areas and have the funds in which to pay for it.
1: And does that fund still exist?
3: To the best of my knowledge, it exists. I know Barnett's government puts the money into it, but I'm not sure if the Labor government have put money into it, because I'm not privy to the Treasury's, you know, information now, because I've retired some years ago.
1: Do you feel like the government's taking on too much all at once? Or
3: have
1: yes, they got
3: I think
1: the balance right?
3: With your guest today, I think, no, they haven't got the balance right, in my opinion. I think they're taking on two bigger projects at the moment. They should be looking at the specific, well, the projects that are required, urgently required, not the projects that are just a bit of a wish list, so that they can not have to have a housing crisis because they're employing more people that aren't necessarily Australian citizens at this point in time.
1: Oh, Gary, really good to talk to you. Thank you so much for jumping on. I do like it when people from past governments call in and talk about their experiences. And just on that then, I mean, I'm assuming that intergenerational fund still exists.
0: Yeah, I'm not aware of that as a structure.
1: Yeah.
0: I think the only thing I'd say is I actually think this government's in an impossible position. I don't think they're necessarily doing anything wrong. I think it's trying to work out how to manage. It is this abundance of opportunity.
1: Yeah.
0: And there are windows that we have to lean in. And if we miss them, they're gone. So I actually have a lot of respect for a lot of the ministers in this government. They are hardworking. They are passionate. They're trying very hard to get outcomes. We're seeing a lot happen. That's not an issue. The issue is, are we going to do that at the speed we need? And have we lent enough on other parts of the system, not just government, to get that there?
1: Well, it's interesting then, because Ben Wyatt, a former treasurer, was in the studio a couple of weeks ago, and he was telling me people have got to stop expecting the government to fix all of their problems. Is he right?
0: 100%. There is a role for government. I think the other thing I struggle with now is we as a society have totally eroded the power of politicians to make long-term decisions. We're ready to undermine and question and rip apart anything a politician says in a moment, and then because of the backlash, they have to lean back. These decisions...
1: Are you talking about the media or the public or both?
0: Well, no.
1: Both.
0: I think it's
1: well, probably both.
0: Well, yes. Yeah, absolutely. Prophecy, because we start commentating. We've now got endless amounts of information at our fingertips. And the reality is infrastructure decisions are not short term. You can't flip-flop. You have to make a call. In other jurisdictions, they have bipartisan long-term plans that are not political. That actually would be helpful right now.
1: And so the opportunity, where are we at? Because you're saying if we don't use this little window that we're in, we're going to miss it. How long is this window going to last? Because you're obviously talking about the huge royalties that are coming from iron ore at the moment, but nothing's forever.
0: We're at the tipping point of where, you know, the existing economy is still relevant. We've still got global situations that are saying what we're doing is okay. That wasn't the case a few years back. It's flipped back again. Climate change, sustainability, all of that is going to turn again because of impacts that we're feeling. So we've got an incumbent set of industries that are trying but need to move probably faster to be ready for what's coming on the other side. And I think there's this window of opportunity around energy transition that if we can't grab that and we'd have all of those inherent characteristics and make sure that we can harness that private investment to create that scale of large-scale renewables so that we can be that very, very cheap cost of energy that then can attract all the other opportunities, then that's the one we've got to grab.
1: Because we hear a lot about diversifying the economy, but that doesn't happen overnight. That actually is easier said than done.
0: Oh, sorry, energy and water. Both of those things, for any sort of economic diversification, aside from us humans, we need those things to make manufacturing work, to make any industry work.
1: I'm going to finish with Colin, who's called in. I think he's got a bit more on that intergenerational fund, but I'm curious. I think I vaguely remember Colin Barnett talking about it. Colin Barnett does listen. He might want to call and set us on the right track on this one. Colin, you've got a bit more information.
4: Yeah, well, one column to another. He put $1 billion in it. It was very, very poorly designed by Treasury. But the intention was exactly that. But what happened is then royalties for regions came in and they started hiving some off of that. Labor came in, didn't like it. And my understanding is they switched it to a health innovation fund. So it's no longer for that particular purpose. But at the time, I was trying to lobby Nahan when it's interesting, this conversation. They were looking to sell Western Power, you may remember, and they thought they'd get about $8 billion of it and they're going to pay off debt. And I was trying to get him to diversify this fund and put it in this fund instead, because if we still had the money from Bank West and all the other assets that we've sold over time, they would be worth a lot more and you could have used the interest to pay down debt. So that was sort of my theory to Nahan, but it was towards the end of the Barnett days. So it didn't go anywhere.
1: Nicole is furiously nodding. Nicole, Colin, thank you.
0: Yeah, spot on. And yeah, look, there are some pots of money around that are quite exciting, but it is that one's very much, you're right, focused on health and doing some great things.
1: Which is probably not a bad thing because we do need a couple more hospitals. And then on top of that, and we've talked a lot about this, apart from building the new things, there's the maintenance. We know there's been massive shortfalls with Water Corporation, lots of old infrastructure that they're trying to replace. I mean, that's the other pressure point, is it?
0: Well, and you look at
1: main roads as well.
0: In the age of this state, naturally, there's a curve that hits where all this infrastructure either needs to be upgraded, maintained, or something. So that's, you know, that's just a management issue over time. But that's not the thing that gets seen, and it's certainly not the thing that gets attention in terms

0: of budget allocation, but that's needed before anything.
1: I've got lots of people on the text line asking why you won't go into politics, and maybe you should.
0: Oh, that's very kind. Because
1: I've already got votes for you right here. Dozens of them.
0: I have been very privileged. I was the mayor of Karratha for a while. That was enough. But no, I've worked alongside government and really enjoy this role of helping to guide.
1: Well, some might also argue local government's harder than state government. Thank you so much. This has been a really good chat, and I'm happy to keep taking calls throughout the show. Nicole Lockwood there, former chair of Infrastructure WA. Yes, I know. She knows her stuff. That's why we got her on the show. It's at 9 minutes to nine on 102.5 ABC Perth and WA.
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1: I know. She's very, very good. I'm very impressed. We've spoken to her quite a bit over the years, Nicole Lockwood, and I can tell you I'll be getting her back in again. We're going to sort of stay on this subject for a little bit because the bottleneck for overseas skilled workers waiting to come to WA is proving to be a bit of a problem. And so what could this mean for you if you run a business or are trying to build a house? Well, you stay with me and we'll tell you.
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3: Finals footy is heading west and the Dockers have the chance to lock up a home prelim. Fremantle unbeaten at Perth Stadium this year. Take on Hawthorn on Thursday night in front of a packed Purple Army. 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
1: And on the text line, Robert says, tax the gas industry, Nadia, and we could afford all of these things. $500 billion. $500 billion worth of infrastructure needed over the next 15 years. I've not heard that figure before. It is absolutely extraordinary. Look, if you want to tell us where the priorities should be or where you'd like that money to go, and I know regional people, you're going to say roads straight away. I totally get it. Housing. Power, water, housing. As Nicole said, they are the basics. What a sort of related issue. But by next month, one of Perth's biggest home builders will have 162 skilled workers on its books waiting to come to WA. Now, they've been recruited from the Philippines to help build homes, but they do not yet have a visa. 8 have been waiting for more than a year and 64 for more than 8 months. So what's the holdup? Political pressure over migration seems to have overtaken economic policies to deliver more homes. And what does that mean for our housing targets and productivity more broadly? Well, I want to go to Cameron Lade, who's the general manager of Summit Homes, WA's third biggest residential builder. Cameron, good morning. And we're sort of on a theme here today. How are you?
4: Very well. Thanks for having me on the program, Nadia.
1: How many homes are you currently building?
4: We've currently got 2,000 under construction at the moment, and we're also aiming to start another 2,000 over the next 12 months.
1: And have you got enough workers?
4: No, we don't.
1: So how many do you need? Just talk us through the numbers. How many have you got at the moment?
4: Yeah, it's a great question. Look, we've got 107 skilled migrants at the moment, and they're proving to be fantastic in terms of helping us achieve productivity on site. Look, as a round figure, you can essentially say that one skilled worker can deliver two more homes per year. So whilst we've got 107 here now, you know, we're looking to have somewhere between 250 to 300, which represents about 10% of our trade base.
1: And straight away, there will be people saying, why are you importing so many skilled workers from overseas? Why aren't you looking locally? How do you respond to that?
4: Yeah, of course. I mean, that's the obvious question. And it's not like we're not looking locally. This is not the silver bullet. This is just one avenue and one channel that we're looking at. We obviously love our local tradespeople. They're brilliant. And in fact, you know, they're the ones leaning in and actually helping transition, you know, some of our workers and help train them, to ensure we're delivering to the quality that we need to. So the local trade base is terrific. Unfortunately, the reality is we have a diminishing workforce. There are more bricklayers retiring than there are commencing. So we're all up for apprenticeships. We have our own apprenticeship program. We are open to any suggestion or solution that anyone can come up with. We have found, however, in the short term, to move the needle, the overseas skilled worker program, which is, you know, frankly initiated by the state government through the construction visa subsidy program, which is a terrific program 2 years ago. The state government introduced us to this, and we've just embraced

0: test it and have found that it's helping us deliver more homes. And look, to be frank, it's not about us. It's about our customers. I mean, you know, let's be really clear about our agenda. Our responsibility is to build quality homes fast, affordably, and efficiently for our customers. It's honestly as really as simple as that. There is no other agenda at play here. And we're just a bit frustrated that you know, we don't really understand what the federal government agenda is at the moment.
1: Okay, so because obviously you look like you'd be affected if they do reduce those migration numbers and the workers that you're trying to get in will no longer be able to come in.
0: Well, and it's not just us. I mean, you know, there are a number of builders here embarking on this program as well. I mean, it's not just construction. You know, you talk about health, you talk about farming, you talk about all the different avenues and industries that do require overseas skilled workers to supplement the current workforce. I can guarantee you, no local tradesperson will be out of work. It's not about that at all. It's about incremental construction capability. And you know, you'd be living under a rock if you didn't realise that there was a housing shortage in this state. So, if there's a housing shortage and there's a labour shortage, you know, we're at a loss as to how to bridge the gap other than going through, you know, multiple channels of recruitment.
1: Cameron Lade's my guest this morning, General Manager of Summit Homes. So, do you provide housing for your overseas workers?
0: We do, yeah. We organise the housing, and that's obviously, you know, that comes up a lot. But you know, it's our responsibility. You know, we've got over 15 properties to house the current cohort. In terms of our recruits that we're waiting for, you know, we're spending $1 million on refurbishing a derelict old healthcare facility. So that's been derelict for 10 years. It's had no one living in it, and so. You know, we're really mindful that it does become a conversation around, oh, well, if there's not enough housing, where do you put them? But we have found ways to be able to do that without affecting other people's living opportunity.
1: And the delays in getting them over with the visas, why is that?
0: Well, I was hoping you could answer that, Nadia. We're not getting any.
1: I ask the questions, Cameron. I don't know. You know, I don't know where the holdup is, but what I do know is that it's a common complaint amongst people that run businesses. Have you tried to meet with the Minister for Home Affairs or Immigration Minister to raise these issues?
0: Yeah, of course. You know, we've been trying. And look, I understand. Sometimes it's easier. You know, sometimes the easy thing is to stay quiet on these things. You know, we understand that it can be a bit of an emotional conversation. But naturally, you know, over the last 3 months, we've been appealing to Housing Minister, Immigration Minister, basically everyone in Canberra. We met with the Treasurer, Jim Chalmers, recently, and everyone is just batting us away. So the thing is that we actually don't understand. You know, when these applications are going to be approved, and if they're going to be approved.
1: Yeah.
0: And so we're trying to manage a pipeline of work. We're trying to manage our customers' expectations, and
1: And
0: we
1: it's
0: just
1: fr
0: want
1: and it and it's frustrating. I need to leave it there, Cameron Lade, because we have got to get to the news. He's the General Manager of Summit Homes. I want to know if you're in a similar position to Cameron. 1300 221 0025 is the number. I'll go to your calls. You'll also hear from the police commissioner next. Right now, though, time for the news. It is 9 o'clock.
2: Good morning, this is ABC News. I'm Garrett Mundy. Five Australians have now been confirmed safe in the Nepal-Tibet flood disaster, while 38 others remain unaccounted for. Evelyn Manfield explains.
3: The ABC has been talking to the families and loved ones of these missing Australians, and they have been telling us that they've been holding on to hope, that they were really assuming that their family members and friends and loved ones over in Nepal and Tibet were alive, that they just couldn't get contact with anyone, and that was why they didn't know. And for some of these families this morning, amazing news. Five Australians who were thought missing have now been found alive since yesterday, taking the missing toll of Australians to 38.
2: The construction industry warns it's 150,000 workers short as the government pushes to build 1.2 million homes by 2029. Cotality and the Insurance Council of Australia say construction costs are rising above inflation, pushing builders to breaking point. This coincides with the Commonwealth Bank warning the nation is entering a housing correction. The Chief Executive of Master Builders Australia, Danita Warne, says the industry is struggling to cope.
4: The demand across

0: the country for labour is immense. We're estimating that we need at least another 150,000 workers today. We're focusing on more apprentices. We're focusing on a better skilled migration system.
1: Australia is falling worryingly short of the workers required to power the nation's AI boom. Data centre construction is expected to be worth about $150 billion by the end of the decade. As of March, there were 160 centres operating across the country, with a further 130 on the way. But as demand for data centres intensifies, Stuart Joyce from the National Electrical Communications Association says more coordination is needed.
2: It's very difficult to try and think that the amount of electricity we've got at the moment are going to cover all of those projects, all happening at the same time. Somehow everybody needs to be able to talk and utilise the labour as best as possible, because there's only a finite amount.
1: WA miner South 32 says as many as 70 corporate roles are at risk of being made redundant. A spokesperson for South 32 said the company's focus is on providing care and clarity for its employees while maintaining safe and reliable performance across its business. The spokesperson said no roles at Worsley Alumina in the southwest will be affected by the changes. It comes ahead of an $8 billion deal to sell off its alumina and bauxite operations to US mining giant Alcoa, set to be finalised next year. Nationals leader Matt Canavan says young boys' engagement in the so-called manosphere is largely due to what he says is the feminisation of the school curriculum. The manosphere is an online movement targeting boys and men, which perpetuates misogynistic attitudes. The Australian Secondary Principals Association recently raised concerns the influence of the manosphere in classrooms has risen since the pandemic. Senator Canavan has suggested to Channel 9 there should be more male teachers in schools.
3: I think we've got to have a deep, hard look at why young boys are attracted to this stuff online. It is terrible. It is toxic. The reason, a big reason for that, in my view, is they're sick and tired of getting lectures about how bad men are at school. They're sick and tired of the feminisation of our curriculum. Maybe we should look at getting more male teachers in.
1: Jordanian authorities say they've shot down 10 of 13 ballistic missiles that entered the kingdom's airspace. Iran earlier claimed it had killed a large number of US forces after targeting a US base in Jordan. Separately, Iranian state media is reporting Iran has targeted a US base in Bahrain with a large-scale drone attack. The US military has conducted fresh strikes against Iran, with US President Donald Trump saying it was in retaliation for attempts to place sea mines in the Strait of Hormuz. In the AFL, Fremantle Dockers forward Josh Tracy says he does not think the side needs to change anything heading into tomorrow night's qualifying final. The minor premiers will host Hawthorn at Perth Stadium, where the Dockers narrowly beat the Hawks in round 9. Tracy has told 102.5 ABC Perth, while the team has been training hard, they're doing their best to treat the finals match like any other game.
4: Had a big training session last Thursday, and then that's kind of been the start of our week for this week. So we've had a couple of great sessions in and, just treated it like a normal week.
1: Wednesday's weather, light showers developing southwest of a line from Durian Bay to Israelite Bay, as well as the southeastern goldfields and Eucla. A cloudy day expected for Perth, a medium chance of showers, most likely this afternoon and evening. Light winds and a forecast top of 19 degrees. Right now in the city, it's 13.7. 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
8: And it is 5 minutes past nine. Jim, we've had a couple of good, robust discussions this morning. We're thinking big. We're doing big picture thinking. And I'm going to get to some of your texts in a moment, but I'm still keen on your calls, and I'll get to those in a moment. The police commission is going to join you any moment now. He's going to tell you about a new weapon ban. This one's got me scratching my head. He's also going to tell you why police are calling people, his officers, who have challenged their AI seatbelt camera fines, and they're being told, don't bother going to court. You're off the hook. I'll ask him about that. Also, if you need help, then the Consumer Protection

0: wages, not one-off bonuses. Help small business train the future before the skills are lost. Importing labour is just a short-term solution as we give away our minerals with no resource tax. That's from Mike. And this one from Jim. The agricultural industry is also being held back by government's lack of provision for allowing overseas workers to come and assist in WA. And then this one. Everything this guy is saying, he's talking about Cameron Lade from Summit Homes. The government is running scared on immigration because of the scaremongering from people like Pauline Hanson and the Liberals on our immigration numbers and Gina Rinehart. We need skilled people. We need them now. Yet the conversation is being hijacked by the right-wing politicians in this country. Thank you. 1300 221 0025 is the number. And on that $500 billion infrastructure pipeline that WA will need over the next 15 years, the problem is a lack of long-term bipartisan planning for infrastructure. Business won't commit with governments and oppositions flip-flopping. Well, we need to think beyond a four-year election cycle. It's as simple as that. Thanks, Nadia. At last, an intelligent conversation, which doesn't insult politicians. Rather, it drives an academic focus on our future. And if you want to have your say on what you've heard this morning, you can do that by calling me on 1300 221 0025. The police commissioner, though, is next.
1: The widespread devastation in Nepal following catastrophic flash flooding has washed away villages and destroyed critical infrastructure. The death toll continues to rise while search and rescue teams work tirelessly to locate the hundreds missing. The ABC is supporting the Emergency Action Alliance and has launched the Nepal Flood Disaster Appeal. To support the charity work in Nepal, you can head to abc.net.au/gives.
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0: 8 minutes past nine. Nice to be with you this morning. Well, Cole Blanch is the police commissioner and he is back on the phone today to talk you through a few things. Commissioner, good morning. Welcome back, even though it is not in person.
3: Good morning, Nadia. Good to be here and good to talk to your listeners.
0: Now, just something rather curious, but a suitcase is being added to the banned weapons list. Can you tell us about this?
3: It is a strange one, but it's probably historical matter when we do these legislative reviews of the Weapons Act in this case, and it was an exempted thing that you could carry. Was an electric shock case, which is basically a briefcase that gave out electric shock cases. We've determined that that's probably not something that we would want people to have in this day and age. So it will become a prohibited weapon from November of this year, 30th of November this year. So if there is still any out there in people's cupboards or in their closets, it's going to be a prohibited weapon. So you're able to take it into a police station and hand that in before the 30th of November before it becomes a prohibited weapon.
0: Sorry, I didn't even know these things existed. Like, how do they work? If I touch it, it gives me an electric shock.
3: Yes, which strangely, I think in the private security industry, maybe 80s, 90s, early 2000s was a device, again, very rare, but they could be lawfully possessed. And if you picked up a briefcase, the owner, if in the vicinity, could remotely send a shock to it and shock the person picking it up.
0: I didn't even know they existed. You are convinced that they would be in use somewhere?
3: Look, probably not, but I think it's more about making sure that the law is appropriate and right for today. And if they are out there, they're probably not being used, but it's just to let our community know that it's becoming a prohibited weapon. So handing it in is the right thing to do.
0: All right, so if you have an electric shock suitcase, you need to hand it in because it's now a banned weapon. Is there anything else that's being added to that list?
3: No, not at this stage. Look, we're fairly happy that the Weapons Act is contemporary, but it's just those, sometimes we find those minor things in there and curiously look at it, and like your reaction, most people go, a what?
0: Never heard
3: of it. And that's exactly...
0: Commissioner, a couple of other issues to discuss with you. I was talking to Lisa Taylor earlier this week. Now, she's the person who first exposed that problem with those AI seatbelt fines where drivers were being hit with massive fines and demerit points because their passenger had their seatbelt off their shoulder or maybe under their armpit. The driver was completely unaware. Some of these involved children. Her daughter was caught out like this, had the belt off her shoulder, and she did challenge this in court, as a lot of people have. She actually got the call from police recently to say, no grounds, they're not going to take the matter further. So you don't need to go to court. Now, what we've discovered is there's quite, your office is a bit busy at the moment because

0: They are calling a lot of people who had chosen to challenge these fines in court, and they're now being told, don't bother, we're letting you off. Can you just help us understand why your officers are making that decision?
1: Yeah, I think it's important we step through those processes. So obviously you might receive a fine in the mail from those cameras. Your first port of call, if you receive that fine and you think that you have a reasonable defence to why that offence has occurred, you can ring or put a submission into the Department of Transport to have that matter reviewed. So that's not involving police at that time. Department of Transport will make a decision. They may make the decision to proceed, and then it comes to the police because we are the prosecutors of those matters in the court. Now, we treat every matter that comes to us for prosecution the same, and the first thing we have to establish is there reasonable prospects for a conviction, and that really is a conversation about the defences that are available to a person, and if they put forward those defences, would we have a reasonable prospect of a conviction? The prosecutor will make that decision. They'll have a conversation with the person that has received the fine, and if we think there are no reasonable prospects, then we won't proceed because we don't want to waste the court's time on a matter we know that we are not likely to win anyway.
0: She was told by this police officer, and I've got to say, the people that are getting in touch are saying police officers have been fantastic. They've come on the phone, they've taken their time talking to us. I imagine there's a big backlog of calls that they're making and explaining, look, in the moment, you did not have control over your child. This is what Lisa was told, as you were in control of a car, you reasonably had your eyes on the road, and you could not be watching your child next to you the whole time. So am I to assume then that most of those fines, where it was proceeding to court, are probably going to be dismissed?
1: I think that is in the well-established rules of the court, that if we are in a position where we can't prove the case, we can't proceed. It's not a matter of a discretion. If we don't think we have a reasonable prospect of conviction because of the defences put forward by a driver, then we cannot proceed. And yes, we're busy in making those phone calls, but what we don't want to be make busy is the courts even busier than they already are. So in fact, it's saving time if there are those reasonable defences being put forward. That doesn't mean everyone can just make up a story and just tell us what they think. Yeah, there's got to be a reasonable defence put forward, and we have to know that we've got reasonable prospects of conviction or not. And we will make that decision, and that's what that conversation is about.
0: And do you know how many people who are challenging these fines in court have had their case dismissed by police, who've been told by police, we're not proceeding, you don't have to go to court?
1: Look, I don't have the numbers, but I will say people who dispute the matter and go through Department of Transport, their numbers that they will have. But I think we only receive about 5% of all of those matters, and only about 0.2% of those actually result in a trial and going forward. So they're really, really small numbers of going through that process. But when you're handing out thousands of fines, there's still a couple hundred we're going to deal with.
0: And I'm sure, I don't know, is it frustrating for your officers, Commissioner, dealing with this huge number of fines being challenged in court? I mean, I guess you could ask, is the system working or not? Because it feels like, and I know this is probably going to change, and they're going to have two separate fines, not wearing a seatbelt and not wearing one properly, which probably is the sensible way to move forward. But is this frustrating for your officers?
1: Look, I think it's our job and the government's job to assess how this is going and whether or not that is a burden. I'll say this, the prosecutors are probably happy to make that assessment and not proceed when there is no reasonable prospects, because then they don't have to stand in court and try to prosecute a case that should never have been prosecuted. So it is the process that we use for all police prosecutions. This is obviously just one that carries a higher volume for us.
0: Police Commissioner Cole Blanch is my guest this morning at 9:15. I notice there is now going to be a statutory review of bikie laws. Are you asking, Commissioner, for any changes or amendments or anything that you would like to see strengthened?
1: Look, we'll certainly give government advice on our views of the laws and on that review. I'm not going to talk about what they are, because I think that's absolutely appropriate for government to decide on the policy and the laws that they want. I'll say this, I think the laws work extremely well. I think we've certainly taken outlaw motorcycle gangs out of the extreme public visibility of their insignia and their behaviours and them being together. I will always want to be tougher on organised crime. Outlaw motorcycle gangs are at the bottom of that hierarchy. You know, they're the bottom of the rung of organised crime. They're sort of the muscle and the violent people, but they're certainly not the top kingpins and the big thinkers and the smart ones, they're right down the bottom.
0: Commissioner, a couple of questions coming in actually about knives, just in regards to banned weapons. This listener asks, can they carry a pocket knife on their belt or in their pocket?
1: So you have to have a reasonable defence of carrying a knife, and people can have a reasonable defence. I mean, you can go fishing and have a fishing fillet knife on you if you're standing there with your bucket and your fishing rod, and you can have a pocket knife if that's really what you're doing. But I would argue that someone that's out at Northbridge at 3 a.m. at a nightclub, why do you have any sort of edged blade on you whatsoever if you're at a nightclub? It's about time, place and circumstance, case by case, and our police are extremely reasonable when you put forward a reasonable defence as to why you have an edge weapon on you. And many people in our community, particularly out in regional WA, have an absolute case to have something on them.
0: A couple of text messages coming through, which is probably the easier way to put some of these to you, Commissioner. Sally in Wembley says she called the non-urgent police line. She saw children throwing rocks at vehicles and wanted to lodge a call and a complaint about it, but was on hold for half an hour and then needed to hang up and go to work. Her concern is, what if somebody was hurt, if it happens again? Is there any option to leave a message for police? I know this has been an issue because you can't get all of the calls straight away. That's from Sally. So what does Sally do in that circumstance? Are there options to leave a message another way?
1: Well, the first thing I'd say to any person is, if you're seeing those rocks being thrown at the time, then I think that's a 000 call, because that is a very dangerous activity that can result in death or serious injury. So I would say that's actually appropriate for a 000 call. If the activity has stopped and you can't wait the half an hour, and I accept that there are times where the wait time is excessive for a lot of people, call back later on. Make some notes, take some photos if you've seen anything, write down your descriptions and call back later on. I think leaving a message is probably not going to work for us as police, because we want to ask questions to and fro to get more detail so we can respond appropriately. If people can't wait, always call back later on and we'll take the complaint.
0: Police Commissioner, a couple of other issues. 18 minutes past nine, and then I'm going to go to a couple of calls. So don't go away, Lana. I will speak to you once I've finished with the Police Commissioner. Can you tell us about the McMuffin that your officers bought in Broome recently from McDonald's?
1: Look, it's a funny story, but a serious story, because methamphetamine, as we know, is a pervasive drug that is hurting a lot of our community. But police in Broome have charged a 39-year-old man after stopping a vehicle in Cable Beach. During the search, they found some fast food, and through good police work and good searching tactics, and now it's, I've got to say, I don't think I've ever searched a McMuffin in my life, a breakfast muffin, but certainly these police officers did, and that's why our police officers are so great today, and found what they didn't expect to find, and that was a small baggie of methamphetamine inside the breakfast muffin.
0: What made them search that?
1: Well, look, I think good police, and we have really good police today who are investigators. They know what they're looking for, and I suppose they felt like there was something not quite right, and they did a lawful search and they were able to find the drugs. We also have a lot of intelligence in the background when you're a police officer, so perhaps people have a long criminal history of drugs or concealment methodologies. We'll operate on that intelligence, and then on this occasion they got it right.
0: And there's the vision on the ABC website if you want to go and have a look, because it does beg a belief. Just on e-scooters for a moment too, Commissioner, two 14-year-olds were injured when they crashed their e-scooter on Sunday night. Now, notice that e-scooter's been seized. There were two people on that e-scooter. Are two people allowed on an e-scooter on the road?
1: No, and there were two 14-year-olds and injured as well. It's... Look, kids sometimes do kids' things, but they can also be seriously injured, and they are doing things that they're not allowed to do. And, you know, we've all been young and silly, but sometimes these kids don't go home to their parents, don't go home to their homes, because they're seriously injured, or even worse, it's a fatal crash. So I think it's just a strong reminder, again, to parents, reminding that these are two 14-year-olds. If they're not going to follow the road rules, there's a strong chance your kids aren't coming home. And these two 14-year-olds are very, very lucky not to have lost their lives.
0: Now, finally, I'll let you go, but community liaison officers, do you need some more?
1: So the government gave us 15 in the last budget, which was extremely helpful. So we've been able to disperse them around both the metropolitan region and regional WA. As police become busier and busier responding to 000 calls, these community liaison officers are a critical part to our community policing effort. They're locally employed from those districts. They work in police stations and they are a really good connector to our community. They're a fantastic, asset.
0: So what do they do? Because you're obviously looking to recruit more, are you?
1: Yes, absolutely. So what they do is that they engage with the youth, they engage with community organisations, they reach their outreach to kids, and they can actually explain what the police force does, who they are, and in fact their job is to go and get police officers on a rotation and bring them out to sports and community events, and get to know your local police officers. But they're sort of that connector, particularly with the cold community and our Aboriginal communities. They're generally from those communities in those districts, and so they immediately have that connection across our state, and that really helps us as a police force engage in that community policing sense.
0: All right, we'll leave it there. Good to talk to you, Police Commissioner, and hopefully we'll see you back in the studio in a couple of weeks.
1: Will do. Thanks, Nadia.
0: Good on you. Cole Blanch there, he's the Police Commissioner. Couldn't be in today, but he will be back in 2 weeks, and it's just a lot easier for him to actually take your calls when he is in the studio. Yes, I know you're all making little McMuffin jokes. It was a McMuffin in a chicken treat bag. Absolute master detectives. That it was. Super smart detective. Like, good on them. Fantastic. A meth muffin. Yes. We made that joke too. Thank you. I'm going to go to your calls next. 1300 221 0025. If you want to talk about those seatbelt fines, I just want to clarify for the person that said, Nadia, seatbelts must be worn. What a crock of poo that you can't control your kids while driving. Whatever happened to a bit of discipline and making the kids sit still? Driver is driving. They have a passenger next to them. The seatbelt is on their left-hand shoulder that they cannot see, because they are watching the road in front of them. They are not driving and leaning forward and leaning around to see if the seatbelt is a little below their shoulder or maybe under the armpit. The rest of the seatbelt is on them. So I think you're being a little unfair, that listener, at making that judgment, because we're talking about children who maybe for a point in time have slipped it down. The driver didn't know, couldn't see. And people were getting $500 fines, losing 8 demerit points because it was happening over, Christmas holidays during double demerit. So there was an anomaly here that we have exposed and is being fixed. So I think just reserve your judgment
2: sometimes. The best and brightest minds work here.
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0: 24 past nine. Don't forget Trish Blake, the Consumer Protection Commissioner. I know one commissioner to another. She'll be in after 9:30, as always, taking your calls. She's just going to remind you about some new rules for retirement villages, and I'll just get a little update on her investigations into Bella Modular as well. Lana's in Swanview. Tell me about your son, Lana. What happened?
10: He was driving with his phone on his seat, and he got one of these cameras flicked him. And he got a fine, of course, eight demerit points or whatever it even. And he had a couple of other points missing, so he lost his licence. So he didn't obviously find out, I suppose, whether you're allowed to drive while you've got an appeal happening. But he did. He kept driving. And we had no letter, no phone call, nothing to say when your appeal was happening. So he kept waiting. And the next thing you know, he got pulled over, he's lost his licence, his car's been impounded, and he had to get that, what do you call it? And so he's waiting, and not till November for an appeal, and he rang up to find out, can I still drive or not? And they said, oh no, too bad. And this has been for months. And we got the local member involved, and when we got them involved to find out what was happening about the licence, they got on in touch with the authorities, who gave him a date within a week in November. And this was back in February.
0: Right.
10: Or January, whenever a public holiday was.
0: So, Lana, I don't know what the rules are, whether you are allowed to keep driving if you've appealed some demerits that tip you over into a suspended licence, which is what's happened. And if there was an appeal pending, I don't know. But what is interesting is you would have, or your son should have got some form of notification. This is how it used to be, and I haven't lost my licence. But I would have thought that he would have had some sort of notification to say, your licence has been suspended, you know.

0: have one?
1: Well, I don't know, you know, whether I don't know whether it's a text, it's supposed to be a phone call, whether it's an email or whether it's a hard copy letter. But because, and then, you know, we just kept waiting and he just kept driving. Mm. So now it's cost him. His car's been impounded and he's had to put in the plates for his car because the license is due. And it's just a total mess. And you've got it. So and we don't know whether he's lost his license for driving without a license and for the fines.
0: We're going to try and find out. We're going to make some calls. And the phone was on the seat next to him, right?
1: Well, that's what I'm vision impaired. That's what he says. So I can't see at all. And I said to him, he said, my hands were on the steering wheel. I said, well, what did they get you for looking at it? You know, like turning your head.
0: I
1: don't know. But the commissioner has said, because you've asked him, that you can have your phone on your seat. So unless something's weird and the picture's not clear, and he said he sent all the pictures in to them.
0: This is AI. This is the problem, Lana. Thank you, because I am looking. We're going to try and find out for you, Lana, because I do wonder if your son's maybe just been treated a little unfairly there in not being told if his license has been suspended, and I'm trying to work out what the rules are. We're making some calls. I am looking at a photo detected by the safety camera technology for a contravention of the road traffic code. So this is a photo that's been taken by the AI safety cameras. This is on the Mitchell Freeway, Leaderville. So they're the new ones near Vincent Street. And just like the original ones, you get a caution period. So the person that's given me this to have a look at doesn't have to pay a fine, no demerit points apply. It's just a caution, just like they did when they first brought them in. So these are a couple of new ones at a new location, Mitchell Freeway near Vincent Street there. So anyone being pinged, you're going to get a caution. But this shows unlawful use of a mobile phone while driving. There is no mobile phone in the picture. I see a hand on a steering wheel. I see a hand on what looks like the gear stick. I can't find the phone. I turn over to have a look at a closer shot of the picture. There is nothing to show this person holding a mobile phone. So I'm stumped by this. So to that person, I'd be appealing it, but, you know, I just wonder. Garrett, you have a look. I'm passing it over to Garrett Mundy, who's come in for news headlines. I'll bring you in. Good morning, Garrett. Tell me, I can't find the person that got the fine. Cannot find it either. There is no. I cannot see where the hand is holding the mobile phone.
2: That hand could be, well, there's nothing to say it's holding a mobile phone.
0: Nothing at all.
2: No, or it's just an arm going down. Could be touching a radio, could be on a gear lever.
0: I just wonder if this...
2: could be in his lap.
0: His cameras are far from perfect.
2: No mobile phone there.
0: So the person that gave it to me, I can't see it.
2: You'd be challenging that.
0: I'd be challenging that for sure, but I just wonder how many others like this. I mean, it's going to be a bit of a time waste. I'm just questioning it. I think I'm all for don't touch your phones, but...
2: The AI is just, if you don't have two hands on the steering wheel, you must be touching the
0: phone. Well, you can't assume. Sorry. Jeff's in Riverton. Just before we get to you, Garrett, just hold fire. Your son's been in a similar situation about nearly losing his licence?
3: Yeah. Hi, Nadia. Yeah, my son accrued his 12 demerit points and a bit more. What happens is they then, if you pay the fine, you then get issued an excessive demerit points notice.
0: Right.
3: And you then either take it and go without your license for 3 months, in his case it was going to be four, mm-hmm. or you then elect for your double or nothing.
0: Right,
3: so
0: yes, of course.
3: You can't lose your license for excessive demerit points without knowing about it. They actually send you a letter to say this is going to happen.
0: Yeah, well, he had no idea. So whether the letters got lost or it wasn't sent out, but I think he would have grounds to appeal that. Jeff, thank you. I love it when you can give us the little bits of information that we need. This listener says, when I lost my license for accumulation of points, someone knocked on my door and demanded I hand over my license. There you go. I had a seatbelt fine. My front passenger had a seatbelt on but under her arm, so no alarm. I was concentrating on the road and was unaware. I wrote to challenge the fine and I was advised I had no case, so I paid it. And now the commission is saying, had I challenged in court, I might have been excused. Well, they're looking at them one by one, and if they don't have a good prospect of winning, they're giving them up. So I suspect most of those people who are challenging in court will not have to go to court.
2: No.
0: And those people that are paid are probably feeling a little ripped off right now.
2: And either way, it's just the aggravation of it,
0: mm-hmm.
2: having to challenge it or having paid it now knowing that you probably didn't have to.
0: Yeah. Hey, thanks for that, Jeff. Renee in Helena Valley, I tried to report police kids throwing rocks at cars in Midland. My car was hit. My oh my. I have dash cam footage of this, but same as your other listener, I gave up waiting on hold, trying to call the non-urgent line. Upload it maybe. Renee, I do a complaint online. Might be quicker and easier and give him that vision. All right, over to you now. I'm done for a while.
2: No worries, Nadia. In the news this morning, the death toll in Nepal has exceeded 1,000, while close to 4,000 remain missing, a week on from the flooding disaster on the border with Tibet. Hundreds of those are believed to be stranded in devastated hydropower stations that have become the focus of rescue efforts. 38 Australians are among the missing, with five more accounted for in the past day. The full impact of the federal government's property tax changes are expected to become clearer within 12 months. The RBA's latest home loan data has been released for July, and Treasurer Jim Chalmers says it shows owner-occupier loans grew faster than property investors for the first time since 2024. But Adelaide University Professor of Property and Housing Economics, Chris Leishman, says it's still too early to make assertions. Oh dear. And Fremantle forward Josh Tracy says he's not. These headlines haven't really worked very well. I'm missing a line.
0: Anyway, oh no. Yeah, go on, make it up.
2: Josh Tracy was on the radio this morning.
0: And said he'd love to come and talk on the morning's program because I'm on the wagon, Gibbo's not.
2: He said the team was trying to keep a lid on their preparations ahead of tomorrow night's final against Hawthorn.
0: That's fine.
2: Here we go. Now I've got what I have. The minor premiers will host the Hawks at Perth Stadium. That's where they beat Hawthorn narrowly in round 9. Tracy says while the team has been training hard, it's doing its best to treat the finals match like any other game. Apologies, Nadia. Something just went weird with my printing and a line's disappeared. So anyway, Josh Tracy was on the radio. He says the Dockers are ready to go tomorrow night, which I know makes you very excited.
0: I am very excited. It's going to be fantastic. Now, don't forget, of course, Fiona Walk on the bandwagon. We'll take anyone from any club. We're not fussy. Even Collingwood supporters can come on board if you like.
2: Wow.
0: You can meet Ollie here at 3, and he's going to take the bandwagon to Perth Stadium. So walk with him. Get a bit of exercise. There's a bit of a hill.
2: You should be.
0: I'm going to meet him at Matagarrett Bridge on the other side.
2: You should be calling out to Bombers fans because they do not like Hawthorn.
0: Oh,
2: where you should be going. That's your target market.
0: You know what? Bombers fans can call me after 10.
2: Several in the newsroom.
0: Tell them to come in and talk to me.
2: Yeah.
0: All right, news beats for today.
2: Look, Nadia, you would have seen over the weekend that wildlife rangers up around Broome captured a pretty sizable saltwater crocodile that had been menacing beaches. 3.5 metres. That's like 2 of me.
0: That's huge.
2: Probably just half the weight of me. And they've picked it up and they've taken it to Malcolm Douglas Crocodile Park, where it's no doubt going to live a very comfortable life. I wonder if they'll give it a name, Nadia.
0: Be nice.
2: Yeah, that is not...
0: Snapper.
2: Yeah, okay. But the capture and relocation process was described by authorities as inherently dangerous, which, you know, it is inherently... Wrangling with crocodiles is dangerous.
0: Good call. Yeah. Good call.
2: So I thought today, Nadia, we might go for songs about danger. Danger songs.
0: Oh, like the danger zone that
2: the
0: Kenny.
2: Danger zone.
0: No, who's
2: Kenny Loggins? Not,
0: is it Kenny Loggins?
2: It is Kenny Loggins. Yeah, he did more than you might think.
0: No, I was going to say more than Footloose.
2: Danger songs. Yeah, yeah. Danger songs. Songs about danger and warning.
0: Oh, Baby Animals comes to mind. Yeah, okay. Yeah. I like it.
2: People make
0: songs about danger. Warnings. 0437 221025. Most days I actually don't know what he's going to come up with.
4: 102.5 ABC Perth Finance.
0: Phil George, what have you got for us? Of course, he's a representative of Euros Hartleys. G'day, Phil. How's the market?
5: Yes, morning, Nadia. Look, we're down just over 100 points. That's on the ASX 200, 8,964. So a fall of just over 1%. We did see a softer US market, the NASDAQ in particular, lower by 270 points, which is a 1% fall. We saw some upward pressure on oil prices, spiking high by around about 5% overnight, and government bond yields in the US continuing to, you know, to make new highs, or, you know, certainly within the last 19 15, 20 years. So that is taken a little bit of the gusto, let's call it, out of investors. Gold and copper prices both suffering as a result down as much as 3% overnight, and that's probably where the selling is coming from today. BHP down almost 3%. They're lower by $1.91 to $64.93. Selling also with MinRes down.

0: almost 4% this morning. They're at 62.43, South 32, down 13.5 cents there at 5.10.50. The gold's struggling. Northern Star down around 5%. They are lower by $1.30 this morning to $22.38. Evolution, they are down by almost 4% at $14.34. Capricorn down 5%. So the selling intensifying actually in that sector this morning, following what's been a pretty good bounce over the last month or two. Flip side of that though, insurance companies doing well. IAG, the best of them, up almost 3%. They're at $8.08. QBE higher by 35 cents to $22.83. And oil price, or oil stocks, doing particularly well. Woodside higher by 1.5%. They're at $33.17. Telstra up 8 cents there at $4.71, again of almost 2%. Outside of those, Computershare having a good day. They're up 2%. And the banks, Nadia, are pretty well, almost just flat. CBA a little softer than the others. It's down 99 cents to 158.16. ANZ down 15 cents, and Westpac almost unchanged at $34.34. Macquarie Group down 7 to 24, sorry, to 247.50. And the Aussie dollar is weaker by about 0.4%. It's at 71.41.
1: Good on you, Phil George. Thank you very much for that. Let's check the weather.
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2: weather.
1: Ange Prasad, let's whip through the state.
3: Good morning, Nadia. Well, it's a bit grey across the southwest land division. We have got a weak cold front that's moving through. So very light showers south of a line, Dongara to Corrigan to Israelite Bay today. I'm not expecting much in the rain gauge. Maybe moderate falls along that southwest coast where we might see falls getting up to that 5 to 10 millimetres. The west to southwesterly flow and the extensive cloud cover means the temperatures are generally cool to mild across the southwest land division. Elsewhere across the state, it's looking pretty good, generally quiet weather. We did see extensive fog in Broome this morning. So starting to get warm across the tropical north. We're seeing temperatures, daytime temperatures rise into the mid to high 30s now. And coastal sea breezes are bringing in that shallow moisture. Hence, we tend to see more foggy days or foggy starts to the day across the tropics during this time of the year as the dry season comes to an end. For Perth, expecting light showers today as that front rolls through, top of 19. Similarly tomorrow, top of 19 tomorrow after an overnight minimum of 10. We're expecting another cold front come through, a weak one tomorrow night. So if you're heading out for the game tomorrow night, it's going to be a bit wet. So take a poncho.
1: Thank you. Yes, I've got mine ready to go. Thank you very much for that. And Prasad, also just quickly, this is gorgeous. Now, if there are any grandmothers in Morawa or around Morawa, could you please go to the local post office, because there is a letter that has arrived at the Morawa licensed post office and there's a couple of stamps on it and it says Grandma, P.O. Box, Morawa, 6623WA. There's no name, no name, no address, just the post office box, just the post office at Morawa. And on the front, it just says Grandma. It's absolutely gorgeous. And of course, the Morawa LPO, and we're trying to get in touch with the owners. We haven't been able to get hold of them. They need to find Grandma. So if there is any grandmas in and around Morawa, could you please go to the post office or maybe call your grandchildren and ask them if any of them have sent you a letter, because there is a letter waiting. I think this is just delightful. And if anyone knows who that letter belongs to or where it's come from, or if Grandma has in fact now claimed that letter, which I still don't think you have, I'd love to talk to you. Help us find Grandma in Morawa. There is a letter waiting for you. Oh, I'll tell you what, that's just made me smile. That's my feel-good story for the day. People still write letters, even kids.

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1: Three new adventures for young readers. Rescued magpie chick Penguin Bloom tells her story in The Little Bird That Fell. Spud and Snowball and Chattercat have giggle-inducing fun and games. And from the world of the Funny Kid series, it's Duck, When Nature Calls.
2: Want to bite their toes? Mouse asks. No! Duck says, looking horrified.
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4: And she is back at 16 minutes to 10. Trish Blake, the Commissioner for Consumer Protection. Hello, Trish. Welcome back.
5: Good morning, Nadia.
4: Now, we're going to get to your calls in a moment. 1300 221 0025. Please get in nice and early. Don't wait until a couple of minutes before 10 because that will be too late. Just a couple of quick things to sign off on first. Can I ask you about Bella Modular? Because a couple of days ago we did break the news that they have now gone into voluntary liquidation. So liquidators have been called in. One of them is here at the moment going through the assets, trying to understand the level of debt. Are you still getting complaints being lodged and where are you at with what your role is now?
5: Okay, so our role is still to investigate and to look at whether the company has breached any of the Australian consumer law. So the things that we're looking at there, there's a common one that's called wrongly accepting payment. That's the legal term of it. But basically it's almost like it. I would say it's our bread and butter because it's the most common offence that we see traders commit, across the board, irrespective of industry. And it's where they take the money and they don't deliver the services or the goods that they've provided, and there's not a reasonable explanation or a reasonable defence to it. So the reasonable defence would be if something else happened, like COVID was a reasonable defence. So when the ships stopped coming and then supply chains were disrupted, and that would be something that might stop a trader from being able to deliver on time or in a reasonable period of time. Or it might be a third party, so their supplier has gone into liquidation, but they've done everything they can and it's just going to take a little bit longer. But even in those situations, what we then say to traders is you've got to look at whether giving that money back to that consumer or engaging with that consumer around different timeframes, renegotiating different timeframes, all those sorts of things. So you've got to act reasonably and responsibly as the trader. You can't just throw your hands in the air and go, well, it's out of my control.
4: And I'm sure the complaints that you're getting and that we've got getting from people saying, I've handed over money, I have no modular home, I have no explanation.
5: Absolutely. So those, and I would ask people to continue to come to us. So even though the company has gone into liquidation, so our fear that they might be selling to more people and wanting to stop that has ceased because they're no longer operating. But

0: We want to look at, we want to get as full a picture as possible. So as I said, there's this wrongly accepting payment kind of charge. The other thing I've got the team looking at is misleading representations, because I want to know what consumers were told, and particularly emails that they've received around commitments, promises, things like that. Because if there was a deliberate pattern of behaviour, I'm not saying there was, but I'm looking at, these are all the sorts of things we would look at in any trader that has found themselves in this situation where we have a high volume of consumers out of pocket with very large amounts of money. So we'd also be looking at, you know, were promises made, were representations made that couldn't be upheld? So that's what we're wanting to look for. In terms of, and I've previously said we would be referring the matter to ASIC yes. as well. So that's now going to be the role of the liquidator, because one of the liquidator's key jobs is to report back to ASIC any impropriety or any poor transactions or unlawful transactions that they uncover, because the liquidator will be going through the books of this company with a fine-tooth comb. And one of the key jobs, if you look up, even if you look up the website of this particular administrator or liquidator, but also if you go onto ASIC and look at the role of a voluntary liquidator, what their role is, they'll tell you. And very clearly there, one of their duties is to report to ASIC any potential breaches of company law.
1: Yeah, and I've got to say, you know, Steve and others affected, they set up a Facebook page. They've sort of really immobilised and have come together as a group to try and get answers, get their money, get their modular home. So, and we've been telling them, you need to complain to ASIC, please complain to Consumer Protection. I know it's frustrating. It's sad. Some people have just, you know, like, you know, one person I spoke to yesterday said, I'm just resigned myself to the fact that 130 grand's gone. And that's not right. That's not fair.
0: No. And look, I do want to manage people's expectations, because now that a liquidator is in place, we have no capacity to get consumers' monies back. So my focus now is on holding the company and its directors accountable if they have breached the law. So that's what Consumer Protection's role will be focused on.
1: We'll help you do that.
0: Thank you.
1: That's our role too as journalists, and we won't give up on this one. It's like niche all over again, I've got to say. Now, a couple of other things to talk about. Mark, stay there, because I kind of think Mark's situation might relate a little bit to what we were talking about last week. There was a caller to the program that said he was having issues with both the car dealer and the manufacturer to try and get his car fixed. This had been going on for a few years, and now it's been with the dealer for months. It's been 6 months and still no car. He's got a loan car. Where does he stand here? And is it the dealer? Is it the manufacturer?
0: Look, and this is the really difficult situation with our current Australian consumer law and the consumer guarantee. So I was listening to that story, and I heard, you know, they're saying, well, the law's there. Why can't Consumer Protection use the laws? What I want to say is the laws are halfway there, right? So the law says that you as a consumer are entitled, you have rights when you buy something, that it has to be of acceptable quality, it has to be fit for purpose, it has to work, it has to last for a reasonable period of time, all of those things. So, and the trader has to give you, or has to guarantee those things. And if it doesn't fit those guarantees, then the trader has to give you a remedy. Now, the gap at the moment in that legislation is if a trader refuses to give you that remedy, I, as the Commissioner for Consumer Protection and the Consumer Protection team, cannot force them to do so.
1: We
0: can prosecute them under other things, like I was just talking about with Bella Modular, so for misleading representations or wrongly accepting payment. But at the moment, I can't prosecute them for failing to honour their consumer guarantees. But that's going to change. So the federal government, because they are the ones who create this Australian consumer law, and then we replicate it in each of our states, they are doing some amendments at the moment to the consumer guarantee framework, and that will introduce penalties. So then I will be able to take legal action, enforcement action against a trader who is refusing to honour the consumer guarantees for a consumer.
1: Okay, thank you very much. Well, that does bring me to Mark. Mark, what's happened? I feel like this is a similar story.
2: Yeah, it is. I'm actually ringing on behalf of my son. He purchased a car from a licensed second-hand car dealer, and 6 weeks after he bought it, it went into total engine failure. Mm. And that was in March. We got in touch with Consumer Protection, and it's now 7 months on, and we're still not

0: further down the line, he's paying a loan off in this car, and he's a support worker, so he needs a vehicle to drive people around.
1: Yeah, so look, Mark, I will put you back to the producers and I'll get the team to get your son's details and we'll have a look at where that's up to. Same with your caller on Friday. What our conciliation team are trying to do, because with those consumer guarantees, because we can't force it, the only option to force a trader to do something is for the consumer to take the trader to court.
2: And this is for secondhand dealers as well,
1: absolutely.
2: Licensed. Yeah.
1: So our conciliation service is there to try and help avoid consumers having to go to court. And I will say the team are often really incredibly successful. So last year we clocked over a record $11 million in remedies for consumers. And a large chunk of that, $7.1 million, was for motor vehicles. And that's because they're high-value products. Now, having said that, that doesn't mean we're always successful, because it relies on the trader wanting to engage. And it relies on the consumers being agreeable or accepting the remedy, that if a remedy is being offered, if the consumer accepts it. So our team are trained and they will do their utmost best to get to agreement. But if the trader is not engaging or not willing to offer something that's reasonable that the consumer will accept, then the next option is for that person to go to court and to take it to the magistrate's court. And I know that's scary and I know it'll take time, but I do encourage people to do it, because I'm not saying this is with motor vehicle dealers, but with traders more broadly, the less accountable we hold them, the greater their risk appetite.
2: Sure, yeah. You know, got away with it once, we'll have another go.
1: Yeah, and we've talked about this before, where you've said, you know, they just hold out because they rely on consumers. It gets too
2: give
1: hard
2: up.
1: And you give up. I would say to people, don't give up, because the more we hold them accountable, it's not just a remedy for you, it's then a broader benefit to our consumer community, so that they, you know, we're managing that risk appetite of traders. They can no longer go, well, there's no point engaging because what are they going to do anyway? We can then say, well, do engage, because we're seeing consumers take you to court, and when they do go to court, these are the results they get. So that will help us. I can guarantee you, once those new laws come in, it will be probably another 18 months or so away, unfortunately. We will enforce them. But in the meantime, please do, if you can't get that resolution through conciliation, please do consider taking the matter to court.
2: All right, Mark, I'm going to put you on hold. Damien or Sue will have a quick chat to you. We'll get to some more calls, 1300 221 0025. Sue, tell us what's happened.
3: Oh, yeah, good morning. Yeah, look, I just wanted to – so we bought a very expensive Marri table from a well-known West Australian business. We ordered in May, been very excited. It was really expensive. And when it's arrived, it's beautiful Marri, apart from one strip of wood that is, it's just so obviously different. It's sapwood or it's something, I don't know what it is, but it's just terrible. And I don't know what to do about it. You know, they're going back to the manufacturers and I'm hearing nothing.
1: Okay. Mm. All right. So what I'll do is I'll put you back to the producers and we'll get the team to get in touch with you, because, yes, when you purchase something and you've purchased a Marri table.
2: Marri's not cheap.
1: It's not cheap. That table must be Marri. It can't be 90% Marri and 10% sapwood. It has, if it's sold to you as 100% Marri, it must be 100% Marri. That is the obligation of the retailer. And it's the obligation of the manufacturer. Now, this also happens with the dealers and the car dealers and car manufacturers as well. As consumers, you're owed the duty by the retailer that you buy the product from. The retailer's relationship with the manufacturer is an entirely separate issue, and you should not be held to ransom because the manufacturer is not coming to the party. So we'll put you back to the producers and the team will get in touch with the retailer and see what outcome we can get.
2: I wouldn't mind. So did the retailer acknowledge at all that you might
3: we actually don't live in Perth. We live quite, you know, we live in Albany, but they said, oh, well, the one on display has a stripe. So when I was in Perth last week, I went back to that place and had a look. And it's very artfully concealed with signs and fruit bowls. Mm. And this stripe is right down the middle, but it is not as obvious as the one on ours. Ours is a larger table that was, you know, specially made. And it looks like they've gone, oh, gosh, actually, we're making a bigger table. we need this bit of wood. It just looks dreadful. All I can send you a photo of it.
2: Yeah, actually, that'd probably just send it to our text line, Sue, and we can pass it on. I'll put you on hold. Yeah, that feels a bit unfair. Oh, I was going to talk about these reforms for retirement villages, but I might just go to Lena and we might go back to that next week. Lena, hello. Thanks for your patience.
4: Oh, hello. Yes, I would just like to ask about where I stood with a lighting company where I've purchased three different ceiling fans with lights built in, and they've discontinued the globes on two of them, so I've had to get an electrician back in, put new ones in, and now my latest one, that's also I cannot replace a globe, and I just wondered where I stood, whether they're allowed to have globes that I can't replace.
1: Yeah, so Lena, what the Australian Consumer Law says is that they must have parts available for a reasonable period of time. So how long ago would you have bought those fans?
4: Well, two of them would have been about 7 years ago, and the latest one I bought about in 23.
1: Yeah. Look, you're probably getting to that stage where, particularly with things like lights that do change and globes that change quite regularly, I'd say you're probably they're probably in the clear, particularly for the two that are about 7 years old, that they don't have to stock globes beyond what is considered a reasonable period of time.
2: All right, Lena, sorry for that, but that's kind of the situation.
1: Yeah, it gets hard to stock things for a long period of time because technology changes.
2: Correct, as you said, particularly with lighting. Trish, thank you so much. Appreciate you coming in, and shall we chat again the same time next week?
1: I would love to.
2: And she will be back. Trish Blake there. Regionals, thanks for your company this morning. I hope you enjoy the rest of your day.
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7: Ah, g'day, good morning. Thanks, Nadia. Maddie Francis with you, and I'll be with you right up until 10. Hopefully, you'll be with me as well. Coming up on mornings after the news at 10, today is Indigenous Literacy Day. It's a great chance to celebrate, spotlight, and showcase some of the First Nations stories, cultures, and languages throughout the regions, and I'll be marking it throughout the hour. Catching up with Broome illustrator, storyteller, author Brenton McKenna. You'll also be hearing from Bart Naomi Pigram, ahead of Raised in Big Spirit Country, happening in Rabibi this week. And I'm taking you to the Gascoyne, with the Gascoyne Food Festival finale on the menu this weekend. Plus, throughout the morning, getting to share the stories, the books, the programs, music that are helping First Nations stories and languages reach young readers right across our regions. That's all coming up on Mornings After 10 with Maddie Francis. Join me then.

0: Good morning. This is ABC News. I'm Garrett Mundy. The former chair of Infrastructure WA says the state is looking at around $500 billion worth of infrastructure builds across the next 15 years. Nicole Lockwood says decreasing rainfall and the renewable energy transition necessitate expensive projects like desalination plants and new transmission lines. She says aside from money, raw materials to build new projects are also becoming increasingly hard to come by. Ms. Lockwood has told 102.5 ABC Perth, WA has an advantage over other states in that it still owns its utility companies.
1: That was a bit of a laughing point for me when I was at Infrastructure Australia, because every other state was selling theirs, but we didn't. And I think it's actually put us in a really strong position now where we need that backbone to catalyse the change.
0: The WA Police Commissioner, Cole Blanche, says some drivers who've contested their AI-issued speeding fines have been told by officers their fines won't be prosecuted in court. The Department of Transport has had an influx of contested infringements since the introduction of the AI road safety cameras in October last year. Mr. Blanche has told 102.5 ABC Perth police can only afford to proceed where they believe they have a strong chance of success in court.
2: The first thing we have to establish is there reasonable prospects for a conviction, and that really is a conversation about the defences that are available to a person, and if they put forward those defences, would we have a reasonable prospect of a conviction?
0: Police are searching for a driver who sparked a high-speed pursuit in WA's southwest before colliding with a police car. Australind police say the driver of a white Lexus was speeding through Darden up yesterday afternoon and refused to comply with officers' commands to stop. The car then struck a police vehicle, causing minor damage. No injuries were reported. Police called off the pursuit due to public safety concerns. Australia's economy grew by 2.1% over the year to June. Business reporter Daniel Ziffer explains.
3: Gross domestic product, or GDP, measures the value of all the goods and services created in Australia in a certain period of time. New data from the Australian Bureau of Statistics says the economy expanded by 0.4% in the quarter to June. The figures slightly ahead of forecasts. The Middle East conflict caused both falls in fuel consumption, a 10% rise in the purchase of vehicles, and a 2.4% lift in imports, as more commuters switched to electric vehicles.
0: The Housing Minister says it's clear house prices are softening as the Commonwealth Bank warns Australia's housing downturn is deepening. CommBank economists have downgraded their housing forecasts, with national dwelling prices now expected to fall around 9% from their peak this cycle. In August, national dwelling prices fell 0.9%, their fifth consecutive monthly decline, according to property consultant Cotality. Claire O'Neill has told Channel 7 the housing market is cyclical.
4: It's clear that house prices are softening around the country, and I really recognise that, you know, for many Australians, their house is their most important asset. What that Commonwealth Bank report also shows us is that house prices will start to grow again, and CBA says that will happen at some stage next year.
0: The United States and Iran have again exchanged strikes in their most serious escalation in weeks. John O'Wakely has more.
5: The strikes follow the first exchange of fire since July, when the US said it had targeted Iran in retaliation for laying sea mines in the Strait of Hormuz. Since then, US Central Command says it's completed its latest wave of attacks, targeting air defense sites, radar systems, maritime assets and facilities, and mine laying capabilities. The Iranian Red Crescent says 5 people have been killed and 50 wounded at wedding near the coast on the Strait of Hormuz. The US military says it's aware of reports of civilian casualties in that strike, noting that those reports come from Iranian state media and assuring that the US never targets civilians.
0: North Melbourne has parted ways with coach Alistair Clarkson, who had 1 year left on his contract. The club has called all players in for an emergency meeting today. Clarkson has coached the side for 4 seasons. This year was his most successful. The Kangaroos won 9 games to finish 14th. And Australian surfer Isabella Nichols is through to the final of the Fiji Pro, where she'll take on Canadian Erin Brooks at Cloudbreak. Nichols beat Hawaiian Brisa Hennessy by just 0.17 points in their semi-final to qualify for the decider. The 29-year-old finished third at the last event in Tahiti last month. Light showers today, developing southwest of a line from Durian Bay to Israelite Bay, as well as the southeast goldfields and Eucla. For Perth, a cloudy day with a medium chance of showers this afternoon and this evening, a forecast top of 19 degrees. Right now in the city, it's 15.7 degrees. That is the latest from the ABC newsroom. 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
7: Well, lovely to be back with you. Happy Wednesday. Good morning. As you heard, I'm Matty Francis, and it's now 10 o'clock, 5 past 10 if you want to get specific. Plenty coming up with your mornings right up until 11 o'clock. And welcome to you if you're joining me from the Kimberley, Pilbara, Gascoyne, or possibly listening anywhere around the country or the world on the ABC Listen app. We're getting pretty far with tech these days. I wanted to share some great stories coming up this morning, particularly for Indigenous Literacy Day. That is a national celebration of First Nations stories, cultures and languages, and I'm planning to weave a little bit of that celebration throughout the program today. This year's theme is Country is Our Teacher, and I'm very proud and happy to be starting with a song that comes out of Rubibi. Getting us started this morning on your mornings, you'll be hearing from Country Tells Us When. That's a song that began as a book created from the Yarra Knowledge Team in Broome with the Yarra Language Centre, and it gets to share the six seasons of Yarra country and the signs that the country gives when we see, smell, feel and taste the differences and changing of seasons. As a matter of fact, we're pretty much going through that at the moment across the north, definitely in a bit of a changeover of seasons at the moment. We'll cover a bit more on how the weather's looking a bit later as well. So up here first, let's check this one up. This is a story that has since travelled much further than the book. It's now become a song, which I'm playing for you next. It features Yarra language, and it was created in collaboration with some other artists around the country, like Josh Pike, Dobby, and Justine Clark, with vocals from young Yarra singer, making a name for herself, Taya Makani. So on Indigenous Literacy Day, let's begin mornings with a story from country about country. This is

0: Ah, that song makes my Leon shine. That is Country Tells Us When. Hearing from, a whole bunch of creative musicians with vocals as well from Yara singer Taya Makani. And there's a lovely connection to that one as well. Of course, this year's Indigenous Literacy Day theme is Country is Our Teacher. And the original Country Tells Us When, that was a book published by the Indigenous Literacy Foundation back in 2023. We're gone 3 years back now. And that was out there to share Yaru knowledge of the six seasons in and around Rubibi. I've just been looking up the six seasons at the moment. I definitely think it's worth keeping an eye out on that because we happen to be in a bit of a change. And definitely instead of the, looking at four seasons or even in the north, it's pretty common to just be like, look, it's wet or it's dry. But there's so much more nuance to that. And looking at September, that's roughly when we should be in Wilburu. That's the warming season. And the beauty of that is it's not just linked to the fact that it's September. It's about paying attention to those changes. It's that transition period from the cool, Sabagana, I guess winter if you like, to the hot season that occurs in September. And as you heard in the song, those westerly winds start to blow. The nights and days get a bit hotter. It's still a little bit dry time, but the clouds begin to appear. And even odd things like, well, not that odd, but a bit foggy this morning in the northwest. Also looking for other things as well, like certain acacia pods dry out, wild pear beginning to flower, bush onions dried out and inedible this time of year. And of course, looking at the ocean, biggest mob reef fish, sea perch, bluebone, rock cod, they become more readily available that time of year. So it's just a lovely little reminder of the many seasons. And this one's just in Rubibi. I'm actually planning on reaching out to some of the knowledge holders across the regions and sharing a bit more on the seasons. Anyway, coming up shortly, hope you stay with me because we've got plenty more stories to share, more great music coming up, and keeping you up to date with, some of the events lined up on the calendar this weekend as well, some great ones coming out of the Gascoyne. I wanted to share with you shortly a yarn I had with Brenton McKenna. That is Yaru author, illustrator, storyteller out of Rubibi, and he's got a book that was launched a bit earlier this year. Links in pretty well with the theme. And also a great chance to share it this week as well. Back right after this one, if you're keen to hear more about some of the stories from our regions.
1: This is Maddie Francis across the Kimberley, Pilbara and Gascoyne on ABC Local Radio.
0: Welcome back. Today, of course, the celebration of those deadly stories from the region. And this year's theme with Country is Our Teacher. I think it's a great chance to share with you

0: a story that follows pretty well with that theme. In Rubibi Broom, there's a book that was launched a bit earlier this year that brings all those ideas together in a very local way. Janigan at the Beach was created by the Mabu Yaro Nyanga, that's the Yaro Language Centre in Broome, with illustrations by Yaro artist, author and graphic novelist Brenton McKenna. It's a really colourful board book, and the aim is to help some of our youngest readers discover the Yaro words for the world that they live in, the world they see around them, and particularly on this one, where the world around them at the beach. So I caught up with Brenton and just began by asking him whether drawing and storytelling is something that have always gone hand in hand for him.
1: For me, they're kind of almost the same. It's hard for me to draw something without creating a story for it, and it can be hard for me to tell a story without scribbling something. So everyone's got their own sort of way of telling stories. For me, it's kind of hand in hand, telling stories and drawing at the same time.
0: And a lot of those stories began right in his hometown of Broome. His Ubby's Underdog graphic novels, for example, actually draw on some stories that Brenton remembers hearing while growing up.
1: Ubby's Underdogs is kind of like my childhood here in Broome, kind of, but in my nan's generation, I guess. In short, I'd say it's like all these ghost stories, all these Broome stories, all these Kimberley stories I grew up with listening to, and a group of kids, just after World War II, they basically uncover all of them. It's all just one big one big story pot of tales, the folk tales that I grew up with. That's kind of Ubby's, starts small and then gets into something epic. And Harry Holes is quite similar. It's story about I guess everyone around Australia, every time I go to a different community, I always get stories by like Harry Man or Gunborn or Taramali or something, And Ariel is a kind of another version of Harry Man, except they're kind of like the weird relatives that no one likes inviting to family barbecues and stuff like that. So they're sort of these two brothers. I think they're the only ones left because they haven't seen any other Harry Holers, or even they haven't even seen humans up close, And then things change for them out in the desert when they run into a backpack tourist that's gotten lost out there, and things kind of escalate pretty quickly. And that's been pretty fun. That's Harry Holes as well. That's been super fun working on that. Nice change from Ubby's Underdogs. Yeah.
0: And that connection between stories, place, and generations is also there in one of the newest books that Brenton has worked on, Janigan at the Beach. It's actually his first time illustrating a book specifically for very young readers.
1: Something I've been wanting to do for a long time, actually. It's my first book that I've illustrated for early learners. So a lot of the stuff that I do tends to be for upper primary and YA, like young adult. That's kind of like my niche crowd. But I've been wanting to do something with early learners for a long time, because I just feel like, the sooner we get stories to them, and the sooner they can grow up with us, So quite proud of it. And it's actually been really good for me. So it's almost like elementary level Yaro for all of us, I learned a lot in this progress, doing the illustrations, but also learning more about my language as well, can get complicated, and I've done my best at Ani Dai's lessons to learn, which is incredible. I can't recommend a language lesson for their high enough, but I might not be up to scratch, so I found like this book, even for me, was just that pace just for me. So I thought, and a little bit different too. I know early learners books can, the illustrators, we're all quite varied, and I have a very cartoony sort of style. So I didn't know that was going to work or not, but from what I can tell, everyone's been quite happy with it.
0: Yeah, lovely. And I'm wondering then, could you tell me how important do you think it is that kids can look at the pages of a book like this and recognize something of their own world, and obviously even learn a bit more as well?
1: Yeah, absolutely. The visual aids are as old as storytelling itself. Just the attraction first, aesthetics is a thing, the message will always be there, but just getting eyes on the message, that's where really handy artwork can come in. I think that can really save a lot of stories, a lot of books, and I think that's what kind of got me into storytelling with comic books. Ghost Rider being my first and favorite superhero, big flaming skeleton is incredibly hard to ignore on the comic stand. I feel artwork as a visual aid, and even through visual literacy, are like a massive advantage in helping our young ones and Not just learning how to read and write, but also how to read and write our language too, you know, our First Nations language. Yeah, I think it's massive.
0: Yeah, that's right. And I'm wondering then, you know, do you notice something different when, you know, kids encounter stories or characters and language that actually comes from the place they live?
1: Yeah, I feel like they own it. Like when I see it myself, like going to, versus when I went to school, like the schools these are, they're all fantastic. They're all doing language classes, you know, like you go into schools and like classrooms or like, you know, they're using the, you know, like Yarrow greetings and Yarrow names for classrooms and everything. And so it's no stranger to them. Like they, because they kind of have that with them, they own it a bit more when, you know, both Indigenous and non-Indigenous kids, doesn't matter. I think, you know, Broome kids, Kimberley kids, they can take that to heart and sort of own it, you know, and grow up with it and then hopefully pass it on to their kids as well. I think it's really deadly.
0: It is deadly. And of course, Brenton had some great advice for if there's any young people out there who might one day want to be the one drawing those pictures or telling these stories. Brenton's advice is surprisingly simple.
1: I hope it's different. Like, I really don't envy the way I did it, like, back in the 90s, I guess you could say, early 90s, when I, because there was nothing around. Comics was all I had, and I kind of did it the old-fashioned way, where I just sort of only drew what I saw, and there wasn't really any instructionals or anything like that. Today is much, much different, thanks to, like, YouTube and, like, phone hats. There's just, like, a plethora of resources out there, and I still... Yeah, my number one piece of advice, though, is regardless of if you have everything or you have nothing, just make it a daily habit. Just every day, just sketch. I wish I could get that tattooed on me, because I've met a lot of different artists, and I've met some artists in my younger day, and sort of, yeah, like it's a kind of thinning out process as you get older, and I look around trying to see who's still around and stuff, and a lot of the authors who are doing fantastic, you know, all these years later when I talked to them, we all had the same habit. We all kind of made sure we did something daily, you know, and it was love first, like regardless of talent. I know I've met a lot of talented artists, but really the ones that make a difference and go on to do successful things were those ones that were just heart first, you know, like if the love's there, you'll always make it happen.
0: That's Yarrow artist, author, and graphic novelist Brenton McKenna. He illustrated Junnagan at the Beach, created by the Mabu Yarrow Nyunga in Rubibi, that's the language center, and bringing Yarrow language onto the page for some of our youngest readers. And on today being Indigenous Literacy Day, I think there's something really lovely in the idea that Brenton talked about kids getting to grow up with language and stories from their town, from their community, something that means something to them, and actually taking that to heart, and then one day getting to pass them on again. Well, it's 10:20 right now. I've got a song that I think fits in pretty well with what we were just chatting about, what we're going to be chatting about for the next, 40 minutes, right until 11 o'clock. And that is the power of being on country, being able to share stories, and the, I guess, importance of passing that on as well. The song I got for you next is one of my faves. It is from the Yolngu surf rock band known as King Stingray. Their song is up for you next, Milkamana, which in Yolngu Mata means to show, share, or pass on knowledge through stories and song. It's also a banger. Milkamana is up for you next. This is King Stingray. I'm Matty Francis for your ABC local radio across the Northwest. Plenty more coming up. Hope you'll stay with me until 11 o'clock.

¡Hola!

Hey, that is Yongo Surf Rockers there, King Stingray with Milkumbana, a song that I shared the meaning with you a little bit earlier. The track, Milkumbana, directly translating to the message of showing, sharing, or passing on knowledge through stories and song. We can connect over song or let me know what's going on in your community today. I'd love to hear from you. You can reach out on 0448-922-604 for a text, or the old-fashioned way, the good old-fashioned way, 1-300-242-675. Let us know what's going on in your patch. I know there's heaps happening at the moment before things start to really wind down. Still getting pretty busy in the north and really all the way down south, but as that weather starts to creep in, as the humidity and the heat really rolls in the north, I think that's going to be pushing some of the visitors further south. As a matter of fact, I've already caught up with a bunch saying they're ready to take off before the heat fully rolls in. And you know what? No shade. I'd totally be doing that as well myself if I could, but I'm getting pretty used to the heat up here. You know, I think about 37 years or so does that to you. So, continuing on with some more deadly stories and yarns for you, you're going to hear shortly from the team down in Gascoyne, particularly for the Gascoyne Food Festival. That's another one of our fantastic regional events. It's been running for more than a decade now, I think around 13 years, and it brings people together in the Gascoyne region through food. Now, of course, food is one part of it, a fairly important part of something called the Gascoyne Food Fest. There's a lot more to it as well. It's got a really lovely story about how it brings the communities together and showcases the many different people and cultures and lived experiences from the region. It's quite a rich one as well in the Gascoyne, so if you're down there, you'd be probably hard-pressed to miss it. I mean, it's happening all over the region. It's going from Carnarvon, Shark Bay, Exmouth, wrapping up with a big finale this weekend, and we're chatting to the organizer after 10:30. Also, just a quick mention as well about some of the many fantastic ways Indigenous Literacy Day is being supported through the Indigenous Literacy Foundation, celebrating those stories of culture, languages, and particularly with the theme, Country is Our Teacher. If you want to get involved, I'll be sharing shortly some of the great ways you can just follow along really easily. They've got things like 15-minute Indigenous Literacy Day films. They've got taking people live streaming onto Walpiri Country and Mpantua as well to learn some languages and stories directly from the elders. It's all a great way to get involved, and I'll be sharing some details shortly. Let's check up on a song for you next, though. This is The Sweet, Sweet Love. I'm talking Russell Morris. Good morning to you. I'm Matty Francis. How's your day going? You can reach out and share what's happening in your region. Perhaps something you're particularly excited about this week. 0448 922 604.

0: Russell Morris singing that sweet, sweet love for you. It's 10:31. Hopefully you're out there having fun on your Wednesday. I can't help but rhyme sometimes. There you go again. It is 10:31, 29 minutes to 11. I'm Eddie Francis with you for your mornings across the Northwest, reaching out to the Kimberley, the Pilbara, and the Gascoyne. And a big good morning to you and welcome if you've just joined us as well. Coming up shortly, I'm sharing a chat. I've got a live chat lined up with the festival director, someone who knows a thing or two about what's happening with the food festival down in the Gascoyne. With that wrapping up this week with a lovely free community event, but also getting to learn more about the festival itself. I mean, if you're not in the Gascoyne, you might not be too familiar with it, but it sounds like a lovely community event, bringing the whole community together, and not just one town. Seems like this one is stretching across many parts of the Gascoyne region. Checking on some weather for you first, though, and then we're getting into that one right after. So, how do we do the weather? Oh, that's right. I usually like to do a little bit of this.
1: Weather update.
0: Now, it's official. Bit of fog across the northwest at the moment. Lombardina has a foggy morning, then a sunny day, high of 31. Derby also foggy with a max of 33, then mostly sunny. And Broome as well, looking at a foggy morning, then mostly sunny with that fog. Most likely continuing throughout the rest of this week. Just keep an eye on that.

It's a bit tricky to see in the morning. In the Pilbara, checking up on Port Hedland's weather, it's looking pretty clear and sunny around there with highs of 37. Marble Bar already trying to not be outdone temperature-wise with a high of 39 degrees, getting a bit warm around there. And Karratha, sunny and 34 degrees. It's looking not too bad. Not forgetting, of course, Roebourne, where you're mob at, high of 38 degrees. Ooh, it's heating up in Roebourne, but a sunny day. And down on the Gascoyne, well, let's check up in Exmouth first. 29 and sunny in Exmouth. Carnarvon, 23 and sunny. That is some lovely weather. I'll take that this time of year. And a bit further down as well, not forgetting Coral Bay, high of 31 degrees and sunny. That is the weather, and if that sounds incorrect to you, if you happen to be standing in a huge rainy puddle or rainy day, let me know. I'm always keen to know what's going on across the regions and in your patch. We'll shortly catching up with the Carnarvon Festival Director for the Gascoyne Food Fest. Love to learn more about these great events and festivals happening around. We'll be getting into that right after a lovely little song. I've got the Pretenders lined up for you. This is a bit of Sense of Purpose.

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2: Ah, that's a lovely one to share, particularly because I think it really links in with what I've been sharing today on stories, storytelling. 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
7: G'day, welcome back. Matty Francis here with you. And coming up shortly, talking more about the Gascoigne Dash. That's another comment I've got coming up shortly for you. But no, talking about the lovely food festival that's happening down in the Gascoigne at the moment. I'm actually joined by the food festival director, Louise Cashmore, who can help us be a bit more filled in on what's going on down in the Gascoigne at the moment. G'day, good morning, Louise.
8: Good morning. Lovely to hear from you.
7: Ah, you too. Glad I managed to get you there. Let's talk Gascoigne Food Fest, of course. I'm so curious about the event and how it brings people together through food. And I've noticed for the past couple of weeks, the festival has been using all kinds of great events. You know, you've got the horticulture country around Carnarvon, seafood from the coast, stations further inland, and even Ningaloo stretching north through Coral Bay and Exmouth. And bringing people together with food. It sounds fascinating. Let's learn a bit more about it.
8: Yeah, well, as I say, lovely to chat to you this morning. We kicked off with the opening of the Gascoigne Food Festival last Friday, and that was in Carnarvon. And Carnarvon's a really interesting and an interesting place. They have over 14 different communities and cultural groups that live and work in a pretty small town. So about 6 months ago, we started working with these community groups and invited them to showcase their food from their country of origin, as well as any significant cultural dances or cultural stories that they had. And they really came to the party. It was an incredible night. In fact, we had a number of visitors from out of town, people from Auckland, from Adelaide. And they said, you know, this event they would see in their home countries and in far bigger towns. And it was incredible. The vibe was amazing. So they showcased their food, and then we had a number of kids, local kids dancing. We had African drummers, didgeridoo players. And then we also brought in the Family Shoveler Band, who came on tour. They kicked off their tour in Carnarvon, and then we took them to an event in Coral Bay, and they finished off at the Whalebone Hoedown in Exmouth.
7: Ooh, lots going on.
8: And they appealed to young and old and every community group. So it was a really, really special night. It was Friday night, a free entry, so really everybody could come along. And then on Saturday, we had a long table. We call it a plantation feast. It's a long lunch table immersed in a working plantation. So this year it was at the Calypso Plantation, which is Eddie and Sue Smith's mango plantation. Absolutely beautiful. The mango trees were in full flower. The weather, although it hadn't been kind to us during bumping, was magnificent on the day.
7: Oh, good to hear. Yeah.
8: We brought in Chef Jessica Rowe. So she is from the Petition Kitchen in Perth. She's also recently won Young Chef of the Year with the WA Good Food Guide. So really well-recognized chef. And she worked with local chefs, local students from both TAFE as well as Real Futures in Carnarvon to serve a three-course menu that could have been served in any five-star kitchen. The food was amazing. And we had so many growers seated at the table enjoying seeing their produce used in the menu, as well as I say, people from out of town, local people. Just a really wonderful celebration. And that's what the festival is all about. It's about showcasing communities. It's about showcasing the incredible produce that's grown in this region in a really authentic way.
7: Yeah, that actually sounds fascinating, particularly getting to have some dinner right near the mango blossoms under a night sky. I love the idea of that. Broome has its own little long table that's on the beach, and I imagine it's a similar vibe. I wanted to ask you about the way the festival stretches across the Gascoyne. I believe it starts at Carnarvon, or part of it's in Carnarvon, then it goes to Coral Bay, and it gets to Exmouth, and even, you know, Dirk Hart.

0: Island as well. I'm wondering, how important it is that the festival gets to travel through the region rather than just getting everyone to try and, meet up in the one spot.
1: Yeah, so the way the program's designed is that it's designed to attract visitors. I think what really captured me about the region is the produce is incredible, but the places, I mean, they really are bucket list experiences. And I think it would be selfish not to share it with the rest of Australia and the rest of the world. So we've tailored the program so visitors can come and experience the whole festival. So it literally moves like a roadshow. There's an event every day. So we kicked off in Carnarvon. We had these two kind of signature events. Then we had some incredible hands-on workshops where people learned sausage making skills hands-on with the minces and all the local meats, fish filleting and smoking workshops. Fish printing workshops, so you name it. And so that was a really hands-on experience. And we left Carnarvon last Friday, and then we headed to Coral Bay. And once again, it was a real showcase of Coral Bay, which is just such a beautiful place. So 60 people went out on three boats. An incredible menu on the boat with drinks and local beverages, and then back into Bill's Bar, which is just such an iconic destination, where the party continued with the Family Shoveller band playing there. And then from there, we headed up to Exmouth. And Exmouth again has its own personality. So the first event to kick off the Exmouth chapter was the Whalebone Hoedown, which is looked forward to every year. It's very, very special.
0: Sorry, you're just going to have to explain whalebone hoedown. Is that like a dance, like an actual hoedown, like a boot scoot kind of thing?
1: Yes, it's a boot scoot. So it kicks off at 5 o'clock. It's a family celebration. Of course, we had to pay tribute to Dolly Parton
0: Of
1: because she
0: course.
1: had sadly passed away a few days before. So everyone comes down. The horses actually come into the bar, so people come and get a drink on
0: What?
1: horseback.
0: Yeah, cool.
1: Yeah.
0: Yeah, I love that.
1: And then we line everyone up, and we have some fantastic coaches taking everyone through line dancing. And then when everybody's got tired and their feet are sore from their line dancing boots, they can put their feet up and the Family Shoveller band continued till after midnight. So 400 people gathered at Whalebone for the hoedown, which, as I say, a really special event.
0: Yeah, it sounds like it brought a lot of people specifically there as well, because Gascoyne can be a region that, if people don't realize, it's so rich with community and culture and celebration that often gets driven past. So it's lovely to have a way to really spotlight and showcase your region.
1: Exactly. And we had Aaron Green, who's one of the Tourism WA ambassadors, and Noosh Friedman and Paul. And I was talking to Aaron just yesterday, and he said, Louise, this has been the highlight of my whole year. What a special magic region. Incredible food, just amazingly interesting people. Even at one of the events in Carnarvon, there's somebody who now lives locally in Carnarvon, but she used to be a world-renowned violinist. So we had her jamming with a DJ from Singapore in Carnarvon.
0: What? That is, yeah, wow. I would not have even imagined. How did that sound? Obviously, it was pretty entertaining, mixing the two.
1: Just incredible. Very much a Bridgerton
0: Love that, yep.
1: vibe. It's just amazing. And of course, so unique and so special.
0: Yeah, and the finale, it's been going for a few weeks now, and it's wrapping up, well, a couple of weeks. It's wrapping up this weekend, though. You've got the finale in Exmouth, I believe, and that's a huge free community event. Why was it important to be able to finish with something like this, and particularly in Exmouth, a big free community event?
1: So, and really top and tailing it. So, we opened with a free community event in Carnarvon, which was the community event I mentioned at the beginning, and wanted to close in Exmouth. We do go all the way, we do go to Shark Bay. So, at the same time as we'll be having this free community event in Exmouth, we will also be having a group of people who will be having another bucket list experience watching Australia's last sunset on Durk Hartog Island. So, these two events will be happening simultaneously. But the

0: one in Exmouth is free for everyone to attend. We're doing it at Whalebone because Whalebone has been such a big partner with us for the festival for over a decade. We have some incredible bands. So Dr. Fish is coming up from Perth, from Fremantle. We have a couple of local bands. We also have market stalls, face painters. The horses are coming back because they had such fun last week, so they're coming back again. And of course, it's Father's Day. So a fabulous day to bring the whole family, come down and just celebrate the amazing produce and people that the Gascoyne has to offer.
1: That sounds absolutely lovely. A wonderful way to spend the weekend. And thank you for the reminder that it's Father's Day. I got to go and get him some nice socks. So maybe if I could take him to an event like that.
0: Yes, well, you're more than welcome. We'd love to have you here.
1: Okay, well, careful what you wish for. I might try and make my way down. Actually, I'm a bit busy this weekend with some lovely events happening in my patch, but you can count me there for the next one if I get a chance. I'd love to visit for the food festival.
0: Fabulous. Well, we'd love to have you.
1: Well, Louise, I just have one last question for you, and that is, off the back of enjoying Family Shoveller Band, which come from the Kimberley, we absolutely love them. Is there a song of theirs you really enjoyed? Maybe I can give that one a play for you next.
0: Oh, well, what I have to say, and they probably, Billy will probably go, oh no, Louise, I did ask him to do a Dolly Parton tribute.
1: Ooh, that's lovely.
0: And so if you've got that in your repertoire, I would love that. I'm a huge Dolly fan, as is Minister Hannah Beazley, who's Minister for the Gascoyne region. So I've got to say, can we have a Dolly song?
1: You absolutely can. Which Dolly song tickles your fancy this morning?
0: Working 9 to 5.
1: Classic. All right. You know what? I have a bit of a rule. I had this before, the legend passed, but it continues on now. I don't interrupt, I don't cut off, or I don't talk over Dolly. Dolly plays through to the entirety, and then we come back and wrap it up. So we've got this classic coming up. Yep, next, 9 to 5.
0: Thank you.
1: Thank you, Louise, and have a great time this weekend down at the Food Fest.
0: And hope to see you next year.
1: Next year, count me there. I'll get down as many as I can.
0: Okay, bye for now.
1: Thanks, Louise. That's Louise Cashmore from the Gascoyne Food Festival, the director keeping us up to date with what's going on down there. Well, as you heard, Dolly Parton's up next. I best not interrupt.

0: Okay, there you go. But Dolly's officially finished 9 to 5. Love it. I'm always keen and down to hear a Dolly song, whether it's her classic known ones or some of her more, I guess we'll say, obscure ones. And in memory of Dolly, at least this week, I'm going to be sharing some words of wisdom from some of the legends that have passed that, you know, even though they're no longer with us, their messages live on through their songs and things they've shared with us in their time. That's coming up as we wrap up. But next, I really wanted to share with you another story coming out of my community in the Kimberley, hometown, Broomtown, Rabibi, shouting out a fantastic event, Raised in Big Spirit Country. That's right after this.
1: This is Matty Francis across the Kimberley, Pilbara and Gascoyne on ABC Local Radio.
0: So there are all kinds of shows we get to enjoy across the regions, but I think some shows really can mean something a little different when you get to see them at home. Raised in Big Spirit Country was created from the music and the stories and the people of Broome, Rabibi. And last year, 14 Broome artists got to take it to the State Theatre in Perth and played it to sold-out audiences. It's now coming back to the place that inspired it, with Naomi Pigram-Mitchell and her brother Bart Pigram, having recently joined ABC Afternoon's Joe Trilling ahead of the Broome performances, and getting to learn a bit more about the show and what it means to them. Coming up for you next, and let's see if we can get that one going. Just checking up next on what I can cover for you weather-wise. Got a bit of an interesting situation going on with the desk. It's fascinating, isn't it? I can sing for you a bit of Dolly Parton if you like, but that's not going to entertain anyone. I did want to shout out some of the events that are happening across the regions as far as events you can get down to today. And in Carnarvon, sticking around in Carnarvon, the Shire of Carnarvon, in partnership with Gwynwadi Mia, invites our elders to a special lunch with the cast and crew from Yirrkan. That is Yirrkan Theatre Company, and they'll be presenting The Seven Stages of Grieving in Carnarvon. That's actually happening today from 12 until 1 p.m., and that's a chance to come along, have some lunch, meet the cast and crew, hear about the production, and even get to connect with others in a relaxed and welcoming setting to, learn a bit more about helping with The Seven Stages of Grieving in Carnarvon. You can contact the Shire of Carnarvon to register your interest for that one. If you're keen to come down, they look forward to sharing the special cultural experience with the whole community. We'll also be checking up shortly on a few other things happening around the region. There was a great event happening with Indigenous Literacy Day, also happening in the South Headland Library. That is getting close to wrapping up, but if you want to get out and about and enjoy the many events happening, it's definitely worth popping on down to see what's happening in South Headland for Indigenous Literacy Day. That's going to be a fun chance to actually check up on some of the stories coming out of your region if you're in the Pilbara. Finally, checking up on what else we can cover and share with you. Covered a bit of the weather. It is definitely looking a bit foggy in the north. No particular changes in weather beyond the rest of this week, with Broome and Derby and even Lombardina being the ones to get a bit of that fog this morning. We're back shortly across mornings. I'm Matty Francis.

0: talk to me.
1: And joining us now, we are meeting the lovely familiar, of course, Vanessa. Vanessa Mills, our Brekkie Show host across the Kimberley, who did a lovely tribute this morning. Morning, Vanessa.
2: Hello, Matt. Yeah, Pat Lowe is a well-known Kimberley environmentalist and also activist, and she is really much loved across the north. She died in July, aged 84, after a long illness. And she's written something like 19 books, Matt. So the legacy that she's left has been quite big indeed, not just in her written volumes of work, which explore Kimberley life and also first contact history and her

0: her time in the desert with Jimmy Pike in the mid-80s. She lived south of Fitzroy Crossing in Walmajarri country in the desert for 3 years and learned so much from her husband, Jimmy Pike. So she's written about that and other first contact stories. And the big memorial that was held last night in Broome was ahead of her funeral in Jugaritti community on Saturday. And so there was a massive crowd of people. There were politicians like Tom Stevens and Ben Wyatt. There were Kimberley leaders such as June Oscar, friends from all over Australia, and lots of locals who have known Pat Lowe for many, many years. So she first came to Australia as an immigrant from England in 1972 and landed in Fremantle on a Russian boat, a frigate. And she retrained from being a teacher. She'd been teaching in Uganda and Tanzania as well prior, and retrained to become a psychologist and worked in the WA prison system. And that's what brought her to Broome in 1979. And from there, she really fell in love with the people and the place. And
1: she really did.
0: Advocated for reform within the justice system, advocated for the environment. She was one of the founders of Environs Kimberley, founded Backroom Press, and wrote copious amounts of columns and books and articles, and was just a really integral part of the wider Kimberley community, but particularly in Broome. So that big memorial yesterday evening was well attended, and some great tributes from people.
1: Yeah, there really would have been. Thank you so much for sharing that lovely story with us and for your tribute this morning as well. It's been a pleasure getting to learn more about Pat, and anyone who's lucky enough to connect with her, I think, knows what a legend and icon she was. Thank you very much, Vanessa. All you out there, take care. And we'll see you tomorrow for Mornings.
2: This is ABC News. Good morning, I'm Garrett Mundy. The WA government says it's continuing to look at the feasibility of vaccinating little penguins against bird flu, confirming it's received ethics approvals. Perth Zoo is already undertaking a bird flu vaccination program focusing on black cockatoo species. Environment Minister Matthew Swinburne says there's still work to do before WA can vaccinate penguins, which has already taken place on Phillip Island in Victoria.
3: We're seeking and waiting for approval from the chief vet, and then we will be making application to the Commonwealth to get access to the vaccine to undertake the vaccinations of the little penguin populations on Penguin Island.
2: WA's Agriculture Minister says a new fox control program can help build resilient wildlife populations in the fight against bird flu. The state government has awarded $6.9 million across 39 projects in WA as part of its State Natural Resource Management Community Stewardship Grants. One of the projects includes a multi-year fox control program through a $150,000 grant to the Shire of Mundaring. Agriculture Minister Jackie Jarvis says reducing pressure on wildlife is important in responding to bird flu.
4: Multi-year project focused on fox control is really important to make sure we have resilient populations of birds and native mammals. We know that that's important. It gives those populations of native animals the best chance that they have to actually fight bird flu.
2: WA Police Commissioner Cole Blanche has praised the Broome police officers who found a bag of methamphetamine hidden in a breakfast muffin during a vehicle search last month. A 39-year-old Derby man has been charged with drug possession after the bag was found during a traffic stop at Cable Beach on the 20th of August. Mr Blanche has told 102.5 ABC Perth the officers demonstrated exemplary police work when conducting the search.
5: Through good police work and good searching tactics, and now it's, I've got to say, I don't think I've ever searched a McMuffin in my life, a breakfast muffin, but certainly these police officers did, and that's why our police officers are so great today.
2: An external investigation has found Telstra had insufficient engineering expertise on hand at the time of its nationwide outage in July. Millions of Australians were without access for around 12 hours on the 8th of July, while a further 8 missed 000 calls have been attributed to the outage. The report by Technology Audit Partners found the outage occurred because Telstra had not given the priority that a critical network capability requires, and 2 senior engineers were on mandatory stand down when the problem was identified, with insufficient knowledgeable staff on hand. Chief Executive Vicky Brady says Telstra takes the report's findings seriously.
6: We know trust is earned through what we do next. That is why our commitment is not just to address the cause of this outage, but to use what we have learned to make Telstra stronger, more resilient, and more reliable for our customers.
2: 5 Australians have now been confirmed safe in the Nepal-Tibet flood disaster, with 38 other Australians still unaccounted for. The Australian government says those confirmed safe today had not had contact with families and next of kin since the disaster struck, and their welfare could not initially be confirmed. More than 1,000 people are now known to have died in the disaster that struck a week ago. UN spokesman Stefan Dujarric says many thousands more are missing.
7: The response to last week's flash flood is entering a new phase, with authorities intensifying relief efforts and recovery operations. As of today, authorities have recovered more than 1,000 bodies, while 3,900 people remain unaccounted for.
2: In the AFL, Fremantle forward Josh Tracy says with a relatively young side with little finals experience, tomorrow night's match against Hawthorn will be a test. The Dockers will host the Hawks at Perth Stadium in the qualifying final. A win would leave Fremantle with just 2 more games for a maiden premiership. Tracy has told 102.5 ABC Perth all the Dockers can focus on is their performance tomorrow night.
8: I guess as I've said all along to a few different people, it's a bit of a different journey for us and obviously something we've never travelled down before, especially with the guys we've got inside our four walls. So a little bit of unknown with what's ahead for us. But, you know, all we know is that we can control on Thursday.
2: Light showers this afternoon from Durian Bay to Israelite Bay, as well as the southeast goldfields and Eucla. A medium chance of showers in the city. Light winds and a forecast top of 19. Looking ahead, 19 again tomorrow after an overnight low of 10, with more rain expected for Thursday. Showers easing Friday, 20 degrees, and rain again Saturday and Sunday. Temperatures around 20 degrees. Currently in Perth, it's 16.7. ABC News, it's 5 past 11.
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20: Millie Robinson is a celebrant, the person you call on to help craft ceremonies for some of life's biggest events. And outside of work, she's kept busy as the mum of 2 young kids. Millie also helps support her dad, Jim Rogers. 5 years ago, Jim was diagnosed with younger onset Alzheimer's. He was just 55. In the years since, Jim has become an advocate for living well for as long as possible with dementia. And to a large extent, that's been made possible by the love that he's surrounded with from his family, from Millie and her younger sister and brother, and from Jim's husband, Tyler. Millie and her dad have written a book together. It's called Holding On to Happiness. Hi, Millie.
21: Hi, Sarah.
20: Tell me about your dad, about Jim. What kind of person is he?
21: Oh, he is the most amazing person, and I use the word extraordinary. He has been through a lot in his life, and he's still one of the funniest and happiest and kindest people that I know. I truly admire him, look up to him. He's a very great and rare human.
20: He's a sociable fellow, your dad, is my impression.
21: Very sociable. Doesn't be quiet. Yeah, loves a chat. He's always, at the shops, he'll be the one chatting to the customer service. He just loves it.
20: It's 5 years into his diagnosis of younger onset Alzheimer's. How does that illness present today?
21: To be honest, we don't talk about it too much. We try and seize the day. But obviously there are those moments where it does come up. you know, he'll forget things or, you know, there'll be mood changes and things like that. For the most part, he's doing really well. He's responded amazingly to the medication, which we're so grateful for. But also there's a big elephant in the room that we can't get rid of. So, yeah, it's hard.
20: Is that medication mainly directed towards his sleep?

0: what's happening in our lives. He's so funny. He just makes me laugh so much. And then, yeah, we'll be playing with the kids, and he's always around his grandchildren, who are the light of his lives. And then, it's followed by a meal or, something like that.
1: In the lead up to his diagnosis, Millie, did you have any idea that something was wrong?
0: I knew something was going on. He was not himself. When someone's just thinking of other things sometimes, and he was a bit distracted, I suppose. And he sort of let in that he was having some scans and some things with doctor's appointments, and so it just sounded a bit strange. So I questioned him one day and sort of said, what's going on? And he told us bits and pieces, and then it all started to come together.
1: Do you think in the initial stages he was trying to protect you and your siblings?
0: Oh, for sure. Absolutely. And that's what he still does to this day. He's just, he's a hero, and I mean that in the nicest way. He just wants to protect us. We're still his kids, even though we're adults.
1: So tell me about what you remember of the day when your dad did actually tell you that this was the diagnosis that he'd been given.
0: Yeah, I remember I was upstairs in my house tidying my daughter's bedroom, and he rang me because he was in Sydney at the time and I was in Brisbane. And I could hear something in his voice, and I sort of said, what's been going on with all these tests? Have you got the results yet? Sort of pestering him. And then he told me, really calmly, and it's young onset Alzheimer's. And I remember just holding the door handle and just feeling like, I don't know, like the world just stopped and the floor just went away. I just honestly couldn't believe it. I didn't know too much about it at the time, but I knew enough that it wasn't a good thing. I sort of composed myself. We had a chat and just made sure he was okay. And, we sort of said, talk to you later. And then I remember my husband getting home from work and telling him, and that's when I really broke, because I just couldn't even believe the words I was saying. And I still don't to this day. I find it unfathomable, to be honest.
1: Such shocking news to get at 55. What did it do to your dad emotionally at the time getting that diagnosis?
0: It was heartbreaking. He went into quite a bad depression. Just wanted to shut the world out. Couldn't really face it. And everything we were learning about the diagnosis, particularly for him as well, the words terminal and no cure and degenerative and all these types of awful words, just really put him into a bit of a black hole, for a while there.
1: What role did your dad's husband, Tyler, play in those early weeks and months in particular, really fit for all of you in the family?
0: Yeah, Ty was incredible. For me and my siblings, like, he would send us information and keep us in the loop on how Dad's going, and just educating us, which, was a really hard thing to do. I remember him sending us like videos of people that have been through it. 'Cause none of us had known anyone or heard of it, especially the young onset part. And then for Dad, he was and still is his rock. He, listened to him. He was there in the middle of the night when Dad just wasn't coping. And then I remember Dad telling us one day, after a few months of really grieving the life that I suppose Dad was planning to have, and Ty sort of said, "You're missing life now, and you need to draw a line in the sand, wallow for another week and then move on, because you're missing these good times, and you might have 5 years of more good times, or one, we don't know." And I think that was life-changing for Dad, and he did. He literally drew that line in the sand and moved on and put a positive spin on his life. And thanks to Ty.
1: Your family hasn't always lived in Australia, Millie. Where did your dad grow up?
0: So Dad grew up in a small town.

0: called Redditch in the Midlands in England. And yeah, it's like what you see off the movies, very small, beautiful little houses, cottages, rolling green hills, you know, beautiful people. That's where he grew up.
1: Where did he meet your mum, Lorna?
0: Yes, he met my mum at school. They went to school together and so they knew each other. But they didn't start getting together until they went to these bug meets.
1: What is a bug meet?
0: a VW bug.
1: VW bug, okay.
0: Yeah. And they would go to these meets where there was hundreds of VW cars. And they'd all meet there and show off their cars. And then eventually they started riding to these bug meets together. And I think one thing led to another and the rest was history.
1: And then how quickly did they have you three?
0: Oh, they were together for a few years, I think. And, you know, they bought a house and then they ended up selling it because it did really well with the way the property market was going. And then they buggered off and travelled for a while and went through Europe, which is amazing. He's got so many amazing, funny stories from that time. And they just lived their best lives. And then, yeah, they came back to England, settled down, got engaged and married. And then they had me. And then my brother shortly followed after. And then they were done. They had, you know, the pigeon pair. They were happy. And surprise, surprise, my sister Daisy came along.
1: You can just tell that's a story that the eldest loves to tell.
0: Yeah. Yeah.
1: Maybe Daisy not so much. I'm not sure. So do you have that three children within 6 years or so,
0: yes,
1: was it?
0: Three under three.
1: Three under three. Do you have the sense that was a happy time in his life when you guys were little? I mean, busy and over a little bit happy too?
0: I think beautiful chaos probably. Dad's told me so many stories. They'd have so much fun. And they were the type of people who said, you know, our kids aren't going to make us just stay at home. So we'd go out and do things with them, go, you know, see friends and family, and had those friends that were the uncles and aunties and all of that.
1: So what led your parents to move to Australia in 1996?
0: Yeah, so my dad knew someone, or my mum knew someone, who had emigrated to Australia. And I think in England, it's obviously very cold and grey and people are sick all the time and everyone sort of like looks down because it's raining. I don't know. They were seeing these photos from Australia and this life just looked amazing. They ended up watching a TV program. And it was all about emigrating to Australia and it just looked so idyllic. And I think, yeah, it just started as a wacky idea and came into fruition.
1: What do you remember about arriving in Perth?
0: Yeah, I remember being just amazed by the life in Australia, having a pool in the garden, like no joke, kangaroos bopping down the road in a place near where we lived in Perth. And just going to the beach, even the schools, you know, outside playgrounds and eating your lunch outside and having to wear a hat. It was so unfamiliar and so amazing, I thought.
1: My guest on Conversations today is Millie Robinson. Millie has written a book with her dad, Jim Rogers, about the highs and lows of his life, including what it's like living with younger onset Alzheimer's. Your family were enjoying life in Perth for around 3 years. And then what did doctors tell your mum?
0: Yeah, so one day my mum found a mole on her leg when she was in the bath. And it was itchy and just not right. And Dad encouraged her to go to see a doctor. And I think they just said, you know, it's actually fine. Like, don't worry about it, but we can take a sample. And, you know, I'm sure it'll be okay. Go and live your life. Yeah.
1: It didn't end up like that. Unfortunately, your mum decided that she wanted the family to move back to England to be around family and friends. Do you remember her getting sick Millie? Do you remember that period much? It was still only really young.
0: Yeah, my memory is a bit foggy with it all. But yes, I do remember her being sick when we moved back to England. I think the mole was such a fright and it just made the family realise we didn't have the extended family around. If something terrible was going to happen, it was a bit of a wake-up call that you need your people close by. But yeah, I particularly remember Christmas, and she would be walking around with a catheter bag and like a long skirt to cover it. And we'd sort of, as kids do, you know, what's that? Why, you know, I want to have a look. And she's like, it's nothing. It's lady things. I'll tell you when I'm older, not to worry us at all. But yeah, I remember that. But I don't remember her ever being too sick to look after us. You know, I think she was incredible that way.
1: Must be a really heartbreaking thing for a parent to have to tell their children that the other parent has passed away. How did that happen at your home?
0: My dad came from the hospital where she passed, and we were with my grandparents at the time in the family home. They had looked after us all day and we had no idea what was going on. And he pulled up with my uncle and we were all sat, you know, eagerly waiting for him to come home through the window. And he came in and we were like, where's mum? Where's mum? Like, so excited to see them. And she wasn't there. And we thought it was a joke, like playing hide and seek, trying to find her. And then I remember Dad sort of telling us to sit down on the couch, and my grandmother was there. And he held all of our hands and told us the news that she had passed and that she was gone and not coming home.
1: How did life change day to day for your family after losing your mum?
0: I'm very fortunate to say that my dad in that moment became mum and dad. So I, you know, was very lucky in the sense that not much changed in, you know, he always made sure we had lunch boxes packed and hair did and, you know, were in our uniform and nothing was forgotten. Like, he was so amazing. But of course, you know, a piece of your heart's gone and you're forever that person without a mum. So I remember just being at school and all the mums and dads are there, or, you know, at least all the mums are there at pickup, which is generally how it is, and mine wasn't. And so it just felt very unfair. I remember being very angry at life. Even Mother's Day was just excruciating, like, to see the cards in the windows. I just hated it. Just always felt like something was missing.
1: You went on a bereavement camp, or a camp for bereaved kids, with your sister and brother. What sort of experience was that?
0: Yeah, it was the Brambles UK bereavement camp, and Dad went to the adult one and we went to the kid one, and we slept over, I think, for a couple of nights. And, you know, they'd set up all these activities to help you grieve the loss, and you'd meet other children who were going through the same thing, which was just remarkable because you just felt so alone. But, you know, we'd throw potatoes at the wall to release anger. We'd make little things like mementos to remember mum. And I even remember making like this little first aid kit. So when we felt, you know, really sad or, you know, not right, that you could go to it and things like that. It was incredible.
1: A year and a half or so after your mum passed away, you know, your dad had been working so hard to try to make things as normal as possible for you at home, but he was struggling with the grief and the loss of his partner. And so your grandparents sent him off on holiday. Where to?
0: So he went to the Canary Islands for a much-needed break. He actually wanted us all to go, and my grandparents said, absolutely not. You are a shell of a human being. You need to go and have a rest.
1: And who did he meet on that holiday, Millie?
0: He met Tyler, who is now his husband of 25 years. Yeah, it's an amazing second part of the story.
1: Of course you weren't there, but what have you heard from your dad and Ty over the years about how that played out, that holiday meeting?
0: I mean, whether it's fate or, you know, I believe like my mum's put dad there for a reason to meet this incredible person. But it was very organic. They, you know, just connected, and it wasn't about a romantic thing, you know. It was just they connected because they connected. They made each other laugh and lit up each other's eyes in that time. And they just couldn't stop thinking about each other. But they lived in separate places. Ty was from the UK as well, but from London. So that's about 2 hours from where Dad was. And after the holiday, they thought, you know, maybe it was just a holiday connection, but it wasn't. It was undeniable. And they had all these phone calls straight away when they got off the plane, which led to Dad driving down to London to meet Ty one day. And then, yeah.
1: What do you remember about the first time you met Ty?
0: The first time I met Ty, he was Dad's friend, and he arrived at the house with three ginormous Easter eggs, which were personalised for each, for me, my brother and my sister. So we naturally thought he was amazing. and then whenever we saw him, he'd have like these amazing gifts, and he was just awesome. He made Dad really happy. He would play with us. He'd talk to us. We'd just have a laugh. It was very relaxed. But yeah, he was Dad's friend.
1: Did he ever move in with your family when you were living in England?
0: So him and Ty's relationship was not, we were not made aware of their relationship. So I remember Dad saying to Ty, the only way this relationship is going to work is if the house next door goes up for sale. And no joke, it did. And Ty bought that house. And so they had front facing, it looked like, you know, Ty and Dad were friends, neighbours. But behind the scenes, there was a hole in the fence out the back so we could play in both gardens. And Dad and Ty could run to spend the night with each other. But to us, we just thought it was amazing that Ty lived next door.
1: When you were around 10, Millie, you did have a conversation with your dad in the car. What did you ask him?
0: Yeah, so they were together for a few years at this point and we still weren't aware. And then one of my friends from high school, her mum was in a relationship with a woman. And I remember chatting to Dad, I think, you know, as a curious 10-year-old, thinking, well, that would be like you and Ty having a relationship. And Dad very abruptly stopped the car and swerved over to the side of the road and turned the engine off. And he told me everything. And he said, I'd never lie to you if you ever questioned it. When the time was right, I'll tell you. And he did. And I loved Ty, so I was so happy for him.
1: Really, that landed, it didn't disturb you or disrupt you at the time? I mean,
0: I took it quite well, yeah. I think I took it quite well in our bubble, because at this point no one else knew outside. And maybe I just didn't know too much about it. I'm not sure. But, my memory is a bit faded as well. I remember my brother finding out and he sort of was like, yeah, I kind of knew. So it was great to have him then to chat to about it. And Dad sort of was like, you know, it doesn't take things away from your mum. And he never wanted us to have sort of an evil stepmother. So it worked well for our family dynamic. But then when he told Daisy, she didn't take it quite so well at the time. They have an amazing relationship now. But, it was very much in our bubble, and it was for a long time.
1: Whose idea was it in this little bubble to make the move back to Australia?
0: So we, when we were finally all living together, We had some friends from Australia come and visit us, and they just left such an impact on our lives over the couple of weeks that they were staying with us. And when they left, me and my siblings were just distraught, and they were sharing so many incredible stories and how much my mum had loved it there and how much she wanted us to live there. And so as a joke, we were sort of like, we should go back. And the joke sort of got a bit serious, and me and my siblings were really like egging him on, Dad. And Ty was like, well, I've never been to Australia, so like I'd be keen. And I remember Dad chatting to my nan about it, and she was like, you know, it's an amazing place. You do what you need to do. And we all sat round a dinner table one day, and Dad sort of entertained the idea quite seriously, and he said, if you all say yes, we will go. And one by one, we went round the dinner table and said yes. And then we said, and what about you? And he said, yes. And so we sold the house and we went back on a plane halfway across the world to where we were meant to be.
1: This time round, you were a teenager. It's very different to move country schools at that age. How was it for you this time round?
0: Yeah, I think I was about 14 or 15 at this time. So I remember being really excited. I couldn't believe it. You know, we had a pool in the garden again and the beach, and it was so amazing. But yes, as a high school child, you know, ready to sit exams, that was really tough. I was doing in England, you know, French and German, and I loved language so much. And when I came to Australia, they said, well, you can do Japanese. And I was thinking, that's awesome, but I can't sit my exams. You know, I just felt like it was impossible. So those things were hard, and people had their friendship groups that you had to slot into. But amazingly, I connected with a beautiful friend of mine, Nicole, who was my pen pal for many years since the first time we were in Australia. And she became one of my best mates again, and I slotted into the girl gang. So I was very, very lucky.
1: What did moving to Australia mean for your dad and Ty's relationship when you were in Perth? How did they present at that point?
0: At this point, Ty had changed his name, his last name, to Rogers, which was very romantic in our bubble, but to the outside it looked like he was Dad's brother. So the secret continued. And we went to quite a good Catholic school, and the relationship stayed under wraps because of that, and also they just felt we had been through enough and they wanted to protect us first and foremost, because back then, you know, you just didn't hear of people having two dads like you do now, which is phenomenal.
1: On Conversations, my guest today is Millie Robinson. She's describing life with her dad, Jim Rogers, who received a diagnosis of Alzheimer's 5 years ago at age 55. There's plenty more to this story after the news headlines. On ABC Radio, it's 28 minutes to midday.
2: Garrett Mundy in the Perth newsroom. The Greens say the federal government needs to strengthen laws to hold Telstra and other telcos to account. An external investigation has found Telstra had insufficient engineering expertise on hand at the time of its nationwide outage in July. Telstra is vowing to learn the lessons of the outage that left millions without access to its mobile network. Five Australians have now been confirmed safe in the Nepal-Tibet flood disaster, with 38 others still unaccounted for. The government says those confirmed safe today had not had contact with families and next of kin since the disaster struck, and their welfare could not initially be confirmed. More than 1,000 people are now known to have died in the disaster. And WA Police Commissioner Cole Blanch has announced electric shock cases will be added to the state's prohibited weapons list from the end of November. The devices come in the form of suitcases or briefcases and can deliver a remote-activated electric shock through the handle. Some sellers say their cases have an output of 30,000 volts.

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1: My guest on Conversations today is Millie Robinson. Millie is a wedding celebrant and mum to two young kids. She's also just written a book with her dad, Jim Rogers, about his life, including losing his wife, Lorna, and finding love again with his husband, Tyler. The book, called Holding On to Happiness, also shares what it's like living with younger onset Alzheimer's. Jim was diagnosed with the disease 5 years ago at just 55. Millie, you were describing how after your mum Lorna's death, your dad found love again, this time with a man called Ty. And when you were at high school, you, your sister and brother, and your dad and Ty all moved from the UK to Perth together. But at that time, your dad and Ty were keeping their relationship secret from people outside of the family. What was that like for you at the time? You know, having one sort of family inside your home and another version of it on the outside.
2: Yeah, it was a bit like a double life. So if we had a friend over, you know, as kids do, we'd have to sort of orchestrate, is Ty going to be upstairs and not know he's home, or are we allowed, you know, does it work? And they were obviously very welcoming, but yeah, we always had to sort of pre-plan it. Even if a friend just, you know, was popping in, you'd have a bit of anxiety because you'd be like, oh my God, is Ty here? Where is he? What's happening? What's the story? Has he just popped in? You know, and then we'd have the friend over and it would all go well, and then they'd leave and we could all be like, you know, he can come back downstairs.
1: Did you resent that at all at the time?
2: Oh, I think I just didn't know any different. And I don't know if I resented it, but yeah, it did make things hard in ways. I remember sometimes going to my girlfriends' houses and, you know, we'd just all rock up whenever and everyone was there, and it was just different for me. I just felt like I had a different life and I was different. I didn't have the mum and my parents, you know, Ty and Dad now as my parents. That was different too. So I just maybe felt like a bit of an oddball.
1: You began working in the music industry after school and moved to the East Coast, moved first of all to Sydney, and your dad and Ty ended up following you. And then they very much became a couple in public, including getting married. Tell me about that.
2: Yeah, it was amazing. I think, you know, we slowly started to tell people and everyone was so encouraging and, you know, got to know Ty and loved him. And yeah, we moved to Sydney and they used that opportunity to have their wedding in the UK. I think they had 120 people. And, you know, to see the love and support from everyone for their relationship, we had come such a long way. So it was so incredible to see. And then
1: What was that day like?
2: Oh, it was an amazing day. I think Ty had, he had me and my sister, his two or three sisters, as bridesmaids, so, and we all got ready together almost like as the ladies. We drank far too much champagne, had fresh strawberries and walked down the aisle. So much emotion was felt in that day. And I think as any wedding, you know, it's such an important day, but I think with what they went through, I mean, Ty, he was an openly gay man and he sort of had to go back in the closet for my dad. And that just shows like the amount of love they have. So that day was particularly special and a huge celebration.
1: In terms of you, you know, going ahead and building your own life, Millie, after years in Sydney, you and your partner moved to Brisbane. What brought you to Queensland?
2: So my husband's parents are in Brisbane and we'd come and visit them often. And we just really loved the Brisbane lifestyle. Sydney's incredible, but we were just feeling the hustle and bustle of it and was sort of keen to settle down. And we could trade our apartment in Sydney for, you know, like a decent house here. And, you know, we wanted to settle down and have the white picket fence and the kids, I think, yeah.
1: Had you always wanted to become a mum yourself?
2: No, I didn't actually. I was the courier girl and it was my sister who was, yeah, she was the motherly, she just, I don't know, like loved babies. I remember having friends in Sydney with babies and she was like, can I come? So she could, you know, see the babies. And I was like a career person at one point. I was not even sure it was for me, to be honest, until I met Elliot. And then things changed.
1: Did it change all at once or was it a kind of a gradual realization that this was something you wanted?
2: Yeah, it was gradual. I remember, yeah, I just had really big career dreams. I wanted to go and live in New York and things like that. So it just wasn't my calling. And then I think when we had been together for about 5 years and it was, you just grow up, I think. And I just wanted to settle down and yeah, I had met my person and it's cliche, but I just wanted, yeah, to settle down, have the house with the kids.
1: How excited were your dad and Ty about becoming granddads?
2: Oh, so excited. They say it's like their greatest job ever, being grandparents. Maggie, my daughter, is, yeah, just the light of dad's life. I think she's the first grandchild, but also she's the only girl. So they have a very special bond. But he just loves them all and, yeah, they were so excited.
1: And what about for you? I mean, when you lose a mum, then there are those events in life that bring that home again in a different way. How did having your own children bring home or return you to that loss of your own mum?
2: I reckon I have been re-grieving the loss of my mum through having my kids. I just didn't expect to miss her and also the person that I didn't know so much. I see, you know, so many grandparents picking up the kids at school and my daughter just doesn't have that. It was actually when Maggie started asking me about my mum, because I've got photos up and my dad calls her Nanny Lorna. So she's still part of our lives, but that's when it really hit me, when she was asking me questions and I was sort of having to tell her all about it. And then she was worried something was going to happen to me too, so that was really hard. But just going through motherhood, not having that person to call or ask questions or relate with the tiredness and the breastfeeding and the what to do when you just don't even know what day it is. So I don't think I've ever missed her so much, to be honest.
1: And then in the midst of being a new mum, you hear this news that your dad has a terminal diagnosis, so losing that parent. How did that hit you in the sense of your experience as a mother, do you think, the news about your dad?
2: Oh, I just can't believe it, yeah. It's so cruel and you just have to dig really deep. Like I just really cherish the time that I have with my dad now and in life, you know, I just try and be, you know, take each day at a time, but also I'm very mindful that life isn't guaranteed. So it just makes me realize how precious life is. But yeah, to lose both parents eventually at such a young age, it's just so sad. It's just so, so sad.
1: A lot of what you do work-wise these days is around joy, and around future and around celebration. How did you become a celebrant in the first place?
2: Yeah, two of my best

0: Friends asked me to officiate their wedding, and at the time I had just had my little boy, and I was like, no way. And then I thought, no, they've asked me for a
1: Yeah,
0: reason.
1: what do you think that reason was? Why did they
0: Oh,
1: ask you?
0: they I remember them just saying like I'd be great at it and that I could hold a room, and I honestly thought they were crazy. And I said yes because I thought they've asked me for a reason. And I did it, and we wrote the script, and I, did it on the day. And just watching their love and marrying them, essentially, it was just such an honor and such a beautiful thing to do. And at the time, my music industry work was, it was really intense, late nights and really stressful. And so I was looking for a bit of a idea which would be good to do alongside raising my two children. And so this light bulb went off, and I did the course.
1: Yeah, well,
0: And
1: what's the process? How do you become a marriage celebrant?
0: it's quite a lot, actually. So it's a 12-month course, but it's quite intense. I remember having to do about 12 simulation ceremonies.
1: A simulation ceremony. So what did that, how did they play out for you?
0: Wrangling my very good friends and my dad and Ty many times, and my family to get married. I've pretended to marry my sister, my dad, like 5 times. It was
1: I guess
0: so
1: people
0: much
1: can play
0: fun.
1: out, you know, whatever crazy idea they have for the celebration if it's a simulation rather than the actual day.
0: It was so good, and it just, got me to the place to feel comfortable speaking in front of others. There's nothing like, doing stuff like that in front of your nearest and dearest. It really gets those nerves, going.
1: And since you've become official and you know you're allowed to do weddings for real, what's the ceremony that stayed with you?
0: One of my absolute favorite ceremonies was it was in the country, just in a beautiful field. It was on one of their friends' properties. And the bride and groom were just super relaxed and so lovely. And they had, I think, a 9-month-old baby. And he was very much part of the wedding. And every time I said his name, he'd coo and caw. Like, it was so beautiful. Just this gorgeous musician playing beautiful, like, acoustic music. And it was just really chilled. It was just, I just love nature and being outside. It was lovely.
1: There is, of course, the legal part that a wedding celebrant does, but leaving that to one side, what do you see as the real essence of your role in those ceremonies?
0: Oh, I just love bringing people together. I think it's such a big thing for community, just leaving life for a second and just celebrating these two people, I think, is such a lovely thing to do. It brings so much joy. Life can be so hard. So to just, for a couple of hours, just relish in happiness and good marriage and love. I think it's lovely. I'm, really grateful that I get to do it.
1: On Conversations, my guest today is Millie Robinson. Millie has written a book with her dad, Jim Rogers. It's called Holding On to Happiness. Since your dad received his diagnosis of younger onset Alzheimer's, he's made family time a real priority, though it sounds like for your family that's always been the case. Where do you spend time together as a family now? Tell me about the special place that you have together.
0: Yeah, so Dad, he bought a property in Mullaney, and it's called Forget Me Not Cottage. It's named after him, and it's like a weekender essentially. So we spend many weekends there, just by the fire, roasting marshmallows, eating delicious food that Ty's prepared all day. We love doing that together. We also go on family holidays. So we went to Bali, and we're going on a cruise for Dad's 60th soon. So that'll be really cool as well. But just even at his house, we'd just pop in and hang out there, or one of our houses.
1: Would you say that his happiness day to day is like before he got the diagnosis or different? How do you think about his just experience of life at the moment compared to before the diagnosis?
0: Yeah, I really think he doesn't.

0: take a day for granted anymore. You know, if something bothers him, he'll sort of try and let it not bother him for as quick as possible, and not ruin his day, because time is so precious now. And a friend of mine actually said, you know, with dementia, like, today's the best you're going to get, because you don't know what tomorrow's going to bring, let alone the future. Because if that change happens in 24 hours, like, you'll never get that person back. So, yeah, just living like that. I think he just really tries to seize the day.
1: Whose idea was it, Millie, to write a book together? How did that come about?
0: Yeah, it was my idea. I just think his story is just so interesting, and obviously it's partly my story too. So whenever I've told people about my upbringing, people just can't quite believe it, especially now with this diagnosis that he's got. And he'd been on Australian Story and The Imperfects, and he's just an insanely good storyteller. And I've just said to him for years, like, you should write a book. This should be a book. I'm obsessed with reading and love writing. So, yeah, we just started it as an idea to sort of preserve his memories, and so the family would always have it, and a bit like in The Notebook, you know, one day to be able to read it back to him if need be. And, yeah, he was keen.
1: Was there anything about his story that was new to you?
0: It was really interesting to go back through the Tyler section, because obviously with the relationship being very quiet, you know, even in birthday cards they would sign off 381, so three words, eight letters, one meaning, love, I love you. So to go back and hear how they met, you know, and their love for one another has been one of the most beautiful things that I've got to hear from him. And there's a particular section in the book which is my favourite, and it's when my dad tells his dad about Ty, and the response, and how he just gave him the biggest hug, and he's like, to see you happy again after what he went through with my mum. He's like, you know, no matter what, we'll get through this together. So, yeah, I've learned a lot.
1: You know, your work these days as a celebrant is about new beginnings, and at the same time, you know, you're walking with your dad towards his end. It's a lot to hold. How do you feel about the future?
0: Trying not to look too far ahead, to be honest. I'm very much trying to just take one day at a time, and that's what we're encouraging him to do as well. But, you know, I feel like we're on a train, and that train, you know, we can try and slow it down and do all the things, but at the end of the day it's heading to that station, which none of us want it to go to. I don't know yet. It will be bleak, I'm sure. And then what kills me the most is having to share it with my kids, who don't know anything about it right now because they're so little. But, yeah, having to break their heart just, yeah, kills me.
1: What do you want to carry on from your dad, and I guess from your mum too, in the way that you parent your own two children?
0: Yeah, I think, you know, family is just so important, just always being there for each other, unwavering love, you know, no dream or idea is silly enough. Just treating people with respect. I think he's taught me so much. And even things now I try and do, you know, just we eat dinner around the dinner table, and it's something that's very small, but it's connection, and you just hear about each other's days, you know, the hard stuff and the good. Yeah.
1: Thank you so much for being my guest on Conversations.
0: Thank you so much for having me.
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1: Millie Robinson was my guest on Conversations today, and the book that Millie has written with her dad, Jim Rogers, is called Holding On to Happiness. This story was produced by Alice Moldovan and recorded on the lands of the Yagara and Turrbal peoples.

0: That's Paul Kelly with his song When I First Met Your Ma, which he first recorded all the way back in 1992. Paul's most recent album is called 70, and Conversations had a chat with Paul recently about his nearly five decades of songwriting. We'll bring you that conversation sometime too. 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And if you've got a suggestion for a guest for Conversations, we always love to hear them. The best way to let us know is via our website. You can find a form there. The executive producer of Conversations is Nicola Harrison. I'm Sarah Kanoski. Thanks for listening.
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8: Good afternoon, this is ABC News, I'm Garrett Mundy. Western Australia's economic watchdog has fined state-owned electricity utility Synergy after finding it charged inflated prices from one of its batteries. Energy reporter Daniel Mercer has this story.
9: After what it called a detailed investigation, the Economic Regulation Authority found Synergy had been charging inflated prices through its Kwinana Big Battery, south of Perth. It found Synergy netted an extra $850,000 in revenue, while wholesale costs increased by $9.5 million over 8 months from late 2023. ERA Chairman Steve Edwell says the overcharging was a serious mistake based on faulty trading software.
10: We're quite satisfied that Synergy did not undertake this intentionally.
9: Mr. Edwell says Synergy has now fixed the software problem.
8: The state government has pledged its support for the merger of WA's privately owned coal assets 3 years before a 2030 deadline to retire state-owned coal infrastructure. The Collie Basin Consolidation Task Force recently handed down its recommendation that the state's last two remaining coal mines, Indian-owned Griffin Coal and Chinese-owned Premier Coal, should merge. Today, the government announced a further $58 million of new funding on top of the more than $700 million already committed to the energy transition. Premier Roger Cook says while the finer details of the potential merger are still being considered, ownership consolidation has not been ruled out.
11: There are a range of proposals in front of us today, and the government is carefully considering those as part of understanding how a more sustainable medium term for the coal basin might evolve.
8: WA's Consumer Protection Commissioner says with liquidators now taking charge of insolvent builder Bella Modular, she's focused on potential wrongdoing. Some customers remain more than $100,000 out of pocket after the company declared insolvency. A Credit Watch report shows Bella Modular has an outstanding tax bill of almost $600,000. Trish Blake has told 102.5 ABC Perth the most common offence the commission deals with is wrongly accepting payment.
12: It's where they take the money and they don't deliver the services or the goods that they've provided, and there's not a reasonable explanation or a reasonable defence to it.
8: Australia's economy has grown faster than expected, raising the prospect of an interest rate rise as soon as this month. GDP rose 0.4% in the June quarter and 2.1% over the past year. The Reserve Bank left the cash rate unchanged at 4.35% last month. Ben Udy is the lead economist for Oxford Economics Australia and says it's not a matter of if, but when the RBA will rise rates this year.
13: The RBA has clearly shown a preference for wanting to see the full quarter of inflation data in particular before they pull the trigger. And so we're expecting the RBA to hike rates in November, but given today's data, the September meeting is definitely in play.
8: The United States and Iran have ramped up strikes against one another following the end of a lull in fighting on the weekend. John O'Wakely has more.
14: The US says it's launched a fresh series of strikes against Iranian military targets in what it's calling retaliation for

0: attempted attacks on shipping in the Strait of Hormuz. Tehran has struck back at US assets in Jordan, Bahrain and Iraq, while defiantly warning that it will continue to prevent oil being exported from the Gulf. Despite this, the US Energy Secretary says 17 million barrels of oil transited the Strait of Hormuz on Monday. The US strikes follow a month of relative calm in which the US and Iran mostly held their fire while exchanging hostile statements.
1: North Melbourne AFL players have been called to an emergency meeting after the club announced it had parted ways with coach Alistair Clarkson. Olivia Sanders reports.
2: The Kangaroos have ended Clarkson's contract a year early after he was unable to lead the club to finals in any of his four seasons at Arden Street. Clarkson had previously guided the Hawks to four premierships as coach. This season was North Melbourne's most successful under Clarkson, with the team taking 9 wins to finish 14th on the ladder. Club president Sonia Hood says Clarkson brought stability and positive culture to the team, which collected back-to-back wooden spoons in the seasons before Clarkson signed on. But having not made finals for more than a decade, Hood says the Roos are looking to return to the top of the ladder.
1: Perth's weather cloudy tomorrow with a very high chance of showers. Light winds becoming north to northwesterly, 15 to 20 kilometres an hour in the morning, turning west to northwesterly, 20 to 30 kilometres an hour in the middle of the day. An expected top of 19 degrees for Thursday after an overnight low of 10. Right now in Perth, it's 17.3 degrees. 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
4: Good afternoon. Lovely to have your company this Wednesday across Western Australia. I'm Kate Forrester with you right until Friday afternoon. So it's good to be spending those days with you. And what a few days you've had with presenters on the Country Hour. Tara de Landgraft on Monday in Esperance, Jess Baker up in Kununurra yesterday. But today, I think you're back in God's country. You're with me, coming to you from the Albany studio. And lots to get through today, including finding out why copper prices are currently at a record high and how that's creating all sorts of opportunities for mining companies.
5: Copper is now generates more than 50% of BHP's earnings. It's overtaken iron ore. So there's a really nice transition going on.
4: So all of that coming up between now and 1 o'clock. We'll also check in on the Katanning sheep markets just before one today, so don't go anywhere. 12:06 here on the Country Hour right across Western Australia. And first up this afternoon, a Great Southern free-range piggery has trialled shade shelters over wallows, a simple idea they believe will lift animal welfare and production. Stephen Harris, also known to most people as Harry, manages the Craig Mostyn Farm near Albany, where around 5,000 sows are farmed and supplied to Lindley Valley Pork. Now, Harry spoke at the Pork Innovation Forum, which was held in Albany yesterday afternoon, all about the benefits of this additional shade. He says the idea came about after a trip to a northern cattle feedlot, and he thought maybe the same approach could work for pigs over the muddy pools they use to cool off outdoors.
6: I went up to north on a cattle feedlot, and there was shade out on the feedlot, and thought that might be a possibility for pigs. It was on Bulla station, and it was a big feedlot, and they were up really tall shade cloths.
4: What type of potential did you see that day that made you want to think about it for your own business?
6: Just the welfare of pigs, you know, welfare and on our production, just to try something different.
4: Fast forward to coming back from that northern trip down to Albany, where you are located. What have you installed down here?
6: Initially, we put in a few bits of tarp and stuff, and then when Megan got involved, we got some proper shade cloths and put them over the wallows, and from there we've tried different types of posts, we've tried different size shade cloths.
4: When was this that you first trialled it, Harry?
6: I went up to the station in 2016.

0: damp.
1: And pigs obviously like to go into there to cool down.
0: Yep, they go in cool down, but they also roll in the clay because that's like sun cream for them. They get the mud stuck to them.
1: Okay, and so the idea is if you have shade over that, it's like adding that extra layer of protection, really?
0: Yep, that's right. Well, they've also got this cooler, but they also, that stops the evaporation of the water and the drying out of the water. Pigs are much happier. Basically, the welfare of the pigs is better.
1: Happy as a pig in mud.
0: Yep, that's it.
1: I think it's a good time now to bring in the other team members who are helping with this research.
2: Megan Trezona, and I am the Biosecurity, Animal Welfare and Research Manager of Craig Mostyn Group. I helped with Harry and John to take Harry's idea and develop it into a planned research project so that we could get good quality data out of the activity and then be able to really determine what the outcomes were and if they had real effects on the sows and the productivity.
1: In your position, what have you seen because of installing these shades?
2: As Harry mentioned, the sows actually, they're a lot more comfortable during the high temperatures, during the summer weather. They all choose to lay under the shade, even if there is no water in the wallow. Because they have that extra layer of shade, there would be less losses due to severe sunburn or heat stress. So they're just more comfortable in general. Part of the restrictions, I guess, around building things for free-range piggery is their low cost, low infrastructure cost, and you've got to move the farm around. So initial thoughts may have been we can't build structures that are too permanent because we need to move the farms around, or we don't want to invest too much. But I think by doing a project like this, you can then show that the investment is definitely worth it for the outcomes you get.
1: Next person on this, we can call it a pig panel, that I'm going to bring in is John Plusky. John, welcome.
3: Thank you, Kate.
1: John, just tell me a little bit about the role you play in the pork industry.
3: Currently wear a few hats. One is as chief scientist for the Australian pork industry, which is a shared position between Australian Pork Limited and the Australasian Pork Research Institute Limited. Associated with that, I sit on the APL board and the April board. And also together with my wife, Jo, we have a little consultancy called Sciacons Consultancy. Quite a few involvements in the pork industry, locally and nationally.
1: And you've also been involved through those many hats in this shade project that's happening down here in the Great Southern. What's your take on it?
3: I think it's a really good combined project, very practical. When we put the project together, we did a little literature review of internationally what evidence there is to support it. I think anecdotally, it's a bit of a no-brainer in terms of putting shade over wallows in hot temperatures, but there's actually very little objective information related to the benefits, and I guess that was part of the idea of putting the project together, was to get some objective information and to demonstrate that more broadly to the local industry. Just put some colour around the time that sows actually spend in those wallows, whether they're shaded or unshaded, and I think that the data is very convincing in terms of that sows prefer that environment where there's shade. So what we did was basically try and delineate cool days versus warm days, and we took a temperature there of 28 degrees as the demarcation point, if you like. And so two major features: when even on cool days, which we classified as less than 28 degrees Celsius, sows were 10 times more likely, if you like, to want to spend time in a wallow where there was shade. But when that temperature exceeded 28 degrees, then we saw a very much higher proportion of sows wanting to spend time under that shade in the wallow. Unfortunately, with part of the project, we weren't able to follow some of the progeny through, which would have been interesting because we might have seen some other benefits there. But in terms of behavioural benefits to those sows, definitely they preferred that environment.

0: environment, and that can only be a good thing for those animals in hot temperatures. Those sows don't stay in there all the time. They will go back and eat or drink or go back to the hut and rest.
1: Just so we've got this clear, you're talking about this shade, it's additional shade to already existing huts on farm.
2: Yeah, that's correct. So there's all of the pigs are provided with adequate shade for all of the pigs to be in shade at the same time. So this is then an additional shade source or shade structure.
1: And then on top of that, obviously it's a huge benefit to the animal directly itself, but what else are you seeing because of this?
2: I think we're seeing, with the shade over the wallows, we're seeing reduced evaporation from the wallows because there's no direct sunlight hitting them. And also we can get the benefits of the wallows, so the cooling effects, but use less water. So the soil will remain moist or damp for longer without having to add more water, which we otherwise would if there was no shade and the sun was directly shining onto the wallow.
1: Hitting it. Yeah, so for you guys, it's a water-saving technique.
2: Exactly, yes, and especially in times when the rains over winter might not have been as much as we expected, so then we can conserve water.
1: Well, in saying that, this year may be a great contender because we have seen a reduced amount of rainfall, John.
0: Yes, that's right. I think the fact that we're in a drying climate more generally, that any saving measures on water are useful, and this is one of those.
1: I mean, we'll come away a little bit from the shelter now, Harry, and just talk about the season as a whole. What has it been like here?
3: For the sows, it's been a good winter. It's been damp and cool, but it's not been too wet, so they've had a pretty good winter. We haven't caught quite as much dam water as we normally do, but we've got adequate for what we'll need. And so, yeah, in general, as long as we don't get too hot too soon, that's a good time at the moment.
1: We don't talk to the pork industry enough, I don't think, and so I am interested to get from you, what's happening in the industry at the moment that's exciting?
3: The best thing is... I was trying to think what the best thing is, really. I mean, I'm just enthusiastic about the industry. There's a lot more outdoor sows than there were years ago, which, I'm a real advocate of outdoor. I've done it for 40 years. I was in the UK doing it before I came to Australia. Yeah, I think there is a lot of potential in the outdoor.
1: So you would have seen the industry change quite a bit then if you've been in it for that amount of time?
3: Yeah, my grandfather kept outdoor sows, saddlebacks, in the UK. And then my father went indoors with pigs in farrow huts and an indoor unit. And then I went back outdoors again in the UK before I come over here.
1: What about when it comes to challenges at the moment in industry?
3: Challenges at the moment is labour. It's very difficult, but people don't want to work on piggeries. Although on the outdoor, we're quite lucky. We've retained a lot of the staff because that is a better environment for the workers to be in as well as the pigs.
1: What about any concerns with bird flu?
3: Well, that's a possibility, but we're open to the gods.
1: If it was to be more present in WA, is there a risk to the pork industry there?
3: Not particularly. I mean, Megan is the one to ask about that.
2: The risks for the pork industry are currently quite low, and there's other industries that will be more impacted by an incursion. I guess the pork industry has quite high biosecurity standards, so we just really need to make sure we can maintain them. I guess the free range systems have a unique sort of position though, because they are more exposed to coming in contact with a bird that may have been infected. But yeah, the risk does remain low for the pork industry. So
0: there's other industries that would be more impacted than the pork industry with H5N1. And every week Australian Pork Limited provides an update to the pork industry, which goes out to thousands and thousands of subscribers, just detailing the current number of cases in birds and other animals. But the pork industry is well aware of it. Every week there's meetings with the relevant federal or state authorities, with the chief veterinary officers. But the pork industry is very well across the situation, and if there were any imminent threats to the pork industry, then industry would be in no doubt about what they are.
1: Look, I'm going to have to leave it there, just because otherwise we'll take up the whole of the country hour, and I know some other industries might be wondering when it's their turn. But Harry, Megan and John, thank you so much for joining me today.
0: No, thank you, Kate.
2: Thank you so much.
3: Cheers, thank you.
1: Stephen Harris, also known as Harry, is the manager at Craig Moston Farms near Albany in the Great Southern. And you also heard there from John Plusky, who is the chief scientist for the Australian pork industry, among other things, and Megan Trezona, who is the biosecurity, animal welfare and research manager for the Craig Moston Group. And I caught up with the three of them at the Pork Innovation Forum held in Albany yesterday, which was, a great afternoon to get along to be honest, with many speakers discussing topics around welfare, water and the environment in the pork industry. And at the start of that chat, Harry was trying to remember the name of that station in the Kimberley, and it's actually called Mullabulla Station, and it's located about 20 kilometres north of Halls Creek for anyone that's trying to figure that out. 20 past 12. Now, I did say that maybe we're going to stop talking about the pork industry there because we'll take up the whole of the hour, but we're going to keep going because you heard Harry mention there one of their biggest challenges at the moment is finding staff. And it's a similar story for Dawson Bradford, who runs Hillcroft Farms near Narrogin, a 5,000-hectare mixed farming enterprise with crops, pigs and a stud sheep program. Now, he says they rely on overseas workers in their piggery, and they're right in the middle of expanding it from 1,500 sows to around 2,500. And all of that is happening as the government announces this pause on working holiday visas. Dawson, what's the impact of the working holiday visa announcements on your own operations?
4: Yeah, Kate, it's the uncertainty it creates. I mean, as you said, we're expanding the piggery and we need extra staff to do the welfare and the handling of stock, the supervision of stock. We've recruited these workers back in January. Yeah, it's just the uncertainty. We don't know when they're going to get here. We need them now. So, it's frustrating. You just can't plan, and every industry's got the same problems. The government's just sitting on their hands.
1: Well, especially, as you say, Dawson, you're in the middle of this expansion. What does that look like, and how has this staffing uncertainty kind of affected that timeline?
4: Well, it hasn't affected the timeline, Kate. We made plans 12 months ago to do this, and that's when we got the ball rolling with getting stock and breeding them out to mate and that sort of stuff, so that the piglets are due in 6 weeks' time, and they're coming, and we won't have staff, so it's just going to load up the rest of the staff, all the flow-on effects to the rest of the staff, just because these visas are being held up.
1: What are those flow-on effects?
4: Oh, well, it'll be extra costs for us. We'll have to pay overtime for the existing staff. They get tired and that sort of stuff as well. So, and when you get tired staff and shorter staff, your performance drops. And so there's financial consequences as well. So it's all because the government won't make a decision.
1: Just on this expansion, Dawson. So how big is this? Like, what are you going from?
4: Yeah, we're going from 1,500 sows up to putting another 1,000 on, so that takes us up to 2,500, which means basically we're selling about 1,200 heavy bacon every week, so 4 B doubles a week.
1: With those overseas workers, how many do you usually employ for the piggery, and where are they coming from?
4: They're predominantly, they're all Filipino. We've got a couple of Zimbabwe mechanics as well. But out of a workforce, we'll be pushing 30 when we get these other guys here. Over half of them are from overseas, and we bring them in because they want to live in the bush and they want to work in the industry. We just cannot get Australians who want to work through the piggery, and other industries exactly the same, whether it's chickens, processing. Yeah, abattoirs, we're all in the same boat. We're just relying on that migrant labour to coming in. And they're skilled. They are good workers. No one wants to work out here in the bush.
1: Well, have you managed to you know, be in contact or keep in contact with those workers that are really struggling to get here and how they're feeling about it all?
4: Yeah, it's just the uncertainty because some of them handed their notices in a bit earlier with their jobs up in the Philippines, so they're taking a financial hit up there as well. Yeah, so it's a big decision, and it's a big thing for them to leave their families and their home country to come to another country and make a start. And we want them. We offer most of our guys a pathway to permanent migration, permanent residency as well, because we want them out here living in our country towns.
1: Do you have an understanding, Dawson, to why they have introduced this pause?
4: Well, I'm sure it's political, Kate. They're just trying to curb the numbers, but unfortunately, they're reducing the workforce that we have. And as I said before, it's the whole economy. The mining industry's got the same problems. Abattoirs up north, as you had on your show yesterday, have pushed back their dates as well. So it's just affecting the whole productivity of the country. Absolutely stupid.
1: Well, I was just going to say, when you've tried to get some answers maybe about, you know, the timeline on this predicament, when those visas are going to come through, how are you going with that? Can you speak to anyone?
4: Oh, it's a great thing about this system, Kate. You cannot talk to anyone. You cannot get hold of anyone in that department to give you an update. All you'll get is a recorded message saying that you're in the queue, and they're getting processed. You don't know whether you're first in line or whether you're at the bottom of the line. So yeah, you've just got no idea of when your applications are going to be processed.
1: God, how frustrating! And it's not just pigs that you run, Dawson. You've also got cropping program and a stud for ultra whites. Do you rely on overseas workers for those operations too?
4: No, all of those guys are locals. Yep, they're all Australian guys. Yeah, although we've got a couple of Zimbabwe mechanics as well. They've just come in the last 6 months. But at the same time, there's plenty of overseas working through the ag industry in Australia as well. But so far, we haven't had to go down that line. But there are plenty of other broadacre farmers who've got overseas labour in as either management or even just as backpackers as well.
1: I mean, on top of this stress, I'm sure, of waiting to see what's going to happen with these applications for you, what else is happening up on your place in Narrogin? How's it been this year?
4: Yeah, it's been a little bit dry. The start was a bit late. We missed out in the early rains, but it's all right. Things look all right, but I don't think we'll get average this year unless we get a very, very soft finish. But no, we're certainly better than a lot of the areas. But yeah, no, we're still very dry.
1: Did you manage to get anything out of that system from last week that went through?
4: Yeah, we got about 20 mil out of that, so, and we needed it. And yeah, we'll certainly need some more in the next week or so to keep the wolves from the door, so to speak.
1: Well, Dawson, I'm going to have to leave it there just because of time, but fingers crossed that you get some answers in the next couple of weeks or months, and good luck with the expansion.
4: No worries. Thanks, Kate.
1: Dawson Bradford from Hillcroft Farms, just north of Narrogin. And I was just getting his take on the pause to the working holiday visas because, well, you just heard Dawson saying there, it's a huge flow-on effect, not just for the direct workers who are coming from overseas or for, you know, someone like Dawson's business itself. It's also that impact on other workers who have to pick up the missing pieces while they wait for this slow process to go through. So, as I said, I can imagine it's a very frustrating process for many areas of the ag industry, and I am keen to hear your thought on this. We've been speaking about it quite a bit over the past couple of days. 0448 922 604. That number again is 0448 922 604. If you have anything to add to this conversation around these working holiday visas and what that pause means for your own business.
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1: 28 past 12. Well, the ABARES September crop forecast is predicting Australian farmers will grow a record lentil crop this season. Pulse trader Tim Teague says there are a number of reasons why more farmers are planting the nitrogen-fixing crop, including high fertiliser prices and the decent rain in parts of WA and South Australia's Eyre Peninsula.
6: you know, we've seen a general growth in lentil area over the last, well, it's been constantly growing now for

0: probably 7 or 8 years, we've seen the lentil area continue to rise. So, just sorry, pulling up while I'm talking to you. We're looking, if you go back to 2017, 18, there was about 400,000 hectares, whereas this year we're talking, well over 1 million. So it's certainly been a fairly constant rise in area for lentils.
1: And is it fair to say that farmers and producers are getting a lot better at growing lentils, and the varieties have got a bit better as well?
0: That's correct, Emma. Yes, the farmers are obviously learning more to it. There's been new varieties that have come out that have improved the existing areas, the traditional lentil sort of growing areas, but also some of the varieties that have come out have enabled expansion into some of what's, I don't know, the last couple of years, newer areas like the Eyre Peninsula and Western Australia, more areas in New South Wales. So we've certainly seen the growth in the last 2 years has really been in some of this newer area. Most of the traditional areas probably maxed out a little bit. York Peninsula and the Wimmera and the Mallee are pretty much got the maximum they can just from rotations, really. So the growth has really been Eyre Peninsula and Western Australia, where there's potentially more growth there.
1: And what's the price doing at the moment? Like, what sort of decile is it sitting at the moment? And is that encouraging people to plant more?
0: Prices have come back, so prices are lowest we've seen for some years now. So yeah, where the farmers continue to sow lentils to this extent next year or not will depend how that price shapes up through the harvest and into the sowing period. But we're seeing obviously large canola prices and wheat prices rising the last week or two. So we may well see the area, depends what happens with the lentil price, but we may well see potentially lentil area come back a little bit as wheat and canola increase due to these higher prices.
1: And where do Australian lentils end up, and what drives that price?
0: They generally end up in the subcontinent where most of them go. India, Pakistan, Bangladesh, and Sri Lanka, three of the largest sort of markets for them. And where's the price? Just an international commodity like everything. Australia and Canada, India, and to a lesser degree, Turkey are big producers of lentils. So it really just a usual supply and demand scenario. So the feeling is Canada's had a good crop this year and Australia's potentially looking like having our biggest. So that's weighing down on the prices at the moment.
2: Teague Australia Director Tim Teague speaking to Emma Field. 29 to 1 o'clock. And Jonathan Hopper is in the newsroom. Jonathan, what's making headlines this Wednesday afternoon?
3: Good afternoon, Kate. The WA government says birds are being tested every day across the state for bird flu, with no positive cases for at least 6 weeks. WA has had 10 positive cases of bird flu, and the state government is urging people to continue calling the Emergency Animal Diseases Hotline to report sick or injured birds or marine mammals. The Greens communication spokesperson says the federal government needs to strengthen laws to hold Telstra and other telcos to account. An external investigation has found Telstra had insufficient engineering expertise on hand at the time of its nationwide outage in July. Telstra is vowing to learn the lessons of the outage that left millions without access to its mobile network. And Australian surfer Isabella Nicholls is through to the final of the Fiji Pro, where she will take on Canadian Erin Brooks at Cloudbreak. Nicholls beat Hawaiian Brisa Hennessy by just 0.17 points in their semi-final to qualify for the decider. The 29-year-old finished third in Tahiti last month. Thank you, Kate.
2: Thank you very much for that, Jonathan. 28 to 1 on the country hour right across Western Australia. And between now and 1 o'clock, we're going to check in on what happened at the Katanning sheep sales this morning. I hear it was a bit of a smaller yarding. So between now and 1 o'clock, we will do that. But before we get there, I have got Angeline Prasad from the Bureau to run us through the weather. Angeline, can we please start in the Southwest Land Division this afternoon? What's happening?
4: Good afternoon, Kate. Well, we've got a cool to mild and moist westerly flow continuing across the Southwest Land Division, with a weak front brushing past the southwest coast. As a result of that, south of Dongara to Corrigan to Israelite Bay and across to the Eucla District, we can expect some really light showers today, barely getting to a millimetre through those inland areas, but 2 to 4 millimetres south of Perth to Wagin to Esperance. Tomorrow, we'll see a punchier cold front approach the southwest coast, and showers.

0: will extend as a result. Very light showers extend northwards to Geraldton and inland to Meriden to Norseman. Again, just very light falls, maybe up to a millimetre, but falls getting up to 2 to 5 millimetres south of Mount Barker and to the west of Northam. The cold front itself moves through the Southwest Land Division on Friday, so early Friday to during the daytime. And when I said punchier, it's going to be a little bit windy. So this fresher westerly flow coming through with the cold front, but particularly windy across exposed coastal locations along the southwest and south coast, so through the Albany and Esperance coastal locations. Again, you know, light falls throughout the Southwest Land Division because it's a punchier cold front. We will see these light showers extend pretty much throughout 1 to 3 millimeters. South of Northam and west of Northam and south of Mount Barker, but elsewhere it'll be anywhere between 0 to 1 millimeter, so here and there, but it'll be showery a fair bit throughout much of the Southwest Land Division on Friday. Now the weekend is looking particularly interesting. We have got a much stronger and gustier cold front moving through, so it arrives on the west coast on Saturday and then moves through the Southwest Land Division on Saturday night into Sunday, where it will transform into a trough and a low pressure system and become slow moving across the Goldfields region and extending into the Gascoyne. Because this cold front becomes slow moving on the weekend, we'll see widespread rainfall across the Southwest Land Division. And there will be, there's a little bit more instability, so there will be isolated thunderstorms initially along the west coast, but potentially through some of the inland parts of the agricultural, inland parts of the Southwest Land Division. At this stage over the weekend, with the third cold front I've mentioned, maybe 1 to 5 millimeters, but some areas could see 5 to 10 millimeters. We have a low confidence on where exactly sort of the more moderate falls will occur, and we'll keep you updated as we progress through the week.
1: Okay. What about the northern and eastern forecast districts?
0: Well, it's quite across the rest of the southwest. The Western Australian state. We saw extensive fog areas through the Broome region today, and that's typical for this time of the year. It's seasonal weather, but we are starting to see temperatures warm up and sea breezes becoming or bringing in humidity to coastal areas. Hence, those morning fog through those areas. Also starting to see one or two very light afternoon showers on those coastal sea breezes. They're very isolated and hugging the north coast of the Kimberley, but inland it is still very dry. Through the Pilbara, the interior, the Gascoyne, the Goldfields, it's quiet weather at the moment. The main feature would be that more robust cold front coming through on the weekend. And when that front rolls through, we'll see showers extend to the southwest Pilbara, much of the Gascoyne, and it is going to bring in multi-day rainfall totals to parts of much of the Goldfields, the Eucla and southern interior as we head into later in the weekend.
1: All right. Well, thanks so much for running me through that, Angeline. Have a great rest of your Wednesday.
0: You too. Bye-bye.
1: Now let's move on to Richard Hudson, who has got the rainfall for me.
2: Yeah, and there's not much at all. So for the entire state, there was a little bit around in the southwest and in the southern coastal areas, but it was mainly just twos and threes in both of those areas. Nowhere else had more than 3 mils for the entire state. But, Kate, I actually want to head into the middle of Perth now because you would not believe what is in the middle of Perth right now. You could say a small section of the wheat belt is now sitting inside a vacant office building.
3: We are sitting in a Perth CBD office building that would otherwise be empty, but it's got a giant paddock of wheat installed in it.
4: Yeah, it's so strange to be sitting under fluorescent office lighting and then looking around and just seeing thousands and thousands of wheat stalks popping up from the carpeted floor. How much wheat are we talking here?
3: Maybe 500,000 individual pieces of wheat that we harvested and brought back from the wheat belt. Yeah, so the entrance to the wheat field, there, it just looks like it goes out to the horizon, which is the back end of the building. But once you actually start moving through it, you'll find that there is a path that

0: kind of meanders through the field, and there's little pods that we've cut out that people can hang out in. Well, the city is just such a hectic place, and we've kind of created this, it's not a completely silent, but it is very quiet in here. It's a very contemplative and reflective site. There's a lot of stillness, even though there's so much movement when you look across the field and the angles of all the lines and everything. So we've actually got a soundscape that is made up of field recordings from the wheat belt.
1: So why did you want to set up a wheat field inside of an empty office building in the CBD?
0: The site was actually proposed to us for a different project. We revisited using the site and wanted to launch this organisation that we're going to be using for cultural activations regionally. So WAC is Wongan Hills Arts Co, and it's a non-profit, an organisation that we want to use to present public art projects and cultural activations.
1: And tell me about harvesting this wheat, because you are actually driving around the wheat belt.
0: Yes, correct. We got a Hertz truck and I asked my mum if I could use her whippersnipper, and we set out to Yerricoin and Killingree, well, Wyanning actually. Yeah, we got permission from some farmers to use some wheat that they still had standing from last season, but they were keen to donate it to the project, and they just pointed out where it was and fired up the whippersnipper, and it was a few trips actually. I think it was over 3 or 4 trips. We brought all of this wheat back.
1: And what did they think when you said, oh, we want it for an art project? Did they sort of look at you strangely?
0: I don't think they'd ever been asked that before, to donate that volume of wheat to something like this. And yeah, once we explained the idea and showed some renders that we'd made on ChatGPT, they were totally into it. And yeah, really keen just to see the project happen, and they thought it was great. I grew up in Perth, but I've spent a lot of time out in regional communities just through my own photography and also managing the mighty Southern River Band. We played every country pub you can think of. I just feel like there's so much out there to offer to people from the city or visiting Western Australia that might not go there because they're just not aware of it, maybe. Please come have a look. This is probably never going to happen again. We're hoping that people can come and experience something like this while it is up and learn more about what we're hoping to do out in the wheat belt.
2: Alex Miller from Wongan Hills Arts Company speaking to Kate Lever about a 600 square metre wheat field art installation in a vacant office block in the middle of Perth. Now, it's called There Is Nothing You Need To Do In Here, and it's at 1 Mill Street in Perth, and it's open to the public for a month from September the 11th. 19 away from 1. Copper prices have hit an all-time high, and that's creating all sorts of mining opportunities in Australia. Resource analyst Gavin Wendt says the big mining companies know there has never been a better climate to look at commercialising a copper deposit.
3: The copper market is looking really, really strong. Now, that's really significant because, one, it shines a light on the copper market, the fact that prices right now are at all-time highs. Secondly, it's also important from the perspective of the producers of copper, because it means that earnings are extremely robust. It shows that demand is also really, really strong. So when you combine that very, very strong demand situation with record prices, it sets up a really, really strong picture for not only those companies that are producing copper right now, but those companies that are looking to develop deposits that are not yet in the market, that are not yet producing, and also those companies that are exploring for copper as well.
4: So why is copper in such high demand right now?
3: We're going through, everybody keeps talking about an energy transition, and look, it's happening. And there's various aspects to the energy transition. So one aspect is electric vehicles and hybrid vehicles. They just use a lot more copper than a standard internal combustion engine vehicle. So that's one aspect of increased copper demand. The other aspect of copper demand that's growing significantly is the rewiring of the electrical system, the power distribution networks that's required to, I guess, transmit all of the additional electrical power that

0: that is required from the solar panels and the storage batteries through the distribution network to homes and businesses and factories globally. That requires a much bigger capacity in terms of where we have our current distribution networks and what is required. And what is required requires a much bigger volume of copper utilization in that wiring. So that's the second aspect. And I guess the third aspect really is the growing prevalence of data centers globally, because copper is used intensively in their design and construction. And whilst all this is happening, you've also got issues on the supply side, because basically at the present time, a lot of the major mines that are legacy mines, the world's biggest copper mines in South America, are faced with output issues. And at the same time, you've got Trump with tariffs in the US and a lot of copper metal that's in warehouses around the world, particularly on the London Metal Exchange, is being sucked out of the global market and into the US at the present time. So there are shortages coinciding with increased demand, and that is directly impacting copper prices, and that's why we're seeing them at record levels. And WA at the present time contributes around about 10% of Australia's copper. Historically, a lot of that copper, our copper production has come out of Queensland, the Mount Isa, Cloncurry region. There's also copper that's coming out of New South Wales with some of the big gold mines in New South Wales. But Western Australia also has traditionally played its part, both in terms of some smaller scale, pure standalone copper operations, operations like Nifty, for example. But also, WA produces a lot of copper as a byproduct of particularly some of the larger gold mines. So the Telfer mine that's owned by Greatland Gold in the Pilbara, it's primarily a gold mine, but it produces a significant amount of secondary copper as a byproduct. The Boddington gold mine that's owned by Newmont, that's one of Australia's largest gold mines, but it also produces a significant amount of copper as a byproduct during the gold processing process. So there are significant existing secondary copper sources in Western Australia, but there are also other operations that are significant and on the drawing board. We're talking about Caravel, which is owned by Caravel Minerals. There's the Winu project that's a majority owned by Rio, but also Sumitomo out of Japan, and BHP's West Musgrave project. So they are significant projects that are on the drawing board that can make a big difference to copper production in Western Australia.
1: This region in WA is known mainly for its iron ore. So, how will the increase in copper demand influence other commodity markets like iron ore?
0: Well, it's an interesting one. A really good question, actually, because I can segue nicely into BHP's most recent results. And as a lot of people would know, iron ore has been the powerhouse of BHP and Rio Tinto for the last 20, 25 years, going back even longer than that. But particularly in the last 20 years, with the emergence of China, iron ore has been far and away the biggest income earners for BHP and Rio Tinto when you compare their operating divisions. But what we've just seen with BHP is that copper is now generates more than 50% of BHP's earnings. It's overtaken iron ore. So there's a really nice transition going on. Iron ore is not going anywhere. People that write the iron ore market off and the iron ore price do so at their peril, because it demand from China is still going to be very, very sound indeed. But copper has been the sleeping giant. And what we're starting to see is that the demand is increasing. But most importantly, companies like BHP and Rio Tinto and some of the major miners overseas, like Glencore and Anglo American, are increasingly positioning themselves to generate more of their earnings from copper, because it is going to be so important. So the Pilbara, look, there's fantastic opportunities there. And I think what we're going to see is we're going to see more copper production coming out of the existing mines that are there. There's going to be more value as prices go up, and there's probably going to be

0: more incentive as well to explore for gold and copper deposits, simply because of the fact that there is that such a strong background to the copper price that's not just here right now, but it's going to be a situation that's going to continue for decades to come.
1: Senior resource analyst Gavin Wendt speaking to Pilbara rural reporter Nikki Bailey about the record copper prices. And they're currently sitting at around $6.70 per pound. And maybe I shouldn't do this, but I just want to say this is actually quite a relevant story to me because I had my own experience yesterday to do with copper, and maybe what I'm about to tell you speaks to the demand around it. Now, I woke up yesterday morning to find that my house in Albany was out of power, and I didn't think much about it, but then I went outside, got off the phone to Western Power. They told me there were no outages in my area. I checked the meter box and I discovered that all of the wiring had been taken out of the box. So everything that was connected to the box, I don't really know electrician stuff, but you know what I'm talking about. Anyway, my water system had all been disconnected, the hot water unplugged. So initially I thought, well, maybe someone's playing a trick on me. It's not a very funny trick. But it turns out my neighbour has a CCTV camera, thank God. And on that, at midnight, someone on Monday night came down my driveway. They stole the wiring from the meter box overnight. They had a hoodie on, so you couldn't really see their face. But talking to the police yesterday, they said it's actually been happening a lot around the Albany area where from your boxes it's getting stolen out. And I don't know. I've spoken to a couple of people. They said maybe it's got something to do with the price of copper at the moment and the wires. It's either that or super unlucky and someone's got it out for me. So anyway, happy to report I have power back and that along with the wires, all that was stolen was a bag of pool salt and some dumbbells, like some weights. So anyway, maybe a bit of a warning because of my misfortunes to you to lock your meter boxes. Anyway, nine away from one. Moving on with the country out. The Murray-Darling Basin Authority has won a long-running class action brought by 28,000 irrigators who argued its mismanagement caused lost profits and high water prices. The Murray-Darling Conservation Alliance has welcomed the New South Wales Supreme Court's dismissal of the class action. Emily Doak chatted with the MDBA's Craig Wilkins, who says the judgment reflects the complexity of managing the Murray-Darling system.
2: We understand the frustrations of the irrigator community. It is a messy, complex system, and I think we all have concerns sometimes about how the river is managed. But ultimately, we feel that the judge was on the money. He was very much referring to the fact that there are lots of different states and stakeholders with rights and needs from the river system, and that no group or even sector or nature itself deserves more than any other. And it's in balancing all that, all those competing interests is essential.
3: The class action was focused on the Barmer Choke, a narrow section of the Murray River between Deniliquin and Tocumwal, and the actions of the Murray-Darling Basin Authority in allowing overbank flows, which flooded the Barmer Millawa Forest and led to significant transmission losses in moving water downstream to meet the requirements in South Australia. Mr. Wilkins says he's concerned about the current commentary, which is describing overbank flows as wasted water.
2: You know, making sure that the river remains healthy is to get water into the floodplains, the wetlands, the backwaters, the back creeks, because that's where the water quality and ultimately farming productivity comes through, because the river system needs those regular overbank flooding experiences in order to maintain its health. So water is not wasted when it hits the floodplains and wetlands of the Murray-Darling. And of course it has to be managed well, and it's really challenging for the MDBA to try and replicate a natural cycle, but we need to get it right, and that means that we've got to make sure that river does spill over the banks at times and hits all the backwaters and the wetlands.
3: But that sort of overbank flooding that you're talking about there is different to what we saw in those water years where the flooding was essentially to move water from above the choke to below the choke. And we did in fact see some poor environmental outcomes in those years in terms of blackwater events and that sort of thing.
2: Yeah, this is part of that messy, complex nature of the river system. We would love to see an integrated system that makes sure that there's enough water flowing from the northern basin to the southern basin, and so that means that there's an easier way to manage the system to get water to South Australia. The management of the forest is very complex, and at times it hasn't been done well, and we need to do better. But to equate that with relaxing constraints and getting water onto private land and private wetlands across the basin is, I think, wrong. We have to sort of see these issues as two separate things.
3: This court case, this class action, has been running for 7 years now, and it has put the Murray-Darling Basin's river management under scrutiny. From your perspective, now that we have a judgment that has found that there was no duty of care and that the river management actions taken by the MDBA in those water years didn't constitute a breach or negligence there, do you feel that there's a bit more certainty in terms of river management going forward?
2: It's an interesting question. I mean, this has been a contested space since Federation. There are lots of competing interests, as potentially particularly the southern basin dries out through climate, that tension is only going to increase. Fundamentally, we've got to make sure that the river flows, that it is connected and is healthy, and that enables all users, farmers, irrigators, communities that rely on it for drinking water, as well as nature, to get a fair share. And from the beginning of the basin plan, making sure that water flowed into wetlands and backwaters was an essential part of delivering that healthy river system, and that's what we need to stay the course on and make sure it continues.
1: Craig Wilkins from the Murray-Darling Conservation Alliance speaking with Emily Doak about the outcome of a case in the New South Wales Supreme Court. 28,000 Murray irrigators have sued the authority, claiming its river management in 2017 and 18 led to lower water allocations, higher temporary water prices, meaning some farmers couldn't meet supply contracts. The court ruled the MDBA had no economic duty of care to one group of water users, and the claims of negligence put forward by the irrigators about the river management were not a breach. 4 minutes to 1.
4: Hello, I'm Andy Park. Join me for The World Today. 5 Australians are found safe, with 38 still missing in the Himalayas disaster, which has claimed more than 1,000 lives. And with the very real threat of another potential landslide in the future, what early warning mechanisms failed in the Nepali disaster, and what systems could be put in place to help save lives in the future? And new GDP figures out today expect to show annual economic growth cooling. Those stories and more. Join me for The World Today.
1: 3 minutes to 1. Now, it was a smaller yarding of sheep at Katanning this morning, and our livestock reporting expert, Richard Hudson, that's a surprise, has the details for you today.
5: Yeah, unfortunately, Tracy Kilner's voice has let her down today, but she has been there and she sent me all the figures, so I'll do my best. It was a mixed quality yarding, and the total was just 4,855. About 3,000 lambs sold today, and the prices were up on last week across all weight categories. Evidently, the processors were competing on the limited number of heavyweight and prime lines on offer, and the restockers were keen to secure Merino ewe lambs. So mutton numbers were low, with prices trending up in all categories, and there was an exceptionally heavy pen of ewes that reached $264 a head. Lambs weighing under 16 kilograms carcass weight sold from $90 to $164, while heavier lambs sold to $190 a head. Trade weight lambs sold from $180 to $224, while heavyweights under 24 kilogram carcass weight made from $229 to $233, and extra heavyweights topped at $250 a head. Ram lambs sold to processors for $130 to $220, dependent on the weight. Merino weather hoggets sold from $128 to $175, while heavier weights returned $160 to $221. Ewe hoggets made $85 to $190 for stores and medium weights. Store ewe mutton was firm on quality, selling from $90 to $191 with a fleece. The prime medium weight ewes returned $167 to $224, while heavyweight ewes over 30 kilograms carcass weight sold from $200 to $264 a head. Mature store weathers returned $123 to $150. Medium weights sold from $180 to $198, and heavy weights sold up to $250 a head. Mature rams gained with demand, selling from $111 to $220 a head. This is Richard Hudson speaking on behalf of Tracy Kilner from the National Livestock Reporting Service. And Kate, we're running out of time, but just very quickly, you might have heard Alex Miller from the Wongan Hills Arts Co. mentioned he's the manager of the Southern River Band. He was the guy who was talking about that art installation, The Wheat. If you haven't checked out the Southern River Band, make sure you do. They're definitely worth going to see. We were going to play you a taste of them, but we can't even do that. We've run out of time.
1: Oh, well, leave the fans wanting more, maybe tomorrow. And on that note, I will be back with you then. But now it's time for news. It's 1 o'clock.
4: Good afternoon, Jonathan Hopper with ABC News. WA Premier Roger Cook has admitted Labor were behind the eight ball going into the Secret Harbour by-election and says they underestimated One Nation. Labor lost the Heartland seat to One Nation's Luke Hurtigan, suffering a 22% swing against them. It's One Nation's first ever lower house seat in WA. Mr Cook says the government understands that voters are aggrieved by a number of issues.
6: There's a range of issues that impacted on that by-election, some of it international, some of it national, global inflation, high interest rates, people doing it tough. And so this is a difficult circumstance for the government.
4: The WA government says birds are being tested every day across the state for bird flu, with no positive cases for at least 6 weeks. WA has had 10 positive cases of bird flu, and the state government is urging people to continue calling the Emergency Animal Diseases Hotline to report sick or injured birds or marine mammals. Agriculture Minister Jackie Jarvis says birds are tested regularly and the hotline is receiving around 50 calls a day.
7: We are testing every day of birds. Fortunately, they've all been negative. So well over 400 negative tests, and obviously those 10 positives, but no positive cases for at least 6 weeks.
4: WA Police Commissioner Cole Blanche has announced electric shock cases will be added to the state's prohibited weapons list from the end of November. The devices come in the form of suitcases or briefcases and can deliver a remote-activated electric shock through the handle. Some sellers say their cases have an output of 30,000 volts. Mr Blanche says there'll be several weeks of amnesty before it becomes illegal to possess these devices.
8: If there is still any out there in people's cupboards or in their closets, it's going to be a prohibited weapon, so you're able to take it into a police station and hand that in before the 30th of November, before it becomes a prohibited weapon.
4: The Greens communications spokesperson says the federal government needs to strengthen laws to hold Telstra and other telcos to account. An external investigation has found Telstra had insufficient engineering expertise on hand at the time of its nationwide outage in July. Telstra is vowing to learn the lessons of the outage that left millions without access to its mobile network. But Sarah Hanson-Young says big telcos are putting profits before people.
9: The only thing that will force them to clean up their act is by ensuring that they are legally required to do so. Telstra thinks they are too big of a player to have to be held accountable.
4: A key accomplice of jailed tobacco kingpin Kazim Hamad has been sentenced to more than 5 years behind bars, Olivia Jenkins reports.
10: 27-year-old Majid Alabadi was this afternoon convicted of orchestrating arsons on behalf of Hamad at the height of Victoria's tobacco wars. Alabadi was convicted over his involvement in fires at a Tullamarine reception centre and a Docklands restaurant owned by Hamad rival Fadi Hadara, who was recently shot outside his home. Prosecutors described Alabadi as an upper-level middleman in the Hamad syndicate. The fires caused at least $2 million in damage. Alabadi was sentenced to a non-parole period of 3 years with a maximum term of 5.5 years behind bars.
11: In sport, North Melbourne say they will move swiftly to sign a new AFL coach after sacking Alistair Clarkson with a year left on his contract. Clarkson previously led the Hawks to four premierships but failed to guide the

0: Kangaroos to the finals in any of his four seasons as coach. North Melbourne president Sonia Hood says while it was a tough decision, it's been made in the best interest of the club's future success.
1: Having consulted widely across the club, it's become clear that Alistair no longer has the belief from enough people at the club that he is the right coach to take this group forward. This is unashamedly a football decision.
0: Australian surfer Isabella Nichols is through to the final of the Fiji Pro, where she will take on Canadian Erin Brooks at Cloudbreak. Nichols beat Hawaiian Brisa Hennessy by just 0.17 points in their semi-final to qualify for the decider. The 29-year-old finished third at the last event in Tahiti last month. Western Australia's weather, light showers developing southwest of a line from Durian Bay to Israelite Bay and over the southeastern Goldfields and Eucla. In Perth, cloudy today with a medium chance of showers, most likely this afternoon and evening, light winds and a top of 19 degrees. Tomorrow, Thursday, showers 19 again. Right now in the city, it's 18.4.
2: This is The World Today. Hello, I hope you're well. I'm Andy Park, coming to you from Gadigal Land in Sydney. This Wednesday, new data shows the economy defied expectation, growing 0.4% in June. And one newly opened Australian cafe is much more than flat whites, Vegemite and avocado on toast.
3: Strawberry gum and myrtle sauces and syrups and chutneys and stuff like that as well. As well as old man saltbush on top of chips and stuff, like just little twists here and there, just to give it, you know, some cultural background.
2: The desperate search for Australians missing in Nepal continues, with relatives and friends travelling to the region while others desperately try to gather information from home. Five Australians have now been confirmed safe in the Himalayan flood disaster, but there are grave concerns for the 38 others who are still unaccounted for. The death toll in Nepal has exceeded 1,000 people and close to 4,000 are missing, as Stephanie Smale reports.
4: Brisbane man Sanjaya Apreeti is determined to get more information about his missing friend, Bhavan Kumar Raval.
5: Working tirelessly to understand and brings the hope to the family.
4: He says the husband and father was due to cross the border from Nepal into Tibet around the time the flood hit the region.
5: It's a heartbreaking moment for the families. And there is no words for us to describe on this catastrophic event, what they have encountered. It's just so heartbreaking at the moment. And we are just helping out there, anything that we can do.
4: And so you said the community was rallying together. What sort of things are you doing to support the family?
5: I was born in Nepal, born and raised in there. And obviously, I have got lots of families. And I'm also talking to the local news reporters out there, reaching out to the multiple different departments just to gather any source of information. We're doing everything we can.
4: As the death toll climbs, rescuers are carrying the bodies of unidentified flood victims to a burial site in Kathmandu. There's been some good news for the families of five Australians now confirmed safe, but many more are unaccounted for.
6: We still hold grave concerns for those 38 Australians who are still missing.
4: The Minister for International Development and Multicultural Affairs, Anne Ali, says the federal government is making every effort to track down the missing Australians. She says the Emergency Appeals Alliance has collected $3.5 million in donations from Australians since the disaster, helping to get supplies where they're needed, including an RAAF plane load from Queensland.
6: That aeroplane has essential supplies, including things like solar lights, including hygiene products, including tents and shelters as well. That's due to arrive today. The $8 million of aid has been distributed through our local partners, but also local NGOs as well.
4: Nearly 15,000 people are isolated in northern Nepal after the floods ripped up roads and destroyed power sources and communications. The conditions are hampering rescue efforts for hundreds of workers trapped inside the region's hydropower tunnels. Civil engineer and tunnel expert Chris Cooper says there is a chance those workers are still alive.
7: There have been collapses in tunnels where people have survived 6 or 7 days. If people were lucky enough to be in an area where they had a large volume, like a

0: Mail there, and the ABC is supporting the Emergency Action Alliance member charities and their local partners based in Nepal. If you'd like to make a donation, you can head to abc.net.au/gives. Well, with the very real threat of another potential landslide in the future, what early warning mechanisms failed in this disaster and what systems could be put in place to help save lives next time? There are such systems in place in other parts of the world which work. In the Swiss village of Blatten, monitoring enabled authorities to evacuate residents before a massive rock ice avalanche swept through the region in 2025. And in Iceland, monitoring and emergency protocols allowed more than 800 people to escape sudden glacial floods during a 2010 volcanic eruption. For more, Prashida Kajiwada is a postdoctoral research fellow with the School of Engineering at Swinburne University of Technology and joins me. Prashida, how do these early warning systems actually work?
1: So for the early warning system, we often call it eyes and ears for the disasters. And what it means is eyes mean we need the satellite, a proper satellite, which is regularly monitoring the area. And ears mean we need sensor in ground so that, you know, it can send signals, any like small changes, any small vibration, those changes to the satellite. And then we need to process all those data in a station somewhere. So that proper facility is not there in Nepal at the moment. So what happens now is there are a global system in place, but they will only be passing through that region every 3-4 days. And also they will only collect information if you give the command to them. And as we don't have the dedicated satellite, like dedicated mean only like capturing 24/7 for that area, it's really, really hard to get the actual data, you know, real time data that we can use for early warning system. The other one is sensor, because there what happened was the force station got hit and whole of the infrastructure was swept away by the flood. And then the network providers, you know, provided SMS to all the people around there. And then that helped a lot, I will say, downstream further away, like 70, 80 kilometers away. But the first 40, 50 kilometers that the flood traveled in about like 35, 40 minutes, they were not able to get any sort of warning. They were not prepared as well. Like people didn't have any idea of evacuating or going to a higher land. So what we need now is a more advanced and more robust type of surveillance system, you know, that can provide early warning.
0: So you've obviously got struggling or aging infrastructure in a country like Nepal. You have the changing landscape and climatic conditions. With all of these sorts of challenges, how could the early warning systems for tragedies like this be improved in future?
1: I would say rather than aging, it's more of a like we didn't actually design thinking of this hazard in place. You know, it was like most of the bridges that's been damaged, like about 25 to 40 of them. There are partial collapse as well as full collapse. So they were just built about 2 years ago. They were never built thinking like there will be glacial collapse and there will be flood like this. So we also need to work on that when we are now like, you know, planning for the long term. And about the early warning system, you can also put more of a like camera. So you can measure the speed of the flow, the amount of debris it has, and you can actually predict, okay, what sort of damage we are expecting from this, what sort of level of, you know, water. Because what happens with this sort of terrain is for the first 30, 40 kilometers, the river is really, really narrow. And after that, it gets bigger and bigger, like wider and wider. So there need to be a simulation in place, like a real time simulation saying, okay, so at this stance, this is the like width of the river, and we have this sort of elevation water level. So at this distance away, this is the situation, and we can expect this sort of damages, this sort of inundation. So that sort of system need to be in place.
0: Plenty to learn from for the next time. Prashida Kajiwada is a postdoctoral research fellow with the School of Engineering at Swinburne University of Technology. Thanks for your time.
1: Thanks, Andy.
0: I'm Andy Park. Thanks for listening to The World Today on ABC Radio across Australia and on ABC Listen. You can subscribe to the podcast to get all of our stories. Just search for The World Today. Well, the supply of cocaine to Australia is being tackled today at the Pacific Islands Forum in Palau. Australia is to invest $600 million in

0: to a law enforcement scheme. Foreign Affairs reporter Stephen Jedgetts joins me from Palau. Stephen, how is this investment by Australia being received there in the Pacific?
1: Well, it's very early days. The final shape of it is not clear. What we do know at the moment is what Australia is proposing to pour into this new initiative, around $600 million over the next sort of, you know, five to 10 years or so. We know that that money will go towards additional aerial surveillance patrols. The government says it will also go towards ensuring that people who are staffing, for example, maritime security centres in places like Fiji and Samoa, as well as people within the police and other authorities, that their communications are tightened up so they can talk seamlessly in order to track vessels. And I suspect there might be some additional announcements to come with other outside partners, including the United States, also making announcements later today about how they'll pull into this plan. But I think the fact that you've got leaders trying to nut out a new initiative shows that they realise that they need to move with real urgency here. The sheer quantity of drugs now moving through the Pacific is pretty gobsmacking. Around 17 tonnes or so has already been seized this year, far more than the 5.5 tonnes seized last year. The only question is, you know, will the announcements that are made today be enough to actually deal with this devastating problem and the increasing sophistication that drug smuggling syndicates are showing? I think we'll have to withhold judgment for now, at least until we see the shape of the final package.
0: And Stephen, climate change is also on the agenda, as it so often is in the Pacific. What are leaders there calling for?
1: Yeah, we anticipate a press conference a bit later today on climate change in the wake of a new UN report that is meant to be coming down very soon. That report is expected to show that the world is on track to shoot over 1.5 degrees. Now, in a sense, that is no surprise, but that data is nonetheless a sobering reminder to Pacific leaders, not that they need one, about just how profound a threat climate change poses, not just to future generations, but to the current generation. So we'll have to wait and see exactly what Pacific leaders say in response to that. But I would imagine there would, as ever, be pressure from the Pacific for Australia to show more climate ambition. Australia is, of course, moving to decarbonize, although not as quickly as the government would like. The real sensitive issue here remains Australia's gas and coal exports. And the fact, in particular, Australia continues to expand its gas industry for export. That is something that continues to make some Pacific leaders and many in Pacific civil society very unhappy.
0: And has this stoush over Taiwan's role in the Pacific Island Forum and obviously China's feelings toward that died down?
1: Yes, it seems to have largely died down now, though not totally. This, of course, really kicked off on Monday night at the opening ceremony when China's ambassador warned that there would be consequences, although he didn't exactly say what those consequences were, for the fact that the Taiwanese representatives here have been given a much more prominent role at this year's forum. That's because, of course, Taiwan maintains diplomatic ties with Palau, the host, unlike most Pacific nations. But then when it came to the actual partners' dialogue meeting yesterday, Chiambo, we are told by people inside the room, simply read out a pretty standard statement. He did call on all Pacific nations to respect the One China principle, as you would expect, but it was a long way from the blow-up that some Pacific officials were worried might occur in the wake of his earlier, more strident language in the week.
0: And since I spoke to Foreign Affairs reporter Stephen Jedgetts in Palau, a statement has been made by the Australian Prime Minister, Anthony Albanese. Here he is. Take a listen.
2: Our Pacific leaders have asked for Australia to do more, and we will do more. Today I announce that Australia will contribute a $600 million package. It is very much in Australia's interest to work with our Pacific partners to deal with these illicit crime issues and very important for our population.
0: Well, hopes that a flare-up in hostilities between Iran and the US would be short-lived have been dashed, with the two countries engaging in further tit-for-tat strikes. US Central Command said it unleashed a wave of strikes in response to Iranian attacks on commercial shipping in the Strait of Hormuz and on American service personnel. Iran vowed to hit back hard and has said one US strike has killed at least four people at a wedding. Senior correspondent Barbara Miller prepared this report.
3: The Iranian Red Cross has released footage of what it says is the aftermath of a US strike on a residential area in Sirik at the southern end of the Strait of Hormuz. Authorities say a home where a wedding ceremony was taking place was hit. Hamad Nafisi is the deputy governor of Hormozgan province.
4: Unfortunately, tonight we witness another crime of the US in the country of Iran. Unfortunately, four citizens were martyred, among them a woman and a young child.
3: Sources in the region told the BBC the intended target of the strike may have been a telecommunications tower. US Central Command said only that it doesn't target civilians. CENTCOM said it had successfully completed a wave of strikes against Iranian military targets, including air defense and communication sites. An Iranian news anchor read a statement from the armed forces.
5: The more the terrorist U.S. military persists in its malign activities in the region, the heavier the losses it will have to endure.
3: Defense systems in Jordan, Bahrain and Kuwait have since been activated as Iranian drones and missiles reportedly target American interests. The renewed hostilities come amid turbulence at the Pentagon, with the Army Secretary Dan Driscoll the latest in a long line of senior leaders to either quit or be fired by the Defense Secretary Pete Hegseth. Brian Clark is a senior fellow at the think tank the Hudson Institute in Washington, D.C.
6: Multiple positions are now filled by acting personnel, and those acting personnel have other jobs that are now not being done, or they're having to do both jobs, which is not good for the effectiveness of the decision making that's coming out of the Pentagon. And I think the thing that suffers usually in this is they'll focus on the war, obviously the current operations and current strategy, and their other job, which relates to longer term planning, is probably the one that's suffering.
3: And that level of turbulence with so many leaders showing the door or walking out the door, could that in any way be described as the teething issues of a new administration, a new secretary, or is that highly unusual?
6: It's unusual. You know, there's usually some changeover that comes as a result of the new administration, you know, but normally not to this degree and normally not in the uniform ranks. You have a lot of experience going out the door when you have these 3 and 4 stars being either let go or choosing to retire. And I think that's what's going to lower the quality of the feedback that the secretary is going to get as we go into a period when they're going to have to come up with a more sustainable way to continue this war, and then at some point decide whether to continue it or to seek some alternative path.
3: Donald Trump is under increasing pressure to extract the U.S. from an unpopular war, with the podcaster Joe Rogan among those speaking out against it. Here he is discussing the president's recent declaration that Lake Ontario be called Lake America.
7: What's the purpose of changing the name?
8: Oh, could distract you from the fact that we're in a war that we can't win in Iran? Doesn't make any sense. Like, who cares? It's Lake Ontario. Well, it's a good name. We've had that name forever.
3: A stinging rebuke from an influential former backer.
0: Barbara Miller there. Back home now, and the Australian economy has defied expectations, growing slightly despite a cost of living crunch that's hit household spending across the country. The Bureau of Statistics June quarter GDP figures shows the economy grew 0.4% in the June quarter. For more, business correspondent David Taylor joins me now. David, what is the importance of this data?
9: Well, it's crucial, Andy, because it gives us a snapshot of how the economy was performing in the 3 months to June. It's important because a whole lot rests on it. And what I mean by that, of course, is that the economy is showing that it's resilient and that people are still spending and the government's spending and businesses are spending, there's even more greater chance that the Reserve Bank might have to slow the economy down with higher interest rates. Then again, if the economy is shown to be subdued, well, it might mean that the rate hikes that we've had so far are actually doing their job. And that's been a crucial observation from the Reserve Bank of Australia. What have those rate hikes been doing? How have they affected the economy? And today's data, Andy, showed the economy expanded a little more than what was expected. So it was around a third of a percentage point. So we're looking at 0.3% of expansion. And at the moment, we've got the data showing us it's actually 0.4%. So the economy expanded 0.4% in the 3 months to June. Over the year, that rounds out to 2.1% growth, which actually is a little bit around trend or above trend growth for the economy. So what's doing the heavy lifting? Well, in fact, it was imports. Australians are spending more money on electric vehicles. Now, that may actually be in anticipation, the Bureau says, of a higher cost of living costs.

0: regard to the price of petrol and things like that. Maybe more Australians are switching to EVs to save themselves money in the future. The picture doesn't get much better, though, after that, because there was spending by households in pockets. But as I say, a lot of the spending from households comes from increasing imports, which actually detracts from GDP because you're not spending locally, you're spending and the money's going offshore. But if you look at business investment, down half a percentage point. So really, it paints a picture of businesses that are very reluctant to spend and shoppers, consumers, households spending in sort of sections of the economy. So the picture, economy doing a little bit better than we expected, but definitely signs of stress.
1: The big question is how the RBA might view this data point. How do you think?
0: Look, I think that the Reserve Bank has wanted to see the economy meet the demand that is being presented by businesses and consumers. And what I mean by that is the economy needs to expand, to produce, to function well enough that all the people that are spending out there, that meets supply, that demand meets supply. And really, over the past 12 months, there's been too much spending in the economy. The economy really hasn't been able to produce the goods and services needed to keep up with that demand. Andy, that leads to inflation. And to control inflation, the Reserve Bank needs to hike interest rates. And that's what it's done three times. So the question now is, okay, so if we've got demand sort of showing some signs of slowing but remaining resilient, well, what's the supply side doing? And the data today shows that productivity over the year to the end of June is actually negative, 0.2%. And when I talk about productivity, it's how well we can produce things without having to raise the cost for customers.
1: Business correspondent David Taylor there. Finally today, it's been said you have to taste a culture to truly understand it. So with that in mind, a newly opened cafe in regional South Australia is doing things a little bit differently. Whereas most takeaway shops sell hot chips with chicken salt, this one instead uses native salt bush on their chips and also sells kangaroo burgers and wattle seed scones, as Shannon Pierce reports.
2: It's a grand opening for a new cafe in South Australia's Riverland. But traditional owner and descendant of the River Murray peoples, Sarah Lindsay, explains the Indigenous-owned and run operation is about more than just food.
3: There's generations of where language has been, you know, lost, and the introduction of being able to provide even ourselves with traditional foods. We know it growing up, we've had access to that from our elders, but here to be able to have a cafe, it's amazing.
2: She's the director of the River Murray and Mallee Aboriginal Corporation, which has renewed this long vacant site in the town of Glossop, about 200 kilometres northeast of Adelaide. They've built a new cultural centre, including the Nyamrapku Cafe, and its menu filled with native ingredients.
3: For the younger generation to be able to come in and have this, I mean, my grandchildren, I can't wait to be able to bring them up and show them that this is your country too, and this is, you know, we've got a cafe, we've got a cultural centre, this is leading the way.
2: The corporation's CEO is Les Harris.
4: Well, they've done everything from strawberry gum and myrtle sauces and syrups and chutneys and stuff like that, as well as old man saltbush on top of chips and stuff, like just little twists here and there, just to give it some cultural background and just to have that element of difference in the food that they produce.
2: But beyond the flavours is a sharing of knowledge. The organisation's chair, Julie Cook, says it's hard to describe the feeling it gives her.
5: In a First Nations way, it's our kids starting to connect back to country and they are learning the ways that we've been taught. So I don't know how to explain it to you, but it's a connection. But seeing our children out there eating kangaroo, tasting kangaroo, I mean, because we all know that they want to go to the takeaway shop and get takeaway, but eating food that we used to eat back in the days, yeah, it's been amazing.
2: One study by Southern Cross University found Australia's native food industry is worth $100 million, but it also estimates less than 1% of that revenue is returned to Aboriginal and Torres Strait Islander communities. Les Harris says that's where the River Murray and Mallee Aboriginal Corporation's cafe has a point of difference, and he believes the town will be better for it too.
4: Glossop has pretty much died since the close down of the high school. A lot of the businesses which were in Glossop have closed down or are no longer operational. There is a few small places up the road there, but yeah, this will certainly bring life back to the area and it looks great.

0: So yeah, it's all come back to life and it looks really good.
1: That's Les Harris, the CEO of the River Murray and Mallee Aboriginal Corporation, ending that report by Shannon Pearce. And that's all from the World Today team this Wednesday. Thanks for your company. Hope you can join me at the same time tomorrow. I'm Andy Park. Have a great day.

0: Smart conversation, good company, and the people bringing Perth's arts and culture to life. Settle in with Joe Trilling, because you never know who might drop in on Afternoons with Joe Trilling. 102.5 ABC Perth and across WA.
1: G'day to those of you just tuning in. Slim Pickings this afternoon. Slim has taken us to Tilburg in the Netherlands because thousands of redheads from all over the world gathered there for Redhead Day, a festival celebrating those with the distinctive hair colour, and he wants to keep the party going. So best songs by artists with red hair, or if that's a bit tricky, you can suggest a track about something red. Tori Amos has been suggested, as has our very own Tim Minchin. Lulu to Sir With Love was another song. And Prince's Little Red Corvette has had a nod. Keep them coming. 0437 221025. We have been asking for your input. What do you think is the ultimate dinner for one? And Jen in Albany says if she's home alone, her go-to is a spinach and cheese omelette. Healthy, filling and no waste. Good on you. Max from Maylands, what's an amber sandwich? Is this related to Amber Cunningham or is this something else? Please can you fill us in? What is the filling of an amber sandwich? And Alice is with me. I said, look, an egg on toast or crackers and cheese. I am cooking for so many most evenings. Actually, my partner cooks very well too. And somebody else has said, oh, nothing in the fridge. Well, let's try and help you out. What is your go-to for dinner for one? Dicko has sent through pork chops, Brussels sprouts and pumpkin. Delicious. What are you going to do with them all, Dicko? We are going to continue talking about cooking when you're home alone or if you live alone. First, though, we need news headlines. Hello, Jonathan Hopper.
2: Good afternoon, Joe. Federal Treasurer Jim Chalmers says he's disturbed by the content social media algorithms are presenting to Australians. Leading consent advocate Chanel Contos has delivered a speech at the National Press Club where she's making the case for opt-in algorithm models. The federal government has previously signalled it's looking at ways to give Australians more control over what they're presented online. The full impact of the federal government's property tax changes are expected to become clearer within 12 months. The Reserve Bank's latest data on home loans has been released for July, which Treasurer Jim Chalmers says shows that owner-occupier loans grew faster than property investors for the first time since 2024. And North Melbourne has parted ways with coach Alistair Clarkson despite having 1 year left on his contract. Clarkson has coached the side for 4 years, guiding them to 9 wins this year for a 14th place finish. Thank you, Joe.
1: Thank you, Jonathan. If you're cooking for yourself, what do you go?
2: Fancy, where do you go? Very fancy 2 minute noodles.
1: Yeah. Do you add anything to them?
2: Peas and corn, poach a couple of eggs in the broth as well, and boil down the broth into a sauce. Eat it straight out of the pot for maximum efficiency over the sink.
1: How often do you do this? This comes so easily off your tongue.
2: Pretty frequently. I've got a younger son who likes to eat early, and I get home, you know, 7:30, 8 o'clock. So I tell my wife, don't worry about me. I'll take care of myself. You take care of the kids.
1: I can't believe how fancy people get. Chris the Truckee, creamy prawn and chicken stuffed zucchini.
2: Sounds like
1: Holy moly. And Matthew says, tiny can of flavoured tuna, some cheese, whack it in the jaffle maker, hot tuna jaffles, range of flavours, less than 5 minutes. I love putting little cornichons, you know, that little tiny little pickles and red onion when I do that.
2: It's very good. Don't be afraid of having a cupboard full of beans as well.
1: Beans do well. Beans do well. Thanks, Jonathan.
2: Thank you.
0: 102.5 ABC Perth. Weather.
1: Tabarak Al-Jarud has an update for you. And Tabby, you were sort of doing a bit of a rap online about what has happened over winter. Do you want to fill us in a little bit on some of what you discovered? Or
3: yeah, sure. So I do an online weather rap every month using everyone's lovely photos that they send through just to showcase, you know, what we've observed this past month. And obviously August was quite a transitional month in WA. We had rain.
1: Not enough,
3: but welcomed rain. Some places

0: still below average, but I mean, better late than never. And we had some sunny days, we had some cool nights, we had hail, we had snow at Bluff Knoll, so a little bit of everything. So it's shaping out not to be too bad, but the full winter summary will be released tomorrow. So hopefully, I'll have more details then.
1: Fantastic. You can give us the stats when it comes to rainfall and so on. What are we looking at today and tomorrow?
0: Well, today's looking fairly settled across much of the state. The southern half is sitting under partly cloudy skies, while the northern regions experience another warm, sunny day. We do have a weak cold front approaching the southwest, where it will move across the region, bringing light showers and gusty winds. Mostly for tomorrow, though, where we could see showers over the southwest land division extending east along the south coast later in the day. There's also a chance of showers and storms over the eastern goldfields, southern south interior, and the eastern Eucla. In Perth, it's going to be cloudy tomorrow with a high chance of showers, up to 6 millimetres possible. We're set to reach another top of 19 degrees from a low of 10 overnight. Showers will then ease on Friday, a top of 20 then. But then we have a bigger burst of rain arriving on Saturday, a possible thunderstorm too. It's back to 19 degrees and then back to a top of 20 on Sunday with a shower or two possible, Joe.
1: Thank you for that. Now, we have discussed before your mother's formidable reputation in the kitchen.
0: Yes, you mentioned meal for one. I said she doesn't know what that is.
1: I actually don't think, I mean, you could pretty much give your mother any challenge in the kitchen and she would come to the fore, except that.
0: Yeah, exactly. Like, it's only two of us, you know, who are at home right now, but she still doesn't know how to cut down her portions. She's still using the same big pots and everything. She cooks for an army, and then she complains that we're not eating it all, even though we're eating it for breakfast, lunch and dinner, just trying to get through it.
1: Well, we're lucky enough to be able to partake because you often bring some in here too. So it does not go to waste. No, what about you, though, if you did find yourself having to cook just for you?
0: Yeah, sometimes, you know, when she's had enough of us not eating all of her food, she promises, I'm not going to cook again. And then we're left to cook for ourselves, my sister and I. And sometimes we often go for like just a sandwich or a toasty. Last night I made a salmon rice poke bowl, which was quite nice.
1: You and Slim with your salmon.
0: I do like a bit
1: of so fancy.
0: Even I'm getting my mum onto it. Sometimes when she sees me cooking salmon, she's like, oh, make me one too. I said, oh, I've become a chef in this house now.
1: Kate in Nedlands also is mentioning an omelette, and it's such a good thing because it's nutritious and you can put all kinds of things in it, can't you? She puts ham and tomato, enough time to whip off the bra and put on your tracky tacks while it's cooking. Oh, Kate, wonderful. And Bo says you cannot go past corn dog's tongue, mash, broccoli and cauliflower with cheese sauce.
0: Interesting.
1: We are putting together quite a recipe list. Mm. Thank you very much for that, Tabarak. Great. It's 23 minutes to two. I'm going to come back to cooking for one a little later this half hour. Next, though, you are going to have a senior nutritionist from the Cancer Council to hand because they've been analysing a range of supermarket breads to determine which are healthy and which are not. So some help when you are in the supermarket aisle choosing a bread after Cat Stevens.

0: Cat Stevens, Moonshadow. It's 19 minutes to two. Now, when many of us were growing up, bread was a staple in the pantry and there wasn't that much variety. Definitely not what we see now. It tended to be a fairly standard loaf, often white, unless your mum was handy in the kitchen and baked it fresh. Nowadays, a walk down the bread aisle at the supermarket is a little more complicated, with bread coming in different colours, made with different flour and grains, and with packaging promoting all kinds of things. So what do you look for if you want to make a healthier choice? And can you actually tell by looking at the loaf or what is written on the packaging? Well, Michaela Atkinson is the school's nutrition senior coordinator with the Cancer Council here. They've been analysing a range of supermarket breads to see what they contain and is here to hopefully help you make some healthier choices. Hello, Michaela.
1: Hi, Joe. Thanks for having me.
0: I actually do get quite overwhelmed these days in the supermarket aisle. And fortunately, we have got some sourdough starter sitting on our kitchen bench that my youngest has been making, and her sourdough is going well, but it is so confusing. And some people sort of seem to have a love-hate relationship with bread because they're not sure what's good for you and what is not. So where should we start? What can you tell us about, I guess, looking at a loaf, the colour, if it's good or bad for you?
1: Yeah, look, I couldn't agree with you more. I think that the food environment is so confusing for the consumer now. And as you say, the supermarket aisles are just filled with options, and it's really hard to decipher, well, what's the best of the bunch? What do I actually reach for? And I think that it can appear like it's a healthy loaf, say, for example, if it's just a darker looking coloured loaf. But really the only way you're going to know is if you have that loaf in hand, you can turn it over and you actually read the ingredients list and read that nutrition information panel and start getting a sense of what you're looking for, so that you can say, yeah, actually, I'm picking a healthy loaf to feed my family well.
0: So look at the ingredient list rather than these claims, the marketing claims on the front of the packet is wise. Mm-hmm. What are the qualities we should be looking for in a healthier bread?
1: So we want to turn that loaf over and see wholemeal or whole grain in the wording towards the top of that ingredients list, because ingredients are listed in descending order, which means that what you read first is what's in it the most. So we want to see those words up the top, because then we know the whole grain has been included in the making of that loaf. And then we want to look at that nutrition information panel, which is where all the numbers are listed on the other side. And we want to see, okay, well, are we getting a good amount of dietary fiber per serve of bread? And that means 4 grams or more per serve of bread, which can be one slice or can be two, depending on the size of the slices that are in that particular loaf. And then the other thing we want to look for is the sodium, because sometimes bread can be really high. So we want 400 milligrams or less per 100 grams of bread that we're consuming. So they're the numbers: 4 grams of dietary fiber or more per serve, and 400 milligrams or less per 100 grams of bread.
0: Okay, that's a great way to frame it so people remember: 4 grams of more of the good stuff, yep, 400 mils or less of the salt.
1: Yeah.
0: Michaela Atkinson is in the studio. She's a nutritionist who works with the Cancer Council. She's the school's nutrition senior coordinator. Just trying to give you some advice when it comes to purchasing bread in the supermarket, because it can be quite confusing and overwhelming. And I guess a lot has changed probably over the past 4 or 5 decades. And the idea of preserving bread was seen as a really good thing initially. You know, let's pump it full of stuff so that it lasts longer. But does that mean nutritionally it's perhaps not as good for you?
1: Yeah, I mean, bread should go mouldy. And that's the problem with bread these days, is it's designed to last a long time and be shelf stable when it's actually a food that shouldn't. And when your bread goes mouldy, you should actually be like, excellent, that means I'm eating some real bread here. So unfortunately, bread can kind of tip over from being processed in a way that is essential to being ultra processed in a way that is actually not so good for you and is full of manufactured or industrialized ingredients and lots of preservatives. So we actually want to be looking at bread that has a simple list of ingredients and that has a list of ingredients that you would recognise or perhaps have in the cupboard at home.
0: I think that's the best advice when it comes to more broadly, you know, in the supermarket, only buy things that your grandmother would recognise, yeah, as food, and shop from the outside,
1: yeah,
0: in.
1: Yep, absolutely, because everything around the perimeter of the supermarket is usually your core food groups. So that they are the foods that will be less processed and that are whole parts that you then put together to make the foods that you eat as meals and snacks. When you start going down those aisles, you start looking at more and more processed and packaged foods, and they're the foods you can do without. Bread can teeter somewhere in between, so it's about knowing how to pick the loaves that actually feed your family well versus the ones that are... Their marketing is so loud.
0: I mean, all this fibre and protein and all the rest of it in a loaf that to me just looks like terrible white bread.
1: Yeah.
0: Is that too judgmental? I don't mean to judge it.
1: No.
0: I know lots of kids only want white bread, but...
1: Well, see, and that's the thing. White bread is so devoid of all the nutrition that we can be getting from a good loaf of bread. And then that's where the high fibre white movement came in, because if children are only eating the white bread, then the, you know... The commercial industry went, well, we know how to
0: market this
1: and to make parents feel at ease in serving white bread. But essentially, that is a modified or added in fibre additive rather than a whole grain, which will have all the vitamins, minerals, healthy fats, phytonutrients and the dietary fibre contained within that loaf as it should be.
0: Okay, there are so many questions coming through for you. Michaela Atkinson, who is the Cancer Council's Nutrition Senior Coordinator for Schools, talking the bread you should be heading towards. Pete wants to know which bread you should consider if you have diabetes.
1: So you want your whole grain and your wholemeal breads. Basically, if you have your whole grains included and you have good amounts of dietary fibre in your bread, then that slows down the release in your gut. It stabilises blood sugar. It means that you've got a slow release when you are actually, you know, working its way through your body. And that's where whole grain and wholemeal breads are the best pick for people who do suffer from diabetes. As soon as you refine a bread, you've got very little nutrients, it's going to pass through you quickly and it's going to spike your blood sugar, and that's where you run into issues.
0: Okay. Any advice with regard to gluten-free bread for celiacs?
1: Gluten-free breads, that is actually part of our next review, so stay tuned. But gluten-free breads are a real minefield, because quite often in order to have them texturally alongside, they need to have a high amount of tapioca starch. And obviously starch... is exactly what that is. It's really easily accessible. It doesn't break down slowly. It spikes your blood sugar. So to find the good gluten-free breads is possible, but we're at the moment sifting through them all so we can at least highlight which are those ones that are going to give you at least a good amount of dietary fibre while still being texturally on par with the kind of breads that we're used to.
0: Okay, we'll have to get you back in the studio once you've done that analysis. Daniel's observation, he bought some scones from one of the big supermarkets, and after the first one he read the ingredients and threw the rest out.
1: Mm.
0: And Joe from Wooraloo says, don't be scared about making your own sourdough. She does it in the bread machine and it's easy as feeding the starter, adding flour and water, and she changed to making her own bread because they got sick of bread going mouldy too quickly. I mean, my kid's only 12 and her first attempt came out pretty well. I was really surprised at how easily she navigated that.
1: Yeah, and sourdough is a great one because that long fermentation time of about 12 to 48 hours is where you get the magic happening. And that's where the starches convert to resistant starches, which means they resist digestion on their way through the gut. So they therefore have that lovely lowering of the blood sugars and sustained release. So sourdough is a winner, but that is also a bit of a minefield when you walk down the supermarket aisle, because there are sourdough loaves that have added commercial yeast as well to speed up that process of actually baking mass loaves, you know, commercially. And so you have to actually know what you're looking for and make sure that you're reaching for sourdough that has that longer fermentation time.
0: Di in Mandurah says, Joe, what about diverticulitis? Is that, I haven't pronounced that correctly.
1: Yeah, diverticulitis.
0: Diverticulitis.
1: Yeah, so essentially that's why you want your dietary fibre. That's why you want your whole grain and wholemeal loaves of bread, because

0: more dietary fiber you can consume and actually get things moving through the digestive tract healthily and in a way that's, you know, if you've got your insoluble and your soluble fibers, you basically have what's called like a sponge and a broom working their way through, making sure that things don't get stuck, because diverticulitis is when you've got little pockets in the bowel and things are getting stuck along the way.
1: Finally, then, what about bread that contains seeds? Because you started off talking about that, and there are wholemeals, there are whole grains, there's rye bread. Can you fill us in on what we should be looking for there?
0: Yeah, so multigrain is a bit of a minefield, because that can actually be white bread masquerading as healthy. Because at the end of the day, a multigrain could just be a white flour base with a handful of grains and seeds mixed in for taste, texture, and the look of being a healthy loaf. So the only way to know, again, turn that over, has it got a wholemeal or a whole grain flour base? And if it does, with the grains mixed in, that's actually gold standard. Rye is also potentially white bread masquerading as healthy, because it can be a white base with a bit of rye flour or rye meal added in. Again, you will only know if you turn it over, have a look, read the ingredients, and look at that nutrition information panel.
1: Michaela, this has been brilliant. Just go back to that really good tip that people will stick in their minds. 4 grams or more of
0: dietary fiber per serve. And that's really important, not per 100 grams, but per serve. We want to know we've got 4 grams or more per serve of our cereal foods, and less than 400 milligrams of sodium per 100 grams. 400 milligrams or less per 100 grams of sodium.
1: One more question from Maggie in Albany. The best gluten-free flour to use for sourdough?
0: Ooh, it's a tricky one, because your buckwheat and your brown rice flours are going to give you your best fiber, but they're really quite dense and hard to work with. So
1: let's wait for you to do that analysis.
0: All right,
1: and we'll ask you that question
0: to you.
1: Then. Michaela, thanks so much for coming in.
0: Thanks, Joe.
1: That was Michaela Atkinson, who is the senior nutritionist, senior coordinator, with this Cancer Council, the school's nutrition senior coordinator. It is 8 minutes to two.
2: 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Traffic.
1: There is some debris, Mitchell Freeway northbound at Vincent Street in West Leederville, and a breakdown, Kwinana Freeway southbound at Armidale Road in Jandakot. Please be careful there. And also a reminder, emergency works, Helena Street is closed northbound between Railway Parade and Victoria Street in Midland.
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1: Thank you, everybody, for sending through your best meals for one, because we know more of you are living alone than ever before. But despite that, it does kind of feel like a lot is geared towards couples and families, including at meals times. And that prompted Ellie Davies to write the Spinster Cookbook and explore the idea of cooking for yourself, by yourself, and some of the joys that can come from it. Ellie spoke to my colleague Tegan Taylor about cooking for one. And Tegan wanted to know how the use of the word spinster in the title had gone down with people.
3: It's definitely been a talking point. There's been a lot of questions about why I've used it. The great thing about it is that it's starting a discussion about the position of single women and the kind of the very strong responses that the word spinster has. Particularly, but also in general, you know, the position that single women, people are a bit uncomfortable with it. So, I mean, it was a deliberate choice to use that to kind of bring out some of those responses and feelings and open up a discussion about that and sit with some of that discomfort, really. Starting with the word itself, it's about valorising the position of the single woman in a way that's not defining it purely in terms of our relationship status. So I say in the book, things like single, unattached, they make you think of absence. Whereas spinster, its origin, it comes from, it was a profession. Women spun wool in medieval times and often were supporting themselves. And then gradually, over time, it acquired these different meanings.
1: Ellie Davies there, who's written the Spinster Cookbook, her 12-year relationship came to an end and she noticed it had a real impact on the way she was eating.
3: That was a response to heartbreak, right? I'm sure we're all familiar with that, that feeling where you just feel too heartsick, too grief-stricken to eat anything. You just completely lose your appetite. So a lot of it was about that. But there was also something about coming out of that situation, which had been very domesticated, I write about in the book, you know, I had done a lot of the cooking, and coming out of that, I found myself not wanting to go back to do any cooking because it just felt too raw. And it reminded me of this thing that I just lost. So it was very much a kind of rejection of cooking. Initially out of, like I say, that sort of space of grief, but then also it became a kind of way of playing around with a new kind of identity, a sort of new life that I was having, which was also about going out all the time and experimenting with these new identities and meeting new people.
4: But you eventually did start cooking for yourself again. What sort of energy were you bringing to that?
3: I think it was about wanting to give myself pleasure again and realizing that I did have this skill and this ability to make great food.
4: So what do you eat? What are your go-to meals?
3: It depends on the time. If it's just a Friday night, I'm going to treat myself. I might splash out on a steak. Steak is a wonderful thing to cook for yourself because, you know, if you're cooking, if you're feeding a family, it's very expensive to get steak for everyone. But if it's just for you, it's much more manageable. I love cooking pasta, you know, obvious and cliched as it is, but there's some, you know, really like nice things. And thinking about the ingredients that I have, you know, at my disposal and using that to kind of build a meal around.
4: So the other thing, at the other end of the spectrum, I said from toast and vodka was this dinner party for one. Talk to me about what goes into one of these for you.
3: Well, that's about spending a lot of time preparing food for yourself, which again is a luxury if you are by yourself. Sometimes, you know, you might feel lonely and, oh, what's the point of making all of this effort? But you know, on the other hand, you do have the space and time if you're not looking after people, if you're not responsible, if you don't have caring responsibilities. The Spinster dinner party is about using that time to plan and prepare a lavish meal, maybe go to a few different, you know, nice food shops to get really good ingredients. And then leaning into the experience of the preparation as well, putting some music on or, you know, listening to like a really great podcast, having a drink while you're doing it, being swept up in that whole kind of process of giving yourself and cooking something really delicious.
4: Single person households are only increasing. Do you think as a society we need to adapt to that more, have better options for people who are dining or living for one?
3: Absolutely. Really, it is something that once you kind of noticing this and trying to build a life, you know, on these terms, you really notice how much things are designed for couples, families, certain types of ways of living. So, yeah, I think there is definitely something that needs to happen about portion sizes, kitchen design even. And also it's very expensive, you know, living alone. You know, in Britain we talk about the singles tax here.
4: Yeah.
3: And that's, you know, the idea that you're paying more for things that if you were in a couple, you know, you'd be splitting the cost of. So I think it's also about like thinking about other ways of living that aren't just about that enable you as a single person to kind of share costs or share facilities that aren't just about the family and about the couple. If you live alone, I certainly have become aware of how much waste is involved in living alone, and that's not just in terms of like food. You know, obviously I end up chucking stuff away that I haven't managed to get through, you know, fresh food, but also in terms of, you know, the amount of energy I'm using just for one person, domestic appliances like washing machines, all of those things, if there were a few more options for those kinds of things.
1: That was Ellie Davies, the author of the Spinster Cookbook. And what a list of recipes we've got if you're cooking for one. Lee, thank you for your kind words. Lee says chickpeas, sauerkraut, avocado, boiled egg, cottage cheese, pickled cucumbers, anything crunchy in a bowl. Delicious. Anthony from Armidale, completely the opposite direction. There's a meal for one. You can't go past a couple of packets of Tim Tams. That is terrible, Anthony. I do love those chocolate biscuits. I have got a message from Kyle in North Frio. Dash of olive oil, chopped salami or anchovies, freshly chopped tomatoes, bit of fresh chilli, cook the pasta, turn it through the sauce with some grated parmesan. Delicious! Joe says spaghetti, aglio e olio, garlic and olive oil. That is the winner. And Annette's concerned for Jonathan Hopper. and is wondering

0: why he is cooking for himself. Sandy's also got a cracker recipe. I'll try and squeeze it in. The news is fast approaching. We will be back with Screen Time. Let me know what you've been watching. And have you seen Dalliance yet?
1: 102.5 ABC Perth.
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3: Hi, I'm Lynn. I live in Glen Forest. I'm listening to 102.5 ABC Perth.
4: Good afternoon, Jonathan Hopper with ABC News. The federal government has announced a $600 million package to crack down on drug smuggling between Pacific Islands and Australia. The Prime Minister is in Palau for the Pacific Islands Forum Leaders Meeting, where island nations have spoken about the impact the rise in drug trafficking has had on social cohesion. Anthony Albanese says the funding will help improve coordination between nations, increase surveillance and help train police.
5: We need to ensure that there's greater cooperation between our border services, that exchange of information and intelligence, and more work to stop drugs at their source. It is very much in Australia's interest to work with our Pacific partners.
4: Western Australia's economic regulator has fined state-owned energy provider Synergy $1.2 million after one of its batteries overcharged consumers. Here's energy reporter Daniel Mercer.
6: Amid the growing power of batteries in Western Australia's wholesale energy market, the Economic Regulation Authority has found Synergy seriously mismanaged its Kwinana Big Battery south of Perth. Over 8 months from late 2023, the authority found Synergy had charged inflated prices via the battery, netting it an extra $850,000 in revenue. ERA Chairman Steve Edwell says the actions also pushed up wholesale prices for everyone.
7: Costs for that period increased by $9 million.
6: Mr. Edwell says Synergy has fixed the software error that caused the problem.
4: Kalgoorlie detectives are appealing for public assistance to locate a 48-year-old man who they believe may be able to assist with an ongoing investigation. Scott John Brockman is described as approximately 167 centimetres tall, of slim build, with black hair and brown eyes. If sighted, members of the public are advised not to approach Mr. Brockman, but to contact police immediately via Crime Stoppers. Teach Us Consent founder Chanel Contos says the radicalisation of young men online is an urgent challenge for the government. In a speech to the National Press Club today, Ms. Contos argued against social media algorithms that push harmful content to young men. She says platforms prey on boys' valid concerns about the economy, relationships and fitness and present them with videos that pull them into the manosphere. She's calling on government to mandate an opt-in model for algorithms to restore control over feeds.
8: We owe it to our boys and young men to not hand-deliver them to an industry that takes their valid concerns, fuels the fire with unfounded grievance, and then extracts their strong emotions for profit. We owe it to our girls and women to make sure the people around them are not systematically indoctrinated to see them as inferior and resent them for being the basis of their problems.
4: Iran says it's launched a wave of attacks on American targets in the Middle East after escalating US airstrikes were reported to have killed five people at an Iranian wedding ceremony. The BBC's Tom Bateman has more.
9: This is all about control of the Strait of Hormuz. President Trump had tried to shift the strategy to punishing economic pressure on the Iranians to try and get the Iranian leadership to comply. Now, that had been, I think, the sort of preferred method, as Mr. Trump had really run out of road on military options. And yet we're seeing this entire thing being dragged back because of how this war has turned out, which is a battle of wills over control of the Strait of Hormuz. The Iranians are absolutely determined not to concede control to the Americans on that.
4: In sport, North Melbourne AFL players were called to an emergency meeting after the club announced it had parted ways with coach Alistair Clarkson. Olivia Sanders reports.
10: The Kangaroos have ended Clarkson's contract a year early after he was unable to lead the club to finals in any of his four seasons at Arden Street. Clarkson had previously guided the Hawks to four premierships as coach. This season was North Melbourne's most successful under Clarkson, with the team taking 9 wins to finish 14th on the ladder. Club president Sonia Hood says Clarkson brought stability and positive culture to the team, which collected back-to-back wooden spoons in the seasons before Clarkson signed on. But having not

0: made finals for more than a decade, Hood says the Roos are looking to return to the top of the ladder.
1: Western Australia's weather, light showers developing southwest of a line from Durian Bay to Israelite Bay and over the southeastern Goldfields and Eucla. In Perth, cloudy today with a medium chance of showers, most likely this afternoon and evening, light winds and a top of 19 degrees. Tomorrow, Thursday, showers 19 again. And right now in the city, it's 17.7.
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3: I hope your Wednesday's going well. Screen time this half hour, and I'm really curious if any of you have started watching Dalliance. It's a new television series and it has quite the cast. Heather Mitchell, Catherine McClements, David Wenham, Hugo Weaving, Georgie Parker. It kind of centres around the death of a cameraman played by Hugo Weaving and the repercussions, I guess, in the lives of the women around him. And Aussie television does seem to be having a bit of a moment. We were talking about My Brilliant Career recently. We're also going to get into The F Ward, an Aussie show set in a hospital. But the Dalliance piece is really kind of like the secret life of us for that generation. And it's all about a group of old friends. They're pulled back into each other's lives. If you've watched it, tell me what you think, or tell us what you have been watching, which is exactly what Tony did. He's just finished series one of The Agency, a suspense thriller about the CIA and its off-grid ops. Michael Fassbender is superb, writes Tony. I gobbled it up. It's right up my alley. I can't remember if we've covered it during screen time or not, but yeah, I really enjoyed The Agency. Also, spring has sprung. First day of spring yesterday. And you're going to meet the magpie man, the bird whisperer, who claims he knows the secret to not being swooped. If you also have tips or tricks, send them through 1300 221025. At 2:07, Slim is here to talk music. Hello, Slim.
4: Hello, Joe. There was a big event taking place in the Netherlands last weekend. It was in Tilburg, and it's called Redhead Days. And basically, thousands of redheads from all over the world gather at one location to celebrate all the good things about being a redhead. And I thought you and I could have donned a couple of wigs and gone in a cunning disguise.
3: I don't think I need much help.
4: Are you close, do you think?
3: Almost. A lot of people say strawberry blonde. My boy's got kind of that reddish tinge hint. I don't know how to say that. Anyway.
4: Whereas I'm a hint of dirty grey, I think. But I think they let anybody come along. You don't actually have to be a redhead, but it's a festival that takes place. And in line with that, we're asking for the best songs performed by a redhead or a song that is about something that is red.
3: And Anthony from Arbordale got in touch to say, did you know there's a tugboat in Fremantle Harbour called the Switzer Redhead?
4: I did not know that. There you go. So loads of suggestions coming through. Very hard to choose today because they're so varied. Everything from Prince, Little Red Corvette, Thank You, Reno, hope you're going well. Little Red Rooster by the Rolling Stones, that's from Mick. Time After Time by Cyndi Lauper, got to mention. This one, look, if I was going to pick a song I really like, I would have played this, and it's Nick Cave and the Bad Seeds, Red Right Hand. That came in from Sally from Mahogany Creek, and she said they've just finished their European tour, so I think that'd be a good suggestion. I could not agree more, but I did choose that particular song as a winner not so long ago, so I might be accused of rigging the voting.
3: Yeah, anybody who was lucky enough to see them in Fremantle earlier this year, what a show.
4: Song, isn't it? Science Fiction by the amazing Chrissy Amphlett and the Divinals from Ron the Uber Driver. 99 Red Balloons.
3: Sorry, I interrupted you. Shirley Manson, Alice was reminding us that Shirley Manson, fiery redhead, lead singer of Garbage. I'd forgotten she was a redhead. Thank you for the reminder, Alice.
4: Is that a good song?
3: Which song? I don't know. Their song Special, sorry. Alice wanted Special.
4: Alrighty. Red Red Wine by Neil Diamond came up. Tori Amos got a mention. So did Florence and the Machine. But today I've gone with Australian music via New Zealand, and we've gone with Split Enz. Graham wanted Icy Red, Graham

0: Split Ends, I See Red. That was Slim Pickings at 13 past two. Cam saying, oh, I'm so late to this, but you could play anything from Simply Red, Cam. A lot of people did request that. And Tim mentions Prejudice. That line in it absolutely fits the bill. I'll try and squeeze in a little bit of it a little later this half hour.
1: Pictures up!
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0: Good afternoon, Mark.
6: Good afternoon, Joe.
0: The Venice Film Festival kicks off, I think. Is it this evening or tomorrow morning out?
6: Around about now. I haven't followed closely, but I think they're talking about Hollywood not being represented there, Joe.
0: Interesting. I'm always curious to see what comes out of Venice. But there is some Hollywood news. What's happened with Mark Ruffalo?
6: Mark Ruffalo has been hitting the headlines lately because he's one of the Hollywood does have a reputation of being involved in politics and speaking up. They're pretty quiet generally. But Mark Ruffalo certainly has been mouthing off about everything, but particularly Gaza. And the other day he hit the headline, not just Gaza, but also the proposed merger between Paramount, Skydance, and Warner Brothers, these two big studios coming together in the age of online to sort of sort things out. And he has joined a number of other activists that are against this because of just loss of jobs and also diminished creativity.
0: Yeah, I mean, this is a huge merger. I mean, we're talking, I think, over $100
6: billion. $100
0: billion,
6: yes, indeed. And they're two of the legacy studios of Hollywood. And the artists and the actors and the writers are all upset because they're just such an uncertain time. But he struck out one of the CEO of Paramount is a guy called Ellison, Mark Ellison, might be first name Ellison. His dad is Larry Ellison, who is the Oracle mega big.

0: multi-billionaire, one of these sort of tech bros, older tech bros, and very much part of the kind of Jewish lobby or the Israeli lobby, rather than Jewish lobby, the Israeli lobby, the pro-Israeli lobby. And Mark Ruffalo pointed out that some of that tech that's being used, created by Oracle, is being used in the war in Israel, in Gaza, used by the Israeli, by the IDF, by the Israeli army. Immediately, the son, who runs the studio, struck back and said that he called Mark Ruffalo's comments using anti-Semitic tropes, I guess about manipulation, control, that kind of thing. And all of a sudden, Hollywood has kind of jumped up, not just Hollywood, but Jewish Hollywood. It's always been a big center for Jewish art and culture. And they've really jumped to his defense, and big names. Joaquin Phoenix is in there, Deborah Winger's in there, Joel Cohen's in there for the Cohen brothers, and jumping up and put this very, very strong letter. So it's Hollywood getting political against it. It reminds me of, previous times, maybe during the Vietnam War, because sometimes I think they do get a little bit cautious with jobs and that kind of thing. And Mark Ruffalo has certainly stuck out his neck.
1: That is an interesting situation to follow. If it caught your interest, there is a lot being written about it online, and you can read that letter that 170 entertainment industry figures have become signatories to. It's 16 minutes past two. You're listening to Screen Time with Mark Niglazis. Now, a lot of excitement, Mark, about the first television show we're going to touch on, Dalliance. This is an Australian drama, and boy, oh boy, does it have quite the cast. I mean, it is the best of our country's actors, isn't it?
0: Yeah, and I think that's what makes it worth watching. I think, with lesser actors, I don't think it'd quite stand up, but certainly there's some, and some actors that we probably don't really acknowledge, do we? People like Georgie Parker, I guess they're seen as kind of soapy figures as opposed to serious actors. And Catherine McClements, and there she's from, what was that, Water Rats back in the day, and she's sort of matured now. And this is a story, it's a six-part series, and I thought it was going to be a comedy, but it's kind of a comedy drama or a dramedy, really built around the love lives of older folks. And the key one here, of course, Hugo Weaving, he's everywhere at the moment. We'll talk about him next week, I think, when we do the Airport Chaplain. But he plays a cameraman who runs into a woman at a, well, she's a caterer at a on some sort of fancy event. They strike it up. That's played by Heather Mitchell, who we saw here in RGB a few months back.
1: One of my absolute favorite actors. There is nothing that woman could not do. And it really is, I mean, I feel like there is going to be, well, the attention to this is because these are faces that so many people have grown up with. And at the heart of it is this big life-changing event, and this group of 60-something friends kind of come together again. They haven't necessarily been so much in each other's orbit. And then it explores everything from parenthood to female friendships to ambition, also sex in your 60s. I agree with you. The cast for me is what's most compelling about this show. It's from John and Dan Edwards, who created Bump, which I adored. Also the F Word, which we're going to talk about next. I don't know, there's just something that's not quite grabbing me.
0: No, it's probably not because it's not quite funny enough. It's also not quite sufficient. We were probably, what my thing is, Joe, I think this could have been a lot more sophisticated. I feel as though they're all behaving a bit like teenagers. In fact, the setup idea, I'm not sure I believe it, Joe. The idea of, because basically what happens is that he goes home on a, he gets, the Hugo Weaving character gets driven home by the Heather Mitchell character, and he's married to Georgie Parker. And then I think the next day she says, I've come back and I want to take your husband. Can I hire you? Can I borrow your husband for a date? Now, Joe, I'm not sure if a
1: Well, it's hang on, it's a little bit more nuanced than that. She actually doesn't want him for a date. So Heather Mitchell's character has had a very, very successful restaurant that's fallen apart, and she's going back to an event where all the head honchos from the hospitality industry, including her ex-partner, will be, and she doesn't want to go alone. So she doesn't want him there in any kind of romantic sense. She just wants someone to go with her. And yet
0: Okay.
1: that kind of sounds a bit odd in itself, but
0: You swallowed it though. Look, if you can get over that, that's fine. It's not a huge hurdle. It's just a little setup. It then triggers a whole range of other events there, and Hugo's in and out of the scene. I won't give away too much with it. However, Joe, I agree with you. I think that the real strength of this is not so much the plot, which there is even a couple of plot developments in there. I think it'll be kind of third or fourth hand. However, the performances are

0: It's fantastic, aren't they? Particularly Catherine McClements. I thought she was fantastic.
1: She is. She really jumps off the screen. And of course, Heather Mitchell and Hugo Weaving have been working together, often on the stage rather than the screen, for decades. So there is that rapport and that chemistry. And that's what I most enjoyed watching. That show is called Dalliance. It's a six-part drama, and you can catch it on Paramount. Now, the F Word is. There are so many American shows, aren't there, Mark, where we're taken inside a hospital environment. And this is sort of an Aussie version. There's a group of junior doctors, residents, they're all sort of on their last chance and are thrown into a busy emergency ward.
0: Indeed. And I think it differs a fair bit from the American ones, which are much more politically correct. This one actually starts to push into that kind of English territory where they're crossing boundaries constantly. And I was thinking to myself, so all kinds of stuff happens. Drug taking happens, sex between senior staff and young staff. It's not as racy as that, but it certainly does. It's really about these doctors who are, I guess, screw ups, you'd call that. They're good doctors. But they just do things wrongly. They've got things happening in their lives. And so it's about the way in which real life really impresses itself upon a group of doctors in a high-stress situation.
1: It certainly is not The Pitt, that's what I'll say. I haven't watched enough to really comment, but it is no The Pitt.
0: But I don't know, there's some new faces in there, which is quite nice to see, in the sense that you said that you love the Dalliance because of the old faces. Quite a few newer faces in there, and I thought that's kind of, it's nice to see different people. It also seems to have some English actors in there, Joe, and I've got a feeling that a lot of these shows now are starting to import English actors because they're co-productions and they're for sale overseas. In fact, this one's set in a hospital on a beach, so it feels ready-made for the English market.
1: Oh, yes. Oh, yes. With our coastline. 22 minutes past two. You're tuned into 102.5 ABC Perth and WA. Joe Trilling and Mark Niglazes, screen time taking place. And thank you, Sandy, for reminding me that, of course, Cinefest Oz is taking place this weekend. She's heading to Busso tomorrow morning and full of films and documentaries. I was chatting to the filmmaker behind a documentary about Jebediah, and Sandy says it's a great festival. She's seeing six movies, docos in 4 days. Very excited. Thank you, Sandy, for reminding me that that is taking place. Now, Mark, film-wise, The Dog Stars. This is Jacob Elordi, a big name in the world of film at the moment.
0: He is huge. And Margaret Qualley, who is probably less well known, the daughter of, what's her name? Andie MacDowell. She's been around for a few years now. She's certainly matured into a very, very assured performer. Look, this is a Ridley Scott film. Probably if I didn't see the name Ridley Scott on this film, I may not have even bothered to go and see it because it's basically, it's a not a post-apocalyptic, a post-pandemic drama, not as in a pandemic, a virus that kind of wipes out most of the planet and leaves Jacob Elordi living alone with Josh Brolin. They're kind of survivalists. They've got guns. They're looking after themselves. The cities in the American Midwest are devastated. And the Jacob Elordi character is a bit like a Ulysses or Odysseus that we discussed a few weeks ago. He wants to keep moving. So he goes searching for signs of life and comes across none other than Margaret Qualley, a young woman living with her dad, played by Guy Pearce. Isn't that funny to see Guy Pearce now as the dad of a 30-year-old actor? And that ages you, doesn't it, Joe? And so what the strength of this one is its atmosphere. Ridley Scott is a master director. We know Gladiator, dozens of other films. So he really does create a really interesting post-apocalyptic world that feels kind of real. I didn't actually mind it for that reason. Unfortunately, it's slightly boring in the sense that it's almost about the atmosphere, the mood of being in this kind of environment. We do start seeing they're not quite zombies, Joe, but it's the weirdest group of I don't know what do you call them, people created by the virus. They all look like they've actually run out of central casting. They seem to have some are dressed like in Mad Max movies. Some are wearing tattoos.
1: Oh
0: Some
1: my
0: are shaved
1: goodness. I
0: head.
1: think it's at that point that you've lost my
0: I know
1: interest.
0: the little
1: Are
0: cartoons
1: you
0: and stuff over
1: giving
0: there.
1: this a thumbs up? Is this something
0: I
1: people
0: would
1: should go and
0: say that's a
1: see?
0: slight thumbs up. I mean, I didn't hate it. It's a little dull. It's not a bad world. I love the chemistry between the Lord. He's grabbing me more and more. I was not sure about him, but after he did the Richard Flanagan series, which I think is magnificent, the Deep Road to the Far North, he was fantastic in that one. And Margaret Qualley is going to grab me as well. And Guy Pearce is always fun.

0: be around. So if you've got a hankering for a post-apocalyptic drama, don't expect a big spark. It's kind of like a lyrical Western with a few zombie-ish figures in there. So it's kind of weird and strange. There's one very weird moment in there featuring Allison Janney, which I will not give away. So it's okay, but it's really, I guess, for fans.
1: Okay, there you've heard it from Mark. It is for fans. It's called The Dog Stars. Mark, I'm going to leave A Beautiful Obsession for next week. This is a four-part series about the very, very famous Spanish soccer coach Pep Guardiola and his time with Man City. And at its heart, really, I guess, how you keep the passion in the team so they keep kicking goals. Thanks for this afternoon, Mark.
0: Thanks, Joe.
1: Mark Niglazis there. It is 26 minutes past two. You're tuned into 102.5 ABC Perth and WA. Now, Slim got you all thinking about redheads, and so many of you said, why on earth didn't you play this?

for Jane and everybody else who requested that, Tim Minchin, celebrating the redheads out there. 27 minutes past two, some Chris Isaak and their news headlines.

0: Chris Isaak, the man with the golden vocals, Blue Hotel. Jonathan Hopper, also a fine voice, is here with the headlines.
1: Good afternoon, Joe. Five Australians have been confirmed as safe since yesterday morning, leaving 38 unaccounted for following the Nepal-Tibet flooding disaster that's killed more than 1,000 people. The Royal Australian Air Force plane carrying humanitarian and disaster relief supplies is due to arrive in Nepal later today. Telstra is vowing to learn the lessons of its nationwide outage that left millions without access to its mobile network in July. An external report by technology audit partners has found the telco didn't give a major system upgrade the priority it required and that there was insufficient engineering expertise on hand. And Fremantle forward Josh Tracy says, with a relatively young side and little finals experience, tomorrow night's match against Hawthorn will be a test. The Dockers will host the Hawks at Perth Stadium for the qualifying final. A win will leave Fremantle just two wins away from a maiden premiership. Thank you, Joe.
0: Jonathan, Annette is very concerned regarding your eating habits in the evening and asks why your wife is not leaving you some of what she cooks for herself in the fridge.
1: She does occasionally. She's got a lot on her plate. Picking up the kids, getting homework done, bathing the boy, getting him fed, getting him ready for bed. I'm home too late. It's one little task off the big list and I'm happy to...
0: Make your two-minute noodles.
1: Sort myself out in the kitchen. Yeah.
0: Annette, I love it. And thank you for your kind words to Annette.
1: Indeed.
0: Thank you, Annette. We have resolved that, I think.
1: Yes.
0: Thanks, Jonathan.
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0: Hello, Slim.
3: Hello, Joe. As long as he's eating, we don't want him fading away, do we? 18.3 degrees in Perth, a shower or two forecast. Tomorrow, showers with a top of 19. On Friday, showers easing and 20. Up in Derby, it's mostly sunny and right now 33.2 degrees. Exmouth, 32.8. 19.8 sunny conditions in Kambalda. Denmark, 15.9 with a shower or two. And Norseman, mostly sunny, 18.3.
0: Thank you, Slim. Have you got any tips or tricks when it comes to the Maggies and avoiding being swooped?
3: Nothing really. Just try and make friends with them. Just talk nicely to them.
0: Be kind to the Maggies.
3: Yeah, and they have very good memories, don't they? Like if they... If someone wearing shorts throws a stone at them years ago, they're after anybody wearing shorts.
0: That is it, because we are going to meet the Magpie Man next, the Bird Whisperer. He claims he knows the secret to not being swooped, but they do have really good memories. I was just sort of looking back at the Department of Biodiversity Conservation and Attractions advice, and obviously don't ever deliberately provoke or harass them. But also they say, you know, avoid magpie areas where they're known to swoop, and it only lasts for a few weeks and they tend to only defend a small area, like 100 metres around their nest. And if you are riding a bike, wear a helmet, but also dismount and walk through the nesting magpie territory. I did not know that.
3: No, I haven't heard that. And I don't know if you see people, you know, with the helmet, with the straws out the top. I don't know if that works. But also the willy wagtails, they love swooping the golden retriever.
0: I love the little chickadees.
3: Yeah,
0: oh, they're so gorgeous. They are so gorgeous. If anybody's got any tips or tricks, how do you avoid magpie swooping season? Do get in touch. Share them. Might help somebody else out.
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0: Boy Meets Girl, Waiting for a Star to Fall. Oh, Wes, you had me giggling. Whoa, encroaching on that Smooth FM boundary with this one, writes Wes. Look, some of my team love that song, Wes. We've all got different tastes. We've all got different tastes. It is 20 minutes to 3. You're listening to 102.5 ABC Perth and WA. I'm Jo Trilling. You're about to meet the Magpie Man. Thank you very much, Mark, Bev and Lincoln, who've sent through their tips to avoid being swooped on the text line. And Bev had a bit of a funny story. She was listening to an Irishman one day who'd put things on his helmet to stop the Maggies and was very upset that everyone had warned him about snakes, crocodiles and spiders, but no one had warned him about the magpies. Mostly everyone's just saying, make friends with them, make friends with them. And then they tend to leave you alone. I have spoken to BirdLife Australia many times before on this very topic. It is 19 minutes to 3.
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0: Well, spring has sprung, and with that comes magpie swooping season. And September is usually the peak for nesting. The birds can swoop to protect their eggs and chicks. And if there are any handy tips you use to protect yourself, maybe cable ties, maybe umbrellas, wearing glasses, or maybe making friends with them. I'll never forget Sean Dooley telling me, just make friends with the magpies. They're very clever. Get in touch, 1300 221025, or on a less fun note, if you have swooping stories that you're not too traumatised to share, 1300 221025. My next guest is known affectionately as the Magpie Man. Mark Muscat says he spent most of his life building a rapport with the birds and reckons he knows the secret to not being swooped and has very kindly agreed to share his knowledge. G'day, Mark.
2: G'day. Thanks for having me on the show.
0: Let's talk first. What is the reveal? What have you learned?
2: Look, I'm very fortunate. I can sing exactly like a magpie. And it does stop the magpies from swooping.
0: You're going to have to do it on the wireless, Mark. Come on. Give us a go.
2: Here we go.
0: Oh, it's beautiful. Yeah. How on earth did you learn to do that? I mean, how have you perfected it?
2: Yeah, look, it goes way back to when I was a kid. We had a pet magpie used to come in the house, and it was free. It wasn't trapped or anything, and we opened the door and it used to come in and sing, and I was in nappies and singing back to it, and it sort of he passed away eventually and kept doing it right up until now, and I didn't realise it was a big deal until social media got hold of it, and it's propelled me into all kinds of things, including cartoons and movies and you name it.
0: never expected to become the magpie man, the celebrity magpie man. I'm talking to Mark Muscat, and I think he's cracked the code when it comes to avoid being swooped. He sings back to our feathery friends, and that Maggie, that magpie that was in your home from when you were a kid, what was its name, Mark?
2: Maggie.
0: How original.
2: Yeah, we used to call it Maggie. Yeah.
0: Oh, my goodness. Can we assume you're a Collingwood fan then?
2: I am. Yes, I truly am. Yes. And anything to do with magpies.
0: Yeah. So as a child, you had Maggie in the house. Have you had any other magpies that have become, quite close to you, long-term friends, or was it just Maggie early on?
2: Yeah, I was living in a country town, and these magpies used to come and actually tap on the window. Wake me up, and then I'd go outside, and I know you're not meant to feed wild animals, but a little bit of cat dry biscuits, according to Google, Mr. Google, is okay. And I'd throw them a couple, and they'd be more than happy. But they used to tap their beak on the window if I wasn't already up, and then I'd get up, chuck them a few biscuits.
0: And talk to them, I think, and sing to them,
2: surely. Oh, absolutely. No, I used to get there and sing, and they'd sing back, and sometimes they'd stand on my leg or, on my shoulder. Good friends. Once you make friends with them, you got them for, they live for about 25 years. It's a lot more than most dogs.
0: Yeah, I think that's the point, isn't it? They are very clever. And as I said earlier, talking to Sean Dooley, they've got They've got a wonderful memory. And if you treat them well, they will remember that. The flip side being, if you don't, if you provoke or harass them, you know, if you throw a stick or a stone, which absolutely you should never do, then they will remember that too and become more defensive.
2: They'll remember that for the rest of their lives. And there's no way you'll be able to get out of it, even if you try and feed them. Once they've got a grudge, it's a bit like an ex-wife. It's there forever. And you can't get out of it.
0: I'm not sure the magpies want to be...

0: want to be associated with that divorce stories, Mark. Oh, my goodness. I'm talking to the magpie man, Mark Musket, who has got quite the reputation now after spending a lot of his life building a rapport with Maggie's. And he kind of has harnessed the secret to not being swooped. He can sing just as beautifully as a magpie can. And if you too have a magpie story, 1300 221 0025, whether you have unfortunately been swooped, or maybe you've got some tips you use to protect yourself, you know, the cable tires on the bike helmets, 1300 221 0025. You're tuned into ABC Perth and, of course, right across Western Australia. What else have you learnt, Mark, about the birds over the years?
1: Well, it's really only the male of the bird that swoops, and roughly only 10%, so not all of them. You're just unlucky if you happen to get hit by one of the 10% of the males. And like, long lifespan, very loyal. They're monogamous. They have one partner for life, and if they lose one, they generally, stay single. It's not like they go, they've got like Tinder for magpies. And just a beautiful bird. I love the sound of their singing, and I'm very happy that I can replicate that as well.
0: And sing back to them. I mean, I was just looking at some of the Department of Biodiversity Conservation and Attraction advice, and I think, as you pointed out, you know, they have these incredible memories. They only swoop for a short time, and they generally only defend a small area, sort of a 100-metre radius around their nest, and they are doing it to look after their babies. I mean, there have been some horror stories, and I'm not diminishing the impact of anybody who has been swooped and suffered from it, but I think the best thing to do is just avoid those areas. We tend to know where they swoop because they do it at the same time each year, and just give it a bit of a wide berth, hey?
1: Yeah, look, technology's now, you can get an app and it will tell you where it is. Or in the old days, they put a sign, beware swooping magpies. But sometimes you have to go through. And what I suggest people do is grab one of my videos and play me singing, because it does sound like a magpie. And they tend to, it's almost like holding up a force field. And it sometimes stops them from swooping. So
0: okay, that's interesting. So just, play it as you're walking through the park where they swoop, and hopefully they think, here's a friend, not a foe. Well,
1: if you have to go through, like sometimes you go, look, I've got a train to catch, I've got no choice, I've got to go through that park, just Google the magpie man, get one of my videos out, put the volume up and hold it up and walk through, don't run, and I guarantee you're not going to get hit. If you do, well, buy a lottery ticket. But it does work. I've seen people do it, and it just the sound of me doing it is enough to sort of make them a bit confused.
0: What do you reckon they think you're saying to them, Mark?
1: I don't know. Look, I've had them. I've been riding a bike, and I've seen one coming towards me at just about the speed of sound, with anger in their eyes, and I've done the call. And they sort of, their eyes open, they pull up. I don't know how they can fly in one spot, and then they just fly off and never see them again. And so whatever I'm saying, it's probably like the mafia or something. I don't know, but they don't like it.
0: or they like it so much that they stop attacking you.
1: That's right. But, yeah, so if you play one of my videos, whatever I'm saying pretty much comes up on it, and they tend to disappear. I should actually develop an app called the Shoo. You know, you got the Shoo Roo. Well, this would be the Shoo Magpie, and might.
0: There you go. You've got an idea out of it. You've got an idea out of this chat, Mark. Just before I let you go, one final question for you: what do you reckon's the biggest misconception about magpies?
1: Oh, look, I think there's a lot of fear. Things happen because people got scared from magpies swooping, and it's tended to give them a bit of a bad name. They're only protecting their babies. It's no different if somebody was trying to break into your house. You'd go out and you wouldn't swoop them, but you'd probably swing a bat at them or something like that. And so they're only really doing what they love their children, and they're doing it. So you've just got to accept that they think you're trying to get up in the tree and grab the eggs. You know, they're beautiful birds.
0: Mark, it's

0: Been lovely talking to you. Great to meet the Magpie Man.
1: No worries. All the best. And thanks a lot.
0: Mark Muscat there. So many of you have got beautiful stories about befriending magpies. 1300 22 1025. Good afternoon, Liz. Tell us about the pet magpie that you had for a very long time.
2: Hi, Joe. Yes, I had a we had a family pet magpie when I was in primary school years, and my dad had rescued him because he'd broken his wing and the other magpies were picking on him. So he lived in our backyard for a long, long time, and he just let us. We used to pat him. He'd put his feet. I'd lie on the back lawn, and I'd put my finger out, and he'd put his legs up from on his back, and I'd swing him on his back, and he'd sit with my dog, go to sleep on top of him, and he was
0: Oh.
2: sleeping on the back, the back lawn. Yeah, he was just awesome. Unfortunately, he got out the front when he was about 12 years old, and a dog attacked him, and
0: Oh,
2: he broke his
0: Liz.
2: leg, so he had to be put to sleep, and we were all so devastated.
0: Devastated. But
2: His name was Jacko,
0: oh, Jacko.
2: and when he was in the backyard, when well, kids were neighbors' kids were all over playing, if their parents came to get them at the back gate, he wouldn't let them in. He'd bite their toes at the gate, but none of the adults would come in. It
0: Oh,
2: was very funny.
0: what a gorgeous story, Liz, and your gorgeous dad who saved the Maggie. Oh, thank you for sharing that. Terry, I think you've also got a story about befriending a magpie.
3: Good day, Joe. How are you?
0: I'm well, thanks.
3: Look, Joe, it's a long time ago, in my second year of teaching down at Rocco. I don't know how I came across the little Maggie, but he was just so friendly, or she was so friendly, I don't know. But I took her along to the classroom with the kids, and the kids just befriended it. And we used to feed it, and then it had fly out the door, the side door of the classroom, zip around, then come back to the classroom, and then I'd take it home. And Maggie, here's another one. Its name was Maggie,
0: Oh, well,
3: at home
0: Liz
3: it.
0: had Jacko, so we've had a few Maggies and
3: Oh,
0: Jacko.
3: oh God! Well, it used to leave little presents all around the house, which I'd go and clean up. Well, anyway, we had it in the classroom for the best part of 2 months, and then at the end of the year, I got a transfer up to Karratha, so I head off up there, and we ceremoniously let Maggie go at the end of the year. My mate Don, who was a teacher at the same school, used to keep in correspondence with me, and the next year he said Maggie had come back and had perched and had roosted up in a tree very close, and had babies up there.
0: Oh,
3: So I
0: Terry.
3: don't know. I don't know whether Maggie was a boy or a girl, but there was a fantastic book by Colin Teely about a magpie, which was on an island off South Australia, and the kids just loved it. That was their favourite book.
0: Oh, Terry, what a teacher you are. Very lucky kids. I've got a message from Peter in Mount Helena who has a group in the trees at home. One knocks on the window every morning, and if they give it something, it'll call the rest of the group. And before you know it, there are 10 or so there. They'd never swoop Peter or his wife. They do swoop the dog that chases them. And it was a stunning photo of that canola crop near Coolin. Peter, I really appreciate you sending it through. Jock's got a couple of white magpies over in the Belmont area. And quite a few of you are saying if you haven't discovered Peggy and Molly, do have a look at them. A beautiful friendship that developed between a staffie and a magpie. Liz says she says a cheery hello to every Maggie she walks past. Never been swooped. And Mark also says, look, if you can whistle their call, they make friends, they will leave you alone. It is almost 5 to 3. Here are the Cardigans.

0: Cardigans with Love Fool. It's time to say goodbye to those of you tuning in around the from the regions. I should say we can chat again tomorrow.
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2: Three. G'day, g'day. It's Wednesday afternoon. Now, up first, some good news when it comes to the road toll. So the number of deaths have been brought down significantly. Hundreds of lives have been saved. Now, unfortunately, it's not in WA. This storyline, and it's a very real storyline, comes from Scandinavia. So the leaders of the pack are Sweden and Norway, where road deaths per capita, they sit around 2 per 100,000 people. In Australia, we're just a tick below 5. It's a vast difference. In regional WA, it's much higher. So what have they done? What have they done in Norway and Sweden to get this result? Now, it's a few things. One of the main things is lower speed limits, particularly in rural and regional areas. You'll hear from a road safety researcher on this shortly, and I'm keen to hear from you. So the evidence is lower speed limits save lives, but how many of you are prepared to support such a change? And if not that, then what? 1-300-560-222 is the phone number. Also ahead, bad student behaviour. So it's being blamed for teachers leaving the profession in droves, but is there a way through the problem? Now, after news, you'll meet a former principal who says there is. He's written a book about it. So if you're a teacher, a teacher's aide, a parent of school kids, or an interested observer, what have you noticed when it comes to student behaviour? What is it like? And how do we see our way through this and improve it? If you've got something to share, let's hear from you. 1-300-560-222 is the phone number. It's news time. It's 3 o'clock.
3: Good afternoon. Jonathan Hopper with ABC News.

0: Suburbs, a 14-year-old boy has been charged with assault after an incident south of Perth that left a man with severe facial injuries. Police say an altercation took place between a group of juveniles and a 25-year-old man unknown to them in Falcon near Mandurah on Monday afternoon. It's alleged the 14-year-old threw a rock at the man, causing him to fall to the ground unconscious. He was taken to Peel Health Campus with severe facial injuries. Mandurah Acting Senior Sergeant Jamie Raper says inquiries are ongoing with the potential of further juveniles to be charged.
1: We do know the names of the other suspects there, so we will be expecting to knock on their door shortly. We are asking that if anyone does have any footage, just to sort of provide that to us. There might be further charges pending in relation to this matter, but we'll just have to review the evidence and see.
0: WA Police Commissioner Cole Blanch has praised the Broome police officers who found a bag of methamphetamine hidden in a breakfast muffin during a vehicle search last month. A 39-year-old Derby man has been charged with drug possession after the bag was found during a traffic stop at Cable Beach. Mr. Blanch has told 102.5 ABC Perth the officers demonstrated exemplary police work when conducting the search.
2: Through good police work and good searching tactics, and now I've got to say, I don't think I've ever searched a McMuffin in my life, a breakfast muffin, but certainly these police officers did, and that's why our police officers are so great today.
0: Detectives investigating an alleged sexual assault linked to the Sydney Swans have now spoken with four Sydney men. Olivia Sanders reports.
3: Sexual Crimes Squad detectives were in New South Wales this week, where they spoke with four men aged 25 to 30 as part of their sexual assault investigation linked to the Sydney Swans. Several adult entertainers are understood to have joined Swans players at a hotel across the road from the MCG in the early hours of August 17. Three women subsequently made a report to police. No arrests have been made and no charges have been laid. Victoria Police says the investigation is ongoing and detectives are set to speak with several witnesses believed to be in the hotel room at the time of the alleged incident.
0: In a statement, the club reiterated its apologies for the distress and disappointment the matter has caused, but said it was unable to comment further. The US and Iran have traded the most significant exchange of fire in weeks, with Washington threatening more devastating strikes while Iran protested an attack that it said killed five civilians at a wedding. The BBC's Yolande Nell reports.
4: US Central Command said the latest attacks were in response to Tehran trying to hit commercial ships and American forces in the region. It said its targets included air defense sites and maritime assets. But Iranian state media reported that civilian sites on Iran's southern coast had also been bombed, with a child among those killed at a wedding ceremony in Sirik County, which lies on the Strait of Hormuz. The US military said it was aware of the reports, but that it never targeted civilians. Iran struck back at US military bases in several countries, with reports of missile and drone interceptions.
0: In sport, returning Western Force fly half James O'Connor says he regrets his 2011 exit from the club as he prepares to play Super Rugby in Western Australia next season. O'Connor left the Force for the Melbourne Rebels, saying he needed to build his brand in Victoria. After making his Super Rugby debut for the Force as a 17-year-old, O'Connor has played for the Rebels, Queensland Reds and New Zealand side the Crusaders, while also playing in France and England. O'Connor says he's learned a lot over his rugby journey.
5: Hit the mountaintop, come back down. It hasn't been an easy ride for me, I can say that. But what I've learned from that is made me the man I am today. So I guess, yeah, 36-year-old James coming back in is, I'd say, a lot more balanced.
0: The AFL has confirmed it's dropping opening round in 2027 and returning to a traditional round one with all 18 teams. Next season will start on either Wednesday the 17th or Thursday the 18th of March. That's a week later than this year because of the 150th anniversary Test cricket match between Australia and England, which is scheduled for mid-March at the MCG. Next year's grand final will be played on the 2nd of October. WA's weather for tomorrow, showers south of a line, Geraldton to Meriden to Norseman. Chance of a shower or thunderstorm over southern parts of the South Interior and Eastern Eucla. 10 degrees overnight in Perth before a cloudy Thursday with showers. A forecast top tomorrow of 19.
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5 past 3. Thanks for the news, Mr. Hopper. Good to have you on board on a Wednesday afternoon. We'll start things off with this from Eric and 2. J. Andrew, did you know Saturday is a much stronger day than Wednesday? Because Wednesday is a weekday. All right, that's where we start with Witty Wednesday. Not a bad offering, Eric. You got one to share? You may refer to it as Hump Day Humour if you like. 0448 922 604. A road safety reset is needed in WA. So this is what I read at the brekkie table this morning. It was an opinion piece by the chair of the RAC, John Driscoll. And as part of that reset, he pointed in the direction of Scandinavia, saying that the success that Sweden and Norway have had in bringing down the road toll should be and could be emulated. They consistently apply a Vision Zero strategy, and they have very much brought down their road toll. So how exactly have they done it? You'll hear from a road safety researcher who'll detail. There's a number of ways, but one of the main drivers is lower speed limits, particularly in rural and regional areas. Do you have something to share? A road safety reset is needed. Is it lower speed limits? If not that, then what? 1300 560 222. You can text as well, 0448 922 604. Di in Bunbury, nice to hear from you. Andrew, Wednesday, it's not a weekday. It could be regarded as a middle finger day. Di in Bunbury's not happy with Wednesday. It's nearly over, Di. Hang in there. Also ahead, student behaviour in the classroom. Now, it is blame for a lot of teachers leaving the profession. Is there a way? What is the way through the problem? You'll hear from a former principal, now author. He's written a book about this. He will explain his observations and the way through this. And if you've got some observations to share on student behaviour in the classroom and how to improve it, what could we do? What should we do? 1300 560 222. I'm going to start with this banger. This is Peter Gabriel and Salisbury Hill.

0: Peter Gabriel. Great track, isn't it? Salisbury Hill, 11 minutes past three. A road safety reset is needed, says the RAC chair, John Driscoll. And part of that, we need to look to Scandinavia, to what Sweden and Norway in particular have been able to do to significantly bring down their road toll. So lowering speed limits has been a big part of it. Andrew, why do we keep talking about lowering the speed limits? Just fix the bloody roads is the solution. Sweden, Andrew, to drive at 80 k's an hour from the very north to the south of Sweden, it would take just over 19 hours. Now, you've got something to share. Do share away. You can text, you can ring as well, 1300 560 222. You'll hear from a road safety researcher on exactly what they do and what they've been managed to achieve in Norway and Sweden. We're also talking about poor student behaviour. You'll hear from a former school principal who is now an author, and he's got a book out called The Truth About Student Behaviour, and he talks about a way through this behaviour and a way to improve the behaviour and prevent teachers leaving, blaming student behaviour as a reason. It's prompted Alan in Katanning to ring up. Alan, welcome to you.
1: Welcome. Yeah, exactly right. That's why I left about 7 years ago. Just you only do stupid things for so long. But the teachers basically now have very little control as such over what kids do. They tend to come and go as they please. I used to have kids walk in on Monday morning and go, sir, I've been playing sport all weekend. I'm too tired to work. So you'd go, well, just sit in the corner and keep quiet.
0: And would they?
1: Oh, mostly, yeah. The main reason I left was because I had an abusive child who just was only there. He was year 11, only there because he was really too lazy to get out and go and get a job. And he had no intention of doing anything. And when I gave him written work and said, do this until I've finished, till it's to my standard, he didn't do it. The admin said, no, you've got to take him back. He walked back in the door and said, there you go, boys, we can do what we like. That teacher can't do anything to us. And that was it.
0: And so that's 7 years ago. How many years ago did you start as a teacher, Alan?
1: 1976.
0: And what was it like in 76?
1: Oh, no comparison. The kids would line up. They'd come in, they'd sit down, or it was manual art. So they would go to their bench. You'd give them a job. They'd do it. And they expected to do it. They wouldn't be late. I mean, now they wander in basically whenever they please. We had one girl turn up and said, wasn't doing anything. So we said, you know, you really should do something. She said, look, at least I've turned up today.
0: So what do you think the solution is? What do you think needs to change?
1: It's like a lot of things. There has to be a consequence. You know, I mean, if the kid's not there to learn, he shouldn't be there because all he's doing is distracting the teacher and the rest of the students. So really, if you're not at school to learn, there's no reason for you to be there, whatever. And the teacher has to be able to say, okay, go home, so that you can work with the students who are there that seriously want to learn something. A disruptive student messes up everybody's day. You can't teach the kids that want to learn. You spend all your time trying to control this child who doesn't want to be there and isn't going to learn anyway. So what's the point of them being there?
0: Thanks for the call, Alan. Much appreciated. Cheers. Alan in Katanning. So, former teacher, so 7 years ago, you heard his story. You'll hear from this former principal and author of this book, The Truth About Student Behaviour, and trying to find a way through it. You've got something to share. 1300 560 222 is the phone number.
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0: Now, I must admit, this story started at the brekkie table this morning. I was reading the Horizons magazine put out by the RA.

0: See, the first story, a message from the RAC chair, John Driscoll, writing that a road safety reset is needed in WA. And part of that reset, said John Driscoll, is that we should be looking to emulate the success of countries like Sweden and Norway in bringing down the road toll through consistently applying a Vision Zero strategy. So how successful have these Scandinavian countries been? What have they done? Paul Roberts is a road safety researcher at UWA. Paul, welcome to you.
1: Thanks, Andrew.
0: How successful have Sweden and Norway been?
1: Well, I think they've been very successful. I mean, they're often held up as being the kind of, the leading lights in the road safety space. And certainly, the statistics bear that out. They've definitely got their fatality and serious injury rates are down to a very, very low level, and they've done it relatively quickly from coming off a, not necessarily a super high base. It's easier, there's the low-hanging fruit kind of thing where you can fix some really silly things fairly quickly, but they've done a lot of really hard work to get it down to a very, very low level.
0: Yeah, okay. So how much lower per capita are they sitting as compared to Australia or WA?
1: Well, I think they're at the moment, they're at least half our fatality rate. So, really quite significantly lower. And that's Australia as a whole. In Western Australia, we have an issue with regional road safety. Our fatality rate is 3 or 4 times higher than our urban fatality rate. So in that sense, we're way, way behind.
0: Yeah. Now, the feedback I'm getting from several people at the moment in having this conversation around what they're doing in Sweden and Norway is, Andrew, there's a huge geographical size disparity here. Driving conditions in Scandinavia cannot be compared to Australia. It's chalk and cheese. It's not speed. It's all the knuckleheads who pass dangerously on bends, crests, solid white lines. They need better education or very heavy penalties or both. So that's from a few, including Sid in Kalgoorlie. So, I mean, what do you take on that? Can we draw a comparison? Is there some things that they've done that we could do?
1: I think the first thing to say is it'd be great if it was really just the knuckleheads and it was, the state of the roads and whatever, but the evidence just doesn't bear it out. It really doesn't. Whenever people have got good results, it's because of several different things. And you mentioned Vision Zero. That's a political commitment. It's written into legislation in Sweden and in Norway that people should not have to risk their lives to travel in a motor vehicle or to use the roads, really, more generally. And we just don't have that level of commitment in Australia. There's not that support for taking road safety that seriously. What that's meant in Sweden and Norway is that they have essentially, amongst other things, they have adjusted speed limits so that the risk is proportional to the infrastructure in a way that makes it much more difficult to die if you have a crash. So, for example, I mentioned regional and rural roads in Western Australia. Those roads in Western Australia that have a speed limit of 110, the same roads in Sweden and Norway would have a speed limit of 70 or 80. They have other infrastructure differences as well, but you can't ignore the fact that the physics of speed means that you have to create a speed limit that takes into account the potential for injury in a certain infrastructure environment.
0: So there's the commitment from the politicians to do those change, and then there seems to be a buy-in from the public. Now, it was about a year ago that the government toyed with that idea of changing the default speed limit from 110 to something much, much lower. But, I mean, the backlash was immense from pretty much all quarters. I mean, why is there that difference between here and there?
1: Well, I think because in Sweden, the government, when the Vision Zero bill

0: was passed, that was passed by a majority of the Swedish parliament. So there was clearly that buy-in. And they basically were telling the public, telling their constituency that this is the right thing to do. We don't have a government that does that. We do not have a government that has the bottle to make that commitment. I think that's really the difference. We've never had a government that has that bottle to make that commitment.
1: This correspondence asked an interesting question. Is there a different way of tabling the road toll? You know, we talk about per capita, and Sweden and Norway are way in front. What about road deaths per kilometre driven? I mean,
0: that's another metric there's pros and cons of looking at these things in different ways, and they tell you different information. But essentially, if you look at fatalities per vehicle kilometre travelled, you get exactly the same pattern. As you know, there's still the same difference between Sweden, Norway and Australia. We still are very poor in terms of vehicle kilometres travelled. So it's not just that we travel further. It's all about the way we travel. It's the speed at which we travel on poor quality roads that we really shouldn't be going at those speeds on. And similarly in urban areas, I mean, I've been focusing on regional and rural roads. In urban areas, it's also about speed, but it's about the structure of the road environment in those urban areas. And I think Oslo has for several years managed to have zero fatalities. And that's to do with the fact that they completely redesigned their city. They reduced the number of parking spaces, made it less palatable for people to drive in the city. So they've removed some of that risk by just making it less likely that people will come into contact with vehicles. They've increased separated bike lanes, and they've made more low speed and zero vehicle areas around schools. So all these kind of things just all add up to creating the situation that you see in those countries.
1: Okay, we'll leave it there. Some food for thought. Thanks for coming on, Paul. Appreciate it.
0: Cheers, Andrew. Good to talk to you. See ya.
1: Dr. Paul Roberts from the WA Centre for Road Safety Research at UWA. Andrew, it's not apples with apples, mate. We're so much bigger. Impatient drivers at the moment. Let's look at the NT with 130 limits. Let's go the other way. Here's the perspective from Hayden, the Esperance truckie. I mean, this is the thing. There's a lot of pushback. But that's you just heard the evidence there from a road safety researcher of what it does create, lowering the speed limit. But who amongst you is prepared to say, yep, okay, let's do it? None of you at this stage. Andrew, driving long distances at 70 k's an hour will send us to sleep and you'll have more accidents. I don't want to drive for 8 bloody hours to Perth from Albany, says Leah in Young's Siding. Shame, shame, shame. As a modern society, we lack the will politically to change the laws that would make a real difference to all outcomes on our roads and also at our schools, says Mark and Caper, which is our next subject. You got something to share? Do share away. This as well, interesting little perspective. Sweden and Norway have the added danger of driving on ice for much of the year. That danger produces cautious drivers. Australians haven't learned from the dangers present on our roads. I wonder how that does factor in. Thank you for sharing that. 1300 560 222 is the phone number.
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1: Now, what are your observations around the behaviour of students? And student behaviour is One of the reasons that there's a lot of teachers leaving the profession, at least also intending to leave the profession. You'll hear from a former principal. He's written a book, The Truth About Student Behaviour. He writes, so there is a way through this. He'll explain it shortly. I'd love to hear from you. 1300 560 222. This is The Boss.

Yeah, good track. Another one. Bruce Springsteen, Hungry Heart. 29 minutes past three on WA needing a road safety reset. So that's the words, and the written words are from the chair of the RAC. Yeah? And pointing the finger in the direction of we should try and follow what they do in Sweden and Norway. So they have brought down the road toll significantly. One of the big things is lowering of speed limits. Andrew, speed is only one factor. Driver fatigue, in my view, may cause more accidents. Slower speeds means more time driving. And this is from someone who has been involved in road crash rescue for over 15 years. Signed off Midwest Volley. Andrew, you could fit 50 Swedes into WA. Your road safety researcher hasn't got a clue. I mean, I don't think those numbers are correct. It's a relatively large country. I'll try and get it. We'll try and get someone else want to do the work on that. How many Swedes can you genuinely fit in to WA? Stephen Young Siding says, Andrew, here's an idea. Just give us some better roads instead of spending our taxes on CRAP. And a good point a couple of you raise. Is it also because the Swedes are all driving Volvos, as in safer cars? That means the road toll is less. It is a factor. It's a factor that we didn't get to with our road safety researcher, but indeed it is a factor. A couple of you have written to that. Troy says, Andrew, without sounding like a politician, you can twist the numbers however you like, but one road death is one too many. And a lowering of the speed limit would have my support, in essence, from Troy. 0448 922 604 is the text line. And this from Jason, Andrew, on a different topic. Last night...

0: My missus and I were going out. She was getting ready. I told her she was drawing her eyebrows on too high. She looked surprised. Clubhouse leader for Witty Wednesday. Got something to share? Go on. Make us all have a smile on our dial. 0448 922 604.
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0: Okay, producer Elena, I think it was, she's done the maths. She's punched this into the internet. How many Swedens can you fit into WA? 5.8 is the answer. Long way short of 50. But it's still a few Swedens that you can fit into WA. 28 minutes to 4. Now, are you a teacher tuning in? I would love to hear from you, or indeed if you're a teacher's aide as well. How would you rate student behaviour these days? Perhaps you're a school parent with a viewpoint to share. How do you rate student behaviour these days? And has it got increasingly worse? 1300 560 222 is the phone number. So some recent figures show almost 50% of Australian teachers who were planning to leave the job blamed student behaviour as a reason. So that's up from 25% back in 2020. So what's going on and how do we work our way through this? Now, if you're tuning in just a short time ago, we had Alan from Katanning ring in, a former teacher. He quit 7 years ago because, he says, because of poor student behaviour. The solution in his eyes was there's got to be consequences for the poor student behaviour. Let's bring into the conversation Adam Voigt. So he's a former school principal, the CEO of Real Schools, which works with public and private primary and secondary schools, and he's got a book out called The Truth About Student Behaviour. Adam, welcome to you.
2: Thanks, Andrew. Appreciate you having me.
0: Now, I understand in your book, you argue that demanding better behaviour and tougher consequences for poor behaviour misses the point. That was the point raised by Alan, who says he quit because of poor student behaviour. He wanted consequences. If that's not the point, what is the point? How do we see our way through this?
2: Yeah, it's a tricky one, isn't it? Because I do, first of all, understand where the Alans of the world are coming from. Student behaviour, like you point out, it's been getting worse, and it's driving our teachers out of the profession. One of the things we've got to be careful about, though, if we look at like the history of student behaviour in Australia, the time that we've made the biggest change was probably when we got rid of corporal punishment. And we think about that sometimes as being something that happened in the dark ages, but it actually was, you know, really only came into sort of states like WA actually led the way on it in the early 90s in banning it. And then it wasn't actually completely eradicated in Australia until 2015. But then we went to suspensions as a result. And then when they got out of hand, we sort of realised we were suspending the same kids over and over again. We started this era of what I call the kind of era of misguided, ill-informed respect teaching, where we started running programs in schools where kids were doing lots of work like making posters about respect. But all we found was that they were getting better at posters, not respect. And so it's really important that we have a look at how kids are composed these days. They're very different to the type of kid that went to school in Australia 50 years ago. So if we look to consequences like we have in the past to respond to this problem, we're going to miss the point. We've got to actually look at how we build compassionate and empathic young people of them who actually have a conscience. And that's long, slow, but critically important work.
0: Okay. So, I mean, it sounds like it's a long, long road then. So there's no silver bullet here.
2: Well, it can be, but we can actually get some really fantastic returns in the short term if we actually say we're going to do this differently. So I think about one WA school, Mount Lawley Primary School, who I think about 2 years ago it was now, said, look, what's happening in our school isn't good enough. I was sitting at about 58 suspensions in a semester. Gradually, over the last 2 years, they've now brought that down to where they're at a point now where this semester the count is 3. Now, that's a lot of kids who previously have been away from school, now back in the school, in the company of the people who can impact them positively. But one of the coolest parts about the story at Mount Lawley is that they have actually reduced the number of teachers on yard duty. So the behaviour in the school is now so positive and the kids are so engaged and responsible that an extra teacher at lunchtime is getting to take a leak and have a cup of tea. And I really like that for our teachers. I think it helps keep them in the profession, and hopefully then we don't lose the Allens in that school.

0: Now, there's a bit of a theme coming through on the text line around, well, this all starts at the home. The kids are modelling their parents' behaviour. I mean, how big an influence is that, and how do you deal with that in an educational setting?
1: Yeah, it's such a big deal. It's such a huge imperative we have is to get parents and teachers back on the same page. You know, I often say when I ask people sometimes they'll ask me what they think has changed the most in schools in the last 30 years. And I would say it was that 30 years ago, if you got into trouble at school, you got into trouble twice. Yeah, and because the parent and the school were on the same page no matter what. You know, and they were really clear that what we're trying to do together is turn this kid into a decent learner and a decent citizen. And all the other things that we're conditioned to fight about, like what's on the canteen menu and what brand of socks you're allowed to wear and, you know, what device, how much device time is okay, we're kind of just, we didn't do that. We didn't fight over all of this stuff. We actually said we are working together, and this partnership between home and school is eroded. And we, you know, in the absence of that trust, we start to fight against each other, and parents start coming down to the school demanding that their kid get their way. And I actually don't meet many parents who say they want their kid to be irresponsible and they want to fight all their battles, but it's become their habit, and we need to break that habit big time.
0: So how do you break it, though?
1: I think one of the really important things is that we actually need our schools to be braver. We need our schools to be brave enough to tell parents, give parents messages about the way that we're handling student behaviour, the way we do teaching and learning, so that our parents are kind of impressed. You know, we need them to kind of see us the way we see our doctor, and say that, you know, when we go to our doctor, sometimes they give us messages. You know, they give us messages like they give a waiting room and they put their certificates up on the wall. And sometimes we meet a stranger doctor and 15 minutes later, we trust them enough to let them cut us.
0: But
1: we need schools kind of to be out there saying we are so good at this, so that parents don't feel that they know as much about education as schools do. It's important. Parents want to trust a school that knows more.
0: Yeah. Is there sort of somewhat a vicious cycle, though? If we're getting a lot of teachers leaving the profession, then the pool's shallower to get teachers from and better teachers.
1: Exactly right. Yeah, and it reduces the narrative, it diminishes the narrative about being a teacher. All we tend to hear is the really bad stories about what's happening in schools. And like I always say, we need to have a conversation that's not black or white, but teaching's grey. You know, there are great days, there are dodgy days. There are kids that you reach who have an impact on well beyond your years with them, and they end up terrific members of the community. And we don't sort of hear those stories enough. We just hear stories about the day that there was a fight in a school, and it impacts the decisions that young people who have choices these days in the workforce, that it impacts the decision they make when they're thinking about becoming a teacher. So we've got to change the reality, but we've also got to change the story about how valuable teaching could be. And if we do that, we might even be able to do things like pay them more, which will attract even more people.
0: All right. Now, has the tide turned, or is this situation getting worse still?
1: I love to do the glass half full thing. I think that we are now starting to reach a point where systems, you know, and I would suggest that the WA Education Department is one of those systems, are starting to have really meaningful conversations about what do we actually want our school system to be for. You know, and I don't think it's just because we want to extract a few extra NAPLAN marks out of these kids. I think what we want our schools to be for is to build better citizens for WA. And what we need to do that is get clear about how we optimise our schools to be built and to be supported to help young people build really important human dispositions. You know, the rulers of the world beyond AI, when answers are going to be easy to find, are going to be those who can work together and who can do human jobs together. And building schools that prepare young people for that future is a really good idea.
0: We appreciate you coming on, Adam.
1: No worries, Andrew. Thanks for having me.
0: Cheers. Thank you for your time. Adam Voigt, so former principal and author of The Truth About Student Behaviour. 20 minutes to 4. A number of comments coming through. Andrew says, Brownie, it always comes back to education. Teach kids at school not to be knuckleheads. Awareness, common sense, nous, the skills to stay alive. Thank you, Brownie. I'll leave it at that. This from Billy. He's in Narrogin. There's no hands-on skills anymore. Metalwork, etc. And that all relates to maths. It just can't be forced, this learning. It's not going to work. Take the negativity out of it and get skills.

0: sets out of it. So make it more practical, I think, is Billy's point. Phil says, Andrew, it's parenting. Simple. Bad attitudes are a learned behaviour. And Adam, yeah, he was on board with that. But it was an interesting point that it used to be the case where if you got in trouble at school, you got in trouble twice. Parents and teachers were very much on the same team. That has somewhat changed. Have you got an observation to share on that? 1300 560 222. And this from Tom as well. Andrew just went past, I won't name the primary school, but it's in the regions. Went past this primary school a while ago, and I saw four or five boys bullying a little boy. Two teachers supervising did not see it, so I had to yell out and let them know. Stood up to bullies for friends at school and on the footy oval. Good on you, Tom. Getting a result, helping the kids out. 0448 922 604. Phil says, Andrew, I liked hearing that. Spot on to the former principal. 18 to 4.
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0: All right, the difference in geographical size, Sweden compared to WA. Yes, there is different. You can fit five or so Swedens, and maybe even close to six Swedens in WA. So there are differences. Andrew says, Keith in Cunanara, nice to hear from you. Understand it's getting hot, Keith. Are you thriving in the 38 degrees? Stockholm to Oslo, Norway is 530 Ks. Perth to Cunanara is 3,100 Ks. Mark from Kabelling. A good point you raise. So what they've done in Sweden and Norway, so they've significantly reduced the road toll, and a big part of it has been a significant reduction in speed limits, particularly in rural areas. Mark in Kabelling. Andrew, we could make the speed limit as low as you like. Making people stick to it is the problem. 0448 922 604. Andrew, the elephant in the room is large trees on the side of the road. No cars are designed to hit such trees. Even at 80 Ks, you are dead, says Dave in Esperance. 0448 922 604. On student behaviour, Pete in Narrogin. Back when I was at school, we were graded A, B, C, and so on. The ones in the lower grades were normally the disruptive ones, and the students who wanted to learn did well. Thank you for your correspondence. Now, up next, do you have an obsession? And would you like to take this opportunity for an obsession confession? Your chance is now. What are you obsessed with? Now, our man with his eyes on social trends, Professor Gary Martin, does bring to the table the rise of obsessions this afternoon, and also that line. Sometimes it is a blurry line between healthy and unhealthy obsessions. Now, Gary Martin believes that we are in the midst of a saying we are living in the age of obsession. What is your obsession confession? What are you obsessed over? 1300 560 222. This is Jojo Zepp and the Falcons.

What a track. Jojo Zepp and the Falcons, The Shape I'm In. 12 minutes to four. This observation from the road. Andrew, just driving home and there's Muppet with a car full of tourists, I'm assuming, was stopped in the middle of the road to look at some black cockatoos. While I don't mind people looking at wildlife, pull over off the side of the road. Don't stay in the middle of it. That's what causes accidents. Very sound advice. Student behaviour. Now, this from Jane in Collie. I used to teach at TAFE. I had students there that were so bad that one in particular scared me to death. He eventually was locked up. There were many students there that didn't want to be there. I'm not tall, and having a male student, a large one, threatening you is not funny. So, first-hand experience there from Jane. Got something to share? 0448 922 604.

0: Yes, Gary Martin is our man with his eyes on social trends. He's the CEO of the Australian Institute of Management in WA. Gary, welcome to you.
1: Good afternoon, Andrew.
0: Obsessions is your topic of the day. Now, you believe that we are living in the age of obsession. How so?
1: Well, I think we've become more obsessed with things, and that's because we have things shoved in our faces the whole time. And if you just think about social media, for example, and you've got a phone and you've got laptops and so on, you always have access to something that kind of hooks you in. I think it's important to talk about the difference between an interest and a passion and an obsession, because they are different. So an interest captures our attention, our passion inspires us and it engages us, but an obsession has the potential to control us. So they're not all bad, but an obsession has the potential to control us, particularly when we can see it there all of the time.
0: Okay, now I have got the invite out for your obsession confession. Do you have one to share? 1-300-560-222. Now we should start. You know, it's not a confessionary unless we get involved. Can you start, Gary? What's your obsession confession?
1: Yeah, look, I've got an obsession with a large green hardware store that sells sausages at the weekend. But my obsession doesn't just extend, well, it extends beyond going to my local store. I deliberately visit different branches of that store, partly to compare their layouts, to inspect their nursery sections, and partly because I remain convinced that each one stocks something the others don't. And the funny thing about this is that when I go travelling into the regions, most people would

0: go and visit the local restaurants, I go and visit the local Green Hardware store.
1: It's sort of like it's a bit train spotterish by the sounds. Gary, is it healthy, or are you sort of straddling the line into unhealthy, do you think?
0: Well, I've got a checklist on obsessional behaviours, and does it affect my sleep and or concentration is one indicator?
1: Yeah.
0: No.
1: Yeah.
0: Does it affect my work? No. Does it affect my relationships? Yes, because I spend more time at that store than anywhere else. Does my spending become excessive? Yes. So it's a bit of a mixed bag with my obsession here. I think I can't put it down. Put it that way. I feel if I don't go to one of these stores on the weekend or several of them, I feel like it's not been a good one.
1: Gee whiz, you must eat a lot of sausages. All right, now I've got an obsession. It started a few years ago, just to go running a lot, and I'm just obsessed with it. I used to be obsessed with it as a kid, and it's come back to me now. And is it unhealthy? Is it costing me a lot? Oh well, shoes aren't cheap, but it does cost me time. It does cost me some family time, but I think it's still on the healthy side. Yeah.
0: Yeah, it sounds like it. Whereas I can't say it because one of the other indicators is do other interests and activities gradually disappear? Yes, because I make time for the green store instead or the green hardware store. Yours sounds like it's the right type of obsession.
1: Mm. No, my surfing is suffering. Yeah.
0: Okay, well, but does it cause your anxiety? Going running or enjoyment?
1: Enjoyment, yeah, enjoyment. All right. Obsession confessions. Andrew, everyone is obsessed with their phone, says Troy. Thank you. And I believe the government are trying to outlaw twexting. I'm not sure. Is that sex texting, is it? Potentially. So what's your advice then? How to rein it in?
0: Well, look, I think the first thing is you've got to be aware of it. So it is a confession. You need a confession. That's what you need to do. You need to talk about it and to consider how it actually impacts your life. That's pretty clear. I think the other kind of thing, but basically what you're trying to do is to take back control. So by admitting it, it helps to make yourself aware. You have to identify the situations that might trigger the behaviour. So what sets you off? What is it that wants, that makes you want more and more and more? And you should just deliberately try and reconnect with neglected interests, relationships and responsibilities. That's the advice. Easier said than done.
1: Okay. My advice to you, just halve your trips to that big hardware store. Gary?
0: Well, I think the Albany store is pretty good, to be honest.
1: All right. I'd love to meet you next time you're down here, by the way, if you've got time, away from the hardware store. Good on you, Gary. Thanks for coming on.
0: Thanks, Andrew.
1: Professor Gary Martin, a man with his finger on the pulse of social trends, is the CEO of the Australian Institute of Management in WA. It is 4:06.
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1: Yes, game on tomorrow, apparently. Should be a good one. 6:10 is the ball up. The teams will come out in about 40 minutes, by the way. We'll be all over that. Andrew, my obsession is fishing. I gave it up once, and I can tell you it was the most traumatic weekend of my life. Thank you for your confession. Short-lived it was. Kath, the Wheat Belt driver, nice to hear from you. Enjoy your music choices on the drive home. Road safety. Put headlights on 24/7. I see so many dull coloured cars driving on cloudy days, nearly invisible on roads. Who decided 110 k's an hour was the speed limit? Anyway, 100 is fast enough. So that's the second person to say yes, lower the speed limit. So that was the main thing. that they did in that they've done in Sweden and Norway. There's a number of things that they've done, but they've significantly lowered their road toll, looking at a per capita basis, but also, as we found out, looking at a kilometres driven basis as well. It's had a serious impact. Andrew, on student behaviour and the impact on teachers leaving the profession. Andrew, parents today want to be their kids' best friends instead of their parents. You can be both in this modern world, but parenting with consequences must be put ahead of friendship. At boarding school, we as parents were commended for backing the teacher and being on the same page as each other when our kids were out of line. I have three daughters. All around 30 now, but they've grown up to be wonderful citizens in the community with great jobs. Two of them in very stressful jobs, a nurse and a teacher, and my three were raised on the three R's, respect, resilience, responsibility. A simple method that works, and I'm very proud of all three girls. Thanks for your text. So that's on that. In the old days, the parent and the teacher were on the same page. If you got in trouble at school, you get in trouble twice. Nowadays, it's not on the same page in a lot of circumstances. Got something to share? Do get in touch. 0448 922 604. News after this from Katrina and the Waves.

0: What a track. Katrina and the Waves, Walking on the Sunshine. Troy, I've got to the bottom of what twexting is. So it's texting whilst walking. Everyone's obsessed with their phone. I believe the government are trying to outlaw it. Are they really? Twexting. News in just a moment. And then, the New South Wales government have made pill testing at festivals permanent after a successful trial. What made it successful? We'll find out.
1: Good afternoon, Jonathan Hopper with ABC News. Authorities say hopes of finding more survivors among the thousands still missing in Nepal and Tibet are fading a week after flash floods that have killed at least 1,100 people. Tuiyong Fitzpatrick reports.
2: Prime Minister Anthony Albanese says the number of Australians missing in the disaster has fallen from 43 to 38 after five were confirmed safe since Tuesday morning. Rescuers are trying to find survivors believed to be trapped inside the tunnels of several hydroelectric plants. Specialised teams from India, China and the United States are involved in the tunnel rescue attempts. Meanwhile, the UN says agencies are very concerned

0: Learned about the growing public health risk from overcrowded shelters, contaminated water and damaged health facilities, particularly for women and children during the monsoon season.
1: A Royal Australian Air Force jet carrying supplies to assist the disaster-ravaged region has touched down in Kathmandu. 12 Australian personnel with rapid response expertise have also been deployed to the region as part of the federal government's broader response to the catastrophe. Assistant Foreign Minister Matt Thistlethwaite says most of the supplies will be distributed to the disaster zone via helicopter.
2: The plane that's landed has supplies that were requested by the Nepalese government. They include hygiene kits, food and water supplies, as well as solar lights. And will now be distributed to the search area as quickly as possible.
1: WA police say they are working to prevent unwanted juvenile activity south of Perth. It follows an altercation between a group and a 25-year-old man in Falcon near Mandurah on Monday. It's alleged a 14-year-old boy threw a rock at the man, causing him to fall to the ground unconscious. He was taken to Peel Health Campus with severe facial injuries. Mandurah Acting Senior Sergeant Jamie Raper says police are aware of issues involving juveniles in Falcon, with police working with local high schools.
3: Is it a problem area? Look, we've had reports of some activities with juveniles around that area as well and around the Halls Head area. We are putting measures in place to try and prevent that. We do know some of these kids, certainly. So look, I wouldn't say it's a massive problem, but has been reported to us.
1: A Kimberley man is standing trial over allegations of raping a close family friend. The 54-year-old appeared at the Broome District Court today on one count of sexual penetration without consent. He pleaded not guilty to the charge, which allegedly took place at the woman's home in Halls Creek in October last year. Prosecutor Gary Huggins says a witness saw the pair having intercourse and the woman appeared face down and unconscious. Defence lawyer Sally Oliver argued her client and the alleged victim were very intoxicated at the time. The trial continues. Israel has expanded its presence in the areas it occupies in Lebanon's south, despite signing a ceasefire deal mandating a gradual withdrawal. The BBC's Hugo Bashaga reports.
4: As we travelled along the border, we saw intense movement of Israeli soldiers and residential buildings that were being used by them. Entire villages have been flattened by Israel, and tens of thousands of people don't know when or if they will be able to return. Israel says it wants to create what it describes as a security zone to protect its communities from rockets and drones launched by the Iranian-backed militia Hezbollah. The Israeli military rejected claims that it was deliberately destroying communities, saying that it was targeting infrastructure used by the group.
1: In sport, North Melbourne says the decision to sack coach Alistair Clarkson is about the future of the AFL club. The 58-year-old was contracted with the club through to 2027, but the Kangaroos have opted to end his tenure early. Clarkson, who guided Hawthorn to 4 premierships as a coach, has been unable to lead North Melbourne to the finals during his time at Arden Street. Despite improving over recent seasons, General Manager of Football Todd Viney says Clarkson wasn't the right man moving forward.
5: The main issue has been for us to take that next step in trying to fix some of the underlying problems in our game plan, that in trying to educate that, messages have become a little bit muddier and the players feel like they haven't been clear.
1: WA's weather for tomorrow: showers south of a line from Geraldton to Meriden to Norseman. Chance of a shower or thunderstorm over southern parts of the south interior and eastern Eucla. In Perth, 10 degrees overnight, a cloudy Thursday ahead with showers, a forecast top of 19 degrees. And right now in the city, it's 17.4.
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7: Indeed you are. We've been covering a bit of ground. One has been obsessions. Andrew, my obsession is gold prospecting, even though I've never found any. It's too embarrassing to say how many fruitless trips I've made, and I wish I could quit, but I just can't. Signed off, the pathetic prospector. But obviously, you still consider it healthy. I mean, obviously, there's a bit of a financial impact, but it's a camping trip at the same time, isn't it? Andrew, my obsession is beer, but I went 11 years straight without a drink and just gone 12.

The obsession is over. I think you've got rid of that one. 0448 922 604 is the text. We're talking about the need for a road safety reset. That was the words of the chair of the RAC, and he pointed at what they've done in Norway and Sweden, which a lot of it is lower speed limits. They've reduced the road toll significantly. This idea from James in Albany: my opinion is to have more pull-in bays for slower cars and caravans. I see too many idiots travelling in caravans, and reduce the speed limit dramatically. So the numbers are growing with support for that idea. And as our road safety researcher says, it's all physics. Lower it and you crash at the lower speed, much higher chance of survival. 7 minutes past four. Now, up next, we do travel to the East Coast for this. So the New South Wales government has just made pill testing at festivals permanent. They've just carried out a successful one-year trial. So what exactly made it a success? And should, and we're getting an answer from the WA government, are they considering it? Should the WA government consider a similar trial to see how it would work here? Would it potentially save lives, and particularly young lives? Now, you've got a viewpoint on this, pill testing. So the trial has now turned into a permanent thing in New South Wales. Now, would you like to see WA have a go? Explore it. 1300 560 222. This is Paul Kelly.

0: Good work, PK. Love never runs on time. It is 10 minutes past four. Robin Osterlin, nice to hear from you. Andrew, my wife asked me if I could clear the kitchen table. I had to get a running start, but I made it. Woody Wednesday. Got an offering. Do get in touch.
1: You're with Andrew Collins till 6.

0: will ultimately save lives. He said there will always be risks involved when consuming these substances, and this initiative does not endorse drug use. Now, of course, the question begs, would you like to see West Australia follow the lead from jurisdictions like New South Wales? Well, they've gone permanent now with pill testing, but at least have a trial, see what how the evidence stacks up. So we did pose a question to the state government, and we have got a response to the question, any plans to conduct a trial in WA. This from a state government spokesperson. The Cook Labor government continues to consider evidence-based approaches to reducing drug-related harm, including initiatives being implemented and evaluated in other Australian jurisdictions. So the door definitely at least ajar for this to take place in WA. Would you like to see, would you support a pill testing trial in WA? 1300 560 222. Let's go to Dr. David Caldicott, emergency doctor from the ACT and clinical lead for Pill Testing Australia. David, welcome.
1: Hi, how are you going?
0: Yeah, good, thank you. Thanks for coming on. So what were the results of the trial? How successful, how do you measure success for it now to be permanent in New South Wales?
1: We're obviously a smidge ahead of them in that we've been doing pill testing since 2018. And so we, the details of their particular trial that subsequently proved to a greater extent that pill testing is useful, they're not obvious to us. You know, pill testing has been proved to be useful since probably the 1990s around the world. And our particular trial in the ACT demonstrated that people who used the service were less likely to be harmed from illicit drugs, less likely to require transport to hospital, and in fact saved the state or the territory a considerable amount of money. And I would guess that were you to replicate this sort of approach in any jurisdiction in Australia, given the fact that young people are mostly the same all across Australia, you'd probably find the same things.
0: Okay, so when you say less likely, how much less likely?
1: Oh, so we can change the way that people approach their drug use, making, say, 75% of people less likely to drink and use drugs or to combine their drugs, both of which we know is a risk factor for requiring hospital admission. So it's pretty unequivocal. I'm not God, so I can't make young people completely throw away their drugs any more than I can make them decide not to have sex. But we can change their behavior in a manner that makes them less likely to require the services of the very pressured healthcare services around the country.
0: Okay, so where do we sit as a nation then? So you talk about, so the ACT, it's permanent, is it?
1: So we started in the ACT and it's permanent here now, I'm glad to say. So we have both festival testing and a fixed site facility where people can come and have their drugs checked at a bricks and mortar environment. Victoria has got a similar sort of arrangement. They definitely have a festival testing program and a fixed site. Queensland dabbled with it for a while. We were the first research group to provide pill testing at a music festival there called Rabbit Eats Lettuce. But then the government changed and they decided to ban it. So they've gone in the retrograde direction. And I think New South Wales was the next cab off the rank. And then obviously they've decided to do their own study to prove that which we already knew, and that's completely legitimate. But lo and behold, they've decided to introduce it at festivals. I think there is a reticence about introducing it at fixed sites at the moment, but at some stage I'm sure they'll do a study that proves that that's useful too.
0: And do you believe that it has genuinely saved lives?
1: Oh, I think that is beyond question at this stage. More significantly or more frequently, it's probably reducing the number of people being transported to hospital from such events because they're changing their approach to illicit drugs. No longer are they necessarily believing everything that they're advised about.

0: illicit drugs from the people from which they acquire them or wherever they get their information. They're now getting information and making choices based on information from both doctors and analytical chemists. So that's much more reliable.
1: Now there's a sense coming through on the text line of not agreeing with this. They're illegal for a reason. This is an endorsement. Is it a case that it may well get some younger people to try drugs if they can test
0: No, that's one of the other things that we demonstrated quite clearly, that there was no sort of honeypot type event associated with it. And to those skeptics, and there are many, I would ask them quite clearly, how do they think that their approach currently towards drugs is going for them? Because I think in the ACT, where we do have drug checking, and we offer the safest music festivals as far as toxicology is concerned in Australia. And I think, you know, you've got to come up with a better rebuttal than saying, nah, I don't like the smell of it. You know, you got to look at the end medical results, and those end medical results are very widely accepted across the medical community now in Australia.
1: Okay, so Victoria, ACT, and New South Wales, all permanent now?
0: For now. Yep. For now. I reckon, you know, there are others who are sniffing around at the moment.
1: We'll leave it there. Thanks for coming on, David. Cheers.
0: My pleasure.
1: Dr. David Caldicott, so emergency doctor from the ACT, clinical lead for Pill Testing Australia, and as he said, others will be sniffing around. So this is what we got again from the state government. The Cook Labor government continues to consider evidence-based approaches to reducing drug-related harm, including initiatives being implemented and evaluated in other Australian jurisdictions. So it doesn't single out pill testing, but the door's at least ajar, judging by that. Not a lot of support, though. Why are they testing illegal pills? They're illegal. What about arresting those caught with pills instead of testing them? What happened to the old days of just drinking beer? Writes Tyson. 0448 922 604. John in Albany. So drugs are now legal. May as well get down the schoolyard and get them started early. So not in agreeance is John, which is fair enough. You can ring as well, 1300 560 222. And other matters, Tanya from Narrogin, on your obsession confession. Andrew, my obsession is collecting teapots. I prefer unusual, quirky, themed ones over pretty floral ones. Last count, 300 to 400 teapots. My bucket list is to go to the Teapot Museum in Laura in New South Wales. There is also a collection of teapots in Boy Up Brook that I also need to visit. That's just down the road, Tanya. Get in the car. Go down there this weekend. Thank you for your obsession confession. Now, you got one to confess, do share away. 1300 560 222. This succinct response on the pill testing. Drugs are bad. Andrew says, Pilbrafil, it's such a no-brainer. Your job as a parent is to educate and protect. Unfortunately, we'll have to wait for a politician's child to die for pill testing to come in. Is the response from Pilbrafil. Got a response to share? You're more than welcome to give us a ring, 1300 560 222.
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1: Sport up next, and guess what our focus is? It's coloured purple. It rhymes with Rockers. So big final tomorrow. Dockers versus the Hawks. The teams, the ins and the outs, they come out in just a couple of minutes. Now, up next, the dad of a regional WA Docker and All-Australian will be your guest. And I want to cast the net for the most passionate Dockers supporters in the regions. Who amongst you can lay claim to travelling a long way? I'm going to try and find the person who's going to travel the furthest to go watch the Dockers tomorrow night. We'll start you off in Bunbury, 180 km. I know heaps of people from Bunbury travelling. Can we go higher than 180? 180, we've got 190, we've got 200. 1300 560 222. This is Concrete Blonde.

0: Concrete Blonde and Joey, 25 minutes past four. Which of you Docker supporters is travelling the longest distance to watch the game tomorrow? Jan in Albany. Andrew, not this game, but I did go to Canberra this year to watch them lose. Bad choice of match, Jan, but I'm sure you had a wonderful time in Canberra nonetheless. Gee whiz, there's a lot of naysayers. Mick says, Andrew, I hope I'm wrong, but I think Freo are going to repeat the Crows' efforts of last year. Minor premiers, straight sets, out. Thank you, Mick. Sport, our focus now.
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2: It's a knick-knack, paddywhack. Give the frog a loan. His old man is a rolling stone.
3: Thank you, Cara.
0: Yes, sport and the Dockers v Hawthorn is very much our focus. Now, Tom Wildy, our sportsman, apparently Hawthorn's having a press conference right now. So we have engaged the services of the dad of a Freo Docker from the regions, who's also a two-time All-Australian, and is playing his 150th game tomorrow evening, Jordan Clark. Dad is Russ. G'day, Russ.
4: G'day, Andrew.
0: Thanks for coming on. Hey, man, how proud are you? Two-time All-Australian, 150 games.
4: Oh, very, yeah. As a family, we all are. It's a great achievement, certainly something that he probably didn't set out to do. He just would have been focused on getting the opportunities as they come and hopefully now getting some team success, which is the most important thing for him.
0: Now, I have thrown the net out there. Which Docker supporters are travelling the longest distance to go to the game? Andrew. I've got some buddies. We'll be travelling from Margaret River, reports Mark. Andrew, I think your Dockers, obsessed Dockers fans, travel most games from the regions and not just finals. We will travel 4.5 hours to Perth from Gero and watch a game and travel home. If it was a late game, we'd book accommodation. Sunday games were the hardest. It meant a day off on Mondays, but we would do it. That is from Deb. All right. Deb's the clubhouse leader from Gero. Any advances on Gero are going to see the Dockers. 1-300-560-222. Now, Geordie and yourself, you spent a long time growing your boys up in Albany. How much travel did you have to do as the Clark family?
4: We did quite a bit because Geordie was not only a state footballer, he was a state and Australian cricketer as well. So for about 3 years there, we had to travel up twice a week, once for training and then once for matches on weekends for both codes. So basically, I can still remember him coming back from Queensland for Western Australia, putting his cricket bag in the back shed in Albany and then driving up the next weekend for him to play for Claremont against Perth in the under-16s.
0: The teams are out. The big game tomorrow, 6:10 WA time, Freo versus Hawthorn. Now, we knew there were going to be four changes for the Dockers, but there are five. That fifth change is a bloke who hasn't played since round one, I think. Brandon Walker is in for Judd McVee. What do you make of that selection, Russ?
4: Look, I watched them train on the weekend and Brandon trained really, really solidly. He's got a couple of games under his belt at Peel. He has got that speed. I guess they've... You know, I haven't actually seen the team, so I'll take your word on it, Andrew. I guess there's matchups, and the obvious matchup is he's going to go to Watson, I would imagine.
0: Okay, so that's the wizard. How difficult is he going to be to contain?
4: Oh, look, he's an exceptionally good player. I mean, he's not all Australian because he can't play. He's a very, very talented player. He's quick. He's below the knees. He's exceptional. His goal sense is incredible. He hurt us a bit last time we played them, but I think we got hold of him a little bit in the second half a couple of times in games. So he's dangerous, but, you know, Gunston was unbelievable last time and the lack of pressure coming forwards made it very easy for him. He had a paddock to run into and he's quick, he's agile, he's got great hands, he's a beautiful shot on goal. So it's a team defence thing that's going to have to happen for everyone. But at the same time, they've got some players of ours they need to worry about as well.
0: All right, yeah. And the Wizard also attracts a heap of gimmicks as well, so there'll be Wizard hats at the ground tomorrow. If a Hawthorn fan blocks your view wearing a Wizard hat, what do you do?
4: Well, that just simply isn't going to happen, Andrew. Let's be really clear on that. That won't happen. Look, I think there might be 4,000 or 5,000 Hawthorn fans. Let's give them even 8, but there's going to be about 50,000 Fremantle supporters there. It's a very intimidating place for opposition sides to come to. It's the pre-match, during-match entertainment is fantastic. The Dockers do it exceptionally well. There's going to be a great atmosphere there tomorrow night, and it's a serious game of football between two very, very good sides.
0: Yeah, looking forward to it. See you there, Russ. Good on you. Thanks for chatting.
4: Thanks for the time, Andrew.
0: Cheers. Russ Clark, so the father of Jordan Clark, hails from Albany. 150 games tomorrow evening. All-Australian this year. Makes him a two-time All-Australian. 29-5. So the ins, by the way, Murphy Reid, Jai Amos, Brandon Walker, Sam Switkowski, Heath Chapman, the outs, Sherry Murray, Banfield, McVee and Cox for the Hawks. Jack Ginnivan is in, and out is Jack Dalton. The other news as well is that opening round is no longer tomorrow. Next year. No more opening round. Round one featuring all 18 teams will be the case. I can hear the celebrations. Thank goodness. And the other news, the sacking of North Melbourne coach Alistair Clarkson. You got something to share? 0448 922 604. Let's get the latest in news headlines. Jonathan Hopper, hello to you.
5: Good afternoon, Andrew. A Royal Australian Air Force jet carrying supplies to assist disaster-ravaged Nepal has touched down in Kathmandu. 12 Australian personnel with rapid response expertise have also been deployed to the region as part of the federal government's broader response to the catastrophe. The WA government says birds are being tested every day across the state for bird flu, with no positive cases for at least 6 weeks. WA has 10 positive cases of bird flu, and the state government is urging people to continue calling the Emergency Animal Diseases Hotline to report sick or injured birds or marine mammals. And Queensland police are searching for sheep rustlers who made off with a huge flock from an outback property. An investigation is underway after 5,500 tagged sheep were stolen from a property about 7 hours west of Rockhampton. Rural and Stock Crime Squad Detective Senior Sergeant Paul Elliott says the value of the missing Dorper ewes and rams is estimated at more than $1.7 million. Thank you, Andrew.
0: A lot of chops.
5: Yeah. It is.
0: Yeah.
5: What do you do with that much? It's like the fellas that raided the Louvre. What do you do with those one-of-a-kind crowns once you've got them?
0: Well, I reckon it's probably easier to offload the sheep than it is than the jewels.
5: 5,500, though. Yeah, that's a lot of sheep.
0: True. Yeah. Now, hey, question without notice.
5: Yes.
0: Now, this conversation is inspired by a street in Albany, Parade Street. So it's officially getting recognised as the WA's oldest street. So it's getting a sign under the sign saying that. Mm. WA's oldest street. So street names of note, quirky ones, funny ones, one with a rich story, ones potentially you've souvenired and you will never do that again, and you hung it in the pool room. Any street names spring to mind? Or
5: where is it? I'm a big fan of the Avenue. Someone that just takes that and says, no, this is the avenue. Yeah. It's not just an avenue. It's the avenue.
0: Yeah, well, we're going to travel to Poverty Street shortly. Cool. Yeah, and we're always going to take a visit to Struggle Street. And hopefully Nookie Street as well. Yeah.
5: Ooh.
0: True story. I mean, no, we're not going to Nookie Street, but it is an actual street. Imagine how popular that street signs are going to be. All right, so street names that have captured your imagination. Do you have one to share? 1-300-560-222 is the phone number. You can text as well, 0448-922-604.
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0: I was going to say this, Sean, on that story of the sheep rustling. It's duffing, not rustling, says Sean. Thank you for that. Ando and Exmouth are the longest distance travelled by passionate Dockers to see their team Andrew. I'm not sure, it's not clear whether you're going or not, Ando. Two tickets for the corporate box and a lazy $2,000. Any benefactors and you can count me in. So that's what you want. That's what it would take to get you from Exmouth. Good luck. On pill testing, so New South Wales has just made it permanent. They join Victoria, they join ACT. There is a movement. The statement from the state government is, well, the door's slightly ajar for a trial. Andrew, pill testing is better than not testing. If you are told this is a very strong drug, do not take the whole pill. They may believe scientific advice and think twice. And they are given support and education, which may save your child's life. So, yes, it is a great idea, says this correspondent. Thank you for that. And Paul says, Andrew, there's not really a case not to do it, in my opinion. The more pills they test, the more information they have about the illegal drug trade for them to prosecute our drug pushers. I mean, that didn't come through about that angle of things from our Dr. David Caldicott. Thank you for your correspondence. Sean and Gero, Colo, hold on to your hats. The AFL have finally made a great decision by canning opening round. On travelling to the Dockers game, 16 kilometres round trip to work, then 20 yards to the man cave once home to watch the game with no wizard hats.

Sounds like you're all set, Sean. Now imagine if someone in a wizard hat does sit in front of Jordan Clarkstead. It's not going to be pretty by the sounds. 23-5 now, at the risk of saying that's a bit obvious, Collins. This is the go-betweens. At least I think it is. Oh, there it is. That familiar riff. Cool street names next.

0: The go-betweens in the streets of your town, which is our topic of conversation. Street names that have struck a chord with you. Sigsy says, Andrew, a couple of fun signs had sort of fallen off their poles with some spanner help in the 80s. Bunyip Street, down south. Where down south? Bunyip Street. And Billabong Road in a south coast seaside town. Not giving too much away is Sigsy. Andrew, the name of our street is Abbott Place, same as the old PM, Tony Abbott. Thank you, Mel. And Sean says, Andrew, there is a Stoner Street in Rockingham, in the Swinging Pig, and Booty Place in Hillary's. So, I mean, Hillary's is a fairly new suburb. Booty Place. What else have you got? 0448 922 604 is the text. I know what else we've got. We've got a poverty street. It's in the Shire of Esperance, and it's in Salmon Gums. What is the story behind it? Sam Starcevich is from Salmon Gums. Hello, Sam.
1: G'day, Andrew. How are you today?
0: Yeah, good, thank you. So why poverty street?
1: Well, it's Poverty Lane, and the story that we got told many, many years ago is that it goes back to probably before the Depression, and so early farm days, and they used to gather at somebody's house and play poker or cards, and everyone left broke. So that was one of the stories that we've been told. It's it is pretty tough country out there, or it was in the early days, so that could be another reason, because it left you broken. So yeah, not sure.
0: Yeah, and is the sign souvenired from time to time?
1: Look, it has been over many years. It is now, I think, attached to a 44-gallon drum full of concrete buried in the ground.
0: Really?
1: Screwed. There's been, I know that there was somebody that tried to pinch it at one time that ended up with the person that lives near it on the back of the ute throwing off their tools as they took off down the road trying to retrieve the sign. So, it's had a few stories.
0: Is it a point of interest for travellers? People get selfies next to Poverty Lane?
1: I don't know. They probably do. I haven't actually seen anyone, but it always does. Yeah, people
0: just drive on by.
1: I think it was only like a couple of weeks ago that someone was trying to pinch it, and she's like, yeah, good luck with that. So, yeah.
0: So what do you find on Poverty Lane? Did you find some nice houses or
1: some... No, just farming. It's, yep. Just farm country, farmland, yeah.
0: All right.
1: Yep.
0: Good work, Sam. Thanks for coming on.
1: No worries. Cheers, Andrew.
0: Cheers, Poverty Lane. Salmon Gums. What have you got? A bit of useless information for you. You mentioned Poverty Lane. I'm spraying wheat at the moment. That is useless information. Thank you for that. 0448 922 604. Andrew, this is from Robin Balladieu. A one-horse town, and the edge of town street is called Town's End. Thank you for that. There's a few streets like that, isn't it? In the one horse or two horse towns even. Sebastian says, Andrew, I have a photo of myself standing under the road sign at the intersection of two roads here in WA. One road is my Christian name. The other is my surname, named after a great uncle. Cool, eh? It'd be cooler if you gave us your first and last name, Sebastian. It'd be way cooler. Andrew, there is a street in Forest Field named Blackbutt Way, says Tony. Let's go to Struggle Street now, quite literally. It's in Xantippe, currently in Bali, but is a Xantippe local, is Stephen Carter. Hello, Stephen.
2: Hey, how you going?
0: Yeah, good. Thank you, Stephen. So, true story, Struggle Street, hey? Why so?
2: True story, yeah. Struggle Street, originally, because it was very red, made out of very red clay, and apparently when it rained and you were coming home from the Killarney Club, it was pretty hard to navigate, and a few people ended up on the side of the road. So it was called, that's as I understand it, that's why it's called Struggle Street.
0: And how popular has the sign been over the years?
2: Very popular, yeah. We got to the point where we actually now sell the signs in the Shire of Dalwallon New Discovery Centre.
0: And how many sell?
2: Well, I'm not sure of the figures, but definitely people do sell. And we also have the rabbit proof fence road signs and Nagamaya signs and the marijuana signs are available to be purchased at the Shire of Dawalanyu.
0: What a wonderful initiative. Do other shires do that? Or is it one out of the box for you guys?
2: I have no idea, really. But, we just found that the sign was going missing so regularly and we tried all sorts of different things. But these days with power tools the way they are, cordless tools, you can't stop people taking them if they want to. So we thought we'd probably be good if we just sold a few in the town, yeah.
0: How much for Struggle Street?
2: I think they're about $30 each or something, not ridiculous. It would probably cost you that much in time to stop and cut the other one off, the real one off probably. So, reasonably priced, we reckon.
0: Bargain. Thanks for chatting, Stephen. Cheers.
2: No worries. Good on you. Good. Thanks for the call.
0: Stephen Carter from Xantippe. It is 14 minutes to 5. Stoner Place, says Mick. That's not in Innaloo. That's just... the strange name, isn't it? Innaloo. Muadick Street. That's also an Innaloo, is it? Thank you, Mick, who had to text by first getting out of a loo. Thank you. Andrew, sorry, I hit a bump with that. Bit of useless information for you. You mentioned Poverty Street. I'm spraying wheat at the moment. The US site I follow for grain prices regularly refers to wheat as poverty grass. What am I doing? Go the Dockers, says Gilby. What? Why do they refer to it as poverty grass? What's the history around that? On street names of note, ones that have captured your imagination, send them through 0448 922 604.
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0: Now up next to the red carpet we do head, and it's in regional WA, so the red carpet has had a flurry of activity, including some celebrities. So this is Cinefest Oz in the southwest of the state. Our reporter Mieta Adams is there. We'll have a chat with her next.

As some of y'all never been down south too much, I'm gonna tell you a little bit about this so that you understand what I'm talking about. Down there we have a plant that grows out in the woods and the fields. Looks something like a turnip green. Everybody calls it poke salad. Poke salad. Used to know a girl lived down there and she'd go out in the evenings and pick her a mess of it. Carry it home and cook it for supper. Cause that's about all they had to eat. They did all right.

Richard Spiteful. Straight razor tote moment. 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

0: gets pretty excited, doesn't he, at the end. Tony Joe White and Poke Salad Annie. It's coming up 8 minutes to five on street signs that have captured your imagination. Nowhere Else Road, just outside of Lincoln in SA, reports Troy. Mark says, Andrew, there's a pneumonia road. It's on the way to Black Point near Augusta. Middle of winter, you can see exactly how it got the name. Thank you, Mark. Dicko and Bridgie. Andrew, has anyone mentioned Beer Muller Road up near Gingin? They have now. A lot of my crayfishing mates had this sign in their sheds and sacks, shacks, souvenirs. The Shire should sell them, like they do in the Shire of Dalwallinu, Struggle Street, walking out the door. Eddie, nice to hear from you, Digger Man. What about Wonthella, a suburb of Geraldton? A road scholar came up with the street names in a row. First Street, Second Street, Third Street, Fourth, Fifth, Sixth, and it goes on and on. Another one writes, Andrew, there's a Lover's Lane in Mullawar. There's also one in 2J, isn't there? Lover's Lane. Beautiful drive. Aptly named. And this, with photographic evidence, this is sent through from Deb. Andrew, I had to send a photo to show that this is true. Titwobble Lane in Victoria. Also think there is a Titwobble in Tassie as well. What the dickens? What? Who named that? And there is the sign. Thank you, Deb. 0448 922 604. This correspondent says, Andrew, my favourite sign is Goa Way. That's from Bill. I bet you that one gets souvenired. Goa, was that in India? Goa Way. 7 to 5. To the red carpet we head next.
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0: Now, cinema lovers in regional WA have been enjoying a smorgasbord of films since the Cinefest Oz Film Festival kicked off last weekend, but things get pretty glitzy later this afternoon / this evening. So a red carpet event for the festival, which does, by the way, there are four films as finalists vying for the festival's $100,000 major prize. So they get to walk the red carpet with a whole host of cinema luminaries and the ABC WA arts reporter, Mieta Adams. Mieta, hello to you.
2: Hello, Andrew.
0: May I ask what you're wearing?
2: It's not exciting. I'm wearing a brown suit, but I swear it's glitzy. It's in like a cool feminist way, I swear.
0: Cool. So who will be the luminaries? What names will be on the red carpet?
2: Okay, so we know that the jury are going to be here, which has names like Rachel House, Mark Cole Smith, Gregor Jordan. They're definitely coming, along with the Cinefest board and chair. We've got the Creative Industries Minister, Simone McGurk, but the mayor. And we've got the whole team and cast of Sweet Milk Lake. But we also will have a few surprise people. We've had in the past some massive names. In 2021, Sacha Baron Cohen and Isla Fisher graced Fulton on the red carpet. So we've had some huge names in the past. And sometimes it's a matter of just seeing who rocks up.
0: All right. So those four finalists, what are the films that are vying for this 100 grand?
2: So tonight will be the premiere of Sweet Milk Lake. That's a film that is actually produced, directed, featuring Harvey Zelensky, who's a Perth filmmaker. So that's tonight. And then the other films are Wilderness, Yesterday Island, and The Fox. And they're all up for the $100,000 film prize, which is the largest film prize in Australia.
0: Is it really? Is that all we offer? I mean, 100 grand's great, but I would have thought there'd be bigger prizes than that.
2: Have you got a video of your dog to pop in there?
0: those films that you rattled off, do they have does WA feature in those that worked on the film, WA feature?
2: They're all they're Australian feature films and documentaries. Sweet Milk Lake is actually filmed over East, but it is with a Perth-based actor. But, yeah, definitely featuring some of Australia's nicest and most beautiful scenes.
0: And is it very much a networking event where sort of film funding deals get done and scripts get handed to producers and so forth?
2: There's, well, it goes over

0: 9 days. So it kicked off in Margs last week, and it features things like Q&As, industry workshops, and plenty of networking, as you mentioned, and panels, as well as just film premieres for your cinema buffs. So there's really a lot for people who are trying to make a mark in the emerging film world. But there's also just lots of community events as well. There's stuff with schools. They have things in Bunbury. So there's a lot for everyone, and there is definitely a bit of a buzz around town today. For sure, for tonight's event.
1: Yeah, is the film Almost With You on the bill somewhere?
0: Yes, it is, and you were in that.
1: Well, oh, did I make the final cut?
0: I actually haven't seen it yet, did you?
1: No, well, I don't know. That's what I'm waiting to hear. Yeah.
0: Oh my gosh, I'll have to make it my next film on the list. There's plenty to get through.
1: All right, because that was shot partly in Ireland, but also a lot of it was shot around Albany. So, yeah,
0: Yes. And
1: looking.
0: there's been a few amazing films as well that are highlighting our WA regions, like Whale Shark Jack, that was shot along the Ningaloo coast, guided by horses, that was in the Kimberley. So lots of WA on the screens.
1: All right. Enjoy the red carpet and look forward to seeing the reporting. Thanks, Mieta. Cheers.
0: Thanks.
1: ABC WA Arts reporter Mieta Adams. It is 2 minutes to five, ABC Radio WA. Street names that have captured your imagination. Glitcher's Crescent, well, that's after the pine tree, around the corner from Woolly Bush Turn in Busselton. Bobby and Gero, Burton Road. Which is my name. My full name is Robert David Burton. I assume you have not souvenired it. Good boy, Bobby. Andrew, or Colo, says Salty. Once I acquired a sign of my surname and I put it on my front gate. The driveway did a look of about 250 metres on the property. I looked up the address on Apple Maps and is now marked as an official map, and the driveway is marked as a road. Must have been the car that drives around and automatically recognised it as a road. So now that tomfoolery has ended up on Google Maps or Apple Maps. Thank you, Salty. It's all about timing, isn't it? Andrew, every town has a Jones Street, and a good friend gave me this famous one, Terrace Road. Thank you for that, Andrew. This is from Rhino. Worked at a cemetery, and me and the boss called it a dead end street. It's often called the dead centre of town as well, isn't it? As you could imagine, the Billabong Roadhouse up north sells some pretty wicked merchandise. Thank you, Troy. I mean, I've seen the odd T-shirt in there. What else they got, Troy? Got something to share? Do share away. 0448 922 604 is the text now. After news. If you've been following along with the Collie Coal story, you might have expected to hear news of a merger between the two coal companies operating in the area, Premier Coal and Griffin Coal. So there was a press conference called there by the state government. Ministers attended and the Premier. And the announcement was, well, more money for the Collie transition, but no merger in sight. So what's going on? You'll hear a bit of what the Energy Minister had to say, and then from the Shadow Energy Minister as well. It's 5 o'clock.
2: Good afternoon, Jonathan Hopper with ABC News. Climate change, regional security and the fight against the drug trade have dominated the Pacific Islands Forum in Palau. Here's Foreign Affairs reporter Stephen Jejets.
3: Leaders have endorsed a new security initiative designed to improve police coordination and surveillance in the Pacific as the region tries to crack down on the booming narcotics trade. Australia has pledged $600 million to the plan. Meanwhile, Vanuatu's climate change minister has again taken aim at Australia for approving new coal and gas projects, as a new UN report warns the world is on track to breach the 1.5 degree temperature increase at the heart of the Paris Agreement. Stephen Jejets, ABC News, Palau.
2: WA Premier Roger Cook has admitted Labor were behind the eight ball going into the Secret Harbour by-election and says they underestimated One Nation. Labor lost the heartland seat to One Nation's Luke Hurtigan, suffering a 22% swing against them. It's One Nation's first ever lower house seat in WA. Mr Cook says the government understands that voters are aggrieved by a number of issues.
4: There's a range of issues that impacted on that by-election, some of it international, some of it national, global inflation, high interest rates, people doing it tough. And so this is a difficult circumstance for the government.
2: A man who allegedly killed a woman in Perth's north has been refused bail. Clinton James Turner allegedly killed a woman who was known to him in Bankshire Grove in March. The 47-year-old has been charged with manslaughter. An application for bail has been refused and is scheduled to appear in court again next month. Western Australia's economic regulator has fined state-owned energy provider Synergy $1.2 million after one of its batteries overcharged consumers. Here's energy reporter Daniel Mercer.
5: Amid the growing power of batteries in Western Australia's wholesale energy market, the Economic Regulation Authority has found Synergy seriously mismanaged its Kwinana Big Battery south of Perth. Over 8 months from late 2023, the authority found Synergy had charged inflated prices via the battery, netting it an extra $850,000 in revenue. ERA Chairman Steve Edwell says the actions also pushed up wholesale prices for everyone.
6: Costs for that period increased by $9 million.
5: Mr. Edwell says Synergy has fixed the software error that caused the problem.
2: Economists say the Australian economy has enough momentum to keep growing through the rest of the year, but that resilience could also keep inflation pressures elevated. The economy expanded 0.4% in the June quarter and 2.1% over the year, helped by strong investment in data centres supporting the AI boom. AMP Deputy Chief Economist Diana Messina says solid wage growth and a strong labour market are helping households withstand higher borrowing costs.
7: There are obviously pockets of stress for consumers. Those who have taken out loans in recent years are taking a larger share of their income, paying down their loans. But at the same time, their incomes are resilient because we've had actually decent wage growth lately, and the labour markets remain very strong, which means people are employed, they have a job, they can pay for things.
2: Queensland police are searching for sheep rustlers who made off with a huge flock from an outback property. Jake Harstens reports.
8: An investigation is underway after 5,500 tagged sheep were stolen from a property on Blackall Isisford Road, 7 hours west of Rockhampton, between February and May this year. Rural and Stock Crime Squad Detective Senior Sergeant Paul Elliott says the value of the missing Dorper ewes and rams is estimated at more than $1.7 million. He said livestock theft can have a devastating impact on farmers. Police are asking if anyone notice suspicious stock movements or transport activity to come forward.
2: In sport, a recall for defender Brandon Walker headlines five changes for Fremantle for Thursday's qualifying final against Hawthorn. Walker has played just one game this season, the Dockers round one loss to Geelong. Murphy Reid, Heath Chapman, Jai Amos and the retiring Sam Switkowski return after being managed for Fremantle's final round loss to Carlton. Hawthorn has made just one change, bringing in Jack Ginnivan and dropping Jack Dalton. WA's weather for tomorrow: showers south of a line from Geraldton to Meriden to Norseman. Chance of a shower or thunderstorm over southern parts of the South Interior and Eastern Eucla. 10 degrees overnight in Perth before a cloudy Thursday with showers. A top tomorrow of 19 degrees. Right now in the city, it's 16.8.
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1: Yes, 5 minutes past five. It's a collie we head shortly. So the Premier, number of ministers were there on the week that the Collie Basin Consolidation Task Force did hand down their findings to the government, strongly recommending a merger between the two coal miners there. Now, that didn't happen. What did happen? Well, $58 million was put towards Collie. What for? We'll get to the bottom of that shortly. Got something to share. Lots of you are sharing road signs or street names that have captured your imagination. Andrew, my naughty son, took one of three road signs with my name on it, which I proudly display. Good son, I proudly display in my back veranda. Rosland Way. That's obviously from Rosland. Nice to hear from you, naughty boys. Billabong Roadhouse. So it seems people are happy with that sign, Billabong. They also sell cool footy shorts, says Mick. Do they really? Thank you, Mick and Shana from Jero. Andrew, Dick Ward Drive goes into Fanny Bay in Darwin in the NT. I used to ride my bicycle on that route to work. get to work very sweaty. Thanks.

0: you, BB. Strickland Street. There's one in nearly every town. Thank you, Kai, in Bowbridge. There's Cougar Path in Rockingham. What else we got? Over near Ballardew, Andrew, there's Damn Boring Road. And not just one, there's Damn Boring Road East and West. Thank you, Gibbo. 0448 922 604 is the text.
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0: Okay, so the state government has today announced another $58 million towards the Collie Basin coal transition. And now that $58 million isn't necessarily the news expected today. Earlier this year, the Premier announced a Coal Basin Consolidation Task Force charged with handing down a recommendation for future structure for the state's two remaining coal assets. Now, the group's findings were handed down to the government this week, strongly recommending a merger. Cut to this morning, here is Premier Cook summarising the announcement today.
9: So the plan for Collie includes $58.7 million in new initiatives. These are $16.8 million for workforce retention measures, including voluntary redundancies and other help for coal workers, $2.8 million to develop a basin-wide rehabilitation master plan, $39 million for roads, power and water infrastructure needed to unlock the Coolangatta industrial estate, and $100,000 for a rapid study examining future industry opportunities in the basin.
0: Okay, so the Premier explained as well that jobs are front of mind, but also voluntary redundancies as well. Now, Perth Drive presenter Ollie Peterson did ask WA's Energy Minister, Amber Jade Sanderson, this afternoon, if merging Griffin and Premier Coal was a realistic option. This is her answer.
10: Look, it's a common sense outcome, and the government supports the ambition because there's two coal mines working side by side. They're both incredibly marginal operations, and the workers have lived in this sense of this precarious existence for many years. Now, it is just common sense, and it is certainly the view of the community that that should be the case. So we support the ambition of merging. But I have to say, this is not an easy task. There are two state agreements. There are two separate companies operating it. There are a multitude of individual contracts across both of those mines, and there's literally 100 years worth of history and relationships that are built across these two operations. So that's why we're going to do more work with the task force to ensure that we can actually get to that point, and what are the steps that we need to do that.
0: Okay, so not yet. That is the ambition, but it's very challenging. That is from Amber Jade Sanderson, WA's Energy Minister. Let's go to the Shadow Energy Minister, Steve Thomas. Welcome to you, Steve.
11: Thank you, Andrew. Good afternoon. Good afternoon to your many listeners.
0: Now, is that a fair call from the Energy Minister in your view that, well, that's a great ambition, but it's really difficult? We'll have to work towards it?
11: Well, look, we've been talking about merging the two coal companies in Collie for the last 15-plus years, Andrew. And to be honest, if you were going to get a merger in place, it should have been done before they were both sold to overseas entities, one an Indian company and one a Chinese company. But can I take you back to the report just for a minute, Andrew, because you can't believe the spin the government puts out. The report of the task force does not say that the government should deliver a single operating unit or a single entity. What the report says, and bear in mind, this is a report that has six findings and zero recommendations, so not a single recommendation in the entire report. But it says that a single entity or structure may be best to meet the objectives, but is not in itself sufficient to meet the objectives of the government. And then it goes on to say the final finding was that it will depend upon a whole pile of other actions. And, Andrew, the only other part that's probably pertinent to this is on page 27 of the report, and this is why it's so difficult, where the task force noted that realising this, the potential of a single

0: And I can't see these companies walking away, Andrew, without the investment of hundreds of millions of dollars of taxpayers' funds to make that happen.
1: So,
0: So, yes.
1: what's the correct move then at this particular juncture then? Given what you've just said there, what would you do?
0: Well, look, the reality is that the negotiations have to be held with those bondholders and stakeholders, and this report does nothing to deliver any of that. I mean, we've effectively got a report that says nothing, Andrew, that says nothing that we didn't already know. I mean, this report costs close to $1 million, and effectively had external consultants, etc. I mean, I could have written that same report for a fraction of the price and delivered it in the government earlier, because it doesn't add anything to the debate. There's a bit of history, and then it basically says, well, maybe the government going forward should look at a single unit or entity. What we need to do is actually provide a future for those companies, even if they're merged, Andrew. So what would I do differently? Exactly this. I would extend the life of the coal fleet in Western Australia just for a few years, so that you provide some reason and some incentive for people to invest in those coal mining companies.
1: So out to what year?
0: I would suggest to you that the state fleet, particularly the Muja 7 and 8 units, need to go out to about 2031, 2032, and that the Blue Waters private unit needs to go out to something like 2036. And Andrew, that's not just to prop up the coal industry. That's because the government is 5 years behind on its own energy transition plan.
1: Well,
0: Did this
1: it says
0: report
1: it's
0: say?
1: not. It says it's confident.
0: Well, but it also won't guarantee that it'll close. So it's not confident, Andrew. It can say what it likes. It's come out and said this report makes a recommendation. It doesn't. You can't believe the spin of the government. So what will happen is, on the current transition plan, there is not enough generation and not enough transmission to deliver the outcome they propose. So unless the government puts a massive investment into additional generation, both gas and renewables, and then puts in a massive additional investment into the transmission that will get that energy from where it's generated to where it's needed, this transition they're talking about will absolutely fail. So, Andrew, this is absolutely essential. Coal will be needed until it's no longer needed, and that cutoff will not be on the 30th September 2029.
1: We'll leave it there. Thanks for finding some time. Cheers.
0: Always a pleasure. Thanks, Andrew.
1: Steve Thomas, so he is the Shadow Energy Minister in the West Australian Parliament. What did you make of what he had to say? This, Andrew, more money for a collie, unproductive coal miners that are not owned by Australia, but not money for our fishermen. That is the response from Daryl. So it goes back to that word priorities. 0448 922 604 is the text line. It is 5:15.
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1: Andrew, the WA government have a lot of interest in both collie coal mines to keep the lights on for the moment, and if renewable energy fails and blow out energy bills, we can always return to the coal-fired power. So I assume supporting that stance of Steve Thomas to extend the life of both those coal mines in Collie. 0448 922 604. Andrew, I thought you were my friend. Right. Right. Randall, what's happened with playing the Pigram Brothers? That's Randall from Lehman. All right. You don't have to prod me much. They are locked and loaded. And up next, we changed tack quite dramatically. Some solid research into the Aussie wave. So you know the one. You're driving in rural WA, you pass a vehicle, you give them a wave. Might be the one finger salute. It might be the full hand. Give them a proper wave, whatever your style. Now this research, inverted commas, is by Bunbury woman Brodie Cook. She recorded all the waves and non-waves on a big road trip from Carnarvon, basically to Perth. And disappointingly, the no waivers dwarf the yes waivers. And demographics, you might think, oh, it's the younger people. They're not carrying on the tradition. It's quite the opposite. The older Australians are the main culprits. They're not waving. What's going on? Do you partake? What do you observe? What's happened to the wave? 1300 560 222.

One of the best. The Pickham Brothers and a Barefoot Kid. Sandy says, Andrew, I hope you get this crew on for your swan song before they disband. Well, they have sort of reduced to a smaller outfit that is referred to as a quintet. Sort of like a quintet, but brothers. So the quintet of the Pickham Brothers. And yes, they have been on the swan song multiple times and will be again, hopefully. Now, Roz in Denmark. Andrew, I heard the Pickham Brothers play the Entertainment Centre. Remember that monstrosity? As a support for Goanna and then Midnight Oil. They were epic. Was that back in the days? Because I reckon I've still got the ticket stub. Midnight Oil. And then there was another band. Was it Goanna? And then it was Scrap Metal. The precursor to the Pickham Brothers. 0448 922 604. We've been talking about street names.

0: place names that have struck a chord with you. This is a good story, Andrew. In 98, I worked on a farm east of Muckinboodin. Now, the neighbouring farm was bordering the station country, so the edge of the wheat belt. The road leading to this farm was called Elsewhere Road. Leading to the farm of the very same name. The farm was called Elsewhere, and that sign was regularly removed. Now, the story behind that name, Elsewhere, was derived from the daily ABC weather report, where rain was regularly predicted across the wheat belt, and the weather forecast always ended with the words, "Elsewhere it will be fine and dry." Eventually, the owner believed the forecast always ended with his own property's forecast. And that's the story of Elsewhere, out the back of Muckinboodin. 23 minutes past five.
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0: Now to some solid research into the good old-fashioned Aussie wave. So when you're driving, you passed a vehicle, just a sign of respect. Give them a wave, whether it be the one-finger salute or the full-on hand. Now, a Bunbury lady did significant amount of research recording how many no's, how many yeses, and what generation the no's belong to. And you older Australians, come on, lift your game. You'll hear from Brodie Cook shortly. If you've got an observation to share on what's become of the Aussie wave, is there a line? Do you have to go, say, onto the Great Central Road to get some waves nowadays? Well, Kent, I mean, the route that Brodie took was Carnarvon down to Perth. That is what we're talking about here. What have you noticed, Andrew, when you... Oh, that's about roadworks. It's not about this. Andrew, sadly, a lot don't wave. Andrew, we often do the collie to Esperance trek across the back of the wheat belt. Long straights. And just for a laugh, we do as many different waves as possible. I like that sort of really firm. You've got your right hand on the steering wheel and the arm comes out at pace, outstretched. Fingers stretched out as well. Push! Learned it off a truckie once. Observations, please. 0448 922 604. Brodie Cook, Aussie Wave Researcher. Hello to you.
2: Hiya.
0: Thanks for coming on. Rightio. So this is Carnarvon down to Kalbarri. That was stage one of your research. And then Kalbarri to just north of Perth. What did you tally for yeses and noes?
2: Honestly, I haven't counted it individually.
0: So it's just little crosses, but as an estimate.
2: I think the no's got up to the 90s and the yeses were, I don't know, probably in the 30s.
0: Okay, so three times more no's than yeses. And you also recorded whether they were old or young. What was the difference?
2: Yeah, I mean, anybody, I don't know if anybody has seen the photo already, but it was quite, the difference was crazy. The difference was crazy. The older they were, the less of a chance of getting a wave that you had.
0: That doesn't mean that's... I would have thought it'd be the other way. Did you?
2: Yeah, I did. Well, I actually went up with... It was my mum and I. We go on an annual girls' trip. It's like mum said, they're retired and travelling. You think they would be the happiest people on the road. But no, didn't get many waves from them.
0: Where do you draw the line between young and old?
2: Oh, see, well, I think it was, if it was closer to mum's age, it'd be considered old, which was 50 and up. If they looked 50 and under, or I'd probably say 40 and under, they'd go into the young.
0: Okay, fair enough. Greg from Kununurra says, yes, there are benefits to doing the wave. It keeps you attentive at the wheel, waving at fellow travellers. Thank you, yeah. Greg. What prompted you to do this? Was it just boredom on a road trip, or do you want to keep the Aussie wave alive?
2: Well, the first stretch of the trip, so the first 10 hours of the trip getting up to Carnarvon, we were obviously waving still, and we were getting no waves. And then from on the way back down, we were just getting none, and I thought, bugger it, I'm just going to do a tally, just to kind of keep the trip a bit light and fun and yeah, just have a laugh. And I did not expect it to kind of...

0: blow up the way that it has either. So.
1: Now, it sounds like your mum is a waver. She's sort of passed down that tradition to you.
0: Yeah, absolutely. Absolutely.
1: Do you I mean, what's your serious view on it? Do you believe it's a cultural tradition that should not be lost?
0: I don't know. I've actually been thinking about it a bit because obviously I did a little actual chat to one of the Southwest radio girls this morning, and she asked me the same question. I was kind of thinking about it more in depth, and I don't know. I think some people will probably laugh it off as it's not that serious, but it is just that friendly gesture of how's it going? I'm awake, you're awake, have a good trip kind of thing. I think people should do it more.
1: Yeah, maybe you have to go further than Carnarvon next time, Brody.
0: Yeah, well, we were originally going to Onslow, so it was supposed to be a longer trip, but unfortunately, we didn't end up going to Onslow.
1: Yeah, I reckon Onslow's waving country.
0: I reckon. Here we go.
1: Good luck with future trips, Brody. Thanks for chatting. Cheers.
0: Thanks, Matt.
1: Bye-bye. Andrew, I love doing the Western Front in Kununurra. So what sort of wave is that? Backpackers always wave, in my observation, says another. Graham says, Andrew, as you know, I've been driving around Australia for years, and my dad had one of those hands you stuck on your windscreen in the corner, and it was always that's the sort of wave I was talking about, and it was always waving. But I always wave to everyone, but I call it a second nature. It's just ingrained now. Graham and Dude Lacon. Thank you for that. Troy from Collie says, I don't wave, but I can get away with it being legally blind. Fair cop, Troy. At 0448 922 604. We'll get some news headlines for you shortly.
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1: Now, in a jiffy, we shall head to Newdigate. So the field days, day one, is on. So I reckon there'd be fireworks tonight, wouldn't there? So as I was looking through the program, and then I stumbled across the mullet comp. And there are some new categories in this year's comp. It started at 3 p.m., so I reckon we're going to have some winners. And I'm not finished with the mullets there. For our swan song, now, who amongst you ever saw the West Australian band, the Sensitive New Age Cow Persons? Now, if you saw them, you would have been waiting for their hit, Daddy Wore a Mullet. That will be our swan song. Do not go anywhere. First, though, news headlines. Jonathan Hopper, hello to you.
3: Good afternoon, Andrew. The Greens communications spokesperson says the federal government needs to strengthen laws to hold Telstra and other telcos to account. An external investigation has found Telstra had insufficient engineering expertise on hand at the time of its nationwide outage in July. Telstra is vowing to learn the lessons of the outage that left millions without access to its mobile network. US Navy aircraft carrier Abraham Lincoln has reached Thailand after 286 days at sea, amid reports of mental health concerns and deteriorating conditions on board. The Lincoln, with roughly 5,000 sailors and Marines, was involved in the US naval blockade and combat operations in the war with Iran. The nuclear-powered aircraft carrier's stop in Thailand will last 5 days, according to Thai officials. And a recall for defender Brandon Walker headlines 5 changes for Fremantle for Thursday's qualifying final against Hawthorn. Murphy Reid, Heath Chapman, Jai Amos and the retiring Sam Switkowski return after being managed for Fremantle's final round loss to Carlton. Thank you, Andrew.
1: Thank you, Mr. Hopper. More news with he at 6 p.m.
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1: Paul in Kalbarri, nice to hear from you on the Aussie Wave. This is the rule. If it's above the 26th parallel, then you have to wave. End of story. So that's around about Carnarvon, isn't it? I knew Onslow was waving country. It's just hard and fast. Thank you, Paul. This from Daniel. Andrew, my friend, Balladieu Frank, the 91-year-old sheepdog handler legend, waved at a young lady as she passed, and I said, "Who's that?" He replied, "I don't know, but she obviously knows me, and that's what matters." So if that young lady is out there, please keep it up.

says Daniel. And Daryl from Broome, so on this research that the older travellers are the ones not waving the most, Daryl says, Andrew, maybe the senior travellers are too busy concentrating on their driving. And that line, over 50, is over 50 old. I'm over the line. You mean, you've got to draw the line somewhere. Maybe above my line. 55, we'll call it. 0448 922 604 is the text. The results of the mullet comp, Newdigate Field Days, after this, from the Waifs.

0: the Waifs and Simone Bark. It is 24-6. Long live the Aussie wave. Well, according to this research by our Bunbury correspondent, it's almost dead. So many more no waivers than yes waivers. Carnarvon to Perth. So here's a bit of history on this, Andrew. In 1996, we moved from Sydney to Perth. I was coming home and bringing my New South Wales-born, Canberra-raised husband and our two young kids on the biggest road trip they had ever done. As we approached the SAWA border, people started to wave. Hubby at first was worried. Don't they just flash their headlights for cops or danger over here? Nah, that's just what you do. When driving country roads, it was such a novelty to him, and he adopted the tradition with vim. We eventually moved to Carnarvon, and as the kids grew and we travelled the highway regularly, we developed our ministry of waves. Some enthusiastic with two hands, some just a simple raise, the umpire's finger. Long live the WA wave. Thank you for that. Andrew, I love the Aussie wave on road trips, but one experience with travelling in a bus of slightly drunk sports people, there were more moons in the windows than waves. That's the memories from Deb. Oh, the memories we share. Thank you, Deb. Andrew, there's a nice bit of signage around Dumbleyung, which encourages drivers to wave. That's a beautiful thing. That hard and fast rule, you wave north of the 26th parallel. Andrew, I travel up and down between Jera and Woorumul a bit and find that the wave is dying out. When I was younger, the wave stretched down to Perth. Nowadays, 26th parallel it is, which is just south of Woorumul. That's from Bernie, from Marin Station. Which side of the parallel is Marin Station, Bernie? Thank you for getting in touch. I got something to share. I do share away. 0448 922 604. Mullets in a couple of formats next.
1: Dab

0: It's been an ambition of mine in 8 years of the Swan Song segment to have that as our swan song. You will meet the man from the Sensitive New Age Cowpersons who wrote that ripping tune for our swan song. We're trying to touch base with the Newdigate Field Days. Maybe the mullet comp. It's gone into a tiebreaker. We're trying to get the winners. It must be a tiebreaker. A lot of mullets. They're back in fashion. Well, not really. Well, they sort of are with the bowl cuts. I think the bowl cuts are winning, though. Gilby says, Andrew, talking about mullets, I think it was the reason for my first text to you. I recommended She Sells Sanctuary by The Cult as a good mullet banger. And I'm still waiting. It's a good tongue twister. She Sells Sanctuary. Maybe. 0448 922 604. We'll head to the bomb next.
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0: Joe from Northcliffe, a very proud grandma. Photo attached. This is my grandson, Chance. Check out his mullet. He is a winner, you reckon? Absolutely. Take him to Newdigate. I mean, mullets look best on small people. They're so pronounced. Great shot. Great mullet, Chance. Let's head to the bomb. Angeline Prasad at the bomb. Hello, Ange.
5: Hi there, Andrew.
0: Any forecasters have mullets?
5: Maybe in the good old days. I haven't seen one in recent times.
0: Oh, yeah. Not Luke Huntington?
5: No.
0: No. What sort of hairstyle has he got?
5: I'll suggest that to him.
0: All right. To the weather, please, Ange.
5: Yes, we have got a weak cold front moving through, so just slight showers through basically the area south of Dongra, Wajin, out to Esperance. This week, or for the remainder of the week, we'll see a series of cold fronts come through. So the first one today. The next one is going to move through the Southwest Land Division tomorrow night and into Friday. It's going to be a punchier front compared to today, so a little bit more wind associated with it, especially along the south coast. And we'll see showers developing with that cold front ahead of the cold front tomorrow, and then continue into the evening and overnight. There's not much rain associated with it. However, as it rolls through early Friday morning during Friday, we'll see quite windy conditions along the southwest coast, the Albany and Esperance coast, the exposed locations. It will get quite windy. We'll have gale force winds through our coastal waters as well. So a bit more wind the further south you go with this cold front. And again, that cold front will extend the showers a little bit further inland through the central

0: Reed Belt all the way to Meriden, but it's really the third cold front that comes through on Saturday. That's going to be the interesting one. It stands up a lot more. So on Saturday we'll see showers and thunderstorms across the Western Gascoyne and the western parts of the Southwest Land Division. But as this front moves quickly through the Southwest Land Division on Sunday, the showers spread all the way to Southwest Pilbara, the Goldfields, and then the cold front sort of transforms into a trough and becomes slow moving for the across the Goldfields and South Interior. So we'll see multiple days of steady rainfall through this area. So we could be looking at some significant rainfall through the eastern parts of southern WA starting from Sunday until probably Tuesday or Wednesday next week. So big rain event heading your way. Elsewhere, it's pretty quiet before we see that cold front roll through over the weekend. So quieter weather through the Gascoyne, through the Goldfields, the interior, and across the north of the state. What is happening is it is heating up across the north. Today we saw places like Telfer, Marble Bar, Port Hedland reach at 38 degrees, so getting quite warm for this time of the year. Starting to see coastal sea breezes. So the talk of the town in Broome today was a fog in the town today. So the sea breezes are bringing in low level moisture. So this is the time we normally see fog along the Pilbara coast and the Kimberley coast. So it does happen during this time of the year. Still quite dry inland. Now with that cold front moving through over the weekend, we'll see some of that cooler air from southern WA move into the Pilbara. So looking at Marble Bar, for example, it reached 38 today, 37 tomorrow, but by Sunday we're forecasting 30 degrees. So there will be some relief as that cloud bank evolves over the weekend through central and southern WA. Andrew.
1: Okay, very good. Thanks, Ange.
0: Thank you. Bye-bye.
1: Angeline Prasad, duty forecaster at the bomb.
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1: On the Aussie wave, you know where the epicentre of it is? Eyre Peninsula, South Australia. The wave is alive and well. Just plotting a holiday for that over the summer. Can't wait to wave to all the passing motorists. Thank you, Mike, in Margaret River. To the mullet comp, the results of Newdigate Field Days are shortly. Andrew. With the great Alex Pearce, class as owner of one hell of a mullet. Well, it's a very stylish mullet, and he ponytails it up. I think that disqualifies him, ponytailing it up. But, yeah, it's very good hair, good player too. Let's head to Newdigate now. So one of the popular events is the mullet competition. So it's been held for a few years, but I understand there's a couple of new categories this year. It started earlier this afternoon. I assume they've got a result. Jesse McDonald, one of the organisers of the Mullet Comp. Hello to you, Jesse.
3: Hi, Andrew. How are you going?
1: Yeah, good, thank you. So how many categories did you have this year?
3: We had a grand total of four categories this year, which was very exciting.
1: Okay, what are the categories?
3: We had the youth mullet competition, so that was our 11s and unders. We had open mullet, so that is everyone else older than 11. We had youth mane, so that is all about the long, luscious locks, and it's not defined to just mullets. It's any kind of incredible hairstyle that people want to get up and show off on stage. All and right. Then we had an open category for that too.
1: All right. And on that youth mane, so any hairstyle, we were talking about it a few weeks ago, the return of the bowl cut. Did that make an appearance?
3: Devastatingly, no.
1: Okay. No, I think that's
3: really
1: a good thing.
3: I'm really glad that you brought that up. Yeah. Because we'd love to see that on stage next year and highly encourage anyone who would like to sport it. There are cash prizes available, so please rock up to the Newdigate Field Day stage with a bowl cut.
1: All right, let's start with the youth, 11 and under. Was it popular and who won?
3: It was incredibly popular and it was a very kind of close competition, but we had little Noah Gooch coming out as our winner for that category, which was very exciting.
1: Yeah, and how proud were the Gooch family?
3: Incredibly chuffed. Yeah, definitely. They were very excited. I saw Noah's mum just before zhuzhing up his hair, making sure that those luscious locks were ready to flow on stage.
1: All right, and the open category? Who took the chocolates?
3: Open category, local boy Liam Thompson. So that was fantastic. And he has gone back to back. He was our mullet competition winner last year too. So very exciting.
1: Because there is a national

0: mullet competition as well. Do some of these winners go national now?
1: Again, I'm really glad you brought this up. I feel like they should. I feel like we should be a qualifying competition for the Nationals.
0: Yeah, I don't know where it is. I'll send the information to you,
1: All
0: Jesse,
1: right, I'll
0: because
1: wait on that.
0: this should be a pathway. All right, now who won the other ones? The Youth Main and the Open Main.
1: So our youth main, Annabelle Boonstoffel, won that one. Her hair was absolutely incredible. That went all the way down her back, was hitting the back of her legs and had diamantes in it. It was flat out amazing.
0: All right. And the Open Main?
1: Our open main went to Grace Reed, and her sister, actually Claire Reed, came a very close runner up. So the sisters were rocking that main today.
0: Awesome. And on the field days, other than the mullet comp, all been going well? Good crowd numbers?
1: It has been a spectacular day. It's been so much fun. We've had Walter Whip, we've had the Hardwired Motorcycle Boys. We just concluded our corporate clash, Dino Dash, and that was a great success too. So it's been a really fantastic day here.
0: Long live the mullets. Thanks for chatting, Jessie.
1: Thanks so much for having me, Andrew.
0: Cheers, Jessie McDonald. Well, she was pumped. Good on her. So the person behind the mullet comp, young Noah Gooch. Remember that name. 12 minutes to six. Swan song about mullets. The song from the sensitive New Age Cowpersons is "Daddy Wore a Mullet." You hear from the writer after this from Canned Heat.

0: Kent Heaton going up the country. Swan Song time.
1: Swan Song.
0: Yes, we're staying on the mullet theme, so some West Australian music to take us up to news at 6 o'clock. And direct from the results of the Newdigate Field Days mullet competition, I bring you this.
2: Daddy wore a mullet, and we all had one too. It was the only...
0: It's got to be on the podium of mullet songs. Now, the man who wrote it, and at the time was with the Sensitive New Age Cow Persons, is Jim Fisher. Jim, welcome to you.
3: Hello, how you doing?
0: Yeah, good, thank you very much. Do you remember it clearly, writing that story and what the inspiration was, writing that song, Jim, what the inspiration was?
3: Well, one good thing about the Sensitive Cow Person is that it gave you freedom to be whatever you liked. And we wrote sort of fun and silly songs. And, yeah, I mean, Canned Heat you were playing, I had an afro then. And so I've seen all the hairstyles from the afro through, you know. I've had mullets, and it's just one of those funky Australian things when you sometimes see the whole family and they all got mullets.
0: So was there a particular family that you saw one day and gee whiz, that's a beautiful thing.
3: I saw one in Bali, I can tell you. And it struck me, you know, as it's a flag of a certain sort of class, and it's worn proudly. I kind of like that, you know. But it comes and goes in fashion, you know. The footballers have got the faux mullet, I'll call it. And so it comes around. Most of us first long hairs, at a certain point, did something to our long hair, and it often was cut the top short and leave the
0: party at the back.
3: You know? So I've been around and seen it and done it.
0: Yeah. So now the Sensitive New Age Cow Person. So you haven't played for 20 odd years, but when you were playing, you did a lot of gigging from my memory. So throughout WA, which area of WA would go most wild for Daddy Wore a Mullet?
3: We played more in the other states and overseas than we played here. And, there were certain audiences who were onto it, sort of like they nudge each other and they both got mullets, you know. it's kind of a badge of pride in who you are and where you come from, you know?
0: Yeah.
3: You know that in America it's called the Kentucky Waterfall.
0: Is it really?
3: Yeah.
0: And is it the same deal, badge of honour?
3: Well, it's a badge of honour. It's also slightly classist, in as much as the posh people think people from Kentucky are, you know, well, they are. They're more down to earth. I'm a fan of bluegrass, so I'm on their side, you know?
0: Yeah, it's a beautiful name.
3: It's a great name, isn't it? Unfortunately, in Australia, we don't have waterfalls, many. So,
0: good on you.
3: It's a fabulous name. I wonder who first decided it was the mullet, you know? I
0: mean, it's a very good point you raise. Maybe that's a job for tomorrow on the radio, Jim. Yeah.
3: I'm a fan of language, and I always want to know where things came from. But it's typically Australian, and it goes around and it comes back, but for some people it's a constant.
0: Well, let's play the song. Great to chat, Jim, and get some reflections. Appreciate it.
3: Yeah, I don't want to be known as the king of the mullet or anything. You know, I don't want people phoning me and arguing with me about my definition.
0: Bye-bye. Jim Fisher there from the Sensitive New Age Cow Persons. This is the song, Daddy Wore a Mullet. Have a listen.

0: The sensitive new age cow persons and daddy wore a mullet. News is not far away, followed by PM.
1: Hello, Samantha Donovan here on PM at 6:05. Australian aid arrives in Nepal as the death toll continues to rise. Also in Palau, the Prime Minister announces a crackdown on drug trafficking in the Pacific region, and a prominent campaigner calls for social media companies to give users control over what they see online.
2: This means having the option to have a feed filled only with people or hashtags that you intentionally follow. Just like the good old days.
1: I hope you'll join me for PM just after the 6 o'clock news.
0: It's time for me to depart. We'll speak again tomorrow. I'll be in Perth with Ollie Peterson. The bandwagon goes from East Perth, ABC, to Perth Stadium. I look forward to joining you then. It's 6 o'clock.
3: Good evening, Jonathan Hopper with ABC News. The WA Energy Minister says plans to merge the state's two coal miners will help to retire all government-owned coal-fired power stations by 2030. Amber Jade Sanderson's comments come after the Collie Basin Consolidation Task Force report revealed the best way forward would be for Griffin Coal and Premier Coal to merge. Ms. Sanderson says government funding will streamline the transition and support workers' next steps.
4: It is just common sense, and it is certainly the view of the community that that should be the case. So we support the ambition of merging, but I have to say this is not an easy task.
3: The WA government says birds are being tested every day across the state for bird flu with no positive cases for at least 6 weeks. WA has 10 positive cases of bird flu, and the state government is urging people to continue calling the Emergency Animal Diseases Hotline to report sick or injured birds or marine mammals. Agriculture Minister Jackie Jarvis says birds are tested regularly and the hotline is receiving around 50 calls a day.
5: We are testing every day of birds. Fortunately, they've all been negative. So well over 400 negative tests, and obviously those 10 positives, but no positive cases for at least 6 weeks.
3: The Greens communications spokesperson says the federal government needs to strengthen laws to hold Telstra and other telcos to account. An external investigation has found Telstra had insufficient engineering expertise on hand at the time of its nationwide outage in July. Telstra is vowing to learn the lessons of the outage that left millions without access to its mobile network, but Sarah Hanson-Young says big telcos are putting profits before people.
6: The only thing that will force them to clean up their act is by ensuring that they are legally required to do so. Telstra thinks they are too big of a player to have to be held accountable.
3: Former shock jock Ray Hadley has told the trial of Alan Jones that he signed a secret contract to take over Mr. Jones' breakfast show after concerns from management. Isabel Rowe reports.
7: Mr. Hadley is giving evidence in Alan Jones' indecent assault and sexual touching trial, where he's pleaded not guilty to assaulting six different men. One alleged victim is Mr. Jones' younger colleague. Mr. Hadley, who also worked at radio station 2GB, said in late 2018 he signed a contract to start hosting breakfast the next year, telling the court station management were sick of Mr. Jones costing them millions in defamation cases. Mr. Jones' defence team says the trial is about media rivalries and has suggested Mr. Hadley wanted to bring down Mr. Jones by encouraging his younger colleague to make an assault complaint, something the complainant denies. The trial continues.
3: There are fears of a return to full-scale war in the Middle East, with the US carrying out a barrage of airstrikes on Iranian targets. In response, Iran has launched strikes on US targets in Jordan, Bahrain and Iraq, as Middle East correspondent Matthew Doran reports.
8: We're seeing some figures coming through being reported by Iranian state media in the last short while. They are saying that at least 12 people were killed in US strikes on Iran across three different locations there, and separate attacks in a different part of Iran left at least five people killed, including what's believed to be a child, when shrapnel was recorded hitting people at a wedding there as well. The Iranian Foreign Ministry condemning that attack by the United States, the US not yet commenting on that. But of course, we have seen this Iranian retaliation once more across the region.
3: In sport, former England captain Ben Stokes looks set to open the batting when he joins the Adelaide Strikers for the coming Big Bash season. The all-rounder retired from international cricket this year after scoring more than 11,000 runs across all forms of the game. Strikers head coach Tim Payne says Stokes will play the full BBL season.
9: He's made to open the batting in Big Bash. I think the pacey, bouncy wickets in Australia really suit him. And, I've been on the end of a couple of his devastating innings as in Test cricket. Where
3: WA's weather for tomorrow: showers south of a line from Geraldton to Meriden to Norseman. Chance of a shower or thunderstorm over southern parts of South Interior and Eastern Eucla. In Perth, 10 degrees overnight before a cloudy Thursday with showers, a forecast maximum of 19 degrees. Friday, showers easing, 20 degrees. Right now in the city, it's 16.5.
1: Good evening and welcome to PM. I'm Samantha Donovan, coming to you from the lands of the Wurundjeri people of the Kulin Nation in Melbourne. Tonight, Australian aid arrives in Nepal as the flood disaster death toll continues to rise. Also in Palau, the Prime Minister announces a crackdown on drug trafficking in the Pacific region, and a prominent campaigner calls for social media companies to give users control over what they see online.
2: This means having the option to have a feed filled only with people or hashtags that you intentionally follow. Just like the good old days.
1: We start this evening with the flood catastrophe in Nepal and Tibet. The death toll is now more than 1,100 and nearly 4,000 people are still missing. 38 Australians remain unaccounted for. ABC correspondent Natalie Whiting spoke to me on her way back to Kathmandu.
10: Well, Sam, I've just been in Chitwan for the last couple of days. It's a district, it's more than 100 kilometres actually from the disaster zone, but it's actually the area that is seeing the highest number of bodies being recovered. And that's because they're being washed downstream. So we've had Nepali army teams heading out on the water in the river along there collecting the human remains. Just an awful task for them. But when I spoke to them, they were very resolute that they didn't need to rest, that they had to keep going, that it was what they could do to support the population. So I saw them come back from a recovery effort. They'd been out for a few hours and they'd found 10 bodies in that time that they'd then brought up onto the riverbank.
1: And Natalie, how are those bodies then taken care of?

0: care of by the authorities once they've been recovered?
1: Well, obviously, Sam, the biggest issue is trying to identify them. A week on, and there's now more than 1,000 people who have been killed here in Nepal. So it gives you an idea of just the scale of this disaster. And as I say, the fact that these bodies are being washed so far downstream, it is just an incredibly complex operation. But what they're doing is they're taking the bodies to the nearest hospital, and there they are doing DNA tests, collecting DNA samples from the remains. In the early days, they were also taking photos and fingerprints, but unfortunately, at this point, due to decomposition, that's no longer possible. But from the DNA samples, they're all being collected so that these bodies can be buried. There's just simply not enough space in these hospitals to keep all of these bodies. So we are now seeing them be buried in marked graves, as I say, so that they've got the DNA collected, and they will start a process for relatives of missing people to be able to give their own DNA sample so that hopefully they can be matched at some point in the future. But look, obviously, that's going to be a huge operation in and of itself. And the Nepali government has said they are requesting international assistance with that DNA testing. But look, I guess the hope there is there that maybe at some point in the future, these bodies can be reclaimed, be cremated or given proper burial rights, and also just offer some closure for all of the incredibly desperate people here who just want answers.
0: Yes, it's an awful situation. Natalie, what's the feeling amongst the authorities in Nepal? Do they think they can find any more people alive?
1: The rescue operations are still continuing, particularly focused on the tunnels that people have probably been hearing about around the hydropower plants. So that is remaining a focus of the rescue operations. And they have had international specialists fly in from both China and India to assist with that. Obviously, it's quite a complex operation. They're digging and blasting to try to get down here, down to those tunnels where they believe more people are trapped. But I mean, look, obviously, we are now a week on from this disaster hitting. So time certainly is of the essence. But yes, look, we're told they're not giving up hope.
0: I know you're in touch with some of the Australians who've flown over to look for their loved ones and friends. How are they holding up?
1: It's incredibly difficult. I mean, it's difficult really to fathom what they're going through. I had one gentleman tell me he just feels helpless. He's trying to get more information. They want to see more searches in some of these really hard hit areas, particularly on the border. Obviously, it's quite difficult to reach into these places, and there are search operations underway, but you know, they want to be seeing more happening, and they're also just desperate for more information. They've called for better coordination between China, Nepal and Australia. But you know, there are quite a few family members who have now flown here to Kathmandu in the hope that they can try to do something or try to get more information. But, you know, that is proving incredibly difficult.
0: From what you're seeing, Natalie, are there deficiencies in the search and rescue operations, or do you feel the authorities are doing all they can?
1: Look, I think questions are being asked among some people on the ground here about whether, you know, there should have been more international assistance earlier. As I say, we are getting to the point where people feel desperate and, you know, are asking questions. But look, I have also had other Nepali people say to me that they're happy with the response. I think these questions are being asked and do deserve answers.
0: ABC correspondent Natalie Whiting in Nepal. A Royal Australian Air Force jet has arrived in Kathmandu this afternoon carrying disaster relief supplies. Matt Thistlethwaite is the Assistant Minister for Foreign Affairs and Trade. He told me the goods on the flight were requested by the government of Nepal.
2: They include hygiene kits, food and water supplies, as well as solar lights, and will now be distributed to the search area as quickly as possible.
0: Are you being advised there are going to be some challenges in distribution? We know, for example, so many roads and bridges have been washed away.
2: There certainly will be. The area has been decimated. The roads have been cut off. Telecommunications infrastructure is down. Many of the power stations that supply power to the villages in that area have been destroyed as well. So it's a logistical challenge. Most of it will go in on helicopters, but it's in Kathmandu at the moment. We'll hand it over to the Nepalese authorities and they'll get it into the region as quickly as possible.
0: And were there also some Australian experts on that RAF flight that are going to be helping out as well?
2: Yeah, we've sent 12 Australian

0: What other experts and goods do you think Australia could send if they're requested?
1: Well, we offered rescue and survival staff, but that was rejected by the Nepalese government. They thanked us for that offer, but there's 20,000 people who are experts who are trained in this from the Nepalese officials who are working in the region. Nepal, of course, is a popular area for trekking in the Himalayas. It's very dangerous. And they have a lot of well-trained staff and officials who specialize in this sort of work. So we'll continue to assess any requests that we get from our friends in Nepal and provide as much support as we possibly can.
0: One of our correspondents in Kathmandu, Natalie Whiting's just been telling me that some of the Australians there looking for missing loved ones really want the rescuers to be doing more, governments to be doing more to help find those Australians that are missing. Do you feel more can be done there?
1: Our thoughts are certainly with those Australians who are hoping for their loved ones to be returned. And obviously, there's quite a bit of distress and anxiety amongst them. And that's why our ambassador in Nepal met with them the other day. He's continuing to work with them to provide them with information updates. We're limited in what we can do because of the danger in getting into the area and the roads being cut off. So we're really working with and relying on the Nepalese authorities, but doing all we can to ensure that they're on the ground to try and relocate those Australians and return them safely to their families.
0: It sounds like the Australian government is speaking a lot to the Nepali government. How does that compare with the amount of information you're getting from the Chinese government relating to the disaster on the Tibetan side of the border?
1: Well, we know that unfortunately there's been 16 deaths on the Tibetan side. There's still 546 people missing. And our officials in Beijing are working very closely with the Chinese government officials to ensure that we're doing everything we can to offer support. We did make an offer to the Chinese government for search and rescue capabilities and other support. Again, we were thanked, but the Chinese authorities indicated that they would handle the situation. So we're doing as much as we possibly can in what is a very, very difficult situation. But predominantly, our efforts are going to supporting the location of those Australians, supporting their family members, and providing them with as much information as possible.
0: Matt Thistlethwaite is the Assistant Minister for Foreign Affairs and Trade, and the ABC is supporting the Emergency Action Alliance member charities and their local partners based in Nepal. If you would like to make a donation, just head to abc.net.au/gives. This is PM. I'm Samantha Donovan. You can hear all our programs live or later on ABC Listen. Ahead, Australia invests more than $500 million to stop drug smuggling in the Pacific region. A prominent campaigner is accusing social media companies of worsening Australia's sexual violence crisis. Chanel Kontos campaigns for sexual consent education in schools after she was sexually assaulted as a teenager. And today, in a speech to the National Press Club, she urged the federal government to force companies to give social media users greater control over the content they see. Oliver Gordon has more.
2: After successfully campaigning to have mandatory sexual consent education taught in schools, Chanel Kontos has turned her attention to social media.
3: We're talking about content that promotes the idea that it's okay for men to pressure their partners into sexual acts, which a recent study by Dr. Sarah Meagher found 16% of Australian Gen Z men agree with, or that feminism should be resistant with violence if necessary, which 23% of Australian Gen Z men agree with.
2: Addressing the National Press Club, Ms. Kontos has today continued her push for the federal government to force social media companies to give people back control over what comes up on their feeds.
3: This means having the option to have a feed filled only with people or hashtags that you intentionally follow, just like the good old days.
2: She says returning social media to a place where you'd mainly see content you'd actively chosen to see would protect young people. in particular young men and boys who are being exposed to the multi

0: billion-dollar manosphere industry and the harmful content it pushes on social media.
1: I've been talking now for about 23 minutes. That's how long it takes for extreme misogynistic content to appear on a boy or man's screen after they've signed up to social media platform. We know boys and young men are not intentionally seeking out this content, but that instead it's being propagated to them again and again.
0: Late last month, tech giant Meta agreed to pay $18 billion after settling a US lawsuit which alleged it had hooked a generation of teens on social media. As part of the settlement, the tech giant agreed to give teens the choice to ditch the algorithm designed to keep them scrolling longer and switch instead to a chronological feed. Digital well-being researcher Dr. Joanne Orlando is from the University of Western Sydney.
2: I think if social media companies can do that for young people over in the States, they can probably do it for all of us. So it is a doable thing.
0: While Dr. Orlando supports the push for users to have greater control over their social media algorithms, she hopes parents remember how effective it can be to sit down with kids and go online with them.
2: Then if they're in trouble, and we know social media content can get, you know, pretty bad, then they won't be scared to come to you and talk to you because they know you've been talking a little bit about it. There's a bit of trust there. It's one of the best ideas I can think of if you've got teenagers, just to have these general conversations.
0: The federal government hasn't agreed to an opt-in social media algorithm policy, but Treasurer Jim Chalmers has today addressed the matter.
3: I find it really disturbing, the rubbish that is fed to our kids and to our population more broadly with these algorithms. I'll work with any part of our cabinet and anyone who wants to consider whether we can do better here.
0: The Greens do support an opt-in approach, while Nationals leader Matt Canavan has today suggested young boys' engagement in the so-called manosphere is largely due to what he says is the feminisation of the school curriculum.
4: I think we've got to have a deep, hard look at why young boys are attracted to this stuff online. It is terrible, it is toxic. The reason, a big reason for that, in my view, is they're sick and tired of getting lectures about how bad men are at school. They're sick and tired of the feminisation of our curriculum. Maybe we should look at getting more male teachers in.
0: As well as continuing to implement its social media ban for under-16s, the federal government is working on a digital duty of care, obliging online platforms to proactively identify and reduce the risk of harm to users and flipping the current system, which mainly relies on users to report harmful content after something has gone wrong. An exposure draft of that legislation is due to be released later this month.
5: Oliver Gordon reporting. The economy is growing faster than the Reserve Bank predicted, according to the latest gross domestic product data. The Australian Bureau of Statistics says the economy grew 2.1% in the last year. The GDP figures are prompting a number of economists to predict the Reserve Bank will increase interest rates before Christmas. Sean Tarek Goodwin has more.
6: It's shaping up to be a question of not if, but when the Reserve Bank will hike interest rates this year, after new data shows the economy grew faster than expected between April and June. The Reserve Bank had forecast growth to be around 1.9%, but it came in several points higher at 2.1. Oxford Economics lead economist Ben Udy says he was also surprised.
7: It is a little stronger than we were expecting. All of the data that we'd received in the last week or so had been painting a pretty weak picture. In particular, we knew investment was really weak, trade was pretty weak.
6: Treasurer Jim Chalmers used the figures to talk up the state of the economy.
3: Our annual growth is as strong as the US and much stronger than every other major advanced economy.
6: The Australian Bureau of Statistics says one of the main drivers of growth is the continued investment in the construction of data centres around the country, despite a slight fall when compared with the previous quarter. Here's the Treasurer again.
3: There's volatility in the business investment numbers quarter to quarter, but up 10.5% through the year. That means that business investment is now 12.7% of GDP, which is the highest in a decade.
6: The ABS says the war in the Middle East has weighed on households through higher food and fuel prices, but it's also prompted many to spend more on vehicles, switching to EVs. More broadly, household consumption figures last Thursday showed people are spending 7% more than they were a year ago. That's the fastest rise in 3 years. Inflation data last week also showed prices are continuing to rise, another indicator that the economy is running hot. So if times are

0: tough, how are people on average able to keep spending? AMP Deputy Chief Economist Deanna Messina says that's because their pay is also rising and their jobs have been more or less secure.
1: There are obviously pockets of stress for consumers. Those who have taken out loans in recent years are taking a larger share of their income, paying down their loans. But at the same time, their incomes are resilient because we've had actually decent wage growth lately and the labour markets remain very strong, which means people are employed, they have a job, they can pay for things.
0: HSBC Chief Economist Paul Bloxham says higher than expected economic growth may sound positive, but it's contributing to the persistent problem of inflation.
2: The economy is growing at a rate that is still, I think, in excess of what the economy can actually sustain at the moment. You know, 2.1% GDP growth is above what we would call the economy's speed limit at the moment. And it's being driven by, as you say, consumer spending, even though that may not be that broad-based.
0: Since the Reserve Bank last met, major data releases have shown higher than expected inflation, consumer spending and now economic growth. Three signs that have caused many economists to predict it will hike interest rates again by the end of the year. Paul Bloxham is one of them.
2: They've now got a tricky spot where growth is still a bit too strong, inflation's a bit too high. They've got a policy setting that's actually working to slow the economy down and still a question around whether the current setting is going to actually put enough downward pressure on the economy. But the risk here, of course, is the RBA may have to do some more yet.
0: Deanna Messina agrees.
1: We think that there will be another rate rise before the end of the year, and it's hard to see when a rate cut could come. We had been thinking we'd get one in the second half of next year, but I just think that it's just the environment's too uncertain.
0: The RBA will meet at the end of the month, just before the next major data release. Many economists are predicting there's a chance it'll wait until November for more certainty before it hits borrowers with another interest rate hike.
3: Sean Tarek Goodwin. At the meeting of Pacific Island leaders in Palau, the Prime Minister has announced that Australia will invest more than $500 million in a scheme to tackle drug smuggling in the region. Experts say drug cartels are using increasingly sophisticated methods to traffic cocaine and methamphetamines destined for Australia. The Pacific nations have now decided to join forces to get intelligence about the operations to police. Alexandra Humphreys filed this report.
4: In the first 5 months of this year, the Australian Federal Police seized 17 tonnes of illicit drugs trafficked into Australia from the Pacific. It's a rapidly growing problem. Only 5 tonnes were seized in the year before.
5: It is very much in Australia's interest to work with our Pacific partners to deal with these illicit crime issues.
4: Prime Minister Anthony Albanese has today announced $600 million in funding for a Pacific scheme designed to tackle the surge of drug smuggling in the region to be spread over several years.
5: This is increasingly an issue in the Pacific. We have rising rates of HIV, rising rates of drug usage as well, and the entry increasingly of criminal elements in the region. And of course, Australia is a destination, tragically, for much of the drug trafficking that seeks to go through the Pacific with related issues of transnational crime.
4: The package announced at the Pacific Islands Forum in Palau includes enhanced aerial surveillance, more training for regional police and better information sharing.
5: We need to as well ensure that there's greater cooperation between our border services, that exchange of information and intelligence that is important, and more work to stop drugs at their source, which of course is coming from South America and Central America in particular, through the Pacific to Australia and New Zealand.
4: Jose Luis Souza Santos is the head of the Pacific Regional Security Hub with the University of Canterbury in New Zealand.
6: It is definitely one of the main threats to regional security and stability. And it has been developing over the past 10 years.
4: And so what do you make of this $600 million announcement that's been made today? How far or how effective might this be at tackling some of this?
6: So over the next 3 years, we should see this $600 million being put into use by building the capacity of the region and the region's law enforcement agencies to be able to respond to this threat. The $600 million will go to fund the Wanga Moana initiative. And from my understanding, it will be to support and to build increased maritime capacity in aerial surveillance. And that is not just manned aircraft. You know, that is everything from supporting the Guardian patrol boats, but also to looking at the drone technology and other ways to be able to identify vessels which are smuggling the drugs through the region.
4: Associate Professor Sousa Santos points out that the funding is an investment in Australia's national security to avoid drug cartels developing undue influence over neighbouring governments.
6: This kind of investment really will have an impact on regional stability. If there wasn't this kind of investment and attention by Australia to partner with the region and really take the lead in supporting these initiatives, the risk would be that the Pacific region and certain Pacific Island states could possibly in the near future become semi-narco states. That's not saying they'll become narco states, as certain Latin American countries, but definitely countries where transnational syndicates and the cartels will have strong and undue influence over not just civil society or communities, but also government and law enforcement.
4: The Pacific Islands Forum will continue on Thursday with a leaders' retreat.
3: Alexandra Humphreys reporting. Thanks for being with me for PM. I'm Samantha Donovan. The podcast of the full program is available on ABC Listen. And that's where you'll find ABC News Daily with Sam Hawley each weekday morning too. In the latest episode, Sam speaks to an avalanche survivor on the melting Himalayas. John Aull is a mountaineer and scientist who nearly lost his life after falling more than 20 metres down an icy crevasse while researching how quickly the Himalayas are melting. PM will be back at the same time tomorrow. Good night.

0: Good evening, Jonathan Hopper with ABC News. Authorities say hopes of finding more survivors among the thousands still missing in Nepal and Tibet are fading a week after flash floods that have killed at least 1,100 people. Tuiong Fitzpatrick reports.
1: Prime Minister Anthony Albanese says the number of Australians missing in the disaster has fallen from 43 to 38 after five were confirmed safe since Tuesday morning. Rescuers are trying to find survivors believed to be trapped inside the tunnels of several hydroelectric plants. Specialised teams from India, China and the United States are involved in the tunnel rescue attempts. Meanwhile, the UN says agencies are very concerned about the growing public health risk from overcrowded shelters, contaminated water and damaged health facilities, particularly for women and children during the monsoon season.
0: And a Royal Australian Air Force jet carrying supplies to assist the disaster-ravaged region has arrived in Kathmandu. 12 Australian personnel with rapid response expertise have also been deployed to the region as part of the federal government's broader response to the catastrophe. Assistant Foreign Minister Matt Thistlethwaite says most of the supplies will be distributed to the disaster zone via helicopter.
2: The plane that's landed has supplies that were requested by the Nepalese government. They include hygiene kits, food and water supplies, as well as solar lights, and will now be distributed to the search area as quickly as possible.
0: Victoria Police believe they have identified all the people who were in the hotel room the night of an alleged sexual assault linked to the Sydney Swans. Olivia Sanders reports.
3: Detectives have spoken with a 26-year-old Randwick man, a 30-year-old Maroubra man, a 25-year-old Randwick man and a 25-year-old Paddington man as the investigation continues into an alleged sexual assault at a Melbourne hotel last month. It's understood several adult entertainers and a number of Sydney Swans players were present. Three women then made a report to police. Authorities say conversations continue with three men also believed to be in the hotel room at the time. They are being treated as witnesses. In a statement, the club reiterated its apologies for the distress the matter has caused, but said it was unable to comment further.
0: Vladimir Putin has accused Ukraine of state terrorism after President Volodymyr Zelensky warned Russian airspace would be affected.

0: effectively closed by escalating Ukrainian drone strikes, the BBC's James Landale reports.
1: Many airlines no longer fly to or over Russia, but some still do. And President Zelensky's warning was aimed directly at them. He said Ukraine was not threatening civilian aviation, but he said his country had a right to strike Russian military and economic targets in self-defense. And international airlines and their insurers must now consider Russian airspace to be completely unsafe and effectively closed. Drone-infested skies, he said, were no place for civilian aviation.
0: Danish conscripts have been deployed to Greenland as Denmark moves to bolster its presence in the Arctic after US demands to acquire the territory. US President Donald Trump has repeatedly sought to acquire the semi-autonomous Danish island, citing national security concerns and accusing Copenhagen of neglecting Arctic defence. Denmark and Greenland have firmly rejected the idea. The conscripts are part of the first cohort under Denmark's new extended conscription program. North Melbourne AFL players were called to an emergency meeting after the club announced it had parted ways with coach Alistair Clarkson. Olivia Sanders reports.
2: The Kangaroos have ended Clarkson's contract a year early after he was unable to lead the club to finals in any of his four seasons at Arden Street. Clarkson had previously guided the Hawks to four premierships as coach. This season was North Melbourne's most successful under Clarkson, with the team taking 9 wins to finish 14th on the ladder. Club president Sonia Hood says Clarkson brought stability and positive culture to the team, which collected back-to-back wooden spoons in the seasons before Clarkson signed on. But having not made finals for more than a decade, Hood says the Roos are looking to return to the top of the ladder.
0: WA's weather for tomorrow: showers south of the line from Geraldton to Meriden to Norseman. Chance of a shower or thunderstorm over southern parts of the south interior and eastern Eucla. Light shower possible in the afternoon about the north and northwest Kimberley coasts. 10 degrees overnight in Perth before a cloudy Thursday with showers, a top of 19. Right now in the city, 16.1.
3: Can you hear that? That's the sound of the earth humming. The sound was discovered decades ago, but the cause has remained a mystery for years until now. And on Australia Wide, we hear how 80 years ago, hundreds of Aboriginal stockmen and women walked off stations in the Pilbara and WA after years of unfair working conditions. A chance discovery of photos in a box in an attic has brought the history to life.
4: I was up in the attic and we didn't actually have any furniture to sit on, so I was lying on the ground trying to watch the TV, and then I saw this box of slides. Pulled the box out and there's heaps of them. There's, you know, heaps of all those old people, heaps of pictures of the strike. And I immediately texted Darren and said, I found them. So that was really exciting.
3: I'm Sinead Mangan in Perth and this is Australia Wide, coming to you from Wadjuk country. The last decade has seen drones with high-definition cameras move from futuristic devices to a tool in many a photographer's arsenal. But after reports of amateur drone pilots taking safety risks at events, authorities are reminding all drone users to brush up on the rules to avoid causing a serious accident. Lachlan Ford has this story.
5: Everything in a helicopter is really finely balanced and balanced purposefully like that. So you change that balance even just the tiniest little bit and that could easily result in an accident as well.
6: Winton helicopter pilot Kate de Koning loves to share the free feeling of soaring over the Queensland outback. But whether she's showing her passengers an aerial view of the Age of Dinosaurs Museum or the Bulya camel races, she knows the importance of being aware of the surroundings.
5: It's pretty normal for us to do in excess of 20 scenics just in one day for the camel races, which is good. It means people are getting into it, but it also means there's a lot of air movement. Plus, there's also other air traffic in the area as well.
6: And in a loud helicopter, it's not easy to hear other things in the air around you, like drones.
5: Any professional drone pilot will always come to me and say, hey, look, this is what I want to do. Can we fit in with you? What are you up to? And I'll just say, yeah, all good. I'll stay on the ground for the next 20 minutes.
6: It's the drone pilots who don't communicate that worry her most.

0: Ghost. Ms. De Koning remembers one close encounter at last year's races.
1: I had just put the helicopter on the ground and I was about to start the shutdown process. And I looked up and there was a drone flying above my blades and they were still spinning. It might have been 2 to 3 meters above my blades. It just made me so angry because that just meant that they were definitely flying around while I was coming into land, which made me so nervous. One little thing like that, even, hitting a small bird with your blades might not completely disable the helicopter, but it definitely means that helicopter's now grounded until an engineer can inspect it and have a go over it with a fine-tooth comb and deem it either suitable or not suitable to fly.
0: After working at this year's Winton Camel Races, photographer Anne Britton shared her concerns about an unpermitted drone to social media.
2: The drone was basically there at the same level as the crowd. And I'm like, oh, that is so cheeky. One, you shouldn't be there, and one, you shouldn't be that low or that close to people. And obviously, you haven't got permission to be flying that.
0: Concerns surrounding amateur drone use don't stop at safety issues at camel races. There's a risk of delaying a life-saving emergency response.
3: Any drone that could strike a crewed aircraft could potentially be a tragic event, which could bring a crewed aircraft down if there was a collision with a drone.
0: Queensland Fire Department Acting Superintendent Cameron Herbert says aircraft have to be grounded when a drone is spotted filming fires.
3: During an emergency incident that we need clear airspace, particularly in bushfire season coming up, we just would request that all amateur drone operators just stay away from emergency services incidents, whether it be a large bushfire, a smaller incidents around structure fires, even road traffic crashes.
0: It's piloting behaviour like this that Steve Creedy, a spokesperson for the Civil Aviation Safety Authority, says is a big no-no for unlicensed pilots.
4: If you are a, you have a recreational drone, which is, several million people these days, you really cannot fly it over gatherings of people. And that runs from rock concerts to camel races. And you can't do it under any circumstances. In fact, you shouldn't even take your drone to the event.
0: He says while smaller, uncontrolled airports in small towns didn't have the exclusion zones of bigger airports, it's still the responsibility of drone pilots to look for aircraft.
4: If you become aware of an crewed aircraft nearby, you have to move away and land your drone as quickly as you can and as safely as you can.
0: While drones are readily available at tech stores and toy shops, CASA classifies drones as aircraft, and all users are expected to understand the regulations.
4: If one of them fell on you and landed on your head, I think you would not think of it as a toy.
5: Civil Aviation Safety Authority spokesperson Steve Creedy finishing that story from Lachlan Ford. Australia's exploration sector is going from strength to strength, with high gold prices driving investment in the gold exploration sector to an all-time high. As Tara de Landgraaf explains, the mining industry is bracing itself for the boom.
6: The Australian exploration sector is riding high. This week, the nation's Bureau of Statistics reported that mineral exploration spending was $1.14 billion for the June quarter, and that flurry of activity is being felt on the ground. For Kalgoorlie-based drilling company Top Drill, the demand for rigs has meant they're now working double shifts.
7: We're seeing the flow-on effects from Trump's behaviours and the gold price boom. So it's a real something that's real. We're seeing demand for outstripping our supply, so we're having to get innovative. So we're double shifting RC rigs, which historically haven't been performed, and that is part of the reason for the growth for our business.
6: That's Top Drill boss Tim Topham. The Association of Mining and Exploration Companies is also concerned about the changes to capital gains tax impacting the exploration sector. But Chief Executive Warren Pearce says for now, money is still flowing into the sector.
8: It's been a good period for explorers in Australia. Capital finally came rushing back to the exploration industry sort of late last year. You sort of saw a lot of companies be able to step out, raise good capital through October, November and early into this year. And that's helped fill pockets. Essentially, that means that we're cashed up to actually undertake the exploration programs that will run for the next 18 months, 2 years. And that's a good place to be.
6: AMEX, Warren Pearce. Well, the flurry of exploration activity comes as the Australian

0: Australian dollar gold price surpassed $7,000 an ounce for the first time earlier this year. So it's no surprise that much of the current drilling is in the gold space. The Australian Bureau of Statistics has reported that in the June quarter, gold exploration recorded the largest rise, up 23% to $565 million. A move that Shou Kai Fan, global head of central banks and head of Asia Pacific at the World Gold Council, says is great news for the sector's future.
1: I think it's really important. You know, the fact that gold has now become the number two largest export for Australia really reinforces the contribution of gold to Australia's economy, to jobs in Australia as well. It's the first time in multiple decades that gold has been in this position. And of course, it really resonates with the long history and legacy of gold in this country as well. So much of Australia is built on gold mining. So I think continuing to look for more gold deposits and resources is definitely a plus. It's also good because Australia is a very well-trusted source of gold. There's been a lot more focus on the provenance and how gold has been sourced, you know, whether it's been sourced responsibly. Australia has a stellar reputation in terms of its gold mining industry. So I think that there is definitely a plus to gold coming from Australia. So more of it would be better.
0: Shou Kai Fan from the World Gold Council. Well, many of the nation's gold explorers raised money back when the prices were high, early in 2026. And that means for now, their bank accounts are pretty healthy and drilling can continue, as market analyst Paul Howard from Canaccord explains.
2: I mean, certainly, look, the gold guys were smart. They raised capital in sort of beginning of the year, January, February, when the market was really buoyant. And they're excited now because they, you know, they might have come off a little bit, but they're still well-funded. Like, if I'm running an explorer, I'm not looking at my share price every day. That's sort of, if I've got good cash in the bank, it allows me to do my work.
0: For companies like Minerals 260, who are developing a gold mine west of Kalgoorlie and exploring for copper and gold near Moora, the current market strength is encouraging. Managing Director Luke McFadden says good exploration is what drives great projects, and that means wealth for the nation.
3: I mean, we bought 2.3 million ounces and now it's 6.2 million ounce resource 15 months later. That's all through exploration. We've also been quite aggressive in the acquisition of tenements around Coolgardie too. So we've acquired about 1,000 square kilometres of exploration ground. And that's where we'll be exploring over the next 12 months too. Exploration in this part of the world is fantastic because it's historically mined. There's a lot of old pits around that we can go and drill. So we do see there's a lot of potential for further discovery.
4: Minerals 260 Managing Director Luke McFadden speaking to our reporter Tara Delancroft.
5: ABC Australia Wide.
4: An unexpected find in a Perth attic has opened a door from past to present, shining a light on an unsung chapter of Australian history. In 1946, about 800 Aboriginal workers walked off pastoral stations in WA's north to protest poor wages and brutally unfair conditions. It was Australia's longest strike, and many of the participants refused to ever return to their jobs. Instead, they set up mining cooperatives and a pearl shell farm to carve out a living in an Australia that still didn't recognise Aboriginal people as citizens. Enter John Wilson, a young anthropologist who stayed in the Pilbara strike camps during the 1950s and 60s. Alistair Bates has this story.
6: It had been a long day clearing out her parents' attic when Boo Wilson made a remarkable discovery.
7: Oh, here we go. Oh, wow.
8: Pulled the box out and there's heaps of them. There's, you know, heaps of all those old people, heaps of pictures of the strike. And I immediately texted Darren and said, I found them. So that was really exciting.
6: Neatly lining the container were dozens of film slides. And if you were to hold them up to the light, you might glimpse tiny figures toiling in red earth underneath cloudless blue skies.
8: Oh, my God, I can't believe there's more.
6: They were taken by Boo's father, John.
8: It was obviously a very key part of his development as an anthropologist. His exposure to the strike camps and what it was that they were trying to achieve, having walked off the stations in 1946. And he was fascinated by the way that they actually organised themselves in, you know, with doing artisanal mining and shelling camps and so on. And made very close connections with people there.
6: The lucky find has gone from a dusty attic to gallery walls, putting the snapshots of life in strike camp.

0: Alps in Western Australia's north on public display for the very first time.
1: These photographs are of the Pilbara Strikers, a group of people who walked off cattle stations in the northwest of Australia in 1946, and they didn't go back for 2.5 decades.
0: That's University of WA professor Darren Jorgensen.
1: And instead, they lived independently, and they largely made a living from mining. So these photographs are of the mining camps that they ran all over the northwest, way before the mining boom took off in the 1970s in Western Australia. And the photographs have just come to light, and they bring to life this much neglected and little known part of Australian history.
2: Picture of Dad there.
0: But for curator and Yarmul woman Ursula Wilson, the significance runs deeper. Their family photos.
2: Looking at the pictures was a bit emotional, just thinking about the old people that has passed, and also for my dad at his age now. He's in his 90s, and just being proud at the moment. We could see that they are very hardworking people, and you know, it was a tough time at the time, and they endured a lot. And for us younger generation to be thankful and grateful that we now have a better life because of the old people.
0: Here's UWA's Darren Jorgensen again.
1: Well, John Wilson was also a kind of a painter, like an amateur painter during the 1950s. And so all the photographs show not only his really good eye for composition because he was a painter, but they also show a certain intimacy with the Strikers. It's as if he isn't there. Like, they're all really naturalistic. There's no one looking at him uncertainly or looking awkward. He's very comfortable with the Strikers, and you can see that he's on the ground. He's out hunting kangaroos with them, talking with people, you know, taking part in the life of the Strikers, and you can see that intimacy in the images as well. We all know Vincent Langari, and we all know the story of the Gurindji walk-off simply because of that one amazing Mervyn Bishop photograph of the Prime Minister Whitlam pouring sand into Vincent Langari's hands. There's a couple of pictures here that have the same iconic value. One of them is of Captain Wilson about to lift an air compressor in the middle of a kind of a mining site with a beautiful kind of landscape behind him. It's a great working image. It's an image of social realism, and I think that image is at least as good as the Vincent Langari picture. So our hope is that some of these images will strike the Australian unconscious and make them more aware of the strike, make them more aware of this history, and make it just as famous as the Gurindji walk-off.
0: Some 7 decades later, the man in the exhibition centrepiece still lives in the Pilbara. The ABC found Captain Wilson at a Roeburn nursing home, and when he was handed the decades-old portrait of himself and a mate, his face lit up with recognition.
3: He was my friend.
2: Yeah.
3: He was my friend.
2: He would have been your workmate.
0: His other daughter, Sharon, says she's proud of her father's legacy.
4: It just takes me back to seeing how hard he'd been working. Him and my mum separated when I would have been about 6. He took me in. So he was a father and a mother figure to me. And he was a very hard-working man. Knowing what he'd been through, very emotional and proud, you know. Proud that he's come a long way.
0: Strike camps, the photographs of John Wilson opened at the Lawrence Wilson Art Gallery in Perth today, and Captain Wilson made the more than 1,500-kilometre journey south to see his photo take a place of honour.
5: Alistair Bates reporting there from the Pilbara in Western Australia. You would never know it, but every day the earth is quietly humming. The sound was discovered decades ago, but the cause has remained a mystery for years. Now scientists believe the hum could be related to ocean waves, and they've managed to record it. Chris Lewis has the story.
6: Amongst the constant noise of traffic and suburbia, the earth is quietly humming away. It's an ultra-low frequency vibration and was first detected back in the 1960s. And usually, it's undetectable to the human ear. But armed with the recordings from 30 seismic stations around the world,

0: University of Melbourne's Earthquake Research Group and planet scientist Rowan Byrne has sped it up so we can hear just what the Earth sounds like. It's very faint, but helping to provide some contrast, Mr. Byrne says something just happened to bump into the recording.
1: Immediately, I saw that there was some big signal at the beginning here, and I didn't really know what had caused it. But then I noticed the shape. I could tell in that moment it was definitely an earthquake. And it was a pretty big one.
0: But what exactly is making the hum? Adam Pascal is a chief scientist at the Seismology Research Centre in Melbourne and says it's widely believed it's caused by the pressure of swells in the ocean.
2: So it's a signal, a seismic signal, a very small vibration that can be picked up by seismometers, and it seems to be very regular.
0: He says it's a new idea that needs to be researched more.
2: So something that really hasn't been clearly explained. The latest paper that's been published in Nature confirmed that as their theory of why this is happening. It's these fluid reservoirs in the shallow crust that's interacting with these ocean swells, causing this mysterious signal.
0: And it's not the first time scientists have detected a strange, persistent vibration travelling through the planet.
2: So there was this mysterious signal that was generated, regular pulse that was occurring, and nobody knew what the source was. It didn't look like an earthquake, but it had the same sort of decay and signal as an earthquake.
0: Turns out it was due to a landslide in a Greenland fjord. It created a 200-metre-high wave that sloshed back and forth like water in a bathtub. Sea waves generate many different frequencies, and each is unique. Rowan Byrne describes it like an orchestra warming up, and each instrument is playing its own notes. And the idea that something as simple as an ocean wave sending vibrations through the entire planet gives Mr. Byrne a new perspective on the sound of the sea.
1: So Earth is in effect like a vast and incredibly complex instrument, constantly being struck, shaken, set ringing by the forces acting upon it.
0: His team are so intrigued by the hum, they plan to investigate its origins further.
3: And thanks to Chris Lewis for that story. It might be years away, but the gardening effort to deck southwest Queensland in green and gold in time for the 2032 Brisbane Olympics is already underway. Many varieties of wattle are native to Queensland, which for your pub quizzes is Australia's floral emblem. A Queensland gardening group wants to see even more green and gold when the world arrives for the Olympics. So they're looking to plant wattles right across the southeast corner of Queensland. Jackie McLaren has this story.
4: So my name's Mike Gilmore, and I'm president of the Queensland Wattle Association in Queensland here. Wattle is our national floral emblem. It is the green and gold. It's emblazoned on our coat of arms. It's just, yeah, and it's got a lot of history and heritage associated with not only Queensland, but Australia more broadly. And, yeah, we should be as proud of our floral emblem as the Canadians are of their maple leaf, as the Kiwis are of the silver fern.
5: Project Brisbane Gold is a push to plant thousands of native wattles ahead of the 2032 Olympic and Paralympic Games.
4: It has two objectives in it. One is to ensure that we're going to plant more wattles around Queensland, particularly southeast Queensland, around the facilities where the Olympic Games are going to be held, on our road verges, in our gardens, in residential gardens, on decks, just so that we've got green and gold on our streets, around our facilities, to welcome the athletes and the visitors to Brisbane during that last week of July, first week of August. And guess what's going to be blooming then? The wattle! Yay!
5: But there's a catch. Growing takes time.
4: Probably a tree like this would take about 6 or 7 years, but it's at 5 years, it's going to be really two-thirds, or maybe a bit more of the size, so with ample blossom on it. So it'll still be very, very attractive. Wattles only have a short life in the main, kind of some 10 years, maybe 15 years. So holding off planting them until now just ensures we get the best of them and a multitude of varieties, welcoming people to the Olympic Games.
5: Some seeds have travelled hundreds of kilometres, thousands.
6: We're about 3 kilometres out of Miles, the town of Miles, on the Roma side. And we are right on the Dogwood Creek. Our property has the Dogwood Creek as our boundary. I think I must have seen an ad, or maybe Mike Gilmore came out to my old park when he told me about he was in charge of the Wattle Association. I said, well, you should come and see our wattles. And he did. He came out. And he looked at all the varieties we've got.
7: How many wattle trees have you got on your property?
6: But should I say hundreds or maybe thousands? Probably hundreds. Lots. They're lots. They come up. They're endemic to this place and they just come up everywhere.
7: And Anne, tell me, so how many seeds have you donated to the Queensland Wattle Association?
6: Well, again, I haven't counted, but there'd be thousands, because if you haven't seen a seed, you know what a sesame seed looks like? It's that size, but it's black. They're little black. They look like sesame seeds, but they're a little bit harder.
7: How would it make you feel to see your seeds blossom across Queensland for 2032?
6: Well, of course, we'd love it. I'd love it, and we'd love it. Anyone that knows that wattle seeds have been donated by this area, I guess. But, well, you know, Ted and I, we're passionate Australians and passionate Queenslanders, and we love the green and gold, so it's very special.
5: The decision is ultimately up to game organisers. So for now, what'll be, will be.
4: In Australia, last count that I've read is 1,075. And they grow in the tropics, they grow in the alpine regions, they grow in the arid regions, and just along the coast, just everywhere in Australia. And it's probably one of the main reasons the wattle might have been chosen to be our national floral emblem.
7: So what specific wattle are you hoping to plant for our games here?
4: Oh, there's probably three in the southeast Queensland where all the facilities are going to be. And one is this lovely wattle here, which is the Brisbane Golden Wattle, Acacia fimbriata. It's the floral emblem of the Brisbane City Council. So that's one, and it will be blooming just in that last week of July, first week of August. But we've also got the Queensland Silver Wattle, and we've got the Zigzag Wattle. They're three that will be blooming pretty close to the Olympic Games.
3: What a great story. Mike Gilmore, President of the Queensland Wattle Association. Ending that report there from Jackie McLaren. And that is Australia Wide for today. I'm Sinead Mangan. Lovely to have your company as always. Cheerio.

0: Good evening, Jonathan Hopper with ABC News. The WA Energy Minister says plans to merge the state's two coal miners will help to retire all government-owned coal-fired power stations by 2030. Amber Jade Sanderson's comments come after the Collie Basin Consolidation Task Force report revealed the best way forward would be for Griffin Coal and Premier Coal to merge. Ms Sanderson says government funding will streamline the transition and support workers' next steps.
1: It is just common sense, and it is certainly the view of the community that that should be the case. So we support the ambition of merging, but I have to say this is not an easy task.
0: WA Shadow Minister for Energy, Steve Thomas, says the proposal to merge the miners will be expensive.
2: The problem that they have is that to merge these companies, they have to deal with the overseas debt holders and bond holders. And to deliver it, they probably have to see the state government invest hundreds of millions of dollars more than the amount that they've put in already.
0: A 14-year-old boy has been charged with assault after an incident south of Perth had left a man with severe facial injuries. Police say an altercation took place between a group of juveniles and a 25-year-old man unknown to them in Falcon near Mandurah on Monday afternoon. It's alleged the 14-year-old threw a rock at the man, causing him to fall to the ground unconscious. He was taken to Peel Health Campus with severe facial injuries. Mandurah Acting Senior Sergeant Jamie Raper says inquiries are ongoing with the potential of further juveniles to be charged.
3: We do know the names of the other suspects there, so we will be expecting to knock on their door shortly. We are asking that if anyone does have any footage, just to sort of provide that to us. There might be further charges pending in relation to this matter, but we'll just have to review the evidence and see.
0: Climate change, regional security and the fight against the drug trade have dominated the Pacific Islands Forum in Palau. Here's Foreign Affairs reporter Stephen Jejets.
4: Leaders have endorsed a new security initiative designed to improve police coordination and surveillance in the Pacific as the region tries to crack down on the booming narcotics trade. Australia has pledged $600 million to the plan. Meanwhile, Vanuatu's climate change minister has again taken aim at Australia for approving new coal and gas projects as a new UN report warns the world is on track to breach the 1.5 degree temperature increase at the heart of the Paris Agreement. Stephen It's ABC News, Palau.
0: The US and Iran have traded the most significant exchange of fire in weeks, with Washington threatening more devastating strikes while Iran protested an attack that it said killed five civilians at a wedding. The BBC's Yolande Nell reports.
5: US Central Command said the latest attacks were in response to Tehran trying to hit commercial ships and American forces in the region. It said its targets included air defense sites and maritime assets. But Iranian state media reported that civilian sites on Iran's southern coast had also been bombed, with a child among those killed at a wedding ceremony in Sirik County, which lies on the Strait of Hormuz. The US military said it was aware of the reports, but that it never targeted civilians. Iran struck back at US military bases in several countries with reports of missile and drone interceptions.
0: In the AFL, Fremantle forward Josh Tracy says with a relatively young side and little finals experience, tomorrow night's match against Hawthorn will be a test. The Dockers will host the Hawks at Perth Stadium for the qualifying final. A win would leave Fremantle with just two more games from a maiden premiership. Tracy has told 102.5 ABC Perth all the Dockers can focus on is their performance on Thursday.
6: I guess as I've said all along to a few different people, it's a bit of a different journey for us and obviously something we've never travelled down before, especially with the guys we've got inside our four walls. So a little bit of unknown with what's ahead for us, but you know, all we know is that we can control on Thursday.
0: And a recall for defender Brandon Walker headlines five changes for Fremantle for Thursday's qualifying final against Hawthorn. Walker has played just one game this season, the Dockers' round one loss to Geelong. Murphy Reid, Heath Chapman, Jai Amos and the retiring Sam Switkowski return after being managed for Fremantle's final round loss to Carlton. Hawthorn has made just one change, bringing in Jack Ginnivan and dropping Jack Dalton. Perth's weather, 10 degrees overnight before a cloudy Thursday with showers, a forecast top of 19. Friday, showers easing and 20. Right now in the city, it's 14.8.
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13: Well, welcome to Extra Time, and what a Wednesday it has been. North Melbourne sacks Alistair Clarkson with a year still to go on his contract. Team revealed for tomorrow night's qualifying final between Dockers and Hawthorn. Frio feeling a need for speed, which there was an inclusion which was flagged right here on Extra Time last night. Five changes in total. We will dip into that. Goodbye to round zero in 2027. So long, bon voyage, good riddance. But hello to an October grand final. And WA's Tristan Schoolcake through to round two at the US Open. It has been a busy day in sport. We're going to work through it all here on Extra Time. And of course, you can always join us 1300 221 0025, or send us a text on 0437 221 0025. I want to start at the top, though, with Alistair Clarkson. What it looked like, 82 games, 20 wins, 1 draw and 61 losses. He had a year still left on his contract, which means the struggling Kangaroos will have to part ways with $1 million for his 2027 contract to pay him out. Now, the message from President Sonia Hood and GM Todd Viney was direct, and according to some, a little bit disrespectful for a coach that might not have reached the heights he did with Hawthorn with those four premierships. But nonetheless, a coach that has been in the game for over 20 years. According to Hood, Clarkson no longer had the backing of enough people in the club to take them forward. And while Clarkson believed he could turn it around, Hood and Viney didn't agree, hence why they reached that final decision. So the Kangaroos finished 14th this year, 9 wins and 14 losses. Their final game of the season against the Swans was far from inspiring. In fact, I would say that it was somewhat insipid. And as quickly as Clarkson parts ways, so too do the conversations around his replacement. And

0: Already, John Longmire and Adam Simpson, who both play for North Melbourne and are AFL Premiership coaches with Sydney and West Coast, respectively, they are currently on the market. Both of them politely declined to comment on whether or not they would be interested in the job on AFL 360 just before. James Hurd, of course, missed out on the Essendon job last week, and he said that he has been in contact with other clubs. The criteria? Someone who can coach the modern game. Sonia Hood said it herself. So where does that leave Simpson and Longmire? Shinboners, you're out there listening here to Extra Time. Was it the right call or the wrong call? How have you processed it? And who should they be targeting? Give us a call, 1300 221 0025, or send us a text on 0437 221 0025. Chris Muddy Waterman in the studio, dual Premiership Eagle. Muddy, good evening to you. How did you react when you heard the news about Alistair Clarkson?
1: I was very surprised when it came out early this, well, mid-morning. And I've listened intently to the comments coming out of North, and I just don't know where you get modern day coach from. I mean, he's not that far out of it. He's not the oldest. I heard David King say this afternoon on his radio show that Clarko just got old, and I thought, well, the best coach for the last 4 or 5 years is older than everyone in Chris Fagan. Modern day, I was talking to a couple of people this afternoon. I mean, I've got boys that are in their 20s now, so I've come through all the social media stuff. Clarko has. We understand what modern day is going on. You drift with the changes. So I don't see that as an. Chris Scott has been there for such a long time. We've all got kids that grew up through the social media. So I don't see modern day as the reason. So there's something else behind it. And I really suspect that the next coach will be a former player of North Melbourne.
0: Adam Simpson, John Longmire, they got asked tonight whether or not they would see themselves as coach of North Melbourne. Sonia Hood said they needed a modern coach. They've both been out of the game for a couple of years now. Are they past it, or do you think or suspect that that is who's going to be taking over?
1: Well, given her comments this afternoon, she doesn't even expect them to apply, or she won't probably ring them and say don't apply because you're not up with the modern day. But they've both been out for 2 years and both heavily involved. Well, John Longmire is heavily involved in Sydney. Simo follows. He's got lots of media gigs, but it's all centered around football. I would suspect that there'd be two leaders on their shopping list. And interestingly, was it Buckley who got sideswiped by Eddie Maguire when he thought North were going to poach him and quickly sign him up at the end of Moelis' tenure, or was that a little bit later on? But he got Buckley because he thought North were going to take him at one stage. So it depends on where Bucks is. But he went back to coaching. Jamie Graham's just missed out. There's some good young blokes out there, but I think the old wisdom in the old bloke is still there, and that's proven with Fakes.
0: Give us a call, 1300 221 0025, or send us a text on 0437 221 0025. Do you think it is the right call, Shinboners, to part ways with Alistair Clarkson, or would you have liked to see him see out his contract, which was going to expire at the end of next year? Now, somebody that was in the room this afternoon is Alexia Pesce, Melbourne ABC sport reporter. Good evening to you, Alexa. How was the vibe in the room this afternoon? It came as a bit of a shock to some.
2: Good evening, Chris and Ash. It's nice to be on the show. Yeah, definitely. I think even the players that did walk in at about 11:45 Melbourne time this morning were in shock. I think it was more the fact that just on July 10, 6 weeks ago, roughly, Sonia Hood herself had said, he's Clarko, that is, Alistair Clarkson's doing an incredible job. And 6 weeks later, the old cliche is a week's a long time in footy, so imagine six of them, they've sacked him. So I think that's the part that came as a bit of a shock, especially because 9 wins this year, you know, in touch with the wild card spot. There was improvement, or at least it seemed that way.
0: Was there a few vibes early on in the season that it might be going this way? What were you sort of hearing on the ground?
2: I think when Alistair was asked in press conferences, are you worried about next year given you're going into the final year of your contract? He's not stupid, and you both know that he's been around for 150 years in football terms. He kind of knew that if the club was going to go in a different direction, that that was going to be the way it was going to take. I kind of got the vibe that every time he

0: Todd Viney openly saying that the racism saga that came out of Hawthorn was something that still affected Alistair, and I suppose he can speak to that given the pair are quite close friends. And the other thing that was interesting was Todd Viney was the one who was now part of saying, hey, mate, you're done, we're sacking you. But also he walked into the club with him. And just the fact of the – and you guys touched on it at the top of the show – we want someone who can coach the modern game. Well, arguably, Alistair Clarkson is the greatest coach of the modern era. So what does that actually mean? And then you look at people like Craig McRae, Chris Fagan, and even Ross Lyon, obviously not as good of a record, but he wouldn't necessarily be a coach of the modern era as far as his, approach to coaching players is, goes.
1: Lex, was there any mention of, I guess, those that they were eyeing potential candidates, or has it been merely a discussion within the media? We move on pretty quickly, don't we?
0: Yeah, we do, very quickly. Next week we'll be talking about who we want as a coach, and as of tomorrow I'm sure someone's going to mention James Hurd again somewhere. There'll be a name thrown up out of nowhere. But I think that by the sounds of it, North, publicly they're going to say we have no idea where we want to go. Inside the four walls, and Chris, you can probably talk to this a bit more. They probably have an idea, if not a short list. Jamie Graham and Corey Enright are the two that are probably have been second in most of the recent jobs, and there's been a few as of late. And I would like, personally, to see North go in a direction of getting someone who's fresh and maybe even look at Adam Simpson to take over like a Todd Viney role.
2: Yeah, I think you might be onto something there, Lex. I think Adam Simpson's right in the thick of this. But it sort of smacks in the face of Sonia Hood's comments when you look at the Tassie Devils and they've just gone and appointed Kenny Hinckley.
0: Yeah, a little bit it does. But I think North Melbourne probably have the scars of the past that they will wear in appointing the next coach of how do we do this? Because she used the two words stability and consistency in the same sentence, but you can't change your coach every 4 years and then expect to have stability, can you? They don't really go hand in hand. So they're probably going to have to appoint this one with a lot of intention, and then when they do declare why they've gone this way, be ready to really cop the heat, because I suppose Sonia was the one who walked Alistair Clarkson into the building and was fighting tooth and nail to get him. So, I mean, she's worn it, though, with pride and credit to her, but there is a bit of a question mark around what are you actually looking for now, and what does it even mean, someone who can coach the modern game?
1: Yeah, a few questions to be asked there, and I'm sure it will all unfold over the next couple of days, and I'm sure you'll be right in the thick of it as well, being over in Melbourne, but plenty happening.
0: I thought we were done with North.
1: No, it's all just getting started. It never ends, footy. Of course, you are a West Aussie girl as well. Fremantle Dockers going head-to-head with Hawthorn tomorrow night. Will you be watching on, and are you predicting a win by either the Dockers or Hawthorn?
0: It's hard to go past the Dockers at the moment, isn't it? But I will say, as someone who's now lived out of Perth for 2 years, I saw on the Hawthorn Instagram that they were at North Street store. And for any of our listeners who know where that is, if you don't, you should. It's where the best cinnamon scrolls in WA are.
1: They're pretty good.
0: I think that they've found the method to winning tomorrow night. So if it's ever going to happen, it's tomorrow night at Optus Stadium with Hawthorn, because they've been there so many times this year.
1: And also just living off the cinnamon scrolls, that should give them exactly a bit of a boost of energy. Lex Peche, thanks so much for joining us here on Extra Time tonight. Always good to hear your voice.
0: Thanks, guys.
1: Lexi Peche there. You can always hear her reports on Melbourne ABC Sport, doing a great job over there. And as I said, a good West Aussie that's made her way into the thick of it over in the footy scene as well, and getting a bit of work with Fox Sports as well. So thanks for her for giving us a rundown as to what went on in the press conference today. Now, she did mention about Sonia Hood and trying to understand what they want as a coach, and also Todd Viney on, I guess, the experience through Hawthorn and the racism saga that went on and the allegations with that, and maybe how that wore a bit thin on him. This is what they had to say in that press conference.
3: This club needs a coach who can coach for the modern game. It'll be a coach who knows what they're doing, and it'll be the coach who's the best fit for this club.
4: Oh, it's enormously hard. You know, leadership isn't easy. It's very easy to be a leader when things are going well, but when the times are tough and you have to make strong decisions, it is difficult. You add layers to that with the friendship that I've had with Alistair for a long period of time, with the family connection. It's tremendously stressful and hard. And I know Clarko really well. He was frustrated. He was disappointed. He's a fighter. But what I do know is that You know, when we first started,

0: journey. A weekend, unfortunately for him, the Hawthorn stuff happened, and that took enormous toll on him for the first 2 to 3 years. In fact, you know, I'm not sure the scars have fully healed to this point.
1: So Todd Viney there saying the scars haven't fully healed. You can give us a call and share your thoughts on whether or not Alistair Clarkson was hard done by, and whether or not there's a coach that you would like the shin boners to be eyeing off. And we've got Craig at Wembley who's done just that. Good evening to you, Craig. What are your thoughts on Clarkson's sacking?
2: Yeah, good evening, guys. I'm an Essendon supporter, and I know what the clubs are going through. We've just been through one and getting McVee. Thank God we didn't get hurt. But with Clarkson, I've got a lot of friends in North Melbourne. I think he's been hardly done by. I'm very disappointed in Sonia Hood and how she's conducted this whole thing. If you look at Clarkson's record at North, they were a basket case when he first took over. That's a basket case. And he's brought them up slowly, and obviously because it's the kettle that he's got. But he's got him in the position where he's won 9 matches this year. Now, on your ABC radio, they said that a lot of the players didn't understand his game plan. Well, they must have understood at least 9 games of it because they won 9 games. So I think there's more behind the scenes that they're not telling us. But as I'm very disappointed because I'm a big Clarkson fan, and I know my friends who
1: Craig, appreciate you giving us a call here on Extra Time. Do you think that given the list that they did have or do have at the moment, that 9 wins, 14 losses, and like I said, that last game of the season against Swans really was quite insipid, but do you think that's good enough for the list that they've got that should have saved Clarkson and gave him at least another year?
3: Well, certainly more than adequate, and you give it that they made mention today that they... And it almost put it back on Clarko that they need to fill their defensive stocks. And it sounded like he disagreed. Someone else disagreed, and I think they were throwing it back on him. But they've lost 4 games under a goal. So that's 13. So if you, they're saying if we got someone that we were after or something along those lines, that it was almost Alice's fault that we didn't get the person we were after. I think it's 4 games under a goal or 4 games under 10 points or something like that. That maybe they've won those 4 games and they're playing finals. So I think there was a bit of rubbish thrown at him and heaped on him. And interesting to see Sonia Hood, not only modern-day coach, but someone who knows what he's doing. I thought that was that's a bit of a stiff comment towards Alistair Clarkson.
1: Yeah, well, maybe there is something in there's more to it. Anne's also texted through to saying perhaps it's more related to club culture and embracing inclusion. And there have been a few incidents in the past with Alistair Clarkson that he's potentially brought the club into disrepute. There was homophobic comments made, which he was fined for.
3: Yeah, I understand all those, yeah.
1: And then more recently, which they said didn't play a factor in why Alistair Clarkson was sacked, but it's been alleged, actually has been said, that he made inappropriate comments to a group of Bombers AFLW players recently related to the Sydney Swans saga at the Pullman. So that in itself has forced Alistair Clarkson to issue an apology as well to those Essendon players. So they said that wasn't a factor, but you just wonder whether or not there is more at play with that as well. Keep your messages coming through 0437221025, or you can give us a call 1300221025. The question tonight is whether or not North Melbourne got it right with Alistair Clarkson and sacking him with a year still left on the contract, and there's that $1 million payout as well. So if you're feeling sorry for Alistair Clarkson, never nice to be sacked for your job, but also it's always nice when you've got $1 million there waiting for you as well. So I'm sure that is going to be looked after financially. Now, big game coming up tomorrow night. Of course, Fremantle and Hawthorn going head-to-head at Perth Stadium. Looking forward to this one. Now, what are your thoughts, Muddy, on, I guess, the lineups with Fremantle and Hawthorn? Just the one change for Hawthorn coming back in, of course, is Jack Ginnivan. He was out with that West Coast Eagles game over here in WA with a back injury, but he's made his way back into the team for Hawthorn. For Fremantle, as expected, Chapman comes back in, Swakowski, Amos and Reid. The big in that is quite a surprise is Walker, Brandon Walker, coming in after playing just one game this season, the first game of the year, in that loss against

0: Geelong. So he comes in. Out, of course, is Cox with a calf. McVee, who was omitted. Toman Murray's been omitted. Bailey Banfield omitted. And Chris Sherry as well omitted. So Chapman, Sulkowski, Amos, Reed, Walker. Is Walker going to be able to get the job done on Nick the Wizard Watson?
1: Yeah, well, I reckon he can kick five or six and they still win quite easy. So I think Fremantle will win this 4+ goals.
0: Brendan Walker, do you think, is John McVee a little bit of a hard done by? He's been there. He got omitted for Adelaide Crows, but they seem to be going for a bit of a taller defence in that game, so it was understandable. But, yeah, they opted for a bit more speed.
1: They had Fremantle at half-time. This is the last time they had the Wharfie time too against Hawthorn.
0: It was.
1: Tom Barras did his hamstring.
0: Jack Gunson kicked five up until half time and then kicked one more, so six for the game. But he also, something happened. He got a little bit injured towards the back end of that game.
1: Yeah,
0: maybe, or
1: that's
0: Chole
1: right.
0: Was also out, so there's a few.
1: He hasn't set the world on fire lately. Either,
0: no, but
1: he,
0: I mean, he's a relatively tall.
1: Yeah, no,
0: he
1: can turn.
0: Well.
1: He's a game changer. He could turn it on. I suspect that Fremantle, I don't know why, just a little tense and a bit worried about Hawthorn because they're reading into, they've been here, the Wharfie time, they know it. I wouldn't be worried about that. If Fremantle just concentrate on playing their best footy, they get this done easy.
0: How much of an influence is Wharfie time? Now, a lot of people have been talking about, I reckon Hawthorn is probably sick of actually answering whether or not Wharfie time makes a difference. But were you there that game where Wharfie time was played?
1: I think I was, and didn't really notice it myself. I didn't know what it was until after I got home.
0: Didn't scare you, obviously.
1: Didn't bother me.
0: But you're a tough man. Do you think Wharfie time is influential, though?
1: I think Hawthorn are trying to reverse it. So I think there's been a bit too much talk about it from Hawthorn. So I think it could be the reverse mock. I don't think it's just a head case thing. As long as Hawthorn get through that.
0: Yeah. Could Fremantle be in a better position? This, if they're going to make a charge at it, this is their year, given the lead-in that they've had, isn't it?
1: Well, reading the emails that went around this afternoon, I'm one of the few here at the ABC that are back Fremantle. There's only about two or three of us.
0: That have backed Fremantle?
1: Yeah, for
0: so
1: the year. Well, from
0: calling
1: the start of the year, we all had to put our premierships, and I had Fremantle, so I'm not giving up right now.
0: Yeah.
1: There's a few people that jumped around here, jumped on the Brisbane Lions bandwagon, don't worry.
0: 1300 221 0257 221 0257. We're interested in hearing from you tonight just about, I guess, the qualifying teams as well. Chapman, Sulkowski, Amos, Walker and Reed. Cox is out, McVee out, Murray, Banfield and Sherry. So what do you think, Dockers fans? Is this the right call? It is a big call by Freo selectors to do this on a qualifying final, though, isn't it?
1: I think... Yeah, it is. Judd's been pretty handy for him since he got here. I think worst case scenario, if Walker somehow just gets it horribly wrong, they can throw Geordie Clark there. He's got the speed and reach. And Walker can still offer something else up on the wing or somewhere there, off half-back.
0: Keep giving us a call here on Extra Time. Plenty coming your way as well. We're going to touch pace with Peel Thunder ahead of their finals, or continuing their finals campaign, and also West Coast Eagle star Charlie Thomas not too far away as well. Paul in Esperance has given us a call. Paul, you wanted to talk about Clarkson and also the Saints.
2: I'm a North Melbourne supporter, but St Kilda in my second team and Fremantle in my third, so... I've got a bit of a dilemma going on today.
0: You're very torn, riding the highs and lows.
2: Yeah, well, I've got a blood connection with North and St Kilda. Mick Nolan's my brother, or was. And Darcy Wilson's my nephew's boy, so yeah. I'm a bit upset. I thought Clarko was going the right way, and a couple of good supporters I know that know football were pretty happy with the way he was going, and a nephew who's a member, he's really upset because he thought it was all going the right way. And, I've got one mate just registered. I know Clarkson's so good, but he's, any time they lose, he's sacked the coach. So, and I know personally what went on at Hawthorn because I've got a really good connection with the Longs and the Riolis, and I mean really good connections. I had seven of them playing with us at Tarrawindji one year. And that was the year that Cyril was born in Victoria. So I know what happened there. That was nothing to do with Clarko. He just got caught up in the middle of it. That was some fathead's fault, that. We all know who that was. A bit disappointing. And, I think quite a few members and supporters have been really upset with it. And they better have a good reason for it, and they better have a backup plan, because I think we're all going the right way.
0: All right. Well, there you go. Good backup plan. I think that they don't make these decisions without having a fair idea as to who they're going to target, unless something drastically wrong has happened, which has grounds for immediate dismissal. So I think Lex Peche said it well when they probably have a bit of a short list that they've put together as to who they want. Who's on that list? I'm sure it will transpire over the next couple of days. I actually was listening to Luke Beveridge. So the Western Bulldogs press conference happened, and it got announced to him as to the sacking of Clarkson, and he took a moment because, of course, they are close friends and spent a lot of time together. And he voiced his concern about AFL coaches heading down the route of Premier League coaches, where there just doesn't seem like a safety net. And also, why would you go into coaching when, as soon as you start, people were calling for your head right from the get-go? Now, of course, you've got contracts and you're paid well for that. But do you concern about the direction of coaching and people immediately not being able to see the bigger plan, and you have one loss and they're not buying into the coach?
1: Oh, well, you have a look at Ange Postecoglou. I mean, there's been three other coaches at Tottenham, I think, since then, and none of them have done any good. But they read in too much the social media and what the so-called fans are saying. And this is my gripe on far too many people on boards of big sporting clubs that have just got financial backgrounds with no mentality actually in the sport and what it takes. If you look at the last great coaching appointment, was done by a football person in Brendan Gale when he backed in Damien Hardwick, and it netted him three flags after that. You could have someone there who understands the landscape of football and not listen to all the noise and see through it all. And you get too many people on the boards that have come from financial backgrounds of some sort, real good business people, but they don't quite understand the landscape of that particular sport and what goes on. So it's far too much of that happening. And I think you'll see if this goes down that track. I read somewhere today that Clarko had a 50% payout clause. I'm not sure whether that's true or not. So
0: it might be 500,000.
1: Might be 500.
0: I think it was because North Melbourne were struggling financially. So maybe when
1: you took it on board, along those lines.
0: Yeah.
1: But you might find that if, you know, coaches, we start adding clauses that if I'm discarded within a certain period, you're going to have to pay me out 1.5 and things like this. So just secure up. I mean, because it's not just Clarko. I mean, him and Todd Vardy are best mates. So I'm assuming Todd made out that he was part of the decision, whether he's staying there or not, because the next coach might want him. And then you've got the other assistants and then the families and the kids. It involves a lot of people.
0: Yeah, yeah. And that's, I think, at the heart of it. We also have to remember, yes, we do
1: need more than one person involved.
0: There's more than one person involved. And, at the end of the day, and I think that Simo said this quite eloquently as well, at the end of the day, someone has lost their job. So we still need to be mindful of that. And he is a person at the heart of it as well. So our thoughts and sympathies do go out to him. But of course, we are discussing, I guess, the future of the club as well. We need to dip into that. While there are AFL finals taking place at the moment, also there is a waffle finals heading our way as well. How do you think your boys are going to go on the weekend? Claremont taking on Peel. It should be an absolute ripper.
1: Well, they probably should have nicked the last time they were down there, nicked the 4 points, but they didn't. So we'll see what DB thinks about it all.
0: Daniel Vandy, interim Peel CEO, he is on the line, ready to go. We're going to take a quick break, but he'll be on the other side of this. Stay with us here on Extra Time.
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0: 1300 221 0025, the number to give us a call, 0437 221 0025. You can send us a text. Chris Muddy Waterman in the studio with me, Ash Nelson, on Extra Time on your Wednesday night. Now, just before this, I did mention that we've got AFL

0: NRL finals taking place, of course, a huge game. Dockers taking on Hawthorn, but equally Peel taking on Claremont down in Mandurah on Saturday, 2:30. The winner earns a spot in the grand final, and someone that wears multiple hats will be very interested in how the Dockers go and also how Peel goes is CEO Daniel Bandy, who joins us here on Extra Time. Daniel, must be pretty nerve-wracking week for you. How are you feeling about it all? Good evening.
1: Yeah, good evening, Ash. Good evening, mate. Good to hear your voice, mate.
2: And you got the Bulldogs to worry about too, mate. They're in the final Saturday.
1: Yeah, I've got a few hats in the ring. But, great thing is, when you work behind the scenes in admin, the footy season seems longer than when you're playing, and you're getting a bit weary at this time of the year. But the finals definitely make it exciting, and the pinnacle's about to only a few weeks ago away. But, to be fair, it's obviously 1-2 in the waffle with Peel taking on Claremont. One thing I know about Claremont, they're like the Geelong of the AFL. You just know they're going to be physical, they're going to turn up, they're seasoned, they're ready to go. So, and in the recent history in games between the two clubs has been extremely close. Like, we won after a kicker, Riddle kicked the goal, post a game, we had a draw last year. I remember in 24, Blair Bell kicking the goal with only 30 seconds to go to win over Claremont. So, to be fair, I'll be absolutely surprised if it's more than the 2-goal margin by the end of the full-time siren on Saturday.
0: How's the health of the list for Peel looking at the moment, Daniel?
1: Yeah, we're going to be semi-strong. I mean, obviously, the one thing that's helped us this year, and it's public knowledge, is the fact that Freo have been super healthy. But at the same time, we've got our own players coming through and doing their bit. It's just a really good balance. I mean, people don't understand the culture piece at Peel and how strong it is. It was the first time in 21 years our Rezzies played in the elimination final last week. Unfortunately, they didn't get the chocolates. But, yeah, there's a lot of work going on behind the scenes. And, it's going to be a pretty good side. But at the same time, Clem are going to have a very good side too. So that just adds to the theatre. I would hate to be a tipper in this game. Obviously, you know where my heart lies, and I'm unfortunately played for Claremont as well. So it's like my second team in some way. But at the end of the day, it's going to be an exciting game of footy.
2: What about the junior side of it, DB? Is there still plenty coming up from down south, Brumby Way and so on?
1: Yeah, definitely. Like, we've got a really great relationship with the southwest, from Donnybrook down to Eton, which is the top of Bunbury there. So one thing we do, which probably a lot of clubs and the general public don't know, every once a week we run a bus for trainings for all the players, the boys and girls, to come up and train together. So it takes away the impact of all driving, young boys and girls doing a training session and going back late at night. So, it's a strong relationship. We'd always do our pre-season camps down that way. And, we're quite fortunate because our zone is all in, we've got one encompassing zone. So from out the Pinjarra, top of Rockingham, down, as I said, to Eton, and Donnybrook and the likes, and Collie. So, we try and service it the best we can, but sometimes resources and money make it difficult. I can understand why other clubs have issues with, their zones being far apart.
0: Does Dockers taking on Hawthorn tomorrow night, and I guess the outcome of that and, what their list sort of looks like as far as the injury front goes, going to affect, I guess, your team selection come the weekend? How does that look, Daniel?
1: Yeah, obviously they'll have a couple of, normally they have a couple of emergencies and they'll become available, but there might be some injuries on Thursday, tomorrow night, to some key players, so they might hold some back. So it goes both ways, but essentially, we've got a policy in place. It could be 17, 18, 19 Dockers players available. As I said, they were pretty healthy, but we've got a policy in place between the two clubs to make sure that we look after our own players coming through the ranks, and they're a priority, obviously. And Freo were, mate, there's a few players being run around at Peel this year, which probably get a game at most AFL clubs. Mm. So it's just a credit to the list management at Fremantle and how they're tracking at the moment. You don't finish on top of the ladder without a long list that's quite deep, and Freo are showing that at the moment.
2: What about the Bulldogs? Did you play when Bevo was there?
1: No, I didn't, mate. No, mate. I'm nearly as old as you.
2: I know Bevo played for the Bulldogs. It's just whether he was a teammate.
1: No, I didn't, mate. But they're a good club to watch. They're exciting. They've obviously had some serious injuries during the course of the year. The key players like Darcy. They're probably a bit short down back. They do battle down the back

0: Their midfielder up front, they're very offensive, and when they're on song, they're hard to beat. So I mean, credit to them, they got over the Collingwood last weekend, and they're a bit of a wild card, aren't they? You just know if they turn up and they're all guns are blazing, and they got the young kids coming through like Artie Jones, and you got Kumas bound back and Lob, you don't know where he's going to play. Norts can kick eight. Ed Richards is on fire in the middle, and obviously you got Bontempelli and English. So, when you look at their spine, their structure, they're reasonably strong. So, a lot of it's played between the years, but you just don't know if the Bulldogs turn up, they're going to be super hard to beat.
1: Now, I still have strong connections down there with my family and also my time at the club. Someone told me there's a young girl coming through the ranks by the name of Indy Bandy that could be on setting, they're set, she's setting tongues wagging for the AFLW coming up.
0: Oh, well, I wish you was listening to this, but unfortunately, when you turn 18, your commitments sort of change. So
1: Oh.
0: you get a boyfriend, you go to uni, and her path has gone on a little different. She's gone down the little dodgy lane at the moment, but we'll see what I can do over the next
2: Slight
0: 6 months.
2: detour.
0: But she's still a good girl.
2: Though the women's program down there, Ash Brazel announced for the Fremantle Dockers she'd be hanging up the boots. But the exciting part of that is that she's going to be your new senior coach as well. How were those conversations unfolding, and how good is it to lock in Ash Brazel, someone of that calibre?
0: Oh, I'm going to be honest. I think it's a major coup. It's fantastic for the football club. She's been in elite programs and pathways since she was 17 years of age, through obviously starting in netball, playing for Australia, winning gold medals at World Cup. Part of our strategic plan is we wanted to provide an elite program for our players, and she's definitely going to bring that. So her track record's just amazing. She lives in Mandurah with a young family, so she's committed to the region. She's 36 years of age, and all she wants to do is coach now. So I had a conversation, the coffee with her about 6 weeks ago, just sort of, put it out there. And 2 days later, she basically called me and said, "Oh my God, I have not stopped thinking about this." So she's committed to Freo. They've obviously got a season to play out and finals to come. But yeah, I think it's a massive coup, not just for the club, but I think for a Waffle W, she's just going to, a bit of X factor, super experienced. She's going to be a great role model, great leadership for our young girls coming through. So yeah, a really exciting period for the footy club going forward.
2: I reckon if there's anyone that can get Indy Bandy back on track, it's going to be Ash Brazel. So it's probably a smart appointment. Daniel, thanks so much for joining us here on Extra Time. Good luck to you. You've got a big couple of days ahead of you. Of course, Fremantle Dockers going head to head with Hawthorn tomorrow night. And then on Saturday, 2:30 down in Mandurah, Peel taking on Claremont. The winner earns a spot in the grand final.
1: Can you leave a family pass at the gate, mate? I've only got about bringing 15 down.
0: You know where the back door is.
2: Daniel, good luck to you. Thanks for joining us here on Extra Time.
0: No problems, Ash. Good to hear your voice, mate. Take care.
1: Cheers, mate.
2: Daniel
0: Bye-bye.
2: Bandy there. Daniel Bandy there. And, of course, a nice little bit of friendly banter. Now, how are Claremont looking, though, heading into that game?
1: I think, since those two young boys have hit the team, young Georgie Gale and Heath Mellor, they look really, got a bit of a pep in their step. And
2: Zach Mainwaring in
1: Yeah,
2: or
1: Zach
2: out.
1: Will be back. Bailey's back off. He had a little bit of injury. Bailey Rogers, that is. He's back. Obviously, no Jaden Hunter, but Zach will be back. He's done. He'll be out of protocols, and I would suspect he'll come straight in. So probably the one change. Don't think there was any injuries from last week, though. But they look good. Perth were solid too last week. They missed opportunities, but as I said, young Aiden Riddle kicked one after the siren, and that's how close it was last time they were down there. I think the weather could be up a little bit on Saturday afternoon, so it might be as high scoring, but we shall wait and see, Ash.
2: Famous last words. 1-300-221-025, 0437-221-025. The number to give us a text message or a call. We'd love to hear from you. We asked about Wharfie time and whether or not, I guess we thought that it actually was effective at scaring Hawthorn. We've had Gilby text in and have said, Wharfie time is more about crowd engagement, a bit of a gimmick with good effect, like a great sledge, something to hopefully take your opponent's eye off the ball. Great when it works and fun when it does. Cheers, Gilby. Do you think it's going to be as close as perhaps what it was in the previous game?
1: Hawthorn Fremantle.
2: Yeah. Will they even need Wharfie time? Because remember, Fremantle didn't kick a goal until half time, and then they came back with vengeance and had to work their way back into it. It was a bit of an anomaly how inaccurate they were. I think it was 11 points or something that they had kicked.
1: Yeah, that's right. But they went through about a month of that. They started slow. They started slow against Carlton as well. Got four or five goals down. Got four or five goals down or whatever. So they've done that a few times, but I just don't. Look, Hawthorn might get a bit of a jump, but I don't see him waiting around till half time for Fremantle to get going. I think they're a bit more grounded than that now, aren't they?
2: Might be the news that every Freo fan wants to hear, because I get the feeling that a few of them still just don't quite trust that they're going to be earning a premiership this year.
1: I just think that's all nerves. That's all. As much as they've been to the grand final before, I don't think anyone's seen a Fremantle team so ready to go all the way.
2: All right, we're going to be talking AFLW. We spoke about Ash Brazel just before hanging up the boots for the Fremantle Dockers at the end of the season, going on and coaching Peel Thunder. A massive coup, as Daniel Bandy said, for the Peel Thunder ladies, who have struggled fairly recently. She'll be heading down there, but we're going to be talking AFLW with the West Coast Eagles after what has been a difficult start for them. Charlie Thomas on the other side of this. Don't go anywhere here on your Wednesday night.
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2: Lovely to have your company tonight, wherever you might be tuning in from. Ash Nelson and Chris Muddy Waterman in the studio with you tonight, and happy to take your calls and text messages. Just one coming through as well, and related to the Perth Glory. Thoughts on the whole Adam Taggart departure at Perth? Absolutely bizarre decision by the Glory to let him go for no fee. Interesting discussion there as well. I would like to get to the bottom of that. When initially it actually came out with Adam Taggart, there was a thought that potentially he was the one that was departing the club, made the decision himself, or got sacked, sorry, the club making the decision to sack him. He has since come out and said that that isn't the case. So I just wonder whether or not the club's happy to let him go, do his thing, with the hope that maybe he comes back to the club in the future. But certainly they will be lost without him up front, and who they replace him with is anyone's guess. A big out there just as well with the captain departing Perth Glory, who's been in a bit of a shambles as of late. If you're a Perth Glory fan, you can talk about as well. Let us know what your thoughts are on Adam Taggart heading away from the club. We are talking AFLW though, because the West Coast Eagles 0-3 at the moment, unfortunately haven't quite got the start that they were looking for, and it's going to be a difficult task when they take on Melbourne or NAM this Sunday. Charlie Thomas joins us from the West Coast Eagles. She was sick the other game, but has managed to come back, and hopefully she's feeling fighting fit for this Melbourne game. Charlie, good evening to you. Gosh, it's a big task taking on the Demons.
8: Hey guys, yeah, thanks for having me on. Obviously looking forward to the hit out against Melbourne on Sunday. It should be a really good showcase of footy, and hopefully we can get a win.
2: What have you made of Melbourne? They did a bit of a number on the Brisbane Lions. That sort of would have shocked a few of the competition, given how strong Brisbane Lions have been.
8: Yeah, absolutely. They're a quality side, and they have been since AFLW has come to light. But, it'll take our absolute best brand of footy, and we're confident that we can do it. But no doubt are we underestimating how good they are and how good they've been to start the season.
1: Well, you've got Brisbane straight after them, Charlie. But you'll have to get through Melbourne first, which is not easy.
2: Let them get through this one first.
1: Can this be a turning point where you girls can say enough's enough? Is this the sort of game that sort of makes or breaks you this year?
8: Potentially. I mean, every game in AFLW, especially when it's only a 12-week season, makes every game weigh and mean a little bit more than perhaps the men's game. So. I think, you know, there's no doubt that we're probably feeling the pressure a little bit, and you can feel the pressure mount with every loss that you kind of cop. So we'll be looking to get a win, and what better way to do it than against, you know, some of the top three sides.
1: Is it just looking at goal kickers? There hasn't been too many multiple goal kickers. Is it just connection to get the couple of the girls up front to get the 2, 3, and 4 going? So you've got someone a bit of a weapon. There seems to be an even spread, which is okay, but you really need to find those one or two targets on a consistent basis.
8: Yeah, I think Amy Franklin's taken her game to the next level this season, so it's been really good to see her development. But I think it boils down to a few things. I think our connection going inside 50s and our forward 50 entries probably aren't setting our forwards up for success. But then again, yeah, there's just that execution piece at the end of it that we need to get right.
2: Daisy Pearce, of course, your coach, was speaking at the end of your 17-point loss to Adelaide and mentioned that there were some encouraging signs, but reinforced the importance of the team's defensive focus. Of course, you're a critical part of the defensive unit. What's been some of the feedback that you're needing to drive and get right from a leadership point of view in that back line?
8: Yeah, I think a big thing to take out from Adelaide is just and probably all of our three games so far, is the importance of playing 80 minutes of really concentrated footy. We had a bit of a concentration lap in the second quarter and Adelaide were able to pile on 2 or 3 goals quite fast. So, and then when you go down and lose a game by 2 or 3 goals, you kind of see a gap there that's easy to close from a mental perspective. And then, yeah, like you mentioned, our defence has held up at times but also lapsed in that sense as well. So I think it's more just defending as a team rather than on one-on-one opponents, you know, on islands across the ground.
2: How are you going as co-captain as well? It's always an honour to lead your team. What have you sort of found that it's been a difficult start, and no doubt being co-captain when you've had a difficult start, it's hard not to feel that pressure and get caught up in it. How are you sort of staying balanced there?
8: Yeah, it's an absolute honour to be backed in by the group again to co-captain alongside Bell for the second year. And, yeah, obviously working with Days, it's almost like having another co-captain throughout the week by our side, so that's been unreal. But, yeah, no doubt feeling the pressure a little bit, but we're only human. So, yeah, just I feel like the ability to rock up consistently for our teammates and for the girls is most important for Bella and I at the moment.
1: Have you got any troops coming back? I know you got a couple of unfortunate injuries for the rest of the season, but were there any out of the game from the weekend, and is there any on the horizon about to jump back into the team?
8: Yeah, we should get one or two back this week, and then a few of the girls are back towards the back end of the season, which will definitely be handy to have them back. But, yeah, hopefully we see Kayla Dalglish come back into the side for this weekend. And then, yeah, like you mentioned, some of our top-end quality players hopefully back towards the end of the season.
2: We're speaking with Eagles co-captain on the line with us tonight, Charlie Thomas. Charlie, we're just speaking about injuries. Jess Wrench is one that hasn't been able to step out onto the field and ironically has got a foot injury. She's listed as 3 to 4 weeks away. How much of a loss has Jess Wrench been to the lineup?
8: Yeah, Wrench is an unbelievable competitor. And when you talk about that concentration, she doesn't let anything fly with the way that she defends, and her opponent is set up to have a really tough day when she's playing on them. So, yeah, not having her out there has definitely impacted us a little bit, but it does mean someone else comes and gets to play through, you know, opportunity like that. But, yeah, we do really miss Wrench's impact out there, but she'll be back hopefully, probably towards the back end of the season, which will be good.
2: The Demons, have you had much of a look at them? Who are the danger players and who are you having to shut down?
8: Yeah, we haven't looked too much into the Ds yet. We'll have a look at them on Friday, but obviously they've got a few massive names. They've got really impressive midfield with Kate Hoare, Liv Purcell, Taylor Hanks, some of the competition's best. So it'll take our best effort. But, yeah, really looking forward to it in Indigenous round as well at home, so it should be a good hit out.
2: Should certainly be. Good luck to you, Charlie. Thanks for joining us here on Extra Time tonight. And fingers crossed when we talk to you guys soon that there is a win on the board. Good luck.
8: Beautiful. Thanks, guys. Appreciate it.
2: Charlie Thomas there from, well, Wallach Marrowin. Of course, it is Indigenous round and they will be going head-to-head with NAM or Melbourne this Sunday. So a massive game for them. And really, they do need a win to keep their season alive. When you've got a 12-game season going 0-4,

0: It spells trouble.
1: Yeah, it's always hard to come back from. It's the last game of the round, I'll see, on Sunday afternoon. And Fremantle are 1-2. So they're playing Adelaide. No, they're playing Richmond, I think.
0: Richmond, they are.
1: Yeah.
0: Yes. Yep.
1: And they were pretty good at the weekend at different parts. So.
0: Well, they'll get Ash Brazel Fremantle back in, who we mentioned earlier in the game. She'd been out with concussion. And I think when it got to the dying stages of that Carlton game, they really
1: That's
0: did
1: right,
0: miss
1: Carlton,
0: her
1: yeah.
0: in the back line. And so if she lines up against the Tigers, well, maybe, just maybe, they might be able to go and get the win. We'll have to wait and see. Fremantle Dockers, of course, as you said, taking on Tigers. And Mon Conti's
1: Mon
0: been
1: Conti.
0: Exceptional
1: Ooh,
0: form
1: she
0: for
1: was
0: Richmond.
1: Outstanding.
0: If you're stopping the votes now, well, she'd be a clear winner. So I think they'll be putting in some extra attention to her as well. So good luck to both of our AFLW teams. A couple of other games, of course, going on this weekend. We mentioned Dockers and Hawks just before. You've got the elimination final. Geelong taking on Carlton at the MCG on Friday night. Thoughts on that game? Can Carlton continue the dream run against the experience of Geelong, who somehow just seem to find a way to get it done time and time again?
1: There's this talk. I mean, some teams do have bunnies, and it doesn't matter where you are on the ladder, and it seems to be that Carlton have got Geelong, but I've just got a funny feeling that Scotty ain't going to fall for that, and neither of the Geelong boys. I think Carlton come to an end this week.
0: The elimination final, we're just speaking about, with Daniel Bandy, of course, with the Western Bulldogs as well. They've got a tough task ahead of them. They're taking on the Adelaide Crows. Been plenty made about the Adelaide Crows and whether or not Matthew Nix continues on as coach.
1: How would you be letting that one out?
0: Yeah, yeah.
1: And apparently from one of the blokes on the board, so...
0: I feel a little bit...
1: When there's smoke, there's fire, Ashley.
0: Yeah, well, that usually is the case. But I would have to say that if they're pulling the trigger on Matthew Nix, well, then maybe Luke Beveridge has a point about us moving towards...
1: Well, they were
0: more
1: stiff
0: of a...
1: last year when they lost Rankin going into that final set.
0: Yeah.
1: They were flying. Yeah, I'm going to go Geelong. I'm going the Bulldogs on Saturday night.
0: An upset at Adelaide Oval.
1: Yeah,
0: do you think
1: I am.
0: Adelaide Oval is going to make a bit of a difference, though? They're going to travel. Western Bulldogs have had a hard hit out.
1: That's like Wharfie time from the start when you go to Adelaide. As soon as the first sign goes, it's Wharfie time for four quarters.
0: Fontempelli to star. And, of course, the other qualifying final, well, this will be intriguing at the NCG
1: this will
0: on
1: be
0: Saturday,
1: yeah.
0: 3:15 p.m. Sydney taking on Lions. Of course, those five players from Sydney won't be taking to the field and taking on the reigning premiers. So lots been made about Lions and that they're hitting their prime at the right time comparatively to maybe the Dockers. But how do you see that one playing out at the SCG, Sydney taking on Lions?
1: I'm going with the Lions, but I can see Sydney going real deep into this game. I suspect Joel Amati might come back in.
0: Mm-hmm.
1: I don't know where that fits with Kerno and Logan McDonald. One of them might back up in the right. I'm not sure, but they don't really need to. Grundy can go four quarters, particularly at the SCG. I suspect Sydney will hang in for as long as he can, and lo and behold, could nearly pinch this.
0: So you've got Dockers, Carlton, Western...
1: No, Geelong.
0: Geelong. Western Bulldogs.
1: And I'm
0: Lions.
1: Going Lions.
0: At a pinch.
1: I'm sitting on the fence in the
0: I'm just marking
1: You would
0: those.
1: Think...
0: I'm just marking those down because
1: Wednesday. You are putting your tips out there, Ashley.
0: No. God, if I don't put it out there, well, then I always win. that's how I've made it so far in life, you know.
1: Yeah.
0: I started the show, actually, just mentioned that, this will be happy news for a lot of AFL fans, I suspect, but because of the test match that will be taking place, the AFL Grand Final is being shifted back. It's going to be played on October 2nd. This is next year, of course. There hasn't been a late change of the grand final this year. But October 2nd, it will be played just with the availability of the MCG. So the whole season has been pushed back. And what that also means is that they have scrapped the opening round. So after three
1: Thank
0: seasons,
1: God.
0: They're going to return to the traditional format where all 18 teams are going to be involved in round one. None of this round zero opening round stuff. Everyone gets a taste of their team in round one. I suspect there'll be lots of people that will be happy with that. I would be shocked to think if there's nobody or if there's someone out there that will miss the concept of opening round. If you do, feel free to let me know, 1300 221 0025, or send us a text.
1: So no buys?
0: 0437 221 0025.
1: No buys?
0: Well, don't think so.
1: I don't think there would be if there's no... Because that's all the opening round did, was create buys right throughout the year.
0: Yeah. Well, I have to look at the rest of the schedule, but I'm not too sure about that. But
1: it hasn't been completely finalised. They just said no opening round, and October the 2nd will be an October grand final, which I played in. October 1, 1994, we won.
0: Really?
1: There
0: you go. October. So October is a good month. Well, West Coast Eagles fans will be happy to hear that. Is that what you're calling a return to finals when it's in October for West Coast Eagles?
1: There has been quite a few October grand finals, which I didn't realise.
0: Yeah.
1: More than you think. But just reminded me, we did play the 94 grand final October 1.
0: Yeah. Jimmy's made a good point. They will be likely to have a bye at some point.
1: I think
0: and it will
1: be
0: over two rounds. So that's the way that they will do it. But it obviously won't be it won't be a forced bye based on scheduling as such with the opening round, if that makes sense.
1: Well, you get a full complement of games all weekend, every weekend.
0: Yes. Mitch Turner, our Tuesday night host, has just texted in and said that no tips from Ash week. So a brutal end to extra time tonight. Thanks for that, Mitch Turner.
1: It's been a brutal day.
0: It's been a brutal day. It has indeed. Thanks so much for joining us here on Extra Time tonight. Thanks always to Jimmy, our producer, who does an amazing job. Thanks as well for everyone that's tuning in. It's always a pleasure to host Extra Time. Make sure that you continue to tune in because we're going to be doing it all again next week and we'll have the results of Muddy Tips. Until then, it is cheerio from us here on your Wednesday night. You see,
2: ABC News with Andrew Kaloupas. Authorities say hopes of finding more survivors among the thousands still missing in Nepal and Tibet are fading a week after flash floods killed at least 1,100 people. Tweong Fitzpatrick reports.
3: Prime Minister Anthony Albanese says the number of Australians missing in the disaster has fallen from 43 to 38 after five were confirmed safe since Tuesday morning. Rescuers are trying to find survivors believed to be trapped inside the tunnels of several hydroelectric plants. Specialised teams from India, China and the United States are involved in the tunnel rescue attempts. Meanwhile, the UN says agencies are very concerned about the growing public health risk from overcrowded shelters, contaminated water and damaged health facilities, particularly for women and children during the monsoon season.
2: Detectives investigating an alleged sexual assault linked to the Sydney Swans have now spoken with four Sydney men. Olivia Sanders reports.
4: Sexual crime squad detectives were in New South Wales this week where they spoke with four men aged 25 to 30 as part of their sexual assault investigation linked to the Sydney Swans. Several adult entertainers are understood to have joined Swans players at a hotel across the road from the MCG in the early hours of August 17. Three women subsequently made a report to police. No arrests have been made and no charges have been laid. Victoria Police says the investigation is ongoing and detectives are set to speak with several witnesses believed to be in the hotel room at the time of the alleged incident.
2: In a statement, the club reiterated it apologises for the distress and disappointment the matter has caused, but it was unable to comment further. Iran says it's launched a wave of attacks on American targets in the Gulf in response to intense US strikes on Iran. Kuwait says a drone hit a residential complex, causing a fire but no casualties. Bahrain says it was also targeted. More from the BBC's Yolan Nell in Jerusalem.
5: The Middle East is on edge once again after the latest series of US strikes on Iran and Iran's retaliation against US allies in the region, in the Gulf and Jordan. Pakistan has said that it remains engaged on talks to try to end the six-month-old war, but President Trump has said he couldn't care less whether Iran returns to the negotiating table, and he has threatened to hit Iran much harder. All of this is pushing up oil prices once again.
2: Police say a man shot dead in the doorway of a Western Sydney home this afternoon may have been another case of mistaken identity. The man, aged in his 40s, was visiting a Merrylands West home around 3 o'clock when he was shot, dying at the scene. Police say those who live at the home are well known to police and have links to organised crime. The victim arrived at the home with a resident who lives there and two young children. Police Superintendent Simon Glasser says the victim was not on the radar of police and has had no known criminal record.
6: The victim has no links to organised crime that we are aware of. However, he is associated with people that reside at this address. It's very early on in the investigation. However, tragically, that is a possibility that the wrong person has been shot by these offenders.
2: Australia will spend $600 million on a Pacific-wide crackdown on drug trafficking. Pacific leaders meeting in Palau have endorsed the Wanga Moana initiative, aimed at improving intelligence sharing between police and security agencies across the region. The scheme will also boost aerial surveillance alongside other measures, as cartels increasingly use vessels and submersibles to move cocaine and methamphetamine. Prime Minister Anthony Albanese says much of the drug traffic moving through the Pacific is ultimately bound for Australia.
7: Australia is a destination, tragically, for much of the drug trafficking that seeks to go through the Pacific, with related issues of transnational crime.
2: Former British pop star Paul Gadd, better known by his stage name Gary Glitter, has pleaded not guilty to 8 charges of historic sex offences against a young girl. The 82-year-old rose to fame in the 1970s as a glam rock star. He's accused of abusing the girl between 1978 and 1981, when she was aged between 8 and 11. Prosecutors previously said the alleged offences took place at Gadd's home in the London area of Kensington.
8: Western Australia's weather: showers south of a line from Geraldton to Meriden to Norseman. Chance of a shower or thunderstorm over southern parts of the south interior and eastern Eucla. A light shower possible in the afternoon about the north and northwest Kimberley coasts. In Perth, 10 degrees overnight before a partly cloudy Thursday with showers and a forecast maximum of 19 degrees. Friday, showers easing and 20. Saturday, more showers, 19 degrees. Sunday, a shower or two and 20.

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2: Yes, well, hello, and how are you? Philip Clark with you on ABC Radio. This is Nightlife, and it's Wednesday night. Good to be with you. First hour of the program as well. Hope you're well. Hope your day was just fine. We've got a feast of great listening tonight, so I hope you can stay with me. First hour, 10:06 Eastern time. It's 8:06 in WA. Western Australia, sorry. 8:06 in Western Australia. It's 10:24 in South Australia and the Northern Territory. We're right through the Pacific, courtesy of Radio Australia. We're at 10:06 in Port Moresby, Fiji and Kiribati. It's 10:06. Good to have you all on board. And of course, right around the world with the World Wide Web as well. 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Or listen to us on the ABC Listen app, which is a terrific way to listen. Download that on your phone or other device and, hey presto, you're away. And you can therefore get access to all our podcasts as well. I'll be talking to Simon Sebag Montefiore in our first hour about the making of the modern Middle East. Really looking forward to that conversation. But if you wanted to grab or catch up with our conversations last night, among them the session we did on the fashion business, which was lots of fun, then you can grab those off the ABC Listen app or through the website as well. I spoke to the Fin Review's fashion editor, Lauren Sams, and she had a fashion tip for those who want to be ahead of the curve.
3: One thing that I will be very interested in seeing at the Chanel Cruise show earlier this year, the new creative director there debuted a pair of sandals that didn't have any toes. So it was sort of a little cup of leather that strapped onto your heel and a bow on the top, and there was nothing that covered your toes.
2: What, no sole? No sole?
3: No. So sort of half a sole.
2: Oh, I see.
3: Which it was very polite.

0: surprising at the time, but in 18 months' time, everyone will be rainbows. You mark my words. They will be the Crocs of summer 2027.
1: See, and don't tell me you didn't hear it here first, all right? 1-300-800-222 is my number if you'd like to contribute or make a comment or ask a question tonight. In our first hour tonight, the Middle East has shaped some of the biggest and most consequential events in modern history. But how did we get here? How did Osama bin Laden rise to power? Where did Iran, the modern state of Iran, come from? How did Britain and France carve up the modern Middle East? We're going to talk about it with the master storyteller and historian Simon Sebag Montefiore in our first hour tonight. Looking forward to that conversation. Nightlife News Breakdown with Amy Remakis, particularly the growing calls for a government-mandated opt-in model for social media algorithms. Sounds like a good idea. Chances of it happening? Well, off the back of the gambling advertising thing, you'd probably say very little. We'll get Amy's take on these issues. Top Australian fish chef Josh Nyland's going to join us tonight as well. Plenty to talk about there. And I'd love to talk to him about whether or not fish is sustainable as a food into the future, do you think? So he'll join us as well. We'll play the Mighty Challenge as well. So we've got plenty of things on. Love to have your company. 1-300-800-222 is my number. If you would like to join us, I would love you to be part of it tonight.
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1: The history of the Middle East is, in lots of ways, the history of the modern world, isn't it? These days you look at it and you think it's just a mess of war and slaughter and oil and great power contests for supremacy. Was it always like this? No, it wasn't. In his new book, The Cauldron, historian and best-selling author Simon Sebag Montefiore traces the history of the Middle East from 1900 through to the present. Now, it's a massive undertaking, as you can imagine, and we won't talk about all of it tonight because we simply can't. The stories of empires and nation-states and kings and revolutionaries and dictators. Huge figures like Abdel Nasser, for example, the ruler of Egypt, Ataturk, the secular founder of the modern state of Turkey. Where did Iran come from? And what's the genesis of the conflict in Palestine and Gaza too? We'll talk some more about all of those things. You might have some other conversations you would like to ask him about as well. But let's welcome him to the program. Simon Sebag Montefiore, good evening to you. Welcome to Nightlife.
4: Good evening to you from London.
1: It's terrific to have you, and congratulations on the book. It's tremendously detailed and just totally absorbing once you're in it. I mean, in a way, you trace you. This from the 1900. It's really the beginning of this story is the collapse of the Ottoman Empire, isn't it?
4: Yeah, and it's still going on today in a way.
1: Tell me about that.
4: Well, I mean, what I wanted to do with this book is to fill in a gap in the market. You know, I often write books that don't exist. After I've looked for them, I then try and write them myself. And, you know, there are millions of books on the Middle East, and especially on just after World War One and all that. Mm. And also, of course, Israel, Palestine and Gaza. But actually, they don't explain how we got from 1900 to 2026. How did we get where we are? That's the question I'm asking. And I answer it by covering in a narrative that I hope is accessible to everybody. You don't have to be an expert. All the 19 countries of the Middle East, from Morocco to Iran, from Iran to Turkey, from Turkey down to Yemen, and of course, including Syria and Israel and everything in between. And it's been a kind of wonderful project for me. It's been alarming and impossible and insane, but also most satisfying labor of love of my career. And it begins in with the Ottoman Empire, because you cannot understand anything that's happening today in many of the parts of the Middle East. And that includes particularly Turkey, of course, but also Syria and Israel and Egypt. And of course, also Iran, which is

0: And there he kills the governor in personal combat and takes it and ultimately found Saudi Arabia, which is now really one of the key powers in the Middle East. And so that's where we start. And I start there because this is a story about the Arab world. This is a story about the Middle East. It's not about the British. It's not about the Americans. It's about the Arab world, and it begins with the Arab conquest of an Arab city.
1: Yes, the whole story of oil, which seems to have, of course, dominated the history of the Middle East since, is a later add-on too. One of the things that strikes me also about when you start to think of the Middle East as a concept, as an idea, is that we think about it as just deeply fractured and full of conflict, but of course, it's home to one of the richest, most culturally diverse collections of people on the planet, isn't it? This is where,
0: Yes, yeah,
1: this is
0: it
1: where,
0: is.
1: with, I mean, together with India, of course, this is where mathematics and writing and thinking begins, isn't it?
0: Well, it has an ancient culture. It's never separate from the rest of the world as it isn't today. There's always been people coming and going, ideas coming and going, and the traffic has always been two-way. And that's part of the history. And most of the, some of that traffic is in ideas, some of it is in literature, some of it is in trade, some of it is in oil, some of it is in conquest, and part of it is in theology and the Abrahamic faiths, for example. And it's, I mean, to say it's an interwoven world of multiple ethnicities and sects is no exaggeration. That's the key to it. And but also I want in this book to celebrate that. I call it the cauldron. It's about autocrats and wars and coups and fanatics and terrorists and killers and dictators, but it's also a celebration of the openness of Islam as well. The way that it, there's a tradition of Islam that accepts an ideas and open thought and is friendly to the West. There's another definition of Islam that is radical and resistant and authoritarian and unfriendly to the West and unfriendly to openness of any sort. And part of what we're seeing in the Middle East in 2026 is a war between those two definitions of Islam. And of course, there's much else going on too. There's Iran's struggle to dominate and to be the key power in the Middle East. There's Israel's struggle to defend itself, but also elements in Israel who are trying to expand within within the West Bank. There is also Turkey is now a massive power with rising military influence and with the wish to expand its power to some of the places where its Ottoman forebears ruled just over 100 years ago, and they are openly talking about that.
1: Let's go back to that story you were talking about. You see this as very pivotal, the establishment of the nascent establishment, I suppose, of the modern state of Saudi Arabia with Abdulaziz.
0: Yeah.
1: Yeah. Now, tell me why that's significant and what happens.
0: Well, Saudi Arabia, is now the biggest state in the Middle East. It's a military power. It has vast oil reserves, but it also has a very significant religious authority. And as the guardian of the two sanctuaries, the Mecca and Medina, the holy cities, its king always has special authority. Whoever controls those cities has special authority, and it is just signing, developing a some sort of agreement or alliance with Pakistan and with Turkey right now. So it is always a very significant power and a special power with special influence, and it.

0: clearly the leader of the Sunni world at the moment. So when it was founded, 125 years ago, roughly, it was nothing. It was just
1: No.
0: a young man with 40 friends seizing one city. But he wasn't nobody. He was the descendant of the Saud family, and the Saudis had had two kingdoms already in Arabia, one in the 18th century, one in the 19th century. And this is, so Saudi Arabia today is the third Saudi Arabia, if you like. And you need to understand all of this to understand how the family rules, what MBS is doing now, and he's the present ruler of Saudi Arabia, and how it approaches the world. And the key to understanding it in many ways is all these powers are just trying to achieve security now, and all everybody, Turkey, Israel, but especially Saudi Arabia, are all trying to find ways to achieve security in a completely in a free-for-all multiplayer game that is the Middle East at this very moment.
1: We read it at the moment, and we see that sectarianism from our Western point of view seems to have riven the Arab world, the Sunnis and the Shia, which are the two great strands of Islamic thought, and all stem from who had the right to bear witness to the truths of Islam following the death of Muhammad. The Shias have a different view about this than that of the Sunnis, and that is the heart of the conflict.
0: Yes, I
1: How
0: mean,
1: much of this conflict explains the Middle East?
0: some of it. I mean, it started as a dynastic feud after the death of Muhammad within the family of the Prophet Muhammad, but it developed into very different cultures, traditions, theologies, and yet one can exaggerate the difference between Sunni and Shia. Of course, their rituals and ideas are very different, but they are quite capable of cooperating when they need to. And one of the things we saw after the revolution in 1979 was the Iranian Islamic Revolution was a Shia revolution led by a Shia scholar, a clergyman, leader, Ayatollah Khomeini. But in fact, they revolutionized the Sunni world, which is the great majority of Islam, and they promoted a new religious political strand of ultra Islamism that was resistant to the West, that was radical, and that was in their own image. And you can see that in their informal empire that they managed to create in the early part of the 21st century recently. They were backing Shias like the Hezbollah militia, for example, and Alawites who were the Assad family of Syria, but also they were backing Sunnis like Hamas, which was closer to the Muslim Brotherhood and was a Sunni radical ultra-nationalist, Islamist organization. So, the two strands are different and are often at odds, but at other times they are allied. And at the same time, the Arabs and the Iranians are also very different peoples, and they have a long history of suspicion and hostility as well. But they too can cooperate when they need to.
1: Tell me about this, because it puzzles a lot of people as to how Iran ends up as this almost totalitarian Islamic state when Persia was never an Islamic. It wasn't an Islamic state. I mean, it was a great center of Shiism, of course, and there are many holy places there, of course, but it wasn't an Islamic state. How did it end up as one?
0: Well, I mean, originally the Persians, who Persia and Iran are the same thing, and the Persians were the rulers of great empires in the ancient world, and they were Zoroastrians, which means they worshipped fire, and their god was called Ahura Mazda, and they created those great empires.

0: empires that we've heard about in ancient history, like Cyrus the Great and Darius the Great were their kind of leading rulers who created this huge Achaemenid empire. But later there were other empires, and in the sort of fourth, fifth, and sixth centuries, there was the Sasanian Empire, which was huge and at one point conquered the whole Middle East as well. So they are heirs to a great tradition that isn't Islamic, but pretty early in the conquests of the Arabs after the death of Muhammad in the 630s, they overthrew the Persian Empire and they
1: Right.
0: conquered it. And since then, it has been Islamic. But it only became Shia during the rule of the Safavid dynasty, who converted it to Shia Islam with the sword, massacring those who refused or resisted. And they were 12 Shias, which means that they believed that that Islam should be ruled by the succession from the Caliph Ali all the way through, and there were 12 imams descended from him. And the 12th imam vanished mysteriously, and was, as one would say, technically became occulted. And so they are waiting for the 12th imam to return in an apocalyptic messianic moment. And that's why they're called 12 Shias. And there are many other sects of Shia too. But anyway, so since then they've been Shias. And but they've had all sorts of different rulers. They've had various dynasties since then. And in the early part of the 20th century, I tell the story about how a self-made king, Reza Shah, established himself in 1925. And he's one of the key nation makers in the book. You mentioned Ataturk, who founded the Turks, Ben Gurion, who founded Israel, and Ibn Saud, Abdulaziz, who founded Saudi Arabia. Well, another one of these titanic figures is Reza Shah, who founded the Pahlavi dynasty. And in our own lifetimes, his son, the Shah, ruled. And it was he that was overthrown in 1979. And he was a secular ruler. He
1: Yeah, he
0: was
1: was.
0: a reformer. He was an authoritarian, but he was a reformer. He believed in rights for women. He promoted education for women. Equal rights. In many ways, he was pretty successful. In other ways, he over-concentrated power in his own hands. He was vain and often unwise, but also kind of impressive too. And when he was overthrown in 1979, by the time he reached 1979, the whole of a large part of Iranian society was united against him. And
1: How
0: so
1: much of
0: when
1: this?
0: he
1: How much of this is laid at the feet of the West, and their support of the Shah?
0: well, I think that, I mean, of course, anyone who writes a history of the Middle East, this is a region that, for all sorts of reasons, anybody who wants to be a planetary power needs to have a presence there. And so that was true from 5000 BC and the pharaohs of Egypt all the way through to America and the Soviet Union, and now to China and America and Russia. So the West, or outside powers, let's put it like that, are always present. Some come from the East, some from the West. In our present era in the West, countries like Britain and Australia, we're obsessed with the crimes of the West and what the West did wrong and everything to do with the West. And we're not really interested in the crimes committed by anybody else. But if you study the Middle East, you're as likely to look at the Mongols and Tamerlane and the Iranian rulers and conquerors like Nadir Shah in the 18th century. I'm as likely to look at them as I am at looking at Britain and France and America. But all are present and all are trying to achieve dominance, trying to extract wealth. And of course, they play roles. Sometimes they're destructive. Sometimes they leave little trace. And so the Western involvement in the Middle East is part of that tradition.
1: Why is that? What? Yeah, sorry. Why Iran seems friendless in the Arab world, and why is this? There doesn't seem to be any sense. There is a slight sense of pan-Arabism, I suppose, if you look at Saudi Arabia, Egypt, possibly Jordan, possibly as well. But Iran seems to sit right outside of this. Seems to be.
0: Iran is very separate because they want, even
1: with their nearest Shia neighbour, Iraq, who they fought a long war with, why are they so friendless in the region?
0: Well, I mean, it's partly because they've acted as a regional bully, and they're essential. There's two things. First of all, there's a tradition of Persian Empire over the whole region.
1: Right.
0: Secondly, there's the enormous hostility and suspicion between Persians, Iranians, and Arabs, who are very different. And sometimes that breaks out into open contempt. Then there's the promotion of extreme Islamist radicalism on the part of this Iranian regime, which is particular to this Iranian regime. And in recent times, there is the bullying and promotion of terrorism and the reckless bloodletting of this Iranian regime. And you only have to look at their basic strategy in the last 25 years, which was called the Six Armies strategy, in which they basically wanted to promote their Iranian interests by backing Arab militias, promoting Arab wars, costing Arab blood on Arab territory to defend Iran. And that worked extremely well for 25 years. And hence we saw what was called the Shia Crescent, or I call it the informal Iranian Empire. But there's lots of, you know, you can call it what you like. But essentially they managed to get control over a corridor of territory all the way from Iran to Syria and Lebanon. And that has been disastrous for the Arab world. 600,000 Syrians died in this Syrian civil war. It's led to the loss of many, many lives also in Lebanon, in Iraq. And that has now kind of ground to a halt, and it's in eclipse. Israel's defeated various parts of it. And so now the Iranian regime has embarked on a different policy, which is to attack all of its neighbours. And the neighbours it's particularly keen to attack are those in Saudi Arabia and the United Arab Emirates and Bahrain and Jordan and even Egypt, which all of which represent the success of an opposing ideology, an opposing definition of Islam, an opposing mindset. And they are all outrageous rebukes to the disastrous mismanagement and mass murder of the present Iranian regime.
1: Yeah. 1-300-800-222 is my number. I'm talking to Simon Sebag Montefiore. He's a historian and storyteller, and he's written an extraordinary book called The Cauldron, The Making of the Modern Middle East. We're talking about it now. You might like to ask a question.
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1: One of the other ways I think the West often looks at the Middle East, apart from its terms of conflict and oil, Simon, is through a Western lens. We see it simply through the history of colonialism, and don't really understand, I think, at all, the power that Arabs themselves have for their own stories. And in this respect, talk to me about the adoration and the status of Abdel Nasser, for example, the president of Egypt, and the status he had in the Arab world, and what's happened to that.
0: Yes. Yes, well, I think you touch on something really important there. One of the big themes of this book is that the Arabs, the Israelis, the Iranians, the Turks, the Sudanese, and many other peoples here make their own decisions. And the whole kind of the whole narrative of white colonialists being to blame for everything is one approach, and there is some truth in it.
1: There is some truth in it, yes.
0: There's some proof in it, but actually It's only it's a very

0: very, very limited view because, you know, these countries have been independent now for 80 years and they have agency. And I am somebody who believes and respects in the agency of the Arab peoples, the Israelis, the Turks, the Iranians, et cetera, et cetera. And I find it extremely patronizing for well-meaning Western liberals and activists who keep insisting that they are just victims and have no role in their own history. Read my book and you'll see that they have a huge role in their history, and they have done all the way through their history. But obviously, most strikingly since independence, which is, you know, really straight after World War II, they all became independent. And even during the Cold War, when the Soviets and the Americans were competing in the Middle East, they were masters at playing off the powers against each other. And in the last 50 years, they've been experts at seeking power and empire and success themselves, and they have made their own decisions. So I think that that narrative is extremely limited and also insulting to the peoples of the Middle East. But you mentioned a good example of this. Gamal Abdel Nasser is one of the most fascinating characters in the book, one of the giants
1: He's a
0: in the
1: giant.
0: book.
1: He's a giant in
0: And
1: the Arab world, isn't he? And regarded as such.
0: he's regarded now as a giant who failed, who disappointed everybody. But he's incredible. He's an incredibly charming character, as well as a menacing one. He was a beautiful speaker. He was extremely handsome. He was tall. He was well read. He was masterful, super intelligent, and his vision was of a pan-Arab nation republic that could join together all of the. Or many of the states that have been left by the Western powers. And he succeeded in merging Egypt, his country, with Syria, but just for 3 years. But at the same time, he spoke beautifully about Arab life, about Arab dreams, about Arab aspirations and freedom from Western domination. And he succeeded in 1956 in the Suez Crisis in achieving some of those things. And then with the union with Syria, but he overdid it. He also destroyed Egypt's cosmopolitan society by expelling all the non-Egyptians, not just Jews, but also the Italians, the Greeks, the Lebanese, and so on. And he also established the first Mukhabarat state, the first secret police state that really became the prototype for all of the dictatorships. And he really became a dictator. And then he pushed too hard against Israel in 1967, threatening with his allies to exterminate Israel. Israel panicked and then struck back and won the 1967 war, which really destroyed the Pan-Arabist dream and made Israel a major power and really opened the way, the gates in the world of Islam to a new Islamist resistance radicalism that took the place of Pan-Arabism.
1: Let's talk about Israel and the Palestinian issue, which of course seems to bedevil so much of the Middle East. Perhaps it is the conflict in the Middle East, whose resolution seems so far away. One of the things that always strikes me about this story is, and the establishment of the State of Israel, is the way the Arab story gets, because it's complicated and it also gets lost to some degree. Quite a few people in the West believe, I think, that the State of Israel was established, in an empty land, when it wasn't. Of course, the truth is completely the opposite. The Arabs refer to what happened in 1946 as the Al-Nakba, the great catastrophe, because it was true for a whole lot of reasons that, hundreds of thousands of Palestinians were made refugees in their own land, weren't they?
0: The Nakba is a huge part of the story in The Cauldron, my book. And I tell the story mainly, as I try and do all the way through the book, in the voice, in the using the voices of

0: Palestinian Arabs and Israelis and other people who are the main participants. But I'm not writing a history about victims and oppressors. That's sort of fairy tale history for a very, very simple worldview. It's an extremely complicated story. There were, of course, a Arab majority in the Holy Land,
1: It was an
0: and a Jewish.
1: occupied land. It was not an empty land, was it?
0: I don't think anyone today thinks it was an empty land, and I'm not sure anyone, and certainly, and I don't think even the British who promulgated the Balfour Declaration believed it was empty. But I think that what happened was, in some ways, it's unique because of the Jewish story is unique, because the Holy Land itself is so unique. But in other ways, it's pretty typical of the way that states were created in partitions, in ethnic strife, in war, at the end of the Ottoman Empire. It bears huge resemblances to the creation of Turkey in 1922. As you'll see if you read the book, that's a completely forgotten story. And it bears huge resemblances to an almost simultaneous British scuttle from its territories without responsibility that happened in is India, Pakistan. But of course, the India Pakistan partition was a much bigger disaster in terms of numbers. 14 million people displaced, 1 to 3 million people killed. But what happened in Israel Palestine is a tragedy, because I believe it wasn't necessary. And I show in the book the many moments when a little bit of statesmanship could have avoided it. But what happened in 47, 48 was this. There was the Palestinian Arab majority who lived there, but there was also a large Jewish minority, and by then they were about 500,000 people. Some of them had settled there, some of them had been there for a long time, for many generations. And initially, Zionism was simply the self-determination of the Jewish people to have a nation like everybody else
1: Well,
0: believed in.
1: it was a political idea, wasn't it? Born in Europe, it wasn't born in Israel. It was a political,
0: Yes,
1: as we know, as we as we
0: yes,
1: as we
0: but
1: know, yeah.
0: yes, but I mean, that's how. But it was, in that way, it wasn't that different from Turkish nationalism, Arab nationalism, Greek nationalism, Armenian nationalism, Kurdish nationalism, all of which are told in the book. And many of those were promised states also at the end of World War I, and that's usually forgotten. So what happened, since we're concentrating on this particular theatre, is that in 1947, the British were learned that they just couldn't manage Palestine anymore, and therefore they asked the United
1: Well,
0: Nations
1: they didn't
0: to
1: want to. They didn't want to, did they? They wanted to get out.
0: they wanted to get out. Churchill called this the scuttling, and scuttling was a disaster wherever it happened. In 1947, the Attlee government in Britain, Prime Minister Clement Attlee, had rushed to get out of India, and he wanted to leave India to one state, one Indian state. But the Indian Muslims under Jinnah wanted an independent state of their own. And in the end, the British were forced to agree to that. And so a new state, Pakistan, was created in astonishing ethnic strife and conflict, in which 1 to 3 million people were killed. And next, they looked at Palestine and they wanted to get out of that fast too. And rather than do it themselves, they asked the new United Nations, and the United Nations devised a partition, and the partition was appallingly done.
1: It was
0: The
1: un it
0: partition
1: was un
0: divided
1: it was
0: that.
1: unfair and a disaster, wasn't it?
0: Well, it was unsustainable, even if it was, whether or not it was unfair, it was unsustainable. It divided Palestine into seven bits, none of them defendable, sustainable, or governable.

0: So, and at that point, the British then just left and ran for the door and left the participants in this partition to fight it out. So first of all, the Jews celebrated, and because they were getting a state for the first time for a long time, for 2,000 years, and the partition was opposed by the Arab side, and so the Arab side tried to destroy the Jews. The Jews fought back, and there was a civil war. Then, on the 15th of May, 1948, the British departed officially, and the Israel the Jews declared a new state, which they called the Republic, the State of Israel. And at the same time, five Arab states invaded and tried to exterminate it.
1: Indeed.
0: And they said quite openly that was their aim. And the Israelis fought back. For a moment, it looked like they would be destroyed and overwhelmed. After all, these were five armies attacking. But the Arabs were very divided, and the Arab states actually wanted to annex Palestine for themselves. So after a brutal war in which some Palestinian Arabs were driven out, many fled. Some Jews and their settlements were also driven out from the parts that were conquered by the Arabs. And so it actually was, if one looks at it, a struggle for survival on both sides. And out of it, Israel was established itself, and Jordan, the neighboring kingdom under King Abdullah, was the other victor and conquered what they called the West Bank of the
1: Yes.
0: Jordan, because Jordan was on the East Bank, and that's where the name the West Bank comes from. And so they got Old Jerusalem, the ancient city of Jerusalem, and they declared themselves King of Palestine and King of Jerusalem. And the Egyptians completely failed and were defeated, and they only managed to conquer one bit, Gaza. They had planned to conquer the whole of Palestine or half of Palestine, and they were going to call it the All Palestine Protectorate, but in fact they failed. And so in the end of it, three states controlled Palestine. And tragically, while the Jewish state was declared, the Arab state was never declared. And it was never declared because the Egyptians and the Jordanians had grabbed the land. And that was the way it remained from 1948 to 1967. And there was very little pressure to declare a Palestinian state, because they were ruled they were the those territories were ruled by Arab powers, and
1: And
0: that's what happened
1: none
0: until
1: of those Arab
0: 67.
1: powers were particularly interested in an Arab
0: They were not
1: in a
0: interested.
1: Palestinian state then,
0: Well,
1: and they
0: there was no concept.
1: and
0: You've got to understand, there was no concept of a Palestinian state at that time. Palestinian consciousness, as national consciousness, developed in the 1960s as Rashid Khalidi, the great Palestinian professor at Columbia University, has said in his seminal book on the subject. It really developed as in conflict with Israeli nationalism, and gradually two new nationalisms emerged, two new nations emerged that had not existed
1: No,
0: before:
1: they did not.
0: the
1: No.
0: Israeli nation and the Palestinian nation. And that's where we are today.
1: Yeah. The resolution of this conflict seems, I don't know, what do you think? Is it a key to, it's not going to be resolved, is it? There's not going to be a Palestinian state. The so-called two-state solution is not going to occur. Is not
0: I
1: going
0: don't
1: to
0: use
1: occur.
0: I don't like the word two-state solution, because it suggests that there's a solution that would solve all of this completely, and I think that is unrealistic, yes. But could there be a resolution where there was a Palestinian state in these territories? Absolutely, yes. It's not vanished. And in fact, some definition of that is and has always been the only way to solve this. So there are many, many definitions and plans of how this could work. But if you're asking at this very moment, both sides are now completely traumatized by the agonies that has happened on October the 7th, the Hamas slaughter and

0: Alpine, and the brutal war, the ferocious and brutal
1: Well,
0: war
1: the equally brutal slaughter in
0: in
1: Gaza, huh?
0: Gaza. In Gaza. So both sides now are completely bruised and bleeding and traumatized, and neither are yet ready to talk. But there comes a moment when war and bloodletting just becomes exhausting for everybody. And sometimes then that can lead to surprising developments in a surprising way, and you never quite know when that's going to happen. Obviously, while Hamas are in control, are the most dynamic part of the Palestinian body politic, that's not going to happen. While this extremist Israeli government is in power, it's not going to happen either. So both leaderships need to change, but it happens there's an election in Israel in October, very soon. And it looks like, by the polls of the moment, that a much more decent and sensible government will come to power in Israel. And that may also spark changes amongst the Palestinians. They have elections coming too. And there are going to be changes when the leader of the Palestinian Authority, Mahmoud Abbas, dies or retires. And so, we may be at a point suddenly where, from complete diabolical disaster, we suddenly come back and find that there is something to talk about. And that isn't impossible. And I actually believe that it's not just not impossible, but essential that it does happen.
1: Indeed.
0: And I call it two nations, two republics, because I like to leave the sort of exact architecture of this plan to be decided, but the concept is still there, and it's still the right concept.
1: All right, Simon Sebag Montefiore is our guest. His book, The Cauldron, The Making of the Modern Middle East, has just been published. It's a story of the Middle East from 1900. Let's get off the topic for Simon, because there's so many other things to talk about as well.
0: I have to leave you quite
1: Yeah,
0: soon,
1: I
0: so
1: know,
0: I don't
1: exactly.
0: want to, well,
1: Just tell
0: where
1: me.
0: should, what should we talk about next?
1: Tell who in your what in what in your view is the most successful since the 1900s, since the decolonialization of and the collapse of the Ottomans? What do you think's been the standout, most successful Arab state?
0: Well, I think the most successful Arab state is not Arab,
1: Sorry,
0: but
1: no,
0: probably
1: I'll
0: Turkey.
1: revise that. I'll say yes, Middle Eastern state, Middle Eastern
0: Well,
1: state.
0: I think Turkey is one of the most successful because it has combined Islamism, nationalism, and Western sophistication into one state. And so far, until recently, it has managed to do so in a semi-democracy. I think now it is becoming a proper autocracy, and it is also becoming an ever more Islamist entity. And so I think those are dangerous things for that state and for its society, because the Turkish success depends on the cosmopolitanism, the creativity of the Turkish nation. They're highly sophisticated, educated, and they have a great historic inheritance as well. So that at the moment is probably one of the most successful states. I think Saudi Arabia is also successful, but much more vulnerable militarily and in security terms, which is what we're seeing at the moment as it comes under fire from Iran in the north and the Houthis. I mean, one has to say that for all its many flaws, Israel is also a highly successful state created in this region. And I would have to say it's the third of those. It's extraordinary technological achievements, its achievements in science, and its military power are all highly impressive. And so that's why we're now at a point where, in the Arab world, as you put it, three non-Arab powers, the Turks, the Israelis, and the Iranians, and now joined by the Pakistanis, are all are all vying for influence in the region, and that is the multiplayer game where we find ourselves today.
1: All right. Why? Some might say, well, oil will determine this. Of these three states you mentioned, none of them have oil.
0: That's well, Iran has oil. Iran has a lot of
1: Iran,
0: oil.
1: sorry, has
0: Saudi
1: oil.
0: Arabia has a lot of oil. Yeah. So I think oil is part of this picture. But the world is still oil thirsty and runs on oil, whatever else we'd like to happen. And their reserves are still vast in Iran, in Iraq, in Saudi, in the Gulf states, in UAE, etc. But Turkey and Israel don't have massive amounts of oil, but they have sophistication, and Iran has all of the above, and Israel is tiny and doesn't have mass, but Iran and Turkey are pretty huge countries with huge populations. Pakistan has a huge army, a huge population, and nuclear weapons, but it's bankrupt. It's a military dictatorship in effect, though it has a hybrid democratic architecture as well. In other words, it's complicated, but oil is a key part of this. Power and trade are key parts of it too. Technology is another huge part of it, and both Iran and Turkey are very good at creating drones. Israel is after America, really the most sophisticated military industrial power in the world, and just made huge deals with Germany and Greece and other places. So all of those moving parts will decide who wins the battle of the Middle East.
1: Yes, it's a rich and extraordinary story, Simon. It's been terrific to talk with you, Simon Sinbag
0: Thank you
1: Montague.
0: so much for having me.
1: It's great to have you. He's the author of The Cauldron: The Making of the Modern Middle East. Appreciate your time. Thank you.
0: Thank you.
1: And his book, The Cauldron, is out at the moment. I hope you enjoyed that. We'll put it up as a podcast a little later, and you can listen at your convenience. Here's Dido.

0: Dido and White Flag. All right, we've got news coming up, and after that, into the issues of the day and the nightlife news breakdown. See you then.
1: Hello, this is ABC News with David Rollins. A Royal Australian Air Force jet carrying supplies to assist disaster-ravaged Nepal has touched down in Kathmandu. 12 Australian personnel with rapid response expertise have also been deployed to the region as part of the federal government's broader response to the catastrophe. Assistant Foreign Minister Matt Thistlethwaite says most of the supplies will be distributed to the disaster zone via helicopter.
2: The plane that's landed has supplies that were requested by the Nepalese government. They include hygiene kits, food and water supplies, as well as solar lights. And will now be distributed to the search area as quickly as possible.
1: Iran has fired on US allies in the Gulf following a night of American bombardment that Iranian officials say included a deadly strike on a wedding party. The BBC's Yola Nell has the latest.
3: The Middle East is on edge once again after the latest series of US strikes on Iran and Iran's retaliation against US allies in the region, in the Gulf and Jordan. Pakistan has said that it remains engaged on talks to try to end the six-month-old war, but President Trump has said he couldn't care less whether Iran returns to the negotiating table, and he has threatened to hit Iran much harder. All of this is pushing up oil prices once again.
1: The EU's foreign policy chief says an attempted drone attack last month at Germany's Leipzig airport had the hallmarks of state-sponsored terrorism. The German government says that it has concluded Russia was responsible for the drone incursion and that the EU will work on imposing further sanctions on Russian individuals in the coming weeks. Kaya Kallas says the EU has summoned the Russian envoy over the incident.
4: It is clear that we need to coordinate what more can we do in this situation where Russia is escalating and really killing the civilians and causing as much harm as they can.
1: A group of teenagers in Melbourne have been charged after a man was found seriously injured on the streets of Box Hill last month. Melissa Brown reports.
5: Police say the 53-year-old man could be heard calling for help when they arrived at the scene just after 2 o'clock in the morning on August 22nd. He was found with serious injuries consistent with a stab wound and taken to hospital where he remains. This morning, police arrested five teenage boys and one teenage girl, all of whom have been charged with seven offences, including assault with a weapon and intentionally causing serious injury in circumstances of gross violence. A 15-year-old boy will face a children's court today. The remaining five teens will be held in custody before facing a children's court at a later date.
1: A man who made sexualised deepfake images of women and children, including current and former Brisbane private school students, has been spared further jail time. Talissa Saganto reports.
6: Antonio Rotondo was convicted by a jury of 17 offences, including multiple counts of stalking and distributing intimate images. In 2023, the 56-year-old digitally altered photographs of several women and girls he found on public websites in a sexualised way. He then emailed the images to multiple recipients and uploaded some of them to a website. During his sentencing hearing today, impact statements were tendered to the district court, with some women describing the offending against them as profoundly violating and degrading. Judge John Allen found Rotondo had absolutely no insight into the seriousness of his conduct

0: and no empathy for his victims. He was sentenced to 2 years in jail, which he's already served.
1: Venice Film Festival jury president Maggie Gyllenhaal says that cinema is inherently political and that women continue to face systemic obstacles in the film industry. Speaking on the festival's opening day, Gyllenhaal says films foster empathy at a time of global turmoil and that female filmmakers often struggle to secure financing because the stories they want to tell are not considered important. Only two of the 21 films in the main program at this year's festival are directed or co-directed by women. In sport, a recall for defender Brandon Walker headlines five changes for Fremantle for Thursday night's qualifying final against Hawthorn in the AFL. Walker's played just one game this season, which was the Dockers' round one loss to Geelong. Murphy Reid, Heath Chapman, Jai Amos and the retiring Sam Switzkowski return after being managed for Fremantle's final round loss to Carlton. Hawthorn's made just one change, bringing in Jack Ginnivan and dropping Jack Dalton. ABC News.
2: Western Australia's weather, showers south of a line from Geraldton to Meriden to Norseman. Chance of a shower or thunderstorm over southern parts of the south interior and eastern Eucla. A light shower possible in the afternoon about the north and northwest Kimberley coasts. In Perth, 10 degrees overnight before a partly cloudy Thursday with showers and a forecast maximum of 19 degrees. Friday, showers easing and 20. Saturday, more showers, 19 degrees. Sunday, a shower or two and 20.

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2: Yes, well, hello and how are you? Philip Clark with you on ABC Radio. This is Nightlife on the local radio network everywhere. I hope you're getting us loud and clear. You should be. No transmitter issues or repairs. No one's up the mast. I don't think they get up there in the dark. 1-300-800-222 is my number. Second hour of the program. It's 6 past 11 Eastern Times, 6 past 9 in Western Australia. It's South Australia in the Northern Territory. It's 24 to 11. We're right through the Pacific with Radio Australia, right around the world on the World Wide Web. Good to be with you. Thanks for all the texts too, by the way, commenting on that interview I had with Simon Sebag Montefiore in the last hour. I'll tell you what, we'll put that up as a podcast later, so if you wanted to check it out or send it somewhere else, you could. Sue said, love the author interviews that Nightlife has. I've just got that book, Cauldron, on my Kindle. Yeah, Robin, the conversation, very interesting. The takeout and then enduring conflict with dubious beginnings and no end in sight, very sad. Yes. Peter from Caloundra, I hope you podcast the Middle East segment. Yeah, no, we will. That was, that will be up there. So at the end of the program, once we've sorted all that out, right, you can get it through the ABC Listen app or stream it off our website, abc.net.au/nightlife, but that will be there for your listening pleasure. All right, coming up in this hour, Amy Remekas is going to lead the Nightlife news breakdown for us. Are you convinced by Jim Chalmers and the news today on the Australian economy and how well everything's going? You can talk to us about some of that. We might do some of that as an issue of the day too, as to whether or not you think things are going as swimmingly as he seems to suggest. Also in this hour, Josh Nyland, who's one of Australia's premier fish cooks too, will explain some of his views about cooking and enjoying seafood in a sustainable way. So looking forward to all of that. All right, let's kick things off with the news breakdown.
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2: Well, welcome to Nightlife News Breakdown. Leading consent advocate Chanel Contos, the founder of Teach Us Consent, was addressing the National Press Club today. She was arguing for a government-mandated opt-in model for algorithms to restore people's control over what appears on their phones and social media feeds. This measure would give people the option to just see posts from friends and accounts they choose to follow, reverting

0: social media platforms to their original models, rather than algorithms, which of course point them in directions that the social media owners want you to be going. At the moment, the federal government's exploring a plan to let Australians opt out of social media algorithms if they don't want. Ms. Contos made her case today pretty forcibly at the press club.
1: Addressing the harms of algorithms is in the benefit of the government as it addresses an array of emerging issues that have been raised across industries, exacerbating confirmation bias, damaging civil discourse, eating disorders, mental health, phone addiction and misogyny. After consulting with experts in tech, men's mental health, radicalisation and gender-based violence last year, Teachers Concern is asking for the federal government to fix our feeds. We propose the government introduce a mandatory opt-in feature for algorithms on all social media platforms. Right now, these platforms draw on the data of each user to hyper-personalise content. We're not asking them to stop, we're demanding that they're obliged to clearly ask us first. And then, for us to be able to turn our algorithms on and off at will, for any reason, at any time, with the ability for different preferences on different platforms. This, for the first time, would introduce informed and affirmative consent to our screens.
0: Yeah, she says that social media outlets were exposing young boys to misogynistic manosphere content at unprecedented rates.
1: We owe it to our boys and young men to not hand-deliver them to an industry that takes their valid concerns, fuels the fire with unfounded grievance, and then extracts their strong emotions for profit. We owe it to our girls and women to make sure the people around them are not systematically indoctrinated to see them as inferior and resent them for being the basis of their problems.
0: Joining us tonight to lead the Nightlife News Breakdown is Amy Remikas, Chief Political Analyst with the Australia Institute. Amy, some other topics to discuss tonight, particularly the GDP figures, which we'll get to in our economics discussion with Gareth Hutchins in this hour. But this opt-in model seems to make a lot of sense to a lot of people, doesn't it?
2: Yeah, I mean, like, it's not the first time that this has been raised. People have been talking about wanting more control over their feeds, you know, for quite a number of years now, for all of the points that that were just raised there by Chantel. One of the issues, though, is that it puts the onus again on the user rather than the social media platform itself. And one of the, not criticisms, but one of, like, the arguments for why we should be aiming even bigger is that we're basically throwing our hands up in the air and saying there's nothing we can do about the algorithms, much like what we did with the under 16s ban. We can't do anything with the actual social media platforms. So what we need to do is, you know, control the users. Whereas there is an argument that we should actually be using our governments to put pressure on these social media platforms, regulate them as we do other businesses, and force them to have a duty of care to their consumers and their customers, and force them to ensure that this sort of harmful content isn't being pumped into people's feeds.
0: Yeah, there does seem to be a lot of research backing the opt-in model too. This is what Dan Angus, the Professor of Digital Communication and the director of QUT's Digital Media Research Centre, had to say to ABC News Radio today.
3: The idea of improving user agency is certainly something that most research suggests is a very good move. So particularly in the centre that I lead, we've done a considerable amount of research with young folks. And one thing we hear consistently from them is they want greater control over their experience of the various social media services that they do use. So we're absolutely on board with the idea, and the research certainly supports the idea that user agency in terms of how your feed is constructed is a really positive proposition.
0: Yeah, well, it sounds sensible, although, of course, it would cut into social media provider profits big time, wouldn't it, Amy? And that would mean strong opposition.
2: Yeah, and we haven't had too much success with trying to do that sort of thing, which is, again, one of the reasons why we have the under-16s ban and why we don't have gambling advertising reform, because they do mount pretty big arguments against this sort of stuff.
0: Exactly, yes. Yes, witness gambling. We didn't get very far with the opt-in model there, did we?
2: No, if only we had a brave government that was able to, I don't know, do its job and say we're going to do this whether or not you like it.
0: Yes, all right. The down the pitch dead bat of the Prime Minister on the matter. Now, look, some people think that we need other solutions. For example, Nationals leader Matt Canavan says he's more concerned about schools rather than

0: this morning because, first of all, teachers don't create the curriculum. That is set by education departments, which do tend in leadership roles to be quite male heavy. It is not like he's not wrong that most teachers in schools are women. So women make up about 70 or so percent of the teaching workforce, but only 34% of school principals in Australian schools are women. Mm. So if you want to go into private schools, which Matt Canavan knows very well, then women are only 28% of the principals. So when it comes to leadership roles, women are still not, you know, in any sort of control where you could feminize the curriculum. It is so
1: whatever that
0: ridiculous.
1: Means.
0: What does that even mean? Like teaching that women exist or that women have had some roles in society, it is so ridiculous. What he's trying to do is what the manosphere does, what he's arguing against, which is say that women are inferior, that the idea of considering women as being equal humans is turning men against, you know, women in general. So therefore, we should only have them taught by men, men's view of history, men's view of whatever. And I'm sorry, like, come on, Matt Canavan, like that is the patriarchy. That is literally what we are already dealing with. The idea that what people are being taught and the fact that maybe they have to argue their case in front of a woman teacher is sending them further into the manosphere is part of the reason why we cannot address this in the first place.
1: Yep. All right. Okay. Well, the argument's going to continue, I suspect, going round and round to some degree too. Look, Amy Remakis is with us, leading the Nightlife News Breakdown tonight.
0: Just another Remakis rant.
1: Oh, no, don't you be afraid of that. Amy's Chief Political Analyst with the Australia Institute. Can we talk about the gross domestic product figures? I'll talk some more with Gareth Hutchins in this next hour about this too. But Australia, though the figures are out today, Australia's economy has grown faster than expected at 0.4% in the June quarter, 2.1% over the past year, seasonally adjusted. Is this a good thing? Well, yes, in many ways, yes. Federal Treasurer Jim Chalmers, on the receipt of the figures, was a happy man.
2: This is a robust result in really challenging international circumstances. The Australian economy is robust. It is resilient in the face of global uncertainty and conflict. And that's the main takeout from these national accounts.
1: Well, the Shadow Treasurer Tim Wilson says that's not right. He says the latest national accounts stated point to us going backwards under the federal government. Well, they can't both be right. He says households and small businesses are still struggling with the cost of living big time.
3: The Treasurer's out there boasting about these numbers, but I can tell you that there is not a single small business that's going to the wall that shares his enthusiasm. Australian households and those sitting around the kitchen tables of the nation know headline numbers aren't translating to improved living standards.
1: Amy, what's the truth here? Are we tracking well by international standards, as the Treasurer claims, or not?
0: Look, I mean, it's like everyone in the economy is feeling that the economy is tough at the moment. And I don't think anyone is shying away from that. But in terms of how we're going in international standards, the Treasurer isn't making it up. In terms of real GDP growth through the year, we're matching the United States at, you know, 2.1, which is ahead of the United Kingdom, which was at 1.2, ahead of Canada, ahead of Germany, et cetera, et cetera. We've seen employment growth, which is one thing that people thought would fall more and perhaps the RBA would like to see a tighter labour market, as they call it. But we've seen about 9.8% since May 2022 in terms of employment growth. That is leading internationally. When you get into business investment, which is something that I know a lot of people have been looking at in terms of inflation, we're not doing too badly there either. In fact, we've seen a growth since it started dropping in June 2022. We're now seeing that get back up to, you know, where it was in June 2016, which was one of the last high points. So we're not doing too badly. Does that mean that people are feeling good? I would say no. Like, living standards are slipping, partly because we are still behind on wage growth.
1: Real wages
0: that
1: are
0: is
1: falling.
0: A problem.
1: That's right. Real wages
0: are falling. People feel it when their dollar does not go as far. And we've also seen, you know, businesses and all of those everyday items that we use go up in price, which has not dropped back. So while the Treasurer is not making it up, it's not all rosy. But I don't think the government is pretending that. And I think every single time One Nation, gets up in the polls, the government is reminded of what the actual material pain to them.

0: of what this inflation is doing.
1: Can we talk housing? this is a real doozy, this issue at the moment, I think. On the front of the Sydney Morning Herald today, there's this on their news outlets, house prices on track to plunge 13%. Housing Minister Claire O'Neill was on commercial TV this morning saying it's clear house prices are softening. The banks of the Commonwealth Bank economists have downgraded housing forecasts. They say they'll now fall around 9% from their peak this cycle. But the Minister, Claire O'Neill, says it's all swings and roundabouts. It'll all come good in the end.
2: It's clear that house prices are softening around the country, and I really recognise that, you know, for many Australians, their house is their most important asset. What that Commonwealth Bank report also shows us is that house prices will start to grow again, and CBA says that will happen at some stage next year.
1: Yeah, the Shadow Housing Minister, Andrew Bragg, weighed in as well.
3: No one wants to buy anything in Australia at the moment. I think anyone who wants to dress up these terrible tax grabs as having helped anyone, I think, needs a new brain. I mean, the thing about these new taxes is they actually don't help anyone.
1: It's a funny thing, isn't it, Amy? Because after all, we want house prices to fall, don't we? We want them to become more affordable. Except the government doesn't really want to own that story, do they? Why?
0: No, well, because exactly this debate that we're seeing. Like, you know, I mean, house prices have fallen, like, let's take Sydney, you know, about, you know, 4.6% or something like that. That just takes us back to, like, 2022. Like, it's 2023, depending on which area you're in. Like, this is not an outrageous fall that is seeing house prices plunge to where they were in the 1980s. It's seeing house prices plunge to where they were a couple of years ago, where we were still calling them outrageously unaffordable. So we know from the banks that Australia does not have a negative equity problem, that that is not a giant issue. We also know that it's not just the tax changes that have caused this, because we know that the RBA is looking at raising rates. And when the RBA says it's going to raise rates, people tend to be a little bit more hesitant when it comes to whether or not they are going to buy a house. Mm. It is also not outside the realm of possibility that this is also part of a normal market correction, which Australia hasn't had since 2022, when house prices dropped by about 8%. So it's not absolutely crazy. What is crazy is that people are looking at this like the sky is falling in when Australian house prices are still about 13 to 14% above the average wage. So the government doesn't want to own the outcome of this. They want house prices to come down because they know housing insecurity and housing unaffordability is fueling so much of the anger. They also know that they can read ABS statistics, you know, just as well as anyone else, that there has been a generational change in power in this country. And the power now sits, when it comes to voting block numbers, with younger generations, right? So it's under the baby boomers now, who have not historically been able to get the same housing security that their parents and grandparents did at similar ages. They're about 10 to 15 years behind where their parents and grandparents were. So the government is just going, okay, we need to focus on these guys now. And they've done it with a very modest change, which has coincided with some inflation and with the RBA raising interest rates. That has had a tiny impact on the housing market, where the government's like, okay, good, maybe houses won't increase by so much, maybe everyone will stop being so angry with us, and maybe we can get us back to some sort of normality. The idea that this is going to cause the like sky to fall in on the Australian housing market is frankly ridiculous and is basically being pushed by people who have not looked at the numbers or have houses themselves and are not particularly worried about trying to get in this market.
1: Yeah, there's a disconnect from reality here, I must say, in what's actually going on as opposed to what people think is going on. And here's another one too. If you want to build more houses and other buildings, indeed anything in Australia, you need tradies providing services. A report today by Powering Skills Organisation says that Australia's facing a major shortfall in key workers required to power the nation's AI data centre construction sector. That's expected to be worth around $150 billion, putting arguments aside as to who benefits from that for a second. But they say Australia needs to find more than 70,000 electricians, technicians and other related tradespeople. So where are we going to get them from? I know. We'll get them from migration because that's where they come from. Oh, no, hang on. Doesn't bringing in more migrants mean fewer houses for Australians already here? It gets pretty wacky sometimes, doesn't it, Amy?
0: It does, but no, it's fine. We'll just bring in only the migrants that build houses, Phil, and then every other migrant will just have to wait until we've built the houses and the data centres and then we'll work it out. I mean, the fact that people are still trying to have this migration debate when we know what Australia is in terms of population and what Australia needs, and the fact that this country is built on migration, that multiculturalism is actually part of government policy, is absolutely insane. There is not a migration policy problem in Australia. There is a political one, but that's an entirely different story.
1: Yeah, no, that's true. It's very much a political, issue. Australia's population would go backwards without migrants. We do not have enough babies to keep us going. And that's a fact. All right, Amy, good to talk, as always. Appreciate it. Thank you.
0: Anytime.
1: Amy Romekas is the Chief Political Analyst with the Australia Institute, leading the breakdown tonight.
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5: Nightlife with Philip Clark.
1: That's funny, Milo. Milo's texted saying you should have asked her to get stuck into Taylor Swift again while she was at it. Amy takes a dim view of Taylor Swift for various reasons, which she explained in our extended interview with her about her new book recently. Thank you, Nathan from the Barossa, who sent me a text actually a number of times. Phil, the federal government's desperation amongst the young. Previous generations have worked hard to accumulate their assets through overtime and working weekends and holidays, skipping holidays, etc. They did it to make a better life for their kids. Despite Labor rhetoric, young people trying to do the same are getting smashed at the gate. The banks are not lending. Equity in housing is falling at dangerous levels. House prices are falling. That's certainly true, Nathan. The message and settings for the young over the past 5 months are basically do not try. Yeah, I wonder whether or not, in fact, there is as much concern about falling house prices as we're being told there is. We might discuss it in issues of the day. Nathan, if you want to give us a call, let's do it. I'd be interested to see what people think. Paul from Plainland says the real estate industry wants us to believe house prices should never drop. Yeah, well, that's true. Yes, Paul, the interests of the real estate industry and developers, of course, coincide here, don't they? 1-300-800-222 is the number. They're all good issues, though. Let's talk about them a bit later in the program. Interested to do so. All right, let's talk economics with Gareth Hutchins.
5: Economics.
1: Let's talk economics. ABC Business correspondent Ian Verrand is off for a few weeks. Joining us, though, is Gareth Hutchins, ABC Business and Economics reporter. Gareth, good evening to you. Welcome back to Nightlife.
6: Hello. Thanks for having me back.
1: Well, as we were talking about with Amy, GDP figures out today. The Australian economy grew by 0.4% in the June quarter. That was stronger than most commentators expected. Welcome by the Treasurer. And on the surface, I guess, good news, isn't it, or not?
6: Well, it depends on your situation, whether or not you want interest rates to rise again, I think. Because after today's data, traders pushed up the odds of a September rate hike to about 70%. It's according to Bloomberg analysis of futures market pricing. Hmm. Now, before today's data, traders had the odds of a rate hike in September at 50%. Hmm. So it's gone from 50 to 70, and a rate hike by November is now fully priced in. And the market pricing suggests that RBA's cash rate. Two more seconds, because they now think that the cash rate will peak around 4.8% by the middle of next year. So that's almost two more rate rises. than the current level of 4.35. Now, why are they doing that? It's because the level of activity in the economy is just still a bit stronger than the RBA was anticipating or would like to see.

0: at this point in the economic cycle. They said that the level of demand is just a little bit too strong still for it to pull inflation back down into the 2 to 3% band on the time frame that it wants. So the chance of a rate hike picking up. Now, if you have a mortgage, is that what you want to see?
1: No,
0: Probably not.
1: no.
0: If you don't have a mortgage and you've fully paid off your home, probably happy days. You'd get greater interest on your savings account if you have savings. You can go buy another trip on that boat around the world. I mean, you only go once a year, so why not go twice?
1: I don't think many people are in this situation. Well, some are, but they are not the people who worry, I guess,
0: No, exactly.
1: one way or the other. I mean, what is the short answer to this is that inflation, the economy is growing, inflation is not under control, and therefore interest rates are going to go up.
0: Yeah, this thing, there's just still a bit too much activity in the economy. They want the economy, it is slowing down. It is slowing down. It's just that they want it to slow down faster so that they can just bring inflation down at the point that they want. Now, if it's going to take longer for the inflation to come down than they were anticipating, then they might have to lift rates again. Now, when it comes to the GDP data itself, it was pretty messy. And economists say, it's ticking down slowly, but you've got the Middle East conflict. The economy is still dealing with the RBA's three rate rises from earlier in the year. We've got the tax policy changes that have come from the budget. There's a big wind down in public infrastructure work and a major ramp up in data center investment. So it's creating a lot of volatility and making it very messy. There's a big surge in sales of electric vehicles. I mean, I don't know whether you saw that data, but purchases of vehicles rose by over 10% in the quarter. Now, that was a record sales of electric and hybrid vehicles. So there's a
1: Driven by the Middle East, isn't
0: driven by the Middle East. People are going, well, if this is the case, if this is going to be in our future, with these shocks that keep coming from overseas now, why don't we get ahead of them and kind of bank in lower cost of living for ourselves in the future by getting an electric vehicle? Now that's obviously contributing to demand now, but it's a pretty rational response to what people are seeing around the world, I would have thought. But yeah, so you've got this a lot of messy crosswinds at the moment, which and economists are saying that it could become even harder to spot the trend in coming months because that messiness is just going to be getting a bit worse. So yeah, I mean, you wouldn't want to be predicting where inflation will be in the next 6 months.
1: Well, I know. The Treasurer Jim Chalmers says, "Oh, this is an example of a robust economy." But is it? I mean, productivity issues are still completely undealt with. Productivity is poor. It's been poor for a decade. I mean, he says he's doing something about it. It's not clear that it's having any effect. Private business investment in these accounts actually fell. Well, if you want productivity, you've got to have higher levels of private business investment for a start, don't you?
0: Yeah, and as he said, that like the yes, Australia has a quite strong level of growth compared to other comparable economies, but then others pointed out, well, but what's our level of growth per person? I mean, it's 0% at the moment, and so this is a big reason why people are feeling like it's a recessionary vibe around, even though we have pretty strong rate of growth compared to other countries. Now, Jim Chalmers also made the point that real incomes are growing right now. Real household disposable incomes are up almost 1% through the year. Compensation of employees, which means the wage share of income, of the income that's generated by the economy, is up to 54.3%. Now, it was under 50% when the Albanese government came to power in 2022. So that has increased. And those are good things because this is a wage share of income that's going to workers. But then, I mean, people are still feeling a recessionary vibe around.
1: Yeah, exactly. People know their real wages are falling, and they no amount of economic bubble chat from Jim Chalmers is making
0: I know.
1: things any better, actually.
0: I know. And the problem with the inflation, so the headline rate of inflation is what, 3.5% at the moment. But that's.

0: It's an average of all the prices in the economy. And some of the major prices, like whether it be electricity prices or, those types of significant household costs
1: Yeah.
0: are growing at far greater levels than 3.5%.
1: Exactly.
0: And
1: Fuel, electricity. Yeah.
0: exactly.
1: I know. All right. Gareth, just before you go, you've been reporting on the interest in a new book about the tech billionaires that's hit the New York Times bestseller list in a big way. Tell us about American independent journalist Gil Duran and his book, Nerd Reich.
0: The Nerd Reich. This is an interesting, very interesting book. This journalist, he's an independent journalist, but he worked for years in the mainstream media. He was an opinion editor there in San Francisco and in Sacramento, California based. He has been reporting for a number of years now about the kind of ideology that was incubated in Silicon Valley in the 1980s and 1990s, which really inspired a lot of the new generation of tech leaders back then to start creating the types of technologies that would help them to not only undermine democracy, but undermine fiat currencies, central banks, and national governments by creating things like digital currencies. When some of the ideas that they're drawing on by written by Ayn Rand, if you've heard of her,
1: No, I have, yeah.
0: this yeah right a book called The Sovereign Individual from 1997, which was written by William Rees Mogg. This was this very old, you might know his son, who's currently a politician in Britain, who was talking about the future, how technology would allow people, little kind of libertarians, to really break free from governments and taxation and all of these things, and create their own micro nations where they could create their own laws, have these nations run by corporations with CEOs as the leaders, this type of stuff.
1: That's right.
0: Now, it's very, very interesting. You can sound a bit kooky talking about it if somebody comes at it cold, but this journalist, Gil Duran, has been reporting on it quite extensively on his newsletter of the same name, which is called The Nerd Reich. And it's a really, really fascinating read.
1: Yeah, it is. Well, I'm gonna try and get him on the program. So to talk to him about it. All right, Gareth, terrific stuff. The economy's humming well. You can take that as read because that's what Jim Chalmers said. I was
0: Of
1: watching him on the
0: course.
1: 7:30 report tonight, and I quite frankly don't think many people are convinced. But there
0: No.
1: you go. All right, Gareth, good to talk.
0: Great for having me. Thank you.
1: Gareth Hutchins is the ABC's business and economics reporter.
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4: Nightlife with Philip Clark.
1: Leah in Canberra says, could your guest explain why it's acceptable for a rate increase determined by the feds, resulting in further profits for the banks? Yeah, I know, Leah. We've talked about this a bit on the program, haven't we? I think if we have to have this unreasonable approach, why isn't this money used to benefit Australians? Yeah, well, that's true. But Leah, you're quite right. We have discussed it quite a lot on the program too. There are other ways to control inflation other than simply cranking up interest rates, which hurts mortgage holders, and that's about it. It hurts mortgage holders and creates unemployment, which is something the Reserve Bank doesn't trumpet, do they? But that's part of it. 1-300-800-222. Tom says, Phil, why do economists always talk about productivity as if it was the workers' fault? I mean, I believe that all the investments in these data centers will not raise productivity. Productivity, it seems to me, is completely removed from workers. Now, Tom, I agree with you about that as well. They're complicated. It's a tricky concept, productivity. As I said, if you're a bus driver, how do you increase your productivity? You can't. If you're a school teacher, how do you increase your productivity? If you're a nurse, how do you increase your productivity? A police officer? It doesn't make sense, does it? No. But if the level of private investment is falling, then that you would think would be a direct result of government policy in some ways. And that's a key to increasing productivity, surely. Let's talk about it a bit later in issues of the day. One of my texters says 56% of people, according to a Guardian survey, say the government is heading in the wrong direction. What do you think? I've asked you before. Are you a card-carrying member of the ALP? Yes, by text. No, I can. I repeat my denial of all of that. 1-300-800-222 is the number. Ian Jane in Hawthorne says, Phil, they're following exaggerated headline. Homeowners brace for market carnage. Was on News Corp's The Bolt Report TV show, which I spotted last night in the shop window. Yeah, I'm not sure that this is so-called carnage is widely shared, Jane. Let's talk about it, as I say, a little later on. It's all due to the werewolves, I guess. Here's Warren Zevon.

0: It's an all-time classic. Warren Zevon's Werewolves of London. Let's talk food and fish in particular.
1: Food.
0: Maybe 10 years or so ago, Josh Nyland's name was not that widely known in Australian food circles, and I mean, restaurateurs knew him because he was a smart young thing, and so he remained. He and his wife and fellow chef Julie decided to open their own restaurant in the end. They served fish and adventurously used all parts of the fish, from the eyes and the lips to the fins. Good grief. And his fame began as one of Australia's best and most innovative chefs. He's got an international reputation. His restaurant was St. Peter. It was in Sydney's Paddington. Is soon had queues out the door, and anyway, it's gone on from there with all sorts of adventures, fish butcheries, and so on. He trained under some of the best fish cooks in the country, and these days his restaurant holds a much coveted 3-hat ranking, as well as many international accolades. And people visiting from overseas often make a beeline to Josh's restaurant because they've heard that this is the place to be.

0: You'll need to save to go there, but that's all right. It's a special destination. Josh Nahlen joins us this evening because he's just released a part memoir, part history, part explanation of all this called St. Peter, Chapter and Verse. G'day, Josh.
1: G'day. Thanks for having me.
0: I don't know why any sensible person's in the catering game these days.
1: Yeah, no. And they're smart. They're wise too. No.
0: Yeah. Tell me about fish and you popularised this whole fish ethos.
1: Yeah.
0: Where did all that come from?
1: Well, I think I was spoilt that I got to work with somebody like Peter Doyle at Est, who obviously celebrated beautiful seafood and Australian produce for a lot of years, and then probably Stephen Hodges at Fish Face on Darlinghurst Road there really opened my eyes and also really trained me to use, you know, the beautiful fish that we've got here in this country. So I felt like I got to see just about every species that Australia has on offer. So great training from those people. And then with those skills, I felt I had a unique opportunity to open something small with my wife, Julie. And that's what we did on Oxford Street in Paddington.
0: Mm. It was almost immediately a success because this is the strange thing about fish cooking is that because you kind of get the sense that there was a time when fish was either covered in heavy sauces and you ate it that way, or you ate it fish and chip style, you know, battered. And there wasn't many other ways to eat it.
1: Yeah, I mean, like, you don't have to look back too far in Australian, you know, cuisine to see Neil Perry, you know, down in Bondi there with Blue Water Grill, you know, turning out incredible fish with very simple dressings. And then Greg Doyle and then Stephen Hodges at Fish Face. And so watching, you know, how those people went about their work, you know, I love that work. I love taking something that's whole, you know, converting it into something that's then very valuable to a lot of people and also scarce. Like you said, it's either fish and chips or it's one or two courses in a very long-winded tasting menu at the time 10 years ago.
0: Yeah.
1: And for us to open something that we referred to as a fish eatery was a way of giving somebody a perfect slice of fish with a great vegetable. And you can come in and you can pick an entree, you can have a, you know, bit of hand-picked crab, and then you can have a slice of Spanish mackerel with a beautiful spear of asparagus. And that's how we started. And it was only halfway into that first year where the numbers didn't stack up because I hadn't been home to see the family in about probably the best part of 6 or 7 months. And the only solution to that problem was let's employ lots more people and they'll fix the problem for me, which is, you know, the naivety of being 27 and trying to run a business by yourself. And, you know, the wage cost goes up through the roof. The food cost stays the same because you're not going to budge on the quality that you buy. And so the accountant and my wife were on the phone most mornings to me saying, what are we going to do? Because we're not going to make it. And this was in, you know, June, July. And I said, we've just got to make it to September. And September was the national awards for the restaurants that go on every year. But because we opened in September, you kind of missed that. And so you got to do the full calendar again. And he said, well, you're not going to make it till August. So forget September. You need to start losing a few people out of it. Otherwise, you're going to go backwards. And the only solution I had was let's put trays on top of all the garbage bins and stop people from throwing away what we thought was waste, and myself included in that as well. And I would come in early the next morning, sift through the trays of, you know, waste, and then work out what I could do with it. And
0: what do you do with fish eyes?
1: Well, fish eyes celebrated across the planet as one of the most revered and delicious parts of a fish, but not in my book. You know, I wouldn't sit down comfortably to a bowl of fish eyes and go, delicious, give me another one. So my approach, like the fish eyes as every other part of the fish, is how do I make it delicious and how do I make it aesthetically pleasing to a Western audience, which is what we had in Paddington. So it was then to transform it into what was a prawn cracker, to work out a way of deep frying it and puffing it up so it looked like a prawn chip. And we used to give them away to everybody who sat in the restaurant before the meal started. We didn't tell them what it was and we didn't charge them for it. We just gave it to them. And as a result, then at the end of the meal, they'd say, what was that chip that you gave us at the start? And we said, well, that was a fish eye. And so they'd have a giggle and they'd laugh. And some people would ask questions, but then that was the word of mouth.

0: month that then spurred on the next lot of guests to come through. And we did make it to September, and we did manage to pick up a few awards that spurred on summer. So you need some luck.
1: What do you do with fish heads? Because when you fillet a fish, when you buy a whole fish,
0: yep,
1: and you hack it up at home, a large part of it is the head and the head and the gills.
0: Absolutely.
1: And I've always thought this. I mean, you cut the tail off and the head off, and like it seems like, you know, more than a quarter of the fish is gone.
0: Absolutely. It'd probably be closer to a half at that point.
1: And what do you do with those?
0: Yeah, so for us, the intention with the head specifically is to take them off, steam them, pick them as if it was a crab, and then put that into your fish fingers, your fish pies, your fish cakes, or in a slightly more, you know, desirable setting in St. Peter, then we'll turn them into little tarts that we serve as a selection of our charcuterie that we make out of fish at the beginning of the meal. So we set the meal up with a few of the secondary cuts of a fish so that later in the meal, when you get the primary, when you get that fillet, that elusive center cut piece, then we can actually justify the square cut of fish by saying you've endured the secondaries at the beginning of the meal and now you get to enjoy the primary.
1: All right. Well, the proof's in the pudding as far as you're concerned. You and Julie have raised four kids.
0: In the midst.
1: How do you do that?
0: Oh, the strongest.
1: The restaurant business is just, you can never go home, can you?
0: No, and the strongest and most wonderful woman in Julie, somebody who I admire more than anybody else in the world, somebody who I met when I was 19 and she was 18, and St. Peter is a summary of every delicious meal or thought that we've ever had about a restaurant, and to have children who now, you know, with age spattered from, you know, nearly 13 down to nearly 5, is a real joy, but also one that we take very seriously, but as well know that we wish we had, you know, another 4 hours in the day. But we do our best.
1: I can imagine. Josh Nyland is with us. He's a famous chef. He's a co-owner of St. Peter Restaurant. Oh, well, you don't laugh. You are a famous chef, and rightly so. He's just put out a new book, part memoir, part history, part explanation of all he does, called St. Peter, Chapter and Verse. These days, a lot of people are worried about the sustainability of fish eating because the wild fishery is, in the eyes of many people, doomed. Because of overfishing and massive overseas fish ships that scoop up everything.
0: Sure.
1: What do you think the future of it is? I mean, some people say that really, I mean, already we eat a lot of farmed fish, that in the future that's all we'll eat.
0: Yeah.
1: Do you think?
0: Well, yeah. I mean, you've got over 1 billion people that rely on fish as their main source of protein. So the solution is not to say stop eating fish, because I don't believe that's going to be the case. I think My approach to sustainability and the way that we've gone about our work is to suggest that any fish that comes out of the water, we're going to use all of it. And, you know, whilst that seems, you know, of course, you know, if you slaughter a cow or a pig, you know, there's nobody just taking off the beef fillet or the, you know, the rack of pork just to throw the rest of it away. That's just not how you operate. And butchers would have gone bust centuries ago if that was the case. But somehow there seems to be this measure of, you know, take whatever you need off a fish and, you know, we'll just catch more later. And for me, the methods that we've selected in terms of dry aging, not washing a fish, storing it at the right temperature in the right cool room, and asking our fisher who are catching the fish to catch them one at a time if they can. You know, some people can't catch it rod and reel, but then very specific net catching in the form of the sign netting that gets done down in Victoria, where we work with Bruce Collis. It's very targeted and very deliberate fishing for very specific species of a certain size. And so, you know, for us, we really make sure that we know exactly where our fish is coming from. But to answer the question, are we going to eat only farm fish in the future? Probably, if we end up, if we continue to, you know, pursue the methods that we currently have, both catching and processing.
1: Yeah. I mean, I'm a regular fish eater and fish cook at home. It's expensive.
0: Very.
1: You know, I mean, fillets of flathead or

0: John Dory.
1: Mm.
0: Are really expensive.
1: Really expensive. And you know, I look at our business, Fish Butchery at Waterloo, you know what I mean? It's, you know, we are selling and serving the fish that we purchase for St. Peter. And, you know, this isn't a $3 a kilo mackerel.
0: No.
1: This is a probably more close to $24 a kilo of mackerel that has been caught rod and reel one at a time. And, you know, it's always that I think about the market for lemons a lot in a study that got done by Harvard, in the sense that, you know, and no one's walking onto a used car lot to look for a peach. You know, they're sifting through a whole long list of lemons. And anybody who's looked after their car is going to be selling that independently at home from their garage. You know what I mean? They're not going to be putting it on a lot. And so it's the same thing. Why should I pay, you know, $100 a kilo for your coral trout when I can go buy it over here from the supermarket? And I think, you know, that's a challenge constantly. But I think premium retail fish has somewhat become more of a public service than that of, you know, a business, you know what I mean?
0: So. Yeah, I do. Josh Nyland with us, the chef and author of St. Peter, chapter and verse. You've branched out. Well, I mean, don't blame you. You've branched out into all sorts of other bits and pieces of your business, including flogging merch, as they say it.
1: That's it.
0: And good on you. One of the things that's attracted a bit of attention are fish weights. These are really good idea. I mean, I say, when I've cooked a piece of John Dory at home, I always put a cast iron fry pan on top of the fish.
1: Works well.
0: But you've made this easier by fashioning a piece of steel with a handle. Tell me why this is a good thing.
1: No, and I think this started with working at Fish Face on Darlinghurst Road with Stephen Hodges, and he had six of them swinging above my head, where I'd, you know, reach up to the left, pull one down and pop it on top of my John Dory to then get a nice even skin edge to edge on the pan.
0: So you put the weight on top of the fillet.
1: Weight on top.
0: Skin down in the fry pan.
1: Yep, and as heat rises, it
0: flattens it out.
1: Flattens it out,
0: And gives a very even crisping of the skin.
1: That's right. And as heat rises, it collects on the stainless steel, therefore cooking the fish top down as well as, you know, skin up. Yeah. And we've measured our weight now for a very specific, you know, kilo weight, which is 1.6, and we've created a little gap between handle and steel so that it doesn't conduct heat in the handle, so you can touch it while it cooks.
0: Yeah,
1: it's something that we use all the time.
0: It's one of those professional chef's tips in a way that can make a massive difference.
1: Yeah, and obviously you get that, you know, the edgy commentary online where, you know, I can do this with this, and I can wrap a brick in foil and all those things, and good on you. So you should. If you'd like one of mine, it's waiting there for you.
0: Knock yourself out. No. Do you have a favourite fish?
1: I mean, it's one of those things. What's your favourite fruit at summertime? Yeah. You know, you've got cherries and mangoes and peaches, it's pretty hard. But I'd say King George whiting, red mullet, sardines. Yeah, all those are
0: King
1: top
0: George
1: shelf.
0: Whiting when they're in season and fresh.
1: It's not much better. I think in the book I wrote my death row meal, be it crumbed or grilled. Yeah.
0: Yeah, no, exactly. Well, there's lots to digest here, Josh, and bravo to you. You deserve an award of many kinds. One of perseverance, I would have thought, for
1: and
0: pushing
1: my wife
0: on.
1: For patience.
0: And Julie for patience as well. And the kids for, well, no, actually, they deserve an award for having you as parents, I'm sure. Terrific. Good luck with the book and all that. Good luck with the business. It's you've added a lot to Australian fish cooking life.
1: I appreciate it.
0: Good on you.
1: Thank you. And, yeah, support your local fish shops, because the people that go out and...
0: Hear, hear to that,
1: you
0: actually.
1: Know, yeah.
0: Hear, I mean, hear to that. Go to your local fish show.
1: They really are going out in the very wee hours of the morning, trying their best to find a great quality fish. And now we're all, you know, all Australian labelled, international labelled or mixed labelled. And so seek out those that are, you know, choosing a path of craftsmanship over convenience.
0: Yeah, exactly. So. Go to your local fish show and don't, you know, don't buy the amorphous boxed stuff from wherever.
1: That's it.
0: On you, Josh.
1: Appreciate it.
0: Thank you.
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0: Josh Nyland was my guest. You know, Texas is, what are they feeding farm fish? Pellets and what else? Yeah, well, that's a big issue. I agree. All righty, 1-300-800-222. We're about to play the Mighty Challenge.

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3: Hello, this is ABC News with David Rollins. Authorities say hopes of finding more survivors among thousands still missing in Nepal and Tibet remain, but are fading a week after flash floods that have killed at least 1,100 people. The number of missing Australians has fallen from 43 to 38, with 5 found alive. Nick Parmeter reports.
4: There's been a positive development in efforts to save hundreds of workers feared trapped in hydropower project tunnels, with local officials saying dozens are most likely alive at one plant a week on from being trapped. More than 250 have been saved, with more than 600 still missing. Australian experts are on site, helping conduct rescue and recovery efforts. Meantime, Nepal plans to rebuild an early warning system for landslides on part of its border with China, installing seismic sensors, cameras and a satellite link after reports there were signs of the glacial flood before it occurred.
3: Iran says it's launched a wave of attacks on American targets across the Middle East in response to intensifying US strikes. Here's the BBC's Yola Nell.
5: This latest escalation has put the region back on edge. An Iranian drone attack started a fire in a residential complex in Kuwait City without causing casualties, officials said. Media in Iran showed a badly damaged house where a US strike reportedly killed people at a wedding. The US has said it doesn't target civilians. Washington had indicated that it was switching to economic sanctions on Iran rather than military options to try to win concessions and reopen the Strait of Hormuz. But the US military said it struck Iran to stop it from remining the waterway on Sunday, and Iran retaliated, ending a month-long lull in fighting.
3: Climate change, regional security and the fight against the drug trade have dominated the Pacific Islands Forum in Palau. The Foreign Affairs reporter Stephen Jedgetts has the details.
6: Leaders have endorsed a new security initiative designed to improve police coordination and surveillance in the Pacific as the region tries to crack down on the booming narcotics trade. Australia has pledged $600 million to the plan. Meanwhile, Vanuatu's climate change minister has again taken aim at Australia for approving new coal and gas projects as a new UN report warns the world is on track to breach the 1.5 degree temperature increase at the heart of the Paris Agreement. Stephen Jedgetts, ABC News, Palau.
3: Federal Treasurer Jim Chalmers has pushed back on concerns that Australia's housing downturn is becoming too severe. National home values have fallen for 5 consecutive months, while stronger economic growth has also increased the risk of another interest rate rise. Mr Chalmers has told 7:30 that the current falls need to be viewed in a longer-term context, planning to forecast that house prices could return to growth next year.
7: Buying a house is a long-term proposition. The assumptions in the budget are over the next couple of years, not the first couple of months since the budget. And the Commonwealth Bank says that they expect house price growth as soon as next year. You judge the impact on the housing market of a whole range of different influences measured in years and not months.
3: The National Australian Apprenticeships Association warns there aren't enough businesses offering training to young workers, as new data shows the country is lacking enough workers to build both houses and data centres. A new report from the government-established Powering Skills organisation reveals already high competition for workers has been accelerated, estimating that Australia needs an additional 72,000 tradies by 2030 to meet projected demand. The association's CEO, Ben Barden, says there aren't enough opportunities for young workers.
8: There's plenty of interest in doing some of the higher paid trades in particular, but we just don't have enough employers offering trade apprenticeships at the moment.
3: Victoria Police believe they have identified all the people who were in the hotel room the night of an alleged sexual assault linked to the Sydney Swans. Olivia Sanders reports.
9: Detectives have spoken with a 26-year-old Randwick man, a 30-year-old Maroubra man, a 25-year-old Randwick man and a 25-year-old Paddington man as the investigation continues into an alleged

0: alleged sexual assault at a Melbourne hotel last month. It's understood several adult entertainers and a number of Sydney Swans players were present. Three women then made a report to police. Authorities say conversations continue with three men also believed to be in the hotel room at the time. They are being treated as witnesses. In a statement, the club reiterated its apologies for the distress the matter has caused, but said it was unable to comment further.
1: Western Australia's weather, showers south of a line from Geraldton to Meriden to Norseman. Chance of a shower or thunderstorm over southern parts of the south interior and eastern Eucla. A light shower possible in the afternoon about the north and northwest Kimberley coasts. In Perth, 10 degrees overnight before a partly cloudy Thursday with showers and a forecast maximum of 19 degrees. Friday, showers easing and 20. Saturday, more showers, 19 degrees. Sunday, a shower or two and 20.
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0: Yes, well, hello, and how are you? Philip Clark with you on ABC Radio, the local radio network. Good to be with you. This is Nightlife. We are right around the country, and everywhere you are, you should be getting us loud and clear. No transmission issues to report tonight, so that's all good. It's the third hour of the program, which means the Mighty Challenge is on. 6 past midnight Eastern Time. It's 6 past 10 in Western Australia. South Australia in the Northern Territory. It's 24 to midnight. We're right through the Pacific, as you know, and right around the world as well. By the way, as you know, the people of Nepal, we've been talking about this over the last week, haven't we, are in urgent need of shelter and food and clean water and basic supplies. The more we have learned about this, the more horrific the whole thing has been. And the casualty list is climbing, you know, well, it's well over 1,000 now. It's going to go higher, much higher. But whole villages, whole towns and regions have been just swept away. Many Australians I know are looking for ways to help. The ABC is supporting the Emergency Action Alliance and has launched the Nepal Flood Disaster Appeal to support the charity work in Nepal. You can head to abc.net.au/gives, G-I-V-E-S, and your donation will help provide food and water and support, shelter and aid to people in crisis. I know a lot of people are very moved by what the television has shown us of the appalling circumstances there. 1-300-800-222 is the number. Bomber in Dalby, thanks for the high last night. Pity Margaret was still snoring and not listening. It gives me a bit of a thrill to be recognised. I'll call one day. Thank you, Mom. Thank you. Thank you, Bomber. Chipper on King Island, read it, our discussion about fish in the last hour. Chipper says, abalone, flathead and crayfish are all free for me, Phil. You just have to get wet. Oh, well, you live in nature's paradise there, Chipper, on King Island in Bass Strait, where I guess all those things are available, if you know where to look as well. My fish and chip shop says they can't get King George Whiting anymore, says my texter. Yeah, well, not surprised. It's an expensive thing, even if you can find it. All righty. Issues of the day after the Mighty Challenge. Lots of things around this whole productivity business. The prospect of interest rate rises. Is the economy going as well as Jim Chalmers says it is? You might have some thoughts about all of that. Also, your very favourite thing in a restaurant, the thing you always order. What's that? Some of the things that occurred to me we might talk about, but you might have other things as well. All right, the Mighty Challenge is next. 25 questions, 5 categories. 1-300-800-222. Is everyone set and ready? Because if you are, so am I.
1: The Mighty Challenge.
0: Yes, 25 questions, 5 categories. Our categories tonight are category number 1, cities. Cities. Category number 2, in the Navy.

0: Category number three, detectives. Category number four, names. Category number five, hypnotism. All right, cities, in the Navy, detectives, names, hypnotism. Mick from Glen Iris is first up tonight. G'day, Mick.
1: How you going?
0: Not bad. After your very good effort this week, you must be feeling very chipper.
1: Oh, look, they're all in my wheelhouse. Let's just say that.
0: All right, okay. Now, what do you like here? Cities, in the Navy, detectives, hypnotism, names.
1: I love your categories. They're really cool. Let's go cities just for fun.
0: Cities. All right. Question number one. Settled by the Spanish in 1565, the oldest continuously inhabited city in the continental United States is in which state? I'm not asking you to name. I don't want you to name the city.
1: No, that's all right. Because all their names have sand in it, I'm going to go California.
0: Not California, no.
1: Mick. Have a good night.
0: Thanks, mate. Bye-bye. Bye. See ya. No, not California. AJ from Bayview. Hello, AJ.
2: Hello, Phil.
0: What do you reckon? We're in a category called cities. Settled by the Spanish in 1565. The oldest continuously inhabited city in the continental United States is in which state?
2: I'll take a guess and say Arizona.
0: No, it's not Arizona. Thank you. Bye. No, it's not Arizona. I can see why you might have said that. Anne from Northern Tasmania says, what's a restaurant? I haven't been able to afford eat one in years. Well, there are lots of different ways to eat out, aren't there, Anne? I mean, look, eating out can also be eating fish and chips too, or getting a burger, I reckon. Alan in Cumnock, that's correct. Diana from Woodnilling, that's correct. Annette, that is correct. Glenn from Penrith. G'day, Glenn.
3: Hello, Phil. Excuse me.
0: Yeah, it's all right. Why? What are you doing? Cleaning your teeth?
3: I just had a bit of a cough.
0: Oh, okay, that's all right.
3: A little frog in the throat.
0: It's spring.
3: Going out to the most anticipated game this weekend.
0: Which is what? Oh, the Swannies, yeah.
3: Swannies.
0: No, I'm not. The wind is still out of my sails on the Swans a bit at the moment because I don't much like what the club's been doing, but anyway. And the whole thing is just, I see the police today say don't expect any more updates for 8 weeks.
3: Yeah, right.
0: So what's going on?
3: Once he got cleared, Bice, is it?
0: Well, that's a report that Riley Bice is now no longer being seen as anything other than apparently a witness. That's all. So anyway, so it's down to four.
3: I don't want to upset the women on the.
0: Down to four. Okay.
3: The ABC Nightlife Facebook page. They had a whinge about too much sport talk the other night.
0: Oh, okay. How can that be?
3: Hello, girls.
0: How can that be a thing, Glenn? How can that be a thing? Question number one. Settled by the Spanish in 1565, the oldest continuously inhabited city in the continental United States is in which state?
3: Well, the first thing I thought of was Spanish, and that is Mexico City.
0: Not Mexico City. No.
3: Nah.
0: Sorry, Glenn. Bye. No, that's not correct. Justin in Frankston. Hi, Justin.
4: G'day, Phil. How are you, mate?
0: Oh, I'm all right. Yeah, not bad.
4: Yeah? Enjoy your weekend?
0: The weekend? When was that? Oh, last?
4: Yeah, I did. Good.
0: Question number one. Settled by the Spanish in 1565, the oldest continuously inhabited city in the continental United States is in which state?
4: I'm going to say Florida.
0: Correct. Yes, it is.
4: That was a complete guess.
0: It's in Florida. It's the city of St. Augustine. It's the oldest continuously inhabited city in the continental United States. All right, question number two. We're in cities. You could move to in the Navy, detectives, hypnotism, or names.
4: Oh, we'll stay in cities.

0: Cities.
1: Staying in cities, okay.
0: Yeah.
1: Which city of around 10 million people took its current four-word, 13-letter English name in 1976?
0: God, I'm going to say Kazakhstan. That's the only word I can think of.
1: No. Sorry, mate. That's not correct. Let's move on. Where are we? Tara's in the truck. Hello, Tara.
2: G'day, Phil. How are you?
1: Oh, I'm pretty good, Tara. Yeah, how are you? All right?
2: Not bad. Weather's going pretty good. The roads are pretty good. Everything's travelling pretty well tonight.
1: Yeah. Question... That's good. Question number two. We're in cities. Which city of around 10 million people took its current four-word, 13-letter English name in 1976?
2: Four-word?
1: Which city of around 10 million people?
2: City four words in it.
1: Current four-word, 13-letter English name in 1976.
2: Four words, 13 letters. Okay,
1: crikey,
2: I haven't got a
1: tweet,
2: mate.
1: It's
2: got to be French. No, I'm going down to have a pass on that.
1: Field. No good. All right, Tara, thanks.
2: No.
1: Okay, I hope you enjoy the rest of the drive and the road is kind to you. Barry from Balnarring, no. Hi, Vicky from Maddington in WA. Phil, the whole Swan sexual assault saga has been actively buried by a club and the police. Hope the media stays on it. Well, I think they'll stay on it, Vicky. Yeah, a bit more info I don't think would go astray, but there you are. Joe from Mudgee. G'day, Joe.
3: G'day, Phil. How are you going?
1: I'm pretty good, yeah. Not bad at all, actually. You got Dave from Northmead's joke, didn't you?
3: Absolutely. Well, I don't talk too much about that. Should we on ABC?
1: Heather from Pasco Vale. No, that's not correct. Annette from Perth, that is correct, yes. Jane from Mount Gambier has got the right answer. What about you, Joe? Which city of around 10 million people took its current four-word, 13-letter English name in 1976?
3: Phil, I don't like to leave you without a guess, but I have absolutely no idea.
1: Got nothing?
3: I'll just say I'm pretty sure I'm wrong, but I'll say Port-au-Prince.
1: Port-au-Prince, not four words.
3: No, it's not, is it?
1: No.
3: Well, there you go.
1: No, there you go. You're ruled out, Joe.
3: Thanks,
1: see you, mate. Bye-bye. Yes, no. Port-au-Prince, no. That doesn't work. Sharon from Ballarat. G'day, Sharon.
4: Hi. I've had trouble catching the question. Can you please repeat it again?
1: Yeah. We're in a category called cities. Which city of around 10 million people took its current four-word, 13-letter English name in 1976?
4: Well, 76, I was very young, so I probably didn't notice. So I'm trying to think of a name of a city with more than how many million, sorry?
1: Which city of around 10 million people took its current four-word, 13-letter English name in 1976?
4: Could they be a foreign country with a different language to English that have been given an English name as well for us English speaking? Would that make sense? No, you don't answer questions.
1: No.
4: So all I can think of is our near neighbour in Japan is in English called the Greater City or something of Japan, because my city in Ballarat is a sister city of a city there. Is it? And we call it the Greater Area of cities here in rural cities. So would it be the Greater City of Tokyo?
1: No, Sharon. But thanks, mate. Bye bye. No, it's not. Ian from Browley says, "What's the best way to catch a fish? Have someone throw it to you?" Yes, well, that's true too. Ed from

0: Perth, good. James from Brunswick West. That is correct. Bob from Greedacre. G'day, Bob.
1: G'day.
0: Thanks for waiting on there. We're up to question number two. Cities. Which city of around 10 million people took its current four-word, 13-letter English name in 1976?
1: Look, I haven't really got a clue, but the once I was in a town that doesn't fit the four words, I'm thinking of Metro Manila.
0: Oh, yeah. It's not. That's I see where you're going, Bob. But no, not correct because it's not four words, no.
1: Yeah.
0: Thanks, mate. See ya. Bye-bye. No, that's not going to work. Loz in Lynham. G'day, Loz.
2: Hello there.
0: What do you reckon?
2: Could you phrase the question once more for me?
0: Cities. Which city of around 10 million people took its current four-word, 13-letter English name in 1976?
2: Four-word? I don't think of any cities with four words in their title. Are we talking about like the, you know, the, an A, things like that, or is it four distinct proper words? Or are we talking about connecting words?
0: Loz, that's a desperate request, and it will be met with the usual response.
2: Oh, well, you can't blame Blake for trying.
0: No.
2: It's a very vague question, I suppose.
0: Not really. It's quite a specific question.
2: Unduly specific. Not to worry, then. I don't have anything to add. Sorry.
0: Thanks, Loz. See you later. All right. Lek in Borough. G'day, Lek.
3: Oh, hi, Philip. Sorry. I texted in earlier about my experience with eating snapper off the beach in 2017.
0: Beautiful.
3: In Papamoa in New Zealand, and then having like real power fritters. When I was a kid in New Zealand, we used to get like, you know, reconstituted power fritters, but these were real.
0: Yeah, lovely.
3: And smashed together. And I wanted to ring into Josh and you got all excited and then I started drooling.
0: Love fresh fish.
3: Tell me
0: about this city. Which city of around 10 million people took its current four-word, 13-letter English name in 1976?
3: What's the category, please?
0: Cities.
3: And repeat the question. I'm really trying hard with this.
0: Which city of around 10 million people took its current four-word, 13-letter English name in 1976?
3: Constantinople.
0: No,
3: but at least it gave you some entertainment. Good night.
0: Thank you. Bye. No, not Constantinople. That's one word. Anne from Parramatta, yes, correct. Sue from Broomhill, correct. Pamela from Mullaloo in WA, correct. Dan from Scarborough, g'day, Dan.
4: G'day, mate, how are you?
0: Not bad. Which city of around 10 million people took its current four-word, 13-letter English name in 1976?
4: Is it Ho Chi Minh City?
0: Correct.
4: Yay!
0: Correct, yes. Four words.
4: At the end of the Vietnam War, yeah?
0: Ho Chi Minh City. Four words. And it replaced the word Saigon, didn't it?
4: Which Saigon.
0: At the end of the Vietnam War. All right, question number three. We're in cities. Rod in Bunbury had Ho Chi Minh City. Good on you. So did plenty of others. What do you want to stay? Do you want to stay in cities or you can move to in the Navy, detectives, hypnotism or names?
4: Stay in cities, thanks.
0: By passenger numbers and plane movement, what's the busiest airport in New Zealand?
4: What was the start of that question, sorry?
0: By passenger numbers and plane movement, what's the busiest airport in New Zealand?
4: I mean, you'd assume it was Auckland. So I'll go with Auckland.
0: Correct. Yeah, you would assume it would be. In fact, how can there be any other answer you'd think?
4: Well, I thought he might have tricked me with Queensland.
0: I know. Everyone thinks we're asking trick questions. Question number four, which we do sometimes, but not often. Question number four. We're in cities, if you like.
4: Yeah, cyber cities, yep.
0: Which world capital of a sovereign state is furthest from the equator?

0: World capitals of a sovereign state. You want the actual name of the capital, not the sovereign state, is it?
1: Well, we want the name of the capital, yeah.
0: Yes, yeah, sorry, yeah, city. Yeah, yeah. Suppose it was the...
1: No good. All right, Dan, sorry, mate. We'll have to move on. What about Peter in Armidale? Hello, Peter.
2: G'day, Phil. That was very quick.
1: Yeah, well, it can be, yeah. I think people got put off by Ho Chi Minh City. It's one of those answers, isn't it, that when you hear it, you think, oh, yeah, of course. Of course.
2: Yeah, of course I had that. Yeah. I think that every time I'm getting the answer wrong.
1: Question number four, cities. Which world capital of a sovereign state is furthest from the equator?
2: I'll be honest, Phil. I don't even know what a sovereign state is, but I will go Copenhagen.
1: Not Copenhagen. Thanks, mate. Bye-bye. Not Copenhagen. Hey, Angelo from Epping is with us. Goodness gracious me. Angelo, welcome back.
3: Hello.
1: Was it something I said?
3: No, nothing you said. No. I just was listening tonight and people were struggling with Ho Chi Minh City and yeah. I thought, oh, well, I'll give it a crack because the time gave it away, 76, you know.
1: Yeah. Exactly.
3: I'm old enough to remember that tank going through those gates of the...
1: Remember that?
3: Yeah, and I thought, well, and then I thought Ho Chi Minh City. How many letters was it? 13. So anyway.
1: The tank going through the gates and that, well, that's that iconic photo of the helicopter on the roof of the, hovering above the roof of the U.S. embassy. You know, people,
3: heart-wrenching.
1: People just
3: stretched out. Heart-wrenching. Yeah.
1: I think. That was bad. I think what was worse was that departure from Kabul by the Americans.
3: Oh, yeah, when they're hanging off that giant globe,
1: man, you know.
3: That was heartbreaking, yeah.
1: Terrible.
3: We could go on about that.
1: We could, Angelo. But
3: we better answer the question.
1: Question number four, cities. Which world capital of a sovereign state is furthest from the equator?
3: Well, you know... I know New Zealand gets mentioned a fair bit, but you've just had a question regarding New Zealand, so I reckon it's probably somewhere in the southern hemisphere. So, you know, I'm thinking Norway or Iceland or something like that. So I'll take a punt. I'll take a punt and say Reykjavik.
1: Reykjavik is correct, yeah. Reykjavik, the capital of Iceland, a sovereign state.
3: It's pretty far north, isn't it?
1: It's the furthest from the equator.
3: Yeah, that's right. Yeah.
1: Actually, Perth, our own city of Perth, actually has a distinction. It's one of the most isolated capitals in the world. Yeah,
3: it is. So anyway,
1: question five.
3: Well, I'm glad I got one. I'm happy.
1: Question number five. Well, you could have the last one in cities if you like, or otherwise you can move.
3: Yeah, stay in cities.
1: What is the second most populous city in Western Australia?
3: Second most populous city in Western Australia. Okay, let me see. Oh, well, it's going to be... I guess you're meaning out of the metropolitan area, yeah. So, all right. Yeah, so let's not think about ones in the Perth area. So, there's Carnarvon, there's Geraldton. No, I'm not really that familiar with Western Australia, but I'll go. I'll go Geraldton.
1: It's not Geraldton, Angelo. No, okay. Not Geraldton. Thanks, mate. Nice to hear from you.
3: Oh, yeah, nice to talk to you, Phil.
1: Keep well. Angelo from Epping. Dave from Northmead sent me another joke. Dave, he's hot tonight, Dave. How do you talk to a fish? You drop it a line. Actually, Dave, these are getting a bit Christmas cracker, aren't they? 1-300-800-222. We're up to question number five. Sarah from Alphington. We need a few more contestants here. Look, lines are free. 1-300-800-222. 800-222. G'day, Sarah.
4: Hey, Phil.
1: How are you doing?
4: Yeah, I've only been to Western Australia once.
1: Have you? That's a pity.
4: Yeah, it's beautiful, though. I mean, they've got the best botanical gardens.
1: They do.
4: Yes, absolutely amazing.
1: They've got amazing botanical gardens.
4: Yeah, but I really can't help you with
1: this.
4: I could shoot the breeze about Western Australia. We're here for a long time, but I don't really have an answer to your question.
1: It's not going to help us. All right, Sarah, good to talk. Appreciate it. Bye-bye.
4: Okay,
1: see
4: bye.
1: See ya. No. Cindy in Yokohama's got it. Jenny in Glenbrook. No, not correct. Mike from Oak Park. G'day, Mike.
5: G'day, Phil. How are you going?
1: Pretty good. What's the second most populous city in Western Australia?
5: I'll take a guess, as always, and say Albany.
1: Not Albany, no.
5: Oh, okay.
1: Thanks, mate. Bye-bye. Not Albany. Let's go to Wayne in Wollongong. G'day, Wayne.
6: Hello, Phil. How are you going?
1: Pretty popular city yourself in Wollongong. Okay, question five. What is the second most populous city in Western Australia?
6: Second most populous? It probably has to be Fremantle.
1: Not correct.
6: Oh,
1: no,
6: okay.
1: Thank you, Wayne. No, not correct. Cassandra in the Shoal Haven. Hello.
7: Hello, Phil. I used to live in WA.
1: Yes.
7: In Tananara, actually, which I don't think is the answer, obviously. But I'm tossing up between two. And I'm thinking Geraldton.
1: Not Geraldton. No. Thanks, Cassandra. See ya. No, not Geraldton. Okay. Sandy in Central Victoria says, re the police investigation of the Swans members in at least 8 weeks for a media update. I'm not having a go, but I just want to explain a bit. Before retiring, I was involved in many investigations of sex offences, and they took an inordinate amount of time when there was just one victim and one alleged offender. So with multiple victims and possible offenders, it becomes much more intensive. Okay. I presume you were a police officer, Sandy, is that right? With just one victim and one offender, the amount of checking and cross-checking is phenomenal. Involved interviews of the victims, witnesses, not to mention trying to find witnesses, checking phone and social media histories, checking CCTV. The list goes on. The more information the media releases to the public pre-trial, if there was to be one, often compromises the investigation. It's not unusual for the police investigation to take 12 months or more, so give the coppers a break. They'll be working their guts out. Thank you, Sandy. Love it when people who actually have been on the case give us a call. Jane from Homebush. No, that's not correct. Who knows the answer to this? Steve from Carringbar. G'day, Steve.
8: Yeah, hi. How are you, Phil?
1: Not bad. What's the second most popular city in Western Australia?
8: Well, going on the previous wrong answers, I'd say it's got to be Mandurah.
1: No, it's not Mandurah. Gee, Mandurah's got a lot of supporters on the text line too. No, it's not Mandurah. No. Vicky from West Alverston. G'day, Vic.
9: Hello, Phil.
1: What's the second most popular city in Western Australia?
9: I think it'd be Busselton.
1: Not Busselton. No. Not Busselton. Wow. Okay. Shall I go to someone in Western Australia? Jim from Jalorup. G'day, Jim.
10: Hi, Phil. How are you?
1: Pretty good. What's the second most popular city in your home state?
10: I think it'd have to be Greater Bunbury.
1: Correct. Yeah, that's the one we want. Bunbury, that's correct.
10: Jalorup's only about 10K from Bunbury. It's in the Shire of Capel.
1: Yeah. I was hesitant to take your call, Jim, because I thought if you get it wrong, you'll be in big trouble with everyone.
10: It'd be very embarrassing.
1: Yes, Bunbury was the one we're after. Brian from Busselton. Yes, I love the show. Bunbury, that is, yes, it is correct. Jenny from Central Victoria. Heaps of people think it's Mandurah. No, it's not. Donna from Helensvale says Broome. No, Broome's not very big at all.
10: Yeah, there's about 60,000 people. In Greater Bunbury.
1: In Greater Bunbury, yeah. Yeah. I actually have never been to Broome. I'd love to go, but just have never had a chance to get there. But it's not that big. Have you been up there, Jim?
10: No.
1: Question number six. Okay, there's no more in cities. So we've got in the Navy, detectives, hypnotism, names.

0: I suppose, go names.
1: Names, it is. Which famous male writer is credited with creating the girls' names Imogen, Jessica, Miranda, and Olivia?
0: I have got no idea. No.
1: No good.
0: No good.
1: Thanks,
0: Thanks.
1: Jim. See ya. Thanks for helping us out with Bunbury. We needed some help on that, didn't we? Nick from Budgerywore on the Central Coast. G'day, Nick.
2: Yeah, Phil, how are you?
1: Pretty good. We're in names. Which famous male writer is credited with creating the girls' names Imogen, Jessica, Miranda, Olivia?
2: I don't know.
1: I don't know.
2: Who would know that? I thought, yeah, I rang up about the WA one because I thought it was a trick question.
1: Oh, okay.
2: I was thinking it was, I thought it was Fremantle.
1: No.
2: Because I thought it was separate to Perth. But anyway, yeah, look, I guess Dr. Seuss is out of the question.
1: See you, Nick. Bye bye.
2: All right.
1: Well, at least he's at least we've crossed one off the list. Linda from Darwin says, I've been on the roof of that building where the last helicopter left Saigon, and I even climbed the rickety ladder to the very top point on the roof. Can you do that? Can you? I bet you can't do it anymore. All right. My texter says they think it's Mandurah because that's what Google says. Oh dear. Let's not mention that word. We don't do that here on the Mighty Challenge. As you know, Fitzy from Coogee. G'day,
3: Oh, g'day.
1: Fitzy. Which famous male writer is credited with creating the girls' names Imogen, Jessica, Miranda, and Olivia?
3: Shakespeare?
1: Yes, correct. It's William Shakespeare. Very good. All right, we can stay in names or we can move. Hypnotism, detectives, or in the Navy?
3: Oh, detectives would suit me.
1: Detectives. Which English comic novelist wrote Dirk Gently's Holistic Detective Agency?
3: You know what? I've seen the show that they made, but I can't remember the author, so I'll pass.
1: Thanks,
3: Thanks,
1: Fitzy.
3: Phil.
1: Bye-bye. Thank you, Fitzy. Kay from Hague, Kay from Bunbury. I know why
4: know
1: you rang, Kay.
4: what? Exactly. Have you ever been to Bunbury?
1: I have been to Bunbury, yes, I have. Yeah.
4: Bun Vegas, so-called. I'm
1: Bun
4: not sure.
1: Vegas. Bun Vegas. No, anyway, it's the second most populous city in Western Australia and inhabited of Kay.
4: Yes,
1: We've moved
4: beautiful.
1: on. We've moved
4: Yes.
1: on to
4: Oh
1: detectives.
4: no, sadly, go on.
1: Which English comic novelist wrote Dirk Gently's Holistic Detective Agency?
4: I don't have any idea. I'm sorry, but I had to ring up and
1: Of
4: put
1: course you
4: Bunbury
1: did.
4: and back
1: And you
4: in
1: had
4: everybody's
1: fl
4: mouth again.
1: fly the flag for Bun Vegas. Exactly.
4: Bun Vegas. Thanks, Phil.
1: See you,
4: Bye-bye.
1: okay, bye. Yes. Murray in Subiaco. G'day, Murray.
5: Hello.
1: Hello.
5: How are you going?
1: Not bad. We've moved on from Bunbury. Which English comic novelist wrote Dirk Gently's Holistic Detectives Agency?
5: Well, I've got through and I'm going to zig where I should zag. I think it's Douglas Adams.
1: Correct. Yes, it is.
5: But
1: It is Douglas. It is.
5: I zagged instead of zig because the other one I was thinking was Terry Pratchard.
1: Okay. Thank you. All right, question number eight. We're in detectives, if you like. You can move.
5: Now let's continue with detectives.
1: Which British TV series starred Felicity Kendall and Pam Ferris as gardening detectives?
5: Rosemary and Sage.
1: Not Rosemary and Sage, no. Sorry about that, no. David from Adelaide. Says Phil, I'm also an ex-police officer of 27 years. I completely disagree with Sandy. If one of my constables had taken 12 months to complete a sexual assault investigation, I'd reprimand them as that's unacceptable. The Swans matter is not complex or protracted. A further 8 weeks of investigation is simply not justified. Then they simply need to make a decision if whatever occurred meets the threshold for a criminal offence. Well, that's what that is the decision they need to make. That's true. David, I am also surprised, as many people are, at the length of time it was all taking, but, you know, I defer to those with greater knowledge. and experience of the matter. All right, Jill from North Yandrup in WA. G'day, Jill.
6: Good evening, Phil. I'm a bit late.
1: That's all right. Detectives.
6: It isn't. I've only known two questions and they've both been answered.
1: Which British TV series starred Felicity Kendall and Pam Ferris as gardening detectives?
6: Yes, and I can't remember. I've watched it. But you must go to Broome. It's not like it used to be in the old days, but you've got to go for the scenery.
1: Yeah, no, I want to. I want to get up there. I've unfortunately, I've been lots of places in the world, but I've never been to the Kimberley.
6: Well, you better go.
1: Yeah, no, it's hard. Well, it's
6: when you've seen your grandchild,
1: yeah,
6: then you've got to come back and spend a bit more money and go and see Broome.
1: Not a bit more money, Jill. Well, I've had a look. It's not a bit more money.
6: Okay.
1: All right, Jill.
6: Happy,
1: thanks.
6: Happy about your baby.
1: Thank you, Jill. Good on you.
6: Bye-bye.
1: Bye. Yes, that's part of the problem. Chris from Pakenham. Where do fish go on vacation? Finland. Hmm. Yes. All right. Merv from St. Ives. G'day, Merv.
7: G'day, Phil.
1: We're making slow progress tonight. Question number eight. Detectives. Which British TV series starred Felicity Kendall and Pam Ferris as gardening detectives?
7: Yep. I knew the other ones. This one, I think if... I can't quite remember what the first caller said, but all I can throw out there is Rosemary and Thyme.
1: Correct. Yes. Not Rosemary and Sage, but Rosemary and Thyme.
7: Yes, that's what... Otherwise, I've never heard of it.
1: Question number nine. We were in detectives. Or you can move to hypnotism or in the Navy, if you like. Or even name. Or names as well.
7: Let's go names.
1: Names. Names it is. Question number nine. In the chorus of the 1990 song... Sorry, in the chorus of the 1999 song, Mambo No. 5 by Lou Bega, seven women's names are mentioned. Which one comes first?
7: Oh. A little bit of Monica?
1: So your answer is?
7: Monica. Correct.
1: Yes, very good. A little bit.

0: Yeah, just one of the most successful pop songs around, eh? For very good reason. Merv, question number 10. We're in names, if you like.
1: Can we try hypnotism?
0: Yes, we can.
1: I'm curious what it's going to be there.
0: Hypnotism, question number 10. In the movie Crocodile Dundee, Mick Dundee hypnotises what type of animal?
1: Oh. Hope it's a crocodile.
0: No, not a crocodile.
1: No.
0: Thank you. No. Andrew from Hampton Park says, Phil, I reckon these fish jokes need to be scaled down. Yeah, well. all righty. Where are we? Who's been hanging on here? John's in the car. G'day, John.
2: John from Lower Plenty.
0: Yeah, well, I imagine.
2: Yes. I won this quiz 3 years ago.
0: Oh, yeah.
2: And this is the first time I've called since. I'm sort of resting on my laurels.
0: Well, that's okay.
2: So now you're giving me a hard one. I can picture what it looked like, unless it was a specific type of a breed, but it looked like it was a longhorn bull.
0: In the movie Crocodile Dundee, Mick Dundee hypnotises what type of animal?
2: A bull. With long horns.
0: Yeah, that's... I'm not going to give it to you, John, because it is a specific animal, which that doesn't describe. Paul from Newcastle. G'day, Paul.
3: G'day, Phil. Where are you going?
0: Not bad. In the movie Crocodile Dundee, Mick Dundee hypnotises what type of animal?
3: I'm going to stick with what first came into mind when I heard the question. Water buffalo.
0: Yes, correct. It's a water buffalo, yeah, so I would have just taken buffalo. That's correct. Bull doesn't really do the trick for me, no. Question number 11. We're in hypnotism, otherwise you could move to names in the Navy or detectives, up to you.
3: Might as well stay here.
0: Okay, hypnotism it is. Which synonym for hypnotism takes its name from a German physician of the 18th and 19th centuries?
3: Oh, I don't know. Is a short answer, Phil. Sorry.
0: That's right. Thanks, Paul. See you later. Josh from Darlington. G'day, Josh.
4: Hey, Phil.
0: What do you reckon? We're up to question 11, hypnotism. Which synonym for hypnotism takes its name from a German physician of the 18th and 19th century?
4: I have no idea, Phil. All the best to everybody else.
0: No worries. Thanks, Josh. Bye-bye. What about Anthony from Wild Dog Valley? G'day, Anthony.
5: Good evening.
0: Where's Wild Dog Valley?
5: It is in South Gippsland, Victoria, near Leongatha.
0: Oh, okay. Now I know where you are. Yeah. Haven't they cleaned the wild dogs out of it yet, Anthony?
5: Well, I think they might have, to be honest. It's pretty quiet. Yeah.
0: Good. which synonym for hypnotism takes its name from a German physician of the 18th and 19th centuries?
5: I don't know, but I can raise the winning 3 years ago thing because I won the Inquisition about 25 years ago.
0: Oh, really?
5: Okay. I was at uni. But I don't know the answer to your question, so have a great night.
0: Thank you. Bye-bye. See you later. Steve from Leicester. G'day, Steve.
6: How are you, mate?
0: Pretty good. Question 11. Which synonym for hypnotism takes its name from a German physician of the 18th and 19th centuries?
6: Oh, Dr. Trance.
0: Dr. Trance, no. Nice, but not correct. Philippa in Sydenham will know this. Hello, Philippa.
7: Could it be Freud?
0: No, not Freud.
7: No.
0: No, not Freud, no. Ian from Dover in Tassie might know the answer to this. G'day, Ian.
8: Good morning. Ian might know the answer to this and be very pleased if he does.
0: which synonym for hypnotism takes its name from a German physician of the 18th and 19th centuries?
8: My mind is working overtime with synonyms for hypnosis. And my mind isn't getting anywhere, which is very depressing. I think I will resign and go home and sulk.
0: Oh, Ian. When you've had a good sook, give us another call, okay?
8: Next week. Thank you.
0: Bye-bye. See you later. All righty. Tracy from Mooney Ponds. Come on, Trace, help us out here.
9: Oh, well, I studied psychology, so I know it's mesmer. So mesmerise.
0: Which synonym for hypnotism takes its name from a German physician of the 18th and 19th centuries? The answer is?
9: Mesmerise.
0: Yes, well, I'll give it to you. Mesmerism. Hypno, yes.
9: Oh, sorry.
0: Yeah.
9: I didn't do grammar. They threw it out in the 70s, yeah?
0: Oh, I see.
9: Comprehension, yeah.
0: Yes, Dr. Mesmer was his name.
9: Yes.
0: Mesmerise. Yes. We have mesmerised someone or mesmerism. Do you believe in hypnotism, Tracy?
9: They're subconscious, absolutely.
0: Really?
9: Yeah, absolutely.
0: I've had people try and hypnotise me to no effect whatsoever.
9: Oh, no, not everyone's susceptible.
0: But they're sitting there looking at, you know, a watch going back and forward, you think, yeah, when's this going to end?
9: Oh, it's not just the watch, it's the focus and it's the susceptibility to.
0: Have you been hypnotised, Tracy?
9: I have, yes. Oh. Yes, for to stop smoking, yeah.
0: Oh, did it work?
9: I've stopped smoking many times.
0: Yeah, I know, that's right.
9: But it does actually have good results for things like that, smoking and, phobias, that sort of thing, yeah.
0: Okay. Question 12, we're in hypnotism, if you like. Or you can move to names in the.
9: Yeah.
0: Staying here? Okay.
9: Thank you.
0: What sort of object does the Pokemon Hypno carry?
9: A watch.
0: No, not a watch. No, see ya. No, not a watch. I can see where you're going with that. What about Tony in Canberra? Hi, Tony.
10: You throw the curly questions at me, Phil.
0: What sort of object does the Pokemon Hypno carry?
10: Gosh, I don't know, a tablet or a phone or something. No idea, mate.
0: No good?
10: Just PS. I know you're rushing towards the news and stuff, but...
0: Well, not really.
10: Richard Glover, get your Lily White down to Canberra on the 6th of November because there's a meeting of old mates, please.
0: Oh, this is the one, the reunion.
10: Yeah. It should be about a three-day, dare I say, bender, but with a lot of really cool interactions.
0: Okay, I'll let him know.
10: Indeed.
0: Thanks, Tony.
10: Productivity?
0: What sort of object does the Pokemon Hypno carry?
10: Me? I've got no idea.
0: Okay, thank you. Sam from Harvey. G'day, Sam. Hi, Sam.
11: Morning, Philip. How are you?
0: Pretty good. What sort of object does the Pokemon Hypno carry?
11: I'll pass on to someone else, Philip. I wouldn't have a clue.
0: Thanks, Sam. Does anybody know the answer to this? 1-300-800-222. Keith from Sippy Downs. G'day, Keith.
12: Good evening, Phil. Good morning, rather. I have not the faintest idea. But good luck to the next person.
0: Okay, thank you. All right, we're stuck here on this. It's question number 12. Hypnotism. What sort of object does the Pokemon Hypno carry? Frank from Mount Evelyn has got the answer. Correct. It's not a watch. No, we've had that answer. Joe from Wodonga says, yeah, I've never been able to be hypnotised either. We are a bit mesmerised by this question, are we not? Joy from Logan. G'day, Joy.
13: Hi, how are you going?
0: What sort of object does the Pokemon Hypno carry?
13: How about a big stick?
0: No.
13: Okay.
0: Thank you. Bye. No. Steve the Truckie says it's 1,565 days since I became a non-smoker thanks to hypnotism. Oh, there you go. All right. My texter says there's no way my mother would have pretended to be a washing machine on stage with several people she wouldn't have nodded at in the street if she wasn't. If she was under. Yeah, no, I've seen TV, I've seen TV things of hypnotism. I have to believe that it works for some people. What about Paul the Truckie? G'day, Paul.
14: Hey, Jan, Bill.
0: Not bad. What sort of object does the Pokemon Hypno carry?
14: I really have no idea, but I'm going to guess a kaleidoscope.
0: Not a kaleidoscope, mate. Thank you. Not a kaleidoscope. What about Rob in Perth? G'day, Rob.
15: It's a round washer thing, I think, like a pendulum.
0: Thank you. Correct. A pendulum. That's exactly what I want. A pendulum is what the Pokemon Hypno carries. Good. All right, we've turned the corner. We're up to question 13. You'll be pleased to know, Rob. We're in hypnotism. You can move to names or in the Navy or detectives. Up to you.
15: Detectives, please.
0: Detectives. Back to detectives. Which fictional detective lived in the village of St. Mary Mead?
16: Yeah, no, that one's got me.
0: No good?
16: No good.
0: Okie doke. 1-300-800-222 is the number. Okay. A pendulum. Yes, I know. People got the pendulum. A question for the young'uns. Hypno carries a pendulum. A fun, vaguely disturbing fact in the original games, there's a side quest where a hypno hypnotised a young girl, took her into the woods in a sort of kidnapping. Ugh, Zach, that sounds a bit spooky. I'm sure they wouldn't do that again these days. Chris from Pakenham says, I saw a hypnotist deal with grief. I was sceptical at first, but it seemed to help. Yeah, no, look, I'm not saying doesn't happen. It obviously does. I'm intrigued by it because certainly I've never been hypnotised, or maybe I've never had someone really expert try to do it. Come on, help me out here. 1-300-800-222. All right, we're in detectives. Which fictional detective lived in the village of St. Mary Mead? All right, who's Annette's got the right answer. That's correct, yes. Die from Mandurah? No. No, it wasn't Philip Marlowe. Marjorie from Harrisville. In Queensland. Yes, that is correct. 1-300-800-222. Lines are free. What do you reckon? Which fictional detective lived in the village of St. Mary Mead? Kerry from Kangaroo Point. G'day, Kerry.
17: Oh, hello, Phil. Phil, quickly, Pam Ferris, she was in The Darling Buds of May. How good was that?
0: How good was that book?
17: Well, the series with David J.

0: Ferguson and
1: Yeah.
0: that, and the one that
1: Well,
0: knows
1: I only
0: Michael
1: know
0: Douglas.
1: I didn't really see that, but I've read the books. I mean, The Darling Buds of Man. What was it? H.E. Bates, isn't it? That's right.
0: Yeah, dude, it was so good. It was
1: It's a,
0: so
1: if
0: good.
1: you ever want a great read, The Darling Buds of May, and there's a whole lot of books that follow, but it's a fantastic
0: I'll have
1: thing.
0: to look it up, Phil, but I better get on with the quiz for you.
1: Okay. So which fictional detective lived in the village of St. Mary Mead?
0: Miss Marple.
1: Correct. Miss Marple. Yes. Jane Marple. All
0: Agatha
1: right.
0: Christie, wasn't it? But it's
1: Question number 14. Yes, an Agatha Christie detective, exactly. Question 14. We're in detectives. You can move anywhere else to names, hypnotism, or in the Navy.
0: yeah, one that'll just we'll just stay with the detectives,
1: All
0: thanks,
1: right.
0: Phil.
1: Horatio Caine, Stella Bonacera, and Gil Grissom are forensic specialists from which TV franchise?
0: Not much of a TV watcher, Phil, so I don't know. On with the show.
1: Okay, thank you, mate. See you later. Peter from Wantirna. G'day, Peter.
2: G'day, Phil.
1: Horatio Caine, Stella Bonacera, Gil Grissom are forensic specialists. From which TV franchise?
2: Have no idea. Netflix.
1: There you go. See you, Pete. Netflix, it is not. No. Steve from Fremantle says, before my wife's successful hypnotism, we got many upgrades to business class when she freaked out an economy with severe anxiety. I asked her if she would kindly go back and get unhypnotized. it's real. Watchers are not involved, says my texter. How do real experts hypnotize you? Or is the whole watch thing just ridiculous, is it? Yeah. Helen from Broome. Hello, Helen.
3: Hello.
1: Question 14, we're up to.
3: Yes, I don't know this. I'd just say NCIS. I wouldn't have a clue.
1: Oh, sorry, what did you say?
3: NDIS? NCIS?
1: Oh, no, not correct. Not correct, but you may have helped somebody else. Thorin from Glenroy. G'day, Thorin.
4: Good evening.
1: Question 14. Horatio Caine, Stella Bonacera, Gil Grissom are forensic specialists from which TV franchise?
4: Well, I think it's the CSI thing.
1: Correct. Yes. CSI, correct. What are you doing there, Thorin? Hello, Thorin.
4: You there?
1: What are you doing? You're cleaning out the separator or something, Thorin?
4: No, sorry about that.
1: Sue from Penshurst says, love your show. The Darling Buds of May was Catherine Zeta-Jones' first big break as an actor. Oh, is that right? Okay. Yeah, I never saw the TV show, but I have read the book. Question 15, Thorin. Do you want to stay with detectives or move?
4: Oh, detectives, this one.
1: Which TV homicide detective was played by Peter Falk?
4: You have a good evening.
1: Thank you. Bye. See you later. Ted on the Goldie had CSI. Yes. Dino in Wagen had CSI. Josie from Budgerywoy too. Marianne says chooks are easy to hypnotise. Oh, yeah, I've been told about that. Yeah. That. So, yeah. Anyway, oh, is it still popular hypnotism? Because it kind of used to be, didn't it? I don't know whether it still is. 1-300-800-222. We're up to question 15. We're in detectives. Which TV homicide detective was played by Peter Falk? Anybody know the answer to this? 1-300-800-222. Thanks, whoever sent the Shakespeare quote in. Rough winds do shake the darling buds of May, and summer's lease hath all too short a date. Yeah, beautiful. From a Shakespeare sonnet, isn't it? Alan in Cumnock has got the right answer. Ed in Perth has got the right answer. Anybody else? 1-300-800-222 is the number. I tell you what, we'll carry it over the news. We're up to question number 15. We've got 10, 11 to go with this one, and we'll take some answers straight after the latest ABC news.
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0: ABC News with David Rowlands. Authorities say hopes of finding more survivors among the thousands still missing in Nepal and Tibet are fading, a week after flash floods that have killed at least 1,100 people. Tui Ong Fitzpatrick reports.
1: Prime Minister Anthony Albanese says the number of Australians missing in the disaster has fallen from 43 to 38 after five were confirmed safe since Tuesday morning. Rescuers are trying to find survivors believed to be trapped inside the tunnels of several hydroelectric plants. Specialised teams from India, China and the United States are involved in the tunnel rescue attempts. Meanwhile, the UN says agencies are very concerned about the growing public health risk from overcrowded shelters, contaminated water and damaged health facilities, particularly for women and children during the monsoon season.
0: Vladimir Putin has accused Ukraine of state terrorism after President Volodymyr Zelensky warned that Russian airspace would be effectively closed by escalating Ukrainian drone strikes. The BBC's James Landau has more on this story.
2: Many airlines no longer fly to or over Russia, but some still do. And President Zelensky's warning was aimed directly at them. He said Ukraine was not threatening civilian aviation, but he said his country had a right to strike Russian military and economic targets in self-defense. And international airlines and their insurers must now consider Russian airspace to be completely unsafe and effectively closed. Drone-infested skies, he said, were no place for civilian aviation.
0: Prime Minister Anthony Albanese says Australia's new $600 million Pacific Security Package is aimed at stopping illicit drugs closer to their source. The Wanga Moana initiative will fund aerial surveillance, police training and stronger intelligence sharing across the region. Mr Albanese says disrupting trafficking routes earlier will help to protect Pacific communities and reduce the flow of drugs reaching Australia.
3: We need to ensure that there's greater cooperation between our border services, that exchange of information and intelligence that is important, and more work to stop drugs at their source, which of course is coming from South America and Central America in particular through the Pacific to Australia and New Zealand.
0: Ageing water infrastructure is becoming a growing problem across Queensland, with some communities already feeling the effects. Kaveh Ekbari takes up the story.
4: In Hughenden, in the state's northwest, many residents have stopped drinking tap water because of its colour, smell and taste. Families are spending upward of $50 a week on bottled water, while one cafe has switched entirely to bottled supplies. Some of the town's bores are well beyond their expected service life, including one drilled more than a century ago. Across Queensland, more than half of water infrastructure is now beyond its designated lifespan, with urgent water and wastewater works estimated to cost more than $5 billion. Hughenden has secured funding for a new treatment plant, but construction will take several years and further upgrades are still needed.
0: Police say it's possible a man who was shot dead in the doorway of a Western Sydney home was another case of mistaken identity, the second in as many days. The man, thought to be aged in his 40s, was gunned down after arriving at a home in Maryland's West on Wednesday afternoon. He was treated at the scene by paramedics but died at the scene. Officers say those living at the property have underworld links and are known to police. However, Police Superintendent Simon Glasser says while the victim turned up with a resident who lives there, he has no criminal history.
5: People associated with this address have links to organised crime. However, as far as we're aware, the person who has been shot, who is yet to be identified, does not have links to organised crime.
0: North Melbourne says the decision to sack coach Alistair Clarkson is about the future of the AFL club. The 58-year-old was contracted with the club through next year, but the Kangaroos have opted to end his tenure early. Clarkson, who guided Hawthorn to four premierships as a coach, has been unable to lead North Melbourne to the finals during his time at Arden Street. Despite improving over recent seasons, General Manager of Football Todd Viney says that Clarkson wasn't the right man moving forward.
6: The main issue has been for us to take that next step in trying to fix some of the underlying problems in our game plan, that in trying to educate that, messages have become a little bit muddier and the players feel like they haven't been clear.
7: Western Australia's weather, showers south of a line from Geraldton to Meriden to Norseman. Chance of a shower or thunderstorm over southern parts of the south interior and eastern Eucla. A light shower possible in the afternoon about the north and northwest Kimberley coasts. In Perth, 10 degrees overnight before a partly cloudy Thursday with showers and a forecast maximum of 19 degrees. Friday, showers easing and 20. Saturday, more showers, 19 degrees. Sunday, a shower or two and 20.
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0: Yes, well, hello, and how are you? Philip Clark with you. Philip Clark with you on ABC Radio. This is Nightlife. We are right around the country, and it's the last hour of the program. 6 past 1 Eastern Time, 6 past 11 in Western Australia, South Australia in the Territory, 24 to 1. And you should be getting us loud and clear everywhere, right around the Pacific as well, courtesy of Radio Australia. Good to be with you. If you're looking to help, by the way, people in Nepal, the ABC is supporting the Emergency Action Alliance and has launched the Nepal Flood Disaster Appeal. 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All right, issues of the day. We've got plenty to talk about in this hour. We have to finish up, though, a little thing we call
1: The Mighty Challenge,
0: where we were up to question number 15, which TV homicide detective was played by Peter Falk? Now, plenty of people piling in to answer this one. Tony from Melville. G'day, Tony.
2: Oh, hello. I can't believe it. I think I know this one.
0: what are we after?
2: I just love. I think it's Colombo.
0: Correct.
2: Is that correct?
0: Yes, yeah. It is. It's yeah, exactly.
2: It's sort of him recently. Yeah.
0: It's Colombo.
3: Lieutenant, in trying to solve a murder case, do the police ever make up evidence that, in fact, they don't really have?
4: Well, recently I was in an attorney's office, and he wasn't there. And it turns out that the secretary was in a ladies' room, so I took advantage of this moment of privacy to go into his inner office and go through his waste paper basket. I was looking for a piece of gum, and I found it. And I wanted to match the bite marks in that piece of gum with the bite marks on a piece of cheese that I found at the scene of the crime.
3: Excuse me, though, Lieutenant. That's different. See, in that case, you didn't make up anything, any evidence. That isn't really what I was asking.
4: Let me put it this way. I follow my nose.
0: Question number 16. We're in No, we're not in detectives anymore because we've finished it. So we've got a choice of in the Navy, hypnotism, or names.
2: Could you repeat the second choice you mentioned?
0: In the Navy, hypnotism, or names.
2: Let's try names.
0: Names. Yeah, JP says the issue of the day should be whether North Melbourne should have sacked Alistair Clarkson. I don't have a view about it. Tony, question number 16. What did you say, names?
2: Yes, names, please.
0: Okay. Names it is. Which patron saint of music shares her name with a 1970 Simon and Garfunkel song?
2: A 1970 Simon and Garfunkel? Patron saint of music. I have a feeling I've heard this before, but I don't think I'm going to be able to drag it up in any real, with any real speed. I might have to pass it on, Phil.
0: No worries. Thank you. See ya. Bye-bye. Jenny from Moonabell. G'day, Jen.
5: Good morning.
0: Which patron saint of music shares her name with a 1970 Simon and Garfunkel song?
5: It's not Columbo, is it?
0: No.
5: Sarah?
0: No, it's not. It's not Saint Sarah, Jen. Thank you. Stephen says, Phil, when did Nepal become Nepal? Seems like an ABC-wide phenomenon. Well, yeah, because we're told that everybody from Nepal, that's the way, people from Nepal, that's how they pronounce their country. So I'm happy to go along with that. Whatever you call it, I'm happy to go along with that. Linda in Perth. Hello, Linda.
6: Hello.
0: Question number 16. We've got 10 left here. We're in names. Which patron saint of music shares her name with a 1970 Simon and Garfunkel song?
6: Oh, no. You know, I saw a statue of Colombo in Budapest, but I don't know the name of it. Yeah, there's a statue of him with his dog, but I don't know the name of the patron saint of music. Sorry.
0: No worries. Thanks, Linda. Bye-bye. See you later. Robin from Wollongong. G'day, Robin.
7: Hello.
0: Hello. Which patron saint of music shares her name with a 1970 Simon and Garfunkel song?
7: Well, I've been racking my brain. I can't think of the name. I know it's one word, but I can't think of it.
0: See you, Rob. Bye-bye. See ya. No, it can be frustrating. John from North Melbourne. G'day, John.
8: Hey, good evening. Oh, good morning, Philip.
0: Which patron saint of music shares her name with a 1970 Simon and Garfunkel song?
8: Well, I have no religious knowledge whatsoever, but a big song? I would guess from my mum's record it's Cecilia.
0: Correct, it is. Cecilia!

0: Yes, St. Cecilia. Now, John, because you're in North Melbourne, do you have any view of Alistair Clarkson sacking, or you don't care?
1: Well, no, I do have a view. Essendon supporter and disappointed about their decision, but Clarkson, he inherited a list of kids that didn't have much going, and the first 2 years were slow. And sure, his record's not great, at 20 game wins over 4 or 5 years. But if you watch the footy every week, I think a lot of people would say he had made considerable progression. But there was obviously stuff in the background where he rubbed people up the wrong way, I think. And his coaching style, I think, is good. But you've also got to tick other boxes. So that would be what.
0: That's right. Progress is one thing, results are another. All right, John, question number 17.
1: Any of that footy?
0: What do you want? Hypnotism, names in the Navy?
1: I was hoping there'd be a football question. You're leading into. We'll go with names, maybe.
0: Names it is. Foucault, Poisson, Ampère, Lagrange are among the 72 names engraved on which landmark? Foucault, Poisson, Ampère, Lagrange.
1: Well, I'm guessing it's French. I'm an idiot. What if I said the Arc de Triomphe?
0: Not the Arc de Triomphe. Thank you, John. See ya. No, it's a reasonable guess, but it's not correct. Claudio from Melbourne. G'day, Claudio.
2: Oh, hello, Philip.
0: Foucault, Poisson.
2: I rang up for the Peter Falk question.
0: Oh, yeah. Foucault, Poisson, Ampère, Lagrange are among the 72 names engraved on which landmark?
2: Yeah, it sounds French, but I can't think of any landmark somewhere in Paris.
0: No good.
2: Paris, maybe?
0: No, but which landmark? Which landmark?
2: Oh, landmark. I couldn't help you there, Philip.
0: No good. Okay. No worries. Oh, sorry. Thanks, Claudio. Sorry if I cut you off and Julie.

0: Hypnotism.
1: Hypnotism. Which playing card is the trigger for the brainwashed sleeper agent Raymond Shaw in The Manchurian Candidate? Fantastic movie.
0: I'll just say the Joker and good night.
1: Not the Joker. Thank you. Bye-bye. No, it's not the Joker. Have you seen The Manchurian Candidate? Tremendous movie. Rum-pum-pum. Michael from Young. G'day, Michael. Hi, Michael. G'day, Michael. Come in. I've got you there. If you know, you can't hear us.
2: Hey, mate, how are you?
1: There, got you. Oh, got you. Question 18. We're in hypnotism.
2: Yep.
1: Which playing card is the trigger for the brainwashed sleeper agent Raymond Shaw in The Manchurian Candidate?
2: It's the queen.
1: Yes, of.
2: Yeah, of spade.
1: Not spades.
2: Oh, yeah.
1: No, sorry, Michael. No, you're right. It is a queen, but it's not the queen of spades. John from Smythesdale near Ballarat, I've got you. I'll come back to you in a sec. Joe from Perth. Hi, Joe.
3: Oh, hi, Phil.
1: Which playing card's the trigger for the brainwashed sleeper agent Raymond Shaw in The Manchurian Candidate? It's not the Queen of
3: No,
1: Spades.
3: no clue, but I'll guess the Queen of Diamonds.
1: Correct. Yes, there you go. It's
3: Oh, I got lucky.
1: the Queen of Diamonds. Tremendous movie. Question number 19. One left in hypnotism, if you like.
3: No, thank you. I think we'll try in the Navy. Thank you.
1: Names or in the Navy? In the Navy?
3: No, names we'll do. We'll do the last names. Thank
1: Names. Okay,
3: you.
1: last one in names. What shared pseudonymous surname linked punk rockers Tommy, DD, Johnny, and Joey?
3: I have no clue, Phil. Please pass it on to the next person.
1: Thanks,
3: Have a good
1: Joe.
3: night.
1: See ya. Bye-bye. Okie doke. All righty. Vando's on the road. G'day, Vando.
4: Yeah, g'day, Phil. How are you?
1: Pretty good. What
4: Yes.
1: shared pseudonymous surname linked punk rockers?
4: I'm guessing Lee.
1: No. Sorry,
4: Oh,
1: Vander.
4: fantastic.
1: No, I thought you might have had that. You were keen on it, though. John from Smythesdale near Ballarat. G'day, John.
5: G'day, how are you?
1: Not bad. What shared surname linked punk rockers Tommy, DD, Johnny, Joey?
5: Well, the only thing I can think of. Oh, hang on a minute. I was going to say rotten, but I'm thinking. Can you say the names again? Sorry.
1: Tommy, DD, Johnny, Joey.
5: Ramone.
1: What's that?
5: Ramone.
1: Correct.

0: That never sounded very punk to me, John, but then again, that's just me. Question 20. Okay, we've got 6 left, 1 in hypnotism and 5 in the Navy.
1: Yeah, great. let's go for in the Navy.
0: Okay, 1 left in hypnotism, but you're cracking in the Navy. No one has wanted to go here. I don't know why. Question number 20. In the Navy was a 1979 single from who?
1: Yeah. The Village People.
0: Oh, yeah.

0: first, I think.
1: If you wanted to make a recruiting move, recruiting drive. question number 21 in the Navy is where we are, but you don't have to. There's one staying here. Okay. C.S. Forrester. C.S. Forrester wrote a series of novels about which British naval officer?
0: No idea.
1: No idea. Okie doke. Thank you, John. Fair enough. Fair question. Fair answer. Pandora, hello.
2: Hello, how are you?
1: Pretty good.
2: I ask you that every night. Yes, last night you were excellent.
1: So. Yeah, no, I am. I'm not more excellent, but I'm still good.
2: Oh. I crashed my bike and I have a bruised knee.
1: Oh, no.
2: I'm sitting here with an ice pack.
1: Is it a proper treadly or is it one of those electric nightmares?
2: It's a bit of both.
1: Okay, good.
2: You actually have to
1: pedal.
2: Like cycle. Yeah, yes. You actually have to pedal, but it's got some assistance for heels and things.
1: Oh. Is it one of these ones you pick up on the street, or you got is, this belongs to you, does it?
2: No, I actually purchased it.
1: Oh, wow. Okay.
2: Well, I do live up a hill that's about, high.
1: Yeah, no, that's fair enough. No, that's fair enough. Anything that gets you out moving, I reckon Pandora is great.
2: And you can forget how to ride a bike, I've discovered. The balance thing is completely different to what I remember it. There's no way I'm riding without my hands on the handlebars.
1: No, that's a very... No, you have
2: not
1: to
2: the
1: do
2: way
1: that.
2: I used to. As a kid.
1: Question 21. C.S. Forrester wrote a series of novels about which British naval officer?
2: I really have no idea. I'm going to say Nelson.
1: No, not Nelson. Thank you. Some reasonable guess, but not correct. Charlie from Mount Druitt. G'day, Charlie.
3: Hello, mate. Good to be with you.
1: Yeah, no, likewise, Charlie.
3: And how's your day been?
1: So, I've been good so far, Charlie, yeah. Oh, really well.
3: I wanted to ask you, actually, I'll probably bring back, because I've got a question for you in the, not the topics of the week or whatever, but something else.
1: Okay.
3: Have you picked up any deals or things from any... op shops lately?
1: no, because Charlie, I'm in their hands. They got to tell me what they want.
3: Who's that?
1: But I haven't picked up any deals. No, why have you, Charlie?
3: Not for a while.
1: Okay.
3: I mainly have been buying books.
1: Oh yeah.
3: You know, like James. What's his name?
1: Don't
3: I like Lee Child.
1: Oh, yeah, Lee Child, yeah.
3: Yeah, and James. Actually, I'm just going to have a quick peek and get his name.
1: Now, if you're a reader, Charlie.
3: Patterson.
1: James Patterson, yeah.
3: Yeah.
1: Hey, you're a reader, Charlie. C.S. Forrester wrote a series of novels about which British naval officer?
3: Horatio Nelson.
1: Not Horatio Nelson. Sorry, Charlie. No, not Horatio Nelson. Graham from Karrinyup. G'day, Graham.
4: G'day, Phil. I'll save time. I don't know the answer, mate.
1: Oh, there you go. See you, mate. I thought you might, actually. Trevor from Benalla. G'day, Trev.
5: Oh, hello, Phil. I haven't spoken to you for a long time now. I'm not sure whether I can answer the question on hypnosis, even though in 1959 I travelled around New Zealand with a very, very famous hypnotist, you're probably too young to remember, and by the name of Franklin.
1: Oh, yeah, go on.
5: Anyway, so when he called for volunteers to go on stage, I went up and I thought, well, if I don't feel myself being hypnotised, I'll pretend. And I faked it right through the show. And he brought me we travelled all over New Zealand and 3 months in Australia back in 59.
1: And you were faking it each time?
5: Absolutely. Now, I don't say that it was a fake show because he was the biggest draw card in the world at the time, 1950s. And the funny thing was, at the end of the show, he would go behind us all in a row and he would touch our foreheads and tell us that under no circumstances, except for unnatural accidents or something like that, you'll never have a headache. I've never had a headache. I'm 86 and I've had hangovers. But I must have been hypnotized. I didn't realize it. But the point is, if you don't want to be hypnotized,

0: I wonder whether in the village people get a gig in Pete Hegseth's defence department.
1: Oh, I'm sure they would. Yes, they'll have to go through the testosterone.

0: hypnotized, you won't be.
1: Okay. Maybe that's it. Maybe that's the reason why I never have been. Hey, tell me, C.S. Forrester wrote a series of novels about which British naval officer?
0: I have no idea, young man.
1: Thank you. Thank you, Trevor. What about Andy in Bateman's Bay? Anyone going to help me here? This line's free if you want to grab one. 1-300-800-222. Hello, Andy.
2: Yeah, just pass it on. There's Bateman's Bay is named after Captain Cook's naval officers, apparently. That's all I can contribute.
1: Okay. Thank you, mate. Thank you. What about Ray from Macquarie Fields? Hello, Ray.
3: Hey, how you going?
1: Not bad. C.S. Forrester wrote a series of novels about which British naval officer?
3: Yeah, I always imagined it was based on Nelson, but it was actually Horatio Hornblower.
1: Correct, it was. Yes, Horatio Hornblower. Whole series of novels, which I don't think are as good as the Master and Commander series myself, but then again, that's just me. Question number 22. There's four left. We've got three in the Navy and one in hypnotism. What's it going to be, Ray?
3: In the Navy.
1: In the Navy. What time does first watch usually begin on a Royal Australian Navy ship?
3: Oh, crikey. Midnight.
1: Not midnight, no. Not midnight. Steve in Northam. G'day, Steve.
4: G'day, mate. I always come in late so I can post, you know, and win one, but I've yet to get one, I know, yeah.
1: Bad intentions do not get good results, Steve.
4: Well, I've only been attempting it for about 30 years.
1: What time does first watch usually begin on a Royal Australian Navy ship?
4: I'll guess 6 a.m.
1: No, not 6 a.m. Not 6 a.m. Anybody been on board, been at sea? Steve from Kalgoorlie. G'day, Steve.
5: G'day, how you going?
1: Good. Pretty good. What time does first watch usually begin on a Royal Australian Navy ship?
5: Have a guess. I'll try 3 a.m.
1: Not 3 a.m., no. It's not 3 a.m., no. Ray from Yeronga. G'day, Ray.
6: Hi, Phil.
1: What time does first watch usually begin?
6: Well, maybe 4 a.m. then.
1: No, not 4 a.m., no. We need someone who's been to sea, do we? Chris, have you been to sea? Hi, Chris.
7: Oh, hi.
1: Hello.
7: Well, I can try for 1 o'clock.
1: No, no, not 1 a.m., no. No, it's not. What time does first watch usually begin on a Royal Australian Navy ship? 1-300-800-222 is the number. Come on, we have lines free. You will get straight through. I need somebody who's been to sea. Annette's got the right answer. Who else? Nobody else. No, everyone's going for it. No, we've had all these times. Karen from Mullumbimby, no, not 2 a.m. Jane from Mudgee, no, not 1 a.m. Robin, 12 a.m. No, it's not. No. Jane from Mount Gambier, 8 a.m. No. 1-300-800-222. Come on. What time does the first watch usually begin on a Royal Australian Navy ship? Susan in Hobart's got the right answer. Susan's maybe been to say. Natalie. Hello, Natalie.
8: Hello there.
1: What time does first watch usually begin on a Royal Australian Navy ship?
8: 8 p.m.
1: Correct. Yes. Have you been to sea yourself, Natalie?
8: I haven't, but I was actually married to a US Marine, so I know a little bit about these things.
1: Oh, okay. There you go. Yes. Well, yeah. There you go. Yes, it begins at 8 p.m., 2000 hours.
8: Yeah.
1: Question number 23, in the Navy. In the Navy, two-striper is slang for which officer? A two-striper.
8: Oh, gosh. Two stripes. It's not a lieutenant. Lieutenant. Petty officer?
1: Not petty officer, no.
8: Okay.
1: Sorry, Natalie. she won't like the answer, I don't think. Graham.
9: Hello.
1: Hi, Graham.
9: Hi.
1: In the Navy, two-striper is slang for which officer?
9: I guess petty officer.
1: Not a petty officer. We've had that. You can have another guess.
9: No idea.
1: Okay. Bye-bye. What about Joseph from Belconnen? G'day, Joseph.
10: G'day, Phil. How are you going?
1: Pretty good. In the Navy, two-striper is slang for which officer?

0: was calling about the 8 p.m. thing for the other question. Is it a lieutenant?
1: Yes, it is. A lieutenant, yes.
0: Thank you.
1: Lieutenant. All right, two left. One in the Navy, one in hypnotism.
0: I'll go back to hypnotism, please.
1: Last one in hypnotism. Sometimes considered to be the very first horror movie, which 1920 German film tells the story of an insane hypnotist and his sideshow attraction?
0: Ooh. Gonna guess. Is it House...
1: The what?
0: The House of the Devil?
1: No, not the House of the Devil. No. Bruno from Albury. G'day, Bruno.
2: Yeah.
1: Sometimes considered to be the very first horror movie, which 1920 German film tells the story of an insane hypnotist and his sideshow attraction.
2: Oh, it's not Sigmund Freud, is it?
1: Not Sigmund Freud, no, it's not. Dustin from Condoblin. G'day, Dustin.
3: Condoblin.
1: Dustin from Condoblin, yeah. Sometimes considered to be the very first horror movie, which 1920 German film tells the story of an insane hypnotist and his sideshow attraction?
3: Is it The Cabinet of Dr. Calvary?
1: Let's move on. if you want to go and look it up, you're least... Steve, g'day.
4: Oh, good on you, mate. Oh, I was hoping he got that.
1: Sometimes considered to be the first horror movie, which 1920 German film tells the story of an insane hypnotist and his sideshow attraction?
4: Really sorry, Phil. Can't do that one, mate.
1: No good. That's all right. No worries. 1-300-800-222 is the number. Jane from Mudgee, no, it's not the Island of Dr. Moreau. Sometimes considered to be the first horror movie, which 1920 German film tells the story of an insane hypnotist and his sideshow attraction. David from East Brighton. G'day, David.
5: Hello.
1: Hello. Yep. What are we after?
5: I was ringing about the naval officer.
1: Oh, I see, yeah. No, we're into this. We're up to question 24. Sometimes considered to be the first horror movie, which 1920 German film tells the story of an insane hypnotist and his sideshow attraction?
5: No idea.
1: No good. Okay, thank you. I don't want you to be put off by a previous answer. I just didn't like the way it was obtained. Chris from Pakenham. That's correct, yes. What about Michael from Chester Hill? Hi, Michael.
6: Oh, hi. Well, I was going to say Nosferatu, but it's not.
1: No, it's not Nosferatu.
6: I don't know what that other guy was saying. But anyway, sorry.
1: No worries. No, thank you. Jane from Homebush, yes, correct. That is the right answer. Annette, correct. 1-300-800-222 is my number. 1-300-800-222 up to question 24, sometimes considered to be the first horror movie, which 1920 German film tells the story of an insane hypnotist and his sideshow attraction. Anybody want to help me out here? We have lines free. On the text line, do we have any correct answers? No, it's not Nosferatu. Yes, someone's got the right answer here. 1-300-800-222. No, Sean from Hobart doesn't. You don't say what your answer is. Kaz from Northcote. G'day, Kaz.
7: Oh, hi. Yes, look, I know this. We looked at it when we were at art school.
1: Mm-hmm.
7: It's The Cabinet of Dr. Caligari.
1: Correct. The Cabinet of Dr. Caligari, yes. Well, I didn't like the previous answer because someone had obviously looked it up.
7: No, I know.
1: All right. If you look it up, if you look it up and you can't pronounce it, come on.
7: I couldn't resist ringing up with the answer. we watched
1: hey.
7: It in the 80s.
1: Wow. Look at this. We're after a very long and winding road tonight, I must say. But we are here at last. Question 25, Kaz. We've got one left, and it's in a category called In the Navy.
7: Yeah, I probably won't know that.
1: Oh, you never know. Question 25.

0: What four-word name? Sorry, what four-letter name?
1: Right.
0: Not words. What four-letter name is
1: Yeah.
0: used to describe the prison on board a warship?
1: Four-letter name for what?
0: What
1: I've missed this.
0: four-letter name is used to
1: Sorry.
0: describe the prison?
1: A
0: A
1: prison.
0: prison on board a warship.
1: Look, I know all about art films.
0: I
1: Not
0: reckon.
1: that
0: No, I
1: easy.
0: reckon you would know the answer to this.
1: Oh, gosh. No, I don't think I'm going to have enough time to.
0: What
1: I
0: four
1: wish it was
0: letter,
1: about hypnotism. I know more about
0: or even what
1: hypnotism.
0: name is used to describe the prison on board a warship?
1: On a warship. Oh, no. This is what happens when you're on the air. Your brain goes too fluff. I mean, as soon as I hear it, I go, oh, yes, I should have known
0: You will
1: that.
0: know the answer to this.
1: No,
0: Right,
1: oh,
0: okay.
1: well, I was
0: See
1: so
0: ya.
1: close, but
0: Bye.
1: ciao.
0: It is close, but no cigar. Lisa from Brisbane.
2: Hi, Philip.
0: What do you reckon?
2: I think it's Brig.
0: A brig is correct. Yes.
2: Woohoo.
0: Wow, Lisa, thank you very much. It's taken us a while, a long and winding
2: Yeah.
0: road, but we've got here at last. Yes, yeah, so the brig is, take him to the brig,
2: To the brig.
0: is what happens when you transgress on board a warship. It's the, yeah, the naval term for being locked up. Okay, Lisa, that's very good. We'll get some details from you. Thank you. And thanks for playing. This is one of the longest Mighty Challenges ever, says Mark in Goswells. Yes, it has gone on. It has gone on for a bit, hasn't it? Lynn the Queensland had the brig. Sean in Hobart had the brig. Deb from Busselton had the brig. Chipper had the brig. Good on you, Chipper. Send us up some lobster, some crayfish, Chipper. Oh, I suppose you can't. No, that's not going to work, is it? I wish I was there cracking open a cray with you. All righty. Thanks, everyone. It took a while, but we got there.
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0: 1-300-800-222 is the number. Okay, issues of the day. We've got time to have a chat if you'd like to. What's on your mind? 1-300-800-222 is the number. The issues about whether or not the economy's humming along. Jim Chalmers seems to think it is. I wonder what you think about that. We might have a chat about that. Also, when that issue about going to restaurants and always ordering the same thing. Do you do it? If you've been going to restaurants for years or places for years, there's one thing that you always order. Tell me about it. 1-300-800-222 is the number. In the meantime, here's a beautiful song from the Waifs.

0: some nice instrumentation there, isn't it? The light. It's called not the light. This is just called Lighthouse. The Lighthouse Waifs.
1: Issue of the day.
0: Yeah, what do you reckon? Issues of the day, lots of things around. 1-300-800-222 is the number. Sian from Erskineville. G'day, Sian.
2: Hi, Phil. How are you going?
0: Not bad. What's up? Oh, you want to talk about the delay in the police investigation?
2: Yeah, I just remarked badly on the comment that I heard earlier about the delay in the police investigation. I'm a lawyer.
0: Yep.
2: I do a lot of criminal defence work and do a little bit of prosecution work, and it's not acceptable.
0: It does seem to be taking a long time, doesn't it?
2: One of the most underlying principles of our criminal justice system is that justice must be seen to be done.
0: Yep.
2: And when people look like they're getting special treatment, there is no way that any other four blokes or five blokes or how many it is now would be given that amount of time to put their defence together, to talk to each other. There's just no way that anyone less privileged would be given that amount of time, and I think it's inexcusable. None of my clients would be given that amount of time.
0: I'm not supporting what you're saying, but I'm just saying that it does. But the police have now interviewed the four players. The fifth one is apparently not involved in it, they seem to be suggesting, but they say there'll be no further updates for 8 weeks.
2: Police interviews take a day.
0: Yeah.
2: And then you either charge or you don't charge, but it should not take 8 weeks. And I'm obviously not commenting on guilt or otherwise.
0: Of course not.
2: But there are complainants involved in this and their lives are on hold. And there are numerous other people. Players have family members and girlfriends or wives or boyfriends or whatever.
0: Mm.
2: And that is an extraordinary delay, and it's inexcusable in the criminal justice system. When I represent someone, I have to front up to court and I've got to get my defence on in 2 weeks or thereabouts.
0: Really?
2: And, yeah.
0: Yeah, Sandy, who said that they were a police officer once, said they didn't think that the inquiry was taking too long, that it could take a year.
2: That seemed like
0: a long time to me.
2: It might take a year for the matter to come to court.
0: Yeah.
2: But to decide if you're charging someone
0: does
2: or not.
0: Because what's the issue here, Sian? You have to decide as a police officer, has in front of me, after interviewing the people involved, do I have what's in front of me? Does it meet the standard of seriousness for a criminal charge?
2: You make a recommendation to the DPP, and then the DPP may take some time.
0: Actually, they decide, don't they? The DPP
2: do. The DPP decides, but the investigating police officers should not take that long. There might be a border issue, as in the alleged

0: offences are said to have occurred in
1: Mm.
0: Victoria, and as I understand it, the players involved live in New South Wales, but there's generally a lot of cooperation in that regard. But that is a ridiculous delay, and people's memories fade. People's memories fade, and if there's, I don't know, if there's DNA evidence or evidence that needs to be gathered, it needs to be done quickly. And I just think that's a ridiculous delay.
1: Yeah,
0: Anyway, that's
1: it's
0: just
1: puzzling.
0: that's my two cents worth,
1: Thanks,
0: Phil.
1: Sean. Thank you.
0: Yeah.
1: Yeah, it's look, it is. Yeah, I think it has puzzled many people. And we look, we're in a place of perfect ignorance here because we don't know. We don't know. But on the face of it, does seem like a very long time, particularly when the incident in itself is contained to a place and a number of people. 1-300-800-222 is the number. Kerry from Kangaroo Point. Hi, Kerry.
2: Hi, Phil. Water, water all around and not a drop to drink.
1: No, that's true.
2: Did you hear that magnificent address of Kerry O'Brien from the Byron Bay Writers' Festival?
1: When was that?
2: Oh, well, it was broadcast. It was on last week, but
1: Oh, okay.
2: I think the address was maybe 2 or 3 years ago, but they replayed it.
1: Oh, okay. No, I didn't hear it. Yeah, go on.
2: Okay. Now, the Mississippi, all the water in our rivers is only equivalent to 6% of what's in the Mississippi.
1: At the mouth. That's true. The entire
2: Yeah.
1: flow of all Australian rivers is equivalent to, I thought it was about 10% of what is happens at the mouth of one river in the United States. I know.
2: Yeah, he did say 6%,
1: Okay.
2: but they mentioned Newenden before. I grew up in West Southwestern Queensland, where some of the rivers that flow into the Murray-Darling. Phil, I think wars will be fought over water in the future. You've got problems in Europe with the
1: Yeah.
2: Danube and the Rhine. It's very worrying, to be
1: We've been
2: honest,
1: fighting
2: because
1: a
2: the
1: war. We've have been fighting a war here in Australia for many years, Kerry. It's called the Murray-Darling immigration, the Murray-Darling plan.
2: Yeah, the cotton is taking so much water out of the system. That's one of the big problems. But anyway, yeah, I just thought Kerry O'Brien's address was very hard hitting. There were a lot of other items that he mentioned, but water really came to me when he mentioned about the Mississippi.
1: Yeah. No, it's true. It's an interesting fun fact which puts our country's, shortage of water in context, doesn't it? That's right. The entire
2: Phil.
1: flow of all Australian rivers is equivalent to about 6% of the flow of the Mississippi at its mouth.
2: Well,
1: Yeah.
2: I grew up around a lot of the Barwon, the MacIntyre, those rivers there, and they're not big rivers, Phil. They're not,
1: No, they're not.
2: they're not, and they just can't
1: Well, the
2: handle the
1: Murray's.
2: amount of water
1: I
2: being
1: know the
2: taken out
1: biggest,
2: of them.
1: the longest river in the country, one of the longest rivers in the world, the Murray. I have shown international visitors they are not impressed because it's not very big.
2: No, but anyway, Phil, nice talking to
1: Yeah,
2: you.
1: you
2: I
1: too.
2: can give somebody else a chance, but thanks a lot.
1: Thanks, Gary. Yeah, no, that is true. AJ in Bayview. G'day, AJ.
3: Yeah, hi, Phil. Just quickly, your two callers ago, the lady lawyer, let me say thank you to her because it reaffirms my faith in humanity when I hear somebody like that who is dedicated to doing the right thing. Just quickly, the issue is we have local government elections coming up in Hobart.
1: In Hobart, okay, yeah.
3: It's by post. I think it's October. The ballots are counted over. I'm not sure if it's obligatory, but I'd ask everybody in the Greater Hobart area to make sure they vote for a candidate that they can have faith in
1: Well,
3: because.
1: I think it is. I think voting in local council elections is mandatory.
3: Yeah, well, on the mainland, perhaps.
1: Yeah,
3: Anyway.
1: no, I know. Well, I think that's true. But I mean, what you're saying, it's not in Tassie?
3: I'm not sure, Phil, but just quickly, I'll finish up.
1: Yeah.
3: The elections.
1: Anyway, we'll just we can't make accusations on here that that you know. People say things, and let's not do that on air. 1-300-800-222 is the number.
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5: with Philip Clark
4: on ABC Radio.
1: Okie doke. Chris from Sandy Bay. Hello, Chris.
6: Yes,
1: G'day.
6: good morning. Good
1: Morning.
6: morning, Phil.
1: Morning, yeah.
6: Chris from Sandy Bay.
1: Yeah.
6: Just I noticed just before Mr. Albanese went away with all the debate about the AI workshops coming up all over Australia,
5: mm.
6: But he said that the AI operators may need to find their own sources of electricity. In other
1: that's
6: words,
1: right.
6: you can't
1: that's
6: rely on wind or solar because that's only operative for about 5 hours a day. And he said that they may need to consider nuclear or sort of reactor type forms of generation.
1: That's right.
6: Now, that was also emphasised by the Liberal leader earlier this week, and I heard Pauline Hanson come out tonight and say that Australia should consider raising the moratorium on nuclear energy in Australia.
1: Yep.
6: So if you've got three teams there saying that that's likely to happen, that's most positive because it's the unions that stopped us from having that... kept the moratorium in place.
1: Well, no, well, it was John Howard who put it in place, as you might recall, because of a deal he was doing in the Senate at the time. But I agree with critics who say, why on earth do we have a parliament, a parliamentary prohibition on the thing? Because if the ideas are any good, then surely they'll find a way. But it does seem odd that we have a law saying you can't build one.
6: Well, there's been a small reactor running in Sydney, as you know, for 20
1: Correct,
6: 30 years.
1: Correct, at Lucas Heights, yeah. Yeah,
6: yeah. But this has been the... and let's face it, Australia's got vast amounts of uranium, and from my previous talks with you, vast amounts of thorium. So, but it's an interesting window that we have to consider because the energy requirements from those AIs is massive.
1: Yeah, no, I agree. And there's, it seems to me, common sense to try and explore all sorts of, of zero carbon alternatives to generating electricity, of which nuclear may well be one. The main argument against it in Australia has always been the lead time to build these things and the cost of it, which means it would end up being extremely expensive electricity, more expensive than anything else. So that's the argument against it. But then again, Chris... while there's a legal prohibition on exploring these ideas, I agree with you. It doesn't really advance the argument, does it?
6: Well, the point that you've raised is the expense and the cost and the size. The AI operations across America now are all looking at having their own nuclear reactor. And as you and I have talked about before, the SMRs are there.
1: Sort of, Chris. Sort of.
6: Oh no, I'm not limiting you to thorium, but small modular reactors of various types are coming. Sorry, the people with AIs are having their own SMRs on site because they need that electricity for 60 seconds in every minute, 365 days a year. So it's critical that they can rely on their power. So the Americans are doing it. Australia should be able to follow down that path fairly quickly. So that's what's going to happen with it.
1: Thank you, Chris. Good to talk, always. Make sure let's continue to talk about it. Thank you. Bye. Yes, Charlie from Mount Druitt. G'day, Charlie.
7: Hey, Phil. Good to be with you.
1: Likewise, Charlie. Yeah, go on.
7: Can I just mention something before I ask about the swans thing?
1: Yeah, go on.
7: All right. It's always perplexed. I'll try to spit this out. Perplexed me how water that's been sitting in the ground for probably millions of years, and they draw it up, put it into bottles, and then they put a use-by date on it. So what happens when it comes out of the ground? Does it... hit the air and...
1: Is there a use-by date on bottles of water or just a... Is there a use-by... I don't know. It's some stupid law, isn't it, that says all things that are for human consumption have to have these things. But does
7: There is use-by dates on these bottles.
1: Oh, OK. Yeah, well, that's...
7: The fresh water or whatever you want to call it, still water.
1: Yeah.
7: But how long's it been in the ground?
1: Well, it could be millions of years.
7: Exactly. So what's wrong with it?
1: Nothing.
7: But it has to have a use-by date.
1: Yeah, I know, but I don't think anyone pays any attention to that, does it, do you reckon, Charlie?
7: Not really.
1: Remember there was a thing a few years ago about if you left a plastic bottle of water rolling around in the car for a while, you shouldn't drink it?

0: No.
1: I don't think that. I think that was disproved, actually.
0: So is it to do with law?
1: Yeah, yeah. There's I haven't. I must say, Charlie, I've never looked at a plastic bottle of water to see whether there is a use by date. You reckon there is? Have you got one there? Yeah. Have you got the one in there in front of you?
0: No, not handy. No. But I'm pretty sure every bottle I've looked at has a expiry date, or not expiry, but a use by.
1: Yeah. Oh well, I haven't looked. I haven't seen, Charlie. Anyway, what else do you want? What else do you want to talk about?
0: 8 months. Did you say about the?
1: No, 8 weeks.
0: 8 weeks. What do they do in 8 weeks?
1: I know. Well, I know. Oh, look, I mean, you know, it's easy for us to have opinions, but it just did seem like a long time to me. The police said that there'd be no further in updates for 8 weeks. It seemed like a long time to me, but anyway.
0: And it's easy money, isn't it?
1: I don't know, Charlie. Charlie, I don't know.
0: But these people are just still what?
1: Yeah, well, I don't know. Yeah, I don't know. I don't know, Charlie. And look, we shouldn't jump to judgment because we don't know.
0: No,
1: we don't.
0: Exactly.
1: We don't know. We don't know.
0: Yeah. But it's not a thing to you know, like discard easily, is it?
1: No, it's not. All right, mate. Thank you, Charlie.
0: You take care, mate.
1: You keep well. Good on you. Yes. No. Look, as I say, we can't pass judgment because we don't know. But it does seem to be taking. This is the investigation into the incident involving the Swans players. Does seem to be taking a very long time. But we've had a divergence of views tonight on the program as to whether or not that's reasonable or not. Thanks, everyone. 1-300-800-222. Robin says Charlie's correct. Joy of Logan says the plastic bottles have a use by date. Oh, it's best before. It's to do with the plastic. Okay, yeah. I don't like plastic water bottles anyway. But anyway, that's just me.
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3: Nightlife with Philip Clark.
1: But not for that much longer because Francis Leach, he's busting to get to the microphone and I've got to get out of here. G'day, Francis.
4: Hey, Philip, how are you going?
1: Yeah, good.
4: I think I've just made the worst cup of coffee in recorded history.
1: Oh.
4: I've just discovered that, you know, I don't usually drink a coffee before I come on air.
1: Don't you?
4: But seeing that I'm a little bit under the weather, I thought I needed a bit of a caffeine hit. And
1: have you been struck down by something?
4: Oh yes, I have. I've got what they call what I like to call the Peter Stuyvesant disease. That means that I've got a throat that sounds like I smoked a packet of those things in a day.
1: Oh no!
4: Yeah, awful. Anyway, I'll survive. But I would like to take some calls on great home remedies. People have got suggestions about what they do when they're feeling a bit poorly. I'd suggest not making the worst cup of coffee in the world is probably not on their list of things to do.
1: What was the mistake here? Did you make it out of the hot water tap?
4: What I did, and I'll never do this again, is purchase some coffee bags.
1: Oh, no, that's a rookie error. Yeah.
4: I was just desperate, Philip. I was desperate.
1: Well, just go for the old international roast.
4: You might as well just get a handful of dirt and put it in a bag. That's how bad it is.
1: Oh, no. I don't think those things ever work. You're much better off with a couple of teaspoons of Nescafe or one of your instant mixes.
4: Now we're talking.
1: Boiling water out of the tap.
4: Mum used to have the industrial strength barrel of international roast.
1: Yeah.
4: That never emptied.
1: It's the drink that's kept the country strong, Francis.
4: Better than a bag full of dirt.
1: Kept me going. Good on you. I hope you're feeling a bit better, mate. Good luck.
4: Thanks,
1: good luck.
4: See you,
1: and I, you and I will talk tomorrow.
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0: ABC News with David Rowlands. Rescue teams are racing to reach dozens of workers believed to be trapped inside hydropower tunnels in Nepal's mountains, offering one of the last hopes of finding survivors a week after a Himalayan flood killed more than 1,100 people. Nick Parmeter has the latest.
1: The flood, triggered by the collapse of a glacier near Nepal's border with China, devastated towns and valleys across the mountainous region. Thousands remain missing, including several Australians, although five were reported safe on Wednesday.

0: Independence Day, rescue efforts have increasingly centred on hydroelectric project tunnels, where authorities believe workers may have survived after being cut off by floodwaters and debris. Some tunnels contain chambers with air supplies, and rescuers are trying to reach about 900 missing workers. Authorities say the chance of finding survivors elsewhere is fading, but there's no let-up in rescue operations.
1: Iran says it's targeted American assets across the Middle East in retaliation for the deaths of guests at a wedding in American strikes, labelling it a war crime. The BBC's Jaya Gol has more.
2: Iranian leadership, military leadership, is a message of defiance. Even Iran's Khatam al-Anbiya, which is a body and organization that coordinate military operation across Iranian forces, warned the regional government in the region, if they allowed forces to use their soil, they have to face a dangerous, exactly the word they used, consequences for them. That is a message coming from the many of those people who are supporting the regime. They believe they should not negotiate with the U.S. They should attack U.S. interests and bases in the region.
1: In response to the allegation of war crimes, the U.S. military says it never targets civilians. The German government expects Moscow to respond after it blamed Russia for an attempted drone attack on a major air freight hub last month. Berlin says that it has concluded that Russia was responsible for the drone incursion at Leipzig Airport and ordered a series of measures in response, including the closure of a consulate and a Russian cultural centre in Germany. Meanwhile, authorities say two incidents that disrupted power distribution systems in the west and east of Germany are being investigated as possible sabotage. German member of the European Parliament, Michael Galler, says that Vladimir Putin's agenda is to destabilise European society.
3: All over Europe, not only in Germany. Everything that harms us is in his favour as he sees it. Whether it is direct war or it is hybrid warfare, whether it's disinformation, all measures are in place and applied, and that is his objective.
1: Prime Minister Anthony Albanese has defended his attendance at next month's Pacific climate meeting amid questions over how many world leaders will take part. The pre-COP gathering in Fiji and Tuvalu is designed to highlight the climate risks facing Pacific nations ahead of the main talks in Turkey. It comes as a new United Nations report warns the world is likely to breach 1.5 degrees of warming within the next 5 years. Mr. Albanese says the meeting was never expected to attract the same level of attendance as COP itself, and insists that climate action remains central to Australia's engagement with the Pacific. Economists say stronger than expected inflation, resilient consumer spending and solid economic growth are all pointing to the risk of another interest rate rise. The economy grew 2.1% over the year, adding to evidence that demand may still be running too strongly for inflation to fall comfortably. HSBC Chief Economist Paul Bloxham says the Reserve Bank is in a difficult position.
4: They've now got a tricky spot where growth is still a bit too strong, inflation's a bit too high. They've got a policy setting that's actually working to slow the economy down, and still a question around whether the current setting is going to actually put enough downward pressure on the economy. But the risk here, of course, is the RBA may have to do some more yet.
1: Detectives investigating an alleged sexual assault linked to the Sydney Swans have now spoken to four Sydney men. Olivia Sanders reports.
5: Sexual Crimes Squad detectives were in New South Wales this week, where they spoke with four men aged 25 to 30 as part of their sexual assault investigation linked to the Sydney Swans. Several adult entertainers are understood to have joined Swans players at a hotel across the road from the MCG in the early hours of August 17. Three women subsequently made a report to police. No arrests have been made and no charges have been laid. Victoria Police says the investigation is ongoing.
1: This is ABC News.
6: Western Australia's weather, showers south of a line from Geraldton to Meriden to Norseman. Chance of a shower or thunderstorm over southern parts of the south interior and eastern Eucla. A light shower possible in the afternoon about the north and northwest Kimberley coasts. In Perth, 10 degrees overnight before a partly cloudy Thursday with showers and a forecast maximum of 19 degrees. Friday, showers easing and 20. Saturday, more showers, 19 degrees. Sunday, a shower or two and 20.
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4: And good morning to you. How are ya? Hope you're well. Thanks to Paul Verhoeven, who was here for me last night, or yesterday morning, because I was a big crook. As you can tell by my voice, not sounding that great. But it's good to be here. Much better than lying around feeling sorry for myself, which is just pathetic. I'm not going to do that. But yes, keep your home remedies coming through. I love this from Ralph. A double whiskey. He suggested double whiskey would fix what ails me. Ralph, I would most likely go for that and then end up under the desk before 3 a.m. Eastern time and there will just be dead air. And I'll be just sleeping sweet dreams, which is not what I'm here for. But I love the way you think. Gargle betadine. Yeah, I know. I've tried that. But it tastes awful. Is it worth the cost benefit of putting yourself through that? Anyway, if you've got a good home remedy for what ails you, when you're sick, what do you go for? I did have some chicken soup yesterday that was homemade. Now, there's nothing medicinal about chicken soup, right? There just isn't. But somehow it works. There's a magic to it if it's done right. It worked beautifully for me. So there's one. Keep them coming through. 1-300-800-222, 1-300-800-222, or 0437-774-774 for your text messages. Coming up tonight or this morning, our good friend Scott Goodings, a TV freak, is going to be here, and we're going to be talking about animals on TV. Because as a dog lover, as you do when you're sort of scrolling around Instagram and whatnot, when you're bored, when you're feeling a bit crook, Woodrow and Simon Townsend popped up on my algorithm because I obviously look at a lot of dog videos. True, Labrador lover here, confessed. And I forgot about Woodrow, who played a central part to that television program, a giant bloodhound on Australian TV. So I just thought we'd do that. Your favourite animals on TV, your memories of animals on TV. And because it is the issue of working with children and animals, when animals on TV go wrong as well. When I do remember there was one, Scott will tell us, the show where someone brought a big kangaroo on television, on a children's show, and the kangaroo attacked one of the children's characters in a giant suit. It was quite frightening. All of that ahead of us here on ABC Radio Overnights and the Four Quiz. And I need you to play 1-300-800-222, 1-300-800-222. Yeah, we're getting the idea of this now. Four topics, three questions in each. If you answer three questions, you go into the prize pool and walk away with a fridge magnet if you get plucked out. So our four topics this morning, spooky scenes. So I'll play you a bit of audio from a classic horror film or scary movie that you will know, and you've got to tell me what it is. Questions about the human body, dogs, because we're talking dogs tonight and animals on TV. So dogs, dog-related questions. And the fame game, just a couple of questions about famous people. Get on the phone, 1-300-800-222 to play, or 0437-774-774. This from Colin in Narre Warren in Victoria. Ooh, I don't know, Cole. Chew raw garlic and breathe the vapours. Not going to make a lot of friends doing that, Colin. You'll be sleeping on the couch with that remedy. But thank you. Keep them coming through, 0437-774-774. This will cheer you up. This is The Cure.

0: Blissful, The Cure, and Just Like Heaven here on ABC Radio Overnights. Plenty of your text messages coming through suggesting home remedies I should try. Gargle apple cider vinegar, warm water and salt. Yeah, I guess so. Fair enough. A few people like the apple cider vinegar treatment. Okay, I'll put that on my list. Garlic gets a big rap here. Stick fresh garlic, clove and honey together, if you like. Really? Or is that just a troll to see whether I would do something like that? Is that a trick? Trick suggestion? I don't know. Mark in Perth has gone old school. He says a Bex and a good lie down. First of all, can you still get Bex? I did remember the ad. Bex. And then I had to spell it out just in case you misheard it. B-E-X. Yes. Yes, I do remember that ad, Mark. It was the 70s. That stuff is probably illegal now. I don't even, what was in Bex? Mark, you've got to give me more information. I can't just go and take a Bex and have a good lie down if I don't know what's in a Bex. Some magic potion, no doubt. Time to play the full quiz.
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0: All righty, 1300 800 222, the number to play. Get on the phone or 0437 774 774 if you want to text through along with your home remedy. It doesn't just have to be for my condition. It's not all about me, apparently. It can be for something else as well. I don't know. There's plenty of stuff to be home remedied about. Send them through. Hey, let's all learn together. Let's talk to people about the quiz, though. Spooky scenes from movies. So I'll play you a grab from a great film, one you've probably seen and probably hid behind the couch on, and you've got to tell me what the film is. The Human Body. So questions about the human body. Dogs, because we're talking animals on TV with Scott Gooding's a little later on. And The Fame Game, just some famous people. Get on the phone. Come on. The lines are open. Talk to me. 1300 800 222. My good friend Eric's going to be first up, though. Hello, Eric. How are you going?
2: All right, Francis. Yeah, Bex powders and Vincent powders, you can't get them anymore. They're illegal now. People abused them for some reason, I think.
0: What was in them? That's right.
2: I'm not sure.
0: Something good then.
2: No, it wasn't. Or maybe good if you want to abuse it. But and speaking of animals on TV, Fritz Martin from a wildlife centre in the Dandenong Ranges was once on Searle's neighbourhood, and he brought along a little crocodile. And he

0: I'll go dogs, please, Francis.
1: Dogs, you want to go. Okay, what is the name of Prime Minister Anthony Albanese's beloved cavoodle?
0: Toto.
1: He is Toto. Hopefully not named after the band. Probably named after the little doggy in the Wizard of Oz. All right, well done, Eric. Which other one? Spooky Scenes, The Human Body, or The Fame Game?
0: I'll go The Human Body, please, Francis.
1: The Human Body it is. Okay, asynchronous diaphragmatic flutter, synchronous diaphragmatic flutter is better known as a what?
0: It's either burp or hiccup. I'll say hiccup.
1: It is a hiccup. Yeah, it's sort of like, it's the literal description of what happens. Synchronous diaphragmatic flutter.
0: I'll go spooky scenes now, please.
1: Mate, you're ripping through me here. You're giving me no, showing me no mercy, Eric. Come on. Oh, okay, spooky scenes. All right. You've got to listen to this classic moment from a 1960 film, which changed all of our approach to booking into a hotel. And tell me which film this comes from. Here we go.
2: She needs me. It's not as if she were a maniac, a raving thing. She just goes a little mad sometimes. We all go a little mad sometimes. Haven't you?
1: What film are we watching?
0: Well, you said Hotel. That's a big clue. Like Bates Hotel. It'd be Psycho.
1: It is Psycho. Well done.
0: If you'd played the showers, it would have been even more of a giveaway.
1: Yeah, I know. Yeah. Classic Anthony Perkins there, scaring the goodness out of us all. On you, mate. You're in the
0: prize pool. Thanks, Francis.
1: Speak to you soon, buddy. Bye. 1-300-800-222 is the number to play. Get on the phone and have a go. Or you can text through 0437-774-774. John in Newcastle saying Beck's probably had cocaine in it. Surely not. I mean, cocaine was in Coca-Cola in the turn of the 20th century. Surely when Beck's was rolling around in the 70s, it wasn't that. Surely it wasn't that good. You couldn't have been legal, surely. Tara. Hello, Tara. How are you? Haven't spoken to you for a while. How are you? Good morning.
3: Yeah, not bad, Francis. And yourself?
1: Oh, how do I sound?
3: I don't feel too bad.
1: I just sound awful, which is probably the way this program sounds.
3: I've got two remedies for you.
1: Okay, go on.
3: Honey, lemon and garlic. The garlic is roughly about a clove of garlic or a teaspoon of minced garlic. That won't do you cold much good, but it does boost the immune system.
1: People love garlic.
3: The honey, lemon, garlic boosts the immune system. And when you get home in the morning, hot milk and rum before you go to bed.
1: Now, is that a particular drink? Is that a hot? What's a hot toddy?
3: I think that might be classed as a hot toddy. I'm not sure.
1: Now, Tara, would you go the OXO cube in a cup of hot water like William is suggesting?
3: OXO cube.
1: An OXO cube. So buy, like just basically, bone broth.
3: I am a whiskey. I am a whiskey drinker myself. I take a whiskey enough. Always.
1: If you have the choice between a bit of OXO, heart OXO. Broth or whiskey, I'm with you, Tara. I'm going the whiskey.
3: Hands down. Yep.
1: Absolutely. Okay, what do you want to go with first? Which topic would you like to go with first? Spooky scenes, the human body, dogs, or the fame game?
3: Oh, let's try the fame game. We haven't had that one yet.
1: Let's do this one. Fame game it is. Which American illusionist took his stage name from a Charles Dickens novel? Which American illusionist, big Vegas type guy, took his stage name from a Charles Dickens novel?
3: Houdini was Houdini an illusionist?
1: It's more contemporary than Houdini, so more contemporary.
3: There was another one, started with an M.
1: You're thinking like Mandrake?
3: Magnifico, Mandrake, something like that?
1: No, Tara.
3: Worries. All right. Thanks, Francis. You have a good night, mate.
1: You too. Bye bye. 1-300-800-222 to play. Come on, the phones are open. If you want to play the four quiz here on ABC Radio overnights, and Karen in Altona Meadows is our next caller. Hello, Karen.

0: How are you?
1: Not bad, thanks.
0: Excellent. Do you know the answer to our question? Which American illusionist?
1: What was the question again?
0: So this is from our Fame Game section of questions. Which American illusionist, sort of a magician, took his stage name from a Charles Dickens novel?
1: I think it might have been from David Copperfield.
0: It is David Copperfield. That's right. Of course it is. When you think of it, David Copperfield. Well done. So you've done the Fame Game. So you've got to choose a dog's question. Spooky scenes. So I play you off a scene from a movie. Or the human body.
1: The human body.
0: The human body. Okay. What is the anatomical term for the human windpipe?
1: Trachea.
0: That's right. Well done. Trachea it is, or trachea, as we might say in Australia. Well done. So, two from two. To join Eric in the prize pool, you've got a spooky scene or a dog question, Karen?
1: What was the first one?
0: A spooky scene from a movie. I'll play you a spooky scene, and you've got to tell me what film it comes from. Or a dog question?
1: Okay, dog.
0: A dog question it is. Okay. You've got to tell me this. I'll play your piece of peak Barnaby Joyce from 2015. Here he's talking about a couple of dogs he wants to deport. You've got to tell me the name of the owners. Have a listen to Barnaby.
2: If we start letting movie stars, even though they've been the sexiest man alive twice, to come into our nation, then why don't we just break the laws for everybody? So it's time that Pistol and Boo buggered off back to the United States.
0: I mean, you know, weird but funny. Who are the owners of Pistol and Boo?
1: Do you know, I've heard this many times. I'm trying to think of his name.
0: Twice the sexiest man in the world, as Barnaby reminded us in that weird clip, which is completely irrelevant to what he's talking about, but obviously top of mind for him at the time.
1: Just trying to think of this one.
0: It was a couple. They were then a couple. They came to Australia with the dogs, took them to a cell on the Gold Coast. But hadn't got them through quarantine, caused a big international incident.
1: Yes. What's his name? You want the man's name, don't you?
0: I want both. I'm wanting the couple. They're no longer a couple because it got very ugly after that. Court cases, the whole bit.
1: What's his name? I'm in the prize pool, though, aren't I?
0: You'll know. You'll be kicking yourself when you hear. Do you want to have a guess?
1: I'm just trying to think. And they came to Australia.
0: They did. And then they made a weird video apology that looked like a hostage video.
1: I know it somehow. Something that when did that lady from the pop group from something with her name?
0: Oh, Karen, I'm going to need that.
1: Eric. Well, I'm going to have to do it, but I know it. I do know. I've heard it so many times.
0: Oh, I'm sure you do. Thanks for calling, and we'll chat soon.
1: Thank you.
0: 1-300-800-222 to play. 1-300-800-222 to play. Or 0437-774-774. The lines are open. It's the four quiz. Pistol and Boo, bugger off back to America. Who owns the dogs? I need to know.
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0: 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We'll get back to your calls and the quiz after we hear from the gorgeous Lulu.

0: That's a bit of a gem, isn't it? That's Lulu and her version of Van Morrison's Them's Here Comes the Night.
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0: And plenty of information coming through on the history of Bex, the much touted 60s, 70s and 50s cure-all. And this one from Tony, who's sent it through from Melville. Bex contained aspirin, 42%. Phenacetine, 42%, and caffeine, 16%. Now, phenacetine is an old pain-relieving and fever-reducing drug. Sounds good, but it was pulled from the market because it was connected to cancer and kidney damage. Yeah, don't want to take that then. No, thank you very much for that information. Francis, a hot toddy is strong black tea, honey and lemon, and a good slug of whiskey. Thank you from Janie in Hawthorne. That sounds like what I'm going to have before I go to sleep in the morning. But right now, back to the quiz, 1-300-800-222 or 0437-774-774. And Vando's on the road. Hello, Vando.
2: Oh, morning, Francis. How are you?
0: I'm going okay, mate. How about yourself? Where are you this morning?
2: Yeah, good. That, well, it's my Monday. It's your Friday, though, isn't it?
0: It kind of is in a weird way, yes.
2: You're going to go off to a car boot market or a show and shine this weekend at Point Leo or something?
0: I'm going to put my head on a pillow this morning and then work it out. What I am going to do is on the weekend definitely is go to South Melbourne Market because I've got some people coming over for, and that's in Melbourne, for dinner, and find my favourite selection of cakes there.
2: I thought you were going to say bok choy. My favourite, yeah, a bit of nice. Bit of a French patisserie action.
0: Exactly. There is a place there where people queue for pastries.
2: Really?
0: Yeah. So I get there early enough. They're so good that I get in early because I'm, you know, we're old. We wake up early. And sleeping in. That's sleeping in. Things done, Vando. Who does that anymore?
2: Yeah, no, that's right. If you slow down too much, you slow down. Speaking of French things, Francis, how good would it be to be called Lulu?
0: I know.
2: If my name was Lulu, I would wear a tartan kilt. Constant.
0: Vando, I don't think you need an excuse to wear a tartan kilt. If you want to do it, you are free. It's a free country. I suggest that you just, you know.
2: Oh, okay. I'll tell you, be progressive.
0: Indeed.
2: Okay.
0: Now, we need to get back to the quiz. You need to answer the question for us. I'll play it again just because it's so funny and you can't hear it enough. Barnaby, 2015, right? Who are the owners of the Dogs? Have a listen.
3: If we start letting movie stars, even though they've been the sexiest man alive twice, to come into our nation, then why don't we just break the laws for everybody? It's time that Pistol and Boo buggered off back to the United States.
0: Now, Vando, have you been twice voted the sexiest man alive?
2: Unfortunately, not once.
0: Yet.
2: I've just shut my eyes while I've laughed or

0: Ford and the truck's telling me off. Anyway,
1: there's still hope, Vando. There's still hope.
0: Yeah. No hope. Captain Feathersword, Johnny Depp.
1: Yeah.
0: And his girlfriend, and it was an acrimonious sort of a split,
1: yeah,
0: it
1: sure
0: wasn't
1: was,
0: it?
1: Yeah.
0: Amber.
1: Yes.
0: Amber Heard.
1: That's right.
0: Yeah. Anyway, there you go.
1: What a saga. Well done. All right, you've done the dog question. We've got a fame game question for you. You can go to our spooky scenes where I play a bit of a spooky movie and you tell me where it comes from. Or the human body. We've still got a question there.
0: Oh, let's go with the spooky movie, please,
1: okay,
0: Francis.
1: Right, we're going to take you to 1931. And talkies had only just become a thing, right? So where is that? Have I still got that in here somewhere?
0: Well, 1931 talking movies had only just started.
1: Yep.
0: Is that what you just said?
1: That's right. I've just got to get the grab because I'm. So this is a film about from a famous book that was written long before the movie. But this particular movie was and remains a classic that people still freak out about. But 1931, talkies had only just come in a few years earlier. And this film is an immortal monster movie. Have a listen to it. You've got to tell me the name of the movie. Here we go.
2: It's alive. It's alive. It's alive. It's alive. It's alive. Oh, in the name of God. Now I know what it feels like to be God.
1: Here you go. What's the name of the film?
0: Oh, it's Frankenstein.
1: It is Frankenstein. It is.
0: Oh, I mean, that's like me getting voted the sexiest man in
1: now what it feels like to be God.
0: That's awesome.
1: All right, two from two, mate. You've got to choose one, the human body or a fame game question to get the three.
0: Probably the human body. These are both rough for me, but anyway, let's go.
1: Let's have a crack, okay. For the third question and the prize pool entry, starting with B, what term is used for the bony swelling that develops at the base joint of the big toe?
0: Is it bursitis?
1: No, it's not.
0: Mando. Oh, bunion. All right. Thank you, Francis.
1: Oh, thank you, mate. You've given the answer to that question. We'll have to scratch it from the list. But, yes, you can't win off the basis of having two goes at it. But thanks for calling through. And thanks to Sandra in Perth, who also got the Frankenstein question right, and Jane in Mudgee, and to Chris in Greensboro, who was all over Johnny Depp and Amber Heard as the answer to that question. 1-300-800-222. 1-300-800-222 to Darwin and Pearl. Hello, Pearl. Good morning to you.
3: Hello.
1: How are you?
3: I'm fine, thank you. I knew Vando's three questions.
1: Yes, well, you'll rock this end, clearly. So we've got a few questions left. You can still get into the prize pool. We've got a question in our dog section, our fame game, or in our spooky scenes. There's still one there. What would you like?
3: Oh, goodness. I'll go fame game, please.
1: Fame game it is. Okay, tell me this. Can you give me the first name of any two of the late Queen Elizabeth II's four grandchildren?
3: Grandchildren?
1: Or granddaughters, in fact. Can you give me the first name of any two of Queen Elizabeth II, the late Queen Elizabeth? She has four granddaughters. I just need the first names of two of them.
3: Beatrice and Eugenie.
1: That's right. Beatrice and Eugenie it is. The others are Zara and Louise.
3: Mm.
1: Well done to you. So that's two questions for you now, isn't it?
3: No, I just
1: that's
3: won.
1: That's one. I'm trying to keep up. Okay.
3: I knew the Bunyan one,
1: yeah,
3: but
1: that's
3: Vando
1: right.
3: did
1: All
3: that.
1: All right, yeah. You know, he overstayed his welcome on this occasion. He'll be back, though. Okay, so you've done Fame Game.
3: Yeah.
1: In the four quiz. Now we've got to go to a dog question. Or yeah. a spooky scene, because we always move from one topic to the next.
3: Yeah, but I'm not a moviegoer. I don't watch movies, so I'll just go dogs.
1: Okay. Which 20th century American president famously said, if you want a friend in Washington, get a dog?
3: Oh, my gosh. Oh, 20th century.
1: 20th century US president. I thought I'd narrow it down so we didn't go through all 47 of them.
3: You want a friend? I don't know.
1: This man was a very practical man, a very straight talker, and pretty tough. If you want a friend in Washington, get a dog.
3: No, I don't know. Ronald Reagan.
1: Yeah, it wasn't Ronald Reagan, but thank you for playing.
3: Thank you.
1: Have a great day. Betty in Dapto. Hello, Betty.
4: Hello, Francis.
1: How are you going?
4: I'm good, thank you.
1: Excellent.

0: Do you know which president it was?
1: Was it Obama?
0: No, it wasn't Obama. He did have a dog, though.
1: Damn.
0: He had one of those Italian water dogs. Beautiful dog it was, too. Probably still is. But have you
1: are you better?
0: No, kinda. How do I sound, Betty?
1: Not real good.
0: Thank you for being honest.
1: No, there's a lot of these bugs going around, and they really knock you. I've been lucky. I haven't had any of it, but
0: yeah, you stay away from this stuff. We need you in good form.
1: Phil Clark's been a bit crook with it, and
0: yeah, we're soft. Man flu. It's terrible.
1: Yeah.
0: Not made of tough stuff like you.
1: Oh, I don't know about that.
0: Good to speak to you, mate. Talk to you soon, Betty.
1: Yeah.
0: Always love hearing from you.
1: You're not on tomorrow night, are you?
0: No, I'm not.
1: No.
0: I'm going to be watching the footy at home, then going to bed.
1: Yeah. It's good on you.
0: It's a good life. Thanks, Betty.
1: Bye, Francis.
0: Bye-bye. 1-300-800-222 is the number to call to play the four quiz. Bob in Greenacre. Hello, Bob.
2: G'day, Francis.
0: How are you today?
2: Good, thanks, mate.
0: Excellent. Do you know the answer to this one? Which 20th century American president famously said, if you want a friend in Washington, get a dog?
2: I'll just guess and say Richard Milhouse Nixon.
0: No. I can't imagine that Tricky Dicky was a dog kind of guy.
2: No, he wasn't much.
0: Good on you, Bob. Always love to hear from you too. 1-300-800-222 to play, as we say to Ken in Fig Tree. G'day. Hello, Ken.
3: G'day.
0: Where is Fig Tree?
3: It's a suburb of Wollongong.
0: Oh, there you go, in the Gong. Beauty. Thanks for joining us. I think it's the first time we've spoken. I'm really glad you've made the program. Do you know which 20s... Sorry, go ahead.
3: Yeah, I woke up and listened to the quiz for a bit.
0: Good man. Do you know which 20th century American president we're talking about? If you want a friend in Washington, get a dog.
3: Yeah, I think I know that. I think that goes back a bit. Is it Harry Truman?
0: It was. It was Harry S. Truman, who, yes, plain speaking, no nonsense, yeah, and really honest. Want a friend in Washington, get a dog. Fair enough. Okay, you've got one. We've still got a couple of questions that could put you, you know, in the prize pool for the fridge magnet. You could steal it here. You can choose first between the fame game, something about a famous person, or our spooky scenes where I play you a scene from a famous frightening movie and you've got to tell me where it comes from.
3: What was the first one? I'll go for the first one.
0: Fame game first, okay. Okay, here we go. Before she made it big in Hollywood, Isla Fisher made her name as a character called Shannon Reed in which Australian TV series?
3: Not sure. Australian TV series. No, I can't think.
0: Have a guess.
3: My mind's gone blank completely.
0: That's okay.
3: Yeah, no, I'll let it go on.
0: Good to talk to you, Ken, and call again.
3: Good on you, yeah.
0: 1-300-800-222 to play. And Donna is in Auburn in Sydney here on ABC Radio Overnight. Hello, Donna, how are you going?
4: Good, thanks.
0: Do you know the answer to this question? Before she made it as a star in Hollywood, Isla Fisher made her name as Shannon Reed in which Australian TV series?
4: I'm just guessing, Neighbours.
0: Oh, right sort of DNA, wrong answer, no. But that's okay.
4: Home and Away.
0: Ah, and you can't do that. You can't double guess. Sandra, thank you for calling. That's okay, Donna. We'll do it again next time. Sandra in Perth was right with that as well. But that's it for the quiz, which means that Eric is our winner. Eric, you've won the fridge magnet again as the only person that got through to the prize pool. And we will do it again early next week. But thank you for playing, everyone. Always great fun. Francis Leach with you here. Plenty of suggestions coming through for home remedies as well. Monica Honey, 200 grams with squeezed lemon juice. Ooh, okay. That sounds okay. I could do that. And hello to Ivan and Natalie from Perth who are listening tonight from the Isle of Mull in Scotland. Oh, I bet is the light still staying long in Scotland at this stage as the summer starts to recede and the spring arrives. I hope you're having a beautiful time. It's such a gorgeous part of the world. But thank you for your message, guys. ABC Radio Overnight, so we're going to catch up with Scott Gooding soon. Talk TV, talk animals on TV, but first, the Oils.

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8: It is, and I hope you're having a good morning. A suggestion coming through on home remedies. Keep them pouring in on 0437 774 774. This one has blown my mind, really. It says that you should have try drinking powdered chicken stock, rice noodles or saltiness bickies with cheese slice options. But more, drinking powdered chicken stock as a home remedy.
9: Oh,
8: wow. That'd give the taste buds a bit of a touch, wouldn't it? Keep them coming through, 0437 774 774. Scott Goodings is with us to talk TV. The TV freak is here. Good morning, Scotty.
10: Morning, Francis.
8: Do you have a home remedy?
10: I just think lemon and hot lemon and honey. That's pretty boring, isn't it?
8: No, it's time-honoured, traditional. It's good.
10: Yeah, now it works.
8: Does anyone still put the Vicks vapor rub in a hot tub of water and put a towel over the head? Is that still a thing?
10: Oh, I do use the Vicks inhalers.
8: Yes.
10: I use a eucalyptus inhaler.
8: It's good.
10: They're good. Yeah, that's the other thing you can do, isn't it? You know, you put the hot water and the eucalyptus in a bowl and put your head under a towel.
8: I used to do that all the time as a kid.
10: Yeah.
8: It was entertainment at my house.
10: You need some Vicks rubbed on your back.
8: People still use Vicks? This is still a thing?
10: You
8: can still get it. Good. I know that some sports people used to rub it on the top of their shirts because it gave them a bit of like a sensory wake up when they were playing.
10: Yes.
8: Weird but true. Scotty, we're talking dogs and animals on TV this morning because I was, as my algorithm is wont to do when I'm endlessly trolling, I don't look for disaster stories. I look for Labradors because I love Labradors. So my feed gets full of dog stories, which I'm quite happy about. And I got one sent to me via the algorithm today, which had Woodrow and Simon Townsend. And Woodrow, the big bloodhound on Simon Townsend's Wonderworld, is just trying to eat these. Simon Townsend's trying to talk about sausages, and he holds a sausage up, and Woodrow just woofs it out of his hand on live television. It's great. I thought, dogs on TV.
10: Yeah, unfortunately, Woodrow passed away, didn't he?
8: He must have. I mean, that was the early 80s.
10: Yeah, and then you remember they replaced Woodrow?
8: No.
10: With a cockatoo called Winston.
8: No, really?
10: And then later on they replaced Winston with another dog called Logie. Guess what kind of dog it was?
8: Logie, let me guess. Oh, I can't guess. Surely it wasn't a Labrador.
10: It was a Labrador.
8: It was. There you go.
10: Labrador.
8: Poor Logie doesn't get the credit because, you know, it's a pretty big hard act to follow in behind Woodrow, who was a TV icon.
10: Woodrow was pretty well behaved. I mean, he used to go a bit wandering. He used to sort of sit on the chair or the desk next to Simon, didn't he? And he'd sort of go wandering mid-introduction.
8: Yes.
10: But he was pretty, he had the big collar, didn't he? Big pendant, WW Wonderworld.
8: He had the pendant. It made him look a bit Scooby-Doo. It was great.
10: I didn't ever thought of that, yeah.
8: Give us a call, 1-300-800-222, or you can text in 0437 774 774. Talking with Scott Goodings, our TV freak, about animals on TV, either live or in characters in shows, or, you know, whichever way you saw them, and when animals went wrong too, because we've already talked about, Scott, the infamous incident where Marty the Monster on the Marty Monster show in the early 80s, some animal trainer brought on a big eastern grey kangaroo, I think it was, and the kangaroo decided that Marty was a threat and decided to get up on the back heels and give him a good boxing. Terrifying, really.
10: Yeah, I've always wondered about that, you know, like in how they react to people in suits, animals. Because I remember I used to be quite befuddled watching the Planet of the Apes series or even the films when humans dressed as gorillas would ride horses. And I used to think, you know, the same way Rags was confused when a person in a monster suit was standing next to him. I always wondered why what the horses would think.
8: If only we could know. Let's speak to Owen in Sydney. Hello, Owen. He's our first caller this morning. You can join us. 1-300-800-222, 1-300-800-222 or 0437-774-774 for your text messages. Owen, which show, what animals?
2: Well, actually, just before I get to that, I want to make a quick shout-out to Jake and the Batman, because the guy who's the Batman, J.L. McCabe, always kept a tug in his office that accompanied him everywhere. But I'm not here to talk about that. I'm here to talk about, for those who know me well, won't be surprised, The West Wing. And on The West Wing, there's a plot line where Danny Concannon, who's the journalist who's sort of dating C.J. Clegg, the press secretary, she mentions to him that she likes goldfish. And so he gets her a bowl of goldfish, and it turns out she actually named there's a brand of cheese crackers named Goldfish Crackers or something. But anyway, he gets her the goldfish, and it's a constant throughout the series. And what's quite interesting is that the decorators on the show, for a lot of the episodes, they used to put miniature decorations in the goldfish bowl, which matched the theme of the episode.
8: Like an old, what we would say these days in the digital age, an Easter egg for the hardcore fans to find.
2: Well, kind of like that. Yeah, I guess so. So, like, there's a miniature Christmas tree or Christmas episode or a Chinese space shuttle or a space episode. And apparently, Alison Janney, who played C.J. Clegg, she apparently thought that, you know, they had the same goldfish for all the 7 years of the show, but which is a long time to keep it up, that they used to change them regularly, apparently.
8: There you go. Thank you, Owen. The goldfish on the West Wing. There wasn't any dogs on the West Wing. The President Bartlett didn't have a dog, did he?
2: No, he didn't. There was another episode, though, where, again, CJ, you know how the President has to pardon pardon to turkey on Thanksgiving? And so they put a bunch of turkeys in CJ's office, and the whole thing follows because CJ gets quite attached to the turkeys, and she doesn't want one to be sent off to be killed. And so eventually Bartlett comes up with a solution. He drafts the turkey to serve in the army, which means that it can't be killed, and he pardons the other one.
8: Oh, there you go. All's well and ends well in the West Wing. That wouldn't happen these days. Thank you, Owen. Thank you very much.
2: Thanks, Roger.
8: 1-300-800-222 to call. Animals on TV. Scott Goodings, the TV freak, is with us. Any other animals on the West Wing that you remember, Scott?
10: No, but because you mentioned the goldfish, wasn't it? In Different Strokes. Remember the 80s show about the two orphans?
8: Yes.
10: Adopted by the Manhattan millionaire. One of the characters, Arnold, he had a goldfish, Abraham, and it passed away. And it was quite a deep episode, you know, as some of those Different Strokes message episodes were. And it was all about Arnold facing his mortality because his pet goldfish died. But I remember it actually also, it really went really, really layered because it also brought up his issues surrounding his mother who'd passed away. So it was amazing how the goldfish triggered that. Sorry to get a bit earnest and deep on you, Francis.
8: No, that's okay. Yes. I didn't know Different Strokes had that level of complexity to it.
10: It was a bit clumsily handled, but who would have thought that came from the goldfish dying?
8: And indeed, all I remember from Different Strokes is what you're talking about, Willis and Mr. T turning up.
10: And Mr. T, yeah, and Nancy Reagan.
8: And Nancy Reagan, yes.
10: Who told him to just say no.
8: Oh, there you go. We could do a whole episode on that. Okay, 1-300-800-222 if you want to play with us this evening. Scott Goodings, a TV freak here, talking about our favourite animals on TV. Your memories of it, your favourite shows, or shows totally dedicated just to animals. And there have been a few, just with the animal at the star of the show. Give us a call, 1-300-800-222 or 0437 07747 774 for your text messages. And we will be back after the news with Scott.

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1: ABC News with David Rollins. Iran has fired on US allies in the Gulf following a night of American bombardment that Iranian officials say included a deadly strike on a wedding party. The BBC's Jaya Gol explains the current mood within Iran.
2: Many people in Iran are not happy with the situation, and I don't believe many people in Iran, they trust President Trump. Even those people who were against the regime, who were hoping U.S. and Israeli military might end the regime once for all, there is a change of heart amongst many of them because they have seen the consequences of the war. The closure of Strait of Hormuz or disruption of shipment in Strait of Hormuz hurting Iranian economy more than any countries in the region.
1: A Royal Australian Air Force jet carrying supplies to assist disaster-ravaged Nepal has touched down in Kathmandu. 12 Australian personnel with rapid response expertise have also been deployed to the region as part of the federal government's broader response to the catastrophe. Assistant Foreign Minister Matt Thistlethwaite says most of the supplies will be distributed to the disaster zone via helicopter.
3: The plane that's landed has supplies that were requested by the Nepalese government. They include hygiene kits, food and water supplies, as well as solar lights, and will now be distributed to the search area as quickly as possible.
1: The EU's foreign policy chief says she summoned Russia's ambassador in Brussels after Germany blamed Moscow for last month's attempted drone attack at Leipzig airport. Russian President Vladimir Putin says Germany is planting evidence to blame Russia. The EU's Kaya Kallas says that Europe will respond with resolve.
4: It is clear that it has all the hallmarks of state-sponsored terrorism. And the question is, what do we do about this? We have already summoned Russian ambassadors, so also many member states, and we will discuss what more can we do.
1: The Australian government says drug trafficking through the Pacific is increasingly becoming a regional health and security problem. Australia has announced $600 million towards the Wanga Moana initiative to tackle the trade by strengthening intelligence sharing, surveillance and police cooperation between Pacific nations. Authorities say rising drug use is also being accompanied by higher rates of HIV in parts of the region. Prime Minister Anthony Albanese says tackling the problem is firmly in Australia's interests.
5: This is increasingly an issue in the Pacific. We have rising rates of HIV, rising rates of drug usage as well. It is very much in Australia's interest to work with our Pacific partners to deal with these illicit crime issues.
1: A Victorian man who lied to obtain thousands of dollars from women he met on dating apps will be sentenced next month. Jack Colantuono has the story.
6: The Latrobe Valley Magistrates Court heard Stephen Cross had built relationships with women before using a series of lies to convince them to hand over money. The 43-year-old used false names of Jimmy and James and claimed to be a landscaper before asking several women for money to cover his living expenses. His victims described the emotional and financial toll of the deception, with one saying she felt humiliated and ashamed. Cross's defense lawyer said his client was a chronic alcoholic at the time of offending, but had since stopped drinking and wanted to repay his victims. Cross will return to court in October.
1: US golfer Tiger Woods has agreed a plea deal on charges of willful, wanton and reckless driving and refusing to submit to a urine test. In a brief hearing at a Florida courthouse, Woods agreed to two concurrent five-year suspensions of his driver's license and was fined just under $1,400 in exchange for a DUI charge related to his crash in March being dropped. The 50-year-old had initially pleaded not guilty to the charges after police suspected he was under the influence of drugs when he clipped a truck and rolled his vehicle. The AFL has scrapped the opening round experiment for next season, instead opting to return to a traditional 9-game first week in 2027. The concept was introduced in 2024 as a way to grow the league's fan base in rugby league and union heartland. It featured four games played exclusively in Queensland and New South Wales between only a selection of eight clubs, but drew criticism for creating a staggered start and early season buys. This is ABC News.
7: Western Australia's weather, showers south of a line from Geraldton to Meriden to Norseman. Chance of a shower or thunderstorm over southern parts of the south interior and eastern Eucla. A light shower possible in the afternoon about the north and northwest Kimberley coasts. In Perth, 10 degrees overnight before a partly cloudy Thursday with showers and a forecast maximum of 19 degrees. Friday, showers easing and 20. Saturday, more showers, 19 degrees. Sunday, a shower or two and 20.
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11: Good morning to you. Scott Goodings, our TV freak, is here. And we are talking about animals on TV. Some great suggestions coming through.

0: Scott. This one from Rob. Joey and Chandler in Friends had the duck and chicken in their apartment. Wasn't a Friends watcher, but there you go. Do you remember the duck and the chicken?
1: They also had Marcel the monkey. The Ross character had that. And I've read a few stories where the cast actually hated having the monkey. And that can be a common theme amongst actors because the animal characters can be quite difficult to work with and not always get their cues right, not always well be disciplined.
0: Hard to get out of their trailers on time.
1: Yeah.
0: And this one from Simo in Newcastle. Sigmund and the Sea Monsters, pure seaside drama brilliance, 10 times better than Home and Away. Now, I remember the name of that program, but I don't remember what it was.
1: Oh, it was a Sid and Marty Croft show. So it's pretty much the same premise as H.R. Puff and Stuff, like a kid. Adventures with mystical, mythical creatures. And Johnny Whitaker, the character, was he also in... No, he wasn't in Land of the Lost. No, he was in Sigmund the Sea Monsters. And, yeah, he's down the beach one day and he bumps into Sigmund and a bunch of sea monsters, little characters in suits. It's a cute little... Cute little 60s show if you like H.R. Puff and Stuff and the Bugaloos and Land of Lost and shows like that.
0: And this one from Gary, who sent through, he loves Rattus from Horrible Histories.
1: It was more a cartoon character, wasn't it? Yeah, remember Spike Milligan did a cartoon in the 80s called The Ratties. Oh. And it was about a family of rats. It used to be on ABC in that afternoon time slot. I just remember watching it as a kid. And it was like Spike Milligan was doing a live performance in it because he was always chuckling away. So if you like Spike and you've never seen The Ratties, check it out on YouTube.
0: Was Special Patrol Group, that was a gopher from The Young Ones. The rats used to talk a lot in The Young Ones, the rats that lived in the house.
1: They did. They... And also the cheese fruit in the fridge. It was very squat. Oh, there was also a pig too in one of the episodes. The host of University Challenge ended up holding the pig.
0: I was on Team Scumbag College. Now, we've got a special call here, and we want your calls to 1-300-800-222 or 0437-774-774. Talking Animals on TV with Scott Goodings, and Joe from Port Kennedy has given us a call. Hello, Joe.
2: Hi, how are you doing?
0: Now, you have a very special connection to animals on Australian TV.
2: Yeah. My uncle, who's now well into his 70s, used to own Mombulk Animal Kingdom. And Fritz used to provide a lot of the animals for Crawford Productions. He was a regular on a lot of shows like Neighbours, Shell's Neighbourhood. What am I thinking here?
0: The Sullivans? Was that a Crawford production?
2: Which one? The Sullivans. Oh, no, that was not at that time. But the other one was the Don Lane show. And he had a diamond python that wrapped itself around Bert's neck quite strongly. And he panicked, of course. He had emus on shows, bird-eating spiders, crocodiles. One of the funniest things I remember, though, was they had a possum on Neighbours, but the damn thing kept scratching everybody. And I had a stuffed possum, a real possum that someone had stuffed for me, and they actually used my stuffed possum instead of the real one. What else do we have? Aida, a musical. He supplied camels and donkeys and lions. And another thing that happened, and I know it's not telly, Holden were having a big promotion and he had lions that had come from Ballarat Lion Park when that went defunct. And one of the lions was in a promotion for Holden and it actually escaped and it was loose in this massive auditorium.
0: Oh, no.
2: With people trying to wrangle it. Oh, just the stories.
0: Oh, the camels weren't rolling, were they? That footage is in somewhere, is it?
2: The camels were for my eater. Oh, look, I really can't. I don't know. I'd really have to do a deep dig.
0: Oh, what a great story, though. But your stuffed possum got a starring moment.
2: Yeah. Yes.
0: Fantastic.
2: All sorts. Oh, anyway, great childhood there.
0: Absolutely. Thank you very much, Joe. Really appreciate hearing from you.
2: Thank you. Lovely show.
0: Well, thank you. 1-300-800-222 is the number to call, or 0437-774-774. Scott Goodings, our TV freak, talking animals on TV. And plenty of text messages coming through too, Scott. I didn't realise this. In the pilot of the Brady Bunch, they had a dog and a cat, according to Craig.
1: They had, they end up disrupting the first episode's the wedding, and Fluffy the cat and Tiger the dog ended up disrupting the wedding. And I don't know if the cake goes over or not. I think the cake does go over, end up falling in Mike's face. But there's been a few comments on Facebook about Tiger from John and Carolyn, because John tells a story that's in Barry Williams, who played Greg Brady. He wrote a book called I Was a Teenage Greg, and he mentions what happens with the original Tiger, the dog, that it actually escaped the studio lot and unfortunately passed away when it got hit by a florist truck. And the trainer didn't want to tell Sherwood Schwartz, the executive producer, any of the cast, because he thought he might get sacked. So he just went to a shelter and got a lookalike, which was untrained. Oh. And Tiger ended up being undisciplined, and like the new Tiger, and they had to do things like, hold its collar down in place to keep it in place. So that's why Tiger was written out after a couple of seasons.
0: They just quietly
1: disappeared.
0: And
1: then the story came out years later about the original Tiger passing away.
0: Oh no! They just wrote him. Did he move to Brisbane with Charlene and Scott?
1: And I don't know what happened to Fluffy. Fluffy just disappeared after the wedding. The cat.
0: just never heard of again.
1: Nice.
0: Quietly retired. 1-300-800-222 to call. Matt's in inner west of Sydney, I think. Good morning, Matt. How are you going?
3: Yeah, good morning, Francis. How are you going, mate?
0: I'm well.
3: Ringing from Sydney, but I grew up in the Northern Beaches, and Skippy was
0: right in your backyard. We're ringing. What's the name of the national park up there?
3: Keringai Chase National Park.
0: That's the one.
3: Skippy was filmed at the back of Duffy's Forest at it was a fictional Waratah park. I remember going to the film set a couple of times.
0: Wow. Did you see the helicopter with Tony Bonner?
3: No, but yeah, it's not the helicopter. I found this on the web for help.
0: Sorry, go ahead.
3: I remember seeing the helicopter pad and the hangar, but not the helicopter as such.
0: Oh, there you go. Fantastic memories. And how many Skippies were there, Scott? How many did they use?
1: There were lots, weren't they? You can sort of tell if you're a Skippy aficionado.
0: Oh, you can
1: when
0: tell.
1: You watch.
0: Well, the different profile.
1: Yeah, some have got sort of thicker jowls. some look a bit like wallabies. With Skippy, there was one episode I saw recently at late at night, which I don't think I'd ever seen. You know, like everyone knows Country Practice had Fatso the Wombat.
0: Yes.
1: You know, you want to do where animals go wrong thing. There was an episode of Skippy when Matt, the head ranger, his army mate comes to the park because they have to blow up an abandoned mine. Matt's going to oversee it. But just as they're setting the final charge, a wombat scurries along and knocks over the detonator and blows it up early, and then scurries away. And water starts filling the mine. It's quite scary. I won't tell you what happens, but that's when things go wrong. I mean, it was in the script. It wasn't real life. The wombat knocking it over.
0: 1-300-800-222 or 0437-774-774. And we've got Michelle in Carrara. Hello, Michelle.
4: Morning, Francis and Scott. I wanted to talk to you about the Inspector Rex series.
0: Oh, yes. Star of the show, the Alsatian.
4: Yeah, I've always been frightened of German Shepherds and Alsatians, but he had the most magnificent eyes. Well, there was more than one dog played the role, but I just thought they were wonderful episodes because I'm a bit of a, crime buff person. But the other thing, it was we used it as a tool to teach German. Year 8 kids were just engrossed because the episodes weren't very long, so it was perfect to use in a classroom situation. If they behaved themselves, they got a special watching of episode Rex, Inspector Rex, the next period. And kids really respond.

0: Burchin, his bread roll with ham on it. And the assistant police officer would go and get three bread rolls with ham for their morning tea. And it was one roll for Rex, one for the top cop, and one for the assistant cop.
1: Ah, oh, there you go. Thank you, Michelle.
0: Thanks.
1: Great memories. Julia in Wollongong. Hello, Julia. We're talking animals on TV with Scott Goodings, the TV freak. And which animal show did you love?
2: Well, I actually wanted to ask about Mr. Ed, the talking horse.
1: Yes, we haven't mentioned him, yes.
2: So I'm 50, so born in 76, and in 81 we lived in the US for a year, and my parents did, you know, some weird timeshare-y thing on a ranch. And I used to ride this horse all the time that they said was one of the Mr. Eds. And I was wondering if that was possible. Like, it's the first time I've actually thought, wait a sec, maybe it wasn't Mr. Ed, and they just told me that.
1: Maybe there are lots of Mr. Eds.
3: What was the horse's name Bamboo Harvester by any chance?
2: I was 4 or 5, so I
3: Because that was
2: can't
3: Mr.
2: remember.
3: Ed's real life name. Mr. Ed was just his, you know,
1: His stage
3: show
1: name.
3: name.
1: Yeah.
2: Well, they said it wasn't the main Mr. Ed, it was a backup Mr. Ed.
3: Oh,
2: Like, were
3: no.
2: there
3: There was
2: many
3: only
2: or just.
3: one Mr. Ed. Come on, come on. You
2: Oh.
3: know, don't kill it for me.
1: An understudy,
2: Don't
1: Mr.
2: kill it
1: Ed.
2: for me.
1: How did they? Well, it's a good. I think you hold on to the dream, Julia. And just tell yourself it was the original Mr. Ed, the one and only. And no one can disprove you, so you hang on to that dream.
2: So just one question. What years were they making Mr. Ed's from?
3: Oh, it's like, yeah, it was 60, early 60s, 63, 64, because, yeah, Clint Eastwood's in a couple of episodes when he was
2: Oh, wow.
1: Was he
3: in
1: really?
3: Rawhide still.
2: Well, I should look it up.
1: Did he ride Mr. Ed in some of his spaghetti western moments?
3: Was there? I don't know. Was
1: Sergio
3: there any
1: Leone.
3: Palominos in the Sergio Leone films?
1: A talking horse as he sort of like wanders through these forbidden villages, these foreboding villages. Mr. Ed was weird. Now, there was a lot of controversy around how they used to make him talk, wasn't there, Scott? Was it something about, you know, putting peanut butter in the horse's mouth to make it look like it was munching?
3: Yeah, I mean they're the two theories. You know, you either go with it was a human voicing his voice, and they put peanut butter on it to make it look it, or you just accept that it was in fact a talking horse. On that though, I was going to mention something else. Yeah, that theory about peanut butter. Do you remember a show called Tales of the Riverbank? It used to be on ABC. It was a Canadian British show, and it was about Hammy the hamster. And GP, who was a guinea pig, and it was in the sort of late 60s, and they used to have guinea pigs and hamsters, you know, going around in cars and in boats and everything. And it was a similar thing. I was reading about it before. You know how they used to entice the hamster to get into the car? They used to spread jam inside the car.
1: Needs must. Needs
3: They used to
1: must.
3: lure the rodents into the car that way.
1: Gee, the deep clean required after the show would have been quite significant. Thank you, Julia. 1-300-800-222 or your text message 0437-774-774. Scott Goodings, our TV freak, is with us. This SMS message is text from Diane. Oh, sorry, Jane, I should say. And oh yeah, she's mentioned one of my favourites, Judy the Chimp, and Clarence the Cross-eyed Lion from Daktari.
3: Back to Daktari too. Did you used to watch that when you were a
1: I
3: bit
1: did.
3: Younger?
1: It used to be on Sunday afternoons or Saturday afternoons on Channel 9, I think, when I was a kid. Used to come across it a bit.
3: Yeah, I'm from Ivan Tors. He did Gentle Ben about the bear. He did Flipper, and he did Daktari. But an interesting thing about Judy the Chimp, which John mentions as well on Facebook, was. Do you remember Lost in Space? There was a Debbie the Bloop character.
1: Yes, we actually we got a text message from T. McHugh, who says, TV animals, I love the monkey with fake ears in Lost in Space.
3: Yeah.
1: It said Gloop.
3: Yes. Well, that was Judy the Chimp from Daktari.
1: Oh.
3: Really stretching her range. Playing an

0: alien.
1: Showing a diversity of her acting capacity. Jeff in Toowoomba. Hello, Jeff.
2: Yeah, morning.
1: How are you? Flipper, what a show.
2: Yeah, Flipper was one. And the other one was, the reason I called was I can't remember the dog's name, but the dog from Frasier, real scruffy dog that looked unloved and that.
0: Eddie.
2: Yeah, I just can't recall the dog's name.
1: Eddie, apparently, just got.
2: Eddie. Oh, that's it. Yes. Yeah.
1: Who was the nominal owner of Eddie?
2: It was the father.
1: Frasier's dad.
2: Yeah.
1: Good on you, Jeff. And Flipper, what was that horn they used to put in the water to call the dolphin? What was that? Where do I get one? Imagine being able to wander down to your local beach with that horn and just summon dolphins.
0: Eddie and Frasier, though. Do you watch Frasier much, Francis?
1: No, I watched intermittently. I wasn't a massive fan. I know there are people that absolutely love it. So, I missed it, sort of.
0: Because there was a nice little, relationship that Eddie had with Martin, his keeper's son, Frasier, where Frasier didn't like the dog, because it always used to sit on his couch, which he didn't like. He's very, very prim and proper with Frasier. And they used to have lots of staring competitions too. He's very intimidated by the dog, trying to intimidate the dog, but Eddie would always intimidate Frasier.
1: Thanks for your call, Jeff. This is from Craig. He says, Lancelot Link, secret chimp. I know you're a fan, Scott. Dressing up chimpanzees in clothes, which I find really weird and disturbing, but some people loved it.
0: It was. It was like it would not be known. Actually, when you talked about when things go wrong on set, I remember reading a story about Lancelot Link where the ape who played him, Tongo, actually went rogue on the set and actually attacked the vet. So it's probably a message, for people who are making TV shows dressing up animals, isn't there?
1: Yes, it didn't work out all that well. A couple of others. One of my favourite TV dogs was The Mate, which was Harry Sullivan's dog in The Sullivans.
0: I reckon there was a plot line where The Mate, because, the originally the family, I think, grew up in Cockatoo in Victoria.
1: That's right.
0: And was there a plot when The Mate disappeared when they were up at Cockatoo, and then eventually did a lassie came home and made his way to Camberwell, Melbourne.
1: Oh, did he?
0: I reckon he did, yeah.
1: There you go, made it all the way back. He didn't head up to Burrabri with Bert, did he?
0: It's a long way, isn't it, Cockatoo to Camberwell?
1: No, and you'd have to go to Mrs. Jessup's house to make the call to find out where it was.
0: Yeah, with a cat. She had a cat, Churchill, a ginger cat.
1: Did she have a cat?
0: Yes. Very patriotic she was, being the British character, naming it Churchill.
1: Oh, dear. 1-300-800-222. Scott Gooding's our TV freak, is with us. This is a classic bit. This we're going to play this for you now. This is great. Do you remember Graham Kennedy? Used to occasionally have live animals on the show.
0: Yeah.
1: Dangerous. He had Rover the dog on stage for a live dog food ad. But have a listen here, because things on live TV don't always go to plan.
3: Your dog, tired, listless, run down. Not if he's watching the show, he isn't. Is he tired and listless and run down? Does he not feel his old self? Well, why not have him shot? No.
4: This is delicious here. This is Pal dog food.
3: Rover? Oh, he's...

0: ladies and gentlemen, you obviously know what is going on. It's just that it's going on for so long.
1: That's Rover taking a whizzer on live Australian television in the middle of the dog ad.
2: I remember seeing a blooper on one of those blooper shows. There's a long, I don't think it's finished now, but there used to be a long-running English kids show called Blue Peter, and they used to have a dog on it. And there's that episode when the elephant does something.

0: something similar to what Rover just did
1: But
0: on the
1: only at
0: set. And
1: scale.
0: yeah, and then they have to remove it off the set on a lead. And it steps on the host John Noakes's foot and almost breaks it. So again, why would you have a rogue elephant on a kid's set? What could possibly go wrong?
1: Robin is a friend of ours. He listens from the UK. He's joined us here on Overnight. Hello, Robin.
2: Hello, Francis. Hello, Scott.
0: Hello.
2: Well, I have for you, first of all, Scott, in your amazing brain, how many Littlest Hobos were there? And secondly, Monica the Glen, a dog called Useless, which was a classic plot point at the end of a series.
0: I reckon there was that. Look, on Littlest Hobo, I think the 70s version, maybe, or the 60s version, there was a credit to London. London was
2: Yes.
0: listed as. So I'm prepared to go, there was only one.
2: Okay, interesting. I see. I love the theme song. That's what got me hooked on it. And Monica the Glen was just wonderful with the dog and Richard Briers.
0: Yeah. What sort of dog was that?
2: I think it was a Border Terrier or something like that. But it was totally useless at doing things until the last episode.
0: Because there's been a wide range of dogs in English shows. Like there was the Lurcher, which is like a Whippet Cross in Heartbeat, Alfred.
2: Yes.
0: And then
2: Yes.
0: there's lots of Jack Russells. There's Jack Russells in Doc Martin, and there was Sykes, the Jack Russell, in Midsummer Murders as
1: And
0: well.
1: who can forget the beautiful Westland High Westland Terrier in Hamish Macbeth?
0: Oh, Wee Jock,
1: Wee
0: yeah.
1: Jock, beautiful
0: Oh, and that's
1: dog.
0: a, it's a,
2: He passes on, doesn't he, in one episode?
1: He
0: yeah,
1: does.
0: heartbreaking episode, yeah.
2: Indeed. It's
0: Yeah.
2: not a spoiler for anyone because it's at least 20 years old.
1: Indeed. Good on you, Robin. Thank you very much.
2: Thanks a lot. Take care.
1: And Debbie's out there on the road this morning here on ABC Radio Overnight, talking to Scott Goodings, talking animals on TV. Debbie.
3: Hi, how are you going?
1: Well, how are you?
3: Well, thank you. Back in the early 80s, I think. Let me just turn my radio.
1: Yeah, good idea. Turn your radio down so we don't sort of bounce back in between your ears and confuse the whole picture. So we're early 80s, what are you watching in the early 80s, Debbie? Are you still there? I think we might have lost her. But that's
3: No,
1: okay.
3: I'm still here.
1: Oh, you are? What were you
0: Yeah.
1: watching in the early
3: Yep.
1: 80s?
3: Hey, it's Saturday.
1: And what did you see?
3: Fritz and Andy from the Mombulk Animal Kingdom.
1: And what animals did they bring to the party?
3: They had Sally the monkey and Fritz the kangaroo, I think, or Rags the kangaroo.
1: Rags the
0: Rags
1: kangaroo. Do you
0: kangaroo.
1: remember the Mombulk Animal Farm, Scott?
0: Yeah, that was the caller we had before, the Uncle
1: That's
0: Fritz
1: him. That's right.
0: with his with his travelling TV menagerie.
1: There you go. We could do this forever, but I'm going to have to say thank you for being on here again, Scott, and we'll do it again in a couple of weeks' time.
0: No worries, Francis. See ya.
1: Always good fun. Scott Goodings, our TV freak with us here on ABC Radio Overnights. Coming up in a moment, we are going to go to the United States to catch up with our good friend Tim Schulberger in Los Angeles.
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0: Across Australia on this Thursday morning, that's Shakespeare's Sister and Stay here on ABC Radio Overnight. Francis with you. We love catching up with our friends all around the world when we get an opportunity. And this morning we're heading back to Los Angeles to catch up with my good friend Tim Schulberger, writer, producer, script consultant, co-founder of Write LA, which is an annual screenwriting comp which gets winning writers read by literary managers and on the fast track to stardom. Hello, Tim.
1: Fast track to stardom, that's hilarious. Hello.
0: Put it in the advertising material. I'll come running from everywhere.
1: Yeah, I'm also a master's student right now doing my master's of psychology because, you know, I'm old and why not?
0: Why not? Well, do what you can.
1: Yeah. Exactly.
0: How are things here in LA? I always like to check, because we're living in the crazy climate world, what the weather conditions are wherever I speak to someone to start with. So have you got weird weather of late in LA?
1: Yes, we have. We had several days last week. It was more humid here in Los Angeles than it was in Florida.
0: And, that's mad.
1: That is mad. That has never happened. I've been here 29 years mostly, and I've never seen us getting close to being as humid as Florida, because everybody knows Florida is, you know, a disgusting swamp, and we are, oh, it's a dry heat. and last week it was like, and it went on for like a couple of weeks. We've had it for a couple of weeks. It's just been this sort of soupy, the temperature at nighttime doesn't get below 20 degrees. And right now I'm in Venice. I'm like two blocks from the beach. And even here, it wasn't getting below 20 degrees at nighttime, which never happens. We're known for the cool nights. And it was very, very strange.
0: Yeah, that is weird. Don't need more of that. How are they doing out at Burning Man now, which is happening near you, just across the desert there in Nevada, which is the festival that's been going on for about two decades now, sort of people there with their sort of neo-pagan rituals and their music. What's going on out there?
1: Yeah, what is it exactly? I mean, I looked at it. It seems to be just a gathering. They're expecting about 70,000 people in a place in the desert, which doesn't exist. So it's basically they make a little city.

0: city for a week. It's not a little city, it's 70,000 people. So they bring in all the infrastructure, and then it's literally in a dust bowl desert. And all of these people come and do rituals and build things that they then set fire to at the end. And you have to bring in your own tent and your own supplies and
1: Building
0: your
1: community,
0: own.
1: Tim.
0: Pardon?
1: They're building community.
0: Yeah, and most of them can't remember what community they built because of the other substances that they bring while they're at Burning Man. So they can commune with themselves and their spirituality or something. There's a theme every year, and I think this year is like, looking into inward. And I had a friend who went a few years ago, and she described it, and it's basically a whole lot of people who are quite high and don't bathe, rolling around in dust for a week.
1: Oh, so when are you going?
0: What do you mean? I'm already there. I mean, I can and I did look up the weather. Speaking of weather, I did look up the weather today. It's very windy. So that's what you want. That's what you want.
1: Oh.
0: You want it to be windy whilst it's dusty and you're not bathing. And yeah, I don't actually think there's any music. I don't think there's a like
1: No
0: a. It's not
1: music.
0: like a proper concert. Not a concert. No, I think it's just a
1: Oh, someone will be there with an
0: spiritual.
1: acoustic guitar. There'll be someone playing hacky sack, and there's going to be a lot of fire stick
0: For
1: twirling.
0: sure. Oh, yeah, they'll be all hanging around the fire. Yeah, I just happened to bring my guitar. Let me sing you this song
1: Let
0: that I
1: me
0: wrote.
1: destroy a
0: Yeah.
1: James Taylor song for you.
0: Yeah, followed by a song that I wrote, which really speaks to the heart of everything. And yeah, but I mean, 70,000 people, and it's been going on for a long time. If it was that awful, I mean, it sounds awful to us normies, but there are 70,000 people who go. Who are these people?
1: Well, let's
0: Why
1: put
0: do
1: it
0: they
1: out there. I'm
0: go?
1: going to ask if anyone's been to Burning Man, give us a call.
0: Yes.
1: Set us straight.
0: Yes.
1: 1-300-800-222, or you can SMS 0437-774-774. If you've been to Burning Man and lived to survive the tale, to tell the tale, let us know about it. Love to hear from you. Hey, on a more serious note, a trial that has concluded, which puts the end, or at least puts one end to a long-running saga after the murder of Tupac Shakur, the legendary rapper, in 1996. So 30 years on, somebody's finally been held responsible, and that is Dwayne Keith Davis, who was a former Southside Compton Crips gang leader. He was found guilty this week in a court. Tell us about the backstory to this.
0: Well, he's been saying that he killed Tupac Shakur for years.
1: He wrote it in a book, didn't he? That he was in the
0: He
1: car.
0: did. He wrote it in a book, and he said he was from that he was in a gang, and that Tupac's posse beat up his cousin in a at the MGM Grand earlier that night. So he was like, "Right, I'm going to fix this guy," and then got in a limousine and pulled up beside Tupac at a street and shot him. And no one kind of took him seriously or not seriously enough. And it wasn't until like 2023, I think, that the police were like, oh, hang on a second. And they arrested him. They used mostly the evidence that they presented was mostly his own admissions, and yet he pleaded not guilty. So there was a lot of debate about whether this guy, I think there was sort of a feeling within the rapper community that this guy was just sort of attaching himself to drama in order to make himself look good and or look, whatever it is you think you're going to look when admitting to murder. But I think then the investigators finally got into it and was like, well, hang on a second, he might have a point. So they've had the trial and the jury agreed. They only took 3 hours to reach a verdict. So yeah, there is someone has been found guilty for murdering Tupac Shakur.
1: Yeah, I mean, there were two murders in what seemed to be a very bitter and deadly feud, because the other rapper, hip hop star, was Biggie Smalls, who was murdered as well. So there was two of them. I guess they were from opposite camps on opposite sides of the coast. One was in West Coast United States, in your part of the world, in LA, and of course the East Coast over there in New York. And that was a thing that became the sort of like the nadir or sort of. Gangster rap as it was in the 90s, it actually was a real live blood feud.
0: Yeah. Well, and I mean, gang rivalry itself was much more live. Like here in LA, I mean, there was the Bloods and the Crips and lots of gang violence going on. And it's we don't hear about it as much nowadays as we did then. And it was a much more volatile time as rap was coming up. And the rivalries in LA and the rivalries between LA and New York and yeah, it led to some tragic deaths. I mean, Tupac was only 25 years old, which is crazy when you think about it now.
1: Yeah, because if you are a fan of the music, and I am, released about four or five really brilliant records. So there were a couple that came out.

0: posthumously as well. But at the time, he was at the top of his game.
1: Yeah, imagine what he'd be doing now.
0: Yeah, terrible, terrible waste.
1: Yeah,
0: he'd be at Burning Man.
1: Yeah.
0: Probably
1: or he probably wasn't Tupac the one where they released a bunch of albums where it was like he whispered something in the phone once, so I've created a song about it. I mean, it was like there was so much. Imagine if he'd gone on, just the volume of material that we probably would have had from him.
0: Well, he might have been like Snoop, just sort of franchise yourself out and just to turn up at everything and get paid a fortune, which he's done here. He came to the MCG for the AFL Grand Final. Snoop's greatest turn, surely, and maybe the greatest turn by any American artist, would have been him turning up to the equestrian dressed to the nines at the Paris Olympics.
1: Yes. Yes, he's now a famous Olympics commentator. Name a sport and Snoop Dogg will be there. it's remarkable.
0: Nothing if not versatile. Let's talk about Tiger Woods, because unfortunately for the legendary golfer, he appeared in court today, and it's a similar story for him when it comes to getting in trouble with the law.
1: Yeah, he pleaded down. He was arrested 6 months ago after he rolled his car again, and the police said that he appeared intoxicated, but he refused a blood and urine test at the time. So they charged him anyway, and he went to court today because they sort of rearranged the charges. So he pled guilty to a lower offense. As a result, he got like a fine. He avoided any jail time, and he got his license taken away for 5 years, which I think everybody is like, phew. You know, it's like Tiger. This is what, like the third accident, and one of them nearly lost his leg. He's had like serious issues with driving whilst intoxicated, and he's admitted he's had a serious issue with prescription drugs because of all the back surgery and the back pain. So I think the judge, in a way, this is sort of like an outcome that I think everybody's like, well, this seems like the most appropriate outcome. So we didn't need a lengthy trial. We didn't need him to go to jail. We need him to stay away from driving for his own good and for everybody else's good. So
0: yes, you reminded me that he had a horrific accident, didn't he, near you in Los Angeles on the freeway where his car turned over and caught fire. He's so lucky to get out of that one.
1: Well, yeah, no, it actually was on a side road, but it like rolled down a hill. And his leg was completely mangled, and he's still suffering from the consequences of that, but very close to losing his leg. And it was a single vehicle accident. He was driving while intoxicated. And then remember, there was the original one back in Florida when he was married, when he crashed his car out the front of the house in the breakup of his marriage. So Tiger Woods and cars have not got a good history. It's a miracle that he's still with us. It's a miracle that he hasn't hurt anybody else. So I think for 5 years now, hopefully Tiger will look after himself. He's 50 now. His body is telling him he probably should stop playing golf, but I don't think his brain's quite caught up yet. So, but at least now he can really focus on trying to get healthy, which is really what we all want.
0: Yeah, and as you pointed out, Tim, his back problems, which have been significant, and really, you know, have hampered the sort of last phase of his professional golf career, although he did amazingly get back to win another major after all of that problem, and when everyone thought he was finished because he couldn't make the cut for a long time, and he suddenly popped up. Was it the Masters? Did he win the Masters again, I think? Incredible.
1: It was the Masters.
0: Unbelievable. Yep. So, yeah, we wish him all the best. Hey, just on politics in the States, are you now happy with Lake America? Can you find it on a map? Poor old Lake Ontario has been given the bum's rush, and it's now Lake America.
1: Yep.
0: How's that going in the States? Everyone happy with that?
1: No, of course not. There was a new Reuters poll out this morning that said 63% of the country, or the people polled, said that Lake America is a stupid idea. They also don't like the tariffs that were imposed, like the unnecessary trade war. We're all scratching our heads like, why are we fighting with Canada? And why are you naming a lake? What is the? I mean, it's a bit incomprehensible, to be honest. I haven't seen anybody who said this is a great idea and we're taking America back from those evil Canadians. Or, I mean, how do you defend it? I don't understand the thought process, apart from we're watching a guy in the White House who seems to be making decisions on the fly. I saw a commentator the other day saying for a long time, even conservatives, and I talked to a conservative radio host, and he said, look, I've been giving him the benefit of the doubt, thinking that he has a plan. I'm starting to question that, and I think that's the prevailing thought over here. It's like maybe he's not some sort of wacky genius. Maybe he's just making this stuff up as he goes, and there is no plan. And I think that's sort of the phase we're in right now. And I think Lake America doesn't help that it doesn't help saying, "Hey, I have a cunning plan." When you're doing things like this, it's like, "Do you?" That's where we're at.
0: Okay, and just an update from one of our listeners here, Scott, Tim. I've been to Burning Man. There's a lot of music, festival-style tents, bars, arts, art and crafts, and cars with sound systems. Imagine the Royal Show, but it goes for 7 days and everyone's on drugs.
1: Are there animal judging, though? That's what I want. If there's animal judging, I'm there. If I can choose my favourite cow, I'm going.
0: And there has to be scones with cream and jam from the Country Women's Association, or else it's not worth having.
1: That's right. And some show bags.
0: Can you remember the Burning Man show bag? You have to burn them before you leave.
1: Yes, I think so.
0: Good to talk to you, Tim, always.
1: Thank you. Hope good to talk to you too.
0: Too sweaty there in Los Angeles.
1: It's cooler today, but we're expecting we might get rain on the weekend, which we never get in September, like never, because there's a hurricane forming off the coast of Mexico and everybody's watching whether it's going to swing our way or whether it's going to swing out west. So our weather might be about to get even wackier.
0: Oh, well, hang in. Batten down the hatches. Good to talk.
1: Thanks, Francis.
0: I'll talk soon. Tim Schulberger, good friend of the program, writer, producer, script consultant, co-founder of Write LA, which is an annual screenwriting competition. He regularly talks to us from Los Angeles here on ABC Radio Overnights. From Los Angeles to Chicago. Francis Sleep with you on this Thursday morning. G'day.

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2: Three new adventures for young readers. 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
0: Next hour on the program, we are going to talk national issues with Anthony Klann, award-winning journalist from the Klaxon. And also, when we do that, we'll also talk to Michael Adams, our good friend from Forgotten Australia, the podcast that I love, which has got this great collection of forgotten Australian history. And we're going to talk about a series of rather alarming murders that happened in Sydney in the mid-50s, like at a level that if they happened today, they would be international crime sensations. They were called the Kingsgrove murders, and they were shocking. But the sands of time have slipped, and we don't remember them. But Michael Adams from Forgotten Australia, he's going to tell us all about them, and they are hair-raising. You will have to hang around and hear that. Now, you won't believe what was going on. But before that, here's Elton John. News up soon.

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1: Yes!
2: Hello, this is ABC News with David Rowlands. Australians previously reported missing in Nepal are among tourists who have made contact with officials as families of locals still unaccounted for after last week's catastrophic floods hold symbolic funerals for their loved ones. More than 1,100 people have died while 38 Australians remain missing. Nick Parmeter has the latest.
3: Some families in Nuwakot, one of Nepal's worst affected districts, have held symbolic funerals for relatives still missing, hoping to free their souls after they were presumed dead. In Hindu tradition, cremation is an important final rite, and for some families, performing the ceremony, even without the bodies of their loved ones, provides a sense of spiritual release. It's thought the disaster happened when a glacial collapse in the Himalayas sent rock, ice and meltwater into valleys below, triggering powerful floods downstream.
2: Chinese President Xi Jinping has called on Middle Eastern nations to oppose external interference and consider reshaping the region's security order during a visit to Egypt. Mr. Xi's visit comes as partners in the region reassess their strategic relationships after months of conflict that have disrupted trade, shaken economies and raised questions about Washington's long-term role. Egypt, itself a major US defence partner, has been steadily increasing economic and military cooperation with China in recent years. The European Union's top-ranking official says it stands in solidarity with Germany after an investigation found that Russia was behind a drone attack on Leipzig Airport. Last month, a drone carrying explosives was found near a Ukrainian cargo plane with the device defused. Berlin has also announced it will close a Russian consulate and take other measures.

0: European Commission President Ursula von der Leyen says intimidation will not work.
1: We will not tolerate it. We stand in full solidarity with Germany. And if the intention was to make us think twice about supporting Ukraine, I can tell you it has only strengthened my resolve.
0: Meanwhile, Britain has fined Citibank nearly $9 million under its Russia sanctions regime, claiming the bank's London unit had made funds available for the benefits of those covered by sanctions. Britain's Office of Financial Sanctions Implementation said the majority of the breaches occurred between February and November 2022, and that the unit voluntarily disclosed the majority of the breaches. Since the Russian invasion of Ukraine in February 2022, Britain, the United States and the European Union have imposed thousands of sanctions on individuals, entities and shipping. Prime Minister Anthony Albanese has defended next month's Pacific pre-COP climate meeting, despite questions over how many world leaders will attend. Kaveh Akbari has the details.
2: The gathering in Fiji and Tuvalu is designed to highlight the climate vulnerability of Pacific nations ahead of COP31 in Turkey, where Australia will hold the President of Negotiations role and help drive efforts to build agreement. However, the meeting also carries diplomatic weight, forming part of the compromise struck after Australia lost its bid to host COP31 and reinforcing commitments made to Pacific nations. Mr. Albanese has also made climate action central to Australia's regional diplomacy, describing it as the entry fee for credibility in the Pacific. The meeting comes as a new United Nations report warns the world is likely to breach 1.5 degrees of warming within the next 5 years.
0: Police in Papua New Guinea are investigating what could be one of the biggest robberies in the country's history. 10 armed men allegedly ambushed a security convoy in Port Moresby, stealing 25 gold bars, more than $300,000 in cash, and two firearms. Police say the convoy was stopped at what appeared to be a staged roadblock before the guards were held at gunpoint. The value of the stolen gold is still being assessed, but authorities believe the haul could be worth millions. North Melbourne isn't ruling out an internal appointment for the AFL club's next senior coach following the sacking of Alistair Clarkson. The Kangaroos have decided to part ways with the four-time premiership coach, who still had a year remaining on his contract at Arden Street. Clarkson's game plan has been given as a reason for his dismissal, despite leading the side to their best finish since 2019. Club president Sonia Hood says they want a coach for the modern game.
3: Last time we chased the best person for the job. This time round, our club's in a very different position, our list is in a very different position, and we will let the market put up the best coach for this club.
0: And this is ABC News.
4: Western Australia's weather, showers south of a line from Geraldton to Meriden to Norseman. Chance of a shower or thunderstorm over southern parts of the south interior and eastern Eucla. A light shower possible in the afternoon about the north and northwest Kimberley coasts. In Perth, 10 degrees overnight before a partly cloudy Thursday with showers and a forecast maximum of 19 degrees. Friday, showers easing and 20. Saturday, more showers, 19 degrees. Sunday, a shower or two and 20.
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6: Good morning. Hope your Thursday started well. Coming up this hour, Michael Adams from Forgotten Australia, one of my favourite history podcasts. He's going to join us. And once again, another episode of Mystery History. He's going to take us back to Sydney in the mid-50s when a series of rather startling, frightening murders was happening in a Kingsgrove, of all places, that would these days be a social media international outrage and story that captured everyone. But back then, it came and went. We're going to hear more about that from Michael in a little while and take your calls as well. At 6 minutes past four on the East Coast, 24 in South Australia and the Northern Territory, and 6 past two in the West. Anthony

0: Dan is an award-winning investigative journalist, the founder of the online news site The Klaxon, and he joins us regularly here to talk about the news of the day and the big issues that Australia is facing, and some that maybe aren't hitting the headlines, but maybe should. And he's with us now. G'day, Anthony. How are you going?
1: G'day, Francis. I'm good. How are you?
0: Oh, you know, if you can hear, I'm a little bit poorly, but I'm going okay. Sound a bit like Bonnie Tyler used to, but anyway.
1: Well, hang in there.
0: I will. Now, house prices have been in the news again, and even with the most recent data, house prices almost uniformly across the country have been dropping at a relatively significant rate because, you know, they've been on an incline upwards for so very long. And there's a debate has begun. Is it good or is it bad? Obviously, if you've, you know, banking on the capital in your house being your nest egg and your major investment, any reduction in the house price would seem like it's a bad thing for you. But if you're looking to buy into the market for the first time, it might be actually blue skies.
1: Precisely. Well, yeah, it depends on your point of view there. Exactly. Now, obviously, it's going to be a political story. We've had the government come out and change negative gearing, capital gains tax, et cetera, with the idea of improving affordability, given we have some of the most expensive housing in the world. So we have seen prices come back. It's worth noting, we're looking at about $40,000 from the median value of the nation's homes over the past 12 months, which sounds like a lot until you realise that, or you consider that, look, the median house price is now over $1 million. So it does very much depend on your point of view, but yeah, look, it's quite minimal overall. If you're looking going back to 2000, we've seen growth of 400%, and now we're looking at, you know, prices are off 4 to 5% in Sydney and Melbourne. They're still up in other capitals, so it's, you know, it's really relatively marginal. And we're seeing, it depends on the government's sort of taking a point of view here that taking a bit of pressure off the housing market is actually a good thing in voters' minds. And we're seeing a lot of voters actually see that, look, this might be a good thing rather than, you know, being able to help people get into the property market is probably not the end of the world.
0: 1-300-800-222 if you want to join us. Anthony Klan is with us from the Klaxon. Have you felt the impact of changing house prices if they've trended down? And as Anthony points out, I mean, on the long arc, house values have increased significantly. So this correction is happening now and it might be impacting people. It depends what the part of the cycle you're in, isn't it? If you've sort of paid off your mortgage or you're close to paying it off, then this is maybe not as annoying as it if you've bought at a certain price and you feel like the value of your house has come off just after purchase. It might be a little bit more frustrating. So 1-300-800-222, love to hear your take on it, or you can send through your text message on 0437 774 774. I mean, it is a design and a deliberate policy of the government. So they have to own what comes from these house price changes, because it was a very specific act that they took with this in mind when they made these changes to the tax arrangements.
1: Exactly. And you've got to remember, I mean, the housing cycle comes in about an 8 to 10 year cycle. So we're already seeing the top of the property market. It had already happened. Sydney and Melbourne were already coming back well before these announcements were brought forward. So it'll exacerbate that, sure. But we've got to remember, I mean, people weren't going to be seeing prices for the indefinite future anyway. The prices had already come back. And it's, you know, this is right at the top of the cycle that they've introduced this. But look, I've been speaking to quite a few agents and property experts, and they're saying definitely that's had an impact, but things were already slowing anyway. So it matters, you know, where are we looking for here? A lot of people are saying you're not going to see a turnaround or any improvement in capital values, particularly in Sydney and Melbourne anyway, until at least 2028. You know, it's going to be slower growth going forward. But again, it depends on which side of the ledger you're on, whether that's good or bad.
0: And Anthony, the politics of this are interesting because the government's made it very clear what it wants from it, which is, you know, affordability for first home buyers and people getting into the market. The opposition Treasury spokesperson Tim Wilson came up with a startling line that the government is trying to wipe away the nation's wealth, which is a strident claim that somehow the government is determined to diminish Australia's individual wealth and investments. I mean, there's got to be somewhere in between all of this that people are going to land, isn't it?
1: Yeah, of course. Look, if you're going to get that in politics, you're going to get the opposition saying all sorts of things and attacking the government policy. I think most people probably see through that, just looking at the huge price of housing. I mean, the Sydney median house price is over $1.5 million now. I think people only just have to look at look at property prices and see what's going on around them to see that, you know, the wealth isn't being eroded at any massive scale. It's just sort of changing the market fundamentals behind the scenes, and what it means is it's less attractive to be buying property speculatively and holding and writing it up against your tax. But that said, I mean, there's still plenty of investments, plenty of buyers for people out there, and we're not going to see a wholesale collapse in the housing market or anything like that.
0: No, but there will be reflected also in the possibility of an interest rate rise. We saw the growth figures today, and they were marginally higher than expected. So I guess the other side of this is going to be, will we see Michelle Bullock and the Reserve Bank decide to once again put interest rates up, which, you know, will impact the housing market from a different angle?
1: Indeed, and we've already seen four interest rate rises this year because of inflation, the stubbornly high inflation, and the market's tipping another rise by the end of the year. So perhaps in around November, markets are saying. So that will obviously put more pressure on borrowers and how much people can afford to spend.
0: Let's have a look at the by-election in WA last weekend, because the ramifications of that, Anthony, continue to reverberate. Now, Secret Harbour, the seat that Labor held comfortably, I think it was, what, 19% swing, which is massive. One Nation claims the seat. The conventional wisdom is that a state by-election doesn't reflect federally, but it's hard not to get the impression that something's going on.
1: Oh, most certainly. There's certainly something going on, and I mean, as we always say, with when it comes to by-elections, there's a kickback against the incumbency. It's difficult for governments of the day to win because people typically vote against the government as a bit of a warning signal or to push back against the government. But that aside, this has been a huge win. But it looks on the face of it, a huge win for One Nation, followed by Labor, and a distant third is the Liberal Party. It's very, very enticing for pundits to say, "Hey, look, you know, to extrapolate this as to what's going on further around the electorate." But I think this is definitely an indication of the strength, certainly of One Nation. And even though the federal election's not until around May of 2028, it's certainly got the major parties sitting on their toes.
0: Well, it seems like you know, we've seen the populist move across Western democracies for a decade now, and Australia seemed impervious to it for a long time, but it's finally arrived here. What amazes is that the major parties, the traditional parties, having seen what's occurred overseas, still look flat-footed in their response.
1: This is quite remarkable, and I mean, we didn't see the last federal election, 2025. There was a lot of anticipation there that we might see quite a lot of the Donald Trump effect on the right, the sort of MAGA effect. But what we didn't see that much at all. Obviously, Labor came home to an extremely strong win, and there was actually a particularly negative time reflection on the U.S. government. There was a lot of issues over there that Australians viewed dimly, but now it seems that's a bit of a distant memory, or that people aren't tying as closely the far right here as they were to the US, even though it's much the same thing. I mean, it's much the same playbook. The far right, the social media strategies, the swamping social media with propaganda, that sort of thing. So it's very interesting. But looking at on the ground or what's actually happening here as to what happened in the US, it's sort of a mirror image in a lot of ways, in the same strategies that are just being imported. And they seem to be working a lot better now than they were a year or two or 2 years ago. We saw quite a bit of this with the Indigenous Voice to Parliament. There was a huge amount of on the no side there, and the sort of groups like Advance, far right lobby groups, Advance, pushing huge amounts of propaganda out there, and that was sort of the start of it. And despite that, we haven't seen the major parties sort of read the tea leaves or look at what's happening on the other parts of the world and really are reacting to it. I think they just the ALP at least breathed a sigh of relief coming last election, but I don't think they've prepared for it at all, and I think they really have been caught flat-footed. And if they don't do something soon, they're in quite a bit of strife, I think.
0: Well, there aren't too many examples of how to push back on it in other Western democracies. I mean, obviously Trump has returned to power in the United States with a four-year Biden interregnum. Biden was the only one that's been successful in defeating a incumbent populist in the major Western democracies. Obviously, Farage is still phoenixes himself every couple of years in a new party, but he's had a very strong level of support in the UK despite

0: untruth in political advertising, that sort of thing. That needs to be addressed. And the government has had a lot of opportunities to strengthen truth or introduce truth in political advertising laws, but hasn't. There's a huge amount of area there that could be looked at in terms of clamping down on disinformation, so we could have actually a discourse that's based on facts and evidence rather than this sort of gaming of information systems. And they haven't really done much at all in that area. I mean, you've got the social media, the teen social media ban. That's a world-leading response. Okay, that's one thing. But if they want to actually clamp down properly on this sort of thing, they need to look at disinformation being spread through social media, particularly Facebook, because it's absolutely rampant when it comes to One Nation and Pauline Hanson, pro One Nation and Pauline Hanson sites. And these are literally hundreds of these sites pumping out thousands of images a day. And I think the government and the Liberal Party as well have really underestimated the impact that that's having behind the scenes.
1: Yeah, and also sort of legacy media as well, because it doesn't know how to deal with it. But there's certainly a volume of information out there that's reaching people who would not listen to radio or read a newspaper. So that's where it's happening. Hey, Geordie has given us a call from Somers on the peninsula, Mornington Peninsula in Victoria. Hello, Geordie, how are you?
2: Good, thanks. How are you guys?
1: I am well. You used to be an ALP voter?
0: G'day, Geordie.
2: Yeah, hi, how you going?
1: We're
0: Good,
1: well.
0: good, very good.
2: I love the chat, but yeah, long time ALP voter, and that was a generational thing because we were seen to be working class, especially for my mum and dad. And this time round, I'm loving what Pauline wants to do for the One Nation with the kickstarting of the gas. No, sorry, the coal-fired power stations. And I thought, do you know what? Since privatisation of our assets, it's become a bargain war for everybody. But when Australians own their own thing, when we own our own power, gas, since I was a kid, I remember, I'm 42 now, I remember Dad telling me when I was in my teens, we're selling gas for 3 cents a frozen litre. Why are we exporting all our good stuff when we can keep it in-house and we can all eat?
1: So you'll be voting for One Nation at the next election, Geordie?
2: I'm on the cusp. Long time, like I said, family, generations of Labor voters, but it's going towards that way. I think maybe One Nation does want to look after the Aussies.
1: Is there anything that you said almost? What is it that's holding you back from, just putting your two bob in with Pauline Hanson and One Nation?
2: In some ways, so I've worked all around Australia. And I love the Indigenous culture. I really do. I think it's the most beautiful culture in the world once you take the time to understand it. And I think we're all immigrants to the Indigenous people here in Australia. However, Pauline, white skin, red hair, she's not from Australia. Her heritage goes a long way back. And that's why I'm sort of teetering on.
1: Yeah.
2: Well, you know what I mean? Like
1: Well, it's clear that you're thinking it through, and that's all you can do, isn't it? And look, I really appreciate your honesty in giving us a call. It's really important.
2: yeah. And who are you? Sorry, you're for One Nation.
1: Me? No, I'm an ABC broadcaster. I'm just here to talk to you about what you're thinking and why you're thinking the way you are. So thanks for giving us a call.
2: Oh, I've got a little bit more to say there, if that's all right.
1: Oh, no, we've got to move on because we've got some other things we need to talk about. But hey, great to chat. Call us again another time.
2: Thank you so much.
1: Good on you, mate. 1300 800 222. We've got Anthony Claxon, Anthony Clown, I should say, from the Claxon, award winning investigative journalist. It's interesting, Geordie's position is really honest, Anthony, and it reflects, I think, a general opinion from people who feel the major parties have just forgotten them and their needs. And, it's not unusual to hear what he has to say. And in a sense, their grievance is real and unaddressed.
0: Well, yeah, look, I think Geordie raises a really important point there, especially regarding gas. I mean, we've seen for so many years, we've seen many Australians are very frustrated at this, and rightly so. We're seeing so much of our fossil fuel exports being, or so much of our fossil fuels being.

0: exported and us not getting the proper royalties for it, and not being properly compensated, really. The major gas giants have really had a field day with Australia's assets. I mean, this is a ridiculous situation where we're sort of shipping gas to Japan and then buying it back again at vastly inflated prices, purely because the government hasn't been looking after us and our interests, and it's been in the pockets of fossil fuel interests. And no more has that been exemplified than when it comes to gas, and that's something that One Nation has grabbed onto. And it should grab onto it. Any political party should grab onto it. And that's sort of something where I think the government's exposed and the coalition's exposed, because they're both hand in glove when it comes to this sort of thing and it comes to the fossil fuels lobby. So I think it's quite clever for One Nation to grab onto that, and people are rightly frustrated by that, by the actions by the government and the coalition.
1: And you talk about misinformation and social media campaigns, and you've had a look at you've had a deep dive on the Klaxon into One Nation's digital footprint and the connection that they've made between One Nation's nationalism and Ben Robert Smith is really fascinating, because they've gone hard in supporting Ben Robert Smith, and anyone who anyone who dare question them on that is considered to be not a patriot, to put it bluntly. So why have they made that connection? Why does that ring so true to them, and how is it working for them?
0: Yeah, look, this is very interesting. We've been at the Klaxon, and we're doing deep dives into social media by the parties and what's sort of happening in politically behind the scenes. We've got numerous accounts we've sort of monitored all very, very closely. And this is something that's been on our radar for quite a few months now. Ben Robert Smith, so a lot of this material come out, and we've got sort of, and you'll see if you go to the Klaxon, klaxon.com.au, you'll see one of our pieces there looks at these fake news sites. So they hold themselves out as being news sites, but in fact, they're just Facebook pages that are absolutely plastered full of pro One Nation, pro Pauline Hanson, pro Gina Rinehart material. And one of the major things we've seen is enormous amounts of pro Ben Robert Smith material, a lot of it AI generated. So this is going back quite a bit, and when it was in the news, when Ben Robert Smith was making enormous headlines, and we could see that there's huge amount of sentiment there. So obviously the One Nation strategists can see that, and can see that's something they can capitalize on. A lot of people seem to identify with Ben Robert Smith. And so what we saw last week was not surprising to us, but it's interesting that it's come out there, is a poll in The Age and Sydney Morning Herald finding that the among One Nation voters, that who their heroes are, who the most favorable people they view are, number one is, not surprising, Pauline Hanson. Number two is Ben Robert Smith. So here we have a convicted, a person who's been found to have committed war crimes to a civil level, now facing potential criminal charges for war crimes. I mean, it's about as serious as you can get. Has held in this high regard, and that's despite 22 fellow SAS officers of Ben Robert Smith testifying or prepared to testify against him that he did commit war crimes. So very interesting times, but. I think the strategists are looking at this and saying, well, look, we had such an uproar about this when Ben Robert Smith was in the news last. We've got an election in 2028. These criminal proceedings drag out. I mean, 2028, that could well be when this all fires up again, and that presents an enormous electoral opportunity for them. So, look, interesting times ahead.
1: And it is, it must be a difficult line for them to tread as well, because all of this is sub judice. So whatever they print in those environments could be seen to be prejudicing any future trial. So, that's the other danger in all of this.
0: Well, exactly. So there's concern about the trial if it gets aborted. That sort of, I mean, given that we've seen Ben Robert Smith's been found guilty to a civil level, I mean, if a trial were aborted, it would probably play into the hands of the people pushing for Ben Robert Smith, because then he wouldn't be found guilty of criminal, if he were to be. So there's that. And secondly, you've got to remember with these sites, I mean, they're not actually any way of proving they are One Nation sites. They are even political sites. There's zero branding on them from Australia Electoral Commission, zero disclosures. And all it is, goes down to, okay, you boil it down and look who's behind it. And all of these are sort of fake accounts in the Netherlands or Indonesia. And there's no actual way of proving that it is One Nation or it is Pauline Hanson. But you look at it and it's overwhelming, that material. So it's obviously that's where it's coming from, or drivers, it's being pushed in that direction. But tying it down to the who and the what is the problem. And that's where you've got these huge issues with accountability, with social media giants running this stuff
1: and dark
0: not
1: money.
0: caring. And dark money, exactly. And we've actually got a series at the Klaxon at the moment. We're running out over this week and last week.

0: looking at the age of anger, and it's about what's making us so angry now in Australia.
1: Have you come up with any solutions yet or any answers? Because it's a question that needs a few answers.
0: Oh, yeah, it is. But look, it's no easy answer. You'd be unsurprised to learn. But look, so a lot of it's social media, and a lot of it is a sort of algorithmic angle that we're all being subjected to. But look, there's quite a few points going on there. So I recommend people go and check it out.
1: Definitely. theklaxon.com.au is where to do that. Anthony Clann is with us from the Klaxon, and Stephen Carringbar has been good enough to wait while we chatted there. Anthony, g'day, Steve. How are you? Welcome to ABC Radio Overnights.
2: Yeah, hi Francis. Welcome back. It's good to hear that you've recovered it slightly anyway.
1: Thank you, mate.
2: Yeah. Now I ring up to highlight get your expert's opinion on the third thing about the people that were encouraged by the government to buy young couples in with a 5% deposit. And recently, in the last couple of years, and if the interest rates do go up, it means that they've probably got negative equity. And if the banks pull the plug, they probably end up without a home and also in debt for the next 10 years. I just wanted to get your expert's opinion on that. And you just mentioned people's anger on a personal level. I thought my electricity bill would be halved this year compared to last year, and it's actually doubled.
1: Doubled?
2: Doubled, yeah.
1: So your consumption hasn't gone through the roof? Your consumption hasn't gone through the roof, but the actual bill has?
2: The consumption has actually been exactly the same.
1: That's a shocking realisation. Yeah, absolutely. Yeah. I mean, it's a perfect example. Yeah, negative equity. Thank you for your call, Steve. Negative equity is the nightmare situation for any investor, but it occurs when the current market value of an asset is less than the remaining balance of the loan used to buy it. So, I mean, it'd have to be a few steps down the road before you get to that point, Anthony Clann.
0: Yeah, exactly. So I think that Stephen raises a couple of very interesting points there. The government's brought in the deposit scheme where first home buyers can use 5%, get a home loan with 5% deposit. Previously, it was possible to do that, but if you had anything less than 20%, the banks required you to pay this thing called lender's mortgage insurance, and basically ends up means you're out $20,000 out of pocket up front already before the rest of it. So the government's actually covering that insurance part. Basically, upshot is you can buy a place for 5%. So if prices do go down for say 6%, yes, you're going to be in negative equity technically. Look, if you're buying a house, it's your first home, you're going to be looking at long term. Pretty unlikely the banks will be calling it in at sort of, you know, when it gets to 6% or so. But I think people are sort of factoring that in. You're seeing a lot more first home buyers coming forward in the market at the moment, particularly as a proportion of sales. So that's sort of plays into what the government's looking at in terms of getting more people into the market. But yes, of course, there is that concern. And if you are buying any asset with a 5% deposit, there's always going to be that concern. I think the government would be frowning pretty heavily on banks looking to foreclose people if they fall into a small bit of negative equity. That doesn't typically happen in the housing market like it does, and say, if you're being shorted on stocks or you have a margin call on stocks. It's definitely a very important point. And I mean, that's why people are encouraged to get higher deposits. But, you know, that said, I wouldn't be overly concerned if we go down to 5-6% or thereabouts. Regarding energy, I guess it depends a lot on where you're living. And we're seeing the localized cost of energy nationwide is actually wholesale prices are down. So it depends on who your provider is. I mean, if you're seeing a doubling in your energy price, I'd love to know who your provider is and where you are. I know personally I've seen energy usage is about the same as last year, and actually down slightly on the energy bill. Not that it's cheap, but yeah, I'd be recommending shopping around at that price. What do you know? What you're paying per gigawatt hour, or whereabouts you are?
1: I think we've lost him for now. But look, thanks for your call, mate. Let's speak to Amber in Parramatta, who's given us a call quickly before we have to move on from here. G'day, Amber.
3: Oh, good morning. I have a concern in relation to our young people. I worry very much about our young people and what they're heading into, but one of the very frightening things is that ASIO is able to pick people up from the age of 14 and without very much protection to help them and support them. And it's very frightening to think that, you know, mid-teens, that you can be confronted by grown-ups

0: that are going to intimidate and carry on trying to get information out of them.
1: Thank you for your call, Am. I mean, it is the issue of increased police power. So that's been front and centre, hasn't it, not with the response, maybe not with ASIO necessarily, Anthony Clamm, but with the issues around the police response to the protest against President Herzog's visit to Sydney and the use of police powers to arrest and enforce a closure and no-go zone in Sydney at that time, which has led to huge ramifications.
2: Yeah, I mean, look, it's a good point. Yeah, ASIO is a bit different. It's a security agency, but if you're looking at sort of the people being detained by police, it's been enormous. You've seen in New South Wales, I mean, there's been a number of laws that have been put forward that have actually been deemed unconstitutional. So when you've got the government, New South Wales government, introducing these laws, and they introduced these laws ahead of Herzog's visits in February, we've written a fair bit about this at the Klaxon and regarding these laws and them being struck down and some really important issues there regarding the police. But I mean, it's spot on. I mean, you've got these laws that you can't gather and you can't rightfully protest, which they introduced specifically around that time or in relation to Herzog's rally. And then you've got Herzog's visit. Then you've got the courts knocking them down. It's a pretty serious problem, and it's just as well we've got the courts there.
1: Good to have you on the show again, Anthony. I really appreciate it. It's been a great conversation. We can read it all at the Klaxon and remind people where they can go to find that.
2: Indeed, that's at the Klaxon, klaxon.com.au.
1: Anthony Clamm there, award-winning investigative journalist and the founder of the online news site The Klaxon, who joins us regularly here on ABC Radio Overnights.
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0: ABC Overnights, Francis Leach here. G'day, how are you? I love to delve deep into the history of Australia, the forgotten history of Australia, and I know just the guy to do it with us. Michael Adams hosts the podcast, Forgotten Australia, and he joins us regularly to talk about mystery history, stories from Australia's past that at the time were huge events and dominated the headlines, and people were talking about them, and certainly were shocking at times. This next story certainly is, but have kind of been lost in the sands of time. Trigger warning, there will be some descriptions of violence and other events in this next conversation with Michael that if you are sensitive to that need to maybe check out for a little while, maybe now's the time to do it. As I say, good morning to Michael Adams. Hey, Michael, how are you
2: going? Good morning, Francis. I'm good, mate. How are you doing?
0: I'm well. We're getting in the hot tub time machine and heading back to 1956 to a time when Australia was supposed to be, enjoying the post-war gleam of a new future. But in the suburbs of Sydney, there was something going on. Tell us about it.
2: Yeah, we get the idea that the 50s were this kind of boring, static time. And the more that I've looked at the 50s, the less I find that's true. I mean, it was as turbulent and as weird as any other decade in Australian history, possibly more so for the fact that, you know, it seemed to be this suburban facade of post-war sort of progress and peace. So Kingsgrove in southern Sydney was about as sort of placid a place as you could hope to find in 1956. But looking at a six-month period from February through to August of that year, right before Sydney got television, right before Melbourne got the Olympics, is to sort of feel like you're stepping into a David Lynch film.
0: Oh, what? Just this What's going succession. On?
2: Exactly, this succession of just bizarre events, all in this, in this tiny radius of, maybe a mile or a mile and a half around Kingsgrove. So first of all, I mean, Kingsgrove in 1956 is red brick suburbia, sort of, Holden in the driveway sort of territory. So there's a shopping strip. And then the biggest thing in the suburb is the gasometer, which is this big sort of gas containment facility. It contains 2 million cubic feet of natural gas. And on the 16th of February at 6 o'clock in the morning, this thing blew up.
0: Wow.
2: Like it blew up. It's lucky it blew up and not out. If it had blown out, we might not have a suburb called Kingsgrove. There was a test pilot in a TAA flight plane above the suburb at this time. It was at 1,700 feet, and the fireball and smoke column went 300 feet up above the plane. So we're talking 2,000 feet. It was seen like 15 miles away, this mushroom cloud, and the explosion was heard everywhere. So extraordinarily, only 5 people were injured. That was because it happened at 6 in the morning. So, people weren't up yet. They weren't going to work. They weren't going to school. If it had blown out rather than up, and if it had happened later, it could have been probably Australia's worst mass casualty event. Hundreds of homes were damaged. Fallout rained down on the suburb, for the next 10 minutes. There was shrapnel everywhere. So it was an extraordinary start to an extraordinary period. A few weeks later, 3 weeks later, the very first Kingsgrove slasher crime was committed. So, there was a couple making out in a car, and the woman suddenly went, "Ow, I feel sore on my chest." Some dude had reached in with a razor and slashed her chest. They thought, this is some sort of teenage sicko prank. Didn't think too much of it. But then over the next five months, there were 4 more cases like it, progressively worse. Like this guy, the Kingsgrove slasher, was breaking into homes like as a burglar at night and slashing young women and even girls, like young girls, while they slept with a razor blade.
0: This really does sound like a David Lynch film. It's
2: really wild. Creepy. Yeah. So people would wake up and think there was someone in the room and sort of cry out for their father. And this dude would take off. And then they'd find that the bedclothes were slashed and there were razors spread around and so forth. So, for a suburb where people didn't lock their houses, where everybody sort of trusted one another, there was this sort of, you know, first, you know, it's 1956, so it's close to the height of the Cold War. There's this massive explosion one morning. And then a few weeks later, this series of bizarre crimes starts. And the Kingsgrove slasher would continue victimising young girls and women for the next 3 years. They couldn't catch him.
0: So did they eventually get him, Michael?
2: They eventually did in 1959, yeah, thanks to the dedicated work of Detective Sergeant Brian Doyle, whose nephew is Peter Doyle, the crime writer. He's written a fantastic book called Suburban Noir, which details the long investigation that eventually netted this Kingsgrove slasher, who turned out to be this mild-mannered suburban husband. Which brings us to the next point, the next, you know, the trilogy of terror in Kingsgrove in 1956. So pretty much this week, 70 years ago, it was the 13th of August, a Monday night, a doctor, a very well-known doctor, he'd recently saved Detective Sergeant Brian Doyle's son's life. So this Dr. Edward Brocci was very well-known, very well-respected. He had a private practice there in the Kingsgrove shopping strip. His sister, Elsie, was his secretary. And Dr. Brocci, you know, he was a Methodist lay preacher. He'd been married to his wife for nearly 30 years. They had three daughters, including an eldest daughter who was studying medicine at Sydney University, which in 1956 for a woman was a big deal. So he and his sister, Elsie, who is his secretary, go to his car, which is a Plymouth, which is parked around the corner from his surgery in Kingsgrove. He's about to drop her home because she just lives around the corner with her husband before he goes home to his family. He turns the key in the ignition. The car explodes.
0: So a car bomb.
2: And a car bomb, yeah, a massive car bomb, linked to the ignition, wired to the ignition. So his sister Elsie is thrown from the vehicle, terribly injured. He's in the vehicle. They're both rushed to St. George's Hospital. Elsie dies, as she's admitted. He lasts another 40 minutes and then dies as well. A woman neighbour who was sitting in her armchair in her lounge room had a heart attack and was rushed to hospital as well. She actually would survive. But, you know, there was shrapnel everywhere. So, as you can imagine, police swarmed. But also just think, it's Kingsgrove. It's August. 6 months ago, there'd been this massive explosion one morning. And then on a Monday night at tea time, as they used to call it, another massive explosion rocks the suburbs.
0: Jeez, the people of Kingsgrove must have been thinking, time to sell up and move out, given everything that had gone on. What do we know?
2: Absolutely.
0: What do we know about why they were targeted? What were the questions being asked at the time about why this mild-mannered family, the target of this awful attack?
2: That was exactly the question, why. I mean, his wife, Irene, was, you know, making dinner. She heard the explosion and thought, oh, my God, it's another gasometer, and then heard the sirens, and it wasn't long after there's the knock at the door. And she and her three daughters, you know, one of the daughters who was away on a trip, you know, are alerted that their husband, Dr. Brocci, has been murdered, as has his sister. The first theory, and Detective Sergeant Brian Doyle was on the case. You know, he's taking time out from, you know, trying to catch the Kingsgrove slasher to investigate the murder of the man who's recently saved his son's life. So the initial theory is that it's a disgruntled patient, and that was informed by a case in Queensland from December 1955 where a guy called Carl Cast had shot dead two doctors, wounded another, detonated a bomb that hurt a bystander before shooting himself, and that was all over alleged mistreatment, medical malpractice. The guy was deluded and went on this rampage. So that was the most available theory to the cops, was

0: that Dr. Brocci has treated somebody and it hasn't worked and this person's held a grudge. What was really evident from the wreckage was that whoever did this bombing knew exactly what they were doing. It was a professional kind of job. And they had some witnesses who would come forward saying they'd seen somebody in overalls with the hood up of this Plymouth, you know, in sort of the hour beforehand. They had to go around to Elsie's husband, Henry's house, to let him know that his wife had been killed, but he wasn't home. They went to the doctor's surgery. It was locked. So for whatever reason, they didn't break in. The next morning at daylight, they started searching the street and they found Dr. Brocci's key ring and it had the keys to the surgery. So they went back to the surgery, opened the door, went in, and they found Henry, the brother-in-law, dead from a self-inflicted gunshot wound.
1: Wow.
0: There was an envelope saying, "The police." Inside the envelope, it said, "There's a letter and a will at my house." They went to the house, broke in, and there was this letter that this guy had left. And it was kind of a letter slash will. It's all in the state archives, so you can actually read it online. It's extremely disturbing. He had actually addressed it to their two other sisters. So he'd named them as executors of his will, which meant he was dobbing his sisters in to be completely involved in this process. He'd killed his brother-in-law. He'd killed his own wife. And his reasoning was that Dr. Brocci had, about a decade ago, when he had a sore back, not treated it properly, which seemed like a fairly delayed reaction. But the real reason, the real target, was not Dr. Brocci, but Irene, the wife. She had apparently snubbed him at a recent social gathering, or he felt that he'd been snubbed, so he wanted her to suffer, and the best way for her to suffer was to kill her husband.
1: Oh.
0: And his own wife of 26 years, who he described as his angel, he said, well, it was best that she die because she wouldn't want to live without him.
1: Michael Adams from Forgotten Australia, thank you for telling us the story of the Kingsgrove murders in the 1950s. Appreciate your time as always. And we can find all of those stories with Michael on his podcast, Forgotten Australia. Some of the stories are just hair-raising, like that one. But they are all true and all verified and all there in the records. You just have to look. It's a great listen. It's Francis Leach with you here on ABC Radio Overnights.
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1: Time for a look of the state of the nation around the country, things that have been happening. Now, heading to Perth, hundreds of seatbelt fines generated by controversial AI-assisted traffic cameras are being dropped in WA due to a lack of proof drivers knew that their passengers were not properly fastened in. Now, the Road Safety Commission introduced these cameras in October last year. It resulted in around 81,000 seatbelt-related infringements, often carrying a fine of about $550 and four demerit points. WA Police Commissioner Cole Blanch was on 102.5 ABC Perth Mornings this morning with Nadia Misopoulos, Nadia asked about how the police had handled this whole issue.
3: It's important we step through those processes. So obviously you might receive a fine in the mail from those cameras. Your first port of call, if you receive that fine and you think that you have a reasonable defence to why that offence has occurred, you can ring or put a submission into the Department of Transport to have that matter reviewed. So that's not involving police at that time. Department of Transport will make a decision. They may make the decision to proceed, and then it comes to the police because we are the prosecutors of those matters in the court. Now, we treat every matter that comes to us for prosecution the same, and the first thing we have to establish is there reasonable prospects for a conviction, and that really is a conversation about the defences that are available to a person, and if they put forward those defences, would we have a reasonable prospect of a conviction? The prosecutor will make that decision. They'll have a conversation with the person that has received the fine, and if we think there are no reasonable prospects, then we won't proceed because we don't want to waste the court's time on a matter we know that we are not likely to win anyway.
4: She was told by this police officer, and I've got to say, the people that are getting in touch are saying police officers have been fantastic. They've come on the phone, they've taken their time talking to us. I imagine there's a big backlog of calls that they're making and explaining, look, in the moment, you did not have control over your child. This is what Lisa was told, as you were in control of a car, you reasonably had your eyes on the road, and you could not be watching your child next to you the whole time. So am I to assume then that most of those fines, where it was proceeding to court, are probably going to be dismissed?
3: I think that is in the well-established rules of the court, that if we can't, if we are in a position where we can't prove the case, we can't proceed. It's not a matter of a discretion. If we don't think we have a reasonable prospect of conviction because of the defences put forward by a driver, then we cannot proceed. And yes, we're busy in making those phone calls, but what we don't want to be make busy is the courts even busier than they already are.
1: WA Police Commissioner Colin Blanch there speaking on ABC Perth this morning about those fines and the AI-generated cameras and the likelihood that they're going to be scrubbed out. Heading to Sydney now. In February this year, Israeli President Isaac Herzog visited the country in the wake of the Bondi Beach shootings to support the local Jewish community, and it prompted the rallies on the streets of the city. Now, police actions during the protests became subject of intense public scrutiny. Body cam footage worn by New South Wales Police has emerged, apparently showing police officers boasting about striking a protester. The vision is circulating on social media, and it comes as the police watchdog prepares to hold public hearings later this year into officers' actions during the protest. ABC Morning's Sarah Dingle looked at the latest developments.
5: There's been a big reaction to newly emerged police body-worn camera footage, which we played for you yesterday morning, which appears to show officers boasting and laughing about punching a protester who was on the ground. Take a listen.
6: Are you going again?
7: No. Just keep walking. I'll pump that. Huh? Yeah. And I punched him in the head when he was down.
5: That video was filmed in February of this year. It shows officers walking down Sydney's George Street as they disperse protesters following a town hall rally, which was organised to protest against the visit of Israel's President Isaac Herzog. As you can hear there in that video, one police officer describes punching a person while they were on the ground, while another officer seems to confirm that they saw that happen. New South Wales Police says it is aware of this video, but it won't comment. We have invited them on the show. We asked again today. We would like to know, are those officers in this video still working? The New South Wales Premier, Chris Minns, is currently in India. He was asked about all of this yesterday on that trip.
8: I'm aware of it. I haven't seen it because we've been over here, but it's really important that we allow the investigation, an independent investigation, to do its work, to do its job. The LEC has, off its own bat, already declared that they will have an independent inquiry into that. And I think that it's incumbent upon not just us and the police, leadership, but also all politicians to allow them to do their job. And that's one of the reasons they're in that position.
5: As Premier Chris Minns said, the police watchdog, the Law Enforcement Conduct Commission, or LEC, is investigating the conduct of officers at that rally. This is the most complained about incident in the history of the LEC. Greens MP Sue Higginson is calling for the immediate dismissal of the officer involved. Let's have a listen.
9: You know, we see footage like this that we're talking about now. You see that level of impunity.
5: Police at that rally were using new powers called a Public Assembly Restriction Declaration, or PARD. I know there's a lot of acronyms here. Stay with me. But those laws were later found to be unconstitutional. Back in May, the Police Commissioner Mal Lanyon revealed police were looking to drop charges laid under those powers.
10: If it is reflective of a PARD decision, which has since been overturned, those matters will be withdrawn. So we've got to work through each and every one.
5: We're joined now by Nick Hanna, a criminal lawyer who's representing a number of the protesters who were at that rally at the town hall. Some are now planning to take civil action against New South Wales Police. Nick Hanna, welcome to the show.
11: G'day, Sarah.
5: Now, first of all, I want to ask you about this body cam video and audio which has emerged. We played it at the top just there. What's your reaction to that?
6: Yeah, so I've been acting in cases involving police misconduct for almost 2 decades now, and even for me it was shocking when I first saw the clip. Not so much because it appears to show that the police used unreasonable force against someone. Unfortunately, that's not all that uncommon, but more so the way that the officer, you can hear him openly bragging about it to his colleagues, and they appear to be having a good laugh while they likely knew that the body-worn camera was recording. So I think it reveals a real sense of impunity, which is dangerous for the community.
1: That's lawyer Nick Hannah speaking to ABC Sydney's morning host Sarah Dingle about the issue around the police and their handling of those protests against Israeli President Isaac Herzog when he visited Sydney last year. ABC Radio Overnights.
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1: Francis Leach with you on this Thursday morning, wherever you are around the country, coming up to the latest from your ABC newsroom. Can give you an update of a first round tennis match at the US Open underway belatedly for Australia's Alex de Minaur, who had his first date at Flushing Meadow washed out yesterday, turned up to play. And as it can do at this time of the year in that part of New York, he downpour put pay to that, so he's had to come back and restart today. And he's playing Andrew Guarneri of Italy, and Demon leads at the moment 6-2, 3-2 in his opening round match. We'll keep you up to date at that one as it goes through this morning. News up very, very soon after that. We are going to tell you a little bit about finance, because Scott Hamilton's going to give us all of the information that we need to be across everything that's happening on the markets. And we'll also, a little later on, talk to you about the mystery of Flight VHMDX, the only plane that's disappeared in Australia, on mainland Australia, that has never, the wreckage has never been found. It's a fascinating story. We'll talk about that with Richard Baker. But first, it's news time.
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0: Good morning. This is ABC News with David Rollins. Treasurer Jim Chalmers says the latest fall in house prices is not unusual after years of strong growth. Cotality data shows national values fell 0.9% in August, the fifth consecutive monthly decline. While stronger GDP growth has also increased the risk of further interest rate rises. Mr. Chalmers says there have been at least seven separate housing corrections over the past two decades, and the current downturn should be viewed in that broader context.
1: We've seen house price growth, I think, in 15 of the last 20 months. And so we've still had very strong house price growth, indeed, over the past couple of decades. But it's not unusual for prices to come off from time to time. I counted at least seven occasions in the last two decades where house prices have come off.
0: Rescue teams are racing to reach dozens of workers believed to be trapped inside hydropower tunnels in Nepal's mountains, offering one of the last hopes of finding survivors a week after a Himalayan flood killed more than 1,100 people. Nick Parmeter reports.
2: The flood, triggered by the collapse of a glacier near Nepal's border with China, devastated towns and valleys across the mountainous region. Thousands remain missing, including several Australians, although five were reported safe on Wednesday. Rescue efforts have increasingly centred on hydroelectric project tunnels, where authorities believe workers may have survived after being cut off by floodwaters and debris. Some tunnels contain chambers with air supplies, and rescuers are trying to reach about 900 missing workers. Authorities say the chance of finding survivors elsewhere is fading, but there's no let-up in rescue operations.
0: The European Union says it's looking to ramp up its sanctions against Russia following Germany's claim that the Kremlin was involved in a drone attack at Leipzig Airport last month. Last month, a drone carrying explosives was found near a Ukrainian cargo plane, with the device defused in time. Berlin has also announced it will close a Russian consulate and take other measures, while Moscow has strongly denied the claims. The EU's top diplomat, Kaya Kallas, says the bloc is working to tighten the economic screws on Russia even further.
3: Together with the Commission, we are working on a new proposal to tighten sanctions enforcement. Some ministers also raised again the use of immobilized Russian assets. The discussion will continue. Russia must pay for destruction it has caused.
0: Australia will spend $600 million on a Pacific-wide crackdown on drug trafficking. Pacific leaders meeting in Palau have endorsed the Wanga Moana initiative, which is aimed at improving intelligence sharing between police and security agencies across the region. The scheme will also boost aerial surveillance alongside other measures as cartels increasingly use vessels and semi-submersibles to move cocaine and methamphetamine. Prime Minister Anthony Albanese says much of the drug traffic moving through the Pacific is ultimately bound for Australian shores.
4: Australia is a destination, tragically, for much of the drug trafficking that seeks to go through the Pacific, with related issues of transnational crime.
0: Jurors in Lindsay Clancy's US murder trial have resumed deliberations for a fifth day after informing the judge a day earlier that they were deadlocked over whether to convict her for killing her three young children. No one disputes that the 36-year-old strangled her three children to death in 2023 in the basement of her home in Boston. Her legal team has argued she should be found not guilty by reason of insanity, saying she was in the midst of postpartum psychosis when she killed her children. Australian actor Guy Pearce says media mogul Rupert Murdoch is very happy to see his compatriot play him in a new and largely sympathetic movie about his early business life. Pearce has been cast by Oscar-winning British director Danny Boyle to play Murdoch in his upcoming film called Ink. He says he exchanged messages with Murdoch's daughter Elizabeth, who says he's very happy that Pearce is playing him. Ink, which has premiered at the Venice Film Festival, focuses on Murdoch's move into Britain in the late 1960s when he bought struggling tabloid The Sun and transformed it into a runaway success with a daily diet of sex, sport and scandal. In sport, a recall for defender Brandon Walker headlines five changes for Fremantle in tonight's qualifying final against Hawthorn. Walker's played just one game this season. It was a Dockers round one loss to Geelong.
5: Western Australia's weather, showers south of a line from Geraldton to Meriden to Norseman. Chance of a shower or thunderstorm over southern parts of the south interior and eastern Eucla. A light shower possible in the afternoon about the north and northwest Kimberley coasts. In Perth, 10 degrees overnight before a partly cloudy Thursday with showers and a forecast maximum of 19 degrees. Friday, showers easing and 20. Saturday, more showers, 19 degrees. Sunday, a shower or two and 20.
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7: Welcome to your Thursday, wherever you are around the country. 6 minutes past five on the East Coast. It's 24 to five in South Australia and the Northern Territory, and 6 past 3 in the West. Get on the good foot. Disco Thursday it is with Sister Sledge.

0: the Sledge. Spinning the Mirror Ball on a Thursday morning. Lost in Music, 9 minutes past five on the east coast of Australia. 21 to five in South Australia and the Northern Territory, 9 past 3 in the west. Now, social media algorithms, they're under fire over what they're serving up, particularly when it comes to young men. It's so bad that Chantelle Contos, a sexual consent advocate, thinks it's time to consider switching off the system that offers up content it thinks you'll like. But how would making the algorithms an opt-in experience reduce the influence of misogynist and so-called manosphere influencers and content? Well, David Cody from the ABC's Great Top Stories podcast explains.
1: Do you want to hit rewind on social media? Go back in time to when it was full of updates from your friends and you could actually reach the end of the feed. It could make doom scrolling less of a time suck, but would you really want to miss out on those funny prank videos or AI slop or content from friends of friends and businesses in your area or from a company you searched for just once and everything else that pops up next? There's a proposal that could, as they describe it, fix our feeds, and it's not just to get rid of the cat videos. Chanel Contos is a consent advocate who speaks about respectful relationships. She's worried about all the misogynist manosphere content filling social media that's influencing young men and undermining education in schools about sexual consent.
2: 5 years ago, when I researched the prevalence and culture driving sexual violence in Australian schools, I truly believed that consent education was the best way we as a society could prevent normalised teen-on-teen sexual violence. Now, I recognise that this consent education in schools is fighting an uphill battle. A yearly class on consent has little hope of effecting change when an addictive content-producing machine, targeted at teens, who ingest it for hours a day, is preaching a contradictory message.
1: She's told the National Press Club it's the social media algorithms that are to blame.
2: Young men online, seeking community, belonging and self-improvement advice, are targeted with content that blames women for their misfortune and reinstates harmful and outdated gendered roles, like that women shouldn't leave the house without their male partner, or that they shouldn't hold jobs or own their own money. We're talking about content that promotes the idea that it's okay for men to pressure their partners into sexual acts.
1: So she says it's time to make the algorithms opt in, as in you wouldn't be on it unless you specifically asked for it. But how do the algorithms work? Well, the details are a trade secret for platforms like YouTube, Facebook, TikTok and Instagram. But they're automated and pick which posts, videos and other content you see. Could a switch to an opt-in system really happen? The Treasurer, Jim Chalmers, has indicated he wants to do something.
3: I think like most Australians, and I think particularly most Australian parents,

0: I find it really disturbing, the rubbish that is fed to our kids and to our population more broadly with these algorithms.
1: But the government stopped short of backing an algorithm opt-in approach. It's working on what's called a digital duty of care, which would be a legal obligation on platforms to identify and reduce foreseeable risks of harm to their users. Dan Angus is a professor at the Queensland University of Technology. He sees an alternate to the opt-in proposal, where there are still algorithms, but they have a different mission.
2: We could design algorithms to actually deliver content which is the corrective for that, and so it's actually more pro-social content that ranks higher. If we were to actually be able to design algorithms that privilege that kind of content within someone's feed. Now, that's something that social media companies have certainly got no interest in right now, and that's where they need the push from government in terms of legislating what is that positive duty in terms of the design of those fundamental algorithms at their heart.
1: Last month, Meta, which runs Facebook and Instagram, agreed to pay $18 billion after settling a US lawsuit which alleged it had hooked a generation of teens on social media. It agreed to give teens the choice to ditch the algorithm and switch instead to a chronological feed. But there's no guarantee that will be extended to Australia.
3: David Cody from the Top Story podcast explaining the situation with the campaign to have an opt-in approach to algorithms so that we get to choose what gets sent to us in our social media feeds. That battle is ongoing, no doubt about it. It's Overnight. It's Francis Leach with you on this Thursday morning here at the Bad Labs. Emma Field from ABC Real will join us real soon.

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1: Francis Leach with you here on ABC Radio Overnight. It's 18 past 5 on the East Coast. It's 12 to 5 in South Australia and the Northern Territory, and 18 past 3 in the West. Let's have a look at the markets and finance news as we head into this Thursday. So Australia's economy has grown slightly faster than expected, increasing expectations of the possibility of another interest rate rise. Now, GDP rose 0.4% in the June quarter, and that makes it 2.1% over the last year, slightly ahead of forecast. The added speculation that the Reserve Bank could lift rates again when it meets later this month, and the cash rate is currently at 4.35%. Now, on the markets, the ASX lost 1% yesterday, closing at 8,978 points. The Australian dollar is buying just under 72 US cents at 71.7 cents US. And looking ahead, interest rates remain fairly in focus today as markets will digest the stronger economic growth figures. And we'll keep you up to date with anything that happens in regard to that here on ABC Radio Overnights.
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1: And I hope you're having a good morning. My morning's about to get better because I'm just about to meet Emma Field, ABC rural reporter based or presenter based in Gippsland, Victoria. Beautiful Gippsland. Hello, Emma. How are you going?
2: G'day, Francis. How are you this morning?
1: I'm well. Gippsland's a big place. Where in Gippsland?
2: We work out of the Sale office. So Flooding Creek is its original name, but then it was renamed to Sale. So, you know, we've got the RAF base there. We've got the Longford gas plant. It's all happening, you know.
1: Now, is Victoria and Victorian farmers in the mighty Gippsland region, are they looking at a bumper crop year? What's the vibe there out on the land?
2: Yeah, there's not a lot of crops on this side of the state, I have to say. Most of them are on the other side, so your western and your northeast. But there was a big crop report that came out this week. That's from ABARES, the national forecaster. And, yeah, Victoria is on track for a record crop. We've just had an incredible winter and a really good start to the season in autumn as well. So everyone's sort of, I guess, waiting to see what happens with spring, because spring are the what they call the money months, because, you know, if you don't get the rain, then sometimes things can look a bit sad. But it's looking really, really good here. And South Australia is the same. South Australia is expecting a 25% lift in its crop production from last year, because they've had a couple of really bad drought affected years. So the southern states doing pretty well. Unfortunately, as further you go north, northern New South Wales and Queensland not looking great. They've had some pretty dry weather, and WA, which is a huge, you know, crop grower, they're sort of a bit on a knife edge. There's some areas not so good, other areas okay. So it's pretty interesting, because it's nice to have some good news, you know, on the country out. But the thing that's weighing people down a bit is it's very expensive to grow crops this year because of the Middle East war.
1: I just ask on that, Em, what are the major inputs that are really expensive? Is it the fertiliser?
2: Yeah, fertiliser and fuel. If you can imagine putting in a couple of thousand hectares and you're sitting in your tractor and having to put it in and then applying the fertiliser. One guy we spoke to this week, he's out in the Mallee, Victoria, he said it's costing him $100 a hectare extra.
1: Where do you find that money?
2: Well, I don't know. It's fun. You've got to have a big piggy bank, I guess.
1: Yeah. Oh, that's hot. Yeah.
2: And also he said he couldn't get the fertiliser, so he's like, his crops could be better, but he didn't have enough, so because there was just the Strait of Hormuz stuff kicked in. That sort of sorted itself out a little bit, but every year we rely on that Strait of Hormuz to get all our important inputs, yeah.
1: And I guess in the end that ends up at the price point when people buy their fruit and veg.
2: Well, that's right. I mean, a lot of our grain crop obviously goes overseas. We're a big exporter mostly. But no, it totally does. I think this is the issue. Like, you know, we want the cost of living to sort of stop. We don't want to go up further. But the cost of fuel and everything, you've got to pass it on to someone. Oh, that's just my dog barking.
1: No, we love the sound of a barking dog on ABC Radio Overnights. We are dog friendly. This is a dog friendly workplace. What's your puppy's name?
2: This is Swirly. Swirly the Wonder Dog.
1: Oh, Swirly. So, hello, Swirly. Yeah. Love from everybody around Australia. Obviously asking for breakfast, Emma, is that right?
2: She totally is. She's like, you're awake, let's go.
1: Let's go. Get out for a walk, feed me, walk me, do your thing. Hey, before we let you do all that, you've got to tell me about fixing the rail, because

0: as you've said in the email that you sent me, everyone's considering potholes. It's become a big issue, particularly in Victoria heading into a state election. But the Western Victoria and New South Wales farmers, and Northwestern farmers, I should say, are worried about the Murray Basin Rail Network. Tell us what's been happening with that and why that needs an upgrade.
1: It's been a bit of a saga here in Victoria. I have to say, this is the Murray Basin Rail Project. So back in 2014-15, the Labor government was like, great, we're going to fix it. Everyone was thrilled. At the moment, 80% of all the produce from the region of Sunraysia, so that's a really big horticulture area, like almonds has massively exploded there. That's our biggest horticulture crop in this state. So that 80% of that all goes on the roads now. So if you can imagine all those trucks trundling down to the Port of Melbourne, that's a lot of trucks on the road, so creating, you know, these problems with the potholes and whatnot. So the Murray-Darling Basin Rail, they promised they would fix it. And then come 2019, things sort of stopped and slowed down. 2021, it was confirmed there would be no further work done. So it's this issue between broad and standard gauge. I don't know if you know this problem across Australia. We've got these problems where they've built two types of rail lines.
0: So very 19th century.
1: It's such an Australian problem too. So that people have had to have two types of trains to manage it and stuff like that. So they wanted to get the same type of, you know, rail line all the way down to the Port of Melbourne so they could, you know, get their produce over to export markets. And it just stopped. They fixed part of it and then they just stopped. So the folks in Mildura, if they put stuff on the train, they've got a 130-kilometre round trip just to get it, you know, 130 kilometres longer than it should be, just to get it down south. And the folks up in that part of the world are saying, please just fix this. It's going to cost much less than, like they're saying, it'll cost about the same amount as a level crossing in Melbourne. And they think it could not only help, you know, the producers and things that want to export, but also just the state of the roads. I think everyone's in Victoria and maybe across Australia know what the damage that heavy trucks can do, and they're essential to our economy. But, you know, it would help if a little bit more went on rail.
0: Absolutely. Emma Field is with us from ABC Rural, in Gippsland in Victoria, on this Thursday morning. Hey, faba beans. Whenever I think faba bean, I think Silence of the Lambs. And it probably did more damage to the faba bean market than any single event in history. But we're still growing them, are we?
1: We're still growing them, yeah. They're sort of not a growing market, but they're becoming more popular and they're becoming more suited to the Australian market. So we're actually heading for, I think, I'm not sure about faba beans, but definitely heading for a record lentil crop here in Victoria. And faba beans is another. Farmers like them because they're nitrogen fixing, you know, so instead of buying fertiliser, you can stick them in there and they add a little bit of nitrogen to your soil. So, yeah, so it's good for the farmers, but yeah, they're going to try and make, I don't know, they're going to try and make milk out of faba beans, similar to say soy or almond milk or whatever. So we had a scientist on this week talking about that. And the one question was, will it taste, you know, like a bean? And he said, well, I hope not. So, yeah, I can't imagine.
0: I think bean milk is going to be a hard sell with your cornflakes.
1: Look, when we talked about this yesterday on The Country Out, we were flooded with text messages because people are like, you can't call it milk, it's not milk. So bean juice, it could be. Oh. Bean juice. That for a marketing.
0: Yeah. That's a lead balloon landing over there. I can hear it.
1: Yeah. Anyway, we'll see how that goes when it hits the market.
0: But the Egyptians love it, I do believe.
1: Yeah, they do. Yeah, that's their biggest market. That really surprised me. My sister's an agronomist who works in WA. I'm a original Western Australian. And we went out to a restaurant in Perth, a Middle Eastern restaurant, and we had the faba bean dish, and she said, this is the first time I've tasted it. I helped farmers grow it. And, you know, so we just had the bean dish, which was quite nice. So, but that's, yeah, the Middle Eastern markets and consumers love it.
0: They do. Now, back to home, and Tasmania. Now, Tassie's famous for its produce and its livestock, and this will be a bit of a shock for our Tasmanian listeners about what's happening with Tassie beef.
1: Yeah, Woolies has made a decision that they won't take local beef and lamb from 2027, I think it is, and that's a real blow to those guys down there. Now, we think the ABC understands that it's probably to do with a stoush with a local abattoir down there, and the abattoir's charging Woolies too much, and Woolies are like, no, well, we're just going to get it from the mainland now. But which sort of goes to the fact they probably don't have enough abattoirs down there and processing capacity. But it's a real shame because it means locals in Tassie, when they go to the shops after this comes into effect, they will be eating, beef from Queensland, beef from Victoria, or whoever knows how far away.
0: And
1: Yeah,
0: having lived and worked in northern Tasmania, I can tell you, Tasmanians very, very, very proud and very, very, very attached to their local produce will not be happy that they're eating mainland food.
1: No, and they shouldn't be either. I mean, why have a really good farming industry that grows all these amazing things and you don't utilize it? And we all know the dominance of the supermarkets. And I sat through the ACCC supermarket inquiry, and it's just a real shame. And I'm not sure what the locals can do about it. But similar things have been happening, like in Coffs Harbour. I think it was Coles that made that decision. We're not taking any more of your local bananas. I mean, Coffs Harbour is the home of the big banana, and they're not taking the local bananas. So, yeah, it's a bit of a shame that they just seem to be very fixated. I know they've got to keep the cost of living down, but both of them reported billion-dollar profits last week.
0: I think Squirrel is demanding your attention. So I'm going to let you go and we will talk to you again soon.
1: I've got to start my day because I've got to watch the Dockers tonight, my team.
0: Wharfie time for you, Emma.
1: Oh, I can only hope. 32 years.
0: Okay, well, thanks for talking to us.
1: Thanks so much. See ya.
0: Emma Field, ABC Rural, based in Gippsland. But her heart remains in Fremantle. It's coming up to the latest from the ABC Newsroom.
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0: ABC News, good morning. I'm Noni Edwards. Australians previously reported missing in Nepal are among tourists who have made contact with officials as families of locals still unaccounted for after last week's catastrophic floods hold symbolic funerals for their loved ones. More than 1,100 people have died, with 38 Australians remaining missing. Nick Parmeter has more.
1: Some families in Nuwakot, one of Nepal's worst affected districts, have held symbolic funerals for relatives still missing, hoping to free their souls after they were presumed dead. In Hindu tradition, cremation is an important final rite, and for some families, performing the ceremony, even without the bodies of their loved ones, provides a sense of spiritual release. It's thought the disaster happened when a glacial collapse in the Himalayas sent rock, ice and meltwater into valleys below, triggering powerful floods downstream.
0: Chinese President Xi Jinping has called on Middle Eastern nations to oppose external interference and consider reshaping the region's security order during a visit to Egypt. Mr. Xi's visit comes as partners in the region reassess their strategic relationships after months of conflict that have disrupted trade, shaken economies, and raised questions about Washington's long-term role. Egypt itself, a major U.S. defense partner, has been steadily increasing economic and military cooperation with China in recent years. The European Union's top-ranking official says it stands in solidarity with Germany after an investigation found Russia was behind a drone attack on Leipzig-Halle airport. Last month, the drone carrying explosives was found near a Ukrainian cargo plane with the device defused. Berlin has also announced it will close a Russian consulate and take other measures. European Commission President Ursula von der Leyen says intimidation will not work.
2: We will not tolerate it. We stand in full solidarity with Germany. And if the intention was to make us think twice about supporting Ukraine, I can tell you it has only strengthened my resolve.
0: Britain has fined Citibank nearly $9 million under its Russia sanctions regime, claiming the bank's London unit had made funds available for the benefits of those covered by the sanctions. Britain's Office of Financial Sanctions Implementation said the majority of the breaches occurred between February and November 2022, and that the unit voluntarily disclosed the majority of the breaches. Since the Russian invasion of Ukraine in February 2022, Britain, the United States and the European Union have imposed thousands of sanctions on individuals, entities and shipping. Prime Minister Anthony Albanese has defended next month's Pacific pre-COP climate meeting despite questions over how many world leaders will attend. Kaveh Akbari reports.
3: The gathering in Fiji and Tuvalu is designed to highlight the climate vulnerability of Pacific nations ahead of COP31 in Turkey, where Australia will hold the President of Negotiations role and help drive efforts to build agreement. However, the meeting also carries

0: There is diplomatic wait, forming part of the compromise struck after Australia lost its bid to host COP31 and reinforcing commitments made to Pacific nations. Mr. Albanese has also made climate action central to Australia's regional diplomacy, describing it as the entry fee for credibility in the Pacific. The meeting comes as a new United Nations report warns the world is likely to breach 1.5 degrees of warming within the next 5 years.
1: Police in Papua New Guinea are investigating what could be one of the biggest robberies in the country's history. 10 armed men allegedly ambushed a security convoy in Port Moresby, stealing 25 gold bars, more than $300,000 in cash and two firearms. Police say the convoy was stopped at what appeared to be a staged roadblock before the guards were held at gunpoint. The value of the stolen gold is still being assessed, but authorities believe the haul could be worth millions. North Melbourne isn't ruling out an internal appointment for AFL club's next senior coach following the sacking of Alistair Clarkson. The Kangaroos have decided to part ways with the four-time premiership coach, who still had a year remaining on his contract at Arden Street. Clarkson's game plan has been given as a reason for his dismissal, despite leading the side to their best finish since 2019. Club president Sonia Hood says they want a coach for the modern game.
2: Last time we chased the best person for the job. This time round, our club's in a very different position, our list is in a very different position, and we will let the market put up the best coach for this club.
1: And new NRL club, the Perth Bears, have unveiled another signing ahead of their debut season next year. They've recruited Canterbury winger Jonathan Suer on a three-year deal. The 22-year-old's played just six games for the Bulldogs this season and struggled to break into the firsts. ABC News.
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4: Good morning to you. Thursday is here. Embrace. Embrace it all. 25 to 6 if you are on the east coast of Australia. 5 past 5 in South Australia and the Northern Territory. And it's 25 to 4 in the west. Let's catch up with Lennon Logan at the Bureau to give us a look at the weather for today. Good morning, Lennon. How are you?
5: Good morning, Francis. I'm good, thank you.
4: What's the picture like today?
5: So ultimately, it depends a lot on where you are. So I'll start with the story that there's a high-pressure ridge that stretches really across the country from the east coast to the west coast, broken almost in half by a trough that snakes down from the far northwest through central Australia and into eastern Victoria. So now this trough is driving westerly winds, drawing warm temperatures from central and northwestern parts of the country over to the eastern seaboard. So ultimately, if you're anywhere from really south of Mackay down to the Eden Coast, you'll feel some warmer than average temperatures that are expected to persist into the weekend. Down along the far southern coast, we've got a cold front that stretches across Tasmania at the moment, up along the Bight to just south of South Australia. Now, if you're in Tasmania itself, you'll feel that it's quite windy outside, and these windy conditions are expected to persist with a severe weather warning out for these damaging winds. So these damaging winds are expected to maintain themselves through today and into the early hours of tomorrow. For more information about the damaging winds and potentially damaging wind gusts, visit our website at bomb.gov.au and stay very informed with the latest updates. To the rest of the southern half of the mainland, in South Australia and Victoria, we expect this front to bring some showery conditions to Victoria and to South Australia, easing into the evening. And over in the far southwest, a high-pressure system that's centered in the Indian Ocean is bringing a warm, moist air mass over Perth itself. If you're outside, you'll see it's a little bit foggy in the early hours of the morning. And showers are expected to sporadically persist throughout the day, as a cold front begins to approach from the southwest.
4: And what about the capital city temperatures today?
5: So the capital cities themselves, we'll start at Melbourne. Melbourne has showers on the forecast with a top of 17. Down south to Hobart, expect a windy day with showers through to continue through much of the day as well. Eastern now to Sydney, expect 27 with a mostly sunny day despite the...

0: showers and the wet ground that's out there now. To Canberra, the early showers that are expected have passed, and so expected to be a mostly sunny day today with a top of 18. Up to the northeast in Brisbane, a warmer day today with a top of 31 on a sunny day. Up to the far north, a possible shower in the forecast with Darwin most likely in the afternoon, a top of 33. Down in the southwest to Perth, 20 degrees in the forecast with showers expected to continue through much of the day. And finishing now at Adelaide, it's a top of 17 with showers in the forecast.
1: 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Lennon Logan there, duty forecaster at the Bureau of Meteorology with us here on ABC Radio Overnights.

0: Always impressed by a drummer that can sing. And the Romantics had one of those. What I Like About You was the song from the early 80s, and it still rocks today. 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
0: It's Overnights on ABC Radio. Francis Leach with you. And I do love delving into the world of conspiracies, looking for that kernel of truth. And the person that I have to help me with that, there could be none better. It's investigative journalist Richard Baker, who is one member of a two-handed team at the Conspiracy Cabal with Dr. Nick Coatsworth. And they look at conspiracies with the cold, hard light of scepticism, but searching for that kernel of truth. And Rich joins us here on the program again this morning. G'day, mate. How are you going?
2: G'day, Francis. I'm really good. How are you?
0: I'm well. Look, I remember listening to this episode that's currently up on the flight that disappeared, VH-MDX, and thinking in the late 70s, early 80s, in my peak sort of Leonard Nimoy In Search Of years, I was a little bit obsessed with the Bermuda Triangle and planes disappearing. And this one, it triggered me. I remember this. So this is a plane that has a particularly unfortunate record in Australian aviation history, doesn't it? Because it remains a mystery.
2: It does, yeah. So we're talking about a Cessna, which had five men on board, and it was under the call sign or VHMDX, the registration there. And its unfortunate history is that it went down in a pretty rugged, remote area called Barrington Top, so just north of Newcastle, in 1981. And the wreckage of the plane and indeed the bodies of the five men on board have never been recovered. And that's the only air crash in mainland Australia where that had happened, where no wreckage and no bodies.
0: So that's pretty remarkable when you think of the amount of flying that's been done in this country. That's the only recorded aviation incident where there hasn't been any wreckage at all.
2: Yeah, it's extraordinary. And what really interested us in this one is obviously that mystery, but because of that mystery, coming up, almost 50 years, there's been regular search missions with volunteers and volunteers from Australia and internationally trying to piece the puzzle together with, last known sightings, where the radio messages on board were transmitted from, the weather and wind patterns, and then sort of pumping that into computer models and coming up with, trying to narrow that search area because the guy we spoke to in our recent episode, Dean Frith, is a lawyer who has a place at Barrington Tops, and as a kid, this story was the dominating conversation of his parents and their friends, and he's had this lifelong fascination with it, and we just talked through it. And that area is, it is some of the most rugged, jungle-like rainforest terrain, and we've read accounts of search parties going out, and within 4 hours, they've had to hack through jungle and trees, and they've got like 300 metres.
0: Richard, tell us about the five people on board. August 1981, where was the flight coming from and where was it heading to and who was on board?
2: Yeah, so it was a group of mates, and the plane departed from Queensland. They were up in the Whitsundays, and they'd been on a yachting and fishing trip, just five, middle-aged blokes sort of between the youngest was in his early 30s, and I think the oldest were in their mid-50s. And they were just a regular bunch of guys having a great time. And they landed at Coolangatta on the way home. So it was obviously being piloted by a very experienced pilot and who was one of the five friends. And then it was on a mission from Coolangatta back to Bankstown and approaching Newcastle, this from the reports, this like foul westerly weather system just came on. And what was really interesting is they were on course to go over restricted airspace over the RAF base at Williamtown. And they didn't have clearance, or they were refused clearance to fly over it, and that forced them further inland and over the hilly terrain of Barrington Tops, where the weather was worse. So on board was, for example, a really well-respected New South Wales police inspector, a man called Ken Price. And the pilot was a guy called Michael Hutchins, not in excess Michael, I should say, but 52-year-old pilot. And, what's really interesting is some of the eyewitness accounts saw this plane sort of bumping up and down like a yo-yo, getting buffeted by the winds. And the plane had started, the windscreen started to ice over because of the storm cell that they had flown into. Then you can kind of trace, I guess, the increasing concern within the cabin because of the reports or the transmissions back to air traffic control.
0: Well, you've got some of that in the podcast itself, some of the audio of those communications between the plane and whichever air control tower it was speaking to. And the increasing panic in those exchanges really does actually stop you in your tracks when you hear the pilot getting increasingly distressed.
2: Yeah, well, it appeared from the transcripts, and these were logged sort of and referenced in the investigation by the Australian Transport Safety Bureau afterwards, that the pilot appeared to have lost his

0: bearings in a sense, and was reporting that his compass was just going round and round. He couldn't get a still reading on it. And there are some reports that we read in our research that meant that experienced pilots thought that this meant that that plane was in a spiral. And if it was in a spiral and it was going down, one theory is why it couldn't be found is if it hit a soft or boggy bit of ground. There have been other incidents around the world where planes have, when they've gone in at that steep trajectory and at a fair rate of knots, actually been submerged under the ground. And that's why you can't find any wreckage or anything, because it's beneath the surface. So that's one possibility that has been raised as a result of the panic on board. It's a really sort of sad last message where it's back from Sydney, and it's just like Sydney, they're trying to reach out to them and it's just silence. There's just nothing on the other end anymore. And I think there is a recording too. I haven't heard this, but of the radio transmissions, and you can actually hear the wind, so I'm told, from outside. Like you can actually hear the buffeting and the wind, and it does sound like everyone's worst nightmare.
1: Richard Baker is with us. He is one half of the team that brings you the Conspiracy Cabal podcast with Dr. Nick Coatsworth. And we're talking about the disappearance of VHMDX, the flight that has never been recovered, 9th of August 1981. Richard, obviously without the plane and without, the bodies, so that the families also have the chance to grieve, it's going to invite conspiracies, some really crazy, some that are, some level of plausibility. And that's what your podcast is about, is picking through those and looking at what is possible, what's not. Give us the spectrum of what sort of things have developed over the years.
0: There's some pretty crazy stuff, actually, there. And in saying this, that I think this is true, and this is one thing we've found in this podcast series, is when you have the absence of an explanation and you have a vacuum there, it opens up a Pandora's box for conspiracy. And sometimes, as we find, there is some kernel of truth or foundation. I just want to say at the outset here, for the there are five families that are still don't have any closure, if you like, because the bodies of their loved ones have never been recovered, so they've never been able to put that finality there. And some of these theories that have emerged, I imagine, would be really distressing for them to hear. We don't say in the podcast that there's any validity to these, but this is sort of the range of what's emerged. One theory had that there was, the plane was involved in drug running. Another had that there was a substantial amount of gold on board for some purpose. And then there's another really out there one, that one of the crew had apparently been working on some top secret aerial surveillance tracking Soviet submarine traffic, and that another person working on that program had disappeared or been killed in suspicious circumstances. And then they've sort of linked that to this to say, well, was this an act of sabotage or revenge against a person involved in said program? Now, we have no proof that there was anyone on board involved in such, counter-surveillance of Soviet submarines or whatever, but there's just three things that have emerged in the years. And, of course, whenever anyone or a group disappear like this, that a constant thing is, this has all been faked and they've gone off and lived new lives under new identities. Again, we have not, I think that's crazy. But these are some of the things that emerge. And I guess it's a bit of a motivation for why the volunteer search teams that go out and get together and they have their own Facebook sort of community and that are so motivated to find this aircraft and the men on board.
1: And that's why Dean Firth, who you talked to in this program, who, as you said, grew up in the area, is so driven to try to help those families find the wreckage of the plane and hopefully the bodies of the men who disappeared, in order to provide, to put a full stop to all of the speculation and to provide some dignity to the real lived history of those men who disappeared and have just sort of become, ghosts in other people's mystery stories.
0: Yeah, you're right. And I think, that's why I'm interested. Like, obviously, we just mentioned it in an episode, but I would maybe next year like to do a bit more work on it and talk to some of the people in the search, because I think, with the technology and the things we have available to us these days,

0: we should be able to find it, you know. We really should. Oh, and I'm just, here's another conspiracy theory too that was there, that one of the guys was on board with it. Yeah, it was a bookie and had $600,000 cash on there. But, like, there's no foundation to any of those. And as I said, you know, that's fairly, I imagine, fairly disconcerting to the families and friends of those men.
1: But as you point out, I mean, it must be increasingly and sort of fortifying for the families and some source of strength that there are still people, you know, generations on, who are spending their spare time looking for this plane, looking for these men, and haven't given up on them.
0: Yeah, I think that's true, and I think that's where the hope and the heart is in this, and that, you know, it shows that people do genuinely care. Yeah, there's a mystery to solve, but there's a good motivation for doing it. And, you know, like, some of the methods that have been used, like I mentioned before, there was a really big effort about just over 10 years ago where they used some really sophisticated computer or some data and pumped it into this computer simulation program that was giving, like, the rate of wind and airflow that was coming off this, you know, 1,200 meter high ridge that they were flying over, and where would that push them in the direction and at the speed they were flying, and all of that. And that sort of gave a 2x2 kilometer search area that it, you know, it, that program came out with as a hotspot, I suppose. But another thing some people have done is they ran chemical analysis of various creeks running down from the wilderness area there. And so looking, obviously, for contaminated water with fuel or oil.
1: Well, the search goes on, and we appreciate you bringing it to our attention. And we'll catch up with you again in a couple of weeks' time and check in with you to see what else is on the conspiracy cabal. And thanks for being on once again here with me.
0: Ah, my pleasure. Look forward to it. Thanks, Francis.
1: Richard Baker there from the Conspiracy Cabal podcast, which you can find at all your proper podcast platforms, there with Dr. Nick Coatsworth, talking about those big conspiracies that keep bubbling away in the background. Francis Leach with you here on ABC Radio Overnights.
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1: Well, that's about it for me for today. About to head off to your local breakfast programs. Thanks to Mick and to John for the program. My name's Francis Leach. I'll catch you on Monday morning. Ashwin will be in across your weekend, and I'll skip out of here with the grumpy, funky duo Steely Dan and Peg. Have a great day.

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0: ABC News, good morning. I'm Noni Edwards. In an exclusive interview with the ABC, Nepal's Information and Communications Minister has defended his government against criticism it was slow to accept international assistance after the devastating floods. More than 1,100 people have died and 38 Australians are still missing, as Meghna Bali reports.
1: Minister Bikram Thimilsena says Nepal had to first determine whether foreign search and rescue teams could provide help beyond what local authorities were already doing. He rejected suggestions that the response was delayed, calling the criticism a kind of disinformation. But Australian families with loved ones still missing are growing increasingly frustrated. Several have travelled to Kathmandu seeking answers as the search continues across the flood-hit border region and pressure mounts on authorities to provide clearer information. Meghna Bali, ABC News, Kathmandu.
0: The Pacific Islands Forum meeting wraps up today in Palau as leaders prepare to attend their annual retreat. Here's Foreign Affairs reporter Stephen Jedgetts.
2: Pacific leaders will gather at the residence of Palau's president, Sarangal Whips Jr., for their private meeting. They're expected to hammer out a common position on a host of strategic, economic and security issues. Some Pacific states close to China are resisting a push to issue a clear condemnation of Beijing's ballistic missile test earlier this year. Meanwhile, Australia's hoping to strike a compromise on a declaration on climate change being pushed by some Pacific states in the lead-up to the pre-COP meetings in Fiji and Tuvalu.
0: Russian state media has published what it claims are prison recordings of two accused spies currently locked up in Queensland. Grace Tobin from ABC Investigations reports.
3: 2 years ago, Kira Korolev and her husband Igor were arrested at their home in Brisbane and charged with an espionage offence. ABC Investigations has discovered that Russia's state-controlled media has published audio it says is the couple speaking from behind bars. In one recording, Kira purportedly says that she made a mistake when she migrated to a different country and wanted to return to Russia, but unfortunately they were arrested. The ABC has been unable to independently verify the audio. In Queensland, it's illegal for media to interview prisoners without permission. Queensland Corrective Services said approval had not been given.
0: President Donald Trump says that the renewed US campaign against Iran will not continue for too long after the biggest exchange of fire between Tehran and Washington since July. Mr. Trump claims Iran had been trying to build a rocket that drops mines and the US destroyed it. He also claims Iran had been working to restore its radar and missile systems, which were also targeted in the strikes. Iran has accused the US military of committing war crimes related to a strike it says hit a wedding, killing at least four people. The US says it doesn't target civilians. New research reveals

0: Almost one third of lesson time in Australian classrooms is being lost to student misbehaviour. Here's National Education and Parenting reporter Connor Duffy.
1: The report Classrooms in Crisis is based on interviews with about 400 teachers from across Australia. Blaise Joseph from the Centre for Independent Studies says teachers reported an average of 9 minutes out of every 30 minutes being lost to classroom disruption.
2: That's about 12 weeks of learning lost per year. And in some schools where there's particularly disruptive behaviour, it could be much more than that.
1: About 1 in 10 teachers reported that student misbehaviour was having a significant impact on their health and well-being.
0: Investigations into an incident linked to the Sydney Swans continue, with police set to interview a number of witnesses. Olivia Sanders reports.
3: Sexual crime squad detectives were in New South Wales this week speaking with 4 men aged 25 to 30 as part of the sexual assault investigation linked to the Sydney Swans. It's understood several adult entertainers joined a number of Swans players at a hotel across the road from the MCG in the early hours of the 17th of August. 3 women then made a report to police. Detectives say conversations are continuing with several people believed to be present at the time of the alleged incident. No arrests have been made and no charges have been laid. The investigation continues, but Victoria Police says it does not expect to provide an update for about 8 weeks.
0: Australian tennis player Taylor Preston's lost to American Taylor Townsend in straight sets in the opening round at the US Open. Preston didn't have a single break point in the 6-1, 6-1 loss. Third seed Jessica Pegula has proven too strong for Sofia Kenin, winning in straight sets. 11th seed Marta Kostyuk, Jasmine Paolini and Leila Fernandez have also managed victories. ABC News.
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5: Hello and good morning to you. Ivo De Silva with you here on 102.5 ABC Perth and WA for the Early Morning Show. It's finally here. It's Thursday. Qualifying final day, and it's the 3rd of September. Great to be with you, as always, for the Early Morning Show. Now, just a warning, coming up, Aboriginal and Torres Strait Islander listeners are advised that the next story will have the name of an Indigenous Australian who has died. But first, this is a Scottish band that formed in 1981 in a big country, with Big Country.

0: That is a big country in a big country.
1: Are there any winners in the cost of living crisis? Has gambling become our national sport? How much more can our farmers survive? What's causing the algal bloom? Can we afford the energy transition?
2: Questions. They've never been more important. So the one thing we'll never question is our duty to keep asking. ABC News, keep asking.
0: It's just gone 10 minutes past four. Now, just a warning, Aboriginal and Torres Strait Islander listeners are advised that this next story will have the name of an Indigenous Australian who has died. Indigenous Australian boxing great Tony Mundine has died aged 75. The father of former boxer and NRL star Anthony Mundine had a heart attack on Sunday. Born in Byugal, near Grafton in northern New South Wales, Tony Mundine was the first Australian to fight in four different weight divisions, challenging for the world middleweight title against Argentinian Carlos Monzon in 1974 in a bout stopped in the seventh round. Bridie Tanner spoke to Tony's cousin, former politician Warren Mundine.
3: Oh, he was he's always a athlete, competitive. You know, in fact, amazing athlete. And we, you know, when we'd go out and buy Ugle and in Grafton and that, he was always you know, wanting to have a race and being very competitive sports person and that. He was also a very humble, very quiet person. He was always, people loved him. Everyone who've ever met him loved him, and he was an amazing bloke. And was at school or anywhere, he, you know, everyone knew him. Everyone talked about him. He was such a charismatic, incredible bloke. Yeah.
4: He took part in a number of tent boxing shows as a teenager. Did you ever go to one of those matches? And can you tell us what it was like?
3: Oh, look, we're you know, Mundines are known as sports people and boxing and that. So we used to attend the tent boxing a lot and watch other people fight and that. And then, you know, and of course, Tony and a few of the relatives that used to get in the ring and, you know, our uncles and that as well. He was very quick. A very smart fighter, and he also had a very big punch, which was a knockout punch in that. So he was just you know, magnificent sports person. And I remember the same statements by Muhammad Ali: "A throat like a butterfly, sting like a bee." Well, that was very much what Tony was in the ring.
4: Bob Holt, the president of the New South Wales Veteran Boxers Association, called the ABC earlier this morning and shared this about Tony.
5: He was a cut above, he was the next level up from the other fighters, and there were some good fighters training. I tell you what, this is how he was respected. When he used to go and watch his boy Anthony play rugby league for St George, there'd be 200 people lined up to shake his hand. Not exaggerating either, there'd be at least a couple of hundred people just in a line waiting to say good day to him and shake his hand. And he didn't mind doing it. He was a very quiet fellow, though. He was very unassuming. He didn't have a lot to say. He'd see my brother and I that we trained with him at the gym. He used to spar with us. He was a very hard sparring sort of fellow. I think... you know, everybody had a lot of respect for Tony anyway.
4: So respected, a cut above, and a quiet man. Tony Mundine's described there by Bob Holt, the president of the New South Wales Veteran Boxers Association. Warren, how would you describe what kind of man Tony was?
3: Well, that sort of captures him. He was a person who always also had time for people, you know, like, you know, we'd go to a cafe or we'd be walking down the street or we'd go to a shop, and you couldn't go anywhere without a crowd coming around and people would come up and shake his hands and they call him the champ. That was his nickname for him. People just loved him. And he always had time for people. So he didn't walk away or he didn't tell people to go away. He always spent time and listened to them and talked to them and you know, got selfies in later years, of course. And he was, you know, you couldn't go anywhere. And one of the funny things as I was growing up, because he was so well known everywhere, you know, I lost my name. Everyone would say, "Oh, Tony, how you going, Tony? What are you doing, Tony?" And I used to be a bit, sometimes a little bit resentful and go, "Gee, I'm Waxley Warren, actually." But that's how popular he was, and we all loved him. Everyone loved him.
4: Well, the Mundines are a very well-known family for multiple reasons. Tony was a trailblazer, especially his career highlight, the World Title Challenge against Carlos Monzon. Can you tell us about his influence on the next generation, the future generation of Indigenous sports people?
3: Well, he was, you know, he'd come immediately after Lionel Rose, of course, the great Lionel Rose. And so we had this couple of generations together running like that. And he was the number one sports star on the boxing shows, you know, and that. And everyone watched him, and he brought boxing to a different level. And, you know, where it wasn't, you know, that popular, and that then he made it popular, you know, with him and Lionel, and that they made it popular again. And he moved to Sydney to play rugby league, and that, but then he got spotted in the gym, and so then and that's how he got into boxing. But he was an inspiration to people because of who he was and how he carried himself. He was always a very proud man. He was always very proud of his background, where he come from, Bayugle. And people know Bayugle. It's a in those days, it's a dirt road going up to nowhere, really. And he had the asbestos mine there and everything like that. But he was a very generous man, and that's what really resonated with a whole lot of people, and that's why he was so popular. And he was popular overseas when he was in Italy and when he was in France and places like that. Boxing, he even drew crowds there. He was such a amazing man, and yet he was so humble. You know, he was quiet, you know, gentle type bloke, but he always had time to help people and train people. Like he was very popular with the New South Wales Police Boys Clubs, because he used to go there and talk to kids and kids in trouble and do things and work with them and get them into sport and that. He didn't drink. He didn't smoke. He was just this pure athlete and a gentleman, a great, great, great, great man.
4: Tell us about what he did after he retired from professional boxing.
3: Well, after he retired, and that, he was a labourer and a brickie, and that even when he was boxing, and so he used to work with his brother Mickey and his other brothers Bo and that, people like that, and cousins that used to be working the building trade and these things and that, and then later on, you know, of course the boxing left him with a fair amount of money, and that, so he did quite well out of it. But he still worked. He actually worked at Qantas there as a baggage man, just to keep active and just to keep doing things. And that's the sort of person he was. He was always active. He was always doing things. And this is why he inspired people. He was a very inspirational people. You know, like the boxing veteran bloke said, you know, he couldn't go anywhere without a crowd coming. And then every one of those people who come, he had time for, and he spoke with them and he worked with them. And he was just an amazing man.
0: Yeah. Yes, valet Tony Mundine there. That was his cousin Warren Mundine speaking with Bridie Tanner. It's 18 minutes past 4 on this Thursday morning, 102.5 ABC Perth and W.

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0: Can't believe a reporter has actually put this into a script. Country music has traditionally been considered a bit daggy. No way! Country music is fantastic. Stan Shaw trying to bring it back on Regional Breakfast. But the numbers show it's having a resurgence, as it should, and fans and musicians hope it's here to stay. Here's Emily Anderson with more.
2: Townsville musician Zara Lindemann remembers even while growing up in a small New South Wales town, country music wasn't trendy.
3: I think country wasn't cool. We had wide brim hats to shelter from the sun while working the land, and the boots to protect from, you know, horses or from sheep or, you know, where now it's really even more so just becoming fashion.
2: In 2026, longtime fans are enjoying a resurgence, with megastar country music artists selling out stadiums in Australia, and their hits keep reaching number one.
3: I believe it is the storytelling and also the lifestyle and what it is that country, the culture around it.
2: American artist Ella Langley's Choosing Texas climbed to number one on the ARIA singles charts for 3 weeks in May and June. It was then overtaken by Taylor Swift's return to country with her hit I Knew It, I Knew You. Country music journalist Beck Gracie says festivals today are looking very different to 5 years ago.
4: It's people

0: like Lainey Wilson and, yes, now Ella, bringing the young girls in. It's not something I predicted and went, oh, yeah, we're going to have this influx. But I just think it's great because that's what we want. We want more fans in a genre that I think people thought was for old people and was kind of, as they die off, it was dying off. But it's not what we're seeing in terms of, yeah, festivals and shows and all that kind of thing. Like, it's huge. More people have accidentally been listening to country music through people like Swift and that kind of thing. We call them, you know, gateway artists. They kind of bring them in and then they're hooked before they know what they're listening to.
1: Australia's festival industry has been struggling since the pandemic. Major festivals like Splendour in the Grass, Blues Fest and Groove in the Moo have had cancellations due to low ticket sales. But it's a different story for country.
0: Festivals like Tamworth and Gympie that have got that huge intergenerational demographic, like festivals like that are really booming. Like, we sold out Gympie Muster for the first time ever. We've had to add more camping areas in.
1: For Townsville musician Zara Lindemann, watching her genre grow has given her confidence that country music is here to stay.
2: I just feel so much more comfortable getting around in my boots and my hat and my whatever, because it's cool again.
3: Never was not cool. Long live country music. It's 25 minutes past four. That's Emily Anderson with that story. Let's go to 2025 for this song. It's by English singer-songwriter Olivia Dean. It was released as the lead single from a second studio album, The Art of Loving. This is Nice to Each Other. Good morning.

0: 28 minutes past four. That is Olivia Dean there with her song Nice to Each Other. And I hope Samara, who was listening in, certainly enjoyed that. You're with Ivor De Silva here on ABC 102.5, ABC Radio Perth and WA.
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0: The Federal Treasury is warning Australia is at risk of failing to capture the economic benefits of artificial intelligence. In new advice provided to Treasurer Jim Chalmers, the uptake of AI among Australian companies is widespread, but shallow. Josephine Usher with more.
5: Businesses around the world are embracing artificial intelligence technology, but is Australia keeping up? The Treasury Department is warning that's not happening fast enough and we're at risk of falling behind. So what's happening? In a new advice to Treasurer Jim Chalmers, his department says Australia will miss the economic benefits of the artificial intelligence boom unless businesses actually use the technology to make bigger changes. Despite two-thirds of businesses reporting some AI adoption, uptake is slow, with less than 10% using the technology to its potential. And that's a problem because Treasury describes AI as the first credible accelerant of global economic growth in almost two decades. So there's a potential economic boom around the corner, but we could miss out. Officials are likening it to the mining boom. Warren Hogan is an economic advisor at Judo Bank. He says that could have dire consequences.
6: We risk getting the worst of AI, that is the displacement, without the best, which is the broader productivity lift and the full employment and the much better economic outcomes that the next 5 to 10 years offers. I think we're on the cusp of the biggest lift in living standards that we've ever seen in a single generation. And we cannot miss that opportunity.
5: Which begs the question, why are Australian companies reluctant to adopt AI? Well, Brian Collins reckons the hesitation often comes from fear of the unknown or not knowing where to start. He's from Enterprise Tasmania, which helps companies integrate AI into business operations.
7: It's a confidence gap more than it is a skills gap. There's also hundreds and hundreds of other AI products that say, well, we're experts in this part of your accountancy product, or we're experts in this legal advice. And so there's no clear starting point, and that creates paralysis.
5: For Olivia Shen from the US Study Center, some industries are also being cautious.
8: Particularly around things like healthcare, sort of safety critical use cases that include a lot of personal data and personal customer information, that's where businesses are definitely proceeding with caution. They're not quite sure whether the law gives them clarity on what AI can and can't be used for. And some of them are also conscious that customers are also going to resist AI being forced down their throats.
5: There's a huge amount of fear about AI. One of the major concerns people have is that it'll take their jobs. But Treasury says the much-feared job losses have not yet materialised. Most studies are actually finding AI's had limited impacts on the labour market to date. University of New South Wales AI Institute Chief Scientist Toby Walsh says Australians could learn from past debates, like when the computer was feared to replace office jobs.
9: They completely missed the predictions around all the new industries that were going to be created.
5: Treasurer Jim Chalmers says the government is working with the states, private sector and community to help business and workers access the tools they need to adopt AI safely. But Treasury says it's also up to Australian businesses to help play their role and drive growth in this area.
0: Josephine Asher there with that story. It's 27 minutes to 5 o'clock. Oh, this is going to bring back some memories. This track comes from Dusty Springfield, came out in 1964. I Only Want to Be With You. Good morning.

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1: Across Western Australia, you're listening to Ivo Da Silva.
0: Where it's 14 minutes to 5 o'clock, it is Thursday, it is the 3rd of September, thus making it the 246th day of the year, with 119 days remaining for the year 2026. In 1899, Frank McFarlane Burnett, biologist and Nobel Prize winner, was born in Victoria. 1901, the flag of Australia and the Australian Red Ensign are adopted by the Government of Australia as official flags, following a national design competition. The flag is first flown from the Royal Exhibition Building in Melbourne. 1926, the Canberra Times is first published. 1939, Australia follows Britain and declares war on Germany. 1940, the heavy cruiser HMAS Australia takes part in Operation Menace off Dakar. And 1988, federal referendums on four-year parliamentary terms recognising local government and other issues are defeated. And in 1996, the Australian National Flag Day was proclaimed to commemorate the first flying of the Australian flag, is what we said just at the start.
2: Happy birthday to you. Happy birthday to you. Happy birthday.
0: Yes, it's happy birthday to Mario Draghi, 1947 Italian banker and president of the European Central Bank, also Prime Minister of Italy, is born in Rome. Charlie Sheen, 1965 American actor, is born in New York City. And Dominic Thiem, a 1993 Austrian tennis player, is born in Austria. The quote of the day goes to Tony Robbins: setting goals is the first step in turning the invisible into the visible. And in music on this day, Madonna's Sticky and Sweet World Tour in 2009, her first major venture under a new 10-year, 360 deal with Live Nation, became the highest grossing tour in history, ranking in an estimated $408 million. The run of dates, which supported Madonna's 11th studio album, Hard Candy, also marked her first tour to include stops in Mexico, as well as countries across South America in 15 years. And off that album comes this track, Madonna. This is Rain.

0: That is Madonna with Rain. 18 minutes to 5 o'clock. Let's head to the USA again.
1: USA correspondent.
0: All right, let's get to the next topic, which is the Grand Canyon and these devastating floods that have happened there. I mean, when I went to the Grand Canyon, it's just beautiful, but you're always wary of flash flooding.
2: Yeah, this is a regular problem, not only in the Grand Canyon, but throughout the desert Southwest, is the threat of fast floods, or excuse me, of flash floods, where you have a sudden rainstorm that will then, waters will sweep down these dried out creek beds or river beds. You know, they can be harmful to hikers, to campers, and so forth. And so what we had this past Saturday is a 3-hour rainstorm, a torrential downpour that washed out these popular hiking trails, and there was a popular historic lodge in this particular canyon. So it wasn't actually in the Grand Canyon. It was in what's called Bright Angel Canyon, which is a tributary to the

0: Grand Canyon, and you had about 5 feet of water that swept through, and so 15 people were missing. Two people so far have been two victims of the flash flood have been found. Some 60 people had to be airlifted out of the canyon as a result of these flash floods. So this is something that does regularly happen, but something that people involved with the environment and with the National Park Service in the Southwest have pointed out is you see this more violent storm, this more sudden storm and sudden flash flood, as really a consequence of climate change, and in particular the terrible drought that's been going on in the desert Southwest for the last number of years. And a lot of the news we've been getting out of Arizona regarding the Grand Canyon and the Colorado River system prior to these flash floods is how the epic drought here has reduced the two main reservoirs that run in northern Arizona and on the border with Nevada. So one of these is Lake Mead, the reservoir that's made by the iconic Hoover Dam. But these reservoirs are down near the level where they're no longer going to be propelling the turbines, the hydroelectric turbines. And so as a result of this drought, the land is just parched. You have a lack of vegetation. The land is hardened, right, because of the drought. And this is part of the reason why the flash flood was so severe. Add into that the effects of, something that your listeners all know about is the super El Nino that is happening right now in the Pacific. And as climate scientists point out, this is going to make for more water in the atmosphere, which is going to dump down in particular into the Southwest. So they expect that this will probably be the norm in the year ahead, at least, where we have these really sudden and torrential storms that hit Arizona, Nevada, Southern California, and other areas.
1: There was an outpouring of love for the one and only Dolly Parton here in Australia. Was it the same in America? And what does Dolly Parton mean to most Americans?
0: Yeah, absolutely. I was with friends, and we got the news on our phones that she had passed away. And there's this kind of, this, and your listeners know this, that when you see the news of a celebrity or some notable figure who passes away, and it causes that, how to say, that kind of immediate audible reaction. The friends I was with, we all had the sense of, oh, what a crushing loss, what a terrible loss. Even though she was 8 years old, and so it's not unexpected of someone that age passing away, there was this real sense of surprise because, she was still, within days, weeks of her passing, she was still this remarkably dynamic, active figure, right? There was no news of her having been sick prior to her passing. So it was something of a surprise, and it was indeed an emotional shock. Dolly Parton is, one of the really sad things I would say about her passing is that she was one of the few final people in the United States, one of the few Americans who was genuinely loved and respected across political lines, across lines of age, across regional lines. I'm not really a big country music fan, but I can appreciate what a terrific songwriter and what a wonderful singer Dolly Parton was, and just what a remarkable character she was. I remember watching her on television when I was a kid back in the 70s, and she just had she was just such a unique force as an entertainer and such a delightful person. And there was no mistaking her, and there was no, how to say, there was no falseness about her. She always admitted she was wearing wigs, these enormous blonde wigs. And yet at the same time, there was this no sense, there was no sense of she was kind of putting on airs. You always had the sense that she was just this genuine person. And what people loved about her, not just her career as an entertainer, but all that.

0: she did to help people. You know, she gave out millions of books to children throughout throughout the United States, you know, and families that couldn't afford it. She helped fund research on the COVID-19 vaccine. She, you know, did so much in terms of, you know, being generous and helping people from her particular region of Tennessee, as well as across the country. She will really was just a widely respected, impressive figure. And this week, right now in the US, the flags are at half mast, and you know, which is usually something that's reserved for the passing of a politician, for the death of soldiers. But you know, this week the flags are at half mast for the passing of a beloved country music singer.
1: Oh, yes, Valet, Dolly Parton. NFL, the season's about to start, and in, I think, 2 weeks' time, we've actually got a game in Australia at the mighty Melbourne Cricket Ground, the Los Angeles Rams and San Francisco 49ers. Of all the days they put it on September 11. I thought they could have maybe done a different date there. Are you looking forward to NFL season?
0: Well, you know, my Vikings, just, you know, you and I talk about the Dockers and the Vikings. They're similar in the sense that every year you have this feeling of hopefulness, and that there's this sense of they could make it, but you know at the end they're just going to rip your heart out. And the Vikings this year are starting the season with a controversy over who is going to be their starting quarterback. And last year they had a second year quarterback, highly touted young player who was quite a disappointment. This year they traded for, or they signed a new quarterback to come in, a veteran from another team. And there's been, we have this thing in American sports in the NFL called the quarterback controversy, right? Where the teams go into preseason training camp, and there's, you know, presumably a fight over who's going to actually be the quarterback. And so this is the case with the Vikings this year. And so it does kind of damper your anticipation for the season when you know that there's this controversy over who's going to be leading the offense on the field. So, but yeah, the start of football season is always, yeah, you know, kind of gives this great sense of I love autumn. You know, you have the start of the school year, you have the start of the football season, and so there's this, you know, sense that the calendar really begins in September. And yeah, so I'm looking forward to it. Not as much as you're going to be looking forward to the Dockers as they make
1: Well,
0: their drive to the grand final.
1: that was going to be my question to you, is what advice can you give me to stay calm in these few games left? It's like it's three games to go. If they win three in a row, they've won the grand final, the Super Bowl of Australian rules football. What advice can you give me?
0: Well, since you're a runner, I know you're a nimble guy with all of your triathlons. I would recommend that you pull your legs into the lotus position, that you get down and you start meditating, and you just get as zen as possible, and you recognize that there's nothing you can do.
1: There is, and the fact.
0: And life will go on. Here, I'll tell you the line of a famous Minnesota Vikings quarterback back in the 1960s and 70s, after he lost his fourth Super Bowl with the Vikings. And they asked him, you know, what are you going to do? You lost another Super Bowl. And he said, the sun will rise again tomorrow. There you
1: Exactly.
0: go.
1: Exactly. And for everyone who's been asking me on the text line, am I going to the game Thursday night? I have this weird tradition that I don't go to finals matches unless it's the grand final, because I don't want to be disappointed. I'll watch it on telly.
0: So was that your ticket you sold on social media?
1: It was, So yeah, one of my I always buy the ticket, but then I give them to friends because I've got early access to them, and I only do it at
0: So are you gonna even going to watch it?
1: I will watch it religious. I'll have a barbecue at home. I won't even go to the pub either. I want to be there just with the commentary, maybe one friend of mine, who will be allowed to be in there as we watch it. And then, yeah, hopefully to get through that game, then it's a preliminary.

0: final, which is like your semi-finals. And then if they win that, then they're off to the grand final. I've got grand final tickets and I've got my flights already booked. So crossing fingers
1: Well,
0: that
1: I'll
0: my
1: do.
0: mighty purple.
1: So I'll do my part. I won't wear the scarf you gave me, the doctor's scarf you gave me, because if I wear any item of clothing for a team I support, that team will lose. So if the Dockers lose, it's not on me.
0: Well, that sounds good. And we'll have to catch up before September 11 as well, because it's the 25th anniversary, if you can believe it. Quarter of a century. That's amazing.
1: We should talk about that.
0: Yeah. All right. Well, you take care, mate, and catch up again soon.
1: All right, friend, have a good week.
0: Yeah, Bruce Berglund, all the way from USA. Always great to catch up with him. It's 6 minutes to 5 o'clock, and it's time to count down. We've been counting down the top 20 songs from the 80s that have a saxophone in it. We're up to the silver medal position. Yes, number two. And their honour of second goes to Hall and Oates. Their infectious chart topper boasts a driving saxophone section that adds flair and depth to this unforgettable pop rock gem. With its captivating rhythm and sing-along lyrics, this song remains a testament to Hall and Oates' ability to create legendary hits. Maneater.
2: Number two.

0: on the top 20 songs from the 80s that have a saxophone in it. Hall & Oates with that classic Man Eater. That's it for me here on 102.5 ABC Perth and across WA. It's been great having your company for the early morning show. And as always, tonight, come on, you mighty Dockers. You can win it. You can do it. Get to a preliminary final. I'll be backing you all the way. Take care. The time now, it is 5 o'clock. Come on, Dockers.
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0: Good morning, this is ABC News. I'm Garrett Mundy. Nepal's Information and Communications Minister has defended his government against criticism it was slow to accept international assistance after its devastating floods. More than 1,100 people have died and 38 Australians are still missing, as Meghna Bali reports.
1: Minister Bikram Thimilsena says Nepal had to first determine whether foreign search and rescue teams could provide help beyond what local authorities were already doing. He rejected suggestions that the response was delayed, calling the criticism a kind of disinformation. But Australian families with loved ones still missing are growing increasingly frustrated. Several have travelled to Kathmandu seeking answers as the search continues across the flood-hit border region and pressure mounts on authorities to provide clearer information. Meghna Bali, ABC News, Kathmandu.
0: The US President Donald Trump says the renewed campaign against Iran will not continue for too long after the biggest exchange of fire between Tehran and Washington since July. President Trump claims Iran was trying to build a rocket that drops mines and American forces destroyed it. Iran has accused the US military of committing a war crime in a strike it says hit a wedding, killing at least four people. The US says it doesn't target civilians. Mr. Trump says Iran had been working to restore its radar and missile systems, which were also targeted in the strikes.
2: So we saw that, we took it out, we took out some other things, and then we hit them last night because they took a shot at us in Jordan, at our base in Jordan. We knocked all of them down. There were, I guess, eight missiles that were shot. They were all knocked down.
0: Western Australia's Manufacturing Workers Union says a state government decision to back a coal mine merger is welcome relief for workers. Premier Roger Cook yesterday announced his support for a proposed merger between Indian-owned Griffin Coal and Chinese-owned Premier Coal, which would supply fuel to the private Blue Waters power station. AMWU State Secretary Steve McCartney says that announcement has provided much-needed surety.
3: People getting a little bit unsettled about the fact that they couldn't see anything on the ground. And what today did was guaranteed that those things are going to land on the ground. There's going to be money put behind it and a lot of thought by the looks of it.
0: Treasurer Jim Chalmers says there were early signs of a voter backlash against Labor before Western Australia's weekend by-election. Saturday's Secret Harbour poll saw One Nation win the previously safe Labor seat convincingly, a first for Pauline Hanson's party in WA. Mr Chalmers has told 7.30's Sarah Ferguson the government is aware of economic frustrations being felt by many voters.
4: We didn't need a by-election in a state system in WA.
5: The signs were already there in South Australia.
4: Yeah, and I've acknowledged, I think, and on other occasions, people are under pressure. You know, that is why we're delivering real change in the housing market, in the tax system, providing cost of living relief.
0: Victoria Police believe they've identified all parties who were in the room the night of an alleged incident linked to the Sydney Swans as they continue a sexual assault investigation. Olivia Sanders reports.
6: Sexual Crime Squad detectives spoke with four men in New South Wales this week as part of the investigation and say conversations with witnesses continue. Several adult entertainers are understood to have joined a number of Swans players at a hotel near the MCG in the early hours of August 17. Three women subsequently made a police report. Police say their investigation is ongoing. No arrests have been made and no charges have been laid. The Sydney Swans have stood down five players, Vice Captain Isaac Heaney, Chad Warner, James Jordan, Riley

0: Spice and Nick Blakey for breaching club standards by drinking and bringing women to the hotel in the hours after the club's Round 23 match.
1: In a statement, the club reiterated its apologies for the distress and disappointment the matter has caused, but said it was unable to comment further. The world's 24th-ranked tennis player, Andre Rublev, has suffered a shock second-round loss to a young Spaniard, Daniel Merida, at the US Open. The 23rd seed won the first set, but struggled from there, going down 6-7, 6-2, 6-4, 6-4. 16th seed Brandon Nakashima lost in straight sets to fellow American Alex Mickelson. 7th seed Daniil Medvedev had no such issues, cruising past American Sebastian Gorzny in straight sets. Showers today, south of a line from Geraldton to Meriden to Norseman. The chance of a shower or thunderstorm over southern parts of the southern interior and eastern Eucla. Light showers likely in the afternoon about the north and northwest Kimberley coasts. For Perth, a cloudy day, some fog early this morning and a very high chance of showers. A forecast top of 20 degrees right now in the city. It's 13.4 degrees. ABC News, it's now 5 past 5.
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3: Good morning, people that get up really early on a Thursday morning. Nice to have you on board right across regional and remote WA and wherever you might be streaming to us from on ABC Listen. Hope you're well. This half hour, I want to talk about really, really, really long road trips, okay? Just being on the road, in a car, a bus, caravan, whatever it might be, for a really long time. Tell me about the longest road trip you've ever taken. And I'm asking because the first person to drive around Australia set off on his journey this week back in 1925, right? Picture, 101 years ago. Bloke decides to go around Australia. Neville Westwood, a Seventh-day Adventist, left Perth in a second-hand 7HP baby Citroen. I don't even know what that is. Returned to the same starting point on the 30th of December. Along the way, punctured tyres were filled with grass and cowhide. And at one point, the car was actually carried across the Fitzroy River by some local people. And that actual original car, the Citroen, now restored, resides in the Australian National Museum in Canberra. Maybe you've seen it. So tell me about the longest road trip you've ever taken. Maybe you did a lap, okay? Maybe you did two laps. Or maybe you did some sort of road trip in Europe or another part of the world. 0448 922 604. And if you want to tell me your story, 1300 545 222. Like the time I did a lap with my family back in 2007, 2008, we're living in Margaret River at the time, four kids, had a Nissan Patrol, you know, the seven-seaters. We made the decision, and 6 weeks, like this wasn't years of planning, this was 6 weeks later we left, okay? Found a $5,000 camper trailer, hooked it onto the Patrol, had no idea what I was doing, loaded the car up with the kids and the stuff and took off, and went for a year. And ran out of money in Queensland, worked on a banana farm, worked at a sugar mill, did all kinds of crazy things. But that's probably the longest road trip I've ever taken, a whole year. What's yours? 0448 922 604. I'm going to continue with the Dolly Parton theme this week in the country music drop. This is a song called Harper Valley PTA. 8 past 5.

0: What a cool song, Dolly Parton, Harper Valley PTA on Regional Breakfast with Dan Shaw. It is 11 past five.
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0: Yeah, asking you about the longest road trip you've ever taken, because on this day, well, on this week, 101 years ago, a bloke named Neville took off, first person to do it, in a 7HP baby, I said Citroën. Nell and Donnybrook, good morning. Hi, Stan. Citroën is a French car pronounced Citroën. Citroën? Not Citroën. It's not a citrus fruit, it's a car. Citroën. Thank you, Nell and Donnybrook. Nice to hear from you. 0448 922 604. Let's have a squiz at the weather today and what we can expect. Let's start in the depths of regional WA, the bowels of WA. Manjima, the food bowl, I should say. Top of 17 there. 7 degrees at the moment on Brockman Street. On Bustle Highway, Margaret River, 9 degrees at the moment. You'll get a top of 17 as well. 18 is your top in Bunbury. Right now, 7 degrees on Victoria Street. Katanning, coldish start. 6 degrees at the moment on Clive Street. Heading for a top of 17. In Albany, top of 19 for you. Right now, it's a 10 degree on the beautiful York Street, one of the best main streets in regional WA. Definitely in the top five. Esperance, 11 degrees at the moment on Andrew Street, heading for a top of 20. Not a bad main street. Actually, having lived in Esperance for a couple of years, you've sort of got the main street. It's a bit confusing about what exactly the main street is, because then you've got the Foreshore Street, which feels like a main street because you've got that beautiful, newish sort of redeveloped foreshore. But then you've got, I guess that main street is the one with all the cafes and that bakery. Anyway, wonderful little part of the world. It's probably pretty cold in Coolgardie at the moment as well. 5 degrees at the moment on Bailey Street, heading for a top of 21. Kalgoorlie Boulder, top of 23 for you. Right now, 7 degrees on Hannon Street, where sits a excited little Ivo De Silva ahead of tonight's qualifying final, Fremantle v Hawks. Oh, my goodness, what a game. Very excited. Narrogin, top of 18 today.

Right now, 8 degrees on Federal Street. In the Eucla, or in Eucla, I should say, 9 degrees on the Eyre Highway, heading for a top of 21. Geraldton, you get a top of 21. Right now, 7 degrees on Marine Terrace. Carnarvon, a top of 22, 13 at the moment on Robertson Street. And then we start to heat up. Karratha, top of 32 for you, already 19 degrees on Sharp Avenue, 31 for Broome, 31 for Kununurra, 18 degrees at the moment on Carnarvon Street, and 17 degrees right now on Coolabah Drive in Kununurra. Yeah, I want you to tell me about the longest road trip you've ever taken. It doesn't necessarily have to be a lap around Australia. Maybe for you, the longest road trip was, I don't know, a scoot out to Uluru and back, or maybe you once drove to Darwin, or maybe you did some wild drive in a hire car through Europe. 1300 545 222. I'm going to take a look at some of the things floating around in the papers this morning. I see there's a new report that's come out of Queensland suggesting that if you feed dolphins, or at least create spaces where they can be fed, that it's very detrimental to their future. Okay, that's come out of Queensland. A bit of a wrap on tonight's game with Freo. And also a new report out today suggesting that a third of school lesson time, right, is being lost because of disruptive students. Okay, a third of total school time disrupted by these students. And I tell you, I went to Kwinana Senior High School. I reckon the figure was three quarters disruption. So we'll talk about that next.

0: Neil Diamond, Solitary Man, 18 past five, regional breakfast. John and Bunbury's got a story about the time he did a long road trip. G'day, John.
1: G'day. Yeah, well, my wife was the driver because I'm legally blind. But in 1991, we left Bunbury here and with a Nissan Patrol Trayback.
0: Nice car.
1: And an 18-foot Coromel Caravan that I bought from the Eaton. For $9,000. And anyway, we took off. We went right through the north, stopping for 2 weeks at a time at different places, and because we're pensioners. And then when I got to Queensland, we crossed the border from Tennant Creek in the territory.

0: Oh no.
1: 70 kilometers down the road, it was just and finished. That was the end of that motor. It cost $6,800 for a new motor, and that was done in Mount Isa. My wife mucked out toilets and I mowed lawns and so on for 10 months so I could pay back my mother for that money to fix the motor.
0: Goodness me, John.
1: So we carried on up to the Cape of Carpentaria to the Gulf of Carpentaria and over to Cairns. And then she didn't want to tow the caravan through the big city, so she said, we'll sell the ute and the caravan and carry on. We got a little Hilux ute and carried on.
0: I love it, John. So many twists and turns in your adventure back in 1991. Nice to chat, John, in Bunbury, 1300 545 222. Mechanical, I mean, when you're on the road and you're in some of these isolated parts of Australia and things start heating up or cooling down or rattling, it's stressful, isn't it? You think, have you ever been driving and, you know, it's like, oh, the next petrol station, 250 kilometres away, and you're like, oh my goodness, this is going to be tight. 0448 922 604. Good morning to Noel and Chris. Hi, Stan. Doing a long trip at the moment. Currently in Armidale, New South Wales, from North Dandalup, heading to Coffs Harbour, and always wake up to the show. Nice to hear from you both, Noel and Chris. I am deeply envious of you both. How's the weather over there at the moment? Armidale, North Coffs Harbour, pretty nice, I imagine. 0448 922 604.
2: Just what is this main artery of the information superhighway?
3: Primary way that people will look up information. It will replace the yellow pages as we know it today.
4: Well, it's very hip to be on the internet right now.
5: Well, I just, as I mentioned, I have no desire to be a part of the internet because I feel like I'm so inundated with information all the time that I don't want more.
0: Yeah, so I had a look at the internets and all the newspapers and that this morning, and there's a lot of purple. Lot of purple wraps. Yeah, we know why. So just a bit of Freo news. Fremantle have made a bombshell selection call for tonight's qualifying final clash with Hawthorn, throwing forgotten defender Brandon Walker into the cauldron of one of the biggest games in the club history. So top of the ladder Dockers take on long-time finals enemy Hawthorn. Of course, they stood in the way of that premiership back in 2013. It's sold out tonight, 60,000 strong crowd. I'll be there. I wonder if you'll be there. Look out for me. I'll be wearing my old school retro Freo Guernsey. Okay? You can't miss me. If the Dockers win, they'll move through to the prelim final for just the fourth time and their first time since 2015. Goodness me. Can't deal. So we wish them all the best. I read that Fremantle is going off. The shop front's covered with purple paraphernalia. Hundreds flocked to training on Tuesday to show their support. And, of course, it's just one week at a time, isn't it? So let's not get ahead of us. Let's stop that song, okay? Song's done because we need to just take it one week at a time. I also read more seriously this morning that nearly one-third of a school lesson time is being lost because of students disrupting classes by talking, calling out, arriving late, or challenging teachers' instructions. This is a new report by conservative think tank Centre for Independent Studies, found that teachers reported losing an average of about 9 minutes per 30 minutes of teaching time to student misbehaviour. So the report's called Classrooms in Crisis, estimated that was equal to 12 weeks of lost learning each year. So what they did is they interviewed 377 teachers across Australia. More than half responded, estimated they lost at least a fifth of teaching time. So I guess the report in a nutshell is saying kids are being naughty and it's really... And in fact, some teachers reporting that it was impacting their mental health and physical well-being. So that's concerning. I'm sure you'll hear more about that today. Also, a new international study has found... Well, it's a paper from Queensland's University of Technology claims that food provisioning for the Indo-Pacific bottlenose dolphin is adding an extra environmental stress, making the species less resilient

to change. Of course, we have the Dolphin Discovery Centre, the Bunbury Dolphin Discovery Centre, and it's actually illegal for members of the public to feed wild dolphins. But the study claims food provisioning has been shown to lower dolphin calf survival and increase the likelihood of population decline in the region, with the author saying feeding dolphins has been correlated with high levels of begging behaviour. You've probably seen that. So they come up to the boats, they get injured, they get entangled, and they're suggesting that if we keep up with the food provisioning, we could see them extinct in 100 years. And that's a report out of Queensland. Asking you about really, really, really long road trips, because it was on this day back in 1925, a bloke named Neville was the first person to do a lap around Australia. Good morning to Darren and Beverly. Did a 4,500-kilometre trip from Beverly to 80 Mile Beach over a couple of weeks, and his wife drove the whole way. Oh, Darren, you got to share the load, brother. 4,500 k's from Beverly to 80 Mile Beach over a couple of weeks. That's some big days. 0448 922 604. Some diesel to take us to news.

Diesel and Never Miss Your Water. It's Regional Breakfast with Stan Shaw as we approach the 5:30 a.m. news, asking you about the longest road trip you've ever taken. Now, so far this morning, we've heard road trips

0: throughout Australia, regional remote Australia, which a lot of people take on. You know, often the dream is the lap. But has anyone taken some of these road trips in parts of Europe or Asia? Or, I don't know, has anyone taken a road trip in somewhere like Russia? That'd be cool. Or, I mean, an English road trip takes you about 2 days, but you do the whole country. But if you've got something international, let me know. 0448 922 604. It is bang on 5:30. Jackie Lynch is here with headlines. G'day, Jackie.
1: Good morning, Stan. WA's Manufacturing Workers Union says the state government decision to back a coal mine merger is welcome relief for workers. Premier Roger Cook yesterday announced his support for a proposed merger between Indian-owned Griffin Coal and Chinese-owned Premier Coal, which would supply fuel to the private Blue Waters power station. Treasurer Jim Chalmers says there were early signs of voter backlash against Labor before Western Australia's weekend by-election. Saturday's Secret Harbour poll saw One Nation win the previously safe Labor seat, convincingly a first for Pauline Hanson's party in Western Australia. And Victoria Police believe they've identified all parties who were in the room the night of an alleged incident linked to the Sydney Swans as they continue a sexual assault investigation.
0: Jackie, you famously once took a road trip north with your cat. Tell us about that.
1: I did, and it was famous. I was going up for work in Broome for a while, and that's how I pitched the job. I was like, I'll go up, I'll do a road trip, I'll write what it's like road tripping with your cat. So it took 3 days. We actually sped up there, and then I think it took about 3 days coming back later on. So
0: when you say sped up, you did the speed limit, but you
1: actually probably lower the speed limit or just on, because it was me, my mum and my cat, and we were in this tiny little three-door car, and these big trucks were zooming past us. I don't think I saw any vehicles as small as the one we took on the road trip, but it was a trusty vehicle. We got there. Honestly think the cat had a great time. He just sat in his little container. When we got out at rest stops, we had him a little cage that he kind of sat in and like looked over the highway. We had a lead. He got out for walks. I think we loved it.
0: Who was more difficult to travel with, your mum or your cat?
1: Mum. Definitely mum. I can say that because she's in New Zealand, so she's not listening. But, yeah, I mean, it was fine. It was an amazing trip with the three of us hanging out, but the cat did not make a peep the whole time. So
0: really? Wow.
1: He loves the car. I take him when I go up to Perth. Every time I go up to Perth, I take him with me.
0: Really?
1: Yes. Sometimes I take him to work, Stan.
0: You're one of these people that puts your cat on a lead, aren't you?
1: I don't. I tried to, but he's really not lead trained. He doesn't like it. But if I could be around, walking around Big Swamp or walking down Back Beach with my cat, you bet I would be.
0: What's your cat's name again?
1: Sven.
0: Which is German for Stan.
1: It's Swedish, I think.
0: Swedish for Stan.
1: Swedish for Stan,
0: that's
1: yeah.
0: Weird.
1: I don't want to say I named him after you, but I named him after you because you're my hero, Stan.
0: Good on you, Jackie. Thank you. Only Jackie Lynch would do a road trip to Broome with her cat, Sven. Anthony and Caratha road tripped around North Island of New Zealand back in 1990, then around Ireland in 2020 and Tasmania in 2023, Anthony and Caratha. That is, you drew another one, Anthony. I love that. I love that freedom of being on the road. Did Tassie a couple of years ago, only for, must have been like 10 days. Goodness me, they want an experience. 0448 922 604. On students being disrespectful in classrooms and costing 12 weeks of teaching time every year, according to a new report. Rosie says, good morning, Stan and Jackie. When you meet the parents of disruptive children, they are not parenting. You realise what's wrong with the kid. Ignorant, entitled, loud, rude, and dare I say, stupid. What hope is there for their child, says Rosie. Oh, man. Pete from Narrogin. Good morning, Stan. Students in class respect. The system is broken. On our school bus, we have the same. Both parents and students think they can test us. But you have to set the example, says Pete from Narrogin. Andrew in the Kimberley, you're on the road, sir.
2: G'day, how's it going?
0: Good, where are you? What are you in?
2: We just got back 2.5 years ago. And we did the lap around Australia and we thought that was quite easy, so we just kept on going. And we ended up

0: all the way through to the Middle East, and then ran out of money, started work. 7 years living in the Middle East, and yeah, the kids were born there,
1: Goodness
0: and
1: me. So hold on,
0: and then
1: do you do a
0: yeah.
1: lap around Australia and think, how good is this? And somehow you end up in the Middle East.
0: Yeah, and a bit further on too. Yeah, and then we ended up in the UK, bought a new van, and yeah, and then COVID hit. So yeah, we lived in the van 5 years, and then yeah, started heading back to Australia.
1: So was it, when you
0: Yeah.
1: say van, you mean like a van life
0: Oh,
1: thingy or a caravan?
0: yeah. Oh, motorhome. Yeah.
1: Do you miss it?
0: No, it's good to be back in the house.
1: Yeah,
0: Four
1: that's a good
0: walls.
1: point.
0: Yeah, living out of a suitcase for 20 years gets a bit old.
1: And what do the kids think of it? I mean, they
0: Oh,
1: born in the Middle East, they just would have grown up,
0: yeah.
1: doing
0: We
1: that stuff.
0: lived up in China for 2 years, and yeah, worked for a company out of the Middle East. So yeah, and I think they've done 46 countries.
1: And where do you live now, Andrew?
0: In Darwin.
1: Oh, you live in Darwin.
0: Yeah.
1: And is that where you left, or is that just the spot you decided to settle on?
0: Yeah, we left from there after doing the lap around Australia, and then so yeah, we liked it so much we came back.
1: Yeah, because that often happens a lot. Hey, people will do the lap and then they get stuck somewhere and they fall in love with it and they think, how good's this? And they end up living there.
0: Yeah, that was about it. And yeah, 2.5 years, or yeah, two years ago, we drove the road through Nepal where the big flood's been.
1: Yeah, right.
0: And yeah, we crossed into that through that Chinese border and then up into the Tibetan Plateau.
1: So when you're watching this horrible and tragic footage, you're thinking, man, we were there.
0: Wow.
1: Yeah.
0: Yeah, exactly. Yeah, and there's a lot of people that live up that river.
1: Yeah. Oh, Andrew, thanks for sharing your story, mate. Appreciate it. And glad to hear you finally settled down in Darwin.
0: Yeah.
1: See you, mate.
0: Great. Thanks very much. Yeah.
1: That is road tripping. 20 years of the stuff. Australia, Middle East, China, the lot. Good morning to Robbo and Franklin River. Go Freo Dockers tonight. Yes, sir. 0448 922 604. I'm going to check in with Jess Lingard next, I believe, from the Bureau of Meteorology. I just Googled best road trip song of all time, and it spat this out. So enjoy. Life's a Highway.
2: One day.

0: Tom Cochrane, Life's a Highway, according to the internet, is the most popular road trip song of all time, according to the internet. Graham from Doodlekind, good morning. Good morning, Stan. In the 90s, I decided that I needed a break. So I went to America. I bought a 72 Chevy Concourse station wagon for $500 and did 9,000 miles in 6 weeks. That is an adventure, Graham. Still only saw the bottom half. Must go back again and see the rest, says Graham from Doodlekind. 0448 922 604. Really, really, really, really, really long road trips.
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0: Bureau of Jess. G'day, Jess. How are you going?
1: Good morning.
0: Now, you said earlier this week that come Thursday, some data would come. Today's Thursday.
1: Well, today is Thursday, yes.
0: Some data would come out from the Bureau telling us if, in fact, winter was really dry and how dry.
1: And how dry. So these reports are released. I feel like I keep kicking the goalposts further. These reports are released at 3 p.m. Eastern Standard Time. So we've got until 1 o'clock today to twiddle our fingers. But I mean, I'm having a little sort of look-see around sort of the maps. And I'm sure it comes as absolutely no surprise that the southwest corner of the state was perhaps some of the driest on record. So, yeah, going to be really interesting to read those reports to see which stations have had significantly dry seasons. But the, yeah, that sort of southwest corner, what is it like, Durian Bay to Bremer Bay, that sort of corner, really very, very dry conditions. Lots of places probably only had, you know, maybe even less than 50% of their typical rainfall. So it was a very strange season with a very, very dry July and quite a significantly dry August as well.
0: So data comes out 1 o'clock. You wouldn't be surprised if several records tumble.
1: Honestly, no, I wouldn't. I think considering the season that we've had, you know, and how much rainfall we've missed this season, I wouldn't be surprised if we're, you know, at least bottom 10, bottom 5, if not bottom of the list for how much rainfall we've had or not had.
0: Yep. Okay. 1 o'clock. We'll wait. All right. Meanwhile, though, today, it's Thursday, next 24 hours, anyone getting a drop or two?
1: Look, there might be a few little drops. We have had a weak cold front go through yesterday and last night, so there have been a few showers, mainly in those coastal areas. There are still a few showers lingering about sort of the Bunbury coastline, but also along the Albany and Esperance coastline. And there are a few little very light showers in the sort of eastern parts of the Great Southern this morning. Bit of fog and low cloud as well ahead of another cold front that is, well, very weak cold front going to be brushing past this evening. So this sort of westerly wind flow that we're seeing across southern parts of the state today, that's going to continue as we're sort of caught between these two very weak systems. So a bit of onshore flow, bringing on a little bit of that moisture. So continuing with some light showers ahead of this next sort of weak system to come through this evening. In the north of the state, there is a little bit of fog around the western parts of the Kimberley region this morning. So sort of Derby down through to sort of the 80 Mile Beach area. If you are driving or commuting through that area at the moment, please take care. Same goes for folks in southern parts. If you do encounter any of those foggy spots, please drive to the conditions. We do have a more significant looking cold front coming for the weekend. At this stage, we should see some prefrontal showers on Saturday morning ahead of a more significant front that arrives Saturday afternoon into the evening. And those showers will continue through into Sunday morning as they slowly start to clear up from the west. So potentially a little bit of a wet start to our Father's Day on Sunday for southern parts and western parts as well. This more significant front does bring that rainfall higher up, further north into the state. So for parts of the Midwest, even parts of the Gascoyne district, getting a little drop of rainfall over the weekend. In terms of our temperatures today, if you're in Derby, a mostly sunny top of 34 degrees today. Carnarvon, mostly sunny and 22 degrees. If you're in Morowa, sunny and 22 degrees for you today. Leinster, mostly sunny and a top of 25 degrees. It'll be mostly sunny in Eucla today, 21 degrees on the forecast. A much warmer day on the forecast for tomorrow, up to 27 degrees. If you're in Katanning, a shower or two and 17 degrees, and some showers increasing for Bunbury today, a top of 18 degrees.
0: Big game tonight.
1: Sure, yes.
0: What do you think?
1: Pumped, obviously. Can't wait, yeah.
0: How do you see it playing out?
1: Look, I mean, tough matchup for the teams. I'm sure it'll be a good game. Guys at the front will do really well. Guys at the back will just carry the ball.
0: Yeah,
1: looking forward to it.
0: Guys in the middle?
1: they'll definitely be there as well. Who's your pick?
0: Well, obviously.
1: Obviously.
0: We're sure. Thinking the same.
1: I think we are.
0: Hey, Patricia from Bunbury is telling me about this time. Not this time. She's doing it at the moment. We're talking about road trips, right?
1: Really long ones.
0: left Bunbury 6 weeks ago, right? They've done 1,000 kilometres, currently in Carnarvon.
1: Wow.
0: And just it's a very long text because Patricia has told me all the details, all the places she's seen.
1: Go, Patricia.
0: But what a wild ride, Patricia. But I'm wondering, have you ever got on the road and done a really long one?
1: When we moved to Australia, we were never, well, that Mum and Dad told us, we were never planning on staying here for very long. So we did loads of driving holidays as kids. You know, we had the four-wheel drive and off we went. I think the longest one we did was a two-week holiday. We left Perth, drove up to Meekatharra, into Mount Augustus, and then to Coral Bay. But I feel like we've driven to Exmouth as well. So there's a few sort of, big, long road trips. And I remember spending a lot of my teens in the back of a car.
0: Yes.
1: Are we there yet? But haven't participated in one myself.
0: And was this in a time before the iPad where you just had to play stupid games like Spot and all that?
1: Yeah, no. So, and then sort of sitting in the back reading your book and sort of going, right, looking out the window so I don't vomit and back to reading my book for a bit.
0: Goodness me. Oh, good on you, Jess. Nice to chat. And
1: thank you.
0: We'll hang out till 1 o'clock today.
1: We certainly shall. So I'll, have some better details for you tomorrow, perhaps.
0: No worries. See you. Have a good day. That is Jess Lingard, the duty forecaster from the Bureau of Meteorology. Marie in Denmark, good morning. Hi, Stan. My big road trip was in 1989 for 18 months, travelling through Africa. Wow. In an ex-Dutch Army MAN truck, 14 of us left London, eventually made it to Cape Town. The truck spent more time being repaired than running, probably had something to do with it being painted yellow. Go Dockers, says Marie in Denmark. Hello, Stan. We used to drive from Zambia to Cape Town at the bottom of Africa every year at Christmas time because Dad was a teacher, then a headmaster in Zambia, and our family lived in South Africa. The roads were two narrow strips for only the tyres to go on. We had a brown Volvo BH8518. Me and my sisters used to chant, "We are nearly in Cape Town," as we got close. Not the, your kids go, "Are we there yet? Are we there yet?" 0448 922 604. Do you know what this sound is? Oh. Now you might go, "Of course I know what that is, Stan. That's obviously a bird, a particular bird." Wrong. I'm going to reveal exactly what it is after this from Mike and the Mechanics. It's called Living Years at 10 to 6.

0: What an epic song, Mike and the Mechanics. Just the build-up of it. Beautiful. Living Years, ABC Regional Breakfast, 5 away from 6. Oz, a weather joke here. Hi, Stan. Had enough rain? El no. It's El Nino. That's good. Nell. Hi, Stan. I think Jess's summation of the football game is the best I've ever heard. The guys in the back, front and middle says it all and as much information as I'm interested in and made much more sense than the overhyped commentators around. Can you imagine Jess on some Foxtel coverage or grandstand? How refreshing would it be? We were going to Flinders Ranges. This is road trips, but they were pulling vehicles out of the campsite with the tractors due to the flood. We wanted to go to Kangaroo Island. However, the ferry was booked out for a week due to everyone from Flinders Island. So running into a spot of bother as far as the next road trip is Noel. 0448 922 604. Earlier I played this. What is it? Oh, obviously, Stan, it's a magpie. It's not a magpie. Well, it is a magpie, but it's a man magpie, a man mimicking a magpie, and he's known as the Magpie Man. And since it's peak nesting season for magpies, and the swooping season begins very soon, those birds have been known to swoop to protect their eggs, of course. Now, Mark Muscat spoke to the ABC's Joe Trilling about how he avoids it.
1: Look, I'm very fortunate. I can sing exactly like a magpie, and it does stop the magpies from swooping.
2: You're going to have to do it on the wireless, Mark. Come on, give us a go.
1: Here we go.
2: Oh, it's beautiful. Yeah. How on earth did you learn to do that? I mean, how have you perfected it?
1: Yeah, look, it's goes way back to when I was a kid. We had a pet magpie used to come in the house, and it was free. It wasn't trapped or anything, and we opened the door and it used to come in and sing, and I was in nappies and singing back to it, and it sort of he passed away eventually and kept doing it right up until now, and I didn't realise it was a big deal until social media got hold of it, and it's it's propelled me into all kinds of things, including cartoons and movies and you name it.
2: never expected to become the Magpie Man, the celebrity Magpie Man. I'm talking to Mark Muscat, and I think he's cracked the code when it comes to avoid being swooped. He sings back to our feathery friends, and that Maggie, that magpie that was in your home from when you were a kid, what was its name, Mark?
1: Maggie.
2: How original.
1: Yeah, we used to call it Maggie. Yeah.
2: Oh, my goodness. Can we assume you're a Collingwood fan then?
1: I am. Yes, I truly am.
2: Have you had any other magpies that have become, you know, quite close to you, long-term friends, or was it just Maggie early on?
1: Yeah, I was living in a country town, and these magpies used to come and actually tap on the window, wake me up, and then I'd go outside, and I know you're not meant to feed wild animals, but a little bit of cat dry biscuits, according to Google, Mr. Google, is okay. And I'd throw them a couple and they'd be more than happy.
2: They've got a wonderful memory. And if you treat them well, they will remember that. The flip side being, if you don't, if you provoke or harass them, you know, if you throw a stick or a stone, which absolutely you should never do, then they will remember that too and become more defensive.
1: They'll remember that for the rest of their lives. And there's no way you'll be able to get out of it, even if you try and feed them. Once they've got a grudge, it's a bit like an ex-wife. It's there forever. And
0: goodness. Mark Muscat there. He's the magpie guy. Does this. And reckons that's how he's friends with him. Speaking to Joe Trilling. Hey, thanks for all your contributions this morning. I love the stories of all the road trips. I am absolutely inspired to get back on the road again. Mike from Hay, you've been on some wild adventures. Hey, you're off to your local program. He also says, go Hawks. You're off to your local programs. Have a great day. Big thanks to Jackie Lynch as well for all her work behind the scenes. It is 6 a.m.
3: This is ABC News. Good morning, I'm Garrett Mundy. Nepal's Information and Communications Minister has called for stronger international action on climate change after the country's devastating floods. More than 1,100 people have died and 38 Australians are still missing, as Meghna Bali reports.
4: Minister Bikram Timilsina told the ABC Nepal is being forced to bear the consequences of a climate crisis it has contributed little to. He says rebuilding the worst affected areas could cost the equivalent of the country's entire annual budget. Mr. Timilsina also says wealthier, higher-emitting nations have a responsibility to help vulnerable countries recover and warned the disaster should be treated as a sign of what could follow elsewhere. Meghna Bali, ABC News, Kathmandu.
3: Hundreds of people from WA's Nepali community gathered on Wednesday night in the Perth CBD to hold a candlelight vigil for the victims of the disaster. Navin Bhandari from the Nepali Association of Western Australia said the event gave the community an opportunity to come together in grief.
5: Community is important, and it's very community as a group is very powerful. So what's going to happen tonight here will send a message of hope to everyone in Nepal and everyone who have been affected by the tragedy.
3: The federal opposition has unveiled its plan to tackle Australia's booming illicit tobacco market. Political reporter Lexi Junawick has the details.
6: A future coalition government would slash the tobacco excise by 80%, reducing the excise on a standard packet of 20 cigarettes from about $30 to $6 if elected. Legalising, regulating and taxing vapes and nicotine pouches for adults would also be part of the policy. More than half of the tobacco consumed in Australia last year was bought illegally, with the black market share jumping to 80% when vapes and nicotine pouches are included. Public health authorities have long used the tobacco excise to reduce smoking by making cigarettes more expensive and have consistently warned against dropping the excise.
3: The Minister for Indigenous Australians says she's determined to ensure the findings of the Federal Racism Inquiry are taken seriously by government. Malandiri McCarthy has announced a $2 million funding boost for the Call It Out Register, which collects data about hateful incidents against Indigenous people. It comes a few weeks after the Parliamentary Inquiry into Racism Against First Nations People concluded its public hearings. Minister McCarthy says the funding is an important step, but she'll await the inquiry's findings before making any more commitments.
7: I'm not here to jump ahead of the inquiry, and I won't do that. But I will say this, that today's announcement is significant, and it is an acknowledgement that racism is in this country, and that's why we are investing in the Call It Out Register to support the staff here in the work they do.
3: A new study of remote communities in WA's north has found roughly a third of homes had no food in the fridge, freezer or pantry, while one in five homes had no means to safely store groceries. Researchers from Curtin University audited 185 households in 18 communities across the Pilbara, Goldfields, Midwest and Ngunyadjara lands. Lead author Melissa Stoneham says food insecurity has a cascading effect on health and emotional well-being.
8: We were told by families where the adults will go without food to make sure that their kids are fed. And this, all of these sorts of stories that we're hearing as we go around these remote communities are concerning for health. And I think it's a bit of an invisible problem.
3: The Hamas-run health ministry in Gaza says more than 900 people have been killed in Israeli attacks in Gaza this year, despite the ceasefire. It brings the total number of Palestinians killed in the Strip since the October truce was declared to more than 1,300. Hamas and Israel agreed to halt the war after accepting US President Donald Trump's 20-point peace plan. Israel disputes the figures, but the UN says they are reliable. In tennis, Australian Taylor Preston has lost to American Taylor Townsend in straight sets in the opening round of the US Open. Preston did not have a single break point in the 6-1, 6-1 loss. Third seed Jessica Pegula has proved too strong for Sophia Kenin, winning in straight sets. 11th seed Marta Kostyuk, Jasmine Paolini and Leila Fernandez also managed victories. WA's weather, showers.

0: South of a line, Geraldton to Meriden to Norseman. Possible showers or thunderstorms over southern parts of the south interior. Some morning fog likely about north and west Kimberley coasts, as well as parts of the southwest land division and Eucla, and a chance of morning frost over eastern parts of the central wheat belt. For Perth, a cloudy day, fog early this morning and a high chance of showers, light winds becoming west to northwesterly, increasing in the middle of the day. A forecast top of 20 degrees. Right now in Perth, it's 13.2. ABC News.
1: Good morning, welcome to AM. I'm Rachel Mealy, coming to you from the lands of the Turrbal and Yuggera people in Brisbane. The desperate search for survivors of the Nepal-Tibet floods is entering a critical phase. Several Australian families have now travelled to Kathmandu seeking answers of their own as scrutiny intensifies over how the disaster response was handled. Correspondent Meghna Bali reports from Kathmandu.
2: For the last week, Aarti Raval has barely slept.
3: We have done a lot of investigation, provided all the information that we have gathered so far from the group of 26 people who were travelling with Bhavin.
2: From her home in Brisbane, she's been combing through photos, videos, immigration records and maps, trying to work out exactly where her husband Bhavin Kumar was when the floods tore through the Nepal-Tibet border.
3: We have been contacting DFAT since day one when the incident happened.
2: She says she's passed on what she's found to Australia's Foreign Affairs Department and Nepali authorities. But 8 days on, with her husband still missing, Aarti says she can no longer wait.
3: They have no answer whatsoever.
2: So she sent her brother Johnny from India to Kathmandu. He's now carrying the family's research from office to office, looking for the answers Aarti says she hasn't been able to get from authorities.
3: At least I have my own person, my own eyes on the ground who is genuinely looking for my husband.
2: The scale and terrain make this an extraordinarily difficult operation. But families like Aarti's are asking another question. Could more have been done sooner? Nepal's government has faced criticism over its decision not to immediately accept broader international assistance during those first crucial days.
4: I think this is also a kind of disinformation.
2: Information and Communications Minister Bikram Timmelsena has defended their response.
4: It is not an easy job to do, and it depends on the geography, the context, and so many cultural factors as well. So we needed to understand that the help would really be helpful.
2: He says the government first assessed what foreign teams could add to Nepal's own response and accepted assistance where it believed it would help. For families still waiting, though, those decisions are being measured against every day without an answer. On Wednesday, Australian Federal Police officers visited Aarti's home to take DNA samples from her two sons. They're 13 and 8.
3: It was extremely hard to convince them what we are doing and why we are doing. They are not wanting to lose hope that the daddy is coming home.
2: Neither has Aarti.
3: I genuinely plea and request Nepal government to do the deep investigation, rescue Reiki, and send some troop inside those areas in the behind the immigration top hills and find those people. They are there. I'm genuinely saying they are there.
2: Refusing to give up hope. This is Meghna Bali reporting for AM.
1: A Russian-born couple accused of spying on Australia has been purportedly captured speaking from prison in audio recordings published by Russia's state-controlled media. In a series of interviews never reported in Australia before, former Army Private Kira Korolev and her husband Igor allegedly reveal details of their arrest and hit out at authorities over a lack of evidence. Grace Tobin from ABC Investigations reports.
5: It's a case cloaked in secrecy. A married couple living in Australian suburbia accused of being Russian spies. For 2 years, they've stayed silent in custody, or so we thought.
6: We are currently in an Australian prison, falsely charged with spying for Russia.
5: This is purportedly the voice of Kira Korolev, a former Australian Army private.
6: I don't care that they're listening to our conversation right now. I love my homeland. I made a mistake when I migrated to a different country and I wanted to return, but unfortunately, we were arrested.
5: ABC Investigations has discovered that Russia's Kremlin-controlled TV network, RT, has published audio that it says is Kira and her husband Igor speaking from behind bars.

0: If we are actually convicted here without proof, I believe you can comfortably say that this is not a democratic government, that this is a regime.
1: The couple's arrest in July 2024 was significant, with ASIO and the Australian Federal Police heralding the operation as the first time espionage charges had been laid under new national security laws.
2: We allege they sought that information with the intention of providing it to Russian authorities.
1: In June, the charges were upgraded to conspiracy to commit espionage, which carries a maximum penalty of life imprisonment. Kira defends her undeclared trips back to Russia in the audio published by RT, claiming she was undergoing fertility treatment.
3: We travelled to do IVF because the healthcare system in Australia is very outdated.
1: The ABC has been unable to independently verify the authenticity of the audio. Russia expert Dr. Matthew Sussex is wary of anything published by Russian state-controlled media. Dr. Sussex says the Korolev's motive in speaking out could be twofold.
4: On the one hand, they might want to appeal to the Russian government to engage in some diplomacy to try and get them released. But on the other hand, it also might be to appeal to other organs set up by the Russian state but often operating independently that might help with things like legal bills.
1: The ABC's discovery of the recordings raises questions about how Russian state TV supposedly gained access to the Korolevs inside prison. Queensland Corrective Services said it's an offence to interview a Queensland prisoner or obtain a written or recorded statement from them without chief executive approval, which has not been given in this case, but wouldn't say whether a breach was being investigated or if it was already aware of the interviews. The AFP and ASIO wouldn't comment. The Korolevs will face court again next month, but with millions of pages of evidence in the case, it could still be a long wait before a trial date is set.
5: Grace Tobin reporting. Aboriginal advocates are concerned a lack of appropriate aged care for Indigenous Australians is leading to elder abuse. It's one of the concerns raised with the ABC for Your Say. 5 years since the Aged Care Royal Commission, recommendations relating to Indigenous Australians are yet to be fully enacted. Annie Guest reports.
6: Now almost 80, Stolen Generation survivor Patty Lees, AM, oversees the only Indigenous-run nursing home in Mount Isa. But the Northwest Queensland facility can't help everyone needing care.
7: Unfortunately not so. We've got a long waiting list.
6: Patty Lees, who's the CEO of Injilinji Aboriginal and Torres Strait Islander Corporation, says there are three times as many people needing care as there are beds in the nursing home. And she fears some face harm at the hands of family who aren't coping.
7: Because they don't have the capacity, sometimes there's probably abuse, elder abuse happening, and nobody wants to do anything about it. There's this look away society that we're in.
6: It doesn't come as a surprise to Kim Whiteley, who's the CEO of the National Aboriginal and Torres Strait Islander Ageing and Aged Care Council.
8: There is increasing concern from our members and from the sector in terms of elder abuse, and there are many proactive programs and services trying to address those challenges. But those challenges don't relate only to First Nations people.
6: Kim Whiteley draws a link between elder abuse and the failure to fully carry out recommendations relating to Indigenous Australians made by the Aged Care Royal Commission 5 years ago.
8: There are two key recommendations. Recommendation 47, it was in regard to a specific Aboriginal and Torres Strait Islander pathway. That hasn't happened and it needs to happen.
6: The Indigenous pathway includes ensuring culturally respectful and trauma-informed flexible aged care services, regardless of where people live. And Kim Whiteley points to another key point from the Royal Commission on prioritising Indigenous organisations as aged care providers.
8: Recommendation 50 deliberately sought to increase Aboriginal and Torres Strait Islander aged care provisions, including access to trusted First Nation providers and services designed around community need.
6: The former Inspector General of Aged Care, Natalie Siegel-Brown's 2025 report, found this hadn't been achieved and that instead the government

0: and intends to mainstream aged care services for Indigenous people for at least 4 years. She warned that decision could cause harm. More than 50 Indigenous aged care representatives recently attended a roundtable in Canberra seeking direct engagement with the government on advancing the reforms.
1: Annie Guest and AM requested an interview with the Aged Care Minister, Sam Ray, who was unavailable. That's AM. I'm Rachel Mealy. It's a 6:15.
2: Right across the Kimberley, Pilbara and Gascoyne, this is The Rural Report with Jess Baker on ABC Local Radio.
3: Good morning. Thanks for joining me for The Rural Report this Thursday. Cattle prices may fall a little in the coming months as major beef exporters Australia and Brazil both target the US market. And banana growers in northern Queensland are fighting hard to keep a devastating fungal disease contained after it spread to an 11th farm. More on that shortly. Natural capital is a term cropping up more and more in pastoralist circles. It's used to describe the stock of natural resources, including soil, water, plants and biodiversity that provide ecosystem services, meaning the direct and indirect benefits people get from nature. Natural capital workshops funded by the Northern Hub in partnership with the Northern Territory Cattlemen's Association are currently taking place across the north, with the first held in Kununurra. Project coordinator Natasha Clayton says there are a number of reasons building natural capital is important for pastoralists.
4: So natural capital is the term that they're using globally. It's the term that banks are using. Everyone's pretty familiar with the term capital, so you can have financial capital. It could be good capital, bad capital, depending on where that looks like. Natural capital is the same thing. So you have natural resources. Everyone's quite familiar with those terms. The things that your natural resources do and provide, pastoralists are pretty familiar with their natural resources, which might be soil, the ecosystem service it then provides in retaining water or producing pasture. The natural capital is the measurement of that. So the same way you've got financial capital, the measurement of that might be your carrying capacity, which is dependent on a lot of different ecosystem services and natural capital put together.
3: So you've got a number of pastoralists here today. Mm-hmm. Why are pastoralists interested in learning more about natural capital or building their own natural capital?
4: For two reasons. Improving your natural capital, your natural resources, naturally leads to an improvement in your productivity and the resilience of your business. And that's something that pastoralists, we don't need to tell them about. They know all about that. The other reason is because of the evolving expectations and regulations that we're seeing from across the world and then also nationally. There's a lot happening in this space, both being imposed on pastoralists and then also being required of them through mechanisms like their Pastoral Lands Board wanting to know what their land condition is. So sort of twofold for productivity, but then also we heard earlier today from Dr. Melissa Wales of Cattle Australia that over the past 10 years, I think it was, there's been a 122-fold increase in environmental regulation on pastoralists in Australia in just environmental legislation. So there's some pretty big drivers behind all of that. So it's really important to take a step back and think about it's not just potentially your bank or supply chain asking for that data. It's coming from much further away. So
3: 122-fold is a massive increase. What kind of pressure is that putting on producers today?
4: It's putting, immense pressure. And I think we've seen that in the response to the EPBC changes. The peak bodies, the peak agricultural bodies across Australia are not just kidding when they say that they are confusing. They don't align with agriculture and they don't consider the things that agriculture is already doing and how they're doing it.
3: What are you hearing? What kind of conversations are you having with pastoralists and other people in this industry about what would make it easier for them going forward to deal with all of the regulations?
4: The information that exists in this space, there are certainly some things that have gone wrong in incentivizing nature-based solutions, but there's a lot that's going right. So sort of having a bit of clarity around what people are doing, which is why it's really important to get on the ground and talk to the regional producers. So each of these workshops are based around, yes, what's happening globally. Yes, we've got a producer here from Queensland, Adam Armstrong, telling us what's happening over in his space, but we absolutely have people from Kununurra telling us about what's happening in their space. So just taking a step back and looking at what people are doing.

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1: It's partly cloudy in the Kimberley today. The chance of fog early this morning. Winds northwest to northeasterly, 15 to 20 kilometres per hour, turning northeast to southeasterly in the morning, then becoming light in the evening. Mostly sunny in the Pilbara, winds southeast to southwesterly, 15 to 20 kilometres per hour, turning northwesterly, 20 to 30 kilometres per hour in the early morning, then turning northwest to southwesterly in the late afternoon. And it's sunny in the Gascoyne, wind south to southeasterly, 15 to 20 kilometres per hour, turning northwest to southwesterly, 15 to 25 kilometres per hour in the middle of the day, then becoming southwesterly, 20 to 30 kilometres per hour in the late afternoon. It's 20 past six. Cattle prices may fall slightly in the final months of the year as major beef exporters Australia and Brazil both target the US market. The US recently announced it would import up to 300,000 tonnes of tariff-free beef to substantially lower the price of ground beef for Americans. The move comes as both Australia and Brazil beef now face tariffs into China as well. Rabobank senior animal protein specialist Angus Gidley-Baird says the trade restrictions are reshaping beef flows around the world.
2: The main direct one is the China quota that was out at the beginning of this year. We reached our quota threshold in mid-June, so we're not sending as much to China now. It has a 55% tariff on it, so that sort of slowed the trade up there. That has meant we've had to redirect volumes. So that's the main direct one. Indirectly, though, we're watching the other major players in the world. We've seen Brazil and a couple of other countries also have quota limits into China. We believe Brazil's probably reached that quota limit sometime in August now, and as a result, we'll be directing that product to other parts. Brazil also faces the likelihood that they will be shut out of the European market early September because they're not meeting antimicrobial residue limit requirement. And redirect that product into other markets as well. We've also got the South Korea quota, which is part of our trade agreement. That sits there every year, but because of our volumes, we've triggered that a little bit earlier. And more recently, Trump and his announcement on tariff relief into the US as well.
3: So while we've got increased tariffs in major markets like China and South Korea, as you said, the US is trying to attract beef. So what does all this mean for the flow of beef globally?
2: Yeah, so we're seeing a bit of a redistribution of beef flows around the world. Obviously, with the 55% tariff into China now, we are sending a lot less. In May, we sent about 28,000 tonnes. In June, that dropped to about 8,000 tonnes. So a big reduction there. We've seen increased volumes go to Japan, South Korea, the US, Middle East as a result of that. We did see the South Korean quota reached a month or so ago. We've started to see a little bit of a drop in volumes to South Korea. We're probably pushing more into the US because of that. Now, we already had no tariff into the US, so the announcement about reduced tariffs into the US is not going to affect Australian beef directly, but indirectly it will have an impact in the sense that Brazilian product going to the US did have a 26.4% tariff that will now have no tariff on it. So we'll see increased competition. We'll see Brazil send more product in the US market as well. So it's just moving some of those major trade flows. The US being the big buyer, probably the reduced volumes into China being the one that's seeing less movement into that market.
3: Are there any other alternative markets that are really coming up as an option, given Brazil often can be cheaper than Australian beef?
2: We've still got the ability to send into Southeast Asia, and Middle East volumes have picked up as well. We've also seen increased volumes into Europe and the UK more recently, but they're still relatively small markets. They're not quite the same quantum and size of, say, some of those big four, the China, Japan, South Korea and the US. We've got access into Japan and South Korea that Brazil doesn't, so the ability to continue to send product in there with less competitive pressure from Brazil gives us an advantage. But obviously we've reached that South Korean quota threshold as well, which means we've now got that safeguard tariff in place. There are probably not a lot of other options. It does mean we're probably going to see that increased competition in the US might have an impact on, say, US import prices, which might just mean a little bit of softening in sort of global prices. And that might just take a little bit of heat out of the market. But we still think the US demand is going to be very

0: very strong and continue to support strong prices.
1: Rabobank Senior Animal Protein Specialist Angus Gidley-Baird speaking to Cassie Huff. As a devastating fungal disease continues its steady march across North Queensland's banana farms, growers hope researchers and plant breeders will provide the weaponry needed to keep them afloat. Sophie Johnson has the story.
2: Banana farmers along the Tully River, south of Cairns, have been battling Panama disease Tropical Race 4, or TR4, for more than a decade. The soil-borne fungus can't be eradicated. Its spores survive for decades, and it targets the world's most popular banana variety, the Cavendish. The 11th and latest detection in far north Queensland is on a farm run by the chairman of the Australian Banana Growers Council, Leon Collins.
3: Yeah, it's hard. Some days you think you're fighting a losing battle. It is really hard. We were the 11th farm on the Tully River to get infected with Panama. We knew it was going to come. One day it had to. Just the way it is. Yeah, it's hard.
2: He says farmers are doing all they can to contain it.
3: Oh, we've been limiting traffic in the paddocks, tarping them up, blanking off roads, knocking out paddocks. It's a whole approach that we're using altogether, and it's very hard to slow this thing down. Worked up over it, but it is very hard to slow down. If it gets into another growing area, that's what we've got to keep it out, and we've got to keep it refined to the Tully River system.
2: But he hopes soon there will be a new weapon at his disposal.
3: I believe that our saviour is going to be plant breeding.
2: Nearby Tully banana farmer Adrian Creamer does not have TR4 on his farm, but says the threat is never far from mind. He says progress reports on the development of resistant Cavendish varieties are encouraging.
4: I was really happy to hear that research is getting done and there's possibly some varieties coming on the horizon that, they're Cavendish varieties that are totally resistant to Panama. And that, to me, that was, the most exciting thing I'd heard all year. So, hopefully, things like that can come to fruition and, we've got a solution around the corner because it's a great industry. I love being involved in it. And, we'd like to keep, my young fellows on the farm, and I'd like to keep growing bananas, indefinitely in the future. So it was great to hear that there's, some rainbows on the horizon there in that space.
2: Among them is the first genetically modified banana resistant to TR4, developed by researchers at the Queensland University of Technology. After more than 20 years in development, it gained regulatory approval in 2024, becoming the first genetically modified fruit approved by the federal government to be grown in Australia. Anthony James from QUT's Centre for Agriculture and the Bioeconomy presented information to growers at a recent roadshow.
5: We've developed a Grand Nain banana, which is one of the standard industry cultivars in Australia, Cavendish cultivars, and we've added a resistance gene from a wild banana, and then we've run some screening trials at a disease field site in the Northern Territory where there's a fungal disease called Panama TR4, and we ran two trials for 3 years, and over that time we've identified a lyme with high disease resistance to the disease, but it also has retained the commercial attributes that are important for banana growers, like yield and cycle time.
1: Dr. Anthony James from QUT's Centre for Agriculture and the Bioeconomy, ending that story by ABC Far North Queensland rural reporter Sophie Johnson. Panama disease is not known to be present in Western Australia and must be reported to the WA Department of Primary Industries and Regional Development if found or suspected. In other news, the federal government has announced $26 million in funding for a pilot project looking to reduce emissions in iron production. Perth-based Element Zero's project will use the process of electrochemical iron making using electricity and molten salt instead of coal. It has been designed to operate at significantly lower temperatures than those typically needed for iron making. During the first stage of the pilot, the plant is expected to produce about 1 tonne of iron per day and will use Pilbara ore. Briefly, in commodity markets this morning, the Aussie dollar is sitting at 71.66 US cents. Spot gold is trading at 6,121 Aussie dollars an ounce. A tonne of iron ore is worth 97.72 US dollars. And that's all for the Rural Report. Thanks for your company. Stick around for the news. 6:30.

0: In this bulletin, food insecurity in remote communities, struggles with insurance claims post-tropical cyclone Narelle, and luggage restrictions in place for flights to Indian Ocean territories. Good morning. This is ABC Local News, right across the Kimberley Pilbara and Gascoyne. I'm Ruby Littler. A new study of remote communities in WA's north has found roughly a third of homes had no food in the fridge, freezer and pantry, while one in five homes had no means to safely store groceries. Researchers from Curtin University audited 185 households across 18 communities in the Pilbara, Goldfields, Midwest and Ngunnawarra lands. Lead author Melissa Stoneham says the situation has a cascading effect on health and emotional well-being.
1: We were told by families where the adults will go without food to make sure that their kids are fed. And this, all of these sorts of stories that we're hearing as we go around these remote communities are concerning for health. And I think it's a bit of an invisible problem.

0: problem.
1: A Kimberley man is standing trial over allegations he raped a close family friend in a remote town last year, Rachel Jackson reports.
2: The 54-year-old, who the ABC has not named to protect the identity of the woman, appeared at the Broome District Court yesterday on one count of sexual penetration without consent. He pleaded not guilty to the charge, which allegedly took place at the woman's home in Halls Creek in October last year. During opening remarks, prosecutor Gary Huggins said the pair had been drinking with family during the day, before a witness allegedly saw the woman face down and unconscious during intercourse with the accused. Defence lawyer Sally Oliver argued her client and the alleged victim were heavily intoxicated at the time, affecting their memory of events. The trial continues today.
1: Exmouth locals say they are struggling to get their insurance claims processed 5 months after Tropical Cyclone Narelle hit the region. Gerald Byatt now lives in a shed he renovated before the cyclone because his house is no longer habitable, struggling to get an appropriate response from his insurance company. He says he's escalated the case to the Australian Financial Complaints Authority.
3: We had concerns that there might be a little bit of time to process, but we just didn't envisage 5 months.
1: The Federal Special Envoy for Remote Communities, Marion Scrimger, has slammed Qantas's decision to slash luggage allowances on flights to Indian Ocean territories. From October, travellers to Christmas and Cocos Keeling Islands can only check up to 46 kilograms of luggage per person, with prices for additional baggage doubling. Residents say bigger luggage allowances are crucial for bringing essential goods to the islands. Ms. Scrimger says she's asked the airline to reconsider.
4: I'm not going to take this lying down or think that my constituents that live in this really remote area should be disadvantaged or treated like this by Qantas.
1: A Karratha builder says building in situ can be as fast as constructing modular homes amid ongoing housing shortages. The city has been trying to address shortages with modular projects. 20 kilometres northwest of Karratha, Perdaman's flagship urea project has invested millions into hundreds of new in-situ builds with local builder Timic. Timic director Tim Fleischer says appropriate investment with timeline for traditional builds can be as little as 6 months.
5: So it's very well scheduled and we pump these houses out in about 6 months. So if you look at a modular house, by the time that started in Perth, trucked up here, put on site and then completed in a couple of months from being on site, we're building them at the same speed.
1: The Weather Bureau says fog, which blanketed Broome and the Dampier Peninsula yesterday morning, is a sign the tropical dry season is ending. Visibility was as little as 50 metres yesterday at Broome Airport. Bureau of Meteorology senior forecaster Jonathan Howe says it's not the last time locals will see a foggy morning.
6: We are sort of entering that sort of very sort of build-up sort of period. So certainly people might be noticing a bit more fog in the forecast over the next few days and weeks as we sort of head towards the wetter months. So hopefully everyone sort of enjoyed the dry season and the humidity is really starting to pick up.
1: And in today's weather, in the Gascoyne, Carnarvon 22, Exmouth 28, Denham 22, in the Pilbara, Karratha 32, Port Hedland 32, Newman 34, and in the Kimberley, Broome 31, Kununurra 36, Derby 34, Halls Creek 33. 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
8: Good morning. If you're just waking up, happy Thursday, 3rd of September, getting into spring. It's Mickey Cusack coming to you on your ABC Local Radio across the across the Pilbara and the Gascoyne, or wherever you might be on the ABC Listen app. It's Your Say Thursday, and I really like Your Say Thursday because you tell me what you've been feeling, what an issue is that you want the ABC to follow. I tell my editors and bosses. I also try and hunt down the stories for you, and I think it's a great way to connect. And today's Your Say Thursday is, what's the living cost that's really hurt you this year, and have you changed anything to help bring that cost down? Has there been a bill or a cost that's just kind of sent you into like a mad shock? And if there is, I'd love to know what that was. You can send me a text on 0448 922604. Have you started walking to sport practice more instead of driving your car if the fuel's gone up too much.

0: I want to know what bill or cost is hurting the most. In a couple of minutes, I'm going to play some audio and remind you of some of the prices here in the Northwest, because being in a remote part of the world, things always tend to cost a little bit more anyway. It's also Australian National Flag Day. September 3, 2026 marks 125 years since the Australian National Flag was first officially flown in 1901 at the Royal Exhibition Building in Melbourne. And that's the site of Australia's first parliament. We're also going to chat to kids about AI chatbots, because the message from Sykes and academics is saying you need to have these conversations even as young as 8 before the kids are online talking to these chatbots. You know what? I'm going to try and ask some kids what they think too. But first, a little bit of weather.
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0: A ridge over central Australia is moving away, allowing a trough across the Pilbara and southwest Kimberley to move inland and weaken. A ridge over the Gascoyne will bring a southerly change to western Pilbara briefly on Friday, which is tomorrow, before that new trough moves through the Pilbara during Sunday. Some temperatures around the place. If you're in Carnarvon, mostly sunny, minimum of 13, maximum of 22. If you're in Coral Bay, a sunny day, same as Denham, sunny day too, both lows of 13. Coral Bay a top of 27 and Denham a top of 22. If you are in the Gascoyne Junction, a sunny day, minimum of 13, maximum of 28. If you are in Exmouth, sunny day, 16, maximum of 28. If you're in Karratha, a sunny day for you, minimum of 19, maximum of 32. Marble Bar, mostly sunny, minimum of 22, maximum of 37. If you're in Panna, a sunny day, minimum of 18, maximum of 35. And if you're in Port Hedland, sunny day, minimum of 18, maximum of 32. And I have to say Telfer, because it's partly cloudy, minimum of 22, but a maximum of 37 there. Let's get a bit of Stevie Wonder to start you off on this Thursday. It's 6:38 a.m.

0: that is Stevie Wonder, Isn't She Lovely? You're on ABC Local Radio. My name is Mickey Cusack, keeping you company on this Thursday. If you're, you know, doing a morning drive to get somewhere, or maybe you're just waking up and you've popped the kettle on, whatever you're doing, good morning to you. Now, hundreds have gathered at Forest Place in the Perth City last night, holding a candlelight vigil for the victims of Nepal Tibet flood and to support the Nepali community at home. As those search and rescue efforts continue, the ABC has been given exclusive access to the nerve centre of the disaster's response as pressure mounts on authorities to account for the thousands of people that are still missing. ABC correspondent Meghna Bali is in Kathmandu. Let's take a listen.
1: Officials sitting here on their laptops are turning this enormous disaster into something that rescuers can actually act upon. The bulk of the rescue and supplies are being sent by helicopters. Now, what we have learnt in this centre is that there are 27 holding centres carrying about 3,600 residents who have been stuck in this disaster zone. We also know that they're able to map out 19 helipads. Now, some of the other work that these guys are doing is essentially mapping out this disaster and the destruction settlement by settlement. And that helps officials make decisions about where aid needs to go, where it's most crucial, and also which communities have been cut off. We understand there are 15,000 people cut off from daily food and amenities in the Rusuva district. Now, this is the team that has made a preliminary report that's come out in the last few days, which will help inform the rest of Nepal's disaster response. Now, some 1.6 million people have been impacted by this disaster, not directly affected, but impacted. Now, these guys are going to help inform what happens next.
0: That was ABC correspondent Meghna Bali reporting from Kathmandu there. And usually at this time we do three things that you need to know, but we're only going to do two things that you need to know, and that was one of them just there.
2: The widespread devastation in Nepal following catastrophic flash flooding has washed away villages and destroyed critical infrastructure. The death toll continues to rise while search and rescue teams work tirelessly to locate the hundreds missing. People are in urgent need of shelter, food, clean water and basic supplies. The ABC is supporting the Emergency Action Alliance and has launched the Nepal Flood Disaster Appeal. To make a donation and support the charity work in Nepal, go to abc.net.au/gives.
0: And today's ABC Your Say question is about the cost of living. You know, the prices that make you do a double take or reassess your spending or your behaviours, whether that be trying to walk more if it's walking distance to save at the Bowser, or maybe it's making dishes with some more canned vegetables or beans or things like that. But for us in regional Western Australia, especially in the top north, high prices have always been an issue. Freight costs seem to be added to everything. But from where we are in 2026, we can only dream of the prices from 1979. From the ABC archives, here's ABC TV reporter Kim Humphreys. He went to the far north of the state in June 1979 to measure the cost of everyday items like sugar, milk and meat, and he started in Kununurra. Let's take a listen.
3: And this is just a random sample of the sort of prices that people have to pay in isolated towns. Shampoo, a very tiny bottle, $1.57. Peanuts, $1.20. A kilo of sugar is 50 cents. A lettuce, $1.18. Milk, 82 cents a litre. Loo paper, $1.01 for two rolls. And butter, if they had any, is $1.16 a pound. They've run out today, but there'll be more coming up on the plan tomorrow. And for 1 kilo of rice, you pay 95 cents. And something that's really quite ridiculous is that this is grown here. It's sent down to Perth in big packets and sent back up in smaller packets. Well, we're in Derby, and a number of the products are considerably cheaper than Kununurra, that is. A litre of milk, for instance, 59 cents. Butter, $1.10. Bread, a milk slice loaf, is 70 cents. Sugar here is more expensive, 55 cents. They've got their own dairy and broom, 600ml carton, and it's 36 cents. And it works out then to be 60 cents for a litre of milk, which incidentally is a cent more expensive than the frozen milk that they were selling up in Derby. A kilo of sugar is 49 cents, a lettuce for a small one, 30 cents, and a cabbage is about 45, 50 cents for a very small cabbage. Loo paper, 85 cents. Butter here is a dollar, and bread, 70 cents. The eggs that we've bought along the way have ranged from $1.16 to $1.20. That's for the very small 55 size egg. We found some today in Broome for $1.45. They were slightly bigger. In Fitzroy Crossing, at the roadhouse we went to there, petrol was 30.4 cents a litre. During the trip, lots of people have been telling us that it costs between $100 to $140 a week just to maintain a family of four.
0: That was from the ABC TV archives. Back in June 1979, Kim Humphreys looking at how much groceries cost people. So some of those prices from 1979 were 82 cents for a litre of milk in Kununurra, 60 cents for a litre of milk in Broome, 70 cents for a sliced loaf of bread in Derby and Broome, and 30 cents a litre for petrol in Fitzroy Crossing. So we're asking you today, what's the cost living cost that's really hurt you this year, and have you changed anything to bring that cost down? Is there a bill or a cost that's just sent you into a shock, and did you double over when the rates arrived? I did the other day. Or is the fuel bowser knocking you for six? ABC's Your Say campaign is in its final weeks, and we're hearing just how much the cost of living is hurting everyone. But I want to know from you what bill or cost or things like that are hurting you the most. You can send me a text on 0448 922 604, or you can give me a call on 1300 510 222. You're on ABC Radio, and my name's Mickey, and we're going to play a quick little song before we're going to chat about sea slugs. Here is Renee Gaia with Say I Love You.

0: I love that track. That is Say I Love You by Renee Geyer there. It is 8 to 7 on this Thursday, 3rd of September. My name's Mickey, keeping you company. I'm asking you what the cost of living that really hurts you this year is and whether you've changed anything to bring that cost down. You can send me a text 0448 922 604, or give me a call on 1300 510 222. Thank you for your message, Daniel. You said, morning, Mickey. I too am walking where I can to save costs on fuel. And that's something that it's a bit hard in the heat, but you can do sometimes, you know, where you can. Maybe it's just to the park down the road where you might be inclined to drive otherwise. And thank you for your message, Rosie. I wasn't going to message today, but my biggest issue, aside from the cost of living, I cannot get any tradesperson to do any small job. Yeah, so there's a kind of flow-on effect that happens that we don't really know about.
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0: Now, this month, the region's sea slug census will take place. But organisers are concerned about the future of these slimy, sleek creatures, which are so beautiful too, that are still recovering from a marine heatwave. The Citizen Science Project will take photographic evidence of slugs from Coral Bay to Exmouth and will be uploaded to a database for experts across the globe to access. Coordinator Grace Keith says you don't have to be a scuba diver to get involved, and there'll be plenty of land-based activities so that everybody can learn about marine science. Despite low numbers, she's still hopeful this time they might manage to find a new species. And even if you're a kid, you can get involved. Anyone can. Let's take a listen.
2: Our census this time is September the 11th to the 21st. I have a Facebook event page specifically for this. And within that, we have various activities that people can basically sign up to take part in. So we have various rock pooling activities that are being conducted in the evenings. And then we have some snorkeling activities and also some shore scuba diving taking place. So it's an easy way for people to get involved. And we don't hold them to it. You know, it's not like they sign up for it and we, you know, cut off a toe if they don't turn up.
3: And you mentioned sea slugs are nocturnal, or a lot of them are. How hard is it to find them? Are they common?
2: Well, that's an interesting question, especially after our marine heatwave last year. They have been increasingly difficult to find. However, we still, in the March census, managed to find 64 species. In total, we're up to 276 species. If we're lucky, we get the really brightly coloured ones, which are really easy to find. However, the nocturnal ones tend to be very well blended in with the environment. They are very small, some of them, maybe 3 millimetres up to maybe, I don't know, 15 millimetres. So they can be quite tricky to find. It's amazing how you can get your eye in and then you start looking in different places. If you understand the symbiotic relationships that some sea slugs have with their food source, for example, you can start looking for the food source before you actually start looking for the creature.
3: And what do they eat?
2: So hydroids, algae, sponges, some eat coral, a variety of different things.
3: And you mentioned the heat wave impacted them. Was it more their food source it impacted, or was it the actual slugs?
2: Sea slugs are very specific feeders, so it was really their food source that was impacted. A lot of the algaes and the corals and sponges did die off, so that just meant that the food source wasn't available for the sea slugs. And that's what makes sea slugs such an important indicator of what's happening in the environment. Sea slugs are very short-lived. You know, their presence or absence can tell you a lot about the environment itself.
3: There's also quite a few other natural events. We've had the cyclones, there's been the bleaching. How have they held up during those events?
2: the poor sea slugs have definitely taken a battering because their environment is being so significantly affected by all of these events. It's actually been quite hard work for the last three censuses to actually find a good number of animals. As I say, in the last census, we were really lucky to find 64 species. But as far as finding different individuals was concerned, it was really low in numbers. So for example, you know, we might sort of find 12 different animals of one species in a particular activity, whereas, you know, we were lucky to find one or two during our surveys. It's definitely quite a difficult time, I think, for our reef and our Exmouth Gulf.
3: And there's currently a proposal for a new deep water port in the Exmouth Gulf, which is going to involve a lot of dredging if it is approved. Are you concerned for the marine animals like the sea slugs if it goes ahead?
2: Yes, indeed, I am concerned. I think the turbidity of the Gulf will be affected, which obviously means that the sunlight that can get to the seabed will be lessened, and that will definitely affect the habitat the sea slugs inhabit.
3: And you mentioned that you're hoping to find a new species during this project. How do you think you'll go?
2: I'm really hoping that we will find new species. Incredibly, as I keep talking about the last census in March, where we found the 64 species, and four of those we hadn't found on any of the other censuses. I think we've found new species on every census that we've done. I just really hope that we'll just find that magic nudibranch or sea slug that we haven't seen here before.
3: And sea slugs, they're a pretty unusual animal. What got you so passionate about them?
2: Just their diversity. They can come in any colour combination that you can imagine. They come in so many different shapes and sizes. There are approximately 3,000 described species worldwide, and the scientific community thinks that there are probably 3,000 that haven't yet been described. So there's always that possibility that we'll stumble across something that's never been seen or described in science.
0: That is the region's sea slug census, which will take place over the month. It's a citizen scientist project, and you can get involved. Just pop it into your search thing and then you'll be able to find out more details and have a look at pictures of them because they're so cute and beautiful to look at. That was coordinator Grace Keast speaking there to ABC's Rachel Hagen. We're asking, what is the cost of living thing that's affecting you at the moment the most? Let me know because I'd love to. Thank you for your message, Shaz. Morning, Mickey. Cozy Lives is affecting me the most on the food bill, groceries, and also eating out. Maybe you're countering that eating out now. It's 7 o'clock. It's time for the news.
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0: In this bulletin, Perth's Nepali community gathers to grieve following last week's flood disaster. The government foreshadows a stronger US military presence in Australia. The coalition reveals plans to slash the tobacco excise. And WA farmers share their concerns over declining rainfall figures. Good morning, this is ABC News. I'm Garrett Mundy. Western Australia's Nepali community says it's grieving with those in its home country following last week's flash flooding disaster. Hundreds of people gathered in the Perth CBD last night for a candlelit vigil for the victims of the tragedy, which has killed at least 1,100 people. 38 Australians remain unaccounted for, among the thousands still missing. President of the Nepali Association of Western Australia, Navin Bhandari, says the disaster has hit Perth's Nepali community hard. He says those gathered last night did so to share their grief and express support for friends and loved ones.
1: It is a difficult time. It's a

0: tragic incident. We have lost over 900 individuals and almost 4,000 missing. We hope for the safe return. The community is coming together. We are far away, but we're together.
1: Australia will send a team of specialist drone operators to help Nepal's search and rescue efforts amid catastrophic flooding. In response to a request from the Nepali government, the 15-person team will depart in coming days. The team will use advanced drone technology to provide rapid mapping and imaging to support local authorities' search operations. 38 Australians remain unaccounted for. Iran has fired on US allies in the Gulf following a night of American bombardment that Iranian officials say included a deadly strike on a wedding party. The BBC's G.R. Goal explains the current mood within Iran.
2: Many people in Iran are not happy with the situation, and I don't believe many people in Iran, they trust President Trump. Even those people who were against the regime, who were hoping U.S. and Israeli military might end the regime once for all, there is a change of heart amongst many of them because they have seen the consequences of the war. The closure of Strait of Hormuz or disruption of shipment in Strait of Hormuz hurting Iranian economy more than any countries in the region.
1: The US military's presence in Australia appears likely to grow further, with the Defence Minister flagging new agreements. Richard Marles has been meeting his US counterpart, Defence Secretary Pete Hegseth, in Washington, D.C. The United States military presence in Australia has been growing in recent years, including the annual rotation of Marines through Darwin and preparations to rotate nuclear-powered submarines through HMAS Stirling near Perth from next year. Mr. Marles has foreshadowed new agreements when the pair meet again in coming months.
3: You can see a through line there of growing American force posture in Australia, and we think that's really important in terms of providing deterrence in the Indo-Pacific, providing for stability and peace in the Indo-Pacific, and that's very much in Australia's national interest.
1: The federal opposition says its plan for an 80% cut to the tobacco excise will boost the budget by $2 billion a year. The coalition has announced that if elected, it would tackle the booming black market by slashing the excise on a packet of legal cigarettes from about $30 to $6. It's also proposing to regulate and tax vapes and nicotine pouches for adults. Shadow Treasurer Tim Wilson says it would help drive smokers and vape users away from illicit sources.
4: It'll increase government revenue by about $2 billion a year because it will stop people buying products from the black market and will lead to them buying it in the real market.
1: Treasurer Jim Chalmers says despite promising economic growth, improving Australia's productivity remains a challenge. The economy grew by 0.4% in the June quarter and by 2.1% over the past financial year, according to the latest national accounts data. Mr. Chalmers has told 7:30, while the economy is strong, improving productivity is key to increasing living standards.
5: We do have an issue with the speed limit of the economy. We need to make it more productive so we can grow faster with lower inflation, and that's what informed the big productivity package in the budget.
1: A Senate committee will today hear from older Australians affected by the government's proposed changes to the private health insurance rebate. Labor wants to cut the rebate by up to 8% for people over 65 in order to save almost $3 billion. The government says the money saved will be reinvested into aged care services. But the coalition's health spokeswoman, Anne Rustin, says most of the 600 submissions to the Senate inquiry about the changes have warned of negative consequences.
6: Almost every single one of them calls out the failures of this policy and the impact it's going to have. If the government doesn't listen to the evidence before this inquiry, we can only assume they are using this as a budget-saving measure and making older Australians pay the price.
1: Exmouth locals say they're struggling to get their insurance claims processed 5 months after Tropical Cyclone Narelle hit the region. Daryl Bayet now lives in a shed he renovated before the cyclone because his house is not habitable. Mr. Bayet says he's struggled to get an appropriate response from his insurance company. He says he's escalated his case to the Australian Financial Complaints Authority.
7: We had concerns that there might be a little bit of time to process, but we just didn't envisage 5 months.
1: The federal member for Lingiari has criticised a decision by Qantas to slash luggage allowances on flights to the Indian Ocean Territories. From October, travellers to Christmas and Cocos Keeling Islands may only check up to 46 kilograms of luggage per person, and prices for additional baggage will double. Under the previous arrangement, the limit was 65 kilograms for each person, a service residents say was crucial for bringing essential goods to the islands. Special Envoy for Remote Communities, Marion Scrimgeour, says

0: She's written to Qantas asking it to reconsider.
1: I'm not going to take this lying down or think that my constituents that live in this really remote area should be disadvantaged or treated like this by Qantas.
0: Qantas says the changes support weight, fuel and capacity requirements. Farmers say September rain has failed to wipe away the effect of a record dry July. Water Corporation figures show southwest dams are nearly 18% lower than at the same time last year. Quinnanup beef and potato farmer Glenn Ryan says declining stream flow across the region has had a widespread effect.
2: We get a lot of rain under about 10 mil, not the heavy showers that go with it and it causing the runoff. So dams aren't filling, springs and gullies and that aren't really filling up with water either. So it's a bit of a concern, you know, for catchment wise and also concern just, you know, for the environment.
0: New research reveals almost one third of lesson time in Australian classrooms is being lost to student misbehaviour. With more, here's National Education and Parenting reporter Connor Duffy.
3: The report Classrooms in Crisis is based on interviews with about 400 teachers from across Australia. Blaise Joseph from the Centre for Independent Studies says teachers reported an average of 9 minutes out of every 30 minutes being lost to classroom disruption.
4: That's about 12 weeks of learning lost per year. And in some schools where there's particularly disruptive behaviour, it could be much more than that.
3: About one in 10 teachers reported that student misbehaviour was having a significant impact on their health and well-being.
0: Australian actor Guy Pearce says media mogul Rupert Murdoch is very happy to see his compatriot play him in a new, largely sympathetic movie about his early business life. Pearce has been cast by Oscar-winning British director Danny Boyle to play Murdoch in his upcoming film, Inc. He says he exchanged messages with Mr. Murdoch's daughter Elizabeth, who says he's very happy Pearce is playing him. Inc., which premiered at the Venice Film Festival, focuses on Murdoch's move into Britain in the late 1960s when he bought struggling tabloid The Sun and transformed it into a runaway success with a daily diet of sex, sport and scandal. Now with sport, here's Jared Coote.
5: Australian tennis player Taylor Preston has lost to American Taylor Townsend in straight sets in the opening round at the US Open. Preston didn't have a single break point in the 6-1, 6-1 loss. Third seed Jessica Pegula has proven too strong for Sofia Kenin, winning in straight sets. 11th seed Marta Kostyuk, Jasmine Paolini and Leila Fernandez also managed victories. In the men's draw, the world's 24th ranked player Andre Rublev has suffered a shock second round loss to young Spaniard Daniel Merida. The 23rd seed won the first set but struggled from there, going down 6-7, 6-2, 6-4, 6-4. 16th seed Brandon Nakashima has gone down in straight sets to fellow American Alex Mickelson. 7th seed Daniil Medvedev had no such issues, cruising past American Sebastian Gorzny in straight sets. Tiger Woods has submitted a no contest plea to a reckless driving charge after a crash near his Florida home in March. The court ordered that the championship golfer's driving license be suspended for 5 years. And British cyclist Matthew Brennan has won stage 11 of the Vuelta a España.
0: Western Australia's weather, showers today, south of a line from Geraldton to Meriden to Norseman. The chance of a shower or thunderstorm over southern parts of the south interior and eastern Eucla. Light showers possible this afternoon about the north and northwest Kimberley coasts. Some morning fog still for the north and west Kimberley coast, as well as the southwest land division, southwest Goldfields and Eucla. Cloudy in Perth, a high chance of showers, light winds increasing to becoming west to northwesterly in the middle of the day. A forecast top of 20 degrees for the city. Right now in Perth, it's 13.3 degrees. ABC News, it's 10 past 7.
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7: Good morning. It is Mickey Cusack coming to you on your ABC Local Radio across the Pilbara and the Gascoyne, or further afield if you're on the ABC Listen app. It's Your Say Thursday, and we're asking you if there's been a bill or a cost that sent you into a shock this year when you doubled over when you saw the rates come in, like I mentioned I did the other day, or the fuel bowser, or whatever it might be that is hurting everyone. We want to know. You can let me know on 0448 922 604 by sending a text to that number, or feel free to give me a call, 1300 510 222. I'd love to know what you think. Coming up in just a moment, we're going to hear about some of the challenges facing families in regional WA when it comes to childcare. Maybe that's one of the bills that's affecting you the most as well. You'll hear from the federal member for Durack in just a moment. But yeah, if you've got cost of living, let me know. 0448 922 604.
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7: Recently, the Senate agreed to a coalition-led inquiry into whether Australia's early childhood education and care system is delivering for families across regional, rural and remote Australia. I'd love to know your experiences with childcare or daycare or after-school care. You can text me in on 0448 922 604. Feel free to give me a call as well, and that is 1300 510 222. Some things I've been reading about online or hearing from people I know in the community is the cost of childcare and also the wait times when it comes to childcare. But I'd love to know your direct thoughts on that. On the line, I have Melissa Price. She's the Liberal member for Durack, and she joins me now. Melissa, good morning.
11: Good morning, Mickey. Good to be with you.
7: Thank you. Can you tell me what your take on the current childcare system is and why you think it might not be working for families in rural, remote, regional WA?
11: Okay, the first thing I want to say is that anybody who is involved with childcare, they've got their children in childcare or they're trying to get their children in childcare or they previously have done, if they've got an experience they want to share, please get involved in this inquiry. So I'm encouraging anyone who's had experience with the childcare system to please put in a submission. That it closes on the 29th of September, so we've only got this month. We really need to get the full breadth of people's views, because if we've got everyone's views, then we can start to talk about what should the system look like. At the moment, we have got a system which is really not fit for purpose. It's fit really for perhaps people who live in the metropolitan areas, but clearly it is not fit for regional families. So the things that I really want people to be able to talk about is, you know, what is the availability of perhaps long day care? We know people that live in the Pilbara, they work long hours, they work shift works. That is an issue that is looming clearly. Family daycare, that's where people have got, you know, it's in someone's home. That appears to be a service that's not actually being available where it used to be very available. So, you know, anyone who's got experience with family daycare, I'd really like them to be able to contribute to that. If you're a childcare worker, I mean, we know about the recruitment and also the retention of childcare workers is difficult, particularly in the Pilbara. I mean, people will know this. This is about availability of housing and the cost of housing. You know, like, we can talk about that all day, but we all understand those issues. You know, so therefore, housing barriers, transport barriers. You talked about the cost of childcare. So the childcare subsidy in some settings, maybe in metropolitan areas, that's going to help. That's going to cut it. That's going to make childcare affordable. But in many regional areas, it's just not enough of a childcare subsidy. And the other thing that we're particularly interested in is understanding what are the challenges that are being faced by people who live in very remote parts of regional Western Australia. I mean, I'm thinking about the pastoral families, for example, and also what are the challenges being faced by Aboriginal communities. One of the organisations that is particularly interested in childcare is what's called the Australian Childcare Alliance, and they have said that Port Hedland, Kununurra and the Midwest, they have got the greatest staffing difficulties, and it, you know, due to the higher costs, obviously housing shortages and the cost of housing. And just on Port Hedland, this is information that I believe has come from the town of Port Hedland, that there's currently 350 children, I should say, that are currently on the waiting list. And the Shire's identified that housing, no surprise there, is one of the key challenges for childcare providers. This is nothing new, but the housing crisis, I think, has exacerbated the situation, especially in the Pilbara.
7: And when people are submitting their thoughts and feedbacks to the inquiry, is it anonymous? Do you know the details of that?
11: You can say you want it to be anonymous. Yes, you can.
7: Just because I find sometimes people don't want to put their name to things, but, you know, this is a not as sensitive an issue. You've said a one-size-fits-all approach doesn't work. What changes would you like to see when it comes to different approaches and maybe flexible approaches to childcare?
11: Yeah, so things like long day care, so people will understand. And there may be some providers in the Pilbara that are already providing this. You know, often it's just the sort of

0: These are more metropolitan settings. Sort of, they open at 8 o'clock in the morning. They close at 6 at night. For people that are working shift work, that's not always going to be suitable for them. But as I say, there might be some in the Pilbara that are already providing that. So, I'm sure they're doing a very good job. But people who don't live in town, I mentioned pastoralists, for example, the availability of childcare for people living in those very remote areas. We just need more flexibility, and I think this is why it's important that we get people's views on what's stopping their family from getting the childcare that they need for them, mum and dad, and or the carers to be able to go to work. What is it, their experience? So, I don't have all the answers, and neither do my Liberal colleagues. But this is why we really need people to participate in this inquiry. So once again, I'm just inquiring, encouraging people to participate. We really need to understand what is stopping them from being able to get the childcare that they need for them to be able to go to work.
1: At the ABC, we do a Your Say Thursday. So this is like your big Senate inquiry for Your Say for childcare. So you just need that information so you can make some informed decisions. We're also going to talk a little bit about some other issues that you've been hearing when you've come up to the Pilbara. What are some other things that people have been telling you that are important to them at the moment?
0: So I want to give a big shout out because more recently we've had the Finacle show. I was there for the 2 days.
1: I saw a photo of you online.
0: And we also had the Spinifex show. So I look, if I say that I've talked to 1,000 families, I think I have over those 4 days. It was incredible. So thank you to everyone who came up and had a chat. Not everyone was complaining, by the way. A lot of people were talking about how much they love living in the Pilbara, and I can understand that. But there was a lot people just talking really about the cost of living. And people don't feel like their lives are any better, especially over the last 4 years since the Albanese Labor government has been in government. They really feel like times are tough, and their lives have not got better. Their quality of life has gone backwards. So that was the number one issue that people talked to me about. And of course, people are very worried about the interest rates, and we know that the experts are predicting that, we could be looking at another at least one interest rate hike this year, but there could be more. So, education, quality of education. Some people were very happy with their education in the Pilbara, others are less happy. So, we talk generally about predominantly high school, but people were very happy that we have got a service like the Pilbara Kimberley University Centre, which is an incredible provision of university quality education, which I happen to be a founding director and still a director of, so I'm very proud of that. One of the other things that we've been talking to more recently relates to the backpackers, and people may have heard that the Labor government has announced that effectively they're going on a go slow when it comes to processing backpacker applications. Now, I don't know why they are doing that, because especially in regional Western Australia, our economy simply does not work without backpackers. And I'm talking about people that are on pastoral stations further south, whether it's fruit picking, whether it's just pouring a pint or making a cappuccino or making a bed. This is becoming a really big issue. So anyone that's out there that's a business that's knows that there is a lack of backpackers, and their business is starting to struggle, especially as they start to gear up towards the next season. I'd really like to hear from them as well.
1: Yeah, and anyone can get in touch with us. We'll feed the information back as well. And before I let you leave, One Nation secured that victory in

0: Labor when it comes to voting. So that is nothing new. Of course, we have to think very deeply about why the result, but that's not going to change what I do. I'm working hard for the people of Durack. I've been the member for 13 years. I've won that seat 5 times. I expect it to win it a 6th time. But what it means to me is that we have to, it's a ground game. I keep saying no fancy social media campaign is going to make sure people understand what the Liberal Party stands for. We've lost some trust. We understand that, and we're working very hard to regain that trust. But I work hard every day for the people of Durack, and they know that I'm there fighting for them, and I continue to fight. People are entitled to vote for whoever they want. My job is to convince them that I'm the right candidate for them, and nothing changes for me when it comes to Durack. But anyway, we've got to take the lessons. Got to spend some time, but that shouldn't change our approach to representing the people of Durack.
1: Well, thank you for breaking that down for me and so much for your time this morning. I really appreciate it.
0: Good on you. Thanks a lot.
1: That was Melissa Price. She's the Liberal MP for Durack there, speaking on the by-election remote challenges for childcare, challenges in remote areas, as well as some of the issues that she's been hearing on the ground.
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1: We're going to head to Christmas Island shortly, but before we go to Christmas Island to talk about some luggage changes that are happening there, I wanted to talk about Exmouth and insurance. So 5 months ago, Exmouth was subjected to the wrath of Cyclone Narelle. Roofs flew off, verandas destroyed, windows glass shattered, and today the town's doing their best to recover from that disaster. However, some locals are still struggling to recover as their houses are still not suitable to live in, and that's forced them into sheds and caravans. That's a long time to not be in your home with your creature comforts. The main reason is insurance claims, and Exmouth locals are expressing their displeasure with the insurance companies as their claims get dragged and they get delayed. ABC's Yusuf Shamil has the story.
7: Well, yeah, the house is unlivable. So, yeah, the roof came off, the veranda came off. Extensive damages through gyprock and flooring.
8: 5 months after Cyclone Narelle ravaged through Exmouth, locals are still waiting on their insurance claims.
7: We had concerns that there might be a little bit of time to process, but we just didn't envisage 5 months.
8: An assessment was done on Daryl Byatt's property, but he says the settlement court came back missing out some of the damage.
7: We declined to sign that bit of paper, knowing that if we declined it, then maybe we could get somewhere quickly, but it's now been referred to AFCA.
8: The insurance company has since reached back out to him, suggesting a reassessment of his property.
7: What they've said now is that it seems that the builders missed some items out of the scope of works, and they're asking the builder to review it again. We're not sure. We can't get any answers.
8: Mr. Byatt's experience is not a unique one.
7: Look, I've spoken to a few people, and I think there's different people from different insurance companies experience the same frustration.
8: Shire of Exmouth President Matt Nicola believes anybody with an insurance policy should be looked after.
9: The insurance claims are obviously exceptionally high in volume. The insurance companies have to obviously step up to the plate at the moment. The expectation is that they will look after each and every claim that comes through and make sure that our community is not left out in the dark.
8: In the aftermath of the cyclone, the Shire helped organise a team of legal aid lawyers to town. Regional Alliance West lawyer Dempsey Morgan came to town to help the locals navigate through the insurance hurdles.
10: Basically just give people options and arm them with knowledge so that they know where to go from there.
8: He said some insurance companies hired builders from outside the town to conduct assessments and provide quotes.
10: And those quotes have come back higher than the properties are insured for, and that's leading to cash settlements, and there's problems then with that where once people are accepting a cash settlement, there's a limited amount of funding available for alternative accommodation while works are completed.
8: Australian Insurance Council's Director of Extreme Weather

0: response, Liam Walter says over 1,100 claims were reported from Exmouth following the cyclone, with over 600 of them being household claims.
1: I'd like to acknowledge is, you know, the severity of the incident and the disruption that it's caused, and that, you know, we certainly understand, you know, what people are going through. Certainly, the process can take some time and is really, really dependent on the damage.
0: He said while the properties with minor damages might have their claims settled quickly, the wait for those with extensive damages continues.
1: In some cases, you know, it could be up to a year before their property is completely repaired.
0: Mr. Walter urges Exmouth locals to submit complaints to attract more attention to their case if they felt the insurers were not communicating appropriately.
1: Things aren't making sense if, you know, requests aren't being heard, then that complaints process is a really critical lever that customers have to kick their claim into, you know, a different path of review to try and get those issues resolved.
2: That was ABC's Yusuf Shamil reporting there on how some locals in Exmouth are still just not back in there due to insurance issues. It is Thursday. It is Your Say Thursday. And we're talking about what the biggest issues of the living costs that's really hurt you this year and anything that you've changed to help bring that cost down. The ABC's George Aloney hit the streets to find out what was affecting people.
3: I just noticed that the cost of food and cost of living is much higher. It's certainly gone up, and no one has got spare money.
4: For me, it's those big ticket items, fuel, insurances and rents. It's not until the end of the month that I realise that I'm a little bit further behind with the cost of living. You make those adjustments through the weeks, but it is by the end of the month that you realise.
5: So how's it hurt you personally?
6: Well, you have to scale back on what you buy. Like, you know, grocery-wise, you sort of have to budget better. So you can't really splash out and because, you know, you need a roof over your head, but you can hardly afford that.
7: I think you just cut back on all the non-essentials. We're fortunate enough to be able to afford a weekend trip down here to support local business, but you might, yeah, not have that extra bit of cake, which is probably good for the belly too.
5: Fuel and rental, yep, rentals have gone through the roof.
8: So you guys are obviously renters?
5: Yes.
8: And what have you seen, like 20% increase or?
5: More like a 50% increase. To 100% increase in the last 3 years.
9: Everything, every single thing. And the rates hiked up again this year as well. The prices, everything. And see people going through with less and less trolleys, less meat in there, food, everything.
8: What bit of cost of living has really hurt you this year?
6: Probably the rental prices. They've just gone through the roof. We're paying rent that Perth pay, and it's just shocking.
2: And what is the cost of living that's affecting you? I'd love you to let me know. Send me a text, 0448 922 604. We're coming up to the 7:30 news in just a moment. Thank you for your message. We're talking childcare earlier. You said, I was on the wait list for 1.5 years in Port Hedland. I'm a single mum. I have a two-year-old in full-time daycare. And even after the rebate, it's over $500 a week. Our childcare service is amazing, but it only operates 8 a.m. to 5:30 p.m. With shift work, rent and childcare costs, funds are tight. Yeah, and that's a pretty common story that I've been hearing. Thank you for sharing that story. Time for the 7:30 news. After that, we're going to head to Christmas Island to talk a bit about the baggage allowances and how hard or difficult it might be to get your luggage into there. It is time for the news.
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0: In this bulletin, food insecurity in remote communities, struggles with insurance claims post tropical cyclone Narelle, and luggage restrictions in place for flights in Indian Ocean territories. Good morning. This is ABC Local News right across the Kimberley, Pilbara and Gascoyne. I'm Ruby Littler. A new study of remote communities in WA's north has found roughly a third of homes had no food in the fridge, freezer and pantry, while one in five homes had no means to safely store groceries. Researchers from Curtin University audited 185 households across 18 communities in the Pilbara, Goldfields, Midwest and Ngadadara lands. Lead author Melissa Stoneham says the situation has a cascading effect on health and emotional well-being.
1: We were told by families where the adults will go without food to make sure that their kids are fed. And this, all of these sorts of stories that we're hearing as we go around these remote communities are concerning for health. And I think it's a bit of an invisible problem.
0: A Kimberley man is standing trial over allegations he raped a close friend in a remote town last year. Rachel Jackson reports.
2: The 54-year-old, who the ABC has not named to protect the identity of the woman, appeared at the Broome District Court yesterday on one count of sexual penetration without consent. He pleaded not guilty to the charge, which allegedly took place at the woman's home in Halls Creek in October last year. During opening remarks, prosecutor Gary Huggins said the pair had been drinking with family during the day, before a witness allegedly saw the woman face down and unconscious during intercourse with the accused. Defence lawyer Sally Oliver argued her client and the alleged victim were heavily intoxicated at the time, affecting their memory of events. The trial continues today.
0: Exmouth locals say they are struggling to get their insurance claims processed 5 months after tropical cyclone Narelle hit the region. Daryl Byatt is living in a shed he renovated before the cyclone because his house is not habitable, struggling to get an appropriate response from his insurance company. He says he's escalated the case to the Australian Financial Complaints Authority.
3: We had concerns that there might be a little bit of time to process, but we just didn't envisage 5 months.
0: The Federal Special Envoy for Remote Communities, Marion Scrimger, has slammed Qantas's decision to slash luggage allowances on flights to Indian Ocean territories. From October, travellers to Christmas and Cocos Keeling Islands can only check up to 46 kilograms of luggage per person, with prices for additional baggage doubling. Residents say bigger luggage allowances are crucial for bringing essential goods to the islands. Ms. Scrimger says she's asked the airline to reconsider.
4: I'm not going to take this lying down or think that my constituents that live in this really remote area should be disadvantaged or treated like this by Qantas.
0: Qantas says the changes support weight, fuel and capacity requirements. A Karratha builder says building in situ can be as fast as constructing modular homes amid ongoing housing shortages. The city has been trying to address shortages with modular projects. 20 kilometres northwest of Karratha, Perdaman's flagship Urea project has invested millions into hundreds of new in situ builds with local builder Timic. TIMIC director Tim Fleischer says the appropriate investment, the timeline for traditional builds can be as little as 6 months.
5: So it's very well scheduled and we pump these houses out in about 6 months. So if you look at a modular house, by the time that started in Perth, trucked up here, put on site and then completed in a couple of months from being on site, we're building them at the same speed.
0: The Weather Bureau says fog, which blanketed Broome and the Dampier Peninsula yesterday morning, is a sign the tropical dry season is ending. Visibility was as little as 50 metres yesterday at Broome Airport. Bureau of Meteorology senior forecaster Jonathan Howe says it's not the last time locals will see a foggy morning.
6: We are sort of entering that sort of very sort of build-up sort of period. So certainly people might be noticing a bit more fog in the forecast over the next few days and weeks as you sort of head towards the wetter months. So hopefully everyone sort of enjoyed the dry season and the humidity is really starting to pick up.
0: And in today's weather, in the Gascoyne, Carnarvon 22, Exmouth 28, Denham 22, in the Pilbara, Karratha 32, Port Hedland 32, Newman 34, and in the Kimberley, Broome 31, Kununurra 36, Derby 34, Halls Creek 33. 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
8: That's right, it's me, Mickey, coming to you on your ABC Local Radio across the Pilbara and the Gascoyne. Or if you're on the ABC Listen app, you could be anywhere in the big, wonderful, wide world. It's so good to be with you this hour, half hour. Coming up, we're going to talk about luggage and how hard it might be when you live somewhere remote and you've got to pack everything into one suitcase. We're also going to talk about chatbots and why you should be talking to your kids now about them. And that's including if they're as young as 8 or

0: 9. You're going to hear from psychologists a little later in the show. But first, of course, mornings with Maddie Francis. Maddie, good morning.
1: Morning, Mickey.
0: How are you going today? What did you have for breakfast?
1: Ooh, that's a great question. I had coffee, and I'll have another one for breakfast before I'm done. Unfortunately, my breakfast is sad. I remember hearing your chat about brekkie just the other day, and I was thinking, wow, those people are, they're all switched on. They're all such adults taking care of themselves in the morning. I'm still yet to get there.
0: Yeah, the Simon who had the breakfast bruschetta, he's living. He's really got it together.
1: Oh, my gosh, yeah. Oh, if I could wake up and have a breakfast bruschetta, that is, I am doing well.
0: Sometimes I have lentil soup, which I bring to work, but twice I've brought it to work and twice the studio hasn't worked. There's been an issue. And so then now I think that lentil soup can never come again because it might be cursed.
1: It's the lentil soup. It's not anything else. Gotcha. Yeah, it can be like that. Certain food groups in the morning.
0: Yeah, it just don't work. Well, what's coming up on mornings today?
1: Mornings. Well, Mickey, I'm talking strike history, food security, rock and roll in WA and flags. Take your pick.
0: So many good ones, but I'm going to go with flags because I know today is a special day.
1: Today is a special day. Today is National Flag Day. It marks 125 years since the Aussie national flag was first officially flown back in 1901. And it's going to be, well, they should be displayed all day today from West Australian government buildings and establishments, even local authorities as well as non-government organisations welcome to participate. So you might be seeing a lot more of the blue, red and white around.
0: Very cool. So we want to see a lot of flags out. I know there's a special flag house. It's residential. I think it's in Karratha that just flies all these flags. I've been trying to chase him down to have a chat, but it's so far impossible.
1: Oh, that's cool. Okay, what? So they've got all kinds of different flags of different nationalities or just flags in general?
0: Just flags in general, just for fun.
1: I like that. Hopefully you can find whoever that is and have a chat. That sounds interesting.
0: Yeah, if you're listening, reply to my DM.
1: That's right. And besides that, Mickey, I'm also talking strike action. There was a very interesting find in a roof space house in Perth where they found some photos from the 40s and 50s of the strike action carried out in the Pilbara. And that's now been put in display, along with chatting with a cool rock band and of the issue of remote food. So lots coming up on mornings.
0: Amazing. We'll be sure to listen then. Thanks, Maddie.
1: Thanks, Mickey. Have a good one.
0: That's Maddie Francis. You can catch him after 10 o'clock. It is 7:38 on Thursday. Now, we're going to head to two of Australia's most remote territories now, more than 1,000 kilometres off the mainland in the Indian Ocean. We spoke about it a lot when SpaceX shuttle was towed into there, but now there's a different kind of issue going on. Look, you can't just hop in your car and leave the Christmas or Cocos Keeling Islands. Residents from there rely on commercial flights to travel to and from their home. There's twice weekly Qantas flights, a very useful way for ferrying essential items that can't go by sea or air freight. And if you've ever boarded the plane at Perth Airport, you'll know how to spot the white styrofoam eskies chock full of produce and milk bound for the territories. Milk has been a big one that we've been hearing about, that there's not enough milk on the island because it's got to come in. And for a lot of us, we can't imagine a morning without milk in your coffee or your cereal. But look, that arrangement could soon be set to change. From October 1st, passengers may only check up to 46 kilograms of luggage per person, and prices for additional baggage will double. In the past, they've been able to check 65 kilos per person. It's caused an uproar among islanders, and it's reached the ears of the federal member for Lingari, Marion Scrimgeour, who has penned a letter to Qantas and the federal government. Let's take a listen.
2: I started getting a number of letters from my constituents on Christmas Island about what was happening, you know, across with Qantas in terms of the impact on both Christmas and Cocos. And then I opened up another email which had come from Qantas, from their government relations person, and that was seeking my input into helping to communicate to the islanders why this decision was taken, which I found was a bit rich in terms of, you know, they made a really bad decision, and then they wanted me to say to islanders, look, this was a bad decision from Qantas.

0: with no communications or consultation with people in the community. And I outlined in that letter to the CEO of Qantas why their decision to do what they've done was unjustified and should never have been done. So they were planning on, bringing these changes in within 24 hours. So, and that was yesterday. So those changes would have been in effect as of today, or by the end of this week. And I just thought, this isn't the way in which you treat communities. Qantas has been making a number of bad decisions in relation to my electorate. And I saw this with the decisions that they made, Alistair, with, they've cut flights out of Alice Springs or reduced the number of flights, passenger routes from Alice Springs to Melbourne. And now they're doing this to the Indian Ocean territories. And I just thought that, in the last financial year, they had huge profits. They made a huge profit. But they need to, they're reducing by stealth and treating people who they think don't have a voice to be able to, say loudly and clearly, this is, like, you're not going to do this to us. And I'm certainly not going to allow them to get away with this, not on behalf of, my constituents on Christmas and Cocos, but also in the Northern Territory. Regional areas are suffering because, airlines that have got monopoly like Qantas are treating people with contempt, and that shouldn't happen.
1: With regards to the Indian Ocean territories, Christmas Island and the Cocos Keeling Islands, why, in your view, is this such a poor decision? How will this affect people on the ground there?
0: It's because like they're not on the mainland. They're a very isolated island, so they don't have rail, they don't have roads. They had put a position to CASA and the government to try and get, northern flights so that it would be easier and cheaper for families on both of those islands to go to Jakarta, which was what used to happen previously. That doesn't, there's been no approvals or working on that. And I think the islanders, everyone that lives on Christmas and Cocos had high hopes that when Qantas won the tender last year from Virgin, they were promised that there was going to be more capacity in terms of their freight, but also in terms of fares and the ability for people to be able to, travel with cheaper fares. And that hasn't been the case. I think, people are feeling like we've been dudded here, and there are decisions that have been made that have had no, we've been kept out of the communication loop. And Qantas has just made this decision thinking that everyone was going to just, put up with this decision. And when I, so after I'd looked through, Alistair, all of the emails and concerns, I met with the president of the Shire and the administrator of the Indian Ocean Territories. I have not only sent this letter to the CEO of Qantas, this letter has gone to Catherine King as the Federal Minister for Transport, Christy McBain, who's the Minister for External Territories, and Malindiri McCarthy, who is the Senator for the Northern Territory, but also for the, for Christmas and Cocos Keeling Islands. And I've also will be making the sending this letter to the Prime Minister's office. I'm not going to take this lying down or think that my constituents that live in this really remote area should be disadvantaged or treated like this by Qantas.
2: That was Member for Lingari and Special Envoy for Remote Communities, Marion Scrimmore, speaking with the ABC's Pilbara, Alistair Bates. The ABC reached out for comment from Qantas, who responded, and I'll read from their Qantas spokesperson now. We know how important it is for residents and tourists to be able to travel direct from Perth to the Indian Ocean Territories and for residents to be able to reliably bring items from the mainland. We have adjusted our baggage policy on Christmas and Cocos Keeling Island routes to help manage aircraft weight, minimise baggage offloads and increase the number of seats available and therefore maximise tourism opportunities for the island. I would love to know what you think about this if you're based there. I spoke to a couple of islanders yesterday who expressed their concerns about not being able to bring that baggage in, especially when it came to things like produce and children travelling and the cost that it was for a family, say, of four already to travel. Minister for Regional Development, Local Government and Territories is Christy McBain. A spokesperson for that department said, the government understands that baggage arrangements are an important part of travel for the Indian Ocean Territories community. It's a unique flight route to a unique and remote part of Australia. The Australian government subsidises Qantas commercial flights to the Indian Ocean Territories to ensure residents can have affordable access to air services to the mainland. The baggage policy change is an operational decision by Qantas, and I understand that the IOT administrator and Marion Scrimmore MP are both strongly representing the clear views of the community to Qantas, and that they will continue to work with the administrator and local member to ensure that residents are strongly represented in discussions with the airline. A lot to digest there, and I know baggage issues are a really important topic to a lot of you. You can send me a text on 0448 922 604. If you've got any thoughts on that, let me know. I'll share it with whoever I can as well. Now for me to take a breath, it's 7:47 on Thursday, and we're going to chat chatbots in just a moment.
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2: Okay, chatbots, you know, talking to them, asking them questions, are you using them? What about children? What are children using them for? Are they using them already? Like many issues when it comes to kids, you kind of need to get on top of it before it becomes a problem. Associate Professor Amy Dahl from the ANU School of Medicine and Psychology, she's a clinical psych as well. She joins me now to talk about it. Amy, good morning.
6: Good morning. Thanks for having me.
2: Do you use a chatbot?
6: Absolutely. I think these are incredibly powerful tools. We need to be making the most of them and understanding them and helping our kids to understand them so that we can use them for good rather than having them cause the kind of harms that we've seen as an outshoot of social.
2: Yeah, and I know that kids quite young are using them. I have a 9-year-old, but he's used chatbots before for things like fact-checking something for a project. This is not on my watch, by the way. Like, I'm always like, no, you can't use it. Or creating a scene of, he might use AI to create a scene of characters that he wanted to do, or to tell a story. He might do that with my partner. You know, how young are the kids using chatbots these days?
6: Yeah, I think we're all surprised by how early this is starting, and it's definitely in primary school. We've just gotten the first Australian data from the eSafety Commissioner that shows that 4 in 5 10 to 17-year-olds are already using chatbots. Mm. And like you say, this is really often for homework purposes, for entertainment purposes. But what's also something that we need to be thinking about here is about half of those kids are using it for more personal or social reasons. So, you know, asking it for advice about health, mental health, and social situations. And often that's happening below the radar without parent and educator involvement.
2: Okay, it's time to worry. So those top concerns are them using chatbots for a personal level, and especially if it's vulnerable children, that might be even more of an issue. Is that correct?
6: Yeah, and it's more likely that it's the vulnerable kids as well. So, you know, look, we are concerned, but at the same time, I think a more helpful way to think about this is with a bit of curiosity as parents. So we're really getting out there and sending the message that parents should be asking their kids about how they're using it, and even jumping on AI together and doing some of these creative projects, creating stories together, and, you know, asking important questions like, how's it looking after your privacy? How can we tell when

0: that's not telling the truth? And where is all of this information going?
1: Yeah, I think encouraging that critical thinking is something that every parent should be doing. Can you share some of the questions that what you in your research are asking the children, what they're using it for?
0: Yeah,
1: Do they know whether they can trust it or not, or are they too young?
0: Look, they're amazingly astute. So we've been asking kids these questions because we think the best way to understand this is not just from the numbers, but going straight to the source. So we're interviewing 9 to 12-year-olds, and we're really looking for kids from across Australia. So if you're a parent out there whose child is using AI chatbots, we encourage you to reach out to us at chatbot.study@anu.edu.au. We'd love to be talking to the regional areas a little bit. But what we're hearing from those kids is that they're very astute about things like not sharing their name, not sharing their address, but then it's getting them in inadvertent ways where they're doing things like still uploading pictures of themselves and their friends and not thinking about the privacy threats there.
1: Yeah, because they wouldn't think about where that's going to go, and they might just want to be draw a mustache on all me and my friends so we'll know what we look like.
0: Exactly. Make me look like a fairy. That's exactly what's happening.
1: So I must have a boy in my life and you must have a girl in your life. I think that's what we just discovered. Or no, or not. It could be either way. Do the kids have any, like, what was their, you said they're quite astute. Do they have that mistrust in the internet yet at that young age?
0: Yeah, look, what we're hearing so far is they're pretty clear that AI doesn't have feelings and it can't think for itself, and that sometimes it's going out there and getting fake information. So, we've had examples where kids are talking about things like, whether it's giving fantasy or things that can't possibly exist in answers to things that are supposedly real.
1: When you say giving there, was that using that young term as well?
0: Sorry, I
1: We,
0: don't.
1: you know, with the slang the young kids are using, they say, "Oh, it's giving," and it means it implies that it's projecting something very strongly.
0: Well, hallucinating out there for sure.
1: So they can use it, but they need to use it safely. There's a lot of concerns with e-safety and digital safety, with games like Roblox and things like that. What is happening in that front?
0: So I really think Australia's got a lot to be proud of in this space because the E-Safety Commission has really been at the forefront of enforcing and regulating things like age assurance checks. We've still got a long way to go, and the research is moving much more slowly than the AI technology is itself, which is why we really urgently need to be on the front foot in asking these questions so that we can inform our politicians about what we need to do in this space and make sure parents are equipped to be able to support their kids.
1: Something I'm also really interested in about is critical thinking, like I mentioned earlier. In a modern world, I find that it's harder for people to encourage their kids to be critical thinkers. Maybe it's something that parents don't have as much time for because everybody's working and there's the pressure of cost of living and whatnot. What is electronic devices taking away from critical thinking?
0: Well, I don't know that we've got clear evidence yet that they're necessarily taking away from critical thinking because there's options here as well for when it's giving us information to actually encourage the checking of that information. And that's why we say parents should be jumping online and asking those questions, so demonstrating to kids what it is that we should be thinking about. And I'm certainly seeing some really great stuff in the classroom where teachers are working on critical fact-checking exercises with kids about finding out whether that information is true or not, and assessing the quality of those sources.
1: Yeah, okay, so it might be embedded into the curriculum as we go along.
0: Absolutely.
1: And do you think that parents should be engaging with the kids on the base level as well and doing it together rather than leaving a kid by themselves?
0: Certainly, we've got a window here with kids in those late primary school years before they're becoming more independent in the teen years to spend some time doing this together. It's just like anything else that our kids are engaging with. The more that we can share that experience with them, the more that we understand it, the more we can support and educate them in that space. And it helps us to understand what the fine print's saying about privacy as well.
1: Amy, thank you so much for your time. Before I let you leave, can you just give us that where people can contact you if they want to contact you to say what their kids are using it for again?
0: So our email address is chatbot.study@anu.edu.au. But if you Google Amy Psychology ANU, you'll also find me that way.
1: Amazing. That is Amy Dwell there. She is a clinical psych and she's sharing everything that you need to know about.

chatbots and kids, and hopefully keeping everybody safe. It's 5 to 8. Let's get a song to take us to the news. You're on ABC Radio with me, Mickey. You've got me for one more day, but I'll tell you a bit more about that tomorrow. Here is Over My Head, Cable Car, The Fray. I love this song. I'll go sing it out.

0: the Fray with Over My Head, Cable Car, which is a great song. I hope you liked it too. It's time for the news at 8 o'clock. After that is AM. You've got Maddie on mornings at 10 o'clock. I hope you have a fabulous Thursday. I'll be back with you tomorrow and ready to chat to you then, but have the best day. See ya.
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0: Good morning. This is ABC News. I'm Garrett Mundy. Australia's economy is being praised for its resilience amid challenging global circumstances. The national economy expanded 2.1% over the year to June. That was slightly above most expert forecasts, but below the previous annual growth figure of 2.5%. Deputy Chief Economist at AMP, Diana Messina, says that's not surprising.
1: We had three interest rate rises in the first 6 months of the year. We've had a pretty steep increase to energy prices. This step down in growth